0: Yeah.
1: And you're adding a ton of jobs. Okay. That's exactly what you want.
0: Yeah.
1: Like, you're at this Goldilocks period. But there's, I forget who it is, I think it's Bob Elliott who coined a great term that's out there right now, which is transitory Goldilocks. We've had this idea that inflation was transitory, or, you know, there was this idea floating out there that it was. And people are looking at where things are right now where, hey, Fed hikes have not really slowed the economy in any way. In fact, right now, again, for January at least, you're seeing an acceleration from what we saw in Q4. They have done enough where you are seeing inflation coming down, either because of what the Fed's done or just, you know, hey, people and businesses adapt and costs get sorted out and this and that. So inflation's looking better. But does it stay there? And I think there are just an awful lot of people that are hanging their hat on, hey, this is good. This is where it should be. Like, we should appreciate this. And it's like, fine, you can appreciate it for what it is now. But just remember that markets and economies are always evolving. And that just because something looks one way today doesn't mean that's how it's going to look 6 to 9 months from now. And so I kind of use that idea of transitory Goldilocks to describe where we are right now. And that, yes, the economy in January, really freaking good. Does it stay that way? I'm not convinced.
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1: As promised, we're now joined by Peter Earle from the American Institute for Economic Research, here to talk a little bit about inflation. Peter, how are you today?
3: Great. Great to be here.
1: Peter, your organization puts out what is called the Everyday Price Index on a monthly basis. It comes up with different readings than what we get from the CPI or PCE. Can you talk a little bit about the construction of this Everyday Price Index?
3: Sure. So the Everyday Price Index is an index that takes certain elements from the CPI. It weights them into an index of 24 prices. And what we do then is we look for changes in those prices, and like any index would. But I think what's unique about the EPI is that what we do is we look for consumer or household costs that are not either contracted or unavoidable, essentially. You know, you can avoid, say, buying a new car, that sort of thing. But everything from food, medicine, pharmaceuticals, different costs of, say, maintaining your home and all that sort of thing, all of that is in there. And that's what makes the EPI, the Everyday Price Index, kind of a better look at what's happening with inflation and how it's impacting individuals and households.
1: What did it show for the month of January, and how does it compare to what we saw from the CPI?
3: Right. So the overall CPI climbed 0.5% in January, which was the most it's climbed in 3 months, and it was a lot of that was energy costs. But what we saw in the EPI is that it rose almost 1%, almost twice that amount, and a lot of that was fueled by household fuels, utilities, that sort of thing. So what we glean from that, so the conclusion we can draw is that the slowing of the disinflationary trend that we've seen is hitting households and individuals harder than the broad CPI index would indicate.
1: What about over the last year? How does the reading that you've seen from your inflation index compare to the CPI?
3: It's a little bit higher, but not terribly much. It's been I believe the year over year is 6.5% on the EPI than versus 6.4% in the last CPI. So there certain things have impacted the index more, but where we really see the changes are on a month to month basis.
1: So obviously there are different ways to measure inflation. The CPI tries to do one thing, the EPI tries to do another thing. I don't inherently believe that any one is better or worse because they're measuring different things. Do you think there is, you know, any kind of increased accuracy in measuring certain things using your index and why it may be more representative of what individuals see or anything else along those lines?
3: Well, I think it's – so first of all, you know, it's sort of like the Zeno's paradox, right? You can get closer to an inflationist, but you can never really hit it because prices – you're always sort of subject to snapshot fallacies whereby, you know, you take a look at a price and it changes in the next day or the day before, that sort of thing. So it's always going to be an approximation of what price levels are doing. But in the case of the EPI, we're cutting out all the things in the CPI that consumers may not be buying all the time, or may not be part of the majority of household purchases in a given week. But again, there's CPI. There's also the consumption expenditure index that is used by the Fed. There's GDP deflator. There's a number of measures of inflation, each of which has its own sort of benefits and costs or detractions to using.
1: When you look at the inflation picture heading into the remainder of 2023, my concern is that you're starting to see areas that had previously given you some deflationary tailwinds in the second half of last year that may be reversing. Do you share similar concerns?
3: I do, and actually those concerns were heightened this morning with the PPI release. If you look at the last few days, we had this pretty lousy PPI today, which not only was higher than expected, but there were revisions to previous PPIs all upward in the past few months. The CPI number wasn't good a few days ago. We had strong retail sales yesterday. We had a blowout jobs number in January. On top of the Fed member Meester's comments this morning about a possible 50 basis point raise, I think fighting inflation is going to be a longer, slower battle, and I think we should actually start to think about a terminal policy rate of 5.75%, maybe even 6%.
1: Very good, Peter. Appreciate you joining us today. Thank you so much for the time.
3: Great to be here.
1: That is Peter Earle from the American Institute for Economic Research. Mike, you had some follow-up things that you wanted to cover from our first segment.
0: Well, I think just outside of markets and decisions there, what I'm seeing across the board seems to be some, I guess, the same complacency about interest rates that I'm sensing from the stock market. And I think it's worth mentioning some things such as where mortgage rates have gone right now. I know a lot of people over the last few years looked at 3-1, 5-1, 7-1 ARMs and, hoping that interest rates are going to be coming down in the near future to be able to refinance. Well, they sort of have, I think, just not to the levels that people were hoping for.
1: Gone back up, actually.
0: Where are they sitting now for the average 30-year?
1: So here's where we landed on this. So from Mortgage News Daily, the average 30-year fixed rate, it peaked on October 20th at 7.37.
0: Mm-hmm.
1: It then slid down to a low on February 2nd of this year, and it got all the way down to 5.99.
0: Wow.
1: So it came down almost 1.5%.
0: Yeah.
1: Since February 2nd, back up to 6.75 now.
0: Wow.
1: Yeah, in 2 weeks.
0: It's rapid.
1: In 2 weeks, you've seen that. And that, to me, again, remember, two things have happened here. So the 10-year Treasury on February 2nd was at 3.37.
0: Yep.
1: It's at 3.83 right now. So it's expanded by almost 0.5%.
0: Sure.
1: Mortgage rates have gone up by more than that. And that, to me, that extra spread over that 10-year Treasury, that's banks saying, hey, if we have to hold this on our books, we want to make sure that we're hedged in the event that there's a lot of inflation. And so we're gonna take a little extra there in terms of the rate that we're going
0: to
1: charge.
0: I think it speaks to demand, too. Right. At the end of the day, some demand and supply. I think there was a lot of there was a lack of activity in October, November timeframe. And my sense has been there is a heck of a lot more activity heading into the spring housing market right now.
1: It could be. The reason I don't think it's demand is that banks aren't raising their deposit rates, which is what you would typically see if banks wanted to attract more deposits because they don't, because they need more loans and things like that.
0: Mm-hmm.
1: It might be some of that. I tend to think it's more. Banks don't like risk. I know that we think that they do like risk because of what we saw from the investment banks back in 2007, 2008. But if you talk to any banker, and by banker, I mean the person who actually does the lending, the borrow.
0: Yeah, they're very risk averse.
1: They are the most nervous people in the world. They don't like risk at all. And so if you're a banker and you're saying, okay, if there's a chance I have to hold this loan on my books for the next 30 years, what do I want to get paid? If you see inflation starting to creep up again, you say, yeah, I'm going to need more because I don't want to be stuck holding this thing forever. U.S. profits just peaked. That usually means layoffs are coming. That's the headline from Bloomberg. And does it make a convincing case, Mike?
0: Well, I think the term peaked is interesting. Peak to me implies some sort of all-time high and then coming down. And they did come down in the most recent quarter. I don't think we have any real evidence that they will never go higher again. But nonetheless, the last few years have been highly profitable for most U.S. companies, I would generally say, in an environment where there's been a lot of cash poured into these companies. And so, yeah, the general conclusion that I would come to is if they did, in fact, peak and now profits are coming down, those companies are going to do whatever they can to defend their share price, which may mean layoffs. I'm not convinced that we are seeing those imminently.
1: So it's really interesting to see. I mean, Tucker was talking about Twilio there, and Twilio, despite announcing those that big earnings report, Twilio is one of the companies that this week, or maybe it was last week, I think it was last week,
0: second round of layoffs, right?
1: Announced their second round of layoffs, 17% after doing a round of layoffs in September. We had another one of these this morning. DocuSign came out and said, hey, we're going to be laying off 10% of our workforce. They had done 9% in September. So again, you're getting close to 20%, which, by the way, I hate to say I told you so, but I told you so. This is what happens when companies cut 10%. They realize 3 or 4 months later it's not enough, and they have to do another round of layoffs. And
0: what a terrible environment to work in, by the way.
1: And here's my guess, unfortunately. There's probably going to be a third round for most of those companies because that's how it worked in the tech bubble. You usually end up having to cut 25 to 35% of your staff in order to get your company squared away during a during an environment where things are no longer in your favor. So
0: when it comes to the layoffs,
1: yes,
0: I think it's pretty clear that generally these companies are being rewarded by their shareholders for doing layoffs
1: today. Yes.
0: And so from that perspective, I am concerned about it because look, these companies have come out of the last few years and really done their best to make themselves beholden to more than just their shareholders, but I don't buy it. Right? At the end of the day, these companies are doing everything they can to maximize shareholder return, and if that means cutting labor by 10%, they're going to do so. And when incentives are aligned in that direction, it's tough to see what's going to prevent it from happening.
1: Now, we've seen, and again, both these companies, Twilio and DocuSign, tech sector. Okay,
0: sure.
1: These are not companies that are in manufacturing. They're not companies that are in housing. They're not companies that are in food production.
0: Yep.
1: They're in the tech sector where there was way too much hiring that went on during the pandemic, and now you're seeing a lot of companies having to cut headcount as a result. So when we see this headline, U.S. profits just peaked, that usually means layoffs are coming. Tech sector, it's being proven true so far. But when we talk about the labor market as a whole right now, it's still very tight. And so I continue to wonder, and I don't know if this will be the case, but if I am company X that says, hey, I've got to reduce my spend by Y dollars over the course of the next year,
0: mm-hmm.
1: One of the first levers I look at before headcount in a tight labor market is, hey, can I get rid of any real estate that I'm not using because I have employees working remotely? Okay. Even in the tech sector, you're seeing some of that. I mean, Facebook, Meta, whatever the heck they're called these days, they announced that they were supposed to take, I think it was 500,000 square feet in Hudson Yards in New York City. They said, no, we're not going to do that.
0: Walmart just did the same. They closed three of they had these tech hubs. They were trying to compete with all the Salesforces and Amazons of the world. So they had three locations in Carlsbad, California, Portland, Oregon, and Austin, Texas. Closed all of them.
1: So
0: didn't do layoffs, didn't announce layoffs, just closed their, high-tech hubs.
1: Now, the counterpoint to all this is that even though the Fed's been raising interest rates for a year, they've only been in an area that would borderline qualify as restrictive for maybe the last 6 months now.
0: Yep.
1: Since August, maybe September. So the counterpoint to all this is, hey, yes, we haven't seen layoffs outside of tech yet, but that's because rates really haven't been that high for that long. They're higher now, but again, back in July of last year, the Fed funds rate was still in the twos.
0: Yep.
1: So,
0: I mean, my answer on all this is, again, maybe. Like, I can't definitively say right now that the reason companies outside the technology sector have not yet laid off employees is definitively because interest rates haven't been high for long enough. But look, companies are being rewarded for laying off employees right now, and it is a relatively new phenomenon that they are dealing with in terms of higher borrowing costs, et cetera.
1: Can we also briefly talk a little bit about just what we're seeing that's been rallying this year? Because this continued again yesterday in the Russell 2500 growth index. These are some of the names that were up big yesterday. Beyond Meat, 12%. Stitch Fix, 15%. Carvana, 18%. Wayfair, 10%. Do we all of a sudden think that these companies... Did Beyond Meat yesterday come out and say, hey guys, guess what? Our new product was voted best tasting fake meat ever, and it got into more mouths yesterday than any day ever... No!
0: You know what I'd love to see? An overlay of traffic volume to the Wall Street Bets Reddit, subreddit, overlaid with these stock prices.
1: This is the stuff that is being bid up right now. It's very frothy and very reminiscent of what we were seeing in 2021
0: exactly
1: and 2022.
0: Yeah.
1: It's not the kind of stuff that is indicative of a healthy long-term recovery. Maybe you get it, but when Beyond Meat, who, again, we've talked, you know, the last few weeks about just how badly they've been struggling. When they're up 10%, that's not, hey, it's all clear, Beyond Meat's fine. That's individuals gambling.
0: Yes.
1: Okay. Maybe it works out, maybe it doesn't, but this is all retail stuff that is just, you don't have a bunch of hedge funds piling into Beyond Meat right now saying the turnaround's just around the corner. Like, that's not the message that you're getting.
0: No, but they may have exited a bunch of their shorts because they're worried about being called out of them.
1: And that also becomes the part where things start to get more dangerous because now you don't have that potential short squeeze to, you know, continue to move things up as people get more bullish eventually. So this is it's a dodgy market right now. It's been good so far to start the year, but it has not, you haven't seen the rally in the places that makes sense, quite honestly.
0: Fair.
1: But maybe that's just my own personal perspective on it, because I don't
0: think...
1: Well,
0: it clearly is your personal perspective on it, but time will tell whether you're right or wrong. So the average new car purchase, according to J.D. Power and Associates, was, frankly, well above $40,000. Let me get the exact price. It hit a record of $47,362 in the month of December, according to J.D. Power. And to me, this is just a continuation of a trend that we've been seeing over the last several years. This is not purely a pandemic trend, for example. But in what year did Ford, for instance, stop making sedans?
1: 3 years ago.
0: Was it only three?
1: Maybe two.
0: Yeah, it was a while ago. I think it was actually pre-pandemic, so I think it was a while ago that they at least announced it, but you're right, model years might have started.
4: 2018.
0: Okay. So this has been a trend for a while where Americans have been pushing towards bigger and more expensive cars, I think really as a whole, but this really stepped in a whole different direction during the pandemic where, hey, there was a limited supply of semiconductors, and so companies that were producing cars said, we're only going to focus on those that make us the biggest profit margins. And that's what's happened, I think, resulted in this.
1: No.
0: You disagree?
1: Yes.
0: Okay.
1: There are still plenty of cheap options out there.
0: Yes, but we don't buy them.
1: I know.
0: That's my point.
1: No, it's not because manufacturers changed the cars they're making.
0: Well, they did. Ford stopped making sedans.
1: Okay, go buy a Civic. They still make them. They're $25,000. You want a Corolla?
0: There are
1: it's 25
0: fewer
1: grand
0: of
1: as
0: those
1: well.
0: Options out there, and Americans are not buying them. I guess would be
1: it's
0: my
1: not
0: entire
1: that,
0: point.
1: But it's not. They're not. It's not because manufacturers said we're not going to make these anymore.
0: No, it came from a demand perspective, which is where I started. Americans no longer want to drive cheap sedans. They want to drive big SUVs.
1: We are stupid when it comes to cars.
0: Yeah, I agree.
1: Let's call a spade a spade, and specifically, like right now, we're being dumber than ever. Like we are just making the worst financial decisions possible when it comes to cars right now. I can't overstate this enough because it's absolutely horrible. Okay? If you look at the data, let me just put this in perspective. Okay? If we look at the data that's out there right now, okay? Let's look at the January jobs report that tells us, okay, here is the average hourly wage in the U.S. It's $33 an hour. Means if you work 2,000 hours at that, you're going to make $66,000 a year, which is about where median household income is.
0: Yep.
1: Because the median household in the U.S., again, you look at the number of jobs, actually has less than one job because of just how it works out. Bunch of retired people, blah, blah, blah. So if you're talking about the average new car price
0: at $47,000.
1: At $47,000, while Americans are making 60, again, call it $70,000 just to make the math easy.
0: Sure.
1: And I think that's where the actual median household income is. That number's insane.
0: Yes.
1: It's absolutely insane. Because if you go back through, again, remember that for much of the last 20 years, you didn't really see much in the way of real earnings gains. It was basically eaten up by inflation. Average American family over the last, you know, 10, 15 years was making anywhere from like $55,000 to $60,000.
0: Mm-hmm.
1: And the cars they were buying were averaging $25,000, $27,000, $28,000, somewhere around there. There's been, again, just a huge ramp up in the last 5 years in particular, really the last three that have driven this. It's not sustainable. It's the only way this works is basically if you get to the point where people are just, you know,
0: mortgaging.
1: Okay, I'm taking out an 8-year car loan. I'm going to own the car for 6 years, and then I'm going to plan on it just getting repoed with like 2 years left on it as I buy something new. It can't last forever. The cars we're buying are just too expensive. You should not be buying a $50,000 vehicle unless you're making $250,000 a year.
0: Yeah.
1: That's where it is, okay? And there are plenty of good vehicles for cheaper. You can buy, again, you don't need to be spending a ton of money. You want to buy something, who cares what you want to necessarily buy? You can find a ton of good cars still in that range between $20,000 and $35,000. Really good cars. Now, they don't have the heated steering wheel, and they don't have the panoramic moonroof. But who cares about the panoramic moonroof? You're supposed to be looking at the road.
0: I think that if there's one area of concern that I have for vehicle companies is that I don't think that they are producing a whole lot of vehicles. I know that they're not producing a whole lot of vehicles for that segment. I don't think they're prepared to do so, and I think that's where demand is going to end up in the next few years. Because you're right. People have been rolling these auto loans into new 6, 7, 8 year loans and just, you know, hey, I can afford the monthly payment here. And now that interest rates have doubled, I think it's fair to say that interest rates on cars have doubled in the last 12 months. That's not going to be feasible anymore.
4: What about pickup trucks? I'm looking through this list of pickup trucks, and given these are just the base listings, but like,
1: yeah.
4: Ford Maverick, $23,000. Hyundai Sonata, $26,000. Chevy Colorado, $28,000. Toyota Tacoma, $28,000.
0: Are these new vehicles?
4: New.
0: Yeah.
1: Yeah, I mean, look, even if you got to go...
4: But people like all the bells and whistles and the leather seats.
1: And even if you want to go up a little from that, not get the base. Okay, get a Tacoma that's, you know, 35 instead of 28. You don't need to have the Tundra, you know, 55.
4: Right. And around here, you need the four-wheel drive, obviously,
1: now
4: so that's going to cost you more.
1: Now,
4: but
1: again, if you need an expensive car for work for one reason or another, hey, you're, you know, a contractor and you're in your truck all day and that's what, you know, you're towing around. You just want to be comfortable because your truck is your office. Okay, fine. That's a working vehicle. At least I can make a case for that.
0: But, Chuck, you were just looking at Bureau of Labor Statistics numbers, right? Just
1: yeah.
0: A minute ago. What percentage of our workforce is made up of farming and construction?
1: In terms of, like, how many are actually doing that?
0: Yeah.
1: About 7 or 8%?
0: At most, I think.
1: Yeah. And that's between the two.
0: Yeah. I'm struggling to think of a whole other, you know, a whole bunch of other categories that require that type of vehicle.
1: No. It's
0: that you personally would own, right? I mean, like, yeah, if you drive a dump truck, then you're going to buy that kind of vehicle, but you don't own your dump truck. If you're a tow truck driver, very few of you actually own your individual tow truck, and that's not factoring into that $47,000 new vehicle price, I don't believe. So
1: it's just not sustainable, and I get it. Everyone wants the bells and whistles. Trust me, when I start shopping around for cars, I do the same thing. I'm like, oh, like that sounds nice, and then I look at the price, and what I always come back to is, yeah, I'm going to really enjoy that for the first couple weeks. And then the novelty is going to wear off, and I'm going to be stuck with my payment for the next 6 years.
4: Everybody likes that feeling, that initial feeling, but
1: you know, it
4: goes away quick.
1: It's just I keep coming back to that, and it's not to say that cars aren't fun. I mean, trust me, one of my dreams in life would be to own a Corvette. I think it would be fantastic, but I also think it would be really stupid of me to do that right now.
0: Yeah, I take great pride in driving the worst car in my neighborhood or series of cars. I think I might have two of the worst five. So,
1: you know, so it's just not sustainable where you see the price of new vehicles rise as quickly as they have.
0: What does it mean for automakers?
1: Well, there are a few different things to unpack there. What do you think they're going to do? Because I don't know.
0: I think they're going to struggle a little bit. I don't know that it's easy to pivot from the real push that you've made towards EVs back towards cheap, whatever cars we think are people are going to buy. I don't think that suddenly Americans are just going to flock to sedans. So I think it's about trying to create cheap SUVs, perhaps. And that doesn't seem to line up with the drive and the push that these companies have made towards, you know, pure EVs over the last few years.
1: Why don't Americans like hatchbacks? Because to me, the hatchback is the pinnacle of the car, actually.
4: Yeah. You want to know the truth?
1: Yeah. Because
4: they look dorky.
1: Do they, though? I mean, like, why is that?
4: The typical American thinks they look dorky.
1: But why is that dorkier than, again, most of these small SUVs are basically hatchbacks that are, like, six inches higher.
0: Yeah, don't know.
4: I wouldn't have a problem with a hatchback, but I'm just telling you the answer. They look nerdy or dorky.
0: I had to really push my wife into the Civic hatchback. It took a long while.
1: Because, like, I'll give you an example. The Ford Mustang Mach-E. It is a hatchback.
4: Yeah, definitely.
1: You go out and you look at how high it is, actually. I've measured one. There's one that sits in our parking lot.
0: Oh, then that's what they're going to do. They're going to make hatchbacks and call them SUVs.
1: It is a hatchback. It's 2 inches higher
0: than my
1: car.
0: That's what they're
1: going
0: to do. Yeah, that's the solution.
1: That's all you got to do is call it an SUV, but just make it a hatchback.
0: Yeah, they're done.
4: I wonder if that guy was looking out the window of you measuring his car. He's like, what the hell is this guy doing?
1: I'm going to see if I can get it on the flatbed.
0: We brought in Mark Fandetti from the Armstrong Advisory Group this morning to join us on the program and talk a little bit about what we saw there. Mark, thanks for joining us. Appreciate it.
5: Great to be here. Thanks, Mike.
0: So let's start right off. Expectations for this consumer price index report were that they would continue to decline from the numbers that we saw in the December report, which showed, 6.5% year-over-year inflation. Mm-hmm. And you know, key cooling off occurring in goods inflation specifically. We're starting to see some stuff in services, but by and large, what we were seeing was goods inflation beginning to cool off. The headline reports that we saw this morning for January were slightly higher than expectations, but I would say within a rounding error of overall expectations for what we would see from the headline numbers. So let's start right there. Headline inflation up 0.5% month over month. I believe expectations were for a 0.4% increase. Year over year, 6.4% year over year. So a decline from last month, but again, slightly hotter than was anticipated, I believe.
5: Yeah, I think we'd been lulled into a sense in markets, not us, just collectively we, the whole country, investors, however you want to think about that, had been lulled into a sense of complacency by a few months' worth of good readings, which were expected because energy prices were coming down.
0: Yep.
5: So favorable year over year and even month over month comparisons made for an ultimately illusory. I think we will see whether or not today's reading bodes what it bodes for future readings.
0: Sure.
5: We don't want to read too much into any data point, but a few months maybe gave us a false sense of relief due to falling energy prices. And that reversed modestly. The big stories this month, I think you already pointed out, shelter increasing 0.7% month over month and nearly 8% year over year. That was a driver of about half the month over month inflation change. And that seems fairly well dug in. And services inflation, as you pointed out, Mike, has taken the baton from goods inflation. So we've got goods deflation now.
0: Yep.
5: Now that the pandemic phase has passed and we're into services inflation.
0: So you want a car, you want a board game, you need a new video game console. Those things are not going for quite as much as they were over the last few years, or at least the pace of increases is slowing down. But talk to me about services. I mean, look, when it comes to services inflation, I think the primary one here making up a third of CPI is shelter.
5: Yeah.
0: So digging in there a bit, that is one area that I think there's been a lot of expectation of a cooling off. And yet we are still, I think the average month-to-month increase on shelter costs has been 0.5 or 0.6%, and we got a 0.7% reading this time. Any takeaways there?
5: Other than that it's indicative of persistent underlying inflation, no, I don't have any deep insights. And I think it's important to keep in mind the big picture, which is that which the Fed can control, which is monetary inflation, yep, underlying inflation, trend inflation. Mm-hmm. Some people call it core inflation. These are all synonyms. So forgetting for a moment about the trees and looking at the forest, there's evidence of mid-single digit persistent dug in, whether you look at expectations or wages or super core or core. And we can get into the nitty gritty of those, but that's to me less important than the fact that underlying or trend inflation is persistent and fairly well dug in. And it's going to require some economic pain to uproot and ultimately squash.
0: So that was your perspective. I mean, I know your perspective on things going into this report, right? Like, you and I spend a fair bit of time together, whether you like it or not. So I know that your perspective has been, hey, we had a few good months of data, but the concern would be, hey, do things trend back up in the other direction? Do energy costs bring overall prices back up? Right? To you, I don't think it's any one piece that brings prices back up, but are we going to be able to see that persistent drag down or that disinflationary pressure that we have been seeing?
5: Where's that going to come from has been my question throughout. Historically, every monetary tightening, every hike in rates by the Fed of the Fed funds rate, that short-term interest rate that drives up treasury bills, et cetera, that's always been associated with a slowdown in economic activity, which pushes up unemployment, which puts downward pressure on wages, and that helps to subdue inflation. It would be odd if inflation came down without economic cost, because historically, disinflations, not just the 70s, but other periods too, and not just in the United States, globally, historically, disinflations inevitably are accompanied by some economic sacrifice.
0: Taking a look at a few individual components here. So shelter, as we mentioned, makes up over a third of headline CPI. It continues to run hot. My takeaway there, just getting away from the overall headline, would be going to be tough to see a slowdown in shelter costs if you have a hot housing market, right? I mean, overall interest rates have come down from those 7% peaks to now below 6% on the 30-year mortgage. Clearly, there's some excitement again about housing.
5: Mm-hmm.
0: I'm having a tough time understanding where that, there's been a lot of people calling for some relief on the shelter cost of the index. I don't really see it unless you see an overall housing cool off, and there's nothing indicating that today.
5: I mean, it could happen, and this is just a philosophical difference between the way I look at inflation and maybe some of the bottom-up forecasters that you've talked to on the show look at inflation. I don't find building up from individual components to be particularly helpful, because if you've got underlying inflation, it's like you got water in your house. It comes in through a shingle, and it ends up in the bathroom downstairs. How the heck did it get there? We don't know. The larger point is that there's water building up on your roof, and it's going to make its way into unexpected places. This, to me, is a decent analogy for inflation. There's too much money in the economy, ultimately. That pushed up the level of prices. This, I'm being a little bit abstract here, but it helps me to not get bogged down. We could talk about shelter. It's interesting.
0: Yeah.
5: It is over 34% this month if you look at the table breakdown that they update with every report of inflation. So it's going to, by necessity, drive it.
0: It's
5: a big component. Yeah. You know, food is 13.5%. Energy prices, surprisingly, a little less than 10%. But they're very volatile.
0: Right.
5: So that's how they become a driver. But to me, the bigger problem, going back to the water in the house metaphor, if I may, is that there's a lot of water on the roof still. And until we take care of that fundamental problem, too much money in the economy driving up prices through wages, and the best evidence of this is a hot labor market, whether you look at vacancies or unemployment, et cetera.
6: So, Mark,
5: Brendan,
6: would that is that really kind of the indicator, this idea that it's, really focused in housing, that this is a much more systemic problem than this idea that, and we know this idea of it being transitory is long in the past, but, that transitory piece, that seems to be where the goods are, right? We've kind of cured the
0: supply chains
6: and that sort of thing, it seems to be very systemic. It's kind of built in, as you said, there's too much cash in the system. Would you view this as being proof of that?
5: I probably wouldn't use the word proof, but that's just a personal preference, because you could always be disproved. So I'd say it's strong evidence of it. Yeah.
0: Mm. So
5: one month it shows up in one component, another month it jumps around, which is why we like here, and others do as well, median or trimmed mean CPI. We'll get data on that later today. It takes out the outliers no matter where they originate to give you a sense for what is going on in a trend sense. And that's what we want to get at.
0: So, Mark, I'm going to make you play a little bit of mental gymnastics here, because I know your perspective on this, and your perspective is, hey, this is going to be very difficult to defeat. That is clearly at least over the last few months, not necessarily the market's position on this. And so we're seeing positive returns so far from all three major indices. I guess my question for you would be, the report that we received today, in my view, it's probably a B minus, maybe a C plus in terms of doing what we need to do to prove disinflation. Mm-hmm. How do you think market participants are taking this data so far? Because, like I said, markets are up slightly. Was this just a, hey, good enough report?
5: I don't see how it could be viewed that way. So I'm at a little bit of a loss to explain market reaction. This tells me that Fed funds probably have to go to mid fives or higher. We've been in the 6%. I don't want to tarnish you with my views, but I've been in the 6% plus camp, just using basic rules of thumb. Mm-hmm. No, I don't claim any great foresight, but historically, you got to get Fed funds up higher than the rate of inflation so that the real Fed funds rate is enough to slow down economic activity. We're not anywhere near that point yet. How markets, equities in particular, which should be trading lower if expected interest rates are higher, which I think they probably are for any reasonable person today, how they can be trading higher, I don't claim to understand.
0: So then let's take out the day-to-day movements or minute-to-minute movements of the stock market, because who the heck knows? There's millions of participants deciding that.
5: Fair point.
0: Give me one person's view. Give me Jerome Powell. Jerome Powell came out at his last meeting and said, look, he's always going to be pretty conservative in all of this, but he used the word disinflation on more than one occasion. And to me, was a pretty, I don't know, it was a pretty dovish series of statements compared to where he has been over the last few months. Again, I know your perspective on this, but is this report enough to change Jerome Powell's mind?
5: I don't know what Jerome Powell's framework is. I don't consider him to be a particularly effective or competent Fed chairperson. I think he needs to
0: not asking that question.
5: Okay. Well, but it's important that I state that, because I have a hard time getting inside of his mind.
0: Yep. That's
5: because he doesn't seem to have an analytically consistent approach to this problem. One press conference, he's saying financial conditions aren't a concern. Another, he's underscoring them. He's confused real and nominal interest rates. I mean, he's much smarter than I am, but he clearly doesn't have training in this particular. Yeah, I mean, he's an established, successful private equity investor, among other things. But in this domain, he lacks training, and it's painfully obvious when he speaks. He gets concepts confused. So I don't have a lot of confidence in his leadership, and I think that's borne out by the inflation experience of the past 3 years, frankly.
0: So would your takeaway be that this report might not be enough to change his mind, but it should?
5: I don't think his mental framework is established enough to predict how he will respond to something like this. This could send him off the deep end in the other direction, like the parent who sometimes discipline their kids, other times they're very liberal, and the kid's behavior is all over the place as a result. I don't know. I'm stretching for metaphors here. Mike, help me out.
0: No, you're
5: you know
0: good.
5: What I mean.
0: Yeah.
5: The guy doesn't have a philosophy, an approach, a framework. And I think in the modern era, you need somebody in charge of monetary policy who does. I don't know how he thinks about the world. This could send him, again, over the edge, because nobody wants to be called a wimp.
0: Yep.
5: And if he fails, he'll be one of the biggest monetary wimps in history. So he could overreact.
6: Mark, can you tell us how you really feel about all this?
5: Right, isn't it true, though? Does anybody remember Arthur Burns? Do you know the name Arthur Burns? He was Fed chair, and he was a Republican, conservative, CEA chair, intellectual giant, failure. His whole career was one success after another. He was a golden boy until he failed at the Fed. Now he's a poster child for monetary failure. But that's about to be updated with Jerome Powell's picture.
6: Whoa.
5: Right? Isn't
6: Happy
5: it, isn't
6: Valentine's it? Day, Jerome. Right.
5: Big kiss to Jerome.
0: Wow. Tucker, if we were ever going to have Jerome Powell on the show, I guess you can scrap that.
6: He might
5: check my calendar. Do it when
6: soon.
5: I'm on vacation.
0: He's going to be showing up at Mark Fendetti's doorstep, not on the
5: But I'm
0: the
5: saying he could actually overreact here to prove his monetary masculinity.
6: Because of you.
5: Because of this
6: Thanks
5: show.
6: A lot. You might just send interest rates through the roof.
0: We are going to take a quick break. We'll have a little bit of a roundup here on inflation. Mark Fendetti, really appreciate you joining us here
5: pleasure.
0: To
5: Thank
0: talk about CPI this morning.
1: As promised, we're now joined by Amir Sharif from Inflation Insights here to talk a little bit about, well, inflation. Amir, how are you doing today?
7: I'm doing great. How are you guys?
1: We're doing well. So we get a hot jobs report this morning. We had hot auto sales numbers for January, either yesterday or the day before, I can't remember. Hot ISM services coming out this morning, and all I can think of is, gee, does it seem like, not just in the U.S., but overseas as well, all this demand may end up leading to a resurgence in inflation in the latter part of this year?
7: Yeah, you know, I was saying to somebody this morning, we should kind of maybe stop talking about a soft landing and start talking about a liftoff.
1: We might not land.
7: Numbers, yeah, I mean, the numbers are looking pretty good today.

0: get some of these new contracts, which do feed into the CPI in January, we could get a bit of a pop over the next couple of months in core inflation. And I think that would be a surprise to a lot of folks who've sort of gotten used to the last 3 months of, you know, slower inflation readings.
1: The one thing that I have always found with inflation is that it is something where it does take time for that to develop just because of how the methodology shows up in the CPI and other reports. So even if you start to see it building now, it might not actually show up for a quarter or two. Is that accurate at this point?
0: So I would say, yes, there are some lags in the CPI. The most obvious is in the way we measure housing. But in a lot of other areas of the CPI, it is basically happening, you know, close to real time. So, for example, you mentioned auto sales earlier. Auto prices, and it doesn't matter if we're talking about used cars or new cars, that's based on actual transaction-level data that happens every month. So all the sales that just happened in January for new cars, that pricing information is going to come into the next CPI that comes out on February 14th. So that's, you know, pretty close to real-time information. It's really just housing, which is probably the biggest lag. And I would say, you know, health insurance prices are also a big lag. So that is a pretty decent chunk of core inflation. You think about housing, that's 40%. That's going to lag by almost a year to what's happening in the rental market. But for a lot of other items, it is, I would say, very, very close to, you know, sort of what you're seeing on the ground.
2: Omer, this is Mike. The last, I don't know, 6 months of inflation reports have included a pretty significant drop in oil prices, gasoline prices, you know, big ticket items that pretty much everybody pays for and everybody sees front and center. I'm guessing you, like I, have no idea where gas prices are going to go over the next 6 months. But if you strip that out, and again, I know you're alluding to core prices here, but do you have a sense for, hey, if we strip out gasoline alone and everything else, you know, does what it's going to do, what are we looking at in terms of the next 6 months if we do you know, see flatline oil prices or even see oil prices going back in the other direction? I mean, how much does that seep through to more than just gasoline prices, for example?
0: Yes, I guess I would say, you know, first of all, I think everyone's seeing gas prices go back up. You know, we had a nice run of prices declining, as you mentioned, the last 6 months. January looks like we're probably going to see gasoline up around, you know, roughly 4%. February looks like it could be up another 1 or 2 percentage points. So it is going to add a bit to the headline inflation reading in the next, certainly in January report coming out in a couple of weeks, and then probably a bit in the February report as well. You know, what I would say is in terms of it seeping through to other areas, I think the good news is that when you, it's really not gasoline that's the bigger issue for the pass-through, it's more diesel. Mm-hmm. Diesel prices, obviously everything gets transported by trucks, so diesel really matters quite a lot. And diesel prices right now, even though the numbers are still kind of high, we've seen some of these forward prices for diesel come down quite a lot the last several months. So I think that means diesel prices should come down pretty appreciably in the next 2-3 months. And I think that's going to, you know, sort of put a lid on some of the pass-through to, say, for example, transporting food or transporting, you know, furniture, things like that. That was a big part of the story last year. It seems like the next few months that'll be less of an issue.
1: Amir, when you look at how the, you know, how a resurgence in growth may impact the Fed and their actions, do you look at that and say, hey, they're probably going to, you know, still pause in March and take that wait and see approach? Or does this put another hike on the table potentially for that May meeting?
0: Yeah, so honestly, my takeaway after the last meeting was they're going to go in March and they're likely to go again in May anyway. I mean, their forecast in December already said, look, we're going to get to just north of 5. Another two hikes would get you exactly to what they forecast in December.
1: Mm-hmm.
0: And, you know, I know you don't want to make too much of just sort of one day's report, one labor market report. But honestly, if you sit here, the market's already kind of after today priced out a lot of the cuts that it had in the back half of this year. So the market was looking for a couple of cuts coming, you know, later this year. After this jobs number today, a lot of that has been kind of wiped out because of, you know, essentially what you're implying, which is, hey, they might have to do a little bit more here. But my feeling after the meeting was their big concern is still inflation. They're not getting complacent, even if the market is. And, you know, if they need to do more, they're more than willing to go again after after March and after May as well.
1: Very good. Amir, thank you so much for the time. We appreciate it and have a fantastic weekend.
0: Same to you guys. Thank you.
1: That is Amir Sharif from Inflation Insights talking about, well, inflation.
2: I feel as though every single person that we have talked to recently about the economy, markets,

0: Fed, which has been a lot of our talk, has kind of ended the kind of ended their conversation with, well, markets may be interpreting in one way, but I think the Fed is going to interpret this way, or, you know, we should interpret it that way. There seems to be a lot of concern about how markets are interpreting things right now.
1: Well, we're at that point where, again, everything is nicely in balance. If you look at just everything right now and say, hey, if the economy stayed like this forever, this would be great. It's true, okay? If you have inflation that's running 0.2% a month,
0: yeah,
1: and you're adding a ton of jobs, okay, that's exactly what you want.
0: Yeah.
1: Like, you're at this Goldilocks period. But there's, I forget who it is, I think it's Bob Elliott who coined a great term that's out there right now, which is transitory Goldilocks. We've had this idea that inflation was transitory, or, you know, there was this idea floating out there that it was. And people are looking at where things are right now where, hey, Fed hikes have not really slowed the economy in any way. In fact, right now, again, for January at least, you're seeing an acceleration from what we saw in Q4. They have done enough where you are seeing inflation coming down, either because of what the Fed's done or just, you know, hey, people and businesses adapt and costs get sorted out and this and that. So inflation's looking better. But does it stay there? And I think there are just an awful lot of people that are hanging their hat on, hey, this is good. This is where it should be. Like, we should appreciate this. And it's like, fine, you can appreciate it for what it is now, but just remember that markets and economies are always evolving. And that just because something looks one way today doesn't mean that's how it's going to look 6 to 9 months from now. And so I kind of use that idea of transitory Goldilocks to describe where we are right now, and that, yes, the economy in January, really freaking good. Does it stay that way? I'm not convinced.
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1: As promised, we're now joined by Peter Earle from the American Institute for Economic Research, here to talk a little bit about inflation. Peter, how are you today?
3: Great. Great to be here.
1: Peter, your organization puts out what is called the Everyday Price Index on a monthly basis. It comes up with different readings than what we get from the CPI or PCE. Can you talk a little bit about the construction of this Everyday Price Index?
3: Sure. So the Everyday Price Index is an index that takes certain elements from the CPI. It weights them into an index of 24 prices. And what we do then is we look for changes in those prices, and like any index would. But I think what's unique about the EPI is that what we do is we look for consumer or household costs that are not either contracted or unavoidable, essentially. You know, you can avoid, say, buying a new car, that sort of thing. But everything from food, medicine, pharmaceuticals, different costs of, say, maintaining your home and all that sort of thing, all of that is in there. And that's what makes the EPI, the Everyday Price Index, kind of a better look at what's happening with inflation and how it's impacting individuals and households.
1: What did it show for the month of January, and how does it compare to what we saw from the CPI?
3: Right. So the overall CPI climbed 0.5% in January, which was the most it's climbed in 3 months, and it was a lot of that was energy costs. But what we saw in the EPI is that it rose almost 1%, almost twice that amount, and a lot of that was fueled by household fuels, utilities, that sort of thing. So what we glean from that, sort of the conclusion we can draw, is that the slowing of the disinflationary trend that we've seen is hitting households and individuals harder than the broad CPI index would indicate.
1: What about over the last year? How does the reading that you've seen from your inflation index compare to the CPI?
3: It's a little bit higher, but not terribly much. It's been I believe the year over year is 6.5% on the EPI than versus 6.4% in the last CPI. So there certain things have impacted the index more, but where we really see the changes are on a month to month basis.
1: So obviously there are different ways to measure inflation. The CPI tries to do one thing, the EPI tries to do another thing. I don't inherently believe that anyone is better or worse because they're measuring different things. Do you think there is, you know, any kind of increased accuracy in measuring certain things using your index and why it may be more representative of what individuals see or anything else along those lines?
3: Well, I think it's – so first of all, you know, it's sort of like Zeno's paradox, right? You can get closer to what inflation is, but you can never really hit it because prices – you're always sort of subject to snapshot fallacies whereby, you know, you take a look at a price and it changes in the next day or the day before, that sort of thing. So it's always – you're always going to – it's always going to be an approximation of what price levels are doing. But in the case of the EPI, we're looking at – we're cutting out all the things in the CPI that consumers, you know, may not be buying all the time or may not be part of the majority of household purchases in a given week. But again, you know, there's CPI. There's also the consumption expenditure index that is used by the Fed. You know, there's GDP deflator. There's a number of measures of inflation, each of which has its own sort of benefits and costs or detractions to using.
1: When you look at the inflation picture heading into the remainder of 2023, my concern is that you're starting to see areas that had previously given you some deflationary tailwinds in the second half of last year that may be reversing. Do you share similar concerns?
3: I do, and actually those concerns were heightened this morning with the PPI release. You know, I mean, if you look at the last few days, you know, we had this pretty lousy PPI today, which not only was higher than expected, but there were revisions to previous PPIs all upward in the past few months. You know, the CPI number wasn't good a few days ago. We had strong retail sales yesterday. We had a blowout jobs number in January. And so, you know, on top of the Fed member Meester's comments this morning about a possible 50 basis point raise, I think fighting inflation is going to be a longer, slower battle, and I think we should actually start to think about a terminal policy rate of 5.75%, maybe even 6%.
1: Very good, Peter. Appreciate you joining us today. Thank you so much for the time.
3: Great to be here.
1: That is Peter Earle from the American Institute for Economic Research. Mike, you had some follow-up things that you wanted to cover from our first segment.
0: Well, yeah, I mean, I think just outside of markets and decisions there, what I'm seeing across the board seems to be some, I guess, the same complacency about interest rates that I'm sensing from the stock market. And I think it's worth, you know, mentioning some things such as where mortgage rates have gone right now. You know, I know a lot of people over the last few years looked at 3-1, 5-1, 7-1 ARMs and, you know, hoping that interest rates are going to be coming down in the near future to be able to refinance. Well, they sort of have, I think just not to the levels that people were hoping for.
1: Well, now they've gone back up, actually.
0: Where are they sitting now for the average 30-year?
1: So here's where we landed on this. So from Mortgage News Daily, the average 30-year fixed rate, it peaked on October 20th at 7.37.
0: Mm-hmm.
1: It then slid down to a low on February 2nd of this year, and it got all the way down to 5.99.
0: Wow.
1: So it came down almost 1.5%.
0: Yeah.
1: Since February 2nd, back up to 6.75 now.
0: Wow.
1: Yeah, in two weeks.
0: Rapid.
1: In 2 weeks, you've seen that. And that, to me, again, remember, two things have happened here. So the 10-year Treasury on February 2nd was at 3.37.
0: Yep.
1: It's at 3.83 right now. So it's expanded by almost 0.5%.
0: Sure.
1: Mortgage rates have gone up by more than that. And that, to me, that extra spread over that 10-year Treasury, that's banks saying, hey, if we have to hold this on our books, we want to make sure that we're hedged in the event that there's a lot of inflation. And so we're gonna take a little extra there in terms of the rate that we're going to charge.
0: I think it speaks to demand, too. Right. At the end of the day, some demand and supply. I think there was a lot of there was a lack of activity in October, November timeframe. And my sense has been there is a heck of a lot more activity heading into the spring housing market right now.
1: It could be. The reason I don't think it's demand is that banks aren't raising their deposit rates, which is what you would typically see if banks wanted to attract more deposits because they don't, you know, because they need more loans and things like that.
0: Mm-hmm.
1: It might be some of that. I tend to think it's more. Banks don't like risk. I know that we think that they do like risk because of what we saw from the investment banks back in,
0: sure,
1: you know, 2007, 2008. But if you talk to any banker, and by banker, I mean the person who actually does the lending, the borrow.
0: Yeah, they're very risk averse.
1: They are the most nervous people in the world. They don't like risk at all. And so if you're a banker and you're saying, okay, if there's a chance I have to hold this loan on my books for the next 30 years, what do I want to get paid? If you see inflation starting to creep up again, you say, yeah, I'm going to need more because I don't want to be stuck holding this thing forever. U.S. profits just peaked. That usually means layoffs are coming. That's the headline from Bloomberg. And does it make a convincing case, Mike?
0: Well, I think the term peaked is interesting. Peak to me implies some sort of all-time high and then coming down. And they did come down in the most recent quarter. I don't think we have any real evidence that they will never go higher again. But nonetheless, the last few years have been highly profitable for most U.S. companies, I would generally say, in an environment where there's been a lot of cash poured into these companies. And so, yeah, the general conclusion that I would come to is if they did, in fact, peak and now profits are coming down, those companies are going to do whatever they can to defend their share price, which may mean layoffs. I'm not convinced that we are seeing those imminently.
1: So it's really interesting to see. I mean, Tucker was talking about Twilio there, and Twilio, despite announcing those that big earnings reports, Twilio is one of the companies that this week, or maybe it was last week, I think it was last week,
0: second round of layoffs, right?
1: Announced their second round of layoffs, 17% after doing a round of layoffs in September. We had another one of these this morning. DocuSign came out and said, hey, we're going to be laying off 10% of our workforce. They had done 9% in September. So, again, you're getting close to 20%, which, by the way, I hate to say I told you so, but I told you so. This is what happens when companies cut 10%. They realize 3 or 4 months later it's not enough, and they have to do another round of layoffs. And
0: what a terrible environment to work in, by the way.
1: And here's my guess, unfortunately. There's probably going to be a third round for most of those companies because that's how it worked in the tech bubble. You usually end up having to cut 25 to 35% of your staff in order to get your company squared away during a, struggling, during an environment where, things are no longer in your favor. So
0: when it comes to the layoffs,
1: yes,
0: I think it's pretty clear that generally these companies are being rewarded by their shareholders for doing layoffs.
1: Today. Yes.
0: And so from that perspective, I am concerned about it because, look, these companies have come out of the last few years and really done their best to, make themselves beholden to more than just their shareholders. But I don't buy it. Right? At the end of the day, these companies are doing everything they can to maximize shareholder return. And if that means cutting labor by 10%, they're going to do so. And when incentives are aligned in that direction, it's tough to see what's going to prevent it from happening.
1: Now, we've seen, and again, both these companies, Twilio and DocuSign, tech sector. Okay,
0: sure.
1: These are not companies that are in manufacturing. They're not companies that are in housing. They're not companies that are in food production.
0: Yep.
1: They're in the tech sector where there was way too much hiring that went on during the pandemic, and now you're seeing a lot of companies having to cut headcount as a result. So when we see this headline, U.S. profits just peaked, that usually means layoffs are coming. Tech sector, it's being proven true so far. But when we talk about the labor market as a whole right now, it's still very tight. And so I continue to wonder, and I don't know if this will be the case, but if I am company X that says, hey, I've got to reduce my spend by Y dollars over the course of the next year,
0: mm-hmm.
1: One of the first levers I look at before headcount in a tight labor market is, hey, can I get rid of any real estate that I'm not using because I have employees working remotely? Okay. Even in the tech sector, you're seeing some of that. I mean, Facebook, Meta, whatever the heck they're called these days, they announced that they were supposed to take, I think it was 500,000 square feet in Hudson Yards in New York City. They said, no, we're not going to do that.
0: Walmart just did the same. They closed three of their, they had these tech hubs. They were trying to compete with all the Salesforces and Amazons of the world. So they had three locations in Carlsbad, California, Portland, Oregon, and Austin, Texas. Closed all of them.
1: So
0: didn't announce layoffs, just closed their, high-tech hubs.
1: Now, the counterpoint to all this is that even though the Fed's been raising interest rates for a year, they've only been in an area that would borderline qualify as restrictive for maybe the last 6 months now.
0: Yep.
1: Since August, maybe September. So the counterpoint to all this is, hey, yes, we haven't seen layoffs outside of tech yet, but that's because rates really haven't been that high for that long. You know, they're higher now, but again, back in July of last year, the Fed funds rate was still in the twos.
0: Yep.
1: You know?
0: So, I mean, my answer on all this is, again, maybe. Like, I can't definitively say right now that the reason non-tech companies, companies outside the technology sector have not yet laid off employees is definitively because interest rates haven't been high for long enough. But look, companies are being rewarded for laying off employees right now, and it is a relatively new phenomenon that they are dealing with in terms of higher borrowing costs, etc.
1: Can we also briefly talk a little bit about just what we're seeing that's been rallying this year? Because this continued again yesterday in the Russell 2500 growth index. These are some of the names that were up big yesterday. Beyond Meat, 12%. Stitch Fix, 15%. Carvana, 18%. Wayfair, 10%. Do we all of a sudden think that these companies... Did Beyond Meat yesterday come out and say, hey guys, guess what? Our new product was voted best tasting fake meat ever, and it got into more mouths yesterday than any day ever... No!
0: You know what I'd love to see? An overlay of traffic volume to the Wall Street Bets Reddit subreddit overlaid with these stock prices.
1: This is... The stuff that is being bid up right now, it's very frothy and very reminiscent of what we were seeing in 2021
0: exactly
1: and 2022.
0: Yeah.
1: It's not the kind of stuff that is indicative of a healthy long-term recovery. Maybe you get it, but when Beyond Meat, who, again, we've talked, you know, the last few weeks about just how badly they've been struggling, when they're up 10%, that's not... Hey, it's all clear. Beyond Meat's fine. That's individuals gambling.
0: Yes.
1: Okay. Maybe it works out. Maybe it doesn't. But this is all retail stuff that is just... You don't have a bunch of hedge funds piling into Beyond Meat right now saying the turnaround's just around the corner. Like that's not the message that you're getting.
0: No, but they may have exited a bunch of their shorts because they're worried about being called out of them.
1: And that also becomes the part where things start to get more dangerous because now you don't have that potential short squeeze to, you know, continue to move things up as people get more bullish eventually. So this is it's a dodgy market right now. It's been good so far to start the year, but it has not, you haven't seen the rally in the places that makes sense, quite honestly.
0: Fair.
1: But maybe that's just my own personal perspective on it because I don't
0: think...
1: Well,
0: it clearly is your personal perspective on it, but time will tell whether you're right or wrong. So the average new car purchase, according to J.D. Power and Associates, was, frankly, well above $40,000. Let me get the exact price. It hit a record of $47,362 in the month of December, according to J.D. Power. And to me, this is just a continuation of a trend that we've been seeing over the last several years. This is not purely a pandemic trend, for example. But in what year did Ford, for instance, stop making sedans?
1: 3 years ago.
0: Was it maybe, only three?
1: Maybe two.
0: It was a while ago. I think it was actually pre-pandemic, so I think it was a while ago that they at least announced it, but you're right, model years might
4: 2018.
0: Have okay. So this has been a trend for a while where Americans have been pushing towards bigger and more expensive cars, I think really as a whole, but this really stepped in a whole different direction during the pandemic where, hey, there was a limited supply of semiconductors, and so companies that were producing cars said, we're only going to focus on those that make us the biggest profit margins. And that's what's happened, I think, resulted in this.
1: No. No, no, no.
0: You disagree?
1: Yes.
0: Okay.
1: There are still plenty of cheap options out there.
0: Yes, but we don't buy them.
1: I know.
0: That's my point.
1: No, it's not because manufacturers changed the cars they're making.
0: Well, they did. Ford stopped making sedans.
1: Okay, go buy a Civic. They still make them. They're $25,000. You want a Corolla, it's 25
0: grand as
1: well.
0: Fewer of those options out there, and Americans are not buying them, I guess, would be
1: it's
0: my
1: not
0: entire
1: that,
0: point.
1: But it's not, it's not because manufacturers said we're not going to make these anymore.
0: No, it came from a demand perspective, which is where I started. Americans no longer want to drive cheap sedans. They want to drive big SUVs.
1: We are stupid when it comes to cars.
0: Yeah, I agree with that.
1: Let's call a spade a spade. And specifically, like, right now, we're being dumber than ever. Like, we are just making the worst financial decisions possible when it comes to cars right now. I can't overstate this enough because it's absolutely horrible. Okay? If you look at the data, let me just put this in perspective. Okay? If we look at the data that's out there right now, okay? Let's look at the January jobs report that tells us, okay, here is the average hourly wage in the U.S. It's $33 an hour. Means if you work 2,000 hours at that, you're going to make $66,000 a year, which is about where median household income is.
0: Yep.
1: Because the median household in the U.S., again, you look at the number of jobs, actually has less than one job because of just how it works out. Bunch of retired people, blah, blah, blah. So, if you're talking about the average new car price.
0: At $47,000.
1: At $47,000, while Americans are making 60, again, call it $70,000 just to make the math easier.
0: Sure.
1: And I think that's where the actual median household income is. That number's insane.
0: Yes.
1: It's absolutely insane. Because if you go back through, again, remember that for much of the last 20 years, you didn't really see much in the way of real earnings gains. It was basically eaten up by inflation. Average American family over the last, you know, 10, 15 years was making anywhere from like $55,000 to $60,000.
0: Mm-hmm.
1: And the cars they were buying were averaging $25,000, $27,000, $28,000, somewhere around there. There's been, again, just a huge ramp up in the last 5 years in particular, really the last three that have driven this. It's not sustainable. It's the only way this works is basically if you get to the point where people are just, you know,
0: mortgaging.
1: Okay, I'm taking out an 8-year car loan. I'm going to own the car for 6 years and then I'm going to plan on it just getting repoed with like 2 years left on it as I buy something new. It can't last forever. The cars we're buying are just too expensive. You should not be buying a $50,000 vehicle unless you're making $250,000 a year.
0: Yeah.
1: That's where it is. Okay? And there are plenty of good vehicles for cheaper. You can buy, again, you don't need to be spending a ton of money. You want to buy something, who cares what you want to necessarily buy? You can find a ton of good cars still in that range between $20,000 and $35,000. Really good cars. Now, they don't have the heated steering wheel, and they don't have the panoramic moonroof. But who cares about the panoramic moonroof? You're supposed to be looking at the road.
0: I think that if there's one area of concern that I have for vehicle companies is that I don't think that they are producing a whole lot of vehicles. I know that they're not producing a whole lot of vehicles for that segment. I don't think they're prepared to do so, and I think that's where demand is going to end up in the next few years. Because you're right, people have been rolling these auto loans into new 6, 7, 8 year loans and just, you know, hey, I can afford the monthly payment here. And now that interest rates have doubled, I think it's fair to say that interest rates on cars have doubled in the last 12 months. That's not going to be feasible anymore.
4: What about pickup trucks? I'm looking through this list of pickup trucks, and given these are just the base listings, but like,
1: yeah.
4: Ford Maverick, $23,000. Hyundai Sonata, $26,000. Chevy Colorado, $28,000. Toyota Tacoma, $28,000.
0: Are these new vehicles?
4: New.
0: Yeah.
1: Yeah, I mean, look, even if you got to go...
4: But people like all the bells and whistles and the leather seats.
1: And even if you want to go up a little from that, not get the base. Okay, get a Tacoma that's, you know, 35 instead of 28. You don't need to have the Tundra, you know, 55.
4: Right. And around here, you need the four-wheel drive, obviously,
1: now
4: so that's going to cost you more.
1: Now,
4: but
1: again, if you need an expensive car for work for one reason or another, hey, you're, you know, a contractor and you're in your truck all day and that's what, you know, you're towing around. You just want to be comfortable because your truck is your office. Okay, fine. That's a working vehicle. At least I can make a case for that.
0: But, Chuck, you were just looking at Bureau of Labor Statistics numbers, right?
1: Just
0: a minute ago. What percentage of our workforce is made up of farming and construction?
1: In terms of, like, how many are actually doing that?
0: Yeah.
1: About 7 or 8%.
0: At most, I think.
1: Yeah. And that's between the two.
0: Yeah. I'm struggling to think of a whole other, you know, a whole bunch of other categories that require that type of vehicle.
1: No, it's
0: that you personally would own, right? I mean, like, yeah, if you drive a dump truck, then you're going to buy that kind of vehicle, but you don't own your dump truck. If you're a tow truck driver, very few of you actually own your individual tow truck, and that's not factoring into that $47,000 new vehicle price, I don't believe. So
1: it's just not sustainable, and I get it. Everyone wants the bells and whistles. Trust me, when I start shopping around for cars, I do the same thing. I'm like, oh, like that sounds nice, and then I look at the price, and what I always come back to is, yeah, I'm going to really enjoy that for the first couple weeks, and then the novelty is going to wear off, and I'm going to be stuck with my payment for the next 6 years.
4: Everybody likes that feeling, that initial feeling, but
1: you know, it
4: goes away quick.
1: It's just I keep coming back to that, and it's not to say that cars aren't fun. I mean, trust me, one of my dreams in life would be to own a Corvette. I think it would be fantastic, but I also think it would be really stupid of me to do that right now.
0: Yeah, I take great pride in driving the worst car in my neighborhood, or series of cars. I think I might have two of the worst five. So,
1: you know, so it's just not sustainable where you see the price of new vehicles rise as quickly as they have.
0: What does it mean for automakers?
1: Well, there are a few different things to unpack there. What do you think they're going to do? Because I don't know.
0: I think they're going to struggle a little bit. I don't know that it's easy to pivot from the real push that you've made towards EVs back towards cheap, whatever cars we think people are going to buy. I don't think that suddenly Americans are just going to flock to sedans. So I think it's about trying to create cheap SUVs, perhaps. And that doesn't seem to line up with the drive and the push that these companies have made towards, you know, pure EVs over the last few years.
1: Why don't Americans like hatchbacks? Because to me, the hatchback is the pinnacle of the car, actually.
4: Yeah. You want to know the truth?
1: Yeah. Because
4: they look dorky.
1: Do they, though? I mean, like, why is that?
4: The typical American thinks they look dorky.
1: But why is that dorkier than, again, most of these small SUVs are basically hatchbacks that are like six inches higher.
0: Yeah, don't know.
4: I wouldn't have a problem with a hatchback, but I'm just telling you the answer. They look nerdy or dorky.
0: I had to really push my wife into the Civic hatchback. It took a long while.
1: Because, like, I'll give you an example. The Ford Mustang Mach-E, it is a hatchback.
4: Yeah, definitely.
1: You go out and you look at how high it is, actually. I've measured one. There's one that sits in our parking lot.
0: Oh, then that's what they're going to do. They're going to make hatchbacks and call them SUVs.
1: It is a hatchback. It's 2 inches higher
0: than my
1: car.
0: That's what they're
1: going to
0: do. Yeah, that's the solution.
1: That's all you got to do is call it an SUV, but just make it a hatchback.
0: Yeah, they're done.
4: I wonder if that guy was looking out the window of you measuring his car. It's like, what the hell's this guy doing?
1: I'm going to see if I can get it on the flatbed.
0: We brought in Mark Vandetti from the Armstrong Advisory Group this morning to join us on the program and talk a little bit about what we saw there. Mark, thanks for joining us. Appreciate it.
5: Great to be here. Thanks, Mike.
0: So let's start right off. Expectations for this consumer price index report were that they would continue to decline from the numbers that we saw in the December report, which showed, 6.5% year-over-year inflation. Mm-hmm. And key cooling off occurring in goods inflation specifically. We're starting to see some stuff in services, but by and large, what we were seeing was goods inflation beginning to cool off. The headline reports that we saw this morning for January were slightly higher than expectations, but I would say within a rounding error of overall expectations for what we would see from the headline numbers. So let's start right there. Headline inflation up 0.5% month over month. I believe expectations were for a 0.4% increase. Year over year, 6.4% year over year. So a decline from last month, but again, slightly hotter than was anticipated, I believe.
5: Yeah, I think we'd been lulled into a sense in markets, not us, just collectively we, the whole country, investors, however you want to think about that, had been lulled into a sense of complacency by a few months' worth of good readings, which were expected because energy prices were coming down.
0: Yep.
5: So favorable year over year and even month over month comparisons made for an ultimately illusory. I think we will see whether or not today's reading bodes for future readings.
0: Sure.
5: We don't want to read too much into any data point, but a few months maybe gave us a false sense of relief due to falling energy prices. And that reversed modestly. The big stories this month, I think you already pointed out, shelter increasing 0.7% month over month and nearly 8% year over year. That was a driver of about half the month over month inflation change. And that seems fairly well dug in. And services inflation, as you pointed out, Mike, has taken the baton from goods inflation. So we've got goods deflation now.
0: Yep.
5: Now that the pandemic phase has passed and we're into services inflation.
0: So you want a car, you want a board game, you need a new video game console. Those things are not going for quite as much as they were over the last few years, or at least the pace of increases is slowing down.
5: Right.
0: But, talk to me about services. I mean, look, when it comes to services inflation, I think the primary one here, making up a third of CPI, is shelter. Yeah. So digging in there a bit, that is one area that I think there's been a lot of expectation of a cooling off, and yet we are still, I think the average month-to-month increase on shelter costs has been 0.5 or 0.6%, and we got a 0.7% reading this time. Any takeaways there?
5: Other than that, it's indicative of persistent underlying inflation? No, I don't have any deep insights. And I think it's important to keep in mind the big picture, which is that which the Fed can control, which is monetary inflation, underlying inflation, trend inflation. Mm-hmm. Some people call it core inflation. These are all synonyms. So forgetting for a moment about the trees and looking at the forest, there's evidence of mid-single digit persistent dug in, whether you look at expectations or wages or super core or core, and we can get into the nitty gritty of those, but that's to me less important than the fact that underlying or trend inflation is persistent and fairly well dug in, and it's going to require some economic pain to uproot and ultimately squash.
0: So that was your perspective. I mean, I know your perspective on things going into this report, right? Like, you and I spend a fair bit of time together, whether you like it or not. So I know that your perspective has been, hey, we had a few good months of data, but the concern would be, hey, do things trend back up in the other direction? Do energy costs bring overall prices back up? Right? To you, I don't think it's any one piece that brings prices back up, but are we going to be able to see that persistent drag down or that disinflationary pressure that we have been seeing?
5: Where's that going to come from has been my question throughout. Historically, every monetary tightening, every hike in rates by the Fed of the Fed funds rate, that short-term interest rate that drives up treasury bills, et cetera, that's always been associated with a slowdown in economic activity, which pushes up unemployment, which puts downward pressure on wages, and that helps to subdue inflation. It would be odd if inflation came down without economic cost, because historically, disinflations, not just the 70s, but other periods too, and not just in the United States, globally, historically, disinflations inevitably are accompanied by some economic sacrifice.
0: Taking a look at a few individual components here. So shelter, as we mentioned, makes up over a third of headline CPI. It continues to run hot. My takeaway there, just getting away from the overall headline, would be going to be tough to see a slowdown in shelter costs if you have a hot housing market, right? I mean, overall interest rates have come down from those 7% peaks to now below 6% on the 30-year mortgage. Clearly, there's some excitement again about housing. Mm-hmm. I'm having a tough time understanding where that, there's been a lot of people calling for some relief on the shelter cost of the index. I don't really see it unless you see an overall housing cool off, and there's nothing indicating that today.
5: I mean, it could happen, and this is just a philosophical difference between the way I look at inflation and maybe some of the bottom-up forecasters that you've talked to on the show look at inflation. I don't find building up from individual components to be particularly helpful, because if you've got underlying inflation, it's like you got water in your house. It comes in through a shingle, and it ends up in the bathroom downstairs. How the heck did it get there? We don't know. The larger point is that there's water building up on your roof, and it's going to make its way into unexpected places. This, to me, is a decent analogy for inflation. There's too much money in the economy, ultimately, that pushed up the level of prices. This, I'm being a little bit abstract here, but it helps me to not get bogged down. We could talk about shelter. It's interesting.
0: Yeah.
5: It is over 34% this month if you look at the table breakdown that they update with every report of inflation. So it's going to, by necessity, drive it.
0: It's
5: a big component. Yeah. You know, food is 13.5%. Energy prices, surprisingly, a little less than 10%. But they're very volatile.
0: Right.
5: So that's how they become a driver. But to me, the bigger problem, going back to the water in the house metaphor, if I may, is that there's a lot of water on the roof still. And until we take care of that fundamental problem, too much money in the economy driving up prices through wages, and the best evidence of this is a hot labor market, whether you look at vacancies or unemployment, et cetera.
6: So, Mark, would that is that really kind of the indicator, this idea that it's, really focused in housing, that this is a much more systemic problem than this idea that, and we know this idea of it being transitory is long in the past, but, that transitory piece, that seems to be where the goods are, right? We've kind of cured the
0: supply chains
6: and that sort of thing, it seems to be very systemic. It's kind of built in, as you said, there's too much cash in the system. Would you view this as being proof of that?
5: I probably wouldn't use the word proof, but that's just a personal preference because you could always be disproved. So I'd say it's strong evidence of it. Yeah. Mm.
0: So
5: one month it shows up in one component, another month it jumps around, which is why we like here, and others do as well, median or trimmed mean CPI. We'll get data on that later today. It takes out the outliers no matter where they originate,
0: mm-hmm,
5: to give you a sense for what is going on in a trend sense. And that's what we want to get at.
0: So, Mark, I'm going to make you play a little bit of mental gymnastics here because I know your perspective on this, and your perspective is, hey, this is going to be very difficult to defeat. That is clearly, at least over the last few months, not necessarily the market's position on this. And yeah, so we're seeing positive returns so far from all three major indices. I guess my question for you would be, the report that we received today, in my view, it's probably a B-, maybe a C-plus in terms of doing what we need to do to prove disinflation.
5: Mm-hmm.
0: How do you think market participants are taking this data so far? Because, like I said, markets are up slightly. Was this just a, hey, good enough report?
5: I don't see how it could be viewed that way. So I'm at a little bit of a loss to explain market reaction. This tells me that Fed funds probably have to go to mid-fives or higher. We've been in the 6%. I don't want to tarnish you with my views, but I've been in the 6% plus camp, just using basic rules of thumb.
0: Mm-hmm.
5: No, I don't claim any great foresight, but historically, you got to get Fed funds up higher than the rate of inflation so that the real Fed funds rate is enough to slow down economic activity. We're not anywhere near that point yet. How markets, equities in particular, which should be trading lower if expected interest rates are higher, which I think they probably are for any reasonable person today. How they can be trading higher, I don't claim to understand.
0: So then let's take out the day-to-day movements or minute-to-minute movements of the stock market because
5: yep,
0: who the heck knows? There's millions of participants deciding that.
5: Fair point.
0: Give me one person's view. Give me Jerome Powell. Jerome Powell came out at his last meeting and said, look, he's always going to be pretty conservative in all of
5: yep,
0: this, but he used the word disinflation on more than one occasion. And to me was a pretty, I don't know, it was a pretty dovish series of statements compared to where he has been over the last few months.
5: Yeah.
0: Again, I know your perspective on this, but is this report enough to change Jerome Powell's mind?
5: I don't know what Jerome Powell's framework is. I don't consider him to be a particularly effective or competent Fed chairperson. I think he needs to
0: not asking that question.
5: Okay, well, but it's important that I state
0: yep,
5: that because I have a hard time getting inside of his mind.
0: Yep.
5: Because he doesn't seem to have an analytically consistent approach to this problem. One press conference, he's saying financial conditions aren't a concern. Another, he's underscoring them. He's confused real and nominal interest rates. I mean, he's much smarter than I am, but he clearly doesn't have training in this particular. Yeah, I mean, he's an established, successful private equity investor, among other things. But in this domain, he lacks training, and it's painfully obvious when he speaks. He gets concepts confused. So I don't have a lot of confidence in his leadership. And I think that's borne out by the inflation experience of the past 3 years, frankly.
0: So would your takeaway be that this report might not be enough to change his mind, but it should?
5: I don't think his mental framework is established enough to predict how he will respond to something like this. This could send him off the deep end in the other direction, like the parent who sometimes discipline their kids, other times they're very liberal, and the kid's behavior is all over the place as a result. I don't know. I'm stretching for metaphors here. Mike, help me out.
0: No, you're
5: you
0: good.
5: Know what I mean.
0: Yeah.
5: The guy doesn't have a philosophy, an approach, a framework, and I think in the modern era, you need somebody in charge of monetary policy who does. I don't know how he thinks about the world. This could send him, again, over the edge because nobody wants to be called a wimp.
0: Yep.
5: And if he fails, he'll be one of the biggest monetary wimps in history. So he could he could overreact.
6: Mark, can you tell us how you really feel about all
5: but,
6: this?
5: Right, isn't it true, though?
6: Can you please?
5: Does anybody remember Arthur Burns? Do you know the name Arthur Burns? He was Fed chair, and he was a Republican, conservative, CEA chair, intellectual giant, failure. His whole career was one success after another. He was a golden boy until he failed at the Fed. Now he's a poster child for monetary failure. But that's about to be updated with Jerome Powell's picture.
6: Whoa.
5: Right? Isn't
6: Happy
5: it, isn't
6: Valentine's it? Day, Jerome. Right.
5: Big kiss to Jerome.
0: Wow. Tucker, if we were ever going to have Jerome Powell on the show, I guess you can scrap that.
6: Oh, yeah. He might
5: check my
6: he
5: calendar.
6: Might come
5: do
6: on
5: it when
6: soon.
5: I'm on vacation.
6: Yeah,
0: he's going to be showing up at Mark Fandetti's doorstep, not on the
5: But I'm saying he could actually overreact here to prove his monetary masculinity.
6: Because of you.
5: because of this
6: Thanks
5: show.
6: A lot. You might just send interest rates through the roof.
0: We are going to take a quick break. We'll have a little bit of a roundup here on inflation. Mark Vandetti, really appreciate you joining us
5: to talk about
0: CPI this morning.
1: As promised, we're now joined by Amir Sharif from Inflation Insights here to talk a little bit about, well, inflation. Amir, how are you doing today?
7: I'm doing great. How are you guys?
1: We're doing well. So we get a hot jobs report this morning. We had hot auto sales numbers for January, either yesterday or the day before, I can't remember. Hot ISM services coming out this morning, and all I can think of is, gee, does it seem like, not just in the U.S., but you know, overseas as well, all this demand may end up leading to a resurgence in inflation in the latter part of this year?
7: Yeah, you know, I was saying to somebody this morning, we should kind of maybe stop talking about a soft landing and start talking about a liftoff.
1: We might not land.
7: The numbers are looking pretty good today. You know, in terms of the resurgence of inflation, I've been of the sort of view that, you know, there's a decent chance we get a pickup in core inflation in the first quarter of this year. I feel like everyone's gotten pretty complacent because the last three reports were a bit more subdued. Mm-hmm. But, you know, typically in January, we tend to get a lot of new contracts coming in. And, you know, if you just think back to even a couple of months ago, even before today, the general view has been, look, there's a recession coming. It's coming in the next, you know, 6 months probably. And so if you're a business trying to take price, this January setting a new contract is possibly the last chance you're going to have to take price, especially if the economy does end up in a recession. And so my feeling is, you know, you could get some of these new contracts, which do feed into the CPI in January. We could get a bit of a pop over the next couple of months in core inflation. And I think that would be a surprise to a lot of folks who've sort of gotten used to the last 3 months of, you know, slower inflation readings.
1: The one thing that I have always found with inflation is that it is something where it does take time for that to develop just because of how the methodology shows up in the CPI and other reports. So even if you start to see it building now, it might not actually show up for a quarter or two. Is that accurate at this point?
7: So I would say, yes, there are some lags in the CPI. The most obvious is in the way we measure housing. But in a lot of other areas of the CPI, it is basically happening, you know, close to real time. So, for example, you mentioned auto sales earlier. Auto prices, and it doesn't matter if we're talking about used cars or new cars, that's based on actual transaction-level data that happens every month. So all the sales that just happened in January for new cars, that pricing information is going to come into the next CPI that comes out on February 14th. So that's, you know, pretty close to real-time information. It's really just housing, which is probably the biggest lag. And I would say, you know, health insurance prices are also a big lag. So that is a pretty decent chunk of core inflation. You think about housing, that's 40%. That's going to lag by almost a year to what's happening in the rental market. But for a lot of other items, it is, I would say, very, very close to, you know, sort of what you're seeing on the ground.
0: Omer, this is Mike. The last, I don't know, 6 months of inflation reports have included a pretty significant drop in oil prices, gasoline prices, you know, big ticket items that pretty much everybody pays for and everybody sees front and center. I'm guessing you, like I, have no idea where gas prices are going to go over the next 6 months. But if you strip that out, and again, I know you're alluding to core prices here, but do you have a sense for, hey, if we strip out gasoline alone and everything else, you know, does what it's going to do, what are we looking at in terms of the next 6 months if we do you know, see flatline oil prices or even see oil prices going back in the other direction? I mean, how much does that seep through to more than just gasoline prices, for example?
7: Yes, I guess I would say, you know, first of all, I think everyone's seeing gas prices go back up. You know, we had a nice run of prices declining, as you mentioned, the last 6 months. January looks like we're probably going to see gasoline up around, you know, roughly 4%. February looks like it could be up another 1 or 2 percentage points. So it is going to add a bit to the headline inflation reading in the next, certainly in January report coming out in a couple of weeks, and then probably a bit in the February report as well. You know, what I would say is in terms of it seeping through to other areas, I think the good news is that when you – it's really not gasoline that's the bigger issue for the pass-through. It's more diesel. Mm-hmm. Diesel prices – obviously everything gets transported by trucks. So diesel really matters quite a lot. And diesel prices right now, even though the numbers are still kind of high, we've seen some of these forward prices for diesel come down quite a lot the last several months. So I think that means diesel prices should come down pretty appreciably in the next 2-3 months. And I think that's going to, you know, sort of put a lid on some of the pass-through to, say, for example, transporting food or transporting, you know, furniture, things like that. That was a big part of the story last year. It seems like the next few months that'll be less of an issue.
1: Amir, when you look at how a resurgence in growth may impact the Fed and their actions, do you look at that and say, hey, they're probably going to, you know, still pause in March and take that wait and see approach? Or does this put another hike on the table potentially for that May meeting?
7: Yeah, so honestly, my takeaway after the last meeting was they're going to go in March, and they're likely to go again in May anyway. I mean, their forecast in December already said, look, we're going to get to just north of 5. Another two hikes would get you exactly to what they forecast in December.
1: Mm-hmm.
7: And, you know, I know you don't want to make too much of just sort of one day's report, one labor market report. But honestly, if you sit here, the market's already kind of after today priced out a lot of the cuts that it had in the back half of this year. So the market was looking for a couple of cuts coming, you know, later this year. After this jobs number today, a lot of that has been kind of wiped out because of, you know, essentially what you're implying, which is, hey, they might have to do a little bit more here. But my feeling after the meeting was their big concern is still inflation. They're not getting complacent, even if the market is. And, you know, if they need to do more, they're more than willing to go again after after March and after May as well.
1: Very good. Amir, thank you so much for the time. We appreciate it, and have a fantastic weekend.
7: Same to you guys. Thank you.
1: That is Amir Sharif from Inflation Insights talking about, well, inflation.
0: I feel as though every single person that we have talked to recently about the economy, markets, Fed, which has been a lot of our talk, has kind of ended their conversation with, well, markets may be interpreting in one way, but I think the Fed is going to interpret this way, or, you know, we should interpret it that way. There seems to be a lot of concern about how markets are interpreting things right now.
1: Well, we're at that point where, again, everything is nicely in balance. If you look at just everything right now and say, hey, if the economy stayed like this forever, this would be great. It's true, okay? If you have inflation that's running 0.2% a month,
0: yeah,
1: and you're adding a ton of jobs, okay, that's exactly what you want.
0: Yeah.
1: Like, you're at this Goldilocks period. But there's, I forget who it is, I think it's Bob Elliott who coined a great term that's out there right now, which is transitory Goldilocks. We've had this idea that inflation was transitory, or, you know, there was this idea floating out there that it was. And people are looking at where things are right now where, hey, Fed hikes have not really slowed the economy in any way. In fact, right now, again, for January at least, you're seeing an acceleration from what we saw in Q4. They have done enough where you are seeing inflation coming down, either because of what the Fed's done or just, you know, hey, people and businesses adapt and costs get sorted out and this and that. So inflation's looking better. But does it stay there? And I think there are just an awful lot of people that are hanging their hat on, hey, this is good. This is where it should be. Like, we should appreciate this. And it's like, fine, you can appreciate it for what it is now. But just remember that markets and economies are always evolving. And that just because something looks one way today doesn't mean that's how it's going to look 6 to 9 months from now. And so I kind of use that idea of transitory Goldilocks to describe where we are right now, and that, yes, the economy in January, really freaking good. Does it stay that way? I'm not convinced.
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1: As promised, we're now joined by Peter Earle from the American Institute for Economic Research here to talk a little bit about inflation. Peter, how are you today?
9: Great. Great to be here.
1: Peter, your organization puts out what is called the Everyday Price Index on a monthly basis. It comes up with different readings than what we get from the CPI or PCE. Can you talk a little bit about the construction of this Everyday Price Index?
9: Sure. So the Everyday Price Index is an index that takes certain elements from the CPI. It weights them into an index of 24 prices. And what we do then is we look for changes in those prices, and like any index would. But I think what's unique about the EPI is that what we do is we look for consumer or household costs that are not either contracted or unavoidable, essentially. You know, you can avoid, say, buying a new car, that sort of thing. But everything from food, medicine, pharmaceuticals, different costs of, say, maintaining your home and all that sort of thing, all of that is in there. And that's what makes the EPI, the Everyday Price Index, kind of a better look at what's happening with inflation and how it's impacting individuals and households.
1: What did it show for the month of January, and how does it compare to what we saw from the CPI?

0: Right. So the overall CPI climbed 0.5% in January, which was the most it's climbed in 3 months, and it was a lot of that was energy costs. But what we saw in the EPI is that it rose almost 1%, almost twice that amount, and a lot of that was fueled by household fuels, utilities, that sort of thing. So what we glean from that, sort of the conclusion we can draw, is that the slowing of the disinflationary trend that we've seen is hitting households and individuals harder than the broad CPI index would indicate.
1: What about over the last year? How does the reading that you've seen from your inflation index compare to the CPI?
0: It's a little bit higher, but not terribly much. It's been I believe the year over year is 6.5% on the EPI than versus 6.4% in the last CPI. So there certain things have impacted the index more, but where we really see the changes are on a month to month basis.
1: So obviously there are different ways to measure inflation. The CPI tries to do one thing. The EPI tries to do another thing. I don't inherently believe that any one is better or worse because they're measuring different things. Do you think there is, you know, any kind of increased accuracy in measuring certain things using your index and why it may be more representative of what individuals see or anything else along those lines?
0: Well, I think it's – so first of all, you know, it's sort of like Zeno's paradox, right? You can get closer to what inflation is, but you can never really hit it because prices – you're always sort of subject to snapshot fallacies whereby, you know, you take a look at a price and it changes in the next day or the day before, that sort of thing. So it's always – you're always going to – it's always going to be an approximation of what price levels are doing. But in the case of the EPI, we're looking at – we're cutting out all the things in the CPI that consumers, you know, may not be buying all the time or may not be part of the majority of household purchases in a given week. But again, you know, there's CPI. There's also the consumption expenditure index that is used by the Fed. You know, there's GDP deflator. There's a number of measures of inflation, each of which has its own sort of benefits and costs or detractions to using.
1: When you look at the inflation picture heading into the remainder of 2023, my concern is that you're starting to see areas that had previously given you some deflationary tailwinds in the second half of last year that may be reversing. Do you share similar concerns?
0: I do, and actually those concerns were heightened this morning with the PPI release. You know, I mean, if you look at the last few days, you know, we had this pretty lousy PPI today, which not only was higher than expected, but there were revisions to previous PPIs all upward in the past few months. You know, the CPI number wasn't good a few days ago. We had strong retail sales yesterday. We had a blowout jobs number in January. And so, you know, on top of the Fed member Meester's comments this morning about a possible 50 basis point raise, I think fighting inflation is going to be a longer, slower battle, and I think we should actually start to think about a terminal policy rate of 5.75%, maybe even 6%.
1: Very good, Peter. Appreciate you joining us today. Thank you so much for the time.
0: Great to be here.
1: That is Peter Earle from the American Institute for Economic Research. Mike, you had some follow-up things that you wanted to cover from our first segment.
2: Well, yeah, I mean, I think just outside of markets and decisions there, what I'm seeing across the board seems to be some, I guess, the same complacency about interest rates that I'm sensing from the stock market. And I think it's worth, you know, mentioning some things such as where mortgage rates have gone right now. You know, I know a lot of people over the last few years looked at 3-1, 5-1, 7-1 ARMs and, you know, hoping that interest rates are going to be coming down in the near future to be able to refinance. Well, they sort of have, I think just not to the levels that people were hoping for.
1: Well, now they've gone back up, actually.
2: Where are they sitting now for the average 30-year?
1: So here's where we landed on this. So from Mortgage News Daily, the average 30-year fixed rate, it peaked on October 20th at 7.37.
2: Mm-hmm.
1: It then slid down to a low on February 2nd of this year, and it got all the way down to 5.99.
2: Wow.
1: So it came down almost 1.5%.
2: Yeah.
1: Since February 2nd, back up to 6.75 now.
2: Wow.
1: Yeah, in two
2: it's
1: weeks.
2: Rapid.
1: In 2 weeks, you've seen that. And that, to me, again, remember, two things have happened here. So the 10-year Treasury on February 2nd was at 3.37.
2: Yep.
1: It's at 3.83 right now. So it's expanded by almost 0.5%.
2: Sure.
1: Mortgage rates have gone up by more than that. And that, to me, that extra spread over that 10-year Treasury, that's banks saying,

0: I tend to think it's more banks don't like risk. I know that we think that they do like risk because of what we saw from the investment banks back in, sure, you know, 2007, 2008. But if you talk to any banker, and by banker, I mean the person who actually does the lending, the borrow.
1: Yeah, they're very risk averse.
0: They are the most nervous people in the world. They don't like risk at all. And so if you're a banker and you're saying, okay, if there's a chance I have to hold this loan on my books for the next 30 years, what do I want to get paid? If you see inflation starting to creep up again, you say, yeah, I'm going to need more because I don't want to be stuck holding this thing forever. U.S. profits just peaked. That usually means layoffs are coming. That's the headline from Bloomberg. And does it make a convincing case, Mike?
1: Well, I think the term peaked is interesting. Peak to me implies some sort of all-time high and then coming down. And they did come down in the most recent quarter. I don't think we have any real evidence that they will never go higher again. But nonetheless, the last few years have been highly profitable for most U.S. companies, I would generally say, in an environment where there's been a lot of cash poured into these companies. And so, yeah, the general conclusion that I would come to is if they did, in fact, peak and now profits are coming down, those companies are going to do whatever they can to defend their share price, which may mean layoffs. I'm not convinced that we are seeing those imminently.
0: So it's really interesting to see. I mean, Tucker was talking about Twilio there, and Twilio, despite announcing those that big earnings report, Twilio is one of the companies that this week, or maybe it was last week, I think it was last week,
1: second round of layoffs, right?
0: Announced their second round of layoffs, 17% after doing a round of layoffs in September. We had another one of these this morning. DocuSign came out, said, hey, we're going to be laying off 10% of our workforce. They had done 9% in September. So, again, you're getting close to 20%, which, by the way, I hate to say I told you so, but I told you so. This is what happens when companies cut 10%. They realize 3 or 4 months later it's not enough, and they have to do another round of layoffs. And
1: what a terrible environment to work in, by the way.
0: And here's my guess, unfortunately. There's probably going to be a third round for most of those companies because that's how it worked in the tech bubble. You usually end up having to cut 25 to 35% of your staff in order to get your company squared away during a, you know, struggling during an environment where, you know, things are no longer in your favor. So
1: when it comes to the layoffs,
0: yes,
1: I think it's pretty clear that generally these companies are being rewarded by their shareholders for doing layoffs
0: today. Yes.
1: And so from that perspective, I am concerned about it because, look, you know, these companies have come out of the last few years and really done their best to, you know, make themselves beholden to more than just their shareholders. But I don't buy it. Right? At the end of the day, these companies are doing everything they can to maximize shareholder return. And if that means cutting labor by 10%, they're going to do so. And when incentives are aligned in that direction, it's tough to see what's going to prevent it from happening.
0: Now, we've seen, and again, both these companies, Twilio and DocuSign, tech sector. Okay, sure. These are not companies that are in manufacturing. They're not companies that are in housing. They're not companies that are in food production.
1: Yep.
0: They're in the tech sector where there was way too much hiring that went on during the pandemic, and now you're seeing a lot of companies having to cut headcount as a result. So when we see this headline, U.S. profits just peaked, that usually means layoffs are coming. Tech sector, it's being proven true so far. But when we talk about the labor market as a whole right now, it's still very tight. And so I continue to wonder, and I don't know if this will be the case, but if I am company X that says, hey, I've got to reduce my spend by Y dollars over the course of the next year,
1: mm-hmm,
0: one of the first levers I look at before headcount in a tight labor market is, hey, can I get rid of any real estate that I'm not using because I have employees working remotely? Okay. Even in the tech sector, you're seeing some of that. I mean, Facebook, Meta, whatever the heck they're called these days, they announced that they were supposed to take, I think it was 500,000 square feet in Hudson Yards in New York City. They said, no, we're not going to do that.
1: Walmart just did the same. They closed three of their—they had these tech hubs. They were trying to compete with all the Salesforces and Amazons of the world. So they had three locations in Carlsbad, California, Portland, Oregon, and Austin, Texas. Closed all of them.
0: So
1: didn't announce layoffs, just closed their

0: you know, high-tech hubs.
1: Now, the counterpoint to all this is that even though the Fed's been raising interest rates for a year, they've only been in an area that would borderline qualify as restrictive for maybe the last 6 months now.
0: Yep.
1: Since August, maybe September. So the counterpoint to all this is, hey, yes, we haven't seen layoffs outside of tech yet, but that's because rates really haven't been that high for that long. You know, they're higher now, but again, back in July of last year, the Fed funds rate was still in the twos.
0: Yep.
1: You know?
0: So, I mean, my answer on all this is, again, maybe. Like, I can't definitively say right now that the reason non-tech companies, companies outside the technology sector have not yet laid off employees is definitively because interest rates haven't been high for long enough. But look, companies are being rewarded for laying off employees right now, and it is a relatively new phenomenon that they're dealing with in terms of higher borrowing costs, etc.
1: Can we also briefly talk a little bit about just what we're seeing that's been rallying this year? Because this continued again yesterday in the Russell 2500 growth index. These are some of the names that were up big yesterday. Beyond Meat, 12%. Stitch Fix, 15%. Carvana, 18%. Wayfair, 10%. Do we all of a sudden think that these companies... Did Beyond Meat yesterday come out and say, hey guys, guess what? Our new product was voted best tasting fake meat ever, and it got into more mouths yesterday than any day ever. No!
0: You know what I'd love to see? An overlay of traffic volume to the Wall Street Bets Reddit subreddit overlaid with these stock prices.
1: This is the stuff that is being bid up right now. It's very frothy and very reminiscent of what we were seeing in 2021
0: exactly
1: and 2022.
0: Yeah.
1: It's not the kind of stuff that is indicative of a healthy long-term recovery. Maybe you get it, but when Beyond Meat, who, again, we've talked, you know, the last few weeks about just how badly they've been struggling, when they're up 10%, that's not, hey, it's all clear, Beyond Meat's fine. That's individuals gambling.
0: Yes.
1: Okay. Maybe it works out, maybe it doesn't, but this is all retail stuff that is just... You don't have a bunch of hedge funds piling into Beyond Meat right now saying the turnaround's just around the corner. Like that's not the message that you're getting.
0: No, but they may have exited a bunch of their shorts because they're worried about being called out of them.
1: And that also becomes the part where things start to get more dangerous because now you don't have that potential short squeeze to, you know, continue to move things up as people get more bullish eventually. So this is it's a dodgy market right now. It's been good so far to start the year, but it has not, you haven't seen the rally in the places that makes sense, quite honestly.
0: Fair.
1: But maybe that's just my own personal perspective on it because I don't
0: think...
1: Well,
0: it clearly is your personal perspective on it, but time will tell whether you're right or wrong. So the average new car purchase, according to J.D. Power and Associates, was, frankly, well above $40,000. Let me get the exact price. It hit a record of $47,362 in the month of December, according to J.D. Power. And to me, this is just a continuation of a trend that we've been seeing over the last several years. This is not purely a pandemic trend, for example. But in what year did Ford, for instance, stop making sedans?
1: 3 years ago.
0: Was it only three?
1: Maybe two.
0: It was a while ago. I think it was actually pre-pandemic, so I think it was a while ago that they at least announced it, but you're right, model years might have started.
2: 2018.
0: Okay. So this has been a trend for a while where Americans have been pushing towards bigger and more expensive cars, I think really as a whole, but this really stepped in a whole different direction during the pandemic where, hey, there was a limited supply of semiconductors, and so companies that were producing cars said, we're only going to focus on those that make us the biggest profit margins. And that's what's happened, I think, resulted in this.
1: No. No, no, no.
0: You disagree?
1: Yes.
0: Okay.
1: There are still plenty of cheap options out there.
0: Yes, but we don't buy them.
1: I know.
0: That's my point.
1: No, it's not because manufacturers changed the cars they're making.
0: Well, they did. Ford stopped making sedans.
1: Okay, go buy a Civic. They still make them. They're $25,000. You want a Corolla?
0: There are
1: it's 25
0: fewer
1: grand
0: of
1: as
0: those
1: well.
0: Options out there, and Americans are not buying them. I guess would
1: it's
0: be my
1: not
0: entire
1: that,
0: point.
1: But It's not because manufacturers said we're not going to make these anymore.
0: No, it came from a demand perspective, which is where I started. Americans no longer want to drive cheap sedans. They want to drive big SUVs.
1: We are stupid when it comes to cars.
0: Yeah, I agree with that.
1: Let's call a spade a spade. And specifically, like, right now, we're being dumber than ever. Like, we are just making the worst financial decisions possible when it comes to cars right now. I can't overstate this enough because it's absolutely horrible. Okay? If you look at the data, let me just put this in perspective, okay? If we look at the data that's out there right now, okay? Let's look at the January jobs report that tells us, okay, here is the average hourly wage in the U.S. It's $33 an hour. Means if you work 2,000 hours at that, you're going to make $66,000 a year, which is about where median household income is.
0: Okay.
1: Because the median household in the U.S., again, you look at the number of jobs, actually has less than one job because of just how it works out. Bunch of retired people, blah, blah, blah. So, if you're talking about the average new car price
0: at $47,000.
1: At $47,000, while Americans are making $70,000 just to make the math easier.
0: Sure.
1: And I think that's where the actual median household income is. That number's insane.
0: Yes.
1: It's absolutely insane. Because if you go back through, again, remember that for much of the last 20 years, you didn't really see much in the way of real earnings gains. It was basically eaten up by inflation. Average American family over the last, you know, 10, 15 years was making anywhere from like $55,000 to $60,000.
0: Mm-hmm.
1: And the cars they were buying were averaging $25,000, $27,000, $28,000, somewhere around there. There's been, again, just a huge ramp up in the last 5 years in particular, really the last three that have driven this. It's not sustainable. The only way this works is basically if you get to the point where people are just, you know,
0: mortgaging.
1: Okay, I'm taking out an 8-year car loan. I'm going to own the car for 6 years, and then I'm going to plan on it just getting repoed with like 2 years left on it as I buy something new. It can't last forever. The cars we're buying are just too expensive. You should not be buying a $50,000 vehicle unless you're making $250,000 a year.
0: Yeah.
1: That's where it is, okay? And there are plenty of good vehicles for cheaper. You can buy, again, you don't need to be spending a ton of money. You want to buy something, who cares what you want to necessarily buy? You can find a ton of good cars still in that range between $20,000 and $35,000. Really good cars. Now, they don't have the heated steering wheel, and they don't have the panoramic moonroof. But who cares about the panoramic moonroof? You're supposed to be looking at the road.
0: I think that if there's one area of concern that I have for vehicle companies is that I don't think that they are producing a whole lot of vehicles. I know that they're not producing a whole lot of vehicles for that segment. I don't think they're prepared to do so, and I think that's where demand is going to end up in the next few years. Because you're right. People have been rolling these auto loans into new 6, 7, 8 year loans and just, you know, hey, I can afford the monthly payment here. And now that interest rates have doubled, I think it's fair to say that interest rates on cars have doubled in the last 12 months. That's not going to be feasible anymore.
2: What about pickup trucks? I'm looking through this list of pickup trucks, and given these are just the base listings, but like,
1: yeah.
2: Ford Maverick, 23,000. Hyundai Sonata, 26,000. Chevy Colorado, 28,000. Toyota Tacoma, 28,000.
0: Are these new vehicles?
2: New.
0: Yeah.
1: Yeah. I mean, look, even if you got to go.
2: But people like all the bells and whistles and the leather seats.
1: And even if you want to go up a little from that, not get the base. Okay, get a Tacoma that's, you know, 35 instead of 28. You don't need to have the Tundra at, you know, 55.
2: Right. And around here, you need the four-wheel drive, obviously.
1: Now
2: so that's going to cost you more.
1: No.
2: But
1: again, if you need an expensive car for work for one reason or another, hey, you're, you know, a contractor and you're in your truck all day and that's what, you know, you're towing around. You just want to be comfortable because your truck is your office. Okay, fine. That's a working vehicle. At least I can make a case for that.
0: But, Chuck, you were just looking at Bureau of Labor Statistics numbers, right? Just
1: yeah.
0: A minute ago. What percentage of our workforce is made up of farming and construction?
1: In terms of, like, how many are actually doing that?
0: Yeah.
1: About 7 or 8%.
0: At most, I think.
1: Yeah. And that's between the two.
0: Yeah. I'm struggling to think of a whole other, you know, a whole bunch of other categories that require that type of vehicle.
1: No. It's,
0: that you personally would own, right? I mean, like, yeah, if you drive a dump truck, then you're going to buy that kind of vehicle, but you don't own your dump truck. If you're a tow,
1: maybe
0: if you're a tow truck
1: does.
0: Driver, very, you know, very few of you actually own your individual tow truck, and that's not factoring into that $47,000 new vehicle price, I don't believe. So
1: it's just not sustainable. And I get it. Everyone wants the bells and whistles. Trust me, when I start shopping around for cars, I do the same thing. I'm like, oh, like that sounds nice. And then I look at the price, and what I always come back to is, yeah, I'm going to really enjoy that for the first couple weeks, and then the novelty is going to wear off, and I'm going to be stuck with my payment for the next 6 years.
2: Everybody likes that feeling, that initial feeling, but
1: you know, it
2: goes away quick.
1: It's just I keep coming back to that, and it's not to say that cars aren't fun. I mean, trust me, one of my dreams in life would be to own a Corvette. I think it would be fantastic. But I also think it would be really stupid of me to do that right now.
0: Yeah, I take great pride in driving the worst car in my neighborhood, or series of cars. I think I might have two of the worst five. So,
1: you know, so it's just not sustainable where you see the price of new vehicles rise as quickly as they have.
0: What does it mean for automakers?
1: Well, there are a few different things to unpack there. What do you think they're going to do? Because I don't know.
0: I think they're going to struggle a little bit. I don't know that it's easy to pivot from the real push that you've made towards EVs back towards cheap, whatever cars we think people are going to buy. I don't think that suddenly Americans are just going to flock to sedans. So I think it's about trying to create cheap SUVs, perhaps. And that doesn't seem to line up with the drive and the push that these companies have made towards, you know, pure EVs over the last few years.
1: Why don't Americans like hatchbacks? Because to me, the hatchback is the pinnacle of the car, actually.
2: Yeah. You want to know the truth?
1: Yeah. Because
2: they look dorky.
1: Do they, though? I mean, like, why is that?
2: The typical American thinks they look dorky.
1: But why is that dorkier than, again, most of these small SUVs are basically hatchbacks that are like six inches higher.
0: Yeah, don't know.
2: I wouldn't have a problem with a hatchback, but I'm just telling you the answer. They look nerdy or dorky.
0: I had to really push my wife into the Civic hatchback. It took a long while.
1: Because, like, I'll give you an example. The Ford Mustang Mach-E, it is a hatchback.
2: Yeah, definitely.
1: You go out and you look at how high it is, actually. I've measured one. There's one that sits in our parking lot.
0: Oh, then that's what they're going to do. They're going to make hatchbacks and call them SUVs.
1: It is a hatchback. It's 2 inches higher
0: than my
1: car.
0: That's what
1: they're
0: going to do. Yeah, that's the solution.
1: That's all you got to do is call it an SUV, but just make it a hatchback.
0: Yeah, they're done.
2: I wonder if that guy was looking out the window of you measuring his car. It's like, what the hell's this guy doing?
1: I'm
2: going to
1: see if I can get it on the flatbed.
0: We brought in Mark Fandetti from the Armstrong Advisory Group this morning to join us on the program and talk a little bit about what we saw there. Mark, thanks for joining us. Appreciate it.
3: Great to be here. Thanks, Mike.
0: So let's start right off. Expectations for this consumer price index report were that they would continue to decline from the numbers that we saw in the December report, which showed, 6.5% year-over-year inflation. Mm-hmm. And key cooling off occurring in goods inflation specifically. We're starting to see some stuff in services, but by and large, what we were seeing was goods inflation beginning to cool off. The headline reports that we saw this morning for January were slightly higher than expectations, but I would say within a rounding error of overall expectations for what we would see from the headline numbers. So let's start right there. Headline inflation up 0.5% month over month. I believe expectations were for a 0.4% increase. Year over year, 6.4% year over year. So a decline from last month, but again, slightly hotter than was anticipated, I believe.
3: Yeah, I think we'd been lulled into a sense in markets, not us, just collectively we, the whole country, investors, however you want to think about that, had been lulled into a sense of complacency by a few months' worth of good readings, which were expected because energy prices were coming down.
0: Yep.
3: So favorable year over year and even month over month comparisons made for an ultimately illusory. I think we will see whether or not today's reading bodes what it bodes for future readings.
0: Sure.
3: We don't want to read too much into any data point, but a few months maybe gave us a false sense of relief due to falling energy prices. And that reversed modestly. The big stories this month, I think you already pointed out, shelter increasing 0.7% month over month. and nearly 8% year over year. That was a driver of about half the month over month inflation change. And that seems fairly well dug in. And services inflation, as you pointed out, Mike, has taken the baton from goods inflation. So we've got goods deflation now.
0: Yep.
3: Now that the pandemic phase has passed and we're into services inflation.
0: So you want a car, you want a board game, you need a a new video game console. Those things are not going for quite as much as they were over the last few years, or at least the pace of increases is slowing down. But talk to me about services. I mean, look, when it comes to services inflation, I think the primary one here, making up a third of CPI, is shelter.
3: Yeah.
0: So digging in there a bit, that is one area that I think there's been a lot of expectation of a cooling off, and yet we are still, I think the average month-to-month increase on shelter costs has been 0.5 or 0.6%, and we got a 0.7% reading this time. Any takeaways there?
3: Other than that it's indicative of persistent underlying inflation, no, I don't have any deep insights. And I think it's important to keep in mind the big picture, which is that which the Fed can control, which is monetary inflation, underlying inflation, trend inflation.
0: Mm-hmm.
3: Some people call it core inflation. These are all synonyms. So forgetting for a moment about the trees and looking at the forest, there's evidence of mid-single-digit persistent dug in, whether you look at expectations or wages or super core or core, and we can get into the nitty gritty of those, but that's to me less important than the fact that underlying or trend inflation is persistent and fairly well dug in, and it's going to require some economic pain to uproot and ultimately squash.
0: So that was your perspective. I mean, I know your perspective on things going into this report, right? Like, you and I spend a fair bit of time together, whether you like it or not. So I know that your perspective has been, hey, we had a few good months of data, but the concern would be, hey, do things trend back up in the other direction? Do energy costs bring overall prices back up? To you, I don't think it's any one piece that brings prices back up, but are we going to be able to see that persistent drag down or that disinflationary pressure that we have been seeing?
3: Where's that going to come from has been my question
0: throughout.
3: Historically, every monetary tightening, every hike in rates by the Fed of the Fed funds rate, that short-term interest rate that drives up treasury bills, et cetera, that's always been associated with a slowdown in economic activity, which pushes up unemployment, which puts downward pressure on wages, and that helps to subdue inflation. It would be odd if inflation came down without economic cost, because historically, disinflations, not just the 70s, but other periods too, and not just in the United States, globally, historically, disinflations inevitably are accompanied by some economic sacrifice.
0: Taking a look at a few individual components here. So shelter, as we mentioned, makes up over a third of headline CPI. It continues to run hot. My takeaway there, just getting away from the overall headline, would be going to be tough to see a slowdown in shelter costs if you have a hot housing market, right? I mean, overall interest rates have come down from those 7% peaks to now below 6% on the 30-year mortgage. Clearly, there's some excitement again about housing.
3: Mm-hmm.
0: I'm having a tough time understanding where that, there's been a lot of people calling for some relief on the shelter cost of the index. I don't really see it unless you see an overall housing cool off, and there's nothing indicating that today.
3: I mean, it could happen, and this is just a philosophical difference between the way I look at inflation and maybe some of the bottom-up forecasters that you've talked to on the show look at inflation. I don't find building up from individual components to be particularly helpful, because if you've got underlying inflation, it's like you got water in your house. It comes in through a shingle, and it ends up in the bathroom downstairs. How the heck did it get there? We don't know. The larger point is that there's water building up on your roof, and it's going to make its way into unexpected places. This, to me, is a decent analogy for inflation. There's too much money in the economy, ultimately, that pushed up the level of prices. This, I'm being a little bit abstract here, but it helps me to not get bogged down. We could talk about shelter. It's interesting.
0: Yeah.
3: It is over 34% this month, if you look at the table breakdown that they update with every report of inflation. So it's going to, by necessity, drive it.
0: It's
3: a big component.
0: Yeah.
3: You know, food is 13.5%. Energy prices, surprisingly, a little less than 10%. But they're very volatile.
0: Right.
3: So that's how they become a driver. But to me, the bigger problem, going back to the water in the house metaphor, if I may, is that there's a lot of water on the roof still. And until we take care of that fundamental problem, too much money in the economy driving up prices through wages, and the best evidence of this is a hot labor market, whether you look at vacancies or unemployment, et cetera,
4: So, Mark, Brendan, yeah. would that is that really kind of the indicator, this idea that it's, you know, really focused in housing, that this is a much more systemic problem than this idea that, and we know this idea of it being transitory is long in the past, but, you know, that transitory piece, that seems to be where the goods are, right? We've kind of cured the
0: supply chains
4: and that sort of thing, that's but now it seems to be very systemic. It's kind of built in, as you said, there's too much cash in the system. Would you view this as being proof of that?
3: I probably wouldn't use the word proof, but that's just a personal preference because you could always be disproved. So I'd say it's strong evidence of it. Yeah.
0: Mm. So
3: 1 month it shows up in one component, another month it jumps around, which is why we like here, and others do as well, median or trimmed mean CPI. We'll get data on that later today. It takes out the outliers no matter where they originate to give you a sense for what is going on in a trend sense. And that's what we want to get at.
0: So, Mark, I'm going to make you play a little bit of mental gymnastics here because I know your perspective on this, and your perspective is, hey, this is going to be very difficult to defeat. That is clearly, at least over the last few months, not necessarily the market's position on this. And so we're seeing positive returns so far from all three major indices. I guess my question for you would be, the report that we received today, in my view, it's probably a B-, maybe a C-plus in terms of doing what we need to do to prove disinflation.
3: Mm-hmm.
0: How do you think market participants are taking this data so far? Because, like I said, markets are up slightly. Was this just a, hey, good enough report?
3: I don't see how it could be viewed that way. So I'm at a little bit of a loss to explain market reaction. This tells me that Fed funds probably have to go to mid fives or higher. We've been in the 6%. I don't want to tarnish you with my views, but I've been in the 6% plus camp, just using basic rules of thumb.
0: Mm-hmm.
3: No, I don't claim any great foresight, but historically, you got to get Fed funds up higher than the rate of inflation so that the real Fed funds rate is enough to slow down economic activity. We're not anywhere near that point yet. How markets, equities in particular, which should be trading lower if expected interest rates are higher, which I think they probably are for any reasonable person today. How they can be trading higher, I don't claim to understand.
0: So then let's take out the day-to-day movements or minute-to-minute movements of the stock market because who the heck knows? There's millions of participants deciding that.
3: Fair point.
0: Give me one person's view. Give me Jerome Powell. Jerome Powell came out at his last meeting and said, look, he's always going to be pretty conservative in all of this, but he used the word disinflation on more than one occasion. And to me was a pretty... I don't know. It was a pretty dovish series of statements compared to where he has been over the last few months.
3: Yeah.
0: Again, I know your perspective on this, but is this report enough to change Jerome Powell's mind?
3: I don't know what Jerome Powell's framework is. I don't consider him to be a particularly effective or competent Fed chairperson. I think he needs to
0: not asking that question.
3: Okay. Well, but it's important that I state that because I have a hard time getting inside of his mind.
0: Yep.
3: Because he doesn't seem to have an analytically consistent approach to this problem. One press conference, he's saying financial conditions aren't a concern. Another, he's underscoring them. He's confused real and nominal interest rates. I mean, he's much smarter than I am, but he clearly doesn't have training in this particular. Yeah, I mean, he's an established, successful private equity investor, among other things. But in this domain, he lacks training, and it's painfully obvious when he speaks. He gets concepts confused. So I don't have a lot of confidence in his leadership. And I think that's borne out by the inflation experience of the past 3 years, frankly.
0: So would your takeaway be that this report might not be enough to change his mind, but it should?
3: I don't think his mental framework is established enough to predict how he will respond to something like this. This could send him off the deep end in the other direction, like the parent who sometimes discipline their kids, other times they're very liberal, and the kids' behavior is all over the place as a result. I don't know. I'm stretching for metaphors here. Mike, help me out.
0: No,
3: you know what I mean.
0: Yeah.
3: The guy doesn't have a philosophy, an approach, a framework, and I think in the modern era, you need somebody in charge of monetary policy who does. I don't know how he thinks about the world. This could send him, again, over the edge because nobody wants to be called a wimp.
0: Yep.
3: And if he fails, he'll be one of the biggest monetary wimps in history. So he could overreact.
4: Mark, can you tell us how you really feel about all this?
3: Right, isn't it true, though?
4: Can you
3: Does anybody remember Arthur Burns? You know the name Arthur Burns. He was Fed chair, and he was a Republican, conservative, CEA chair, intellectual giant, failure. His whole career was one success after another. He was a golden boy until he failed at the Fed. Now he's a poster child for monetary failure. But that's about to be updated with Jerome Powell's picture.
4: Whoa.
3: Right? Isn't
4: Happy
3: it, isn't
4: Valentine's it? Day, Jerome. Right.
3: Big kiss to Jerome.
0: Wow. Tucker, if we were ever going to have Jerome Powell on the show, I guess you can scrap that.
4: Oh, yeah. He might
3: check my
4: he
3: calendar.
4: Might come
3: do
4: on
3: it when
4: soon.
3: I'm on vacation.
4: Yeah,
0: he's going to be showing up at Mark Fanday's doorstep, not on the
3: But I'm saying he could actually overreact here to prove his monetary masculinity.
4: Because of you.
3: Because of this
4: Thanks
3: show.
4: A lot. You might just send interest rates through the roof.
0: We are going to take a quick break. We'll have a little bit of a roundup here on inflation. Mark Fandetti, really appreciate you joining us here
3: pleasure.
0: To
3: Thank
0: talk about CPI this morning.
1: As promised, we're now joined by Amir Sharif from Inflation Insights here to talk a little bit about, well, inflation. Amir, how are you doing today?
5: I'm doing great. How are you guys?
1: We're doing well. So we get a hot jobs report this morning. We had hot auto sales numbers for January, either yesterday or the day before, I can't remember. Hot ISM services coming out this morning, and all I can think of is, gee, does it seem like, not just in the U.S., but you know, overseas as well, all this demand may end up leading to a resurgence in inflation in the latter part of this year?
5: Yeah, you know, I was saying to somebody this morning, we should kind of maybe stop talking about a soft landing and start talking about a liftoff.
1: We might not land.
5: Numbers, yeah, I mean, the numbers are looking pretty good today. You know, in terms of the resurgence of inflation, I've been of the sort of view that, you know, there's a decent chance we get a pickup in core inflation in the first quarter of this year. I feel like everyone's gotten pretty complacent because the last three reports were a bit more subdued. Mm-hmm. But, you know, typically in January, we tend to get a lot of new contracts coming in. And, you know, if you just think back to even a couple of months ago, actually, honestly, even before today, the general view has been, look, there's a recession coming. It's coming in the next, you know, 6 months, probably. And so if you're a business trying to take price, this January setting a new contract is possibly the last chance you're going to have to take price, especially if the economy does end up in a recession. And so my feeling is, you know, you could get some of these new contracts, which do feed into the CPI in January. We could get a bit of a pop over the next couple of months in core inflation. And I think that would be a surprise to a lot of folks who've sort of gotten used to the last 3 months of, you know, slower inflation readings.
1: The one thing that I have always found with inflation is that it is something where it does take time for that to develop just because of how the methodology shows up in the CPI and other reports. So even if you start to see it building now, it might not actually show up for a quarter or two. Is that accurate at this point?
5: So I would say, yes, there are some lags in the CPI. The most obvious is in the way we measure housing. But in a lot of other areas of the CPI, it is basically happening, you know, close to real time. So, for example, you mentioned auto sales earlier. Auto prices, and it doesn't matter if we're talking about used cars or new cars, that's based on actual transaction-level data that happens every month. So all the sales that just happened in January for new cars, that pricing information is going to come into the next CPI that comes out on February 14th. So that's, you know, pretty close to real-time information. It's really just housing, which is probably the biggest lag. And I would say, you know, health insurance prices are also a big lag. So that is a pretty decent chunk of core inflation. You think about housing, that's 40%. That's going to lag by almost a year to what's happening in the rental market. But for a lot of other items, it is, I would say, very, very close to, you know, sort of what you're seeing on the ground.
0: Omer, this is Mike. The last, I don't know, 6 months of inflation reports have included a pretty significant drop in oil prices, gasoline prices, you know, big ticket items that pretty much everybody pays for and everybody sees front and center. I'm guessing you, like I, have no idea where gas prices are going to go over the next 6 months. But if you strip that out, and again, I know you're alluding to core prices here, but do you have a sense for, hey, if we strip out gasoline alone and everything else, you know, does what it's going to do, what are we looking at in terms of the next 6 months if we do, you know, see flatline oil prices or even see oil prices going back in the other direction? I mean, how much does that seep through to more than just gasoline prices, for example?
5: Yes, I guess I would say, you know, first of all, I think everyone's seeing gas prices go back up. You know, we had a nice run of prices declining, as you mentioned, the last 6 months. January looks like we're probably going to see gasoline up around, you know, roughly 4%. February looks like it could be up another 1 or 2 percentage points. So it is going to add a bit to the headline inflation reading in the next, certainly in January report coming out in a couple of weeks, and then probably a bit in the February report as well. You know, what I would say is in terms of it seeping through to other areas, I think the good news is that when you it's really not gasoline that's the bigger issue for the pass-through. It's more diesel. Mm. Diesel prices, obviously everything gets transported by trucks. So diesel really matters quite a lot. And diesel prices right now, even though the numbers are still kind of high, we've seen some of these forward prices for diesel come down quite a lot the last several months. So I think that means diesel prices should come down pretty appreciably in the next 2-3 months. And I think that's going to, you know, sort of put a lid on some of the pass-through to, say, for example, transporting food or transporting, you know, furniture, things like that. That was a big part of the story last year. It seems like the next few months that'll be less of an issue.
1: Amir, when you look at how a resurgence in growth may impact the Fed and their actions, do you look at that and say, hey, they're probably going to, you know, still pause in March and take that wait and see approach? Or does this put another hike on the table potentially for that May meeting?
5: Yeah, so honestly, my takeaway after the last meeting was they're going to go in March, and they're likely to go again in May anyway. I mean, their forecast in December already said, look, we're going to get to just north of 5. Another 2 hikes would get you exactly to what they forecast in December.
1: Mm-hmm.
5: And, you know, I know you don't want to make too much of just sort of one day's report, one labor market report. But honestly, if you sit here, the market's already kind of after today priced out a lot of the cuts that it had in the back half of this year. So the market was looking for a couple of cuts coming, you know, later this year. After this jobs number today, a lot of that has been kind of wiped out because of, you know, essentially what you're implying, which is, hey, they might have to do a little bit more here. But my feeling after the meeting was their big concern is still inflation. They're not getting complacent, even if the market is. And, you know, if they need to do more, they're more than willing to go again after March and after May as well.
1: Very good. Amir, thank you so much for the time. We appreciate it, and have a fantastic weekend.
5: Same to you guys. Thank you.
1: That is Amir Sharif from Inflation Insights talking about, well, inflation.
0: I feel as though every single person that we have talked to recently about the economy, markets, Fed, which has been a lot of our talk, has kind of ended their conversation with, well, markets may be interpreting in one way, but I think the Fed is going to interpret this way, or, you know, we should interpret it that way. There seems to be a lot of concern about how markets are interpreting things right now.
1: Well, we're at that point where, again, everything is nicely in balance. If you look at just everything right now and say, hey, if the economy stayed like this forever, this would be great. It's true. Okay. If you have inflation that's running 0.2% a month,
0: yeah,
1: and you're adding a ton of jobs, okay, that's exactly what you want.
0: Yeah.
1: Like you're at this Goldilocks period. But there's, I forget who it is, I think it's Bob Elliott who coined a great term that's out there right now, which is transitory Goldilocks. We've had this idea that inflation was transitory, or, you know, there was this idea floating out there that it was. And people are looking at where things are right now where, hey, Fed hikes have not really slowed the economy in any way. In fact, right now, again, for January at least, you're seeing an acceleration from what we saw in Q4. They have done enough where you are seeing inflation coming down, either because of what the Fed's done or just, you know, hey, people and businesses adapt and costs get sorted out and this and that. So inflation's looking better. But does it stay there? And I think there are just an awful lot of people that are hanging their hat on, hey, this is good. This is where it should be. Like, we should appreciate this. And it's like, fine, you can appreciate it for what it is now. But just remember that markets and economies are always evolving. And that just because something looks one way today doesn't mean that's how it's going to look 6 to 9 months from now. And so I kind of use that idea of transitory Goldilocks to describe where we are right now, and that, yes, the economy in January, really freaking good. Does it stay that way? I'm not convinced.
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1: As promised, we're now joined by Peter Earle from the American Institute for Economic Research, here to talk a little bit about inflation. Peter, how are you today?
6: Great. Great to be here.
1: Peter, your organization puts out what is called the Everyday Price Index on a monthly basis. it comes up with different readings than what we get from the CPI or PCE. Can you talk a little bit about the construction of this everyday price index?
7: Sure. So the everyday price index is an index that takes certain elements from the CPI. It weights them into an index of 24 prices. And what we do then is we look for changes in those prices, and like any index would. But I think what's unique about the EPI is that what we do is we look for consumer or household costs that are not either contracted or unavoidable, essentially. You know, you can avoid, say, buying a new car, that sort of thing. But everything from food, medicine, pharmaceuticals, different costs of, say, maintaining your home and all that sort of thing, all of that is in there. And that's what makes the EPI, the Everyday Price Index, kind of a better look at what's happening with inflation and how it's impacting individuals and households.
1: What did it show for the month of January, and how does it compare to what we saw from the CPI?
7: Right. So the overall CPI climbed 0.5% in January, which was the most it's climbed in 3 months, and it was a lot of that was energy costs. But what we saw in the EPI is that it rose almost 1%, almost twice that amount, and a lot of that was fueled by household fuels, utilities, that sort of thing. So what we glean from that, so the conclusion we can draw is that the slowing of the disinflationary trend that we've seen is hitting households and individuals harder than the broad CPI index would indicate.
1: What about over the last year? How does the reading that you've seen from your inflation index compare to the CPI?
7: It's a little bit higher, but not terribly much. It's been I believe the year over year is 6.5% on the EPI than versus 6.4% in the last CPI. So there certain things have impacted the index more, but where we really see the changes are on a month to month basis.
1: So obviously there are different ways to measure inflation. The CPI tries to do one thing. The EPI tries to do another thing. I don't inherently believe that anyone is better or worse because they're measuring different things. Do you think there is, you know, any kind of increased accuracy in measuring certain things using your index and why it may be more representative of what individuals see or anything else along those lines?
7: Well, I think it's – so first of all, you know, it's sort of like Zeno's paradox, right? You can get closer to what inflation is, but you can never really hit it. Because prices, you're always sort of subject to snapshot fallacies, whereby you know you take a look at a price and it changes in the next day or the day before, that sort of thing. So it's always going to be an approximation of what price levels are doing. But in the case of the EPI, we're cutting out all the things in the CPI that consumers may not be buying all the time or may not be part of the majority of household purchases in a given week. But again, you know, there's CPI. There's also the Consumption Expenditure Index that is used by the Fed. You know, there's GDP deflator. There's a number of measures of inflation, each of which has its own sort of benefits and costs or detractions to using.
1: When you look at the inflation picture heading into the remainder of 2023, my concern is that you're starting to see areas that had previously given you some deflationary tailwinds in the second half of last year that may be reversing. Do you share similar concerns?
7: I do, and actually those concerns were heightened this morning with the PPI release. You know, I mean, if you look at the last few days, you know, we had this pretty lousy PPI today, which not only was higher than expected, but there were revisions to previous PPIs all upward in the past few months. You know, the CPI number wasn't good a few days ago. We had strong retail sales yesterday. We had a blowout jobs number in January. And so, you know, on top of the Fed member Meester's comments this morning about a possible 50 basis point raise, I think fighting inflation is going to be a longer, slower battle, and I think we should actually start to think about a terminal policy rate of 5.75%, maybe even 6%.
1: Very good, Peter. Appreciate you joining us today. Thank you so much for the time.
7: Great to be here.
1: That is Peter Earle from the American Institute for Economic Research. Mike, you had some follow-up things that you wanted to cover from our first segment.
0: Well, yeah, I mean, I think just outside of markets and decisions there, what I'm seeing across the board seems to be some, I guess, the same complacency about interest rates that I'm sensing from the stock market. And I think it's worth, you know, mentioning some things such as where mortgage rates have gone right now. You know, I know a lot of people over the last few years looked at 3-1, 5-1, 7-1 ARMs and, you know, hoping that interest rates are going to be coming down in the near future to be able to refinance. Well, they sort of have, I think just not to the levels that people were hoping for.
1: Well, and now they've gone back up, actually.
0: Where are they sitting now for the average 30-year?
1: So here's where we landed on this. So from Mortgage News Daily, the average 30-year fixed rate, it peaked on October 20th at 7.37.
0: Mm-hmm.
1: It then slid down to a low on February 2nd of this year, and it got all the way down to 5.99.
0: Wow.
1: So it came down almost 1.5%.
0: Yeah.
1: Since February 2nd, back up to 6.75 now.
0: Wow.
1: Yeah, in two
0: it's
1: weeks.
0: Rapid.
1: In 2 weeks, you've seen that. And that, to me, again, remember, two things have happened here. So the 10-year Treasury on February 2nd was at 3.37.
0: Yep.
1: It's at 3.83 right now. So it's expanded by almost 0.5%.
0: Sure.
1: Mortgage rates have gone up by more than that. And that, to me, that extra spread over that 10-year Treasury, that's banks saying, hey, if we have to hold this on our books, we want to make sure that we're hedged in the event that there's a lot of inflation. And so we're gonna take a little extra there in terms of the rate that we're going to charge.
0: I think it speaks to demand, too. Right. At the end of the day, some demand and supply. I think there was a lot of there was a lack of activity in October, November timeframe. And my sense has been there is a heck of a lot more activity heading into the spring housing market right now.
1: It could be. The reason I don't think it's demand is that banks aren't raising their deposit rates, which is what you would typically see if banks wanted to attract more deposits because they don't, you know, because they need more loans and things like that.
0: Mm-hmm.
1: It might be some of that. I tend to think it's more. Banks don't like risk. I know that we think that they do like risk because of what we saw from the investment banks back in,
0: sure,
1: you know, 2007, 2008. But if you talk to any banker, and by banker, I mean the person who actually does the lending, the borrow.
0: Yeah, they're very risk averse.
1: They are the most nervous people in the world. They don't like risk at all. And so if you're a banker and you're saying, okay, if there's a chance I have to hold this loan on my books for the next 30 years, what do I want to get paid? If you see inflation starting to creep up again, you say, yeah, I'm going to need more because I don't want to be stuck holding this thing forever. U.S. profits just peaked. That usually means layoffs are coming. That's the headline from Bloomberg. And does it make a convincing case, Mike?
0: Well, I think the term peaked is interesting. Peak to me implies some sort of all-time high and then coming down. And they did come down in the most recent quarter. I don't think we have any real evidence that they will never go higher again. But nonetheless, the last few years have been highly profitable for most U.S. companies, I would generally say, in an environment where there's been a lot of cash poured into these companies. And so, yeah, the general conclusion that I would come to is if they did, in fact, peak and now profits are coming down, those companies are going to do whatever they can to defend their share price, which may mean layoffs. I'm not convinced that we are seeing those imminently.
1: So it's really interesting to see. I mean, Tucker was talking about Twilio there, and Twilio, despite announcing those that big earnings report, Twilio is one of the companies that this week, or maybe it was last week, I think it was last week,
0: second round of layoffs, right?
1: Announced their second round of layoffs, 17% after doing a round of layoffs in September. We had another one of these this morning. DocuSign came out, said, hey, we're going to be laying off 10% of our workforce. They had done 9% in September. So again, you're getting close to 20%, which, by the way, I hate to say I told you so, but I told you so. This is what happens when companies cut 10%. They realize 3 or 4 months later it's not enough, and they have to do another round of layoffs. And
0: what a terrible environment to work in, by the way.
1: And here's my guess, unfortunately. There's probably going to be a third round for most of those companies because that's how it worked in the tech bubble. You usually end up having to cut 25 to 35% of your staff in order to get your company squared away during a, you know, struggling during an environment where, you know, things are no longer in your favor. So
0: when it comes to the layoffs,
1: yes,
0: I think it's pretty clear that generally these companies are being rewarded by their shareholders for doing layoffs
1: today. Yes.
0: And so from that perspective, I am concerned about it because look, you know, these companies have come out of the last few years and really done their best to, you know, make themselves beholden to more than just their shareholders. But I don't buy it. Right? At the end of the day, these companies are doing everything they can to maximize shareholder return. And if that means cutting labor by 10%, they're going to do so. And when incentives are aligned in that direction, it's tough to see what's going to prevent it from happening.
1: Now, we've seen, and again, both these companies, Twilio and DocuSign, tech sector. Okay, sure. These are not companies that are in manufacturing. They're not companies that are in housing. They're not companies that are in food production.
0: Yep.
1: They're in the tech sector where there was way too much hiring that went on during the pandemic, and now you're seeing a lot of companies having to cut headcount as a result. So when we see this headline, U.S. profits just peaked, that usually means layoffs are coming. Tech sector, it's being proven true so far. But when we talk about the labor market as a whole right now, it's still very tight. And so I continue to wonder, and I don't know if this will be the case, but if I am company X that says, hey, I've got to reduce my spend by Y dollars over the course of the next year,
0: mm-hmm.
1: one of the first levers I look at before headcount in a tight labor market is, hey, can I get rid of any real estate that I'm not using because I have employees working remotely? Okay. Even in the tech sector, you're seeing some of that. I mean, Facebook, Meta, whatever the heck they're called these days, they announced that they were supposed to take, I think it was 500,000 square feet in Hudson Yards in New York City. They said, no, we're not going to do that.
0: Walmart just did the same. They closed three of their, they had these tech hubs. They were trying to compete with all the Salesforces and Amazons of the world. So they had three locations in Carlsbad, California, Portland, Oregon, and Austin, Texas. Closed all of them.
1: So
0: didn't do layoffs, didn't announce layoffs, just closed their, you know, high-tech hubs.
1: Now, the counterpoint to all this is that even though the Fed's been raising interest rates for a year, they've only been in an area that would borderline qualify as restrictive for maybe the last 6 months now.
0: Yep.
1: Since August, maybe September. So the counterpoint to all this is, hey, yes, we haven't seen layoffs outside of tech yet, but that's because rates really haven't been that high for that long. You know, they're higher now, but again, back in July of last year, the Fed funds rate was still in the twos.
0: Yep.
1: You know?
0: So, I mean, my answer on all this is, again, maybe. Like, I can't definitively say right now that the reason non-tech companies, companies outside the technology sector have not yet laid off employees is definitively because interest rates haven't been high for long enough. But look, companies are being rewarded for laying off employees right now, and it is a relatively new phenomenon that they're dealing with in terms of higher borrowing costs, et cetera.
1: Can we also briefly talk a little bit about just what we're seeing that's been rallying this year? Because this continued again yesterday in the Russell 2500 growth index. These are some of the names that were up big yesterday. Beyond Meat, 12%. Stitch Fix, 15%. Carvana, 18%. Wayfair, 10%. Do we all of a sudden think that these companies, did Beyond Meat yesterday come out and say, hey guys, guess what? Our new product was voted best tasting fake meat ever, and it got into more mouths yesterday than any day ever. No!
0: You know what I'd love to see? An overlay of traffic volume to the Wall Street Bets Reddit subreddit overlaid with these stock prices.
1: This is the stuff that is being bid up right now. It's very frothy and very reminiscent of what we were seeing in 2021
0: exactly
1: and 2022.
0: Yeah.
1: It's not the kind of stuff that is indicative of a healthy long-term recovery. Maybe you get it, but when Beyond Meat, who, again, we've talked, you know, the last few weeks about just how badly they've been struggling. When they're up 10%, that's not, hey, it's all clear, Beyond Meat's fine. That's individuals gambling.
0: Yes.
1: Okay. Maybe it works out, maybe it doesn't, but this is all retail stuff that is just, you don't have a bunch of hedge funds piling into Beyond Meat right now saying the turnaround's just around the corner. Like, that's not the message that you're getting.
0: No, but they may have exited a bunch of their shorts because they're worried about being called out of them.
1: And that also becomes the part where things start to get more dangerous because now you don't have that potential short squeeze to, you know, continue to move things up as people get more bullish eventually. So this is a it's a dodgy market right now. It's been good so far to start the year, but it has not. You haven't seen the rally in the places that make sense, quite honestly.
0: Fair.
1: But maybe that's just my own personal perspective on it because I don't
0: think... Well, it clearly is your personal perspective on it, but time will tell whether you're right or wrong. So the average new car purchase, according to J.D. Power and Associates, was, frankly, well above $40,000. Let me get the exact price. It hit a record of $47,362 in the month of December, according to J.D. Power. And to me, this is just a continuation of a trend that we've been seeing over the last several years. This is not purely a pandemic trend, for example. But in what year did Ford, for instance, stop making sedans?
1: 3 years ago.
0: Was it only three?
1: Maybe two.
0: Yeah, it was a while ago. I think it was actually pre-pandemic, so I think it was a while ago that they at least announced it, but you're right, model years might have started.
2: 2018.
0: Okay. So this has been a trend for a while where Americans have been pushing towards bigger and more expensive cars, I think really as a whole, but this really stepped in a whole different direction during the pandemic where, hey, there was a limited supply of semiconductors, and so companies that were producing cars said, we're only going to focus on those that make us the biggest profit margins. And that's what's happened, I think, resulted in this.
1: No. No, no, no.
0: You disagree?
1: Yes.
0: Okay.
1: There are still plenty of cheap options out there.
0: Yes, but we don't buy them.
1: I know.
0: That's my point.
1: No, it's not because manufacturers changed the cars they're making.
0: Well, they did. Ford stopped making sedans.
1: Okay, go buy a Civic. They still make them. They're $25,000. You want a Corolla?
0: There are
1: it's 25
0: fewer
1: grand
0: of
1: as
0: those
1: well.
0: Options out there, and Americans are not buying them. I guess would
1: it's
0: be my
1: not
0: entire
1: that,
0: point.
1: But it's not. They're not. It's not because manufacturers said we're not going to make these anymore.
0: No, it came from a demand perspective, which is where I started. Americans no longer want to drive cheap sedans. They want to drive big SUVs.
1: We are stupid when it comes to cars.
0: Yeah, I agree with that.
1: Let's call a spade a spade. And specifically, like, right now, we're being dumber than ever. Like, we are just making the worst financial decisions possible when it comes to cars right now. I can't overstate this enough, because it's absolutely horrible. Okay? If you look at the data, let me just put this in perspective, okay? If we look at the data that's out there right now, okay? Let's look at the January jobs report
0: okay.
1: that tells us, okay, here is the average hourly wage in the U.S. It's $33 an hour. Means if you work 2,000 hours at that, you're going to make $66,000 a year, which is about where median household income is.
0: Okay.
1: Because the median household in the U.S., again, you look at the number of jobs, actually has less than one job because of just how it works out. Bunch
0: sure.
1: of retired people, blah, blah, blah. So, if you're talking about the average new car price.
0: At $47,000.
1: At $47,000, while Americans are making 60, again, call it 70,000 just to make the math easy.
0: Sure.
1: And I think that's where the actual median household income is. That number's insane.
0: Yes.
1: It's absolutely insane. Because if you go back through, again, remember that for much of the last 20 years, you didn't really see much in the way of real earnings gains. It was basically eaten up by inflation. Average American family over the last, you know, 10, 15 years was making anywhere from like 55 to 60,000.
0: Mm-hmm.
1: And the cars they were buying were averaging 25, 27, 28,000, somewhere around there. There's been, again, just a huge ramp up in the last 5 years in particular, really the last three that have driven this. It's not sustainable. It's the only way this works is basically if you get to the point where people are just, you know,
0: mortgaging.
1: Okay, I'm taking out an 8-year car loan. I'm going to own the car for 6 years, and then I'm going to plan on it just getting repoed with like 2 years left on it as I buy something new. It can't last forever. The cars we're buying are just too expensive. You should not be buying a $50,000 vehicle unless you're making $250,000 a year.
0: Yeah.
1: That's where it is, okay? And there are plenty of good vehicles for cheaper. You can buy, again, you don't need to be spending a ton of money. You want to buy something, who cares what you want to necessarily buy? You can find a ton of good cars still in that range between $20,000 and $35,000. Really good cars. Now, they don't have the heated steering wheel, and they don't have the panoramic moonroof. But who cares about the panoramic moonroof? You're supposed to be looking at the road.
0: I think that if there's one area of concern that I have for vehicle companies is that I don't think that they are producing a whole lot of vehicles. I know that they're not producing a whole lot of vehicles for that segment. I don't think they're prepared to do so, and I think that's where demand is going to end up in the next few years. Because you're right, people have been rolling these auto loans into new 6, 7, 8 year loans and just, you know, hey, I can afford the monthly payment here. And now that interest rates have doubled, I think it's fair to say that interest rates on cars have doubled in the last 12 months. That's not going to be feasible anymore.
2: What about pickup trucks? I'm looking through this list of pickup trucks, and given these are just the base listings, but like,
1: yeah.
2: Ford Mach, given these are just the base listings, but like,

0: 7 or 8%.
1: At most, I think.
0: Yeah. And that's between the two.
1: Yeah. I'm struggling to think of a whole other, you know, a whole bunch of other categories that require that type of vehicle.
0: No, it's
1: that you personally would own, right? I mean, like, yeah, if you drive a dump truck, then you're going to buy that kind of vehicle, but you don't own your dump truck. If you're a tow truck driver, very few of you actually own your individual tow truck, and that's not factoring into that $47,000 new vehicle price, I don't believe. So
0: it's just not sustainable. And I get it. Everyone wants the bells and whistles. Trust me, when I start shopping around for cars, I do the same thing. I'm like, oh, like that sounds nice. And then I look at the price, and what I always come back to is, yeah, I'm going to really enjoy that for the first couple weeks, and then the novelty is going to wear off, and I'm going to be stuck with my payment for the next 6 years.
2: Everybody likes that feeling, that initial feeling, but
0: you know, it
2: goes away quick.
0: It's just I keep coming back to that, and it's not to say that cars aren't fun. I mean, trust me, one of my dreams in life would be to own a Corvette. I think it would be fantastic. But I also think it would be really stupid of me to do that right now.
1: Yeah, I take great pride in driving the worst car in my neighborhood, or series of cars. I think I might have two of the worst five. So,
0: you know, so it's just not sustainable where you see the price of new vehicles rise as quickly as they have.
1: What does it mean for automakers?
0: Well, there are a few different things to unpack there. What do you think they're going to do? Because I don't know.
1: I think they're going to struggle a little bit. I don't know that it's easy to pivot from the real push that you've made towards EVs back towards cheap, whatever cars we think people are going to buy. I don't think that suddenly Americans are just going to flock to sedans. So I think it's about trying to create cheap SUVs, perhaps. And that doesn't seem to line up with the drive and the push that these companies have made towards, you know, pure EVs over the last few years.
0: Why don't Americans like hatchbacks? Because to me, the hatchback is the pinnacle of the car, actually.
2: Yeah. You want to know the truth?
0: Yeah. Because
2: they look dorky.
0: Do they, though? I mean, like, why is that?
2: The typical American thinks they look dorky.
0: But why is that dorkier than, again, most of these small SUVs are basically hatchbacks that are, like, six inches higher.
1: Yeah, don't know.
2: I wouldn't have a problem with a hatchback, but I'm just telling you the answer. They look nerdy or dorky.
1: I had to really push my wife into the Civic hatchback. It took a long while.
0: Because, like, I'll give you an example. The Ford Mustang Mach-E, it is a hatchback.
2: Yeah, definitely.
0: You go out and you look at how high it is, actually. I've measured one. There's one that sits in our parking lot.
1: Oh, then that's what they're going to do. They're going to make hatchbacks and call them SUVs.
0: It is a hatchback. It's 2 inches higher
1: than my
0: car.
1: That's what they're
0: going to
1: do. Yeah, that's the solution.
0: That's all you got to do is call it an SUV, but just make it a hatchback.
1: Yeah, they're done.
2: I wonder if that guy was looking out the window of you measuring his car. It's like, what the hell's this guy doing?
0: I'm going to see if I can get it on the flatbed.
1: We brought in Mark Fandetti from the Armstrong Advisory Group this morning to join us on the program and talk a little bit about what we saw there. Mark, thanks for joining us. Appreciate it.
3: Great to be here. Thanks, Mike.
1: So let's start right off. Expectations for this consumer price index report were that they would continue to decline from the numbers that we saw in the December report, which showed, 6.5% year-over-year inflation. Mm-hmm. And key cooling off occurring in goods inflation specifically. We're starting to see some stuff in services, but by and large, what we were seeing was goods inflation beginning to cool off. The headline reports that we saw this morning for January were slightly higher than expectations, but I would say within a rounding error of overall expectations for what we would see from the headline numbers. So let's start right there. Headline inflation up 0.5% month over month. I believe expectations were for a 0.4% increase. Year over year, 6.4% year over year. So a decline from last month, but again, slightly hotter than was anticipated, I believe.
3: Yeah, I think we'd been lulled into a sense in markets, not us, just collectively we, the whole country, investors, however you want to think about that, had been lulled into a sense of complacency by a few months' worth of good readings, which were expected because energy prices were coming down.
1: Yep.
3: So favorable year over year and even month over month comparisons made for an ultimately illusory. I think we will see whether or not today's reading bodes what it bodes for future readings.
1: Sure.
3: We don't want to read too much into any data point, but a few months maybe gave us a false sense of relief due to falling energy prices. And that reversed modestly. The

0: Big stories this month, I think you already pointed out, shelter increasing 0.7% month over month and nearly 8% year over year. That was a driver of about half the month over month inflation change. And that seems fairly well dug in. And services inflation, as you pointed out, Mike, has taken the baton from goods inflation. So we've got goods deflation now.
1: Yep.
0: Now that the pandemic phase has passed. And we're into services inflation.
1: So you want a car, you want a board game, you need a a new video game console. Those things are not going for quite as much as they were over the last few years, or at least the pace of increases is slowing down. But talk to me about services. I mean, look, when it comes to services inflation, I think the primary one here, making up a third of CPI, is shelter.
0: Yeah.
1: So digging in there a bit, that is one area that I think there's been a lot of expectation of a cooling off, and yet we are still, I think the average month-to-month increase on shelter costs has been 0.5 or 0.6%, and we got a 0.7% reading this time. Any takeaways there?
0: Other than that it's indicative of persistent underlying inflation, no, I don't have any deep insights. And I think it's important to keep in mind the big picture, which is that which the Fed can control, which is monetary inflation, underlying inflation, trend inflation.
1: Mm-hmm.
0: Some people call it core inflation. These are all synonyms. So forgetting for a moment about the trees and looking at the forest, there's evidence of mid-single digit persistent dug in, whether you look at expectations or wages or super core or core. And we can get into the nitty gritty of those, but that's to me less important than the fact that underlying or trend inflation is persistent and fairly well dug in. And it's going to require some economic pain to uproot and ultimately squash.
1: So that was your perspective. I mean, I know your perspective on things going into this report, right? Like, you and I spend a fair bit of time together, whether you like it or not. So I know that your perspective has been, hey, we had a few good months of data, but the concern would be, hey, do things trend back up in the other direction? Do energy costs bring overall prices back up? To you, I don't think it's any one piece that brings prices back up, but are we going to be able to see that persistent drag down or that disinflationary pressure that we have been seeing?
0: Where's that going to come from has been my question
1: throughout.
0: Historically, every monetary tightening, every hike in rates by the Fed of the Fed funds rate, that short-term interest rate that drives up treasury bills, et cetera, that's always been associated with a slowdown in economic activity, which pushes up unemployment, which puts downward pressure on wages, and that helps to subdue inflation. It would be odd if inflation came down without economic cost, because historically, disinflations, not just the 70s, but other periods too, and not just in the United States, globally, historically, disinflations inevitably are accompanied by some economic sacrifice.
1: Taking a look at a few individual components here. So shelter, as we mentioned, makes up over a third of headline CPI. It continues to run hot. My takeaway there, just getting away from the overall headline, would be going to be tough to see a slowdown in shelter costs if you have a hot housing market, right? I mean, overall interest rates have come down from those 7% peaks to now below 6% on the 30-year mortgage. Clearly, there's some excitement again about housing.
0: Mm-hmm.
1: I'm having a tough time understanding where that, there's been a lot of people calling for some relief on the shelter cost of the index. I don't really see it unless you see an overall housing cool off, and there's nothing indicating that today.
0: I mean, it could happen, and this is just a philosophical difference between the way I look at inflation and maybe some of the bottom-up forecasters that you've talked to on the show look at inflation. I don't find building up from individual components to be particularly helpful, because if you've got underlying inflation, it's like you got water in your house. It comes in through a shingle, and it ends up in the bathroom downstairs. How the heck did it get there? We don't know. The larger point is that there's water building up on your roof, and it's going to make its way into unexpected places. This, to me, is a decent analogy for inflation. There's too much money in the economy, ultimately. That pushed up the level of prices. This, I'm being a little bit abstract here, but it helps me to not get bogged down. We could talk about shelter. It's interesting.
1: Yeah.
0: It is over 34% this month if you look at the table breakdown that they update with every report of inflation. So it's going to, by necessity, drive it.
1: It's
0: a big component.
1: Yeah.
0: You know, food is 13.5%. Energy prices, surprisingly, a little less than 10%. But they're very volatile.
1: Right.
0: So that's how they become a driver. But to me, the bigger problem, going back to the water in the house metaphor, if I may, is that there's a lot of water on the roof still. And until we take care of that fundamental problem, too much money in the economy driving up prices through wages, and the best evidence of this is a hot labor market, whether you look at vacancies or unemployment, et cetera.
2: So, Mark, Brendan, yeah. would that is that really kind of the indicator, this idea that it's, you know, really focused in housing, that this is a much more systemic problem than this idea that, and we know this idea of it being transitory is long in the past, but, you know, that transitory piece, that seems to be where the goods are, right? We've kind of cured the
1: supply chains
2: and that sort of thing, that's but now it seems to be very systemic. It's kind of built in, as you said, there's too much cash in the system. Would you view this as being proof of that?
0: I probably wouldn't use the word proof, but that's just a personal preference because you could always be disproved. So I'd say it's strong evidence of it. Yeah.
1: Mm. So
0: one month it shows up in one component, another month it jumps around, which is why we like here and others do as well. Median or trimmed mean CPI. We'll get data on that later today. It takes out the outliers no matter where they originate to give you a sense for what is going on in a trend sense. And that's what we want to get at.
1: So, Mark, I'm going to make you play a little bit of mental gymnastics here because I know your perspective on this, and your perspective is, hey, this is going to be very difficult to defeat. That is clearly, at least over the last few months, not necessarily the market's position on this. And so we're seeing positive returns so far from all three major indices. I guess my question for you would be, the report that we received today, in my view, it's probably a B-, maybe a C-plus in terms of doing what we need to do to prove disinflation.
0: Mm-hmm.
1: How do you think market participants are taking this data so far? Because, like I said, markets are up slightly. Was this just a, hey, good enough report?
0: I don't see how it could be viewed that way. So I'm at a little bit of a loss to explain market reaction. This tells me that Fed funds probably have to go to mid fives or higher. We've been in the 6%. I don't want to tarnish you with my views, but I've been in the 6% plus camp just using basic rules of thumb.
1: Mm-hmm.
0: No, I don't claim any great foresight, but historically, you got to get Fed funds up higher than the rate of inflation so that the real Fed funds rate is enough to slow down economic activity. We're not anywhere near that point yet. How markets, equities in particular, which should be trading lower if expected interest rates are higher, which I think they probably are for any reasonable person today. How they can be trading higher, I don't claim to understand.
1: So then let's take out the day-to-day movements or minute-to-minute movements of the stock market because who the heck knows? There's millions of participants deciding that.
0: Fair point.
1: Give me one person's view. Give me Jerome Powell. Jerome Powell came out at his last meeting and said, look, he's always going to be pretty conservative in all of this, but he used the word disinflation on more than one occasion. And to me was a pretty... I don't know. It was a pretty dovish series of statements compared to where he has been over the last few months.
0: Yeah.
1: Again, I know your perspective on this, but is this report enough to change Jerome Powell's mind?
0: I don't know what Jerome Powell's framework is. I don't consider him to be a particularly effective or competent Fed chairperson. I think he needs to
1: not asking that question.
0: Okay. Well, but it's important that I state that because I have a hard time getting inside of his mind.
1: Yep.
0: That's because fair. He doesn't seem to have an analytically consistent approach to this problem. One press conference, he's saying financial conditions aren't a concern. Another, he's underscoring them. He's confused real and nominal interest rates. I mean, he's much smarter than I am, but he clearly doesn't have training in this particular. Yeah, I mean, he's an established, successful private equity investor, among other things. But in this domain, he lacks training, and it's painfully obvious when he speaks. He gets concepts confused. So I don't have a lot of confidence in his leadership, and I think that's borne out by the inflation experience of the past 3 years, frankly.
1: So would your takeaway be that this report might not be enough to change his mind, but it should?
0: I don't think his mental framework is established enough to predict how he will respond to something like this. This could send him off the deep end in the other direction, like the parent who sometimes discipline their kids, other times they're very liberal, and the kids' behavior is all over the place as a result. I don't know. I'm stretching for metaphors here. Mike, help me out.
1: No,
0: you know what I mean.
1: Yeah.
0: The guy doesn't have a philosophy, an approach, a framework, and I think in the modern era, you need somebody in charge of monetary policy who does. I don't know how he thinks about the world. This could send him, again, over the edge because nobody wants to be called a wimp.
1: Yep.
0: And if he fails, he'll be one of the biggest monetary wimps in history. So he could overreact.
2: Mark, can you tell us how you really feel about all this?
0: Right, isn't it true, though?
2: Can you
0: Does anybody remember Arthur Burns? You know the name Arthur Burns. He was Fed chair. He was a Republican, conservative, CEA chair, intellectual giant. failure. His whole career was one success after another. He was a golden boy until he failed at the Fed. Now he's a poster child for monetary failure. But that's about to be updated with Jerome Powell's picture.
2: Whoa.
0: Right? Isn't
2: Happy Valentine's Day, Jerome. Right.
0: Big kiss to Jerome.
1: Well, wow. Tucker, if we were ever going to have Jerome Powell on the show, I guess you can scrap that.
2: Oh, yeah. He might
0: check my
2: he
0: calendar.
2: Might come
0: do
2: on
0: it when
2: soon.
0: I'm on vacation.
2: Yeah,
1: he's going to be showing up at Mark Fandetti's doorstep, not on the
0: But I'm saying he could actually overreact here to prove his monetary masculinity.
2: Because of you.
0: Because of this
2: Thanks
0: show.
2: A lot. You might just send interest rates through the roof.
1: We are going to take a quick break. We'll have a little bit of a roundup here on inflation. Mark Fandetti, really appreciate you joining us here to talk about CPI this morning.
3: As promised, we're now joined by Amir Sharif from Inflation Insights here to talk a little bit about, well, inflation. Amir, how are you doing today?
4: I'm doing great. How are you guys?
3: We're doing well. So we get a hot jobs report this morning. We had hot auto sales numbers for January, either yesterday or the day before, I can't remember. Hot ISM services coming out this morning, and all I can think of is, gee, does it seem like, not just in the U.S., but you know, overseas as well, all this demand may end up leading to a resurgence in inflation in the latter part of this year?
4: Yeah, you know, I was saying to somebody this morning, we should kind of maybe stop talking about a soft landing and start talking about a liftoff.
3: We might not land.
4: Numbers, yeah, I mean, the numbers are looking pretty good today. You know, in terms of the resurgence of inflation, I've been of the sort of view that, you know, there's a decent chance we get a pickup in core inflation in the first quarter of this year. I feel like everyone's gotten pretty complacent because the last three reports were a bit more subdued. Mm-hmm. But, you know, typically in January, we tend to get a lot of new contracts coming in. And, you know, if you just think back even a couple of months ago, actually, honestly, even before today, the general view has been, look, there's a recession coming. It's coming in the next, you know, 6 months probably. And so if you're a business trying to take price, this January setting a new contract is possibly the last chance you're going to have to take price, especially if the economy does end up in a recession. And so my feeling is, you know, you could get some of these new contracts, which do feed into the CPI in January. We could get a bit of a pop over the next couple of months in core inflation. And I think that would be a surprise to a lot of folks who've sort of gotten used to the last 3 months of, you know, slower inflation readings.
3: The one thing that I have always found with inflation is that it is something where it does take time for that to develop just because of how the methodology shows up in the CPI and other reports. So even if you start to see it building now, it might not actually show up for a quarter or two. Is that accurate at this point?
4: So I would say, yes, there are some lags in the CPI. The most obvious is in the way we measure housing. But in a lot of other areas of the CPI, it is basically happening, you know, close to real time. So, for example, you mentioned auto sales earlier. Auto prices, and it doesn't matter if we're talking about used cars or new cars, that's based on actual transaction-level data that happens every month. So all the sales that just happened in January for new cars, that pricing information is going to come into the next CPI that comes out on February 14th. So that's, you know, pretty close to real-time information. It's really just housing, which is probably the biggest lag. And I would say, you know, health insurance prices are also a big lag. So that is a pretty decent chunk of core inflation. You think about housing, that's 40%. That's going to lag by almost a year to what's happening in the rental market. But for a lot of other items, it is, I would say, very, very close to, you know, sort of what you're seeing on the ground.
1: Omer, this is Mike. The last, I don't know, 6 months of inflation reports have included a pretty significant drop in oil prices, gasoline prices, you know, big ticket items that pretty much everybody pays for and everybody sees front and center. I'm guessing you, like I, have no idea where gas prices are going to go over the next 6 months. But if you strip that out, and again, I know you're alluding to core prices here, but do you have a sense for, hey, if we strip out gasoline alone and everything else, you know, does what it's going to do, what are we looking at in terms of the next 6 months if we do, you know, see flatlining oil prices or even see oil prices going back in the other direction? I mean, how much does that seep through to more than just gasoline prices, for example?
4: Yeah, so I guess I would say, you know, first of all, I think everyone's seeing gas prices go back up. You know, we had a nice run of prices declining, as you mentioned, the last 6 months. January looks like we're probably going to see gasoline up around, you know, roughly 4%. February looks like it could be up another 1 or 2 percentage points. So it is going to add a bit to the headline inflation reading in the next, certainly in January report coming out in a couple of weeks, and then probably a bit in the February report as well. You know, what I would say is in terms of it seeping through to other areas, I think the good news is that when you it's really not gasoline that's the bigger issue for the pass-through. It's more diesel. Mm. Diesel prices, obviously everything gets transported by trucks. So diesel really matters quite a lot. And diesel prices right now, even though the numbers are still kind of high, we've seen some of these forward prices for diesel come down quite a lot the last several months. So I think that means diesel prices should come down pretty appreciably in the next 2-3 months. And I think that's going to, you know, sort of put a lid on some of the pass-through to, say, for example, transporting food or transporting, you know, furniture, things like that. That was a big part of the story last year. It seems like the next few months that'll be less of an issue.
3: Amir, when you look at how how a resurgence in growth may impact the Fed and their actions, do you look at that and say, hey, they're probably going to, you know, still pause in March and take that wait and see approach? Or does this put another hike on the table potentially for that May meeting?
4: Yeah, so honestly, my takeaway after the last meeting was they're going to go in March, and they're likely to go again in May anyway. I mean, their forecast in December already said, look, we're going to get to just north of 5. Another 2 hikes would get you exactly to what they forecast in December.
3: Mm-hmm.
4: And, you know, I know you don't want to make too much of just sort of one day's report, one labor market report. But honestly, if you sit here, the market's already kind of after today priced out a lot of the cuts that it had in the back half of this year. So the market was looking for a couple of cuts coming, you know, later this year. After this jobs number today, a lot of that has been kind of wiped out because of, you know, essentially what you're implying, which is, hey, they might have to do a little bit more here. But my feeling after the meeting was their big concern is still inflation. They're not getting complacent, even if the market is. And, you know, if they need to do more, they're more than willing to go again after March and after May as well.
3: Very good. Amir, thank you so much for the time. We appreciate it, and have a fantastic weekend.
4: Same to you guys. Thank you.
3: That is Amir Sharif from Inflation Insights talking about, well, inflation.
1: I feel as though every single person that we have talked to recently about the economy, markets, Fed, which has been a lot of our talk, has kind of ended their conversation with, well, markets may be interpreting in one way, but I think the Fed is going to interpret this way, or, you know, we should interpret it that way. There seems to be a lot of concern about how markets are interpreting things right now.
3: Well, we're at that point where, again, everything is nicely in balance. If you look at just everything right now and say, hey, if the economy stayed like this forever, this would be great. It's true, okay? If you have inflation that's running 0.2% a month,
1: yeah,
3: and you're adding a ton of jobs, okay, that's exactly what you want.
1: Yeah.
3: Like, you're at this Goldilocks period. But there's, I forget who it is, I think it's Bob Elliott who coined a great term that's out there right now, which is transitory Goldilocks. We've had this idea that inflation was transitory, or, you know, there was this idea floating out there that it was. And people are looking at where things are right now where, hey, Fed hikes have not really slowed the economy in any way. In fact, right now, again, for January at least, you're seeing an acceleration from what we saw in Q4. They have done enough where you are seeing inflation coming down, either because of what the Fed's done or just, you know, hey, people and businesses adapt and costs get sorted out and this and that. So inflation's looking better. But does it stay there? And I think there are just an awful lot of people that are hanging their hat on, hey, this is good. This is where it should be. Like, we should appreciate this. And it's like, fine, you can appreciate it for what it is now, but just remember that markets and economies are always evolving. And that just because something looks one way today doesn't mean that's how it's going to look 6 to 9 months from now. And so I kind of use that idea of transitory Goldilocks to describe where we are right now, and that, yes, the economy in January, really freaking good. Does it stay that way? I'm not convinced.
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3: As promised, we're now joined by Peter Earle from the American Institute for Economic Research, here to talk a little bit about inflation. Peter, how are you today?
6: Great. Great to be here.
3: Peter, your organization puts out what is called the Everyday Price Index on a monthly basis. it comes up with different readings than what we get from the CPI or PCE. Can you talk a little bit about the construction of this everyday price index?
7: Sure. So the everyday price index is an index that takes certain elements from the CPI. It weights them into an index of 24 prices. And what we do then is we look for changes in those prices, and like any index would. But I think what's unique about the EPI is that what we do is we look for consumer or household costs that are not either contracted or unavoidable, essentially. You know, you can avoid, say, buying a new car, that sort of thing. But everything from food, medicine, pharmaceuticals, different costs of, say, maintaining your home and all that sort of thing, all of that is in there. And that's what makes the EPI, the Everyday Price Index, kind of a better look at what's happening with inflation and how it's impacting individuals and households.
3: What did it show for the month of January, and how does it compare to what we saw from the CPI?
7: Right. So the overall CPI climbed 0.5% in January, which was the most it's climbed in 3 months, and it was a lot of that was energy costs. But what we saw in the EPI is that it rose almost 1%, almost twice that amount, and a lot of that was fueled by household fuels, utilities, that sort of thing. So what we glean from that, sort of the conclusion we can draw, is that the slowing of the disinflationary trend that we've seen is hitting households and individuals harder than the broad CPI index would indicate.
3: What about over the last year? How does the reading that you've seen from your inflation index compare to the CPI?
7: It's a little bit higher, but not terribly much. It's been I believe the year over year is 6.5% on the EPI than versus 6.4% in the last CPI. So there certain things have impacted the index more, but where we really see the changes are on a month to month basis.
3: So obviously there are different ways to measure inflation. The CPI tries to do one thing. The EPI tries to do another thing. I don't inherently believe that anyone is better or worse because they're measuring different things. Do you think there is, you know, any kind of increased accuracy in measuring certain things using your index and why it may be more representative of what individuals see or anything else along those lines?
7: Well, I think it's – so first of all, you know, it's sort of like Zeno's paradox, right? You can get closer to what inflation is, but you can never really hit it because prices – you're always sort of subject to snapshot fallacies whereby, you know, you take a look at a price and it changes in the next day or the day before, that sort of thing. So it's always – it's always going to be an approximation of what price levels are doing. But in the case of the EPI, we're looking at – we're cutting out all the things in the CPI that consumers, you know, may not be buying all the time or may not be part of the majority of household purchases in a given week. But again, you know, there's CPI. There's also the Consumption Expenditure Index that is used by the Fed. You know, there's GDP deflator. There's a number of measures of inflation, each of which has its own sort of benefits and costs or detractions to using.
3: When you look at the inflation picture heading into the remainder of 2023, my concern is that you're starting to see areas that had previously given you some deflationary tailwinds in the second half of last year that may be reversing. Do you share similar concerns?
7: I do, and actually those concerns were heightened this morning with the PPI release. You know, I mean, if you look at the last few days, you know, we had this pretty lousy PPI today, which not only was higher than expected, but there were revisions to previous PPIs all upward in the past few months. You know, the CPI number wasn't good a few days ago. We had strong retail sales yesterday. We had a blowout jobs number in January. And so, you know, on top of the Fed member Meester's comments this morning about a possible 50 basis point raise, I think inflation is going to – fighting inflation is going to be a longer, slower battle, and I think we should actually start to think about a terminal policy rate of 5.75%, maybe even 6%.
3: Very good. Peter, appreciate you joining us today. Thank you so much for the time.
7: Great to be here.
3: That is Peter Earle from the American Institute for Economic Research. Mike, you had some follow-up things that you wanted to cover from our first segment.
1: Well, yeah, I mean, I think just outside of markets and decisions there, what I'm seeing across the board seems to be some, I guess, the same complacency about interest rates that I'm sensing from the stock market. And I think it's worth, you know, mentioning some things such as where mortgage rates have gone right now. I know a lot of people over the last few years looked at 3-1, 5-1, 7-1 ARMs and, you know, hoping that interest rates are going to be coming down in the near future to be able to refinance. Well, they sort of have, I think just not to the levels that people were hoping for.
3: Well, and now they've gone back up, actually.
1: Where are they sitting now for the average 30-year?
3: So here's where we landed on this. So from Mortgage News Daily, the average 30-year fixed rate, it peaked on October 20th at 7.37.
1: Mm-hmm.
3: It then slid down to a low on February 2nd of this year, and it got all the way down to 5.99.
1: Wow.
3: So it came down almost 1.5%.
1: Yeah.
3: Since February 2nd, back up to 6.75 now.
1: Wow.
3: Yeah, in two
1: it's
3: weeks.
1: Rapid.
3: In 2 weeks, you've seen that. And that, to me, again, remember, two things have happened here. So the 10-year Treasury on February 2nd was at 3.37.
1: Yep.
3: It's at 3.83 right now. So it's expanded by almost 0.5%.
1: Sure.
3: Mortgage rates have gone up by more than that. And that, to me, that extra spread over that 10-year Treasury, that's banks saying, hey, if we have to hold this on our books, we want to make sure that we're hedged in the event that there's a lot of inflation. And so we're gonna take a little extra there in terms of the rate that we're going to charge.
1: I think it speaks to demand, too. Right. At the end of the day, some demand and supply. I think there was a lot of there was a lack of activity in October, November timeframe. And my sense has been there is a heck of a lot more activity heading into the spring housing market right now.
3: It could be. The reason I don't think it's demand is that banks aren't raising their deposit rates, which is what you would typically see if banks wanted to attract more deposits because they don't, you know, because they need more loans and things like that.
1: Mm-hmm.
3: It might be some of that. I tend to think it's more. Banks don't like risk. I know that we think that they do like risk because of what we saw from the investment banks back in 2007, 2008. But if you talk to any banker, and by banker, I mean the person who actually does the lending, the borrow.
1: Yeah, they're very risk averse.
3: They are the most nervous people in the world. They don't like risk at all. And so if you're a banker and you're saying, okay, if there's a chance I have to hold this loan on my books for the next 30 years, what do I want to get paid? If you see inflation starting to creep up again, you say, yeah, I'm going to need more because I don't want to be stuck holding this thing forever. U.S. profits just peaked. That usually means layoffs are coming. That's the headline from Bloomberg. And does it make a convincing case, Mike?
1: Well, I think the term peaked is interesting. Peak to me implies some sort of all-time high and then coming down. And they did come down in the most recent quarter. I don't think we have any real evidence that they will never go higher again. But nonetheless, the last few years have been highly profitable for most U.S. companies, I would generally say, in an environment where there's been a lot of cash poured into these companies. And so, yeah, the general conclusion that I would come to is if they did, in fact, peak and now profits are coming down, those companies are going to do whatever they can to defend their share price, which may mean layoffs. I'm not convinced that we are seeing those imminently.
3: So it's really interesting to see. I mean, Tucker was talking about Twilio there, and Twilio, despite announcing those that big earnings report, Twilio is one of the companies that this week, or maybe it was last week, I think it was last week.
1: Second round of layoffs.
3: Announced
1: right?
3: their second round of layoffs, 17% after doing a round of layoffs in September. We had another one of these this morning. DocuSign came out, said, hey, we're going to be laying off 10% of our workforce. They had done 9% in September. So again, you're getting close to 20%, which by the way, I hate to say I told you so, but I told you so. This is what happens when companies cut 10%. They realize 3 or 4 months later it's not enough, and they have to do another round of layoffs. And
1: what a terrible environment to work in, by the way.
3: And here's my guess, unfortunately. There's probably going to be a third round for most of those companies because that's how it worked in the tech bubble. You usually end up having to cut 25 to 35% of your staff in order to get your company squared away during a, you know, struggling during an environment where, you know, things are no longer in your favor. So
1: when it comes to the layoffs,
3: yes,
1: I think it's pretty clear that generally these companies are being rewarded by their shareholders for doing layoffs
3: today. Yes.
1: And so from that perspective, I am concerned about it because look, you know, these companies have come out of the last few years and really done their best to you know, make themselves beholden to more than just their shareholders. But I don't buy it. Right? At the end of the day, these companies are doing everything they can to maximize shareholder return. And if that means cutting labor by 10%, they're going to do so. And when incentives are aligned in that direction, it's tough to see what's going to prevent it from happening.
3: Now, we've seen, and again, both these companies, Twilio and DocuSign, tech sector. Okay,
1: sure.
3: These are not companies that are in manufacturing. They're not companies that are in housing. They're not companies that are in food production.
1: Yep.
3: They're in the tech sector where there was way too much hiring that went on during the pandemic, and now you're seeing a lot of companies having to cut headcount as a result. So when we see this headline, U.S. profits just peaked, that usually means layoffs are coming. Tech sector, it's being proven true so far. But when we talk about the labor market as a whole right now, it's still very tight. And so I continue to wonder, and I don't know if this will be the case, but if I am company X that says, hey, I've got to reduce my spend by Y dollars over the course of the next year,
1: mm-hmm.
3: one of the first levers I look at before headcount in a tight labor market is, hey, can I get rid of any real estate that I'm not using because I have employees working remotely? Okay. Even in the tech sector, you're seeing some of that. I mean, Facebook, Meta, whatever the heck they're called these days, they announced that they were supposed to take, I think it was 500,000 square feet in Hudson Yards in New York City. They said, no, we're not going to do that.
1: Walmart just did the same. They closed three of their—they had these tech hubs. They were trying to compete with all the Salesforces and Amazons of the world. So they had three locations in Carlsbad, California, Portland, Oregon, and Austin, Texas. Closed all of them.
3: So
1: didn't announce layoffs, just closed their, high-tech hubs.
3: Now, the counterpoint to all this is that even though the Fed's been raising interest rates for a year, they've only been in an area that would borderline qualify as restrictive for maybe the last 6 months now.
1: Yep.
3: Since August, maybe September. So the counterpoint to all this is, hey, yes, we haven't seen layoffs outside of tech yet, but that's because rates really haven't been that high for that long. They're higher now, but again, back in July of last year, the Fed funds rate was still in the twos.
1: Yep.
3: So,
1: I mean, my answer on all this is, again, maybe. Like, I can't definitively say right now that the reason companies outside the technology sector have not yet laid off employees is definitively because interest rates haven't been high for long enough. But look, companies are being rewarded for laying off employees right now, and it is a relatively new phenomenon that they're dealing with in terms of higher borrowing costs, etc.
3: Can we also briefly talk a little bit about just what we're seeing that's been rallying this year? Because this continued again yesterday in the Russell 2500 growth index. These are some of the names that were up big yesterday. Beyond Meat, 12%. Stitch Fix, 15%. Carvana, 18%. Wayfair, 10%. Do we all of a sudden think that these companies... Did Beyond Meat yesterday come out and say, hey guys, guess what? Our new product was voted best tasting fake meat ever, and it got into more mouths yesterday than any day ever. No!
1: You know what I'd love to see? An overlay of traffic volume to the Wall Street Bets Reddit. Subreddit overlaid with these stock prices.
3: This is the stuff that is being bid up right now. It's very frothy and very reminiscent of what we were seeing in 2021
1: exactly
3: and 2022.
1: Yeah.
3: It's not the kind of stuff that is indicative of a healthy long-term recovery. Maybe you get it, but when Beyond Meat, who... Again, we've talked, the last few weeks about just how badly they've been struggling. When they're up 10%, that's not, hey, it's all clear, Beyond Meat's fine. That's individuals gambling.
1: Yes.
3: Okay. Maybe it works out, maybe it doesn't, but this is all retail stuff that is just, you don't have a bunch of hedge funds piling into Beyond Meat right now saying the turnaround's just around the corner. Like, that's not the message that you're getting.
1: No, but they may have exited a bunch of their shorts because they're worried about being called out of them.
3: And that also becomes the part where things start to get more dangerous because now you don't have that potential short squeeze to, continue to move things up as people get more bullish eventually. So this is a dodgy market right now. It's been good so far to start the year, but it has not. You haven't seen the rally in the places that make sense, quite honestly.
1: Fair.
3: But maybe that's just my own personal perspective on it because I don't
1: think. Well, it clearly is your personal perspective on it, but time will tell whether you're right or wrong. So the average new car purchase, according to J.D. Power and Associates, was, frankly, well above $40,000. Let me get the exact price. It hit a record of $47,362 in the month of December, according to J.D. Power. And to me, this is just a continuation of a trend that we've been seeing over the last several years. This is not purely a pandemic trend, for example. But in what year did Ford, for instance, stop making sedans?
3: 3 years ago.
1: Was it only three?
3: Maybe two.
1: Yeah, it was a while ago. I think it was actually pre-pandemic, so I think it was a while ago that they at least announced it, but you're right, model years might have started.
8: 2018.
1: Okay. So this has been a trend for a while where Americans have been pushing towards bigger and more expensive cars, I think really as a whole, but this really stepped in a whole different direction during the pandemic where, hey, there was a limited supply of semiconductors, and so companies that were producing cars said, we're only going to focus on those that make us the biggest profit margins. And that's what's happened, I think, resulted in this.
3: No. No, no, no.
1: You disagree?
3: Yes.
1: Okay.
3: There are still plenty of cheap options out there.
1: Yes, but we don't buy them.
3: I know.
1: That's my point.
3: No, it's not because manufacturers changed the cars they're making.
1: Well, they did. Ford stopped making sedans.
3: Okay, go buy a Civic. They still make them. They're $25,000. You want a Corolla?
1: There are
3: it's 25
1: fewer
3: grand
1: of
3: as
1: those
3: well.
1: Options out there, and Americans are not buying them. I guess would
3: it's
1: be my
3: not
1: entire
3: that,
1: point.
3: But it's not. They're not. It's not because manufacturers said we're not going to make these anymore.
1: No, it came from a demand perspective, which is where I started. Americans no longer want to drive cheap sedans. They want to drive big SUVs.
3: We are stupid when it comes to cars.
1: Yeah, I agree with that.
3: Let's call a spade a spade. And specifically, like right now, we're being dumber than ever. Like we are just making the worst financial decisions possible when it comes to cars right now. I can't overstate this enough because it's absolutely horrible. Okay. If you look at the data, let me just put this in perspective. Okay. If we look at the data that's out there right now. Okay. Let's look at the January jobs report that tells us, okay, here's the average hourly wage in the U.S. It's $33 an hour. Means if you work 2,000 hours at that, you're going to make $66,000 a year, which is about where median household income is.
1: Okay.
3: Because the median household in the U.S., again, you look at the number of jobs, actually has less than one job because of just how it works out. Bunch
1: sure.
3: of retired people, blah, blah, blah. So, if you're talking about the average new car price.
1: At $47,000.
3: At $47,000, while Americans are making 60, again, call it 70,000 just to make the math easy.
1: Sure.
3: And I think that's where the actual median household income is. That number's insane.
1: Yes.
3: It's absolutely insane. Because if you go back through, again, remember that for much of the last 20 years, you didn't really see much in the way of real earnings gains. It was basically eaten up by inflation. Average American family over the last 10, 15 years was making anywhere from like 55 to 60,000.
1: Mm-hmm.
3: And the cars they were buying were averaging 25, 27, 28,000, somewhere around there. There's been, again, just a huge ramp up in the last 5 years in particular, really the last three that have driven this. It's not sustainable. It's the only way this works is basically if you get to the point where people are just,
1: mortgaging.
3: Okay, I'm taking out an 8-year car loan. I'm going to own the car for 6 years, and then I'm going to plan on it just getting repoed with like 2 years left on it as I buy something new. It can't last forever. The cars we're buying are just too expensive. You should not be buying a $50,000 vehicle unless you're making $250,000 a year.
1: Yeah.
3: That's where it is. Okay? And there are plenty of good vehicles for cheaper. You can buy, again, you don't need to be spending a ton of money. You want to buy something, who cares what you want to necessarily buy? You can find a ton of good cars still in that range between $20,000 and $35,000. Really good cars. Now, they don't have the heated steering wheel, and they don't have the panoramic moonroof. But who cares about the panoramic moonroof? You're supposed to be looking at the road.
1: I think that if there's one area of concern that I have for vehicle companies is that I don't think that they are producing a whole lot of vehicles. I know that they're not producing a whole lot of vehicles for that segment. I don't think they're prepared to do so, and I think that's where demand is going to end up in the next few years. Because you're right, people have been rolling these auto loans into new 6, 7, 8 year loans and just, you know, hey, I can afford the monthly payment here. And now that interest rates have doubled, I think it's fair to say that interest rates on cars have doubled in the last 12 months. That's not going to be feasible anymore.
8: What about pickup trucks? I'm looking through this list of pickup trucks, and given these are just the base listings, but like,
3: yeah.
8: Ford Maverick, 23,000. Hyundai Sonata, 26,000. Chevy Colorado, 28,000. Toyota Tacoma, 28,000.
1: Are these new vehicles?
8: New.
1: Yeah.
3: Yeah. I mean, look, even if you got to go.
8: But people like all the bells and whistles and the leather seats.
3: And even if you want to go up a little from that, not get the base, okay, get a Tacoma that's, you know, 35 instead of 28. You don't need to have the Tundra, you know, 55.
8: Right. And around here, you need the four wheel drive, obviously. Now, so that's going to cost you more.
3: Now,
8: but.
3: Again, if you need an expensive car for work for one reason or another, hey, you're, you know, a contractor and you're in your truck all day and that's what, you know, you're towing around. You just want to be comfortable because your truck is your office. Okay, fine. That's a working vehicle. At least I can make a case for that.
1: But, Chuck, you were just looking at Bureau of Labor Statistics numbers, right? Just
3: yeah.
1: A minute ago. What percentage of our workforce is made up of farming and construction?
3: In terms of, like, how many are actually doing that?
1: Yeah.
3: About 7 or 8%.
1: At most, I think.
3: Yeah. And that's between the two.
1: Yeah. I'm struggling to think of a whole other, you know, a whole bunch of other categories that require that type of vehicle.
3: No, it's
1: that you personally would own, right? I mean, like, yeah, if you drive a dump truck, then you're going to buy that kind of vehicle, but you don't own your dump truck. If you're a tow truck driver, very few of you actually own your individual tow truck, and that's not factoring into that $47,000 new vehicle price, I don't believe. So
3: it's just not sustainable. And I get it. Everyone wants the bells and whistles. Trust me, when I start shopping around for cars, I do the same thing. I'm like, oh, like that sounds nice. And then I look at the price, and what I always come back to is, yeah, I'm going to really enjoy that for the first couple weeks, and then the novelty is going to wear off, and I'm going to be stuck with my payment for the next 6 years.
8: Everybody likes that feeling, that initial feeling, but
3: you know, it
8: goes away quick.
3: It's just, I keep coming back to that, and it's not to say that cars aren't fun. I mean, trust me, one of my dreams in life would be to own a Corvette. I think it would be fantastic. But I also think it would be really stupid of me to do that right now.
1: Yeah, I take great pride in driving the worst car in my neighborhood, or series of cars. I think I might have two of the worst five, so.
3: You know, so it's just not sustainable where you see the price of new vehicles rise as quickly as they have.
1: What does it mean for automakers?
3: Well, there are a few different things to unpack there. What do you think they're going to do? Because I don't know.
1: I think they're going to struggle a little bit. I don't know that it's easy to pivot from the real push that you've made towards EVs back towards cheap, whatever cars we think people are going to buy. I don't think that suddenly Americans are just going to flock to sedans. So I think it's about trying to create cheap SUVs, perhaps. And that doesn't seem to line up with the drive and the push that these companies have made towards, you know, pure EVs over the last few years.
3: Why don't Americans like hatchbacks? Because to me, the hatchback is the pinnacle of the car, actually.
8: Yeah. You want to know the truth?
3: Yeah. Because
8: they look dorky.
3: Do they, though? I mean, like, why is that?
8: The typical American thinks they look dorky.
3: But why is that dorkier than, again, most of these small SUVs are basically hatchbacks that are like six inches higher.
1: Yeah, don't know.
8: I wouldn't have a problem with a hatchback, but I'm just telling you the answer. They look nerdy or dorky.
1: I had to really push my wife into the Civic hatchback. It took a long while.
3: Because, like, I'll give you an example. The Ford Mustang Mach-E, it is a hatchback.
8: Yeah, definitely.
3: You go out and you look at how high it is, actually. I've measured one. There's one that sits in our parking lot.
1: Oh, then that's what they're going to do. They're going to make hatchbacks and call them SUVs.
3: It is a hatchback. It's 2 inches higher
1: than my
3: car.
1: That's what they're
3: going to
1: do. Yeah, that's the solution.
3: That's all you got to do is call it an SUV, but just make it a hatchback.
1: Yeah, they're done.
8: I wonder if that guy was looking out the window of you measuring his car. It's like, what the hell's this guy doing?
3: I'm
8: going to
3: see if I can get it on the flatbed.
1: We brought in Mark Fandetti from the Armstrong Advisory Group this morning to join us on the program and talk a little bit about what we saw there. Mark, thanks for joining us. Appreciate it.
0: Great to be here. Thanks, Mike.
1: So let's start right off. Expectations for this consumer price index report were that they would continue to decline from the numbers that we saw in the December report, which showed, 6.5% year-over-year inflation. Mm-hmm. And key cooling off occurring in goods inflation specifically. We're starting to see some stuff in services, but by and large, what we were seeing was goods inflation beginning to cool off. The headline reports that we saw this morning for January were slightly higher than expectations, but I would say within a rounding error of overall expectations for what we would see from the headline numbers. So let's start right there. Headline inflation up 0.5% month over month. I believe expectations were for a 0.4% increase. Year over year, 6.4% year over year. So a decline from last month, but again, slightly hotter than was anticipated, I believe.
0: Yeah, I think we'd been lulled into a sense in markets, not us, just collectively we, the whole country, investors, however you want to think about that, had been lulled into a sense of complacency by a few months' worth of good readings, which were expected because energy prices were coming down.
1: Yep.
0: So favorable year-over-year and even month-over-month comparisons made for an ultimately illusory, I think we will see whether or not today's reading bodes what it bodes for future readings.
1: Sure.
0: We don't want to read too much into any data point, but a few months maybe gave us a false sense of relief due to falling energy prices, and that reversed modestly. The big stories this month, I think you already pointed out, shelter increasing 0.7% month over month and nearly 8% year over year. That was a driver of about half the month over month inflation change. And that seems fairly well dug in. And services inflation, as you pointed out, Mike, has taken the baton from goods inflation. So we've got goods deflation now.
1: Yep.
0: Now that the pandemic phase has passed. And we're into services inflation.
1: So you want a car, you want a board game, you need a a new video game console. Those things are not going for quite as much as they were over the last few years, or at least the pace of increases is slowing down. But, talk to me about services. I mean, look, when it comes to services inflation, I think the primary one here making up a third of CPI is shelter.
0: Yeah.
1: So digging in there a bit, that is one area that I think there's been a lot of expectation of a cooling off, and yet we are still, I think the average month-to-month increase on shelter costs has been 0.5 or 0.6%, and we got a 0.7% reading this time. Any takeaways there?
0: Other than that it's indicative of persistent underlying inflation, no, I don't have any deep insights. And
1: sure.
0: I think it's important to keep in mind the big picture, which is that which the Fed can control, which is monetary inflation, underlying inflation, trend inflation.
1: Mm-hmm.
0: Some people call it core inflation. These are all synonyms. So forgetting for a moment about the trees and looking at the forest, there's evidence of mid-single digit persistent dug in, whether you look at expectations or wages or super core or core, and we can get into the nitty gritty of those, but that's to me less important than the fact that underlying or trend inflation is persistent and fairly well dug in, and it's going to require some economic pain to uproot and ultimately squash.
1: So that was your perspective. I mean, I know your perspective on things going into this report, right? Like, you and I spend a fair bit of time together, whether you like it or not. So I know that your perspective has been, hey, we had a few good months of data, but the concern would be, hey, do things trend back up in the other direction? Do energy costs bring overall prices back up? Right? To you, I don't think it's any one piece that brings prices back up, but are we going to be able to see that persistent drag down or that disinflationary pressure that we have been seeing?
0: Where's that going to come from has been my question
1: throughout.
0: Historically, every monetary tightening, every hike in rates by the Fed of the Fed funds rate, that short-term interest rate that drives up treasury bills, et cetera, that's always been associated with a slowdown in economic activity, which pushes up unemployment, which puts downward pressure on wages, and that helps to subdue inflation. It would be odd if inflation came down without economic cost, because historically, disinflations, not just the 70s, but other periods too, and not just in the United States, globally, historically, disinflations inevitably are accompanied by some economic sacrifice.
1: Taking a look at a few individual components here. So shelter, as we mentioned, makes up over a third of headline CPI. It continues to run hot. My takeaway there, just getting away from the overall headline, would be going to be tough to see a slowdown in shelter costs you have a hot housing market, right? I mean, overall interest rates have come down from those 7% peaks to now below 6% on the 30-year mortgage. Clearly, there's some excitement again about housing.
0: Mm-hmm.
1: I'm having a tough time understanding where that, you know, there's been a lot of people calling for some relief on the shelter cost of the index. I don't really see it unless you see an overall housing cool off, and there's nothing indicating that today.
0: I mean, it could happen, and this is just a philosophical difference between the way I look at inflation and maybe some of the bottom-up forecasters that you've talked to on the show look at inflation. I don't find building up from individual components to be particularly helpful, because if you've got underlying inflation, it's like you got water in your house. It comes in through a shingle, and it ends up in the bathroom downstairs. How the heck did it get there? We don't know. The larger point is that there's water building up on your roof, and it's going to make its way into unexpected places. This, to me, is a decent analogy for inflation. There's too much money in the economy, ultimately. That pushed up the level of prices. This, I'm being a little bit abstract here,
1: mm-hmm.
0: but it helps me to not get bogged down. We could talk about shelter. It's interesting.
1: Yeah.
0: It is over 34% this month if you look at the table breakdown that they update with every report of inflation. So it's going to, by necessity, drive it.
1: It's
0: a big component. Yeah. You know, food is 13.5%. Energy prices, surprisingly, a little less than 10%. But they're very volatile.
1: Right.
0: So that's how they become a driver. But to me, the bigger problem, going back to the water in the house metaphor, if I may, is that there's a lot of water on the roof still. And until we take care of that fundamental problem, too much money in the economy driving up prices through wages, and the best evidence of this is a hot labor market, whether you look at vacancies or unemployment, et cetera.
2: So, Mark,
0: Brendan, yeah.
2: would that is that really kind of the indicator, this idea that it's, you know, really focused in housing, that this is a much more systemic problem than this idea that, and we know this idea of it being transitory is long in the past, but, you know, that transitory piece, that seems to be where the goods are, right? We've kind of cured the
1: supply chains
2: yeah. and that sort of thing,
0: that's
2: but now
0: fair, yeah,
2: it seems to be very systemic. It's kind of built in, as you said, there's too much cash in the system. Would you view this as being proof of that?
0: I probably wouldn't use the word proof, but that's just a personal preference, because you could always be disproved. So I'd say it's strong evidence of it. Yeah.
2: Mm.
1: So
0: one month it shows up in one component, another month it jumps around, which is why we like here, and others do as well, median or trimmed mean CPI. We'll get data on that later today. It takes out the outliers no matter where they originate,
1: mm-hmm.
0: to give you a sense for what is going on in a trend sense. And that's what we want to get at.
1: So, Mark, I'm going to make you play a little bit of mental gymnastics here, because I know your perspective on this, and your perspective is, hey, this is going to be very difficult to defeat. That is clearly, at least over the last few months, not necessarily the market's position on this. And
0: yeah.
1: So we're seeing positive returns so far from all three major indices. I guess my question for you would be, the report that we received today, in my view, it's probably a B-, maybe a C-plus in terms of doing what we need to do to prove disinflation.
0: Mm-hmm.
1: How do you think market participants are taking this data so far? Because, like I said, markets are up slightly. Was this just a, hey, good enough report?
0: I don't see how it could be viewed that way. So I'm at a little bit of a loss to explain market reaction. This tells me that Fed funds probably have to go to mid fives or higher. We've been in the 6%. I don't want to tarnish you with my views, but I've been in the 6% plus camp, just using basic rules of thumb.
1: Mm-hmm.
0: No, I don't claim any great foresight, but historically, you got to get Fed funds up higher than the rate of inflation so that the real Fed funds rate is enough to slow down economic activity. We're not anywhere near that point yet. How markets, equities in particular, which should be trading lower if expected interest rates are higher, which I think they probably are for any reasonable person today. How they can be trading higher, I don't claim to understand.
1: So then let's take out the day-to-day movements or minute-to-minute movements of the stock market, because
0: yep.
1: who the heck knows? There's millions of participants deciding that.
0: Fair point.
1: Give me one person's view. Give me Jerome Powell. Jerome Powell came out at his last meeting and said, look, he's always going to be pretty conservative in all of
0: yep.
1: this, but he used the word disinflation on more than one occasion. And to me, was a pretty, I don't know, it was a pretty dovish series of statements compared to where he has been over the last few months.
0: Yeah.
1: Again, I know your perspective on this, but is this report enough to change Jerome Powell's mind?
0: I don't know what Jerome Powell's framework is. I don't consider him to be a particularly effective or competent Fed chairperson. I think he needs to.
1: Not asking that question.
0: Okay. Well, but it's important that I state yep. that because I have a hard time getting inside of his mind.
1: Yep.
0: That's because fair. He doesn't seem to have an analytically consistent approach to this problem. One press conference, he's saying financial conditions aren't a concern. Another, he's underscoring them. He's confused real and nominal interest rates. I mean, he's much smarter than I am, but he clearly doesn't have training in this particular. Yeah, I mean, he's an established, successful private. This particular. Yeah, I mean, he's a. He's

0: you need somebody in charge of monetary policy who does. I don't know how he thinks about the world. This could send him, again, over the edge, because nobody wants to be called a wimp.
1: Yep.
0: And if he fails, he'll be one of the biggest monetary wimps in history. So he could overreact.
2: Mark, can you tell us how you really feel about all this?
0: Right, isn't it true, though? Does anybody remember Arthur Burns? You know the name Arthur Burns. He was Fed chair, and he was a Republican, conservative, CEA chair, intellectual giant, failure. His whole career was one success after another. He was a golden boy until he failed at the Fed. Now he's a poster child for monetary failure. But that's about to be updated with Jerome Powell's picture.
2: Whoa.
0: Right. Isn't
2: Happy
0: it, isn't
2: Valentine's it? Day, oh, Jerome. Right.
0: Big kiss to Jerome.
1: Wow. Tucker, if we were ever going to have Jerome Powell on the show, I guess you can scrap that.
2: Oh, yeah. He might
0: check my
2: he
0: calendar.
2: Might come
0: do
2: on
0: it when
2: soon.
0: I'm on vacation.
1: Yeah, he's going to be showing up at Mark Fandetti's doorstep, not on the
0: But I'm
1: the
0: saying he could actually overreact here to prove his monetary masculinity.
3: Because of you.
0: Because of this
3: Thanks
0: show.
3: A lot. You might just send interest rates through the roof.
1: We are going to take a quick break. We'll have a little bit of a roundup here on inflation. Mark Fandetti, really appreciate you joining us here to talk about CPI this morning.
4: As promised, we're now joined by Amir Sharif from Inflation Insights here to talk a little bit about, well, inflation. Amir, how are you doing today?
5: I'm doing great. How are you guys?
4: We're doing well. So we get a hot jobs report this morning. We had hot auto sales numbers for January, either yesterday or the day before, I can't remember. Hot ISM services coming out this morning, and all I can think of is, gee, does it seem like, not just in the U.S., but you know, overseas as well, all this demand may end up leading to a resurgence in inflation in the latter part of this year?
5: Yeah, you know, I was saying to somebody this morning, we should kind of maybe stop talking about a soft landing and start talking about a liftoff.
4: We might not land.
5: Yeah, I mean, the numbers are looking pretty good today. You know, in terms of the resurgence of inflation, I've been of the sort of view that, you know, there's a decent chance we get a pickup in core inflation in the first quarter of this year. I feel like everyone's gotten pretty complacent because the last three reports were a bit more subdued. Mm-hmm. But, you know, typically in January, we tend to get a lot of new contracts coming in. And, you know, if you just think back even a couple of months ago, actually, honestly, even before today, the general view has been, look, there's a recession coming. It's coming in the next, you know, 6 months probably. And so if you're a business trying to take price, this January setting a new contract is possibly the last chance you're going to have to take price, especially if the economy does end up in a recession. And so my feeling is, you know, you could get some of these new contracts, which do feed into the CPI in January. We could get a bit of a pop over the next couple of months in core inflation. And I think that would be a surprise to a lot of folks who've sort of gotten used to the last 3 months of, you know, slower inflation readings.
4: The one thing that I have always found with inflation is that it is something where it does take time for that to develop just because of how the methodology shows up in the CPI and other reports. So even if you start to see it building now, it might not actually show up for a quarter or two. Is that accurate at this point?
5: So I would say, yes, there are some lags in the CPI. The most obvious is in the way we measure housing. But in a lot of other areas of the CPI, it is basically happening, you know, close to real time. So, for example, you know, you mentioned auto sales earlier. Auto prices, and it doesn't matter if we're talking about used cars or new cars, that's based on actual transaction-level data that happens every month. So all the sales that just happened in January for new cars, that pricing information is going to come into the next CPI that comes out on February 14th. So that's, you know, pretty close to real-time information. It's really just housing, which is probably the biggest lag. And I would say, you know, health insurance prices are also a big lag. So that is a pretty decent chunk of core inflation. You think about housing, that's 40%. That's going to lag by almost a year to what's happening in the rental market. But for a lot of other items, it is, I would say, very, very close to, you know, sort of what you're seeing on the ground.
1: Omer, this is Mike. The last, I don't know, 6 months of inflation reports have included a pretty significant drop in oil prices, gasoline prices, you know, big ticket items that pretty much everybody pays for and everybody sees front and center. I'm guessing you, like I, have no idea where gas prices are going to go over the next 6 months. But if you strip that out, and again, I know you're alluding to core prices here, but do you have a sense for, hey, if we strip out gasoline alone and everything else, you know, does what it's going to do, what are we looking at in terms of the next 6 months if we do see flatline oil prices or even see oil prices going back in the other direction? I mean, how much does that seep through to more than just gasoline prices, for example?
5: Yes, I guess I would say, you know, first of all, I think everyone's seeing gas prices go back up. You know, we had a nice run of

0: declining, as you mentioned, the last 6 months. January looks like we're probably going to see gasoline up around, you know, roughly 4%. February looks like it could be up another 1 or 2 percentage points. So it is going to add a bit to the headline inflation reading in the next, certainly in January report coming out in a couple of weeks, and then probably a bit in the February report as well. You know, what I would say is in terms of it seeping through to other areas, I think the good news is that when you, it's really not gasoline that's the bigger issue for the pass-through. It's more diesel. Diesel prices, obviously everything gets transported by trucks. So diesel really matters quite a lot. And diesel prices right now, even though the numbers are still kind of high, we've seen some of these forward prices for diesel come down quite a lot the last several months. So I think that means diesel prices should come down pretty appreciably in the next 2-3 months. And I think that's going to, you know, sort of put a lid on some of the pass-through to, say, for example, transporting food or transporting, you know, furniture, things like that. That was a big part of the story last year. It seems like the next few months that'll be less of an issue.
1: Amir, when you look at how a resurgence in growth may impact the Fed and their actions, do you look at that and say, hey, they're probably going to, you know, still pause in March and take that wait and see approach? Or does this put another hike on the table potentially for that May meeting?
0: Yeah, so honestly, my takeaway after the last meeting was they're going to go in March, and they're likely to go again in May anyway. I mean, their forecast in December already said, look, we're going to get to just north of 5. Another two hikes would get you exactly to what they forecast in December.
1: Mm-hmm.
0: And, you know, I know you don't want to make too much of just sort of one day's report and one labor market report. But honestly, if you sit here, the market's already kind of after today priced out a lot of the cuts that it had in the back half of this year. So the market was looking for a couple of cuts coming, you know, later this year. After this jobs number today, a lot of that has been kind of wiped out because of, you know, essentially what you're implying, which is, hey, they might have to do a little bit more here. But my feeling after the meeting was their big concern is still inflation. They're not getting complacent, even if the market is. And, you know, if they need to do more, they're more than willing to go again after March and after May as well.
1: Very good. Amir, thank you so much for the time. We appreciate it, and have a fantastic weekend.
0: Same to you guys. Thank you.
1: That is Amir Sharif from Inflation Insights talking about, well, inflation.
2: I feel as though every single person that we have talked to recently about the economy, markets, Fed, which has been a lot of our talk, has kind of ended their conversation with, well, markets may be interpreting in one way, but I think the Fed is going to interpret this way, or, you know, we should interpret it that way. There seems to be a lot of concern about how markets are interpreting things right now.
1: Well, we're at that point where, again, everything is nicely in balance. If you look at just everything right now and say, hey, if the economy stayed like this forever, this would be great. It's true, okay? If you have inflation that's running 0.2% a month,
2: yeah,
1: and you're adding a ton of jobs, okay, that's exactly what you want.
2: Yeah.
1: Like, you're at this Goldilocks period. But there's, I forget who it is, I think it's Bob Elliott who coined a great term that's out there right now, which is transitory Goldilocks. We've had this idea that inflation was transitory, or, you know, there was this idea floating out there that it was. And people are looking at where things are right now where, hey, Fed hikes have not really slowed the economy in any way. In fact, right now, again, for January at least, you're seeing an acceleration from what we saw in Q4. They have done enough where you are seeing inflation coming down, either because of what the Fed's done or just, you know, hey, people and businesses adapt and costs get sorted out and this and that. So inflation's looking better. But does it stay there? And I think there are just an awful lot of people that are hanging their hat on, hey, this is good. This is where it should be. Like, we should appreciate this. And it's like, fine, you can appreciate it for what it is now. But just remember that markets and economies are always evolving. And that just because something looks one way today doesn't mean that's how it's going to look 6 to 9 months from now. And so I kind of use that idea of transitory Goldilocks to describe where we are right now, and that, yes, the economy in January, really freaking good. Does it stay that way? I'm not convinced.
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1: As promised, we're now joined by Peter Earle from the American Institute for Economic Research here to talk a little bit about inflation. Peter, how are you today?
4: Great. Great to be here.
1: Peter, your organization puts out what is called the Everyday Price Index on a monthly basis. It comes up with different readings than what we get from the CPI or PCE. Can you talk a little bit about the construction of this Everyday Price Index?
4: Sure. So the Everyday Price Index is an index that takes certain elements from the CPI. It weights them into an index of 24 prices. And what we do then is we look for changes in those prices, and like any index would. But I think what's unique about the EPI is that what we do is we look for consumer or household costs that are not either contracted or unavoidable, essentially. You know, you can avoid, say, buying a new car, that sort of thing. But everything from food, medicine, pharmaceuticals, different costs of, say, maintaining your home and all that sort of thing, all of that is in there. And that's what makes the EPI, the Everyday Price Index, kind of a better look at what's happening with inflation and how it's impacting individuals and households.
1: What did it show for the month of January, and how does it compare to what we saw from the CPI?
4: Right. So the overall CPI climbed 0.5% in January, which was the most it's climbed in 3 months, and it was a lot of that was energy costs. But what we saw in the EPI is that it rose almost 1%, almost twice that amount, and a lot of that was fueled by household fuels, utilities, that sort of thing. So what we glean from that, sort of the conclusion we can draw, is that the slowing of the disinflationary trend that we've seen is hitting households and individuals harder than the broad CPI index would indicate.
1: What about over the last year? How does the reading that you've seen from your inflation index compare to the CPI?
4: It's a little bit higher, but not terribly much. It's been I believe the year over year is 6.5% on the EPI than versus 6.4% in the last CPI. So there certain things have impacted the index more, but where we really see the changes are on a month to month basis.
1: So obviously there are different ways to measure inflation. The CPI tries to do one thing. The EPI tries to do another thing. I don't inherently believe that anyone is better or worse because they're measuring different things. Do you think there is, you know, any kind of increased accuracy in measuring certain things using your index and why it may be more representative of what individuals see or anything else along those lines?
4: Well, I think it's – so first of all, you know, it's sort of like the Zeno's paradox, right? You can get closer to an inflationist, but you can never really hit it. Because prices, you're always sort of subject to snapshot fallacies, whereby you know you take a look at a price and it changes in the next day or the day before, that sort of thing. So it's always going to be an approximation of what price levels are doing. But in the case of the EPI, we're cutting out all the things in the CPI that consumers may not be buying all the time or may not be part of the majority of household purchases in a given week. But again, you know, there's CPI. There's also the Consumption Expenditure Index that is used by the Fed. You know, there's GDP deflator. There's a number of measures of inflation, each of which has its own sort of benefits and costs or detractions to using.
1: When you look at the inflation picture heading into the remainder of 2023, my concern is that you're starting to see areas that had previously given you some deflationary tailwinds in the second half of last year that may be reversing. Do you share similar concerns?
4: I do, and actually those concerns were heightened this morning with the PPI release. You know, I mean, if you look at the last few days, you know, we had this pretty lousy PPI today, which not only was higher than expected, but there were revisions to previous PPIs all upward in the past few months. You know, the CPI number wasn't good a few days ago. We had strong retail sales yesterday. We had a blowout jobs number in January. And so, you know, on top of the Fed member Meester's comments this morning about a possible 50 basis point raise, I think fighting inflation is going to be a longer, slower battle, and I think we should actually start to think about a terminal policy rate of 5.75%, maybe even 6%.
1: Very good. Peter, appreciate you joining us today. Thank you so much for the time.
4: Great to be here.
1: That is Peter Earl from the American Institute for Economic Research. Mike, you had some follow-up things that you wanted to cover from our first segment.
2: Well, yeah, I mean, I think just outside of markets and decisions there, what I'm seeing across the board seems to be some, I guess, the same complacency about interest rates that I'm sensing from the stock market. And I think it's worth, you know, mentioning some things such as where mortgage rates have gone right now. You know, I know a lot of people over the last few years looked at 3-1, 5-1, 7-1 ARMs and, you know, hoping that interest rates are going to be coming down in the near future to be able to refinance. Well, they sort of have, I think, just not to the levels that people were hoping for.
1: Well, and now they've gone back up, actually.
2: Where are they sitting now for the average 30-year?
1: So here's where we landed on this. So from Mortgage News Daily, the average 30-year fixed rate, it peaked on October 20th at 7.37.
2: Mm-hmm.
1: It then slid down to a low on February 2nd of this year, and it got all the way down to 5.99.
2: Wow.
1: So it came down almost 1.5%.
2: Yeah.
1: Since February 2nd, back up to 6.75 now.
2: Wow.
1: Yeah, in two
2: it's
1: weeks.
2: Rapid.
1: In 2 weeks, you've seen that. And that, to me, again, remember, two things have happened here. So the 10-year Treasury on February 2nd was at 3.37.
2: Yep.
1: It's at 3.83 right now. So it's expanded by almost 0.5%.
2: Sure.
1: Mortgage rates have gone up by more than that. And that, to me, that extra spread over that 10-year Treasury, that's banks saying, hey, if we have to hold this on our books, we want to make sure that we're hedged in the event that there's a lot of inflation. And so we're gonna take a little extra there in terms of the rate that we're going to charge.
2: I think it speaks to demand, too. Right. At the end of the day, some demand and supply. I think there was a lot of there was a lack of activity in October, November timeframe. And my sense has been there is a heck of a lot more activity heading into the spring housing market right now.
1: It could be. The reason I don't think it's demand is that banks aren't raising their deposit rates, which is what you would typically see if banks wanted to attract more deposits because they don't, you know, because they need more loans and things like that.
2: Mm-hmm.
1: It might be some of that. I tend to think it's more. Banks don't like risk. I know that we think that they do like risk because of what we saw from the investment banks back in, you know, 2007, 2008. But if you talk to any banker, and by banker, I mean the person who actually does the lending, the borrow.
2: Yeah, they're very risk averse.
1: They are the most nervous people in the world. They don't like risk at all. And so if you're a banker and you're saying, okay, if there's a chance I have to hold this loan on my books for the next 30 years, what do I want to get paid? If you see inflation starting to creep up again, you say, yeah, I'm going to need more because I don't want to be stuck holding this thing forever. U.S. profits just peaked. That usually means layoffs are coming. That's the headline from Bloomberg. And does it make a convincing case, Mike?
2: Well, I think the term peaked is interesting. Peak to me implies some sort of all-time high and then coming down. And they did come down in the most recent quarter. I don't think we have any real evidence that they will never go higher again. But nonetheless, the last few years have been highly profitable for most U.S. companies, I would generally say, in an environment where there's been a lot of cash poured into these companies. And so, yeah, the general conclusion that I would come to is if they did, in fact, peak and now profits are coming down, those companies are going to do whatever they can to defend their share price, which may mean layoffs. I'm not convinced that we are seeing those imminently.
1: So it's really interesting to see. I mean, Tucker was talking about Twilio there, and Twilio, despite announcing those that big earnings report, Twilio is one of the companies that this week, or maybe it was last week, I think it was last week.
2: Second round of layoffs.
1: Announced
2: right?
1: their second round of layoffs, 17% after doing a round of layoffs in September. We had another one of these this morning. DocuSign came out and said, hey, we're going to be laying off 10% of our workforce. They had done 9% in September. So again, you're getting close to 20%, which by the way, I hate to say I told you so, but I told you so. This is what happens when companies cut 10%. They realize 3 or 4 months later it's not enough, and they have to do another round of layoffs. And
2: what a terrible environment to work in, by the way.
1: And here's my guess, unfortunately. There's probably going to be a third round for most of those companies because that's how it worked in the tech bubble. You usually end up having to cut 25 to 35% of your staff in order to get your company squared away during a during an environment where things are no longer in your favor. So
2: when it comes to the layoffs,
1: Yes.
2: I think it's pretty clear that generally these companies are being rewarded by their shareholders for doing layoffs.
1: Today. Yes.
2: And so from that perspective, I am concerned about it because, look, you know, these companies have come out of the last few years and really done their best to, you know, make themselves beholden to more than just their shareholders. But I don't buy it. Right? At the end of the day, these companies are doing everything they can to maximize shareholder return. And if that means cutting labor by 10%, they're going to do so. And when incentives are aligned in that direction, it's tough to see what's going to prevent it from happening.
1: Now, we've seen, and again, both these companies, Twilio and DocuSign, tech sector. Okay, sure. These are not companies that are in manufacturing. They're not companies that are in housing. They're not companies that are in food production.
2: Yep.
1: They're in the tech sector where there was way too much hiring that went on during the pandemic, and now you're seeing a lot of companies having to cut headcount as a result. So when we see this headline, U.S. profits just peaked, that usually means layoffs are coming. Tech sector, it's being proven true so far. But when we talk about the labor market as a whole right now, it's still very tight. And so I continue to wonder, and I don't know if this will be the case, but if I am company X that says, hey, I've got to reduce my spend by Y dollars over the course of the next year,
2: mm-hmm.
1: One of the first levers I look at before headcount in a tight labor market is, hey, can I get rid of any real estate that I'm not using because I have employees working remotely? Okay. Even in the tech sector, you're seeing some of that. I mean, Facebook, Meta, whatever the heck they're called these days, they announced that they were supposed to take, I think it was 500,000 square feet in Hudson Yards in New York City. They said, no, we're not going to do that.
2: Walmart just did the same. They closed three of they had these tech hubs. They were trying to compete with all the Salesforces and Amazons of the world. So they had three locations in Carlsbad, California, Portland, Oregon, and Austin, Texas. Closed all of them.
1: So
2: didn't do layoffs. Didn't announce layoffs. Just closed their, you know, high-tech hubs.
1: Now, the counterpoint to all this is that even though the Fed's been raising interest rates for a year, they've only been in an area that would borderline qualify as restrictive for maybe the last 6 months now.
2: Yep.
1: Since August, maybe September. So the counterpoint to all this is, hey, yes, we haven't seen layoffs outside of tech yet, but that's because rates really haven't been that high for that long. You know, they're higher now, but again, back in July of last year, the Fed funds rate was still in the twos.
2: Yep.
1: You know?
2: So, I mean, my answer on all this is, again, maybe. Like, I can't definitively say right now that the reason companies outside the technology sector have not yet laid off employees is definitively because interest rates haven't been high for long enough. But look, companies are being rewarded for laying off employees right now, and it is a relatively new phenomenon that they're dealing with in terms of higher borrowing costs, etc.
1: Can we also briefly talk a little bit about just what we're seeing that's been rallying this year? Because this continued again yesterday in the Russell 2500 growth index. These are some of the names that were up big yesterday. Beyond Meat, 12%. Stitch Fix, 15%. Carvana, 18%. Wayfair, 10%. Do we all of a sudden think that these companies... Did Beyond Meat yesterday come out and say, hey guys, guess what? Our new product was voted best tasting fake meat ever, and it got into more mouths yesterday than any day ever. No!
2: You know what I'd love to see? An overlay of traffic volume to the Wall Street Bets Reddit subreddit overlaid with these stock prices.
1: This is the stuff that is being bid up right now. It's very frothy and very reminiscent of what we were seeing in 2021
2: exactly
1: and 2022.
2: Yeah.
1: It's not the kind of stuff that is indicative of a healthy long-term recovery. Maybe you get it, but when Beyond Meat, who, again, we've talked, you know, the last few weeks about just how badly they've been struggling, when they're up 10%, that's not, hey, it's all clear, Beyond Meat's fine. That's individuals gambling.
2: Yes.
1: Okay. Maybe it works out, maybe it doesn't, but this is all retail stuff that is just, you don't have a bunch of hedge funds piling into Beyond Meat right now saying the turnaround's just around the corner. Like, that's not the message that you're getting.
2: No, but they may have exited a bunch of their shorts because they're worried about being called out of them.
1: And that also becomes the part where things start to get more dangerous because now you don't have that potential short squeeze to, you know, continue to move things up as people get more bullish eventually. So this is it's a dodgy market right now. It's been good so far to start the year, but it has not, you haven't seen the rally in the places that makes sense, quite honestly.
2: Fair.
1: But maybe that's just my own personal perspective on it because I don't
2: think it clearly is your personal perspective on it, but time will tell whether you're right or wrong. So the average new car purchase, according to J.D. Power and Associates, was frankly well above $40,000. Let me get the exact price. It hit a record of $47,362 in the month of December, according to J.D. Power. And to me, this is just a continuation of a trend that we've been seeing over the last several years. This is not purely a pandemic trend, for example. But in what year did Ford, for instance, stop making sedans?
1: 3 years ago.
2: Was it only three?
1: Maybe two.
2: Yeah, it was a while ago. I think it was actually pre-pandemic, so I think it was a while ago that they at least announced it, but you're right, model years might have started.
5: 2018.
2: Okay. So this has been a trend for a while where Americans have been pushing towards bigger and more expensive cars, I think really as a whole, but this really stepped in a whole different direction during the pandemic where, hey, there was a limited supply of semiconductors, and so companies that were producing cars said, we're only going to focus on those that make us the biggest profit margins. And that's what's happened, I think, resulted in this.
1: No. No, no, no.
2: You disagree?
1: Yes.
2: Okay.
1: There are still plenty of cheap options out there.
2: Yes, but we don't buy them.
1: I know.
2: That's my point.
1: No, it's not because manufacturers changed the cars they're making.
2: Well, they did. Ford stopped making sedans.
1: Okay, go buy a Civic. They still make them. They're $25,000. You want a Corolla?
2: There are
1: it's 25
2: fewer
1: grand
2: of those
1: well.
2: Options out there, and Americans are not buying them. I guess would
1: it's
2: be my
1: not
2: entire
1: that,
2: point.
1: But it's not. They're not. It's not because manufacturers said we're not going to make these anymore.
2: No, it came from a demand perspective, which is where I started. Americans no longer want to drive cheap sedans. They want to drive big SUVs.
1: We are stupid when it comes to cars.
2: Yeah, I agree.
1: Let's call a spade a spade, and specifically, like right now, we're being dumber than ever. Like we are just making the worst financial decisions possible when it comes to cars right now. I can't overstate this enough because it's absolutely horrible. Okay? If you look at the data, let me just put this in perspective. Okay? If we look at the data that's out there right now, okay? Let's look at the January jobs report that tells us, okay, here is the average hourly wage in the U.S. It's $33 an hour. Means if you work 2,000 hours at that, you're going to make $66,000 a year, which is about where median household income is.
2: Yep.
1: Because the median household in the U.S., again, you look at the number of jobs, actually has less than one job because of just how it works out. Bunch of retired people, blah, blah, blah. So, if you're talking about the average new car price.
2: At $47,000.
1: At $47,000, while Americans are making 60, again, call it $70,000 just to make the math easy.
2: Sure.
1: And I think that's where the actual median household income is. That number's insane.
2: Yes.
1: It's absolutely insane. Because if you go back through, again, remember that for much of the last 20 years, you didn't really see much in the way of real earnings gains. It was basically eaten up by inflation. Average American family over the last 10, 15 years was making anywhere from like $55,000 to $60,000.
2: Mm-hmm.
1: And the cars they were buying were averaging $25,000, $27,000, $28,000, somewhere around there. There's been, again, just a huge ramp up in the last 5 years in particular, really the last three that have driven this. It's not sustainable. The only way this works is basically if you get to the point where people are just,
2: mortgaging.
1: Okay, I'm taking out an 8-year car loan. I'm going to own the car for 6 years, and then I'm going to plan on it just getting repoed with like 2 years left on it as I buy something new. It can't last forever. The cars we're buying are just too expensive. You should not be buying a $50,000 vehicle unless you're making $250,000 a year.
2: Yeah.
1: That's where it is, okay? And there are plenty of good vehicles for cheaper. You can buy, again, you don't need to be spending a ton of money. You want to buy something, who cares what you want to necessarily buy? You can find a ton of good cars still in that range between 20,000 and 35,000. Really good cars. Now, they don't have the heated steering wheel, and they don't have the panoramic moonroof. But who cares about the panoramic moonroof? You're supposed to be looking at the road.
2: I think that if there's one area of concern that I have for vehicle companies is that I don't think that they are producing a whole lot of vehicles. I know that they're not producing a whole lot of vehicles for that segment. I don't think they're prepared to do so, and I think that's where demand is going to end up in the next few years. Because you're right, people have been rolling these auto loans into new 6, 7, 8 year loans and just, you know, hey, I can afford the monthly payment here. And now that interest rates have doubled, I think it's fair to say that interest rates on cars have doubled in the last 12 months. That's not going to be feasible anymore.
5: What about pickup trucks? I'm looking through this list of pickup trucks, and given these are just the base listings, but like,
1: yeah.
5: Ford Maverick, 23,000. Hyundai Sonata, 26,000. Chevy Colorado, 28,000. Toyota Tacoma, 28,000.
2: Are these new vehicles?
5: New.
2: Yeah.
1: Yeah. I mean, look, even if you got to go.
5: People like all the bells and whistles and the leather seats.
1: And even if you want to go up a little from that, not get the base. Okay, get a Tacoma that's, you know, 35 instead of 28. You don't need to have the Tundra, you know, 55.
5: Right. And around here, you need the four wheel drive, obviously. Now so that's going to cost you more.
1: No.
5: But.
1: Again, if you need an expensive car for work for one reason or another, hey, you're, you know, a contractor and you're in your truck all day and that's what, you know, you're towing around. You just want to be comfortable because your truck is your office. Okay, fine. That's a working vehicle. At least I can make a case for that.
2: But, Chuck, you were just looking at Bureau of Labor Statistics numbers, right? A minute ago. What percentage of our workforce is made up of farming and construction?
1: In terms of, like, how many are actually doing that?
2: Yeah.
1: About 7 or 8%
2: at most, I think.
1: Yeah, and that's between the two.
2: Yeah, I'm struggling to think of a whole other, you know, a whole bunch of other categories that require that type of vehicle.
1: No, it's
2: that you personally would own, right? I mean, like, yeah, if you drive a dump truck, then you're going to buy that kind of vehicle, but you don't own your dump truck. If you're a tow,
1: maybe
2: if you're a tow truck
1: does.
2: Driver, very, you know, very few of you actually own your individual tow truck, and that's not factoring into that $47,000 new vehicle price, I don't believe. So
1: it's just not sustainable, and I get it. Everyone wants the bells and whistles. Trust me, when I start shopping around for cars, I do the same thing. I'm like, oh, like that sounds nice, and then I look at the price, and what I always come back to is, yeah, I'm going to really enjoy that for the first couple weeks. And then the novelty is going to wear off, and I'm going to be stuck with my payment for the next 6 years.
5: Everybody likes that feeling, that initial feeling, but
1: you know, it
5: goes away quick.
1: It's just, I keep coming back to that, and it's not to say that cars aren't fun. I mean, trust me, one of my dreams in life would be to own a Corvette. I think it would be fantastic, but I also think it would be really stupid of me to do that right now.
2: Yeah, I take great pride in driving the worst car in my neighborhood, or series of cars. I think I might have two of the worst five, so.
1: You know, so it's just not sustainable where you see the price of new vehicles rise as quickly as they have.
2: What does it mean for automakers?
1: Well, there are a few different things to unpack there. What do you think they're going to do? Because I don't know.
2: I think they're going to struggle a little bit. I don't know that it's easy to pivot from the real push that you've made towards EVs back towards cheap, whatever cars we think people are going to buy. I don't think that suddenly Americans are just going to flock to sedans. So I think it's about trying to create cheap SUVs, perhaps. And that doesn't seem to line up with the drive and the push that these companies have made towards, you know, pure EVs over the last few years.
1: Why don't Americans like hatchbacks? Because to me, the hatchback is the pinnacle of the car, actually.
5: Yeah. You want to know the truth?
1: Yeah. Because
5: they look dorky.
1: Do they, though? I mean, like, why is that?
5: The typical American thinks they look dorky.
1: But why is that dorkier than, again, most of these small SUVs are basically hatchbacks that are, like, six inches higher.
2: Yeah, don't know.
5: I wouldn't have a problem with a hatchback, but I'm just telling you the answer. They look nerdy or dorky.
2: I had to really push my wife into the Civic hatchback. It took a long while.
1: Because, like, I'll give you an example. The Ford Mustang Mach-E. it is a hatchback.
5: Yeah, definitely.
1: You go out and you look at how high it is, actually. I've measured one. There's one that sits in our parking lot.
2: Oh, then that's what they're going to do. They're going to make hatchbacks and call them SUVs.
1: It is a hatchback. It's 2 inches higher than my car. That's what they're going to do.
2: Yeah, that's the solution.
1: That's all you got to do is call it an SUV, but just make it a hatchback.
2: Yeah, they're done.
5: I wonder if that guy was looking out the window of you measuring his car. It's like, what the hell's this guy doing?
1: I'm going to see if I can get it on the flatbed.
2: We brought in Mark Fandetti from the Armstrong Advisory Group this morning to join us on the program and talk a little bit about what we saw there. Mark, thanks for joining us. Appreciate it.
6: Great to be here. Thanks, Mike.
2: So let's start right off. Expectations for this consumer price index report were that they would continue to decline from the numbers that we saw in the December report, which showed, 6.5% year-over-year inflation. Mm-hmm. And key cooling off occurring in goods inflation specifically. We're starting to see some stuff in services, but by and large, what we were seeing was goods inflation beginning to cool off. The headline reports that we saw this morning for January were slightly higher than expectations, but I would say within a rounding error of overall expectations for what we would see from the headline numbers. So let's start right there. Headline inflation up 0.5% month over month. I believe expectations were for a 0.4% increase. Year over year, 6.4% year over year. So a decline from last month, but again, slightly hotter than was anticipated, I believe.
6: Yeah, I think we'd been lulled into a sense in markets, not us, just collectively we, the whole country, investors, however you want to think about that, had been lulled into a sense of complacency by a few months' worth of good readings, which were expected because energy prices were coming down.
2: Yep.
6: So favorable year over year and even month over month comparisons made for an ultimately illusory, I think we will see whether or not today's reading bodes what it bodes for future readings.
2: Sure.
6: We don't want to read too much into any data point, but a few months maybe gave us a false sense of relief due to falling energy prices. And that reversed modestly. The big stories this month, I think you already pointed out, shelter increasing 0.7% month over month and nearly 8% year over year. That was a driver of about half the month over month inflation change. And that seems fairly well dug in. And services inflation, as you pointed out, Mike, has taken the baton from goods inflation. So we've got goods deflation now.
2: Yep.
6: Now that the pandemic phase has passed and we're into services inflation.
2: So you want a car, you want a board game, you need a a new video game console. Those things are not going for quite as much as they were over the last few years, or at least the pace of increases is slowing down.
6: Right.
2: But, talk to me about services. I mean, look, when it comes to services inflation, I think the primary one here making up a third of CPI is shelter.
6: Yeah.
2: So digging in there a bit, that is one area that I think there's been a lot of expectation of a cooling off, and yet we are still, I think the average month-to-month increase on shelter costs has been 0.5 or 0.6%, and we got a 0.7% reading this time. Any takeaways there?
6: Other than that it's indicative of persistent underlying inflation, no, I don't have any deep insights. And
2: sure.
6: I think it's important to keep in mind the big picture, which is that which the Fed can control, which is monetary inflation, underlying inflation, trend inflation.
2: Mm-hmm.
6: Some people call it core inflation. These are all synonyms. So forgetting for a moment about the trees and looking at the forest, there's evidence of mid-single digit persistent dug in, whether you look at expectations or wages or super core or core. And we can get into the nitty gritty of those, but that's to me less important than the fact that underlying or trend inflation is persistent and fairly well dug in. And it's going to require some economic pain to uproot and ultimately squash.
2: So that was your perspective. I mean, I know your perspective on things going into this report, right? Like, you and I spend a fair bit of time together, whether you like it or not. So I know that your perspective has been, hey, we had a few good months of data, but the concern would be, hey, do things trend back up in the other direction? Do energy costs bring overall prices back up? Right? To you, I don't think it's any one piece that brings prices back up, but are we going to be able to see that persistent drag down or that disinflationary pressure that we have been seeing?
6: Where's that going to come from has been my question
2: throughout.
6: Historically, every monetary tightening, every hike in rates by the Fed of the Fed funds rate, that short-term interest rate that drives up treasury bills, et cetera, That's always been associated with a slowdown in economic activity, which pushes up unemployment, which puts downward pressure on wages, and that helps to subdue inflation. It would be odd if inflation came down without economic cost, because historically, disinflations, not just the 70s, but other periods too, and not just in the United States, globally, historically, disinflations inevitably are accompanied by some economic sacrifice.
2: Taking a look at a few individual components here. So shelter, as we mentioned, makes up over a third of headline CPI. It continues to run hot. My takeaway there, just getting away from the overall headline, would be going to be tough to see a slowdown in shelter costs if you have a hot housing market, right? I mean, overall interest rates have come down from those 7% peaks to now below 6% on the 30-year mortgage. Clearly, there's some excitement again about housing.
6: Mm-hmm.
2: I'm having a tough time understanding where that, there's been a lot of people calling for some relief on the shelter cost of the index. I don't really see it unless you see an overall housing cool off, and there's nothing indicating that today.
6: I mean, it could happen, and this is just a philosophical difference between the way I look at inflation and maybe some of the bottom-up forecasters that you've talked to on the show look at inflation. I don't find building up from individual components to be particularly helpful, because if you've got underlying inflation, it's like you got water in your house. It comes in through a shingle, and it ends up in the bathroom downstairs. How the heck did it get there? We don't know. The larger point is that there's water building up on your roof, and it's going to make its way into unexpected places. This, to me, is a decent analogy for inflation. There's too much money in the economy, ultimately. That pushed up the level of prices. This, I'm being a little bit abstract here, but it helps me to not get bogged down. We could talk about shelter. It's interesting.
2: Yeah.
6: It is over 34% this month if you look at the table breakdown that they update with every report of inflation. So it's going to, by necessity, drive it.
2: It's
6: a big component. Yeah. You know, food is 13.5%. Energy prices, surprisingly, a little less than 10%. So, but they're very volatile.
2: Right.
6: So that's how they become a driver. But to me, the bigger problem, going back to the water in the house metaphor, if I may, is that there's a lot of water on the roof still. And until we take care of that fundamental problem, too much money in the economy driving up prices through wages, and the best evidence of this is a hot labor market, whether you look at vacancies or unemployment, et cetera.
7: So, Mark,
6: Brendan,
7: would that is that really kind of the indicator, this idea that it's, you know, really focused in housing, that this is a much more systemic problem than this idea that, and we know this idea of it being transitory is long in the past, but, you know, that transitory piece, that seems to be where the goods are, right? We've kind of cured the
2: supply chains
7: and that sort of thing,
6: that's
7: but now
6: it
7: seems to be very systemic. It's kind of built in, as you said, there's too much cash in the system. Would you view this as being proof of that?
6: I don't. I probably wouldn't use the word proof, but that's just a personal preference, because you could always be disproved. So I'd say it's strong evidence of it. Yeah.
2: Mm. So
6: one month it shows up in one component, another month it jumps around, which is why we like here, and others do as well, median or trimmed mean CPI. We'll get data on that later today. It takes out the outliers no matter where they originate to give you a sense for what is going on in a trend sense. And that's what we want to get at.
2: So, Mark, I'm going to make you play a little bit of mental gymnastics here, because I know your perspective on this, and your perspective is, hey, this is going to be very difficult to defeat. That is clearly, at least over the last few months, not necessarily the market's position on this. And so we're seeing positive returns so far from all three major indices. I guess my question for you would be, the report that we received today, in my view, it's probably a B-minus, maybe a C-plus in terms of doing what we need to do to prove disinflation.
6: Mm-hmm.
2: How do you think market participants are taking this data so far? Because, like I said, markets are up slightly. Was this just a, hey, good enough report?
6: I don't see how it could be viewed that way. So I'm at a little bit of a loss to explain market reaction. This tells me that Fed funds probably have to go to mid fives or higher. We've been in the 6%. I don't want to tarnish you with my views, but I've been in the 6% plus camp, just using basic rules of thumb.
2: Mm-hmm.
6: No, I don't claim any great foresight, but historically, you got to get Fed funds up higher than the rate of inflation so that the real Fed funds rate is enough to slow down economic activity. We're not anywhere near that point yet. How markets, equities in particular, which should be trading lower if expected interest rates are higher, which I think they probably are for any reasonable person today. How they can be trading higher, I don't claim to understand.
2: So then let's take out the day-to-day movements or minute-to-minute movements of the stock market, because yep. who the heck knows? There's millions of participants deciding that.
6: Fair point.
2: Give me one person's view. Give me Jerome Powell. Jerome Powell came out at his last meeting and said, look, he's always going to be pretty conservative in all of yep. this, but he used the word disinflation on more than one occasion. And to me, was a pretty, I don't know, it was a pretty dovish series of statements compared to where he has been over the last few months.
6: Yeah.
2: Again, I know your perspective on this, but is this report enough to change Jerome Powell's mind?
6: I don't know what Jerome Powell's framework is. I don't consider him to be a particularly effective or competent Fed chairperson. I think he needs to
2: not asking that question.
6: Okay, well, but it's important that I state yep. that, because I have a hard time getting inside of his mind.
2: Yep.
6: Because he doesn't seem to have an analytically consistent approach to this problem. One press conference, he's saying financial conditions aren't a concern. Another, he's underscoring them. He's confused real and nominal interest rates. I mean, he's much smarter than I am, but he clearly doesn't have training in this particular. Yeah, I mean, he's an established, successful private equity investor, among other things. But in this domain, he lacks training, and it's painfully obvious when he speaks. He gets concepts confused. So I don't have a lot of confidence in his leadership, and I think that's borne out by the inflation experience of the past 3 years, frankly.
2: So would your takeaway be that this report might not be enough to change his mind, but it should?
6: I don't think his mental framework is established enough to predict how he will respond to something like this. This could send him off the deep end in the other direction, like the parent who sometimes discipline their kids, other times they're very liberal, and the kid's behavior is all over the place as a result. I don't know. I'm stretching for metaphors here. Mike, help me out.
2: No,
6: you know what I mean.
2: Yeah.
6: The guy doesn't have a philosophy, an approach, a framework. And I think in the modern era, you need somebody in charge of monetary policy who does. I don't know how he thinks about the world. This could send him, again, over the edge, because nobody wants to be called a wimp.
2: Yep.
6: And if he fails, he'll be one of the biggest monetary wimps in history. So he could overreact.
7: Mark, can you tell us how you really feel about all this?
6: Right, isn't
7: back.
6: It true, though?
7: Can you please?
6: Does anybody remember Arthur Burns? You know the name Arthur Burns. He was Fed chair, and he was a Republican, conservative, CEA chair, intellectual giant, failure. His whole career was one success after another. He was a golden boy until he failed at the Fed. Now he's a poster child for monetary failure. But that's about to be updated with Jerome Powell's picture.
7: Whoa.
6: Right, isn't it?
7: Happy Valentine's Day,
6: Jerome. Big kiss to Jerome.
2: Well, Tucker, if we were ever going to have Jerome Powell on the show, I guess you can scrap that.
7: Oh, yeah. He might
6: check my
7: he
6: calendar.
7: Might come
6: do
7: on
6: it when
7: soon.
6: I'm on vacation.
7: Yeah,
2: he's going to be showing up at Mark Fanday's doorstep, not on the
6: But I'm
2: the
6: saying he could actually overreact here to prove his monetary masculinity.
7: Because of you.
6: Because of this
7: Thanks
6: show.
7: A lot. You might just send interest rates through the roof.
2: We are going to take a quick break. We'll have a little bit of a roundup here on inflation. Mark Fandetti, really appreciate you joining us here
6: pleasure.
2: To
6: Thank
2: talk about CPI this morning.
1: As promised, we're now joined by Amir Sharif from Inflation Insights here to talk a little bit about, well, inflation. Amir, how are you doing today?
0: I'm doing great. How are you guys?
1: We're doing well. So we get a hot jobs report this morning. We had hot auto sales numbers for January, either yesterday or the day before, I can't remember. Hot ISM services coming out this morning, and all I can think of is, gee, does it seem like, not just in the U.S., but you know, overseas as well, all this demand may end up leading to a resurgence in inflation in the latter part of this year?
0: Yeah, you know, I was saying to somebody this morning, we should kind of maybe stop talking about a soft landing and start talking about a liftoff.
1: We might not land.
0: Yeah, I mean, the numbers are looking pretty good today. You know, in terms of the resurgence of inflation, I've been of the sort of view that, you know, there's a decent chance we get a pickup in core inflation in the first quarter of this year. I feel like everyone's gotten pretty complacent because the last three reports were a bit more subdued.
2: Mm-hmm.
0: But, you know, typically in January, we tend to get a lot of new contracts coming in. And, you know, if you just think back even a couple of months ago, actually, honestly, even before today, the general view has been, look, there's a recession coming. It's coming in the next, you know, 6 months probably. And so if you're a business trying to take price, this January setting a new contract is possibly the last chance you're going to have to take price, especially if the economy does end up in a recession. And so my feeling is, you know, you could get some of these new contracts, which do feed into the CPI in January. We could get a bit of a pop over the next couple of months in core inflation. And I think that would be a surprise to a lot of folks. we've sort of gotten used to the last 3 months of, you know, slower inflation readings.
1: The one thing that I have always found with inflation is that it is something where it does take time for that to develop just because of how the methodology shows up in the CPI and other reports. So even if you start to see it building now, it might not actually show up for a quarter or two. Is that accurate at this point?
0: So I would say, yes, there are some lags in the CPI. The most obvious is in the way we measure housing. But in a lot of other areas of the CPI, it is basically happening, you know, close to real time. So, for example, you mentioned auto sales earlier. Auto prices, and it doesn't matter if we're talking about used cars or new cars, that's based on actual transaction-level data that happens every month. So all the sales that just happened in January for new cars, that pricing information is going to come into the next CPI that comes out on February 14th. So that's, you know, pretty close to real-time information. It's really just housing, which is probably the biggest lag. And I would say, you know, health insurance prices are also a big lag. So that is a pretty decent chunk of core inflation. You think about housing, that's 40%. That's going to lag by almost a year to what's happening in the rental market. But for a lot of other items, it is, I would say, very, very close to, you know, sort of what you're seeing on the ground.
2: Omer, this is Mike. The last, I don't know, 6 months of inflation reports have included a pretty significant drop in oil prices, gasoline prices, you know, big ticket items that pretty much everybody pays for and everybody sees front and center. I'm guessing you, like I, have no idea where gas prices are going to go over the next 6 months. But if you strip that out, and again, I know you're alluding to core prices here, but do you have a sense for, hey, if we strip out gasoline alone and everything else, you know, does what it's going to do, what are we looking at in terms of the next 6 months if we do see flatline oil prices or even see oil prices going back in the other direction? I mean, how much does that seep through to more than just gasoline prices, for example?
0: Yeah, so I guess I would say, you know, first of all, I think everyone's seeing gas prices go back up. You know, we had a nice run of prices declining, as you mentioned, the last 6 months. January looks like we're probably going to see gasoline up around, you know, roughly 4%. February looks like it could be up another 1 or 2 percentage points. So it is going to add a bit to the headline inflation reading in the next, certainly in January report coming out in a couple of weeks, and then probably a bit in the February report as well. You know, what I would say is in terms of it seeping through to other areas, I think the good news is that when you, it's really not gasoline that's the bigger issue for the pass-through. It's more diesel. Mm. Diesel prices, obviously everything gets transported by trucks. So diesel really matters quite a lot. And diesel prices right now, even though the numbers are still kind of high, we've seen some of these forward prices for diesel come down quite a lot the last several months. So I think that means diesel prices should come down pretty appreciably in the next 2-3 months. And I think that's going to, you know, sort of put a lid on some of the pass-through to, say, for example, transporting food or transporting, you know, furniture, things like that. That was a big part of the story last year. It seems like the next few months that'll be less of an issue.
1: Amir, when you look at how the, you know, how a resurgence in growth may impact the Fed and their actions, do you look at that and say, hey, they're probably going to, you know, still pause in March and take that wait and see approach? Or does this put another hike on the table potentially for that May meeting?
0: Yeah, so honestly, my takeaway after the last meeting was, they're going to go in March, and they're likely to go again in May anyway. I mean, their forecast in December already said, look, we're going to get to just north of 5. Another 2 hikes would get you exactly to what they forecast in December.
1: Mm-hmm.
0: And, you know, I know you don't want to make too much of just sort of one day's report, and one labor market report. But honestly, if you sit here, the market's already kind of after today priced out a lot of the cuts that it had in the back half of this year. The market was looking for a couple of cuts coming, you know, later this year. After this jobs number today, a lot of that has been kind of wiped out because of, you know, essentially what you're implying, which is, hey, they might have to do a little bit more here. But my feeling after the meeting was their big concern is still inflation. They're not getting complacent, even if the market is. And, you know, if they need to do more, they're more than willing to go again after March and after May as well.
1: Very good. Amir, thank you so much for the time. We appreciate it, and have a fantastic weekend.
0: Same to you guys. Thank you.
1: That is Amir Sharif from Inflation Insights talking about, well, inflation.
2: I feel as though every single person that we have talked to recently about the economy, markets, Fed, which has been a lot of our talk, has kind of ended their conversation with, well, markets may be interpreting in one way, but I think the Fed is going to interpret this way, or, you know, we should interpret it that way. There seems to be a lot of concern about how markets are interpreting things right now.
1: Well, we're at that point where, again, everything is nicely in balance. If you look at just everything right now and say, hey, if the economy stayed like this forever, this would be great. It's true, okay? If you have inflation that's running 0.2% a month,
2: yeah,
1: and you're adding a ton of jobs, okay, that's exactly what you want.
2: Yeah.
1: Like, you're at this Goldilocks period. But there's, I forget who it is, I think it's Bob Elliott who coined a great term that's out there right now, which is transitory Goldilocks. We've had this idea that inflation was transitory, or, you know, there was this idea floating out there that it was. And people are looking at where things are right now where, hey, Fed hikes have not really slowed the economy in any way. In fact, right now, again, for January at least, you're seeing an acceleration from what we saw in Q4. They have done enough where you are seeing inflation coming down, either because of what the Fed's done or just, you know, hey, people and businesses adapt and costs get sorted out and this and that. So inflation's looking better. But does it stay there? And I think there are just an awful lot of people that are hanging their hat on, hey, this is good. This is where it should be. Like, we should appreciate this. And it's like, fine, you can appreciate it for what it is now. But just remember that markets and economies are always evolving. And that just because something looks one way today doesn't mean that's how it's going to look 6 to 9 months from now. And so I kind of use that idea of transitory Goldilocks to describe where we are right now, and that, yes, the economy in January, really freaking good. Does it stay that way? I'm not convinced.
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1: As promised, we're now joined by Peter Earle from the American Institute for Economic Research here to talk a little bit about inflation. Peter, how are you today?
4: Great. Great to be here.
1: Peter, your organization puts out what is called the Everyday Price Index on a monthly basis. It comes up with different readings than what we get from the CPI or PCE. Can you talk a little bit about the construction of this Everyday Price Index?
4: Sure. So the Everyday Price Index is an index that takes certain elements from the CPI. It weights them into an index of 24 prices. And what we do then is we look for changes in those prices, and like any index would. But I think what's unique about the EPI is that what we do is we look for consumer or household costs that are not either contracted or unavoidable, essentially. You know, you can avoid, say, buying a new car, that sort of thing. But everything from food, medicine, pharmaceuticals, different costs of, say, maintaining your home and all that sort of thing, all of that is in there. And that's what makes the EPI, the Everyday Price Index, kind of a better look at what's happening with inflation and how it's impacting individuals and households.
1: What did it show for the month of January, and how does it compare to what we saw from the CPI?
4: Right. So the overall CPI climbed 0.5% in January, which was the most it's climbed in 3 months, and it was a lot of that was energy costs. But what we saw in the EPI is that it rose almost 1%, almost twice that amount, and a lot of that was fueled by household fuels, utilities. That sort of thing. So what we glean from that, so the conclusion we can draw is that the slowing of the disinflationary trend that we've seen is hitting households and individuals harder than the broad CPI index would indicate.
1: What about over the last year? How does the reading that you've seen from your inflation index compare to the CPI?
4: It's a little bit higher, but not terribly much. It's been I believe the year over year is 6.5% on the EPI than versus 6.4% in the last CPI. So there certain things have impacted the index more, but where we really see the changes are on a month to month basis.
1: So obviously there are different ways to measure inflation. The CPI tries to do one thing. The EPI tries to do another thing. I don't inherently believe that anyone is better or worse because they're measuring different things. Do you think there is, you know, any kind of increased accuracy in measuring certain things using your index and why it may be more representative of what individuals see, or anything else along those lines?
4: Well, I think it's – so first of all, you know, it's sort of like the Zeno's paradox, right? You can get closer to an inflationist, but you can never really hit it because prices – you're always sort of subject to snapshot fallacies whereby, you know, you take a look at a price and it changes in the next day or the day before, that sort of thing. So it's always – you're always going to – it's always going to be an approximation of what price levels are doing. But in the case of the EPI, we're looking at – we're cutting out all the things in the CPI that consumers, you know, may not be buying all the time or may not be part of, you know, the majority of household purchases in a given week. But again, you know, there's CPI. There's also the

0: good a few days ago. We had strong retail sales yesterday. We had a blowout jobs number in January. And so, you know, on top of the Fed member Meester's comments this morning about a possible 50 basis point raise, I think inflation is going to fighting inflation is going to be a longer, slower battle, and I think we should actually start to think about a terminal policy rate of 5.75%, maybe even 6%.
1: Very good, Peter. Appreciate you joining us today. Thank you so much for the time.
0: Great to be here.
1: That is Peter Earle from the American Institute for Economic Research. Mike, you had some follow-up things that you wanted to cover from our first segment.
2: Well, yeah, I mean, I think just outside of markets and decisions there, what I'm seeing across the board seems to be some, I guess, the same complacency about interest rates that I'm sensing from the stock market. And I think it's worth, you know, mentioning some things such as where mortgage rates have gone right now. You know, I know a lot of people over the last few years looked at 3-1, 5-1, 7-1 ARMs and, you know, hoping that interest rates are going to be coming down in the near future to be able to refinance. Well, they sort of have, I think just not to the levels that people were hoping for.
1: Well, now they've gone back up, actually.
2: Where are they sitting now for the average 30-year?
1: So here's where we landed on this. So from Mortgage News Daily, the average 30-year fixed rate, it peaked on October 20th at 7.37.
2: Mm-hmm.
1: It then slid down to a low on February 2nd of this year, and it got all the way down to 5.99.
2: Wow.
1: So it came down almost 1.5%.
2: Yeah.
1: Since February 2nd, back up to 6.75 now.
2: Wow.
1: Yeah, in two weeks.
2: Rapid.
1: In 2 weeks, you've seen that. And that, to me, again, remember, two things have happened here. So the 10-year Treasury on February 2nd was at 3.37.
2: Yep.
1: It's at 3.83 right now. So it's expanded by almost 0.5%.
2: Sure.
1: Mortgage rates have gone up by more than that. And that, to me, that extra spread over that 10-year Treasury, that's banks saying, hey, if we have to hold this on our books, we want to make sure that we're hedged in the event that there's a lot of inflation. And so we're gonna take a little extra there in terms of the rate that we're going
2: to
1: charge.
2: I think it speaks to demand, too. Right. At the end of the day, some demand and supply. I think there was a lot of there was a lack of activity in October, November timeframe. And my sense has been there is a heck of a lot more activity heading into the spring housing market right now.
1: It could be. The reason I don't think it's demand is that banks aren't raising their deposit rates, which is what you would typically see if banks wanted to attract more deposits because they don't, you know, because they need more loans and things like that.
2: Mm-hmm.
1: It might be some of that. I tend to think it's more. Banks don't like risk. I know that we think that they do like risk because of what we saw from the investment banks back in,
2: sure,
1: you know, 2007, 2008. But if you talk to any banker, and by banker, I mean the person who actually does the lending, the borrow.
2: Yeah, they're very risk averse.
1: They are the most nervous people in the world. They don't like risk at all. And so if you're a banker and you're saying, okay, if there's a chance I have to hold this loan on my books for the next 30 years, what do I want to get paid? If you see inflation starting to creep up again, you say, yeah, I'm going to need more because I don't want to be stuck holding this thing forever. U.S. profits just peaked. That usually means layoffs are coming. That's the headline from Bloomberg. And does it make a convincing case, Mike?
2: Well, I think the term peaked is interesting. Peak to me implies some sort of all-time high and then coming down. And they did come down in the most recent quarter. I don't think we have any real evidence that they will never go higher again. But nonetheless, the last few years have been highly profitable for most U.S. companies, I would generally say, in an environment where there's been a lot of cash poured into these companies. And so, yeah, the general conclusion that I would come to is if they did, in fact, peak and now profits are coming down, those companies are going to do whatever they can to defend their share price, which may mean layoffs. I'm not convinced that we are seeing those imminently.
1: So it's really interesting to see. I mean, Tucker was talking about Twilio there, and Twilio, despite announcing those that big earnings report, Twilio is one of the companies that this week, or maybe it was last week, I think it was last week,
2: second round of layoffs, right?
1: Announced their second round of layoffs, 17% after doing a round of layoffs in September. We had another one of these this morning. DocuSign came out and said, hey, we're going to be laying off 10% of our workforce. They had done 9% in September. So again, you're getting close to 20%, which, by the way, I hate to say I told you so, but I told you so. This is what happens when companies cut 10%.

0: They realize 3 or 4 months later it's not enough, and they have to do another round of layoffs. And
1: what a terrible environment to work in, by the way.
0: And here's my guess, unfortunately. There's probably going to be a third round for most of those companies, because that's how it worked in the tech bubble. You usually end up having to cut 25 to 35% of your staff in order to get your company squared away during a, you know, struggling, during an environment where, you know, things are no longer in your favor. So
1: when it comes to the layoffs,
0: yes,
1: I think it's pretty clear that generally these companies are being rewarded by their shareholders for doing layoffs.
0: Today. Yes.
1: And so from that perspective, I am concerned about it because, look, you know, these companies have come out of the last few years and really done their best to, you know, make themselves beholden to more than just their shareholders. But I don't buy it. Right? At the end of the day, these companies are doing everything they can to maximize shareholder return. And if that means cutting labor by 10%, they're going to do so. And when incentives are aligned in that direction, it's tough to see what's going to prevent it from happening.
0: Now, we've seen, and again, both these companies, Twilio and DocuSign, tech sector. Okay, sure. These are not companies that are in manufacturing. They're not companies that are in housing. They're not companies that are in food production.
1: Yep.
0: They're in the tech sector where there was way too much hiring that went on during the pandemic, and now you're seeing a lot of companies having to cut headcount as a result. So when we see this headline, U.S. profits just peaked, that usually means layoffs are coming. Tech sector, it's being proven true so far. But when we talk about the labor market as a whole right now, it's still very tight. And so I continue to wonder, and I don't know if this will be the case, but if I am company X that says, hey, I've got to reduce my spend by Y dollars over the course of the next year,
1: mm-hmm.
0: One of the first levers I look at before headcount in a tight labor market is, hey, can I get rid of any real estate that I'm not using because I have employees working remotely? Okay. Even in the tech sector, you're seeing some of that. I mean, Facebook, Meta, whatever the heck they're called these days, they announced that they were supposed to take, I think it was 500,000 square feet in Hudson Yards in New York City. They said, no, we're not going to do that.
1: Walmart just did the same. They closed three of their, they had these tech hubs. They were trying to compete with all the Salesforces and Amazons of the world. So they had three locations in Carlsbad, California, Portland, Oregon, and Austin, Texas. Closed all of them.
0: So
1: didn't do layoffs, didn't announce layoffs, just closed their, you know, high-tech hubs.
0: Now, the counterpoint to all this is that even though the Fed's been raising interest rates for a year, they've only been in an area that would borderline qualify as restrictive for maybe the last 6 months now.
1: Yep.
0: Since August, maybe September. So the counterpoint to all this is, hey, yes, we haven't seen layoffs outside of tech yet, but that's because rates really haven't been that high for that long. You know, they're higher now, but again, back in July of last year, the Fed funds rate was still in the twos.
1: Yep.
0: You know?
1: So, I mean, my answer on all this is, again, maybe. Like, I can't definitively say right now that the reason companies outside the technology sector have not yet laid off employees is definitively because interest rates haven't been high for long enough. But look, companies are being rewarded for laying off employees right now, and it is a relatively new phenomenon that they're dealing with in terms of higher borrowing costs, etc.
0: Can we also briefly talk a little bit about just what we're seeing that's been rallying this year? Because this continued again yesterday in the Russell 2500 growth index. These are some of the names that were up big yesterday. Beyond Meat, 12%. Stitch Fix, 15%. Carvana, 18%. Wayfair, 10%. Do we all of a sudden think that these companies, did Beyond Meat yesterday come out and say, hey guys, guess what? Our new product was voted best tasting fake meat ever, and it got into more mouths yesterday than any day ever. No!
1: You know what I'd love to see? An overlay of traffic volume to the Wall Street Bets Reddit. Subreddit overlaid with these stock prices.
0: This is the stuff that is being bid up right now. It's very frothy and very reminiscent of what we were seeing in 2021
1: exactly
0: and 2022.
1: Yeah.
0: It's not the kind of stuff that is indicative of a healthy long-term recovery. Maybe you get it, but when Beyond Meat, who, again, we've talked, you know, the last few weeks about just how badly they've been struggling, when they're up 10%, that's not, hey, it's all clear, Beyond Meat's fine. That's individuals gambling.
1: Yes.
0: Okay. Maybe it works out, maybe it doesn't, but this is all retail stuff that is just, you don't have a bunch of hedge funds piling into Beyond Meat right now saying the turnaround's just around the corner. Like, that's not the message that you're getting.
1: No, but they may have exited a bunch of their shorts because they're worried about being called out of them.
0: And that also becomes the part where things start to get more dangerous because now you don't have that potential short squeeze to, you know, continue to move things up as people get more bullish eventually. So this is it's a dodgy market right now. It's been good so far to start the year, but it has not, you haven't seen the rally in the places that makes sense, quite honestly.
1: Fair.
0: But maybe that's just my own personal perspective on it because I don't
1: think... Well, it clearly is your personal perspective on it, but time will tell whether you're right or wrong. So the average new car purchase, according to J.D. Power and Associates, was, frankly, well above $40,000. Let me get the exact price. It hit a record of $47,362 in the month of December, according to J.D. Power. And to me, this is just a continuation of a trend that we've been seeing over the last several years. This is not purely a pandemic trend, for example. But in what year did Ford, for instance, stop making sedans?
0: 3 years ago.
1: Was it only three?
0: Maybe two.
1: It was a while ago. I think it was actually pre-pandemic, so I think it was a while ago that they at least announced it, but you're right, model years might have started.
2: 2018.
1: Okay. So this has been a trend for a while where Americans have been pushing towards bigger and more expensive cars, I think really as a whole, but this really stepped in a whole different direction during the pandemic where, hey, there was a limited supply of semiconductors, and so companies that were producing cars said, we're only going to focus on those that make us the biggest profit margins. And that's what's happened, I think, resulted in this.
0: No. No, no, no.
1: You disagree?
0: Yes.
1: Okay.
0: There are still plenty of cheap options out there.
1: Yes, but we don't buy them.
0: I know.
1: That's my point.
0: No, it's not because manufacturers changed the cars they're making.
1: Well, they did. Ford stopped making sedans.
0: Okay, go buy a Civic. They still make them. They're $25,000. You want a Corolla?
1: There are
0: it's 25
1: fewer
0: grand
1: of
0: as
1: those
0: well.
1: Options out there, and Americans are not buying them. I guess would
0: it's
1: be my
0: not
1: entire
0: that,
1: point.
0: But it's not. They're not. It's not because manufacturers said we're not going to make these anymore.
1: No, it came from a demand perspective, which is where I started. Americans no longer want to drive cheap sedans. They want to drive big SUVs.
0: We are stupid when it comes to cars.
1: Yeah, I agree.
0: Let's call a spade a spade, and specifically, like right now, we're being dumber than ever. Like we are just making the worst financial decisions possible when it comes to cars right now. I can't overstate this enough because it's absolutely horrible. Okay? If you look at the data, let me just put this in perspective. Okay? If we look at the data that's out there right now, okay? Let's look at the January jobs report that tells us, okay, here is the average hourly wage in the U.S. It's $33 an hour. Means if you work 2,000 hours at that, you're going to make $66,000 a year, which is about where median household income is.
1: Yep.
0: Because the median household in the U.S., again, you look at the number of jobs, actually has less than one job because of just how it works out. Bunch of retired people, blah, blah, blah. So, if you're talking about the average new car price.
1: At $47,000.
0: At $47,000, while Americans are making 60, again, call it $70,000 just to make the math easy.
1: Sure.
0: And I think that's where the actual median household income is. That number's insane.
1: Yes.
0: It's absolutely insane. Because if you go back through, again, remember that for much of the last 20 years, you didn't really see much in the way of real earnings gains. It was basically eaten up by inflation. Average American family over the last, you know, 10, 15 years was making anywhere from like $55,000 to $60,000.
1: Mm-hmm.
0: And the cars they were buying were averaging $25,000, $27,000, $28,000, somewhere around there. There's been, again, just a huge ramp up in the last 5 years in particular, really the last three that have driven this. It's not sustainable. The only way this works is basically if you get to the point where people are just, you know,
1: mortgaging.
0: Okay, I'm taking out an 8-year car loan. I'm going to own the car for 6 years, and then I'm going to plan on it just getting repoed with like 2 years left on it as I buy something new. It can't last forever. The cars we're buying are just too expensive. You should not be buying a $50,000 vehicle unless you're making $250,000 a year.
1: Yeah.
0: That's where it is, okay? And there are plenty of good vehicles for cheaper. You can buy, again, you don't need to be spending a ton of money. You want to buy something, who cares what you want to necessarily buy? You can find a ton of good cars still in that range between $20,000 and $35,000. Really good cars. Now, they don't have the heated steering wheel, and they don't have the panoramic moonroof. But who cares about the panoramic moonroof? You're supposed to be looking at the road.
1: I think that if there's one area of concern that I have for vehicle companies is that I don't think that they are producing a whole lot of vehicles. I know that they're not producing a whole lot of vehicles for that segment. I don't think they're prepared to do so, and I think that's where demand is going to end up in the next few years. Because you're right, people have been rolling these auto loans into new 6, 7, 8 year loans and just, you know, hey, I can afford the monthly payment here. And now that interest rates have doubled, I think it's fair to say that interest rates on cars have doubled in the last 12 months. That's not going to be feasible anymore.
2: What about pickup trucks? I'm looking through this list of pickup trucks, and given these are just the base listings, but like,
0: yeah.
2: Ford Maverick, $23,000. Hyundai Sonata, $26,000. Chevy Colorado, $28,000. Toyota Tacoma, $28,000.
1: Are these new vehicles?
2: New.
1: Yeah.
0: Yeah, I mean, look, even if you got to go...
2: But people like all the bells and whistles and the leather seats.
0: And even if you want to go up a little from that, not get the base, okay, get a Tacoma that's, you know, 35 instead of 28. You don't need to have the Tundra, you know, 55.
2: Right. And around here, you need the four-wheel drive, obviously, now so that's going to cost you more.
0: Now,
2: but
0: again, if you need an expensive car for work for one reason or another, hey, you're, you know, a contractor and you're in your truck all day and that's what, you know, you're towing around. You just want to be comfortable because your truck is your office. Okay, fine. That's a working vehicle. At least I can make a case for that.
1: But, Chuck, you were just looking at Bureau of Labor Statistics numbers, right? Just a minute ago. What percentage of our workforce is made up of farming and construction?
0: In terms of, like, how many are actually doing that?
1: Yeah.
0: About 7 or 8%
1: at most, I think.
0: Yeah, and that's between the two.
1: Yeah, I'm struggling to think of a whole other, you know, a whole bunch of other categories that require that type of vehicle.
0: No, it's
1: that you personally would own, right? I mean, like, yeah, if you drive a dump truck, then you're going to buy that kind of vehicle, but you don't own your dump truck. If you're a tow,
0: maybe
1: if you're a tow truck
0: does.
1: Driver, very, you know, very few of you actually own your individual tow truck, and that's not factoring into that $47,000 new vehicle price, I don't believe. So
0: it's just not sustainable, and I get it. Everyone wants the bells and whistles. Trust me, when I start shopping around for cars, I do the same thing. I'm like, oh, like that sounds nice, and then I look at the price, and what I always come back to is, yeah, I'm going to really enjoy that for the first couple weeks. And then the novelty is going to wear off, and I'm going to be stuck with my payment for the next 6 years.
2: Everybody likes that feeling, that initial feeling, but
0: you know, it
2: goes away quick.
0: It's just I keep coming back to that, and it's not to say that cars aren't fun. I mean, trust me, one of my dreams in life would be to own a Corvette. I think it would be fantastic, but I also think it would be really stupid of me to do that right now.
1: Yeah, I take great pride in driving the worst car in my neighborhood, or series of cars. I think I might have two of the worst five, so.
0: You know, so it's just not sustainable where you see the price of new vehicles rise as quickly as they have.
1: What does it mean for automakers?
0: Well, there are a few different things to unpack there. What do you think they're going to do? Because I don't know.
1: I think they're going to struggle a little bit. I don't know that it's easy to pivot from the real push that you've made towards EVs back towards cheap, whatever cars we think people are going to buy. I don't think that suddenly Americans are just going to flock to sedans. So I think it's about trying to create cheap SUVs, perhaps. And that doesn't seem to line up with the drive and the push that these companies have made towards, you know, pure EVs over the last few years.
0: Why don't Americans like hatchbacks? Because to me, the hatchback is the pinnacle of the car, actually.
2: Yeah. You want to know the truth?
0: Yeah. Because
2: they look dorky.
0: Do they, though? I mean, like, why is that?
2: The typical American thinks they look dorky.
0: But why is that dorkier than, again, most of these small SUVs are basically hatchbacks that are, like, six inches higher.
1: Yeah, don't know.
2: I wouldn't have a problem with a hatchback, but I'm just telling you the answer. They look nerdy or dorky.
1: I had to really push my wife into the Civic hatchback. It took a long while.
0: Because, like, I'll give you an example. The Ford Mustang Mach-E, it is a hatchback.
2: Yeah, definitely.
0: You go out and you look at how high it is, actually. I've measured one. There's one that sits in our parking lot.
1: Oh, then that's what they're going to do. They're going to make hatchbacks and call them SUVs.
0: It is a hatchback. It's 2 inches higher than my car.
1: That's what they're
0: going to
1: do. Yeah, that's the solution.
0: That's all you got to do is call it an SUV, but just make it a hatchback.
1: Yeah, they're done.
2: I wonder if that guy was looking out the window of you measuring his car. It's like, what the hell's this guy doing?
0: I'm
2: going to
0: see if I can get it on the flatbed.
1: We brought in Mark Fandetti from the Armstrong Advisory Group this morning to join us on the program and talk a little bit about what we saw there. Mark, thanks for joining us. Appreciate it.
3: Great to be here. Thanks, Mark.
1: So let's start right off. Expectations for this consumer price index report were that they would continue to decline from the numbers that we saw in the December report, which showed, 6.5% year-over-year inflation. Mm-hmm. And key cooling off occurring in goods inflation specifically. We're starting to see some stuff in services, but by and large, what we were seeing was goods inflation beginning to cool off. The headline reports that we saw this morning for January were slightly higher than expectations, but I would say within a rounding error of overall expectations for what we would see from the headline numbers. So let's start right there. Headline inflation up 0.5% month over month. I believe expectations were for a 0.4% increase. Year over year, 6.4% year over year. So a decline from last month, but again, slightly hotter than was anticipated, I believe.
3: Yeah, I think we'd been lulled into a sense in markets, not us, just collectively we, the whole country, investors, however you want to think about that, had been lulled into a sense of complacency by a few months' worth of good readings, which were expected because energy prices were coming down.
1: Yep.
3: So favorable year over year and even month over month comparisons made for an ultimately illusory. I think we will see whether or not today's reading bodes what it bodes for future readings.
1: Sure.
3: We don't want to read too much into any data point, but a few months maybe gave us a false sense of relief due to falling energy prices. And that reversed modestly. The big stories this month, I think you already pointed out, shelter increasing 0.7% month over month and nearly 8% year over year. That was a driver of about half the month over month inflation change. And that seems fairly well dug in. And services inflation, as you pointed out, Mike, has taken the baton from goods inflation. So we've got goods deflation now.
1: Yep.
3: Now that the pandemic phase has passed and we're into services inflation.
1: So you want a car, you want a board game, you need a a new video game console. Those things are not going for quite as much as they were over the last few years, or at least the pace of increases is slowing down.
3: Right.
1: But, talk to me about services. I mean, look, when it comes to services inflation, I think the primary one here making up a third of CPI is shelter.
3: Yeah.
1: So digging in there a bit, that is one area that I think there's been a lot of expectation of a cooling off, and yet we are still, I think the average month-to-month increase on shelter costs has been 0.5 or 0.6%, and we got a 0.7% reading this time. Any takeaways there?
3: Other than that it's indicative of persistent underlying inflation, no, I don't have any deep insights. And
1: sure,
3: I think it's important to keep in mind the big picture, which is that which the Fed can control, which is monetary inflation, underlying inflation, trend inflation.
1: Mm-hmm.
3: Some people call it core inflation. These are all synonyms. So forgetting for a moment about the trees and looking at the forest, there's evidence of mid-single digit persistent dug in, whether you look at expectations or wages or super core or core. And we can get into the nitty gritty of those, but that's to me less important than the fact that underlying or trend inflation is persistent and fairly well dug in. And it's going to require some economic pain to uproot and ultimately squash.
1: So that was your perspective. I mean, I know your perspective on things going into this report, right? Like, you and I spend a fair bit of time together, whether you like it or not. So I know that your perspective has been, hey, we had a few good months of data, but the concern would be, hey, do things trend back up in the other direction? Do energy costs bring overall prices back up? Right? To you, I don't think it's any one piece that brings prices back up, but are we going to be able to see that persistent drag down or that disinflationary pressure that we have been seeing?
3: Where's that going to come from has been my question.
1: Right.
3: throughout. Historically, every monetary tightening, every hike in rates by the Fed, of the Fed funds rate, that short-term interest rate that drives up treasury bills, et cetera, that's always been associated with a slowdown in economic activity, which pushes up unemployment, which puts downward pressure on wages, and that helps to subdue inflation. It would be odd if inflation came down without economic cost, because historically, disinflations, not just the 70s, but other periods too, and not just in the United States, globally, historically, disinflations inevitably are accompanied by some economic sacrifice.
1: Taking a look at a few individual components here. So shelter, as we mentioned, makes up over a third of headline CPI. It continues to run hot. My takeaway there, just getting away from the overall headline, would be going to be tough to see a slowdown in shelter costs if you have a hot housing market, right? I mean, overall interest rates have come down from those 7% peaks to now below 6% on the 30-year mortgage. Clearly, there's some excitement again about housing.
3: Mm-hmm.
1: I'm having a tough time understanding where that, you know, there's been a lot of people calling for some relief on the shelter cost of the index. I don't really see it unless you see an overall housing cool off, and there's nothing indicating that today.
3: I mean, it could happen, and this is just a philosophical difference between the way I look at inflation and maybe some of the bottom-up forecasters that you've talked to on the show look at inflation. I don't find building up from individual components to be particularly helpful, because if you've got underlying inflation, it's like you got water in your house. It comes in through a shingle, and it ends up in the bathroom downstairs. How the heck did it get there? We don't know. The larger point is that there's water building up on your roof, and it's going to make its way into unexpected places. This, to me, is a decent analogy for inflation. There's too much money in the economy, ultimately, that pushed up the level of prices. This, I'm being a little bit abstract here, but it helps me to not get bogged down. We could talk about shelter. It's interesting.
1: Yeah.
3: It is over 34% this month, if you look at the table breakdown that they update with every report of inflation. So it's going to, by necessity, drive it.
1: It's
3: a big component. Yeah. You know, food is 13.5%. Energy prices, surprisingly, a little less than 10%. So, but they're very volatile.
1: Right.
3: So that's how they become a driver. But to me, the bigger problem, going back to the water in the house metaphor, if I may, is that there's a lot of water on the roof still. And until we take care of that fundamental problem, too much money in the economy driving up prices through wages, and the best evidence of this is a hot labor market, whether you look at vacancies or unemployment, et cetera.
4: So, Mark,
3: Brendan,
4: would that is that really kind of the indicator, this idea that it's, you know, really focused in housing, that this is a much more systemic problem than this idea that, and we know this idea of it being transitory is long in the past, but, you know, that transitory piece, that seems to be where the goods are, right? We've kind of cured the
1: supply chains
4: and that sort of thing,
3: that's
4: but now
3: it
4: seems to be very systemic. It's kind of built in, as you said, there's too much cash in the system. Would you view this as being proof of that?
3: I probably wouldn't use the word proof, but that's just a personal preference, because you could always be disproved. So I'd say it's strong evidence of it. Yeah.
1: Mm. So
3: one month it shows up in one component, another month it jumps around, which is why we like here, and others do as well, median or trimmed mean CPI. We'll get data on that later today. It takes out the outliers no matter where they originate to give you a sense for what is going on in a trend sense. And that's what we want to get at.
1: So, Mark, I'm going to make you play a little bit of mental gymnastics here, because I know your perspective on this, and your perspective is, hey, this is going to be very difficult to defeat. That is clearly, at least over the last few months, not necessarily the market's position on this. And so we're seeing positive returns so far from all three major indices. I guess my question for you would be, the report that we received today, in my view, it's probably a B-, maybe a C-plus in terms of doing what we need to do to prove disinflation.
3: Mm-hmm.
1: How do you think market participants are taking this data so far? Because, like I said, markets are up slightly. Was this just a, hey, good enough report?
3: I don't see how it could be viewed that way. So I'm at a little bit of a loss to explain market reaction. This tells me that Fed funds probably have to go to mid fives or higher. We've been in the 6%. I don't want to tarnish you with my views, but I've been in the 6% plus camp, just using basic rules of thumb.
1: Mm-hmm.
3: No, I don't claim any great foresight, but historically, you got to get Fed funds up higher than the rate of inflation so that the real Fed funds rate is enough to slow down economic activity. We're not anywhere near that point yet. How markets, equities in particular, which should be trading lower if expected interest rates are higher, which I think they probably are for any reasonable person today, how they can be trading higher, I don't claim to understand.
1: So then let's take out the day-to-day movements or minute-to-minute movements of the stock market, because yep. Who the heck knows? There's millions of participants deciding that.
3: Fair point.
1: Give me one person's view. Give me Jerome Powell. Jerome Powell came out at his last meeting and said, look, he's always going to be pretty conservative in all of this, but he used the word disinflation on more than one occasion. And to me, was a pretty... I don't know. It was a pretty dovish series of statements compared to where he has been over the last few months.
3: Yeah.
1: Again, I know your perspective on this, but is this report enough to change Jerome Powell's mind?
3: I don't know what Jerome Powell's framework is. I don't consider him to be a particularly effective or competent Fed chairperson. I think he needs to...
1: Not asking that question.
3: Okay. Well, but it's important that I state that, because I have a hard time getting inside of his mind.
1: Yep.
3: Because he doesn't seem to have an analytically consistent approach to this problem. One press conference, he's saying financial conditions aren't a concern. Another, he's underscoring them. He's confused real and nominal interest rates. I mean, he's much smarter than I am, but he clearly doesn't have training in this particular. Yeah, I mean, he's an established, successful private equity investor, among other things. But in this domain, he lacks training, and it's painfully obvious when he speaks. He gets concepts confused. So I don't have a lot of confidence in his leadership, and I think that's borne out by the inflation experience of the past 3 years, frankly.
1: So would your takeaway be that this report might not be enough to change his mind, but it should?
3: I don't think his mental framework is established enough to predict how he will respond to something like this. This could send him off the deep end in the other direction, like the parent who sometimes discipline their kids, other times they're very liberal, and the kid's behavior is all over the place as a result. I don't know. I'm stretching for metaphors here. Mike, help me out.
1: No,
3: you know what I mean.
1: Yeah.
3: The guy doesn't have a philosophy, an approach, a framework. And I think in the modern era, you need somebody in charge of monetary policy who does. I don't know how he thinks about the world. This could send him, again, over the edge, because nobody wants to be called a wimp.
1: Yep.
3: And if he fails, he'll be one of the biggest monetary wimps in history. So he could overreact.
4: Mark, can you tell us how you really feel about all
3: but,
4: this?
3: Right, isn't
4: back.
3: It true, though?
4: Can you please?
3: Does anybody remember Arthur Burns? You know the name Arthur Burns. He was Fed chair, and he was a Republican, conservative, CEA chair, intellectual giant, failure. His whole career was one success after another. He was a golden boy until he failed at the Fed. Now he's a poster child for monetary failure. But that's about to be updated with Jerome Powell's picture.
4: Whoa.
3: Right? Isn't
4: Happy
3: it, isn't
4: Valentine's it? Day, Jerome. Right.
3: Big kiss to Jerome.
1: Wow. Tucker, if we were ever going to have Jerome Powell on the show, I guess you can scrap that.
4: he might
3: check my
4: he
3: calendar.
4: Might come
3: do
4: on
3: it when
4: soon.
3: I'm on vacation.
1: He's going to be showing up at Mark Fendetti's doorstep, not on the
3: But I'm
1: the
3: saying
1: the
3: he could actually
1: show.
3: Overreact here to prove his monetary masculinity.
4: Because of you.
3: Because of this
4: Thanks
3: show.
4: A lot. You might just send interest rates through the roof.
1: We are going to take a quick break. We'll have a little bit of a roundup here on inflation. Mark Fendetti, really appreciate you joining us here
3: pleasure.
1: To
3: Thank
1: talk about CPI this morning.
0: As promised, we're now joined by Amir Sharif from Inflation Insights here to talk a little bit about, inflation. Amir, how are you doing today?
5: I'm doing great. How are you guys?
0: We're doing well. So we get a hot jobs report this morning. We had hot auto sales numbers for January, either yesterday or the day before, I can't remember. Hot ISM services coming out this morning, and all I can think of is, gee, does it seem like, not just in the U.S., but overseas as well, all this demand may end up leading to a resurgence in inflation in the latter part of this year?
5: Yeah, I was saying to somebody this morning, we should kind of maybe stop talking about a soft landing and start talking about a liftoff.
0: We might not land.
5: Yeah, I mean, the numbers are looking pretty good today. In terms of the resurgence of inflation, I've been of the sort of view that, there's a decent chance we get a pickup in core inflation in the first quarter of this year. I feel like everyone's gotten pretty complacent because the last three reports were a bit more subdued.
0: Mm-hmm.
5: But typically in January, we tend to get a lot of new contracts coming in. And, if you just think back even a couple of months ago, even before today, the general view has been, look, there's a recession coming. It's coming in the next, 6 months, probably. And so if you're a business trying to take price, this January setting a new contract is possibly the last chance you're going to have to take price, especially if the economy does end up in a recession. And so my feeling is, you know, you could get some of these new contracts, which do feed into the CPI in January. We could get a bit of a pop over the next couple of months in core inflation. And I think that would be a surprise to a lot of folks who've sort of gotten used to the last 3 months of, you know, slower inflation readings.
0: The one thing that I have always found with inflation is that it is something where it does take time for that to develop just because of how the methodology shows up in the CPI and other reports. So even if you start to see it building now, it might not actually show up for a quarter or two. Is that accurate at this point?
5: So I would say, yes, there are some lags in the CPI. The most obvious is in the way we measure housing. But in a lot of other areas of the CPI, it is basically happening, you know, close to real time. So, for example, you mentioned auto sales earlier. Auto prices, and it doesn't matter if we're talking about used cars or new cars, that's based on actual transaction-level data that happens every month. So all the sales that just happened in January for new cars, that pricing information is going to come into the next CPI that comes out on February 14th. So that's, you know, pretty close to real-time information. It's really just housing, which is probably the biggest lag. And I would say, you know, health insurance prices are also a big lag. So that is a pretty decent chunk of core inflation. You think about housing, that's 40%. That's going to lag by almost a year to what's happening in the rental market. But for a lot of other items, it is, I would say, very, very close to, you know, sort of what you're seeing on the ground.
1: Omer, this is Mike. The last, I don't know, 6 months of inflation reports have included a pretty significant drop in oil prices, gasoline prices, you know, big ticket items that pretty much everybody pays for and everybody sees front and center. I'm guessing you, like I, have no idea where gas prices are going to go over the next 6 months. But if you strip that out, and again, I know you're alluding to core prices here, but do you have a sense for, hey, if we strip out gasoline alone and everything else, you know, does what it's going to do, what are we looking at in terms of the next 6 months if we do see flatline oil prices or even see oil prices going back in the other direction? I mean, how much does that seep through to more than just gasoline prices, for example?
5: Yeah, so I guess I would say, you know, first of all, I think everyone's seeing gas prices go back up. You know, we had a nice run of prices declining, as you mentioned, the last 6 months. January looks like we're probably going to see gasoline up around, you know, roughly 4%. February looks like it could be up another 1 or 2 percentage points. So it is going to add a bit to the headline inflation reading in the next, certainly in January report coming out in a couple of weeks, and then probably a bit in the February report as well. You know, what I would say is in terms of it seeping through to other areas, I think the good news is that when you, it's really not gasoline that's the bigger issue for the pass-through, it's more diesel. Mm. Diesel prices, obviously everything gets transported by trucks, so diesel really matters quite a lot. And diesel prices right now, even though the numbers are still kind of high, we've seen some of these forward prices for diesel come down quite a lot the last several months. So I think that means diesel prices should come down pretty appreciably in the next 2-3 months. And I think that's going to, you know, sort of put a lid on some of the pass-through to, say, for example, transporting food or transporting, you know, furniture, things like that. That was a big part of the story last year. It seems like the next few months that'll be less of an issue.
0: Amir, when you look at how a resurgence in growth may impact the Fed and their actions, do you look at that and say, hey, they're probably going to, you know, still pause in March and take that wait and see approach? Or does this put another hike on the table potentially for that May meeting?
5: Yeah, so honestly, my takeaway after the last meeting was, they're going to go in March, and they're likely to go again in May anyway. I mean, their forecast in December already said, look, we're going to get to just north of 5. Another 2 hikes would get you exactly to what they forecast in December.
0: Mm-hmm.
5: And, you know, I know you don't want to make too much of just sort of one day's report, one labor market report. But honestly, if you sit here, the market's already kind of after today priced out a lot of the cuts that it had in the back half of this year. The market was looking for a couple of cuts coming, you know, later this year. After this jobs number today, a lot of that has been kind of wiped out because of, you know, essentially what you're implying, which is, hey, they might have to do a little bit more here. But my feeling after the meeting was their big concern is still inflation. They're not getting complacent, even if the market is. And, you know, if they need to do more, they're more than willing to go again after March and after May as well.
0: Very good. Amir, thank you so much for the time. We appreciate it, and have a fantastic weekend.
5: Same to you guys. Thank you.
0: That is Amir Sharif from Inflation Insights talking about, well, inflation.
1: I feel as though every single person that we have talked to recently about the economy, markets, Fed, which has been a lot of our talk, has kind of ended the their conversation with, well, markets may be interpreting in one way, but I think the Fed is going to interpret this way, or, you know, we should interpret it that way. There seems to be a lot of concern about how markets are interpreting things right now.
0: Well, we're at that point where, again, everything is nicely in balance. If you look at just everything right now and say, hey, if the economy stayed like this forever, this would be great. It's true, okay? If you have inflation that's running 0.2% a month,
1: yeah,
0: and you're adding a ton of jobs, okay, that's exactly what you want.
1: Yeah.
0: Like, you're at this Goldilocks period. But there's, I forget who it is, I think it's Bob Elliott who coined a great term that's out there right now, which is transitory Goldilocks. We've had this idea that inflation was transitory, or, you know, there was this idea floating out there that it was. And people are looking at where things are right now where, hey, Fed hikes have not really slowed the economy in any way. In fact, right now, again, for January at least, you're seeing an acceleration from what we saw in Q4. They have done enough where you are seeing inflation coming down, either because of what the Fed's done or just, you know, hey, people and businesses adapt and costs get sorted out and this and that. So inflation's looking better. But does it stay there? And I think there are just an awful lot of people that are hanging their hat on, hey, this is good. This is where it should be. Like, we should appreciate this. And it's like, fine, you can appreciate it for what it is now, but just remember that markets and economies are always evolving. And that just because something looks one way today doesn't mean that's how it's going to look 6 to 9 months from now. And so I kind of use that idea of transitory Goldilocks to describe where we are right now, and that, yes, the economy in January, really freaking good. Does it stay that way? I'm not convinced.
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0: As promised, we're now joined by Peter Earle from the American Institute for Economic Research here to talk a little bit about inflation. Peter, how are you today?
6: Great. Great to be here.
0: Peter, your organization puts out what is called the Everyday Price Index on a monthly basis. It comes up with different readings than what we get from the CPI or PCE. Can you talk a little bit about the construction of this Everyday Price Index?
6: Sure. So the Everyday Price Index is an index that takes certain elements from the CPI. It weights them into an index of 24 prices. And what we do then is we look for changes in those prices, and like any index would. But I think what's unique about the EPI is that what we do is we look for consumer or household costs that are not either contracted or unavoidable, essentially. You know, you can avoid, say, buying a new car, that sort of thing. But everything from food, medicine, pharmaceuticals, different costs of, say, maintaining your home and all that sort of thing, all of that is in there. And that's what makes the EPI, the Everyday Price Index, kind of a better look at what's happening with inflation and how it's impacting individuals and households.
0: What did it show for the month of January, and how does it compare to what we saw from the CPI?
6: Right. So the overall CPI climbed 0.5% in January, which was the most it's climbed in 3 months, and it was a lot of that was energy costs. But what we saw in the EPI is that it rose almost 1%, almost twice that amount, and a lot of that was fueled by household fuels, utilities, that sort of thing. So what we glean from that, sort of the conclusion we can draw, is that the slowing of the disinflationary trend that we've seen is hitting households and individuals harder than the broad CPI index would indicate.
0: What about over the last year? How does the reading that you've seen from your inflation index compare to the CPI?
6: It's a little bit higher, but not terribly much. It's been I believe the year over year is 6.5% on the EPI than versus 6.4% in the last CPI. So there certain things have impacted the index more, but where we really see the changes are on a month to month basis.
0: So obviously there are different ways to measure inflation. The CPI tries to do one thing, the EPI tries to do another thing. I don't inherently believe that anyone is better or worse because they're measuring different things. Do you think there is, you know, any kind of increased accuracy in measuring certain things using your index and why it may be more representative of what individuals see or anything else along those lines?
6: Well, I think it's – so first of all, you know, it's sort of like Zeno's paradox, right? You can get closer to what inflation is, but you can never really hit it because prices – you're always sort of subject to snapshot fallacies whereby, you know, you take a look at a price and it changes in the next day or the day before, that sort of thing. So it's always – you're always going to – it's always going to be an approximation of what price levels are doing. But in the case of the EPI, we're looking at – we're cutting out all the things in the CPI that consumers, you know, may not be buying all the time or may not be part of, you know, the majority of household purchases in a given week. But again, you know, there's CPI. There's also the consumption expenditure index that is used by the Fed. You know, there's GDP deflator. There's a number of measures of inflation, each of which has its own sort of benefits and costs or detractions to using.
0: When you look at the inflation picture heading into the remainder of 2023, my concern is that you're starting to see areas that had previously given you some deflationary tailwinds in the second half of last year that may be reversing. Do you share similar concerns?
6: I do, and actually those concerns were heightened this morning with the PPI release. You know, I mean, if you look at the last few days, you know, we had this pretty lousy PPI today, which not only was higher than expected, but there were revisions to previous PPIs all upward in the past few months. You know, the CPI number wasn't good a few days ago. We had strong retail sales yesterday. We had a blowout jobs number in January. And so, you know, on top of the Fed member Meester's comments this morning about a possible 50 basis point raise, I think fighting inflation is going to be a longer, slower battle, and I think we should actually start to think about a terminal policy rate of 5.75%, maybe even 6%.
0: Very good, Peter. Appreciate you joining us today. Thank you so much for the time.
6: Great to be here.
0: That is Peter Earle from the American Institute for Economic Research. Mike, you had some follow-up things that you wanted to cover from our first segment.
1: Well, yeah, I mean, I think just outside of markets and decisions there, what I'm seeing across the board seems to be some, I guess, the same complacency about interest rates that I'm sensing from the stock market. And I think it's worth, you know, mentioning some things such as where mortgage rates have gone right now. You know, I know a lot of people over the last few years looked at 3-1, 5-1, 7-1 ARMs and, you know, hoping that interest rates are going to be coming down in the near future to be able to refinance. Well, they sort of have, I think just not to the levels that people were hoping for.
0: Well, now they've gone back up, actually.
1: Where are they sitting now for the average 30-year?
0: So here's where we landed on this. So from Mortgage News Daily, the average 30-year fixed rate, it peaked on October 20th at 7.37.
1: Mm-hmm.
0: It then slid down to a low on February 2nd of this year, and it got all the way down to 5.99.
1: Wow.
0: So it came down almost 1.5%.
1: Yeah.
0: Since February 2nd, back up to 6.75 now.
1: Wow.
0: Yeah, in two
1: it's
0: weeks.
1: Rapid.
0: In 2 weeks, you've seen that. And that, to me, again, remember, two things have happened here. So the 10-year Treasury on February 2nd was at 3.37.
1: Yep.
0: It's at 3.83 right now. So it's expanded by almost 0.5%.
1: Sure.
0: Mortgage rates have gone up by more than that. And that, to me, that extra spread over that 10-year Treasury, that's banks saying, hey, if we have to hold this on our books, we want to make sure that we're hedged in the event that there's a lot of inflation. And so we're gonna take a little extra there in terms of the rate that we're going
1: to
0: charge.
1: I think it speaks to demand, too. Right. At the end of the day, some demand and supply. I think there was a lot of there was a lack of activity in October, November timeframe. And my sense has been there is a heck of a lot more activity heading into the spring housing market right now.
0: It could be. The reason I don't think it's demand is that banks aren't raising their deposit rates, which is what you would typically see if banks wanted to attract more deposits because they don't, you know, because they need more loans and things like that.
1: Mm-hmm.
0: It might be some of that. I tend to think it's more. Banks don't like risk. I know that we think that they do like risk because of what we saw from the investment banks back in, you know, 2007, 2008. But if you talk to any banker, and by banker, I mean the person who actually does the lending, the borrow.
1: Yeah, they're very risk averse.
0: They are the most nervous people in the world. They don't like risk at all. And so if you're a banker and you're saying, okay, if there's a chance I have to hold this loan on my books for the next 30 years, what do I want to get paid? If you see inflation starting to creep up again, you say, yeah, I'm going to need more because I don't want to be stuck holding this thing forever. U.S. profits just peaked. That usually means layoffs are coming. That's the headline from Bloomberg. And does it make a convincing case, Mike?
1: Well, I think the term peaked is interesting. Peak to me implies some sort of all-time high and then coming down. And they did come down in the most recent quarter. I don't think we have any real evidence that they will never go higher again. But nonetheless, the last few years have been highly profitable for most U.S. companies, I would generally say, in an environment where there's been a lot of cash poured into these companies. And so, yeah, the general conclusion that I would come to is if they did, in fact, peak and now profits are coming down, those companies are going to do whatever they can to defend their share price, which may mean layoffs. I'm not convinced that we are seeing those imminently.
0: So it's really interesting to see. I mean, Tucker was talking about Twilio there, and Twilio, despite announcing those that big earnings reports, Twilio is one of the companies that this week, or maybe it was last week, I think it was last week,
1: second round of layoffs,
0: announced their second round of layoffs, 17% after doing a round of layoffs in September. We had another one of these this morning. DocuSign came out and said, hey, we're going to be laying off 10% of our workforce. They had done 9% in September. So again, you're getting close to 20%, which, by the way, I hate to say I told you so, but I told you so. This is what happens when companies cut 10%. They realize 3 or 4 months later it's not enough, and they have to do another round of layoffs. And
1: what a terrible environment to work in, by the way.
0: And here's my guess, unfortunately. There's probably going to be a third round for most of those companies because that's how it worked in the tech bubble. You usually end up having to cut 25 to 35% of your staff in order to get your company squared away during a, you know, struggling during an environment where, you know, things are no longer in your favor. So
1: when it comes to the layoffs,
0: yes,
1: I think it's pretty clear that generally these companies are being rewarded by their shareholders for doing layoffs
0: today. Yes.
1: And so from that perspective, I am concerned about it because, look, you know, these companies have come out of the last few years and really done their best to, you know, make themselves beholden to more than just their shareholders. But I don't buy it. Right? At the end of the day, these companies are doing everything they can to maximize shareholder return. And if that means cutting labor by 10%, they're going to do so. And when incentives are aligned in that direction, it's tough to see what's going to prevent it from happening.
0: Now, we've seen, and again, both these companies, Twilio and DocuSign, tech sector. Okay, sure. These are not companies that are in manufacturing. They're not companies that are in housing. They're not companies that are in food production.
1: Yep.
0: They're in the tech sector where there was way too much hiring that went on during the pandemic, and now you're seeing a lot of companies having to cut headcount as a result. So when we see this headline, U.S. profits just peaked, that usually means layoffs are coming. Tech sector, it's being proven true so far. But when we talk about the labor market as a whole right now, it's still very tight. And so I continue to wonder, and I don't know if this will be the case, but if I am company X that says, hey, I've got to reduce my spend by Y dollars over the course of the next year, one of the first levers I look at before headcount in a tight labor market is, hey, can I get rid of any real estate that I'm not using because I have employees working remotely? Okay. Even in the tech sector, you're seeing some of that. I mean, Facebook, Meta, whatever the heck they're called these days, they announced that they were supposed to take, I think it was 500,000 square feet in Hudson Yards in New York City. They said, no, we're not going to do that.
1: Walmart just did the same. They closed three of their, they had these tech hubs. They were trying to compete with all the Salesforces and Amazons of the world. So they had three locations in Carlsbad, California, Portland, Oregon, and Austin, Texas. Closed all of them.
0: So
1: didn't do layoffs, didn't announce layoffs, just closed their, you know, high-tech hubs.
0: Now, the counterpoint to all this is that even though the Fed's been raising interest rates for a year, they've only been in an area that would borderline qualify as restrictive for maybe the last 6 months now.
1: Yep.
0: Since August, maybe September. So the counterpoint to all this is, hey, yes, we haven't seen layoffs outside of tech yet, but that's because rates really haven't been that high for that long. You know, they're higher now, but again, back in July of last year, the Fed funds rate was still in the twos.
1: Yep.
0: You know?
1: So, I mean, my answer on all this is, again, maybe. Like, I can't definitively say right now that the reason non-tech companies, companies outside the technology sector have not yet laid off employees is definitively because interest rates haven't been high for long enough. But look, companies are being rewarded for laying off employees right now, and it is a relatively new phenomenon that they are dealing with in terms of higher borrowing costs, etc.
0: Can we also briefly talk a little bit about just what we're seeing that's been rallying this year? Because this continued again yesterday in the Russell 2500 growth index. These are some of the names that were up big yesterday. Beyond Meat, 12%. Stitch Fix, 15%. Carvana, 18%. Wayfair, 10%. Do we all of a sudden think that these companies, did Beyond Meat yesterday come out and say, hey guys, guess what? Our new product was voted best tasting fake meat ever, and it got into more mouths yesterday than any day ever. No!
1: You know what I'd love to see? An overlay of traffic volume to the Wall Street Bets Reddit subreddit overlaid with these stock prices.
0: This is the stuff that is being bid up right now. It's very frothy and very reminiscent of what we were seeing in 2021
1: exactly
0: and 2022.
1: Yeah.
0: It's not the kind of stuff that is indicative of a healthy long-term recovery. Maybe you get it, but when Beyond Meat, who, again, we've talked, you know, the last few weeks about just how badly they've been struggling, when they're up 10%, that's not, hey, it's all clear, Beyond Meat's fine. That's individuals gambling.
1: Yes.
0: Okay. Maybe it works out, maybe it doesn't, but this is all retail stuff that is just, you don't have a bunch of hedge funds piling into Beyond Meat right now saying the turnaround's just around the corner. Like, that's not the message that you're getting.
1: No, but they may have exited a bunch of their shorts because they're worried about being called out of them.
0: And that also becomes the part where things start to get more dangerous because now you don't have that potential short squeeze to, you know, continue to move things up as people get more bullish eventually. So this is it's a dodgy market right now. It's been good so far to start the year, but it has not, you haven't seen the rally in the places that makes sense, quite honestly.
1: Fair.
0: But maybe that's just my own personal perspective on it because I don't
1: think.
0: Well,
1: it clearly is your personal perspective on it, but time will tell whether you're right or wrong. So the average new car purchase, according to J.D. Power and Associates, was, frankly, well above $40,000. Let me get the exact price. It hit a record of $47,362 in the month of December, according to J.D. Power. And to me, this is just a continuation of a trend that we've been seeing over the last several years. This is not purely a pandemic trend, for example. But in what year did Ford, for instance, stop making sedans?
0: 3 years ago.
1: Was it only three?
0: Maybe two.
1: Yeah, it was a while ago. I think it was actually pre-pandemic, so I think it was a while ago that they at least announced it, but you're right, model years might
2: 2018.
1: Have okay. So this has been a trend for a while where Americans have been pushing towards bigger and more expensive cars, I think really as a whole, but this really stepped in a whole different direction during the pandemic where, hey, there was a limited supply of semiconductors, and so companies that were producing cars said, we're only going to focus on those that make us the biggest profit margins. And that's what's happened, I think, resulted in this.
0: No. No, no, no.
1: You disagree?
0: Yes.
1: Okay.
0: There are still plenty of cheap options out there.
1: Yes, but we don't buy them.
0: I know.
1: That's my point.
0: No, it's not because manufacturers changed the cars they're making.
1: Well, they did. Ford stopped making sedans.
0: Okay, go buy a Civic. They still make them. They're $25,000. You want a Corolla?
1: There are
0: it's 25
1: fewer
0: grand
1: of
0: as
1: those
0: well.
1: Options out there, and Americans are not buying them. I guess would
0: it's
1: be my
0: not
1: entire
0: that,
1: point.
0: But it's not. But they're not. It's not because manufacturers said we're not going to make these anymore.
1: No, it came from a demand perspective, which is where I started. Americans no longer want to drive cheap sedans. They want to drive big SUVs.
0: We are stupid when it comes to cars.
1: Yeah, I agree.
0: Let's call a spade a spade, and specifically, like right now, we're being dumber than ever. Like we are just making. the worst financial decisions possible when it comes to cars right now. I can't overstate this enough because it's absolutely horrible. Okay? If you look at the data, let me just put this in perspective. Okay? If we look at the data that's out there right now, okay, let's look at the January jobs report that tells us, okay, here is the average hourly wage in the U.S. It's $33 an hour. Means if you work 2,000 hours at that, you're going to make $66,000 a year, which is about where median household income is because the median household in the U.S., again, you look at the number of jobs, actually has less than one job because of just how it works out. A bunch of retirees actually has less than one job.

0: it's not sustainable. It's you are, the only way this works is basically if you get to the point where people are just, you know,
1: mortgaging.
0: Okay, I'm taking out an 8-year car loan. I'm going to own the car for 6 years, and then I'm going to plan on it just getting repoed with like 2 years left on it as I buy something new. It can't last forever. The cars we're buying are just too expensive. You should not be buying a $50,000 vehicle unless you're making $250,000 a year.
1: Yeah.
0: That's where it is, okay? And there are plenty of good vehicles for cheaper. You can buy, again, you don't need to be spending a ton of money. You want to buy something, who cares what you want to necessarily buy? You can find a ton of good cars still in that range between $20,000 and $35,000. Really good cars. Now, they don't have the heated steering wheel, and they don't have the panoramic moonroof. But who cares about the panoramic moonroof? You're supposed to be looking at the road.
1: I think that if there's one area of concern that I have for vehicle companies is that I don't think that they are producing a whole lot of vehicles. I know that they're not producing a whole lot of vehicles for that segment. I don't think they're prepared to do so, and I think that's where demand is going to end up in the next few years. Because you're right, people have been rolling these auto loans into new 6, 7, 8 year loans and just, you know, hey, I can afford the monthly payment here. And now that interest rates have doubled, I think it's fair to say that interest rates on cars have doubled in the last 12 months. That's not going to be feasible anymore.
2: What about pickup trucks? I'm looking through this list of pickup trucks, and given these are just the base listings, but like,
0: yeah.
2: Ford Maverick, $23,000. Hyundai Sonata, $26,000. Chevy Colorado, $28,000. Toyota Tacoma, $28,000.
1: Are these new vehicles?
2: New.
1: Yeah.
0: Yeah, I mean, look, even if you got to go...
2: But people like all the bells and whistles and the leather seats.
0: And even if you want to go up a little from that, not get the base. Okay, get a Tacoma that's, you know, 35 instead of 28. You don't need to have the Tundra at, you know, 55.
2: Right. And around here, you need the four-wheel drive, obviously, so that's going to cost you more.
0: No.
2: But
0: again, if you need an expensive car for work for one reason or another, hey, you're, you know, a contractor and you're in your truck all day and that's what, you know, you're towing around. You just want to be comfortable because your truck is your office. Okay, fine. That's a working vehicle. At least I can make a case for that.
1: But, Chuck, you were just looking at Bureau of Labor Statistics numbers, right? Just
0: yeah.
1: A minute ago. What percentage of our workforce is made up of farming and construction?
0: In terms of, like, how many are actually doing that?
1: Yeah.
0: About 7 or 8%.
1: At most, I think.
0: Yeah. And that's between the two.
1: Yeah. I'm struggling to think of a whole other, you know, a whole bunch of other categories that require that type of vehicle.
0: No. It's
1: that you personally would own, right? I mean, like, yeah, if you drive a dump truck, then you're going to buy that kind of vehicle, but you don't own your dump truck. If you're a tow truck driver, very few of you actually own your individual tow truck, and that's not factoring into that $47,000 new vehicle price, I don't believe. So
0: it's just not sustainable, and I get it. Everyone wants the bells and whistles. Trust me, when I start shopping around for cars, I do the same thing. I'm like, oh, like that sounds nice, and then I look at the price, and what I always come back to is, yeah, I'm going to really enjoy that for the first couple weeks. And then the novelty is going to wear off, and I'm going to be stuck with my payment for the next 6 years.
2: Everybody likes that feeling, that initial feeling, but
0: you know, it
2: goes away quick.
0: It's just, I keep coming back to that, and it's not to say that cars aren't fun. I mean, trust me, one of my dreams in life would be to own a Corvette. I think it would be fantastic, but I also think it would be really stupid of me to do that right now.
1: Yeah, I take great pride in driving the worst car in my neighborhood, or series of cars. I think I might have two of the worst five, so.
0: You know, so it's just not sustainable where you see the price of new vehicles rise as quickly as they have.
1: What does it mean for automakers?
0: Well, there are a few different things to unpack there. What do you think they're going to do? Because I don't know.
1: I think they're going to struggle a little bit. I don't know that it's easy to pivot from the real push that you've made towards EVs back towards cheap, whatever cars we think people are going to buy. I don't think that suddenly Americans are just going to flock to sedans. So I think it's about trying to create cheap SUVs, perhaps. And that doesn't seem to line up with the drive and the push that these companies have made towards, you know, pure EVs over the last few years.
0: Why don't Americans like hatchbacks? Because to me, the hatchback...

0: back is the pinnacle of the car, actually.
1: Yeah. You want to know the truth?
0: Yeah. Because
1: they look dorky.
0: Do they, though? I mean, like, why is that?
1: The typical American thinks they look dorky.
0: But why is that dorkier than, again, most of these small SUVs are basically hatchbacks that are, like, six inches higher.
2: Yeah, don't know.
1: I wouldn't have a problem with a hatchback, but I'm just telling you the answer. They look nerdy or dorky.
2: I had to really push my wife into the Civic hatchback. It took a long while.
0: Because, like, I'll give you an example. The Ford Mustang Mach-E, it is a hatchback.
1: Yeah, definitely.
0: You go out and you look at how high it is, actually. I've measured one. There's one that sits in our parking lot.
2: Oh, then that's what they're going to do. They're going to make hatchbacks and call them SUVs.
0: It is a hatchback. It's 2 inches higher than my car.
2: That's what they're
0: going to
2: do. Yeah, that's the solution.
0: That's all you got to do is call it an SUV, but just make it a hatchback.
2: Yeah, they're done.
1: I wonder if that guy was looking out the window of you measuring his car. It's like, what the hell's this guy doing?
0: I'm
1: going to
0: see if I can get it on the flatbed.
2: We brought in Mark Fandetti from the Armstrong Advisory Group this morning to join us on the program and talk a little bit about what we saw there. Mark, thanks for joining us. Appreciate it.
3: Great to be here. Thanks, Mike.
2: So let's start right off. Expectations for this consumer price index report were that they would continue to decline from the numbers that we saw in the December report, which showed, 6.5% year-over-year inflation. Mm-hmm. And key cooling off occurring in goods inflation specifically. We're starting to see some stuff in services, but by and large, what we were seeing was goods inflation beginning to cool off. The headline reports that we saw this morning for January were slightly higher than expectations, but I would say within a rounding error of overall expectations for what we would see from the headline numbers. So let's start right there. Headline inflation up 0.5% month over month. I believe expectations were for a 0.4% increase. Year over year, 6.4% year over year. So a decline from last month, but again, slightly hotter than was anticipated, I believe.
3: Yeah, I think we'd been lulled into a sense in markets, not us, just collectively we, the whole country, investors, however you want to think about that, had been lulled into a sense of complacency by a few months' worth of good readings, which were expected because energy prices were coming down.
2: Yep.
3: So favorable year over year and even month over month comparisons made for an ultimately illusory. I think we will see whether or not today's reading bodes for future readings.
2: Sure.
3: We don't want to read too much into any data point, but a few months maybe gave us a false sense of relief due to falling energy prices. And that reversed modestly. The big stories this month, I think you already pointed out, shelter increasing 0.7% month over month and nearly 8% year over year. That was a driver of about half the month over month inflation change. And that seems fairly well dug in. And services inflation, as you pointed out, Mike, has taken the baton from goods inflation. So we've got goods deflation now.
2: Yep.
3: Now that the pandemic phase has passed and we're into services inflation.
2: So you want a car, you want a board game, you need a new video game console. Those things are not going for quite as much as they were over the last few years, or at least the pace of increases is slowing down.
3: Right.
2: But, talk to me about services. I mean, look, when it comes to services inflation, I think the primary one here, making up a third of CPI, is shelter.
3: Yeah.
2: So digging in there a bit, that is one area that I think there's been a lot of expectation of a cooling off, and yet we are still, I think the average month-to-month increase on shelter costs has been 0.5 or 0.6%, and we got a 0.7% reading this time. Any takeaways there?
3: Other than that it's indicative of persistent underlying inflation, no, I don't have any deep insights. And
2: sure,
3: I think it's important to keep in mind the big picture, which is that which the Fed can control, which is monetary inflation, underlying inflation, trend inflation.
2: Mm-hmm.
3: Some people call it core inflation. These are all synonyms. So forgetting for a moment about the trees and looking at the forest, there's evidence of mid-single digit persistent dug in, whether you look at expectations or wages or super core or core. And we can get into the nitty gritty of those, but that's to me less important than the fact that underlying or trend inflation is persistent and fairly well dug in. And it's going to require some economic pain to uproot and ultimately squash.
2: So that was your perspective. I mean, I know your perspective on things going into this report, right? Like, you and I spend a fair bit of time together, whether you like it or not. So I know that your perspective has been, hey, we had a few good months of data, but the concern would be, hey, do things trend back up in the other direction? Do energy costs bring overall prices back up? Right? To you, I don't think it's any one piece that brings prices back up, but are we going to be able to see that persistent drag down or that disinflationary pressure that we have been seeing?
3: Where's that going to come from has been my question throughout. Historically, every monetary tightening, every hike in rates by the Fed of the Fed funds rate, that short-term interest rate that drives up treasury bills, et cetera, that's always been associated with a slowdown in economic activity, which pushes up unemployment, which puts downward pressure on wages, and that helps to subdue inflation. It would be odd if inflation came down without economic cost, because historically, disinflations, not just the 70s, but other periods too, and not just in the United States, globally, historically, disinflations inevitably are accompanied by some economic sacrifice.
2: Taking a look at a few individual components here. So shelter, as we mentioned, makes up over a third of headline CPI. It continues to run hot. My takeaway there, just getting away from the overall headline, would be going to be tough to see a slowdown in shelter costs if you have a hot housing market, right? I mean, overall interest rates have come down from those 7% peaks to now below 6% on the 30-year mortgage. Clearly, there's some excitement again about housing. I'm having a tough time understanding where that, you know, there's been a lot of people calling for some relief on the shelter cost of the index. I don't really see it unless you see an overall housing cool off, and there's nothing indicating that today.
3: I mean, it could happen, and this is just a philosophical difference between the way I look at inflation and maybe some of the bottom-up forecasters that you've talked to on the show look at inflation. I don't find building up from individual components to be particularly helpful, because if you've got underlying inflation, it's like you got water in your house. It comes in through a shingle, and it ends up in the bathroom downstairs. How the heck did it get there? We don't know. The larger point is that there's water building up on your roof, and it's going to make its way into unexpected places. This, to me, is a decent analogy for inflation. There's too much money in the economy, ultimately, that pushed up the level of prices. This, I'm being a little bit abstract here, but it helps me to not get bogged down. We could talk about shelter. It's interesting.
2: Yeah.
3: It is over 34% this month if you look at the table breakdown that they update with every report of inflation. So it's going to, by necessity, drive it.
2: It's
3: a big component. Yeah. You know, food is 13.5%. Energy prices, surprisingly, a little less than 10%. So, but they're very volatile.
2: Right.
3: So that's how they become a driver. But to me, the bigger problem, going back to the water in the house metaphor, if I may, is that there's a lot of water on the roof still. And until we take care of that fundamental problem, too much money in the economy driving up prices through wages, and the best evidence of this is a hot labor market, whether you look at vacancies or unemployment, et cetera.
4: So, Mark,
3: Brendan,
4: would that is that really kind of the indicator, this idea that it's, you know, really focused in housing, that this is a much more systemic problem than this idea that, and we know this idea of it being transitory is long in the past, but, you know, that transitory piece, that seems to be where the goods are, right? We've kind of cured the
2: supply chains
4: and that sort of thing, but now it seems to be very systemic. It's kind of built in, as you said, there's too much cash in the system. Would you view this as being proof of that?
3: I probably wouldn't use the word proof, but that's just a personal preference, because you could always be disproved. So I'd say it's strong evidence of it. Yeah.
2: So
3: one month it shows up in one component, another month it jumps around, which is why we like here, and others do as well, median or trimmed mean CPI. We'll get data on that later today. It takes out the outliers no matter where they originate to give you a sense for what is going on in a trend sense. And that's what we want to get at.
2: So, Mark, I'm going to make you play a little bit of mental gymnastics here, because I know your perspective on this, and your perspective is, hey, this is going to be very difficult to defeat. That is clearly, at least over the last few months, not necessarily the market's position on this. And so we're seeing positive returns so far from all three major indices. I guess my question for you would be, the report that we received today, in my view, it's probably a B minus, maybe a C plus in terms of doing what we need to do to prove disinflation. How do you think market participants are taking this data so far? Because, like I said, markets are up slightly. Was this just a, hey, good enough report?
3: I don't see how it could be viewed that way. So I'm at a little bit of a loss to explain market reaction. This tells me that Fed funds probably have to go to mid fives or higher. We've been in the 6%. I don't want to tarnish you with my views, but I've been in the 6% plus camp, just using basic rules of thumb. Mm-hmm. No, I don't claim any great foresight, but historically, you got to get Fed funds up higher than the rate of inflation so that the real Fed funds rate is enough to slow down economic activity. We're not anywhere near that point yet. How markets, equities in particular, which should be trading lower if expected interest rates are higher, which I think they probably are for any reasonable person today, how they can be trading higher, I don't claim to understand.
2: So then let's take out the day-to-day movements or minute-to-minute movements of the stock market, because yep. Who the heck knows? There's millions of participants deciding that.
3: Fair point.
2: Give me one person's view. Give me Jerome Powell. Jerome Powell came out at his last meeting and said, look, he's always going to be pretty conservative in all of this, but he used the word disinflation on more than one occasion. And to me, was a pretty... I don't know. It was a pretty dovish series of statements compared to where he has been over the last few months.
3: Yeah.
2: Again, I know your perspective on this, but is this report enough to change Jerome Powell's mind?
3: I don't know what Jerome Powell's framework is. I don't consider him to be a particularly effective or competent Fed chairperson. I think he needs to...
2: Not asking that question.
3: Okay. Well, but it's important that I state that because I have a hard time getting inside of his mind.
2: Yep.
3: Because he doesn't seem to have an analytically consistent approach to this problem. One press conference, he's saying financial conditions aren't a concern. Another, he's underscoring them. He's confused real and nominal interest rates. I mean, he's much smarter than I am, but he clearly doesn't have training in this particular. Yeah, I mean, he's an established, successful private equity investor, among other things. But in this domain, he lacks training, and it's painfully obvious when he speaks. He gets concepts confused. So I don't have a lot of confidence in his leadership. And I think that's borne out by the inflation experience of the past 3 years, frankly.
2: So would your takeaway be that this report might not be enough to change his mind, but it should?
3: I don't think his mental framework is established enough to predict how he will respond to something like this. This could send him off the deep end in the other direction, like the parent who sometimes discipline their kids, other times they're very liberal, and the kid's behavior is all over the place as a result. I don't know. I'm stretching for metaphors here. Mike, help me out.
2: No,
3: you know what I mean.
2: Yeah.
3: The guy doesn't have a philosophy, an approach, a framework. And I think in the modern era, you need somebody in charge of monetary policy who does. I don't know how he thinks about the world. This could send him, again, over the edge, because nobody wants to be called a wimp.
2: Yep.
3: And if he fails, he'll be one of the biggest monetary wimps in history. So he could overreact.
4: Mark, can you tell us how you really feel about all
3: but,
4: this?
3: Right, isn't it true, though? Does anybody remember Arthur Burns? Do you know the name Arthur Burns? He was Fed chair, and he was a Republican, conservative, CEA chair, intellectual giant, failure. His whole career was one success after another. He was a golden boy until he failed at the Fed. Now he's a poster child for monetary failure. But that's about to be updated with Jerome Powell's picture.
4: Whoa.
3: Right? Isn't
4: Happy
3: it, isn't
4: Valentine's it? Day, Jerome. Right.
3: Big kiss to Jerome.
2: Wow. Tucker, if we were ever going to have Jerome Powell on the show, I guess you can scrap that.
4: Oh, yeah. He might
3: check my
4: he
3: calendar.
4: Might come
3: do
4: on
3: it when
4: soon.
3: I'm on vacation.
2: Yeah, he's going to be showing up at Mark Fandetti's doorstep, not on the
3: But I'm saying he could actually overreact here to prove his monetary masculinity.
4: Because of you.
3: Because of this
4: Thanks
3: show.
4: A lot. You might just send interest rates through the roof.
2: We are going to take a quick break. We'll have a little bit of a roundup here on inflation. Mark Fandetti, really appreciate you joining us
3: to talk
2: about CPI this morning.
0: As promised, we're now joined by Amir Sharif from Inflation Insights here to talk a little bit about, well, inflation. Amir, how are you doing today?
5: I'm doing great. How are you guys?
0: We're doing well. So we get a hot jobs report this morning. We had hot auto sales numbers for January, either yesterday or the day before, I can't remember. Hot ISM services coming out this morning, and all I can think of is, gee, does it seem like, not just in the U.S., but overseas as well, all this demand may end up leading to a resurgence in inflation in the latter part of this year?
5: Yeah, I was saying to somebody this morning, we should kind of maybe stop talking about a soft landing and start talking about a liftoff.
0: We might not land.
5: The numbers are looking pretty good today. In terms of the resurgence of inflation, I've been of the sort of view that you know, there's a decent chance we get a pickup in core inflation in the first quarter of this year. I feel like everyone's gotten pretty complacent because the last three reports were a bit more subdued. Mm-hmm. But, you know, typically in January, we tend to get a lot of new contracts coming in. And, you know, if you just think back to even a couple of months ago, actually, honestly, even before today, the general view has been, look, there's a recession coming. It's coming in the next, you know, 6 months, probably. And so if you're a business trying to take price, this January setting a new contract is possibly the last chance you're going to have to take price, especially if the economy does end up in a recession. And so my feeling is, you know, you could get some of these new contracts, which do feed into the CPI in January. We could get a bit of a pop over the next couple of months in core inflation. And I think that would be a surprise to a lot of folks who've sort of gotten used to the last 3 months of, you know, slower inflation readings.
0: The one thing that I have always found with inflation is that it is something where it does take time for that to develop just because of how the methodology shows up in the CPI and other reports. So even if you start to see it building now, it might not actually show up for a quarter or two. Is that accurate at this point?
5: So I would say, yes, there are some lags in the CPI. The most obvious is in the way we measure housing. But in a lot of other areas of the CPI, it is basically happening, you know, close to real time. So, for example, you mentioned auto sales earlier. Auto prices, and it doesn't matter if we're talking about used cars or new cars, that's based on actual transaction-level data that happens every month. So all the sales that just happened in January for new cars, that pricing information is going to come into the next CPI that comes out on February 14th. So that's, you know, pretty close to real-time information. It's really just housing, which is probably the biggest lag. And I would say, you know, health insurance prices are also a big lag. So that is a pretty decent chunk of core inflation. You think about housing, that's 40%. That's going to lag by almost a year to what's happening in the rental market. But for a lot of other items, it is, I would say, very, very close to, you know, sort of what you're seeing on the ground.
2: Omer, this is Mike. The last, I don't know, 6 months of inflation reports have included a pretty significant drop in oil prices, gasoline prices, you know, big ticket items that pretty much everybody pays for and everybody sees front and center. I'm guessing you, like I, have no idea where gas prices are going to go over the next 6 months. But if you strip that out, and again, I know you're alluding to core prices here, but do you have a sense for, hey, if we strip out gasoline alone and everything else, you know, does what it's going to do, what are we looking at in terms of the next 6 months if we do, you know, see flatline oil prices or even see oil prices going back in the other direction? I mean, how much does that seep through to more than just gasoline prices, for example?
5: Yes, I guess I would say, you know, first of all, I think everyone's seeing gas prices go back up. You know, we had a nice run of prices declining, as you mentioned, the last 6 months. January looks like we're probably going to see gasoline up around, you know, roughly 4%. February looks like it could be up another 1 or 2 percentage points. So it is going to add a bit to the headline inflation reading in the next, certainly in January report coming out in a couple of weeks, and then probably a bit in the February report as well. You know, what I would say is in terms of it seeping through to other areas, I think the good news is that when you, it's really not gasoline that's the bigger issue for the pass-through, it's more diesel. Mm. Diesel prices, obviously everything gets transported by trucks, so diesel really matters quite a lot. And diesel prices right now, even though the numbers are still kind of high, we've seen some of these forward prices for diesel come down quite a lot the last several months. So I think that means diesel prices should come down pretty appreciably in the next 2-3 months. And I think that's going to, you know, sort of put a lid on some of the pass-through to, say, for example, transporting food or transporting, you know, furniture, things like that. That was a big part of the story last year. It seems like the next few months that'll be less of an issue.
0: Amir, when you look at how the, you know, how a resurgence in growth may impact the Fed and their actions, do you look at that and say, hey, they're probably going to, you know, still pause in March and take that wait and see approach? Or does this put another hike on the table potentially for that May meeting?
5: Yeah, so honestly, my takeaway after the last meeting was they're going to go in March and they're likely to go again in May anyway. I mean, their forecast in December already said, look, we're going to get to just north of 5. Another two hikes would get you exactly to what they forecast in December.
0: Mm-hmm.
5: And, you know, I know you don't want to make too much of just sort of one day's report, one labor market report. But honestly, if you sit here, the market's already kind of after today priced out a lot of the cuts that it had in the back half of this year. So the market was looking for a couple of cuts coming, you know, later this year. After this jobs number today, a lot of that has been kind of wiped out. because of, you know, essentially what you're implying, which is, hey, they might have to do a little bit more here. But my feeling after the meeting was their big concern is still inflation. They're not getting complacent, even if the market is. And, you know, if they need to do more, they're more than willing to go again after after March and after May as well.
0: Very good. Amir, thank you so much for the time. We appreciate it and have a fantastic weekend.
5: Same to you guys. Thank you.
0: That is Amir Sharif from Inflation Insights talking about, well, inflation.
2: I feel as though every single person that we have talked to recently about the economy, markets, Fed, which has been a lot of our talk, has kind of ended the their conversation with, well, markets may be interpreting in one way, but I think the Fed is going to interpret this way, or, you know, we should interpret it that way. There seems to be a lot of concern about how markets are interpreting things right now.
0: Well, we're at that point where, again, everything is nicely in balance. If you look at just everything right now and say, hey, if the economy stayed like this forever, this would be great. It's true, okay? If you have inflation that's running 0.2% a month,
2: yeah,
0: and you're adding a ton of jobs, okay, that's exactly what you want.
2: Yeah.
0: Like, you're at this Goldilocks period. But there's, I forget who it is, I think it's Bob Elliott who coined a great term that's out there right now, which is transitory Goldilocks. We've had this idea that inflation was transitory, or, you know, there was this idea floating out there that it was. And people are looking at where things are right now where, hey, Fed hikes have not really slowed the economy in any way. In fact, right now, again, for January at least, you're seeing an acceleration from what we saw in Q4. They have done enough where you are seeing inflation coming down, either because of what the Fed's done or just, you know, hey, people and businesses adapt and costs get sorted out and this and that. So inflation's looking better. But does it stay there? And I think there are just an awful lot of people that are hanging their hat on, hey, this is good. This is where it should be. Like, we should appreciate this. And it's like, fine, you can appreciate it for what it is now. But just remember that markets and economies are always evolving. And that just because something looks one way today doesn't mean that's how it's going to look 6 to 9 months from now. And so I kind of use that idea of transitory Goldilocks to describe where we are right now, and that, yes, the economy in January, really freaking good. Does it stay that way? I'm not convinced.
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0: As promised, we're now joined by Peter Earle from the American Institute for Economic Research here to talk a little bit about inflation. Peter, how are you today?
6: Great. Great to be here.
0: Peter, your organization puts out what is called the Everyday Price Index on a monthly basis. It comes up with different readings than what we get from the CPI or PCE. Can you talk a little bit about the construction of this Everyday Price Index?
6: Sure. So the Everyday Price Index is an index that takes certain elements from the CPI. It weights them into an index of 24 prices. And what we do then is we look for changes in those prices, and like any index would. But I think what's unique about the EPI is that what we do is we look for consumer or household costs that are not either contracted or unavoidable, essentially. You know, you can avoid, say, buying a new car, that sort of thing. But everything from food, medicine, pharmaceuticals, different costs of, say, maintaining your home and all that sort of thing, all of that is in there. And that's what makes the EPI, the Everyday Price Index, kind of a better look at what's happening with inflation and how it's impacting individuals and households.
0: What did it show for the month of January, and how does it compare to what we saw from the CPI?
6: Right. So the overall CPI climbed 0.5% in January, which was the most it's climbed in 3 months, and it was a lot of that was energy costs. But what we saw in the EPI is that it rose almost 1%, almost twice that amount, and a lot of that was fueled by household fuels, utilities, that sort of thing. So what we glean from that, so the conclusion we can draw is that the slowing of the disinflationary trend that we've seen is hitting households and individuals harder than the broad CPI index would indicate.
0: What about over the last year? How does the reading that you've seen from your inflation index compare to the CPI?
6: It's a little bit higher, but not terribly much. It's been I believe the year over year is 6.5% on the EPI than versus 6.4% in the last CPI. So there certain things have impacted the index more, but where we really see the changes are on a month to month basis.
0: So obviously there are different ways to measure inflation. The CPI tries to do one thing. The EPI tries to do another thing. I don't inherently believe that anyone is better or worse because they're measuring different things. Do you think there is, you know, any kind of increased accuracy in measuring certain things using your index and why it may be more representative of what individuals see or anything else along those lines?
6: Well, I think first of all, you know, it's sort of like Zeno's paradox, right? You can get closer to an inflationist, but you can never really hit it. Because prices, you're always sort of subject to snapshot fallacies, whereby you know you take a look at a price and it changes in the next day or the day before, that sort of thing. So it's always going to be an approximation of what price levels are doing. But in the case of the EPI, we're cutting out all the things in the CPI that consumers may not be buying all the time or may not be part of the majority of household purchases in a given week. But again, there's CPI. There's also the consumption expenditure index that is used by the Fed. You know, there's GDP deflator. There's a number of measures of inflation, each of which has its own sort of benefits and costs or detractions to using.
0: When you look at the inflation picture heading into the remainder of 2023, my concern is that you're starting to see areas that had previously given you some deflationary tailwinds in the second half of last year that may be reversing. Do you share similar concerns?
6: I do, and actually those concerns were heightened this morning with the PPI release. You know, I mean, if you look at the last few days, you know, we had this pretty lousy PPI today, which not only was higher than expected, but there were revisions to previous PPIs all upward in the past few months. The CPI number wasn't good a few days ago. We had strong retail sales yesterday. We had a blowout jobs number in January. On top of the Fed member Meester's comments this morning about a possible 50 basis point raise, I think fighting inflation is going to be a longer, slower battle, and I think we should actually start to think about a terminal policy rate of 5.75%, maybe even 6%.
0: Very good, Peter. Appreciate you joining us today. Thank you so much for the time.
6: Great to be here.
0: That is Peter Earle from the American Institute for Economic Research. Mike, you had some follow-up things that you wanted to cover from our first segment.
2: Well, yeah, I mean, I think just outside of markets and decisions there, what I'm seeing across the board seems to be some, I guess, the same complacency about interest rates that I'm sensing from the stock market. And I think it's worth mentioning some things such as where mortgage rates have gone right now. I know a lot of people over the last few years looked at 3-1, 5-1, 7-1 ARMs and, hoping that interest rates are going to be coming down in the near future to be able to refinance. Well, they sort of have, I think just not to the levels that people were hoping for.
0: Well, now they've gone back up, actually.
2: Where are they sitting now for the average 30-year?
0: So here's where we landed on this. So from Mortgage News Daily, the average 30-year fixed rate, it peaked on October 20th at 7.37.
2: Mm-hmm.
0: It then slid down to a low on February 2nd of this year, and it got all the way down to 5.99.
2: Wow.
0: So it came down almost 1.5%.
2: Yeah.
0: Since February 2nd, back up to 6.75 now.
2: Wow.
0: Yeah, in two
2: it's
0: weeks.
2: Rapid.
0: In 2 weeks, you've seen that. And that, to me, again, remember, two things have happened here. So the 10-year Treasury on February 2nd was at 3.37.
2: Yep.
0: It's at 3.83 right now. So it's expanded by almost 0.5%.
2: Sure.
0: Mortgage rates have gone up by more than that. And that, to me, that extra spread over that 10-year Treasury, that's banks saying, hey, if we have to hold this on our books, we want to make sure that we're hedged in the event that there's a lot of inflation. And so we're gonna take a little extra there in terms of the rate that we're going to charge.
2: I think it speaks to demand, too. Right. At the end of the day, some demand and supply. I think there was a lot of there was a lack of activity in October, November timeframe. And my sense has been there is a heck of a lot more activity heading into the spring housing market right now.
0: It could be. The reason I don't think it's demand is that banks aren't raising their deposit rates, which is what you would typically see if banks wanted to attract more deposits in, because they don't, you know, because they need more loans and things like that. It might be some of that. I tend to think it's more banks don't like risk. I know that we think that they do like risk because of what we saw from the investment banks back in, you know, 2007, 2008. But if you talk to any banker, and by banker, I mean the person who actually does the lending, the borrow.
2: Yeah, they're very risk averse.
0: They are the most nervous people in the world. They don't like risk at all. And so if you're a banker and you're saying, okay, if there's a chance I have to hold this loan on my books for the next 30 years, what do I want to get paid? If you see inflation starting to creep up again, you say, yeah, I'm going to need more because I don't want to be stuck holding this thing forever. U.S. profits just peaked. That usually means layoffs are coming. That's the headline from Bloomberg. And does it make a convincing case, Mike?
2: Well, I think the term peaked is interesting. Peak to me implies some sort of all-time high and then coming down. And they did come down in the most recent quarter. I don't think we have any real evidence that they will never go higher again. But nonetheless, the last few years have been highly profitable for most U.S. companies, I would generally say, in an environment where there's been a lot of cash poured into these companies. And so, yeah, the general conclusion that I would come to is if they did, in fact, peak and now profits are coming down, those companies are going to do whatever they can to defend their share price, which may mean layoffs. I'm not convinced that we are seeing those imminently.
0: So it's really interesting to see. I mean, Tucker was talking about Twilio there, and Twilio, despite announcing those that big earnings report, Twilio is one of the companies that this week, or maybe it was last week, I think it was last week,
2: second round of layoffs, right?
0: Announced their second round of layoffs, 17% after doing a round of layoffs in September. We had another one of these this morning. DocuSign came out, said, hey, we're going to be laying off 10% of our workforce. They had done 9% in September. So again, you're getting close to 20%, which, by the way, I hate to say I told you so, but I told you so. This is what happens when companies cut 10%. They realize 3 or 4 months later, it's not enough, and they have to do another round of layoffs. And
2: what a terrible environment to work in, by the way.
0: And here's my guess, unfortunately. There's probably going to be a third round for most of those companies, because that's how it worked in the tech bubble. You usually end up having to cut 25 to 35% of your staff in order to get your company squared away during a, struggling, during an environment where, things are no longer in your favor. So
2: when it comes to the layoffs,
0: yes,
2: I think it's pretty clear that generally these companies are being rewarded by their shareholders for doing layoffs.
0: Today. Yes.
2: And so from that perspective, I am concerned about it because, look, these companies have come out of the last few years and really done their best to, make themselves beholden to more than just their shareholders. But I don't buy it. Right? At the end of the day, these companies are doing everything they can to maximize shareholder return. And if that means cutting labor by 10%, they're going to do so. And when incentives are aligned in that direction, it's tough to see what's going to prevent it from happening.
0: Now, we've seen, and again, both these companies, Twilio and DocuSign, tech sector. Okay, sure. These are not companies that are in manufacturing. They're not companies that are in housing. They're not companies that are in food production.
2: Yep.
0: They're in the tech sector where there was way too much hiring that went on during the pandemic, and now you're seeing a lot of companies having to cut headcount as a result. So when we see this headline, U.S. profits just peaked, that usually means layoffs are coming. Tech sector, it's being proven true so far. But when we talk about the labor market as a whole right now, it's still very tight. And so I continue to wonder, and I don't know if this will be the case, but if I am company X that says, hey, I've got to reduce my spend by Y dollars over the course of the next year, one of the first levers I look at before headcount in a tight labor market is, hey, can I get rid of any real estate that I'm not using because I have employees working remotely? Okay. Even in the tech sector, you're seeing some of that. I mean, Facebook, Meta, whatever the heck they're called these days, they announced that they were supposed to take, I think it was 500,000 square feet in Hudson Yards in New York City. They said, no, we're not going to do that.
2: Walmart just did the same. They closed three of their – they had these tech hubs. They were trying to compete with all the Salesforces and Amazons of the world. So they had three locations in Carlsbad, California, Portland, Oregon, and Austin, Texas. Closed all of them.
0: So
2: didn't do layoffs. Didn't announce layoffs. Just closed their, you know, high-tech hubs.
0: Now, the counterpoint to all this is that even though the Fed's been raising interest rates for a year, they've only been in an area that would borderline qualify as restrictive for maybe the last – 6 months now.
2: Yep.
0: Since August, maybe September. So the counterpoint to all this is, hey, yes, we haven't seen layoffs outside of tech yet, but that's because rates really haven't been that high for that long. You know, they're higher now, but again, back in July of last year, the Fed funds rate was still in the twos.
2: Yep.
0: You know?
2: So, I mean, my answer on all this is, again, maybe. Like, I can't definitively say right now that the reason non-tech companies, companies outside the technology sector have not yet laid off employees is definitively because interest rates haven't been high for long enough. But look, companies are being rewarded for laying off employees right now, and it is a relatively new phenomenon that they're dealing with in terms of higher borrowing costs, etc.
0: Can we also briefly talk a little bit about just what we're seeing that's been rallying this year? Because this continued again yesterday. In the Russell 2500 growth index, these are some of the names that were up big yesterday. Beyond Meat, 12%. Stitch Fix, 15%. Carvana, 18%. Wayfair, 10%. Do we all of a sudden think that these companies... Did Beyond Meat yesterday come out and say, hey guys, guess what? Our new product was voted best tasting fake meat ever, and it got into more mouths yesterday than any day ever. No!
2: You know what I'd love to see? An overlay of traffic volume to the Wall Street Bets Reddit, subreddit, overlaid with these stock prices.
0: This is the stuff that is being bid up right now. It's very frothy and very reminiscent of what we were seeing in 2021
2: exactly
0: and 2022. It's not the kind of stuff that is indicative of a healthy long-term recovery. Maybe you get it, but when Beyond Meat, who, again, we've talked, you know, the last few weeks about just how badly they've been struggling, when they're up 10%, that's not, hey, it's all clear, Beyond Meat's fine. That's individuals gambling.
2: Yes.
0: Okay. Maybe it works out, maybe it doesn't, but this is all retail stuff that is just, you don't have a bunch of hedge funds piling into Beyond Meat right now saying the turnaround's just around the corner. Like that's not the message that you're getting.
2: No, but they may have exited a bunch of their shorts because they're worried about being called out of them.
0: And that also becomes the part where things start to get more dangerous because now you don't have that potential short squeeze to, you know, continue to move things up as people get more bullish eventually. So this is it's a dodgy market right now. It's been good so far to start the year. But it has not, you haven't seen the rally in the places that make sense, quite honestly.
2: Fair.
0: But maybe that's just my own personal perspective on it because I don't
2: think. Well, it clearly is your personal perspective on it, but time will tell whether you're right or wrong. So the average new car purchase, according to J.D. Power and Associates, was frankly well above $40,000. Let me get the exact price. It hit a record of $47,362 in the month of December, according to J.D. Power. And to me, this is just a continuation of a trend that we've been seeing over the last several years. This is not purely a pandemic trend, for example. But in what year did Ford, for instance, stop making sedans?
0: 3 years ago.
2: Was it only three?
0: Maybe two.
2: It was a while ago. I think it was actually pre-pandemic, so I think it was a while ago that they at least announced it, but you're right, model years might have started.
1: 2018.
2: Okay. So this has been a trend for a while where Americans have been pushing towards bigger and more expensive cars, I think really as a whole, but this really stepped in a whole different direction during the pandemic where, hey, there was a limited supply of semiconductors, and so companies that were producing cars said, we're only going to focus on those that make us the biggest profit margins. And that's what's happened, I think, resulted in this.
0: No. No, no, no.
2: You disagree?
0: Yes.
2: Okay.
0: There are still plenty of cheap options out there.
2: Yes, but we don't buy them.
0: I know.
2: That's my point.
0: No, it's not because manufacturers change the cars they're making.
2: Well, they did. Ford stopped making sedans.
0: Okay, go buy a Civic. They still make them. They're $25,000. You want a Corolla?
2: There are
0: it's $25,000.
2: Fewer
0: grand
2: of
0: as
2: those
0: well.
2: Options out there, and Americans are not buying them. I guess would
0: it's
2: be my
0: not
2: entire
0: that,
2: point.
0: But it's not. They're not. It's not because manufacturers said we're not going to make these anymore.
2: No, it came from a demand perspective, which is where I started. Americans no longer want to drive cheap sedans. They want to drive big SUVs.
0: We are stupid when it comes to cars.
2: Yeah, I agree with that.
0: Let's call a spade a spade. And specifically, like, right now, we're being dumber than ever. Like, we are just making the worst financial decisions possible when it comes to cars right now. I can't overstate this enough, because it's absolutely horrible. Okay? If you look at the data, let me just put this in perspective.

0: okay? If we look at the data that's out there right now, okay, let's look at the January jobs report that tells us, okay, here is the average hourly wage in the U.S. It's $33 an hour. Means if you work 2,000 hours at that, you're going to make $66,000 a year, which is about where median household income is.
1: Okay.
0: Because the median household in the U.S., again, you look at the number of jobs, actually has less than one job because of just how it works out. Bunch of retired people, blah, blah, blah. So, if you're talking about the average new car price.
1: At $47,000.
0: At $47,000, while Americans are making 60, again, call it $70,000 just to make the math easier.
1: Sure.
0: And I think that's where the actual median household income is. That number's insane.
1: Yes.
0: It's absolutely insane. Because if you go back through, again, remember that for much of the last 20 years, you didn't really see much in the way of real earnings gains. It was basically eaten up by inflation. Average American family over the last, you know, 10, 15 years was making anywhere from like $55,000 to $60,000.
1: Mm-hmm.
0: And the cars they were buying were averaging $25,000, $27,000, $28,000, somewhere around there. There's been, again, just a huge ramp up in the last 5 years in particular, really the last three that have driven this. It's not sustainable. It's the only way this works is basically if you get to the point where people are just, you know,
1: mortgaging.
0: Okay, I'm taking out an 8-year car loan. I'm going to own the car for 6 years, and then I'm going to plan on it just getting repoed with like 2 years left on it as I buy something new. It can't last forever. The cars we're buying are just too expensive. You should not be buying a $50,000 vehicle unless you're making $250,000 a year.
1: Yeah.
0: That's where it is. Okay? And there are plenty of good vehicles for cheaper. You can buy, again, you don't need to be spending a ton of money. You want to buy something, who cares what you want to necessarily buy? You can find a ton of good cars still in that range between $20,000 and $35,000. Really good cars. Now, they don't have the heated steering wheel, and they don't have the panoramic moonroof. But who cares about the panoramic moonroof? You're supposed to be looking at the road.
1: I think that if there's one area of concern that I have for vehicle companies is that I don't think that they are producing a whole lot of vehicles. I know that they're not producing a whole lot of vehicles for that segment. I don't think they're prepared to do so, and I think that's where demand is going to end up in the next few years. Because you're right, people have been rolling these auto loans into new 6, 7, 8 year loans and just, you know, hey, I can afford the monthly payment here. And now that interest rates have doubled, I think it's fair to say that interest rates on cars have doubled in the last 12 months. That's not going to be feasible anymore.
2: What about pickup trucks? I'm looking through this list of pickup trucks, and given these are just the base listings, but like,
0: yeah.
2: Ford Maverick, $23,000. Hyundai Sonata, $26,000. Chevy Colorado, $28,000. Toyota Tacoma, $28,000.
1: Are these new vehicles?
2: New.
1: Yeah.
0: Yeah, I mean, look, even if you got to go...
2: But people like all the bells and whistles and the leather seats.
0: And even if you want to go up a little from that, not get the base. Okay, get a Tacoma that's, you know, $35,000 instead of $28,000. You don't need to have the Tundra at, you know, $55,000.
2: Right. And around here, you need the four-wheel drive, obviously,
0: now
2: so that's going to cost you more.
0: No.
2: But
0: again, if you need an expensive car for work for one reason or another, hey, you're, you know, a contractor and you're in your truck all day and that's what, you know, you're towing around. You just want to be comfortable because your truck is your office. Okay, fine. That's a working vehicle. At least I can make a case for that.
1: But, Chuck, you were just looking at Bureau of Labor Statistics numbers, right? Just
0: yeah.
1: A minute ago. What percentage of our workforce is made up of farming and construction?
0: In terms of, like, how many are actually doing that?
1: Yeah.
0: About 7 or 8%.
1: At most, I think.
0: Yeah. And that's between the two.
1: Yeah. I'm struggling to think of a whole other, you know, a whole bunch of other categories that require that type of vehicle.
0: No, it's
1: that you personally would own, right? I mean, like, yeah, if you drive a dump truck, then you're going to buy that kind of vehicle, but you don't own your dump truck. If you're a tow,
0: maybe
1: if you're a tow truck
0: does.
1: Driver, very, you know, very few of you actually own your individual tow truck, and that's not factoring into that $47,000 new vehicle price, I don't believe. So
0: it's just not sustainable. And I get it. Everyone wants the bells and whistles. Trust me, when I start shopping around for cars, I do the same thing. I'm like, oh, like that sounds nice. And then I look at the price, and what I always come back to is, yeah, I'm going to really enjoy that for the first couple weeks. And then the novelty is going to wear off, and I'm going to be stuck with my payment for the next 6 years.
2: Everybody likes that feeling.

0: that initial feeling, but
1: you know, it
0: goes away quick.
1: It's just I keep coming back to that, and it's not to say that cars aren't fun. I mean, trust me, one of my dreams in life would be to own a Corvette. I think it would be fantastic, but I also think it would be really stupid of me to do that right now.
2: Yeah, I take great pride in driving the worst car in my neighborhood. Or series of cars. I think I might have two of the worst five. So,
1: you know, so it's just not sustainable where you see the price of new vehicles rise as quickly as they have.
2: What does it mean for automakers?
1: Well, there are a few different things to unpack there. What do you think they're going to do? Because I don't know.
2: I think they're going to struggle a little bit. I don't know that it's easy to pivot from the real push that you've made towards EVs back towards cheap whatever cars we think are people are going to buy. I don't think that suddenly Americans are just going to flock to sedans. So I think it's about trying to create cheap SUVs, perhaps. And that doesn't seem to line up with the drive and the push that these companies have made towards, you know, pure EVs over the last few years.
1: Why don't Americans like hatchbacks? Because to me, the hatchback is the pinnacle of the car, actually.
0: Yeah. You want to know the truth?
1: Yeah. Because
0: they look dorky.
1: Do they, though? I mean, like, why is that?
0: The typical American thinks they look dorky.
1: But why is that dorkier than, again, most of these small SUVs are basically hatchbacks that are, like, six inches higher.
2: Yeah, don't know.
0: I wouldn't have a problem with a hatchback, but I'm just telling you the answer. They look nerdy or dorky.
2: I had to really push my wife into the Civic hatchback. It took a long while.
1: Because, like, I'll give you an example. The Ford Mustang Mach-E. It is a hatchback.
0: Yeah, definitely.
1: You go out and you look at how high it is, actually. I've measured one. There's one that sits in our parking lot.
2: Oh, then that's what they're going to do. They're going to make hatchbacks and call them SUVs.
1: It is a hatchback. It's 2 inches higher than my car.
2: That's what they're
1: going to
2: do. Yeah, that's the solution.
1: That's all you got to do is call it an SUV, but just make it a hatchback.
2: Yeah, they're done.
0: I wonder if that guy was looking out the window of you measuring his car. It's like, what the hell's this guy doing?
1: I'm
0: going to
1: see if I can get it on the flatbed.
2: We brought in Mark Fandetti from the Armstrong Advisory Group this morning to join us on the program and talk a little bit about what we saw there. Mark, thanks for joining us. Appreciate it.
3: Great to be here. Thanks, Mike.
2: So let's start right off. Expectations for this consumer price index report were that they would continue to decline from the numbers that we saw in the December report, which showed, 6.5% year-over-year inflation. Mm-hmm. And key cooling off occurring in goods inflation specifically. We're starting to see some stuff in services, but by and large, what we were seeing was goods inflation beginning to cool off. The headline reports that we saw this morning for January were slightly higher than expectations, but I would say within a rounding error of overall expectations for what we would see from the headline numbers. So let's start right there. Headline inflation up 0.5% month over month. I believe expectations were for a 0.4% increase. Year over year, 6.4% year over year. So a decline from last month, but again, slightly hotter than was anticipated, I believe.
3: Yeah, I think we've been lulled into a sense in markets, not us, just collectively we, the whole country, investors, however you want to think about that, had been lulled into a sense of complacency by a few months' worth of good readings, which were expected because energy prices were coming down.
2: Yep.
3: So favorable year over year and even month over month comparisons made for an ultimately illusory. I think we will see whether or not today's reading bodes what it bodes for future readings.
2: Sure.
3: We don't want to read too much into any data point. But a few months maybe gave us a false sense of relief due to falling energy prices. And that reversed modestly. The big stories this month, I think you already pointed out, shelter. Increasing 0.7% month over month and nearly 8% year over year. That was a driver of about half the month over month inflation change. And that seems fairly well dug in. And services inflation, as you pointed out, Mike, has taken the baton from goods inflation. So we've got goods deflation now.
2: Yep.
3: Now that the pandemic phase has passed and we're into services inflation.
2: So you want a car, you want a board game, you need a new video game console. Those things are not going for quite as much as they were over the last few years, or at least the pace of increases is slowing down.
3: Right.
2: But, talk to me about services. I mean, look, when it comes to services inflation, I think the primary one here making up a third of CPI is shelter.
3: Yeah.
2: So digging in there a bit, that is one area that I think there's been a lot of expectation of a cooling off, and yet we are still, I think the average month-to-month increase on shelter costs has been 0.5 or 0.6%, and we got a 0.7% reading this time. Any takeaways there?
3: Other than that, it's indicative of persistent underlying inflation? No, I don't have any deep insights. And I think it's important to keep in mind the big picture, which is that which the Fed can control, which is monetary inflation, underlying inflation, trend inflation. Mm-hmm. Some people call it core inflation. These are all synonyms. So forgetting for a moment about the trees and looking at the forest, there's evidence of mid-single digit persistent dug in, whether you look at expectations or wages or super core or core, and we can get into the nitty gritty of those, but that's to me less important than the fact that underlying or trend inflation is persistent and fairly well dug in, and it's going to require some economic pain to uproot and ultimately squash.
2: So that was your perspective. I mean, I know your perspective on things going into this report, right? Like, you and I spend a fair bit of time together, whether you like it or not. So I know that your perspective has been, hey, we had a few good months of data, but the concern would be, hey, do things trend back up in the other direction? Do energy costs bring overall prices back up? To you, I don't think it's any one piece that brings prices back up, but are we going to be able to see that persistent drag down or that disinflationary pressure that we have been seeing?
3: Where's that going to come from has been my question throughout. Historically, every monetary tightening, every hike in rates by the Fed of the Fed funds rate, that short-term interest rate that drives up treasury bills, et cetera, that's always been associated with a slowdown in economic activity, which pushes up unemployment, which puts downward pressure on wages, and that helps to subdue inflation. It would be odd if inflation came down without economic cost, because historically, disinflations, not just the 70s, but other periods too, and not just in the United States, globally, historically, disinflations inevitably are accompanied by some economic sacrifice.
2: Taking a look at a few individual components here. So shelter, as we mentioned, makes up over a third of headline CPI. It continues to run hot. My takeaway there, just getting away from the overall headline, would be going to be tough to see a slowdown in shelter costs if you have a hot housing market, right? I mean, overall interest rates have come down from those 7% peaks to now below 6% on the 30-year mortgage. Clearly, there's some excitement again about housing. Mm-hmm. I'm having a tough time understanding where that, there's been a lot of people calling for some relief on the shelter cost of the index. I don't really see it unless you see an overall housing cool off, and there's nothing indicating that today.
3: I mean, it could happen, and this is just a philosophical difference between the way I look at inflation and maybe some of the bottom-up forecasters that you've talked to on the show look at inflation. I don't find building up from individual components to be particularly helpful, because if you've got underlying inflation, it's like you got water in your house. It comes in through a shingle, and it ends up in the bathroom downstairs. How the heck did it get there? We don't know. The larger point is that there's water building up on your roof, and it's going to make its way into unexpected places. This, to me, is a decent analogy for inflation. There's too much money in the economy, ultimately. That pushed up the level of prices. This, I'm being a little bit abstract here, but it helps me to not get bogged down. We could talk about shelter. It's interesting.
2: Yeah.
3: It is over 34% this month if you look at the table breakdown that they update with every report of inflation. So it's going to, by necessity, drive it.
2: It's
3: a big component. Yeah. You know, food is 13.5%. Energy prices, surprisingly, a little less than 10%. But they're very volatile.
2: Right.
3: So that's how they become a driver. But to me, the bigger problem, going back to the water in the house metaphor, if I may, is that there's a lot of water on the roof still. And until we take care of that fundamental problem, too much money in the economy driving up prices through wages, and the best evidence of this is a hot labor market, whether you look at vacancies or unemployment, et cetera.
4: So, Mark,
3: Brendan,
4: would that is that really kind of the indicator, this idea that it's, you know, really focused in housing, that this is a much more systemic problem than this idea that, and we know this idea of it being transitory is long in the past, but, you know, that transitory piece, that seems to be where the goods are, right? We've kind of cured the
2: supply chains
4: and that sort of thing, it seems to be very systemic. It's kind of built in, as you said, there's too much cash in the system. Would you view this as being proof of that?
3: I probably wouldn't use the word proof, but that's just a personal preference because you could always be disproved. So I'd say it's strong evidence of it. Yeah.
2: Mm. So
3: one month it shows up in one component, another month it jumps around, which is why we like here and others do as well, median or trimmed mean CPI. We'll get data on that later today.

0: we need to do to prove disinflation. Mm-hmm. How do you think market participants are taking this data so far? Because, like I said, markets are up slightly. Was this just a, hey, good enough report?
1: I don't see how it could be viewed that way. So I'm at a little bit of a loss to explain market reaction. This tells me that Fed funds probably have to go to mid fives or higher. We've been in the 6%. I don't want to tarnish you with my views, but I've been in the 6% plus camp, just using basic rules of thumb. Mm-hmm. No, I don't claim any great foresight, but historically, you got to get Fed funds up higher than the rate of inflation so that the real Fed funds rate is enough to slow down economic activity. We're not anywhere near that point yet. How markets, equities in particular, which should be trading lower if expected interest rates are higher, which I think they probably are for any reasonable person today, how they can be trading higher, I don't claim to understand.
0: So then let's take out the day-to-day movements or minute-to-minute movements of the stock market, because yep. Who the heck knows? There's millions of participants deciding that.
1: Fair point.
0: Give me one person's view. Give me Jerome Powell. Jerome Powell came out at his last meeting and said, look, he's always going to be pretty conservative in all of this, but he used the word disinflation on more than one occasion. And to me, was a pretty, I don't know, it was a pretty dovish series of statements compared to where he has been over the last few months.
1: Yeah.
0: Again, I know your perspective on this, but is this report enough to change Jerome Powell's mind?
1: I don't know what Jerome Powell's framework is. I don't consider him to be a particularly effective or competent Fed chairperson. I think he needs to
0: not asking that question.
1: Okay. Well, but it's important that I state that, because I have a hard time getting inside of his mind.
0: Yep. That's
1: because fair. He doesn't seem to have an analytically consistent approach to this problem. One press conference, he's saying financial conditions aren't a concern. Another, he's underscoring them. He's confused real and nominal interest rates. I mean, he's much smarter than I am, but he clearly doesn't have training in this particular. Yeah, I mean, he's an established, successful private equity investor, among other things. But in this domain, he lacks training, and it's painfully obvious when he speaks. He gets concepts confused. So I don't have a lot of confidence in his leadership, and I think that's borne out by the inflation experience of the past 3 years, frankly.
0: So would your takeaway be that this report might not be enough to change his mind, but it should?
1: I don't think his mental framework is established enough to predict how he will respond to something like this. This could send him off the deep end in the other direction, like the parent who sometimes discipline their kids, other times they're very liberal, and the kid's behavior is all over the place as a result. I don't know. I'm stretching for metaphors here. Mike, help me out.
0: No,
1: you know what I mean.
0: Yeah.
1: The guy doesn't have a philosophy, an approach, a framework. And I think in the modern era, you need somebody in charge of monetary policy who does. I don't know how he thinks about the world. This could send him, again, over the edge, because nobody wants to be called a wimp.
0: Yep.
1: And if he fails, he'll be one of the biggest monetary wimps in history. So he could overreact.
2: Mark, can you tell us how you really feel about all
1: but,
2: this?
1: Right, isn't it true, though? Does anybody remember Arthur Burns? You know the name Arthur Burns. He was Fed chair, and he was a Republican, conservative, CEA chair, intellectual giant, failure. His whole career was one success after another. He was a golden boy until he failed at the Fed. Now he's a poster child for monetary failure. But that's about to be updated with Jerome Powell's picture.
2: Whoa.
1: Right. Isn't
2: Happy
1: it, isn't
2: Valentine's it? Day, Jerome. Right.
1: Big kiss to Jerome.
0: Wow. Tucker, if we were ever going to have Jerome Powell on the show, I guess you can scrap that.
2: He might
1: check my
2: he
1: calendar.
2: Might come
1: do
2: on
1: it when
2: soon.
1: I'm on vacation.
0: He's going to be showing up at Mark Fandetti's doorstep, not on the
1: But I'm
0: the
1: saying he could actually overreact here to prove his monetary masculinity.
2: Because of you.
1: Because of this
2: Thanks
1: show.
2: A lot. You might just send interest rates through the roof.
0: We are going to take a quick break. We'll have a little bit of a roundup here on inflation. Mark Fandetti, really appreciate you joining us here to talk about CPI this morning.
3: As promised, we're now joined by Amir Sharif from Inflation Insights here to talk a little bit about, inflation. Amir, how are you doing today?
4: I'm doing great. How are you guys?
3: We're doing well. So we get a hot jobs report this morning. We had hot auto sales numbers for January, either yesterday or the day before, I can't remember. Hot ISM services coming out this morning, and all I can think of is, gee, does it seem like, not just in the U.S., but overseas as well, all this demand may end up leading to a resurgence in inflation in the latter part of this year?
4: Yeah, I was saying to somebody this morning, we should kind of maybe stop talking about a soft landing and start talking about a liftoff.
3: We might not land.
4: Yeah, I mean, the numbers are looking pretty good today. You know, in terms of the resurgence of inflation, I

0: I've been of the sort of view that, you know, there's a decent chance we get a pickup in core inflation in the first quarter of this year. I feel like everyone's gotten pretty complacent because the last three reports were a bit more subdued.
1: Mm-hmm.
0: But, you know, typically in January, we tend to get a lot of new contracts coming in. And, you know, if you just think back to even a couple of months ago, actually, honestly, even before today, the general view has been, look, there's a recession coming. It's coming in the next, you know, 6 months, probably. And so if you're a business trying to take price, this January, setting a new contract is possibly the last chance you're going to have to take price, especially if the economy does end up in a recession. And so my feeling is, you know, you could get some of these new contracts, which do feed into the CPI in January. We could get a bit of a pop over the next couple of months in core inflation. And I think that would be a surprise to a lot of folks who've sort of gotten used to the last 3 months of, you know, slower inflation readings.
1: The one thing that I have always found with inflation is that it is something where it does take time for that to develop just because of how the methodology shows up in the CPI and other reports. So even if you start to see it building now, it might not actually show up for a quarter or two. Is that accurate at this point?
0: So I would say, yes, there are some lags in the CPI. The most obvious is in the way we measure housing. But in a lot of other areas of the CPI, it is basically happening, you know, close to real time. So, for example, you know, you mentioned auto sales earlier. Auto prices, and it doesn't matter if we're talking about used cars or new cars, that's based on actual transaction-level data that happens every month. So all the sales that just happened in January for new cars, that pricing information is going to come into the next CPI that comes out on February 14th. So that's, you know, pretty close to real-time information. It's really just housing, which is probably the biggest lag. And I would say, you know, health insurance prices are also a big lag. So that is a pretty decent chunk of core inflation. You think about housing, that's 40%. That's going to lag by almost a year to what's happening in the rental market. But for a lot of other items, it is, I would say, very, very close to, you know, sort of what you're seeing on the ground.
2: Omer, this is Mike. The last, I don't know, 6 months of inflation reports have included a pretty significant drop in oil prices, gasoline prices, you know, big ticket items that pretty much everybody pays for and everybody sees front and center. I'm guessing you, like I, have no idea where gas prices are going to go over the next 6 months. But if you strip that out, and again, I know you're alluding to core prices here, but do you have a sense for, hey, if we strip out gasoline alone and everything else, you know, does what it's going to do, what are we looking at in terms of the next 6 months if we do you know, see flatline oil prices or even see oil prices going back in the other direction? I mean, how much does that seep through to more than just gasoline prices, for example?
0: Yeah, so I guess I would say, you know, first of all, I think everyone's seeing gas prices go back up. You know, we had a nice run of prices declining, as you mentioned, the last 6 months. January looks like we're probably going to see gasoline up around, you know, roughly 4%. February looks like it could be up another 1 or 2 percentage points. So it is going to add a bit to the headline inflation reading in the next, certainly in January report coming out in a couple of weeks, and then probably a bit in the February report as well. You know, what I would say is in terms of it seeping through to other areas, I think the good news is that when you, it's really not gasoline that's the bigger issue for the pass-through, it's more diesel.
1: Mm.
0: Diesel prices, obviously everything gets transported by trucks, so diesel really matters quite a lot. And diesel prices right now, even though the numbers are still kind of high, we've seen some of these forward prices for diesel come down quite a lot the last several months. So I think that means diesel prices should come down pretty appreciably in the next 2-3 months. And I think that's going to, you know, sort of put a lid on some of the pass-through to, say, for example, transporting food or transporting, you know, furniture, things like that. That was a big part of the story last year. It seems like the next few months that'll be less of an issue.
1: Amir, when you look at how a resurgence in growth may impact the Fed and their actions, do you look at that and say, hey, they're probably going to, you know, still pause in March and take that wait and see approach? Or does this put another hike on the table potentially for that May meeting?
0: Yeah, so honestly, my takeaway after the last meeting was they're going to go in March, and they're likely to go again in May anyway. I mean, their forecast in December already said, look, we're going to get to just north of 5. Another 2 hikes would get you exactly to what they forecast in December.
1: Mm-hmm.
0: And, you know, I know you don't want to make too much of just sort of one day's report and one labor market report. But honestly, if you sit here, the market's already kind of after today priced out a lot of the cuts that it had in the back half of this year. The market was looking for a couple of cuts coming, you know, later this year. after this jobs number today, a lot of that has been kind of wiped out because of, you know, essentially what you're implying, which is, hey, they might have to do a little bit more here. But my feeling after the meeting was their big concern is still inflation. They're not getting complacent, even if the market is. And, you know, if they need to do more, then more, they're more than willing to go again after after March and after May as well.
1: Very good. Amir, thank you so much for the time. We appreciate it and have a fantastic weekend.
0: Same to you guys. Thank you.
1: That is Amir Sharif from Inflation Insights talking about, well, inflation.
2: I feel as though every single person that we have talked to recently about the economy, markets, Fed, which has been a lot of our talk, has kind of ended the their conversation with, well, markets may be interpreting in one way, but I think the Fed is going to interpret this way, or, you know, we should interpret it that way. There seems to be a lot of concern about how markets are interpreting things right now.
1: Well, we're at that point where, again, everything is nicely in balance. If you look at just everything right now and say, hey, if the economy stayed like this forever, this would be great. It's true, okay? If you have inflation that's running 0.2% a month,
2: yeah,
1: and you're adding a ton of jobs, okay, that's exactly what you want.
2: Yeah.
1: Like, you're at this Goldilocks period. But there's, I forget who it is, I think it's Bob Elliott who coined a great term that's out there right now, which is transitory Goldilocks. We've had this idea that inflation was transitory, or, you know, there was this idea floating out there that it was. And people are looking at where things are right now where, hey, Fed hikes have not really slowed the economy in any way. In fact, right now, again, for January at least, you're seeing an acceleration from what we saw in Q4. They have done enough where you are seeing inflation coming down, either because of what the Fed's done or just, you know, hey, people and businesses adapt and costs get sorted out and this and that. So inflation's looking better. But does it stay there? And I think there are just an awful lot of people that are hanging their hat on, hey, this is good. This is where it should be. Like, we should appreciate this. And it's like, fine, you can appreciate it for what it is now. But just remember that markets and economies are always evolving. And that just because something looks one way today doesn't mean that's how it's going to look 6 to 9 months from now. And so I kind of use that idea of transitory Goldilocks to describe where we are right now, and that, yes, the economy in January, really freaking good. Does it stay that way? I'm not convinced.
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1: As promised, we're now joined by Peter Earle from the American Institute for Economic Research here to talk a little bit about inflation. Peter, how are you today?
4: Great. Great to be here.
1: Peter, your organization puts out what is called the Everyday Price Index on a monthly basis. It comes up with different readings than what we get from the CPI or PCE. Can you talk a little bit about the construction of this Everyday Price Index?
4: Sure. So the Everyday Price Index is an index that takes certain elements from the CPI. It weights them into an index of 24 prices. And what we do then is we look for changes in those prices, and like any index would. But I think what's unique about the EPI is that what we do is we look for consumer or household costs that are not either contracted or unavoidable, essentially. You know, you can avoid, say, buying a new car, that sort of thing. But everything from food, medicine, pharmaceuticals, different costs of, say, maintaining your home and all that sort of thing, all of that is in there. And that's what makes the EPI, the Everyday Price Index, kind of a better look at what's happening with inflation and how it's impacting individuals and households.
1: What did it show for the month of January, and how does it compare to what we saw from the CPI?
4: Right. So the overall CPI climbed 0.5% in January, which was the most it's climbed in 3 months, and it was a lot of that was energy costs. But what we saw in the EPI is that it rose almost 1%, almost twice that amount, and a lot of that was fueled by household fuels, utilities, that sort of thing. So what we glean from that, so the conclusion we can draw, is that the slowing of the disinflationary trend that we've seen is hitting households and individuals harder than the broad CPI index would indicate.
1: What about over the last year? How does the reading that you've seen from your inflation index compare to the CPI?
4: It's a little bit higher, but not terribly much. It's been a I believe the year over year is 6.5% on the EPI than versus 6.4% in the last CPI. So there certain things have impacted the index more, but where we really see the changes are on a month to month basis.
1: So obviously there are different ways to measure inflation. The CPI tries to do one thing. The EPI tries to do another thing. I don't inherently believe that any one is better or worse because they're measuring different things. Do you think there is, you know, any kind of increased accuracy in measuring certain things using your index and why it may be more representative of what individuals see or anything else along those lines?
4: Well, I think it's – so first of all, you know, it's sort of like the Zeno's paradox, right? You can get closer to an inflationist, but you can never really hit it. Because prices, you're always sort of subject to snapshot fallacies, whereby you know you take a look at a price and it changes in the next day or the day before, that sort of thing. So it's always going to be an approximation of what price levels are doing. But in the case of the EPI, we're cutting out all the things in the CPI that consumers may not be buying all the time or may not be part of the majority of household purchases in a given week. But again, there's CPI. There's also the consumption expenditure index that is used by the Fed. You know, there's GDP deflator. There's a number of measures of inflation, each of which has its own sort of benefits and costs or detractions to using.
1: When you look at the inflation picture heading into the remainder of 2023, my concern is that you're starting to see areas that had previously given you some deflationary tailwinds in the second half of last year that may be reversing. Do you share similar concerns?
4: I do, and actually those concerns were heightened this morning with the PPI release. You know, I mean, if you look at the last few days, we had this pretty lousy PPI today, which not only was higher than expected, but there were revisions to previous PPIs all upward in the past few months. The CPI number wasn't good a few days ago. We had strong retail sales yesterday. We had a blowout jobs number in January. On top of the Fed member Meester's comments this morning about a possible 50 basis point raise, I think inflation is going to be a longer, slower battle, and I think we should actually start to think about a terminal policy rate of 5.75%, maybe even 6%.
1: Very good, Peter. Appreciate you joining us today. Thank you so much for the time.
4: Great to be here.
1: That is Peter Earl from the American Institute for Economic Research. Mike, you had some follow-up things that you wanted to cover from our first segment.
2: Well, yeah, I mean, I think just outside of markets and decisions there, what I'm seeing across the board seems to be some, I guess, the same complacency about interest rates that I'm sensing from the stock market. And I think it's worth mentioning some things such as where mortgage rates have gone right now. I know a lot of people over the last few years looked at 3-1, 5-1, 7-1 ARMs and, hoping that interest rates are going to be coming down in the near future to be able to refinance. Well, they sort of have, I think just not to the levels that people were hoping for.
1: Gone back up, actually.
2: Where are they sitting now for the average 30-year?
1: So here's where we landed on this. So from Mortgage News Daily, the average 30-year fixed rate, it peaked on October 20th at 7.37.
2: Mm-hmm.
1: It then slid down to a low on February 2nd of this year, and it got all the way down to 5.99.
2: Wow.
1: So it came down almost 1.5%.
2: Yeah.
1: Since February 2nd, back up to 6.75 now.
2: Wow.
1: Yeah, in 2 weeks.
2: It's rapid.
1: In 2 weeks, you've seen that. And that, to me, again, remember, two things have happened here. So the 10-year Treasury on February 2nd was at 3.37.
2: Yep.
1: It's at 3.83 right now. So it's expanded by almost 0.5%.
2: Sure.
1: Mortgage rates have gone up by more than that. And that, to me, that extra spread over that 10-year Treasury, that's banks saying, hey, if we have to hold this on our books, we want to make sure that we're hedged in the event that there's a lot of inflation. And so we're gonna take a little extra there in terms of the rate that we're going
2: to
1: charge.
2: I think it speaks to demand, too. Right. At the end of the day, some demand and supply. I think there was a lot of there was a lack of activity in October, November timeframe. And my sense has been there is a heck of a lot more activity heading into the spring housing market right now?
1: It could be. The reason I don't think it's demand is that banks aren't raising their deposit rates, which is what you would typically see if banks wanted to attract more deposits because they don't, you know, because they need more loans and things like that. It might be some of that. I tend to think it's more banks don't like risk. I know that we think that they do like risk because of what we saw from the investment banks back in, you know, 2007, 2008. But if you talk to any banker, and by banker, I mean the person who actually does the lending, the borrow.
2: Yeah, they're very risk averse.
1: They are the most nervous people in the world. They don't like risk at all. And so if you're a banker and you're saying, okay, if there's a chance I have to hold this loan on my books for the next 30 years, what do I want to get paid? If you see inflation starting to creep up again, you say, yeah, I'm going to need more because I don't want to be stuck holding this thing forever. U.S. profits just peaked. That usually means layoffs are coming. That's the headline from Bloomberg. And does it make a convincing case, Mike?
2: Well, I think the term peaked is interesting. Peak to me implies some sort of all-time high and then coming down. And they did come down in the most recent quarter. I don't think we have any real evidence that they will never go higher again. But nonetheless, the last few years have been highly profitable for most U.S. companies, I would generally say, in an environment where there's been a lot of cash poured into these companies. And so, yeah, the general conclusion that I would come to is if they did, in fact, peak and now profits are coming down, those companies are going to do whatever they can to defend their share price, which may mean layoffs. I'm not convinced that we are seeing those imminently.
1: So it's really interesting to see. I mean, Tucker was talking about Twilio there, and Twilio, despite announcing those that big earnings report, Twilio is one of the companies that this week, or maybe it was last week, I think it was last week,
2: second round of layoffs,
1: announced their second round of layoffs, 17% after doing a round of layoffs in September. We had another one of these this morning. DocuSign came out and said, hey, we're going to be laying off 10% of our workforce. They had done 9% in September. So again, you're getting close to 20%, which, by the way, I hate to say I told you so, but I told you so. This is what happens when companies cut 10%. They realize 3 or 4 months later it's not enough, and they have to do another round of layoffs. And
2: what a terrible environment to work in, by the way.
1: And here's my guess, unfortunately. There's probably going to be a third round for most of those companies because that's how it worked in the tech bubble. You usually end up having to cut 25 to 35% of your staff in order to get your company squared away during a, you know, struggling during an environment where, you know, things are no longer in your favor. So
2: when it comes to the layoffs,
1: yes,
2: I think it's pretty clear that generally these companies are being rewarded by their shareholders for doing layoffs
1: today. Yes.
2: And so from that perspective, I am concerned about it because, look, you know, these companies have come out of the last few years and really done their best to, you know, make themselves beholden to more than just their shareholders. But I don't buy it. Right? At the end of the day, these companies are doing everything they can to maximize shareholder return. And if that means cutting labor by 10%, they're going to do so. And when incentives are aligned in that direction, it's tough to see what's going to prevent it from happening.
1: Now, we've seen, and again, both these companies, Twilio and DocuSign, tech sector. Okay, sure. These are not companies that are in manufacturing. They're not companies that are in housing. They're not companies that are in food production.
2: Yep.
1: They're in the tech sector where there was way too much hiring that went on during the pandemic, and now you're seeing a lot of companies having to cut headcount as a result. So when we see this headline, U.S. profits just peaked, that usually means layoffs are coming. Tech sector, it's being proven true so far. But when we talk about the labor market as a whole right now, it's still very tight. And so I continue to wonder, and I don't know if this will be the case, but if I am company X that says, hey, I've got to reduce my spend by Y dollars over the course of the next year, one of the first levers I look at before headcount in a tight labor market is, hey, can I get rid of any real estate that I'm not using because I have employees working remotely? Okay. Even in the tech sector, you're seeing some of that. I mean, Facebook, Meta, whatever the heck they're called these days, they announced that they were supposed to take, I think it was 500,000 square feet in Hudson Yards in New York City. They said, no, we're not going to do that.
2: Walmart, just did the same. They closed three of their – they had these tech hubs. They were trying to compete with all the Salesforces and Amazons of the world. So they had three locations in Carlsbad, California, Portland, Oregon, and Austin, Texas. Closed all of them.
1: So
2: didn't do layoffs. Didn't announce layoffs. Just closed their, you know, high-tech hubs.
1: Now, the counterpoint to all this is that even though the Fed's been raising interest rates for a year, they've only been in an area that would borderline qualify as restrictive for maybe the last 6 months now.
2: Yep.
1: Since August, maybe September. So the counterpoint to all this is, hey, yes, we haven't seen layoffs outside of tech yet, but that's because rates really haven't been that high for that long. You know, they're higher now, but again, back in July of last year, the Fed funds rate was still in the twos.
2: Yep.
1: You know?
2: So, I mean, my answer on all this is, again, maybe. Like, I can't definitively say right now that the reason companies outside the technology sector have not yet laid off employees is definitively because interest rates haven't been high for long enough. But look, companies are being rewarded for laying off employees right now, and it is a relatively new phenomenon that they are dealing with in terms of higher borrowing costs, etc.
1: Can we also briefly talk a little bit about just what we're seeing that's been rallying this year? Because this continued again yesterday in the Russell 2500 growth index. These are some of the names that were up big yesterday. Beyond Meat, 12%. Stitch Fix, 15%. Carvana, 18%. Wayfair, 10%. Do we all of a sudden think that these companies... Did Beyond Meat yesterday come out and say, hey guys, guess what? Our new product was voted best tasting fake meat ever, and it got into more mouths yesterday than any day ever. No!
2: You know what I'd love to see? An overlay of traffic volume to the Wall Street Bets Reddit subreddit overlaid with these stock prices.
1: This is the stuff that is being bid up right now. It's very frothy and very reminiscent of what we were seeing in 2021
2: exactly
1: and 2022.
2: Yeah.
1: It's not the kind of stuff that is indicative of a healthy long-term recovery. Maybe you get it, but when Beyond Meat, who, again, we've talked, you know, the last few weeks about just how badly they've been struggling, when they're up 10%, that's not, hey, it's all clear, Beyond Meat's fine. That's individuals gambling.
2: Yes.
1: Okay. Maybe it works out, maybe it doesn't, but this is all retail stuff that is just, you don't have a bunch of hedge funds piling into Beyond Meat right now saying the turnaround's just around the corner. Like, that's not the message that you're getting.
2: No, but they may have exited a bunch of their shorts because they're worried about being called out of them.
1: And that also becomes the part where things start to get more dangerous because now you don't have that potential short squeeze to, you know, continue to move things up as people get more bullish eventually. So this is it's a dodgy market right now. It's been good so far to start the year, but it has not, you haven't seen the rally in the places that makes sense, quite honestly.
2: Fair.
1: But maybe that's just my own personal perspective on it because I don't
2: think... Well, it clearly is your personal perspective on it, but time will tell whether you're right or wrong. So the average new car purchase, according to J.D. Power and Associates, was, frankly, well above $40,000. Let me get the exact price. It hit a record of $47,362 in the month of December, according to J.D. Power. And to me, this is just a continuation of a trend that we've been seeing over the last several years. This is not purely a pandemic trend, for example. But in what year did Ford, for instance, stop making sedans?
1: 3 years ago.
2: Was it only three?
1: Maybe two.
2: Yeah, it was a while ago. I think it was actually pre-pandemic, so I think it was a while ago that they at least announced it, but you're right, model years might have started.
5: 2018.
2: Okay. So this has been a trend for a while where Americans have been pushing towards bigger and more expensive cars, I think really as a whole, but this really stepped in a whole different direction during the pandemic where, hey, there was a limited supply of semiconductors, and so companies that were producing cars said, we're only going to focus on those that make us the biggest profit margins. And that's what's happened, I think, resulted in this.
1: No. No, no, no.
2: You disagree?
1: Yes.
2: Okay.
1: There are still plenty of cheap options out there.
2: Yes, but we don't buy them.
1: I know.
2: That's my point.
1: No, it's not because manufacturers change the cars they're making.
2: Well, they did. Ford stopped making sedans.
1: Okay, go buy a Civic. They still make them. They're $25,000. You want a Corolla?
2: There are
1: it's 25
2: fewer
1: grand
2: of those
1: well.
2: Options out there, and Americans are not buying them. I guess would
1: it's
2: be my
1: not
2: entire
1: that,
2: point.
1: But it's not. They're not. It's not because manufacturers said we're not going to make these anymore.
2: No, it came from a demand perspective, which is where I started. Americans no longer want to drive cheap sedans. They want to drive big SUVs.
1: We are stupid when it comes to cars.
2: Yeah, I agree
1: with that. Let's call a spade a spade. And specifically, like, right now, we're being dumber than ever. Like, we are just making the worst financial decisions possible when it comes to cars right now. I can't overstate this enough, because it's absolutely horrible. Okay? If you look at the data, let me just put this in perspective, okay? If we look at the data that's out there right now, okay? Let's look at the January jobs report that tells us, okay, here is the average hourly wage in the U.S. It's $33 an hour. Means if you work 2,000 hours at that, you're going to make $66,000 a year, which is about where median household income is.
2: Okay.
1: Because the median household in the U.S., again, you look at the number of jobs, actually has less than one job because of just how it works out. Bunch of retired people, blah, blah, blah. So, if you're talking about the average new car price
2: at $47,000.
1: At $47,000, while Americans are making 60, again, call it $70,000 just to make the math easy.
2: Sure.
1: And I think that's where the actual median household income is. That number's insane.
2: Yes.
1: It's absolutely insane. Because if you go back through, again, remember that for much of the last 20 years, you didn't really see much in the way of real earnings gains. It was basically eaten up by inflation. Average American family over the last, you know, 10, 15 years was making anywhere from like $55,000 to $60,000.
2: Mm-hmm.
1: And the cars they were buying were averaging $25,000, $27,000, $28,000, somewhere around there. There's been, again, just a huge ramp up in the last 5 years in particular, really the last three that have driven this. It's not sustainable. The only way this works is basically if you get to the point where people are just, you know,
2: mortgaging.
1: Okay, I'm taking out an 8-year car loan. I'm going to own the car for 6 years, and then I'm going to plan on it just getting repoed with like 2 years left on it as I buy something new. It can't last forever. The cars we're buying are just too expensive. You should not be buying a $50,000 vehicle unless you're making $250,000 a year.
2: Yeah.
1: That's where it is. Okay? And there are plenty of good vehicles for cheaper. You can buy, again, you don't need to be spending a ton of money. You want to buy something, who cares what you want to necessarily buy? You can find a ton of good cars still in that range between $20,000 and $35,000. Really good cars. Now, they don't have the heated steering wheel, and they don't have the panoramic moonroof. But who cares about the panoramic moonroof? You're supposed to be looking at the road.
2: I think that if there's one area of concern that I have for vehicle companies is that I don't think that they are producing a whole lot of vehicles. I know that they're not producing a whole lot of vehicles for that segment. I don't think they're prepared to do so, and I think that's where demand is going to end up in the next few years. Because you're right, people have been rolling these auto loans into new 6, 7, 8 year loans and just, you know, hey, I can afford the monthly payment here. And now that interest rates have doubled, I think it's fair to say that interest rates on cars have doubled in the last 12 months. That's not going to be feasible anymore.
5: What about pickup trucks? I'm looking through this list of pickup trucks, and given these are just the base listings, but like,
1: yeah.
5: Ford Maverick, $23,000. Hyundai Sonata, $26,000. Chevy Colorado, $28,000. Toyota Tacoma, $28,000.
2: Are these new vehicles?
5: New.
2: Yeah.
1: Yeah, I mean, look, even if you got to go...
5: But people like all the bells and whistles and the leather seats.
1: And even if you want to go up a little from that and not get the base, okay, get a Tacoma that's, you know, 35 instead of 28. You don't need to have the Tundra, you know, 55.
5: Right. And around here, you need the four-wheel drive, obviously,
1: now
5: so that's going to cost you more.
1: No.
5: But
1: again, if you need an expensive car for work for one reason or another, hey, you're, you know, a contractor and you're in your truck all day and that's what, you know, you're towing around. You just want to be comfortable because your truck is your office. Okay, fine. That's a working vehicle. At least I can make a case for that.
2: But, Chuck, you were just looking at Bureau of Labor Statistics numbers, right? Just a minute ago. What percentage of our workforce is made up of farming and construction?
1: In terms of, like, how many are actually doing that?
2: Yeah.
1: About 7 or 8%.
2: At most, I think.
1: Yeah. And that's between the two.
2: Yeah. I'm struggling to think of a whole other, you know, a whole bunch of other categories that require that type of vehicle.
1: No, it's
2: that you personally would own, right? I mean, like, yeah, if you drive a dump truck, then you're going to buy that kind of vehicle, but you don't own your dump truck. If you're a tow,
1: maybe
2: if you're a tow truck
1: does.
2: Driver, very few of you actually own your individual tow truck, and that's not factoring into that $47,000 new vehicle price, I don't believe. So
1: it's just not sustainable. And I get it. Everyone wants the bells and whistles. Trust me, when I start shopping around for cars, I do the same thing. I'm like, oh, like that sounds nice. And then I look at the price, and what I always come back to is, yeah, I'm going to really enjoy that for the first couple weeks, and then the novelty is going to wear off, and I'm going to be stuck with my payment for the next 6 years.
5: Everybody likes that feeling, that initial feeling, but
1: you know, it
5: goes away quick.
1: It's just I keep coming back to that, and it's not to say that cars aren't fun. I mean, trust me, one of my dreams in life would be to own a Corvette. I think it would be fantastic. But I also think it would be really stupid of me to do that right now.
2: Yeah, I take great pride in driving the worst car in my neighborhood, or series of cars. I think I might have two of the worst five. So,
1: you know, so it's just not sustainable where you see the price of new vehicles rise as quickly as they have.
2: What does it mean for automakers?
1: Well, there are a few different things to unpack there. What do you think they're going to do? Because I don't know.
2: I think they're going to struggle a little bit. I don't know that it's easy to pivot from the real push that you've made towards EVs back towards cheap whatever cars we think people are going to buy. I don't think that suddenly Americans are just going to flock to sedans. So I think it's about trying to create cheap SUVs, perhaps. And that doesn't seem to line up with the drive and the push that these companies have made towards, you know, pure EVs over the last few years.
1: Why don't Americans like hatchbacks? Because to me, the hatchback is the pinnacle of the car, actually.
5: Yeah. You want to know the truth?
1: Yeah. Because
5: they look dorky.
1: Do they, though? I mean, like, why is that?
5: The typical American thinks they look dorky.
1: But why is that dorkier than, again, most of these small SUVs are basically hatchbacks that are like six inches higher.
2: Yeah, don't know.
5: I wouldn't have a problem with a hatchback, but I'm just telling you the answer. They look nerdy or dorky.
2: I had to really push my wife into the Civic hatchback. It took a long while.
1: Because, like, I'll give you an example. The Ford Mustang Mach-E, it is a hatchback.
5: Yeah, definitely.
1: You go out and you look at how high it is, actually. I've measured one. There's one that sits in our parking lot.
2: Oh, then that's what they're going to do. They're going to make hatchbacks and call them SUVs.
1: It is a hatchback. It's 2 inches higher
2: than my
1: car.
2: That's what they're
1: going
2: to do. Yeah, that's the solution.
1: That's all you got to do is call it an SUV, but just make it a hatchback.
2: Yeah, they're done.
5: I wonder if that guy was looking out the window of you measuring his car. He's like, what the hell's this guy doing?
1: I'm going to see if I can get it on the flatbed.
2: We brought in Mark Fandetti from the Armstrong Advisory Group this morning to join us on the program and talk a little bit about what we saw there. Mark, thanks for joining us. Appreciate it.
6: Great to be here. Thanks, Mike.
2: So let's start right off. Expectations for this consumer price index report were that they would continue to decline from the numbers that we saw in the December report, which showed, 6.5% year-over-year inflation. Mm-hmm. And you know, key cooling off occurring in goods inflation specifically. We're starting to see some stuff in services, but by and large, what we were seeing was goods inflation beginning to cool off. The headline reports that we saw this morning for January were slightly higher than expectations, but I would say within a rounding error of overall expectations for what we would see from the headline numbers. So let's start right there. Headline inflation up 0.5% month over month. I believe expectations were for a 0.4% increase. Year over year, 6.4% year over year. So a decline from last month, but again, slightly hotter than was anticipated, I believe.
6: Yeah, I think we'd been lulled into a sense in markets, not us, just collectively we, the whole country, investors, however you want to think about that, had been lulled into a sense of complacency by a few months' worth of good readings, which were expected because energy prices were coming down.
2: Yep.
6: So favorable year over year and even month over month comparisons made for an ultimately illusory. I think we will see whether or not today's reading bodes what it bodes for future readings.
2: Sure.
6: We don't want to read too much into any data point. But a few months maybe gave us a false sense of relief due to falling energy prices. And that reversed modestly. The big stories this month, I think you already pointed out, shelter. Increasing 0.7% month over month and nearly 8% year over year. That was a driver of about half the month over month inflation change. And that seems fairly well dug in. And services inflation, as you pointed out, Mike, has taken the baton from goods inflation. So we've got goods deflation now.
2: Yep.
6: Now that the pandemic phase has passed. And we're into services inflation.
2: So you want a car, you want a board game, you need a a new video game console. Those things are not going for quite as much as they were over the last few years, or at least the pace of increases is slowing down. But talk to me about services. I mean, look, when it comes to services inflation, I think the primary one here, making up a third of CPI, is shelter.
6: Yeah.
2: So digging in there a bit, that is one area that I think there's been a lot of expectation of a cooling off, and yet we are still, I think the average month-to-month increase on shelter costs has been 0.5 or 0.6%, and we got a 0.7% reading this time. Any takeaways there?
6: Other than that it's indicative of persistent underlying inflation, no, I don't have any deep insights. And I think it's important to keep in mind the big picture, which is that which the Fed can control, which is monetary inflation, underlying inflation, trend inflation.
2: Mm-hmm.
6: Some people call it core inflation. These are all synonyms. So forgetting for a moment about the trees and looking at the forest, there's evidence of mid-single-digit persistent dug in, whether you look at expectations or wages or super core or core, and we can get into the nitty-gritty of those, but that's, to me, less important than the fact that underlying or trend inflation is persistent and fairly well dug in, and it's going to require some economic pain to uproot and ultimately squash.
2: So that was your perspective. I mean, I know your perspective on things going into this report, right? Like, you and I spend a fair bit of time together, whether you like it or not. So I know that your perspective has been, hey, we had a few good months of data, but the concern would be, hey, do things trend back up in the other direction? Do energy costs bring overall prices back up? To you, I don't think it's any one piece that brings prices back up, but are we going to be able to see that persistent drag down or that disinflationary pressure that we have been seeing?
6: Where's that going to come from has been my question
2: throughout.
6: Historically, every monetary tightening, every hike in rates by the Fed of the Fed funds rate, that short-term interest rate that drives up treasury bills, et cetera, that's always been associated with a slowdown in economic activity, which pushes up unemployment, which puts downward pressure on wages, and that helps to subdue inflation. It would be odd if inflation came down without economic cost, because historically, disinflations, not just the 70s, but other periods too, and not just in the United States, globally, historically, disinflations inevitably are accompanied by some economic sacrifice.
2: Taking a look at a few individual components here. So shelter, as we mentioned, makes up over a third of headline CPI. It continues to run hot. My takeaway there, just getting away from the overall headline, would be going to be tough to see a slowdown in shelter costs if you have a hot housing market, right? I mean, overall interest rates have come down from those 7% peaks to now below 6% on the 30-year mortgage. Clearly, there's some excitement again about housing.
6: Mm-hmm.
2: I'm having a tough time understanding where that, there's been a lot of people calling for some relief on the shelter cost of the index. I don't really see it unless you see an overall housing cool off, and there's nothing indicating that today.
6: I mean, it could happen, and this is just a philosophical difference between the way I look at inflation and maybe some of the bottom-up forecasters that you've talked to on the show look at inflation. I don't find building up from individual components to be particularly helpful, because if you've got underlying inflation, it's like you got water in your house. It comes in through a shingle, and it ends up in the bathroom downstairs. How the heck did it get there? We don't know. The larger point is that there's water building up on your roof, and it's going to make its way into unexpected places. This, to me, is a decent analogy for inflation. There's too much money in the economy, ultimately. That pushed up the level of prices. This, I'm being a little bit abstract here, but it helps me to not get bogged down. We could talk about shelter. It's interesting.
2: Yeah.
6: It is over 34% this month if you look at the table breakdown that they update with every report of inflation. So it's going to, by necessity, drive it.
2: It's
6: a big component.
2: Yeah.
6: You know, food is 13.5%. Energy prices, surprisingly, a little less than 10%. But they're very volatile.
2: Right.
6: So that's how they become a driver. But to me, the bigger problem, going back to the water in the house metaphor, if I may, is that there's a lot of water on the roof still. And until we take care of that fundamental problem, too much money in the economy driving up prices through wages, and the best evidence of this is a hot labor market, whether you look at vacancies or unemployment, et cetera,
7: So, Mark, Brendan, yeah. would that is that really kind of the indicator, this idea that it's, you know, really focused in housing, that this is a much more systemic problem than this idea that, and we know this idea of it being transitory is long in the past, but, you know, that transitory piece, that seems to be where the goods are, right? We've kind of cured the
2: supply chains
7: yeah. and that sort of thing, that's but now yeah, it seems to be very systemic. It's kind of built in, as you said, there's too much cash in the system. Would you view this as being proof of that?
6: I probably wouldn't use the word proof, but that's just a personal preference because you could always be disproved. So I'd say it's strong evidence of it. Yeah.
2: Mm. So
6: one month it shows up in one component, another month it jumps around, which is why we like here and others do as well. Median or trimmed mean CPI. We'll get data on that later today. It takes out the outliers no matter where they originate
2: mm-hmm.
6: to give you a sense for what is going on in a trend sense. And that's what we want to get at.
2: So, Mark, I'm going to make you play a little bit of mental gymnastics here because I know your perspective on this. And your perspective is, hey, this is going to be very difficult to defeat. That is clearly, at least over the last few months, not necessarily the market's position on this. And so we're seeing positive returns so far from all three major indices. I guess my question for you would be, the report that we received today, in my view, it's probably a B-, maybe a C-plus in terms of doing what we need to do to prove disinflation.
6: Mm-hmm.
2: How do you think market participants are taking this data so far? Because, like I said, markets are up slightly. Was this just a, hey, good enough report?
6: I don't see how it could be viewed that way. So I'm at a little bit of a loss to explain market reaction. This tells me that Fed funds probably have to go to mid fives or higher. We've been in the 6%. I don't want to tarnish you with my views, but I've been in the 6% plus camp just using basic rules of thumb.
2: Mm-hmm.
6: No, I don't claim any great foresight, but historically, you got to get Fed funds up higher than the rate of inflation so that the real Fed funds rate is enough to slow down economic activity. We're not anywhere near that point yet. How markets, equities in particular, which should be trading lower if expected interest rates are higher, which I think they probably are for any reasonable person today. How they can be trading higher, I don't claim to understand.
2: So then let's take out the day-to-day movements or minute-to-minute movements of the stock market because
6: yep.
2: who the heck knows? There's millions of participants deciding that.
6: Fair point.
2: Give me one person's view. Give me Jerome Powell. Jerome Powell came out at his last meeting and said, look, he's always going to be pretty conservative in all of
6: yep.
2: this, but he used the word disinflation on more than one occasion. And to me was a pretty... I don't know. It was a pretty dovish series of statements compared to where he has been over the last few months.
6: Yeah.
2: Again, I know your perspective on this, but is this report enough to change Jerome Powell's mind?
6: I don't know what Jerome Powell's framework is. I don't consider him to be a particularly effective or competent Fed chairperson. I think he needs to
2: not asking that question.
6: Okay. Well, but it's important that I state
2: yep.
6: that because I have a hard time getting inside of his mind.
2: Yep.
6: Because he doesn't seem to have an analytically consistent approach to this problem. One press conference, he's saying financial conditions aren't a concern. Another, he's underscoring them. He's confused real and nominal interest rates. I mean, he's much smarter than I am, but he clearly doesn't have training in this particular. Yeah, I mean, he's an established, successful private equity investor, among other things. But in this domain, he lacks training, and it's painfully obvious when he speaks. He gets concepts confused. So I don't have a lot of confidence in his leadership, and I think that's borne out by the inflation experience of the past 3 years, frankly.
2: So would your takeaway be that this report might not be enough to change his mind, but it should?
6: I don't think his mental framework is established enough to predict how he will respond to something like this. This could send him off the deep end in the other direction, like the parent who sometimes discipline their kids, other times they're very liberal, and the kid's behavior is all over the place as a result. I don't know. I'm stretching for metaphors here. Mike, help me out.
2: No, you're
6: you know
2: good.
6: What I mean.
2: Yeah.
6: The guy doesn't have a philosophy, an approach, a framework. And I think in the modern era, you need somebody in charge of monetary policy who does. I don't know how he thinks about the world. This could send him, again, over the edge because nobody wants to be called a wimp.
2: Yep.
6: And if he fails, he'll be one of the biggest monetary wimps in history. So he could Whoa. He could overreact.
7: Mark, can you tell us how you really feel about all this?
6: Right, isn't
7: back.
6: It true, though?
7: Can you please?
6: Does anybody remember Arthur Burns? You know the name Arthur Burns. He was Fed chair, and he was a Republican, conservative, CEA chair, intellectual giant, failure. His whole career was one success after another. He was a golden boy until he failed at the Fed. Now he's a poster child for monetary failure. But that's about to be updated with Jerome Powell's picture.
8: Whoa.
6: Right. Isn't
8: Happy
6: it, isn't
8: Valentine's it? Day, Jerome. Right.
6: Big kiss to Jerome.
2: Well, Tucker, if we were ever going to have Jerome Powell on the show, I guess you can scrap that.
8: He might
6: check my
8: he
6: calendar.
8: Might come
6: do
8: on
6: it when
8: soon.
6: I'm on vacation.
2: Yeah, he's going to be showing up at Mark Fandetti's doorstep, not on the
6: But I'm
2: the
6: saying he could actually overreact here to prove his monetary masculinity.
8: Because of you.
6: Because of this
8: Thanks
6: show.
8: A lot. You might just send interest rates through the roof.
2: We are going to take a quick break. We'll have a little bit of a roundup here on inflation. Mark Fandetti, really appreciate you joining us here to talk about CPI this morning.
1: As promised, we're now joined by Amir Sharif from Inflation Insights here to talk a little bit about, well, inflation. Amir, how are you doing today?
0: I'm doing great. How are you guys?
1: We're doing well. So we get a hot jobs report this morning. We had hot auto sales numbers for January, either yesterday or the day before, I can't remember. Hot ISM services coming out this morning, and all I can think of is, gee, does it seem like, not just in the U.S., but you know, overseas as well, all this demand may end up leading to a resurgence in inflation in the latter part of this year?
0: Yeah, you know, I was saying to somebody this morning, we should kind of maybe stop talking about a soft landing and start talking about a liftoff.
1: We might not land.
0: The numbers are looking pretty good today. You know, in terms of the resurgence of inflation, I've been of the sort of view that, you know, there's a decent chance we get a pickup in core inflation in the first quarter of this year. I feel like everyone's gotten pretty complacent because the last three reports were a bit more subdued. Mm-hmm. But, you know, typically in January, we tend to get a lot of new contracts coming in. And, you know, if you just think back even a couple of months ago, even before today, the general view has been, look, there's a recession coming. It's coming in the next, you know, 6 months probably. And so if you're a business trying to take price, this January setting a new contract is possibly the last chance you're going to have to take price, especially if the economy does end up in a recession. And so my feeling is, you know, you could get some of these new contracts which do feed into the CPI in January. We could get a bit of a pop over the next couple of months in core inflation. And I think that would be a surprise to a lot of folks who've sort of gotten used to the last 3 months of, you know, slower inflation readings.
1: The one thing that I have always found with inflation is that it is something where it does take time for that to develop just because of how the methodology shows up in the CPI and other reports. So even if you start to see it building now, it might not actually show up for a quarter or two. Is that accurate at this point?
0: So I would say, yes, there are some lags in the CPI. The most obvious is in the way we measure housing. But in a lot of other areas of the CPI, it is basically happening, you know, close to real time. So, for example, you mentioned auto sales earlier. Auto prices, and it doesn't matter if we're talking about used cars or new cars, that's based on actual transaction-level data that happens every month. So all the sales that just happened in January for new cars, that pricing information is going to come into the next CPI that comes out on February 14th. So that's, you know, pretty close to real-time information. It's really just housing, which is probably the biggest lag. And I would say, you know, health insurance prices are also a big lag. So that is a pretty decent chunk of core inflation. You think about housing, that's 40%. That's going to lag by almost a year to what's happening in the rental market. But for a lot of other items, it is, I would say, very, very close to, you know, sort of what you're seeing on the ground.
2: Omer, this is Mike. The last, 6 months of inflation reports have included a pretty significant drop in oil prices, gasoline prices, you know, big ticket items that pretty much everybody pays for and everybody sees front and center. I'm guessing you, like I, have no idea where gas prices are going to go over the next 6 months. But if you strip that out, and again, I know you're alluding to core prices here, but do you have a sense for, hey, if we strip out gasoline alone and everything else, you know, does what it's going to do, what are we looking at in terms of the next 6 months if we do see flatline oil prices or even see oil prices going back in the other direction? I mean, how much does that seep through to more than just gasoline prices, for example?
0: Yeah, so I guess I would say, you know, first of all, I think everyone's seeing gas prices go back up. You know, we had a nice run of prices declining, as you mentioned, the last 6 months. January looks like we're probably going to see gasoline up around, you know, roughly 4%. February looks like it could be up another 1 or 2 percentage points. So it is going to add a bit to the headline inflation reading in the next, certainly in January report coming out in a couple of weeks, and then probably a bit in the February report as well. You know, what I would say is in terms of it seeping through to other areas, I think the good news is that when you it's really not gasoline that's the bigger issue for the pass-through. It's more diesel. Diesel prices, obviously everything gets transported by trucks, so diesel really matters quite a lot. And diesel prices right now, even though the numbers are still kind of high, we've seen some of these forward prices for diesel come down quite a lot the last several months. So I think that means diesel prices should come down pretty appreciably in the next 2-3 months. And I think that's going to, you know, sort of put a lid on some of the pass-through to, say, for example, transporting food or transporting, you know, furniture, things like that. That was a big part of the story last year. It seems like the next few months that'll be less of an issue.
1: Amir, when you look at how a resurgence in growth may impact the Fed and their actions, do you look at that and say, hey, they're probably going to, you know, still pause in March and take that wait and see approach? Or does this put another hike on the table potentially for that May meeting?
0: Yeah, so honestly, my takeaway after the last meeting was they're going to go in March and they're likely to go again in May anyway. I mean, their forecast in December already said, look, we're going to get to just north of 5. Another 2 hikes would get you exactly to what they forecast in December.
1: Mm-hmm.
0: And, you know, I know you don't want to make too much of just sort of one day's report, one labor market report. But honestly, if you sit here, the market's already kind of after today priced out a lot of the cuts that it had in the back half of this year. So the market was looking for a couple of cuts coming, you know, later this year. After this jobs number today, a lot of that has been kind of wiped out. Because of, you know, essentially what you're implying, which is, hey, they might have to do a little bit more here. But my feeling after the meeting was their big concern is still inflation. They're not getting complacent, even if the market is. And, you know, if they need to do more, they're more than willing to go again after March and after May as well.
1: Very good. Amir, thank you so much for the time. We appreciate it and have a fantastic weekend.
0: Same to you guys. Thank you.
1: That is Amir Sharif from Inflation Insights talking about, well, inflation.
2: I feel as though every single person that we have talked to recently about the economy, markets, Fed, which has been a lot of our talk, has kind of ended their conversation with, well, markets may be interpreting in one way, but I think the Fed is going to interpret this way, or, you know, we should interpret it that way. There seems to be a lot of concern about how markets are interpreting things right now.
1: Well, we're at that point where, again, everything is nicely in balance. If you look at just everything right now and say, hey, if the economy stayed like this forever, this would be great. It's true, okay? If you have inflation that's running 0.2% a month,
2: yeah,
1: and you're adding a ton of jobs, okay, that's exactly what you want.
2: Yeah.
1: Like, you're at this Goldilocks period. But there's, I forget who it is, I think it's Bob Elliott who coined a great term that's out there right now, which is transitory Goldilocks. We've had this idea that inflation was transitory, or, you know, there was this idea floating out there that it was. And people are looking at where things are right now where, hey, Fed hikes have not really slowed the economy in any way. In fact, right now, again, for January at least, you're seeing an acceleration from what we saw in Q4. They have done enough where you are seeing inflation coming down, either because of what the Fed's done or just, you know, hey, people and businesses adapt and costs get sorted out and this and that. So inflation's looking better. But does it stay there? And I think there are just an awful lot of people that are hanging their hat on, hey, this is good. This is where it should be. Like, we should appreciate this. And it's like, fine, you can appreciate it for what it is now. But just remember that markets and economies are always evolving. And that just because something looks one way today doesn't mean that's how it's going to look 6 to 9 months from now. And so I kind of use that idea of transitory Goldilocks to describe where we are right now, and that, yes, the economy in January, really freaking good. Does it stay that way? I'm not convinced.
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1: As promised, we're now joined by Peter Earle from the American Institute for Economic Research, here to talk a little bit about inflation. Peter, how are you today?
4: Great. Great to be here.
1: Peter, your organization puts out what is called the Everyday Price Index on a monthly basis. it comes up with different readings than what we get from the CPI or PCE. Can you talk a little bit about the construction of this everyday price index?
4: Sure. So the everyday price index is an index that takes certain elements from the CPI. It weights them into an index of 24 CPI. It weights them into a

0: And a lot of that was fueled by household fuels, utilities, that sort of thing. So what we glean from that, sort of the conclusion we can draw, is that the slowing of the disinflationary trend that we've seen is hitting households and individuals harder than the broad CPI index would indicate.
1: What about over the last year? How does the reading that you've seen from your inflation index compare to the CPI?
0: It's a little bit higher, but not terribly much. It's been I believe the year over year is 6.5% on the EPI than versus 6.4% in the last CPI. So there certain things have impacted the index more, but where we really see the changes are on a month to month basis.
1: So obviously there are different ways to measure inflation. The CPI tries to do one thing. The EPI tries to do another thing. I don't inherently believe that any one is better or worse because they're measuring different things. Do you think there is, you know, any kind of increased accuracy in measuring certain things using your index and why it may be more representative of what individuals see or anything else along those lines?
0: Well, I think it's – so first of all, you know, it's sort of like Zeno's paradox, right? You can get closer to what inflation is, but you can never really hit it because prices – you're always sort of subject to snapshot fallacies whereby, you know, you take a look at a price and it changes in the next day or the day before, that sort of thing. So it's always – you're always going to – it's always going to be an approximation of what price levels are doing. But in the case of the EPI, we're looking at – we're cutting out all the things in the CPI that consumers, you know, may not be buying all the time or may not be part of the majority of household purchases in a given week. But again, you know, there's CPI. There's also the consumption expenditure index that is used by the Fed. You know, there's GDP deflator. There's a number of measures of inflation, each of which has its own sort of benefits and costs or detractions to using.
1: When you look at the inflation picture heading into the remainder of 2023, my concern is that you're starting to see areas that had previously given you some deflationary tailwinds in the second half of last year that may be reversing. Do you share similar concerns?
0: I do, and actually those concerns were heightened this morning with the PPI release. You know, I mean, if you look at the last few days, you know, we had this pretty lousy PPI today, which not only was higher than expected, but there were revisions to previous PPIs all upward in the past few months. You know, the CPI number wasn't good a few days ago. We had strong retail sales yesterday. We had a blowout jobs number in January. And so, you know, on top of the Fed member Meester's comments this morning about a possible 50 basis point raise, I think fighting inflation is going to be a longer, slower battle, and I think we should actually start to think about a terminal policy rate of 5.75%, maybe even 6%.
1: Very good, Peter. Appreciate you joining us today. Thank you so much for the time.
0: Great to be here.
1: That is Peter Earle from the American Institute for Economic Research. Mike, you had some follow-up things that you wanted to cover from our first segment.
2: Well, yeah, I mean, I think just outside of markets and decisions there, what I'm seeing across the board seems to be some, I guess, the same complacency about interest rates that I'm sensing from the stock market. And I think it's worth, you know, mentioning some things such as where mortgage rates have gone right now. You know, I know a lot of people over the last few years looked at 3-1, 5-1, 7-1 ARMs and, you know, hoping that interest rates are going to be coming down in the near future to be able to refinance. Well, they sort of have, I think just not to the levels that people were hoping for.
1: Well, now they've gone back up, actually.
2: Where are they sitting now for the average 30-year?
1: So here's where we landed on this. So from Mortgage News Daily, the average 30-year fixed rate, it peaked on October 20th at 7.37.
2: Mm-hmm.
1: It then slid down to a low on February 2nd of this year, and it got all the way down to 5.99.
2: Wow.
1: So it came down almost 1.5%.
2: Yeah.
1: Since February 2nd, back up to 6.75 now.
2: Wow.
1: Yeah, in two weeks.
2: Rapid.
1: In 2 weeks, you've seen that. And that, to me, again, remember, two things have happened here. So the 10-year Treasury on February 2nd was at 3.37.
2: Yep.
1: It's at 3.83 right now. So it's expanded by almost 0.5%.
2: Sure.
1: Mortgage rates have gone up by more than that. And that, to me, that extra spread over that 10-year Treasury, that's banks saying, hey, if we have to hold this on our books, we want to make sure that we're hedged in the event that there's a lot of inflation. And so we're gonna take a little extra there in terms of the rate that we're going to charge.
2: I think it speaks to demand, too.

0: right? At the end of the day, some demand and supply. I think there was a lot of there was a lack of activity in October, November timeframe, and my sense has been there is a heck of a lot more activity heading into the spring housing market right now.
1: It could be. The reason I don't think it's demand is that banks aren't raising their deposit rates, which is what you would typically see if banks wanted to attract more deposits because they don't, you know, because they need more loans and things like that. It might be some of that. I tend to think it's more banks don't like risk. I know that we think that they do like risk because of what we saw from the investment banks back in, you know, 2007, 2008. But if you talk to any banker, and by banker, I mean the person who actually does the lending, the borrow.
0: Yeah, they're very risk averse.
1: They are the most nervous people in the world. They don't like risk at all. And so if you're a banker and you're saying, okay, if there's a chance I have to hold this loan on my books for the next 30 years, what do I want to get paid? If you see inflation starting to creep up again, you say, yeah, I'm going to need more because I don't want to be stuck holding this thing forever. U.S. profits just peaked. That usually means layoffs are coming. That's the headline from Bloomberg. And does it make a convincing case, Mike?
0: Well, I think the term peaked is interesting. Peak to me implies some sort of all-time high and then coming down. And they did come down in the most recent quarter. I don't think we have any real evidence that they will never go higher again. But nonetheless, the last few years have been highly profitable for most U.S. companies, I would generally say, in an environment where there's been a lot of cash poured into these companies. And so, yeah, the general conclusion that I would come to is if they did, in fact, peak and now profits are coming down, those companies are going to do whatever they can to defend their share price, which may mean layoffs. I'm not convinced that we are seeing those imminently.
1: So it's really interesting to see. I mean, Tucker was talking about Twilio there, and Twilio, despite announcing those that big earnings reports, Twilio is one of the companies that this week, or maybe it was last week, I think it was last week,
0: second round of layoffs, right?
1: Announced their second round of layoffs, 17% after doing a round of layoffs in September. We had another one of these this morning. DocuSign came out and said, hey, we're going to be laying off 10% of our workforce. They had done 9% in September. So again, you're getting close to 20%, which, by the way, I hate to say I told you so, but I told you so. This is what happens when companies cut 10%. They realize 3 or 4 months later it's not enough, and they have to do another round of layoffs. And
0: what a terrible environment to work in, by the way.
1: And here's my guess, unfortunately. There's probably going to be a third round for most of those companies because that's how it worked in the tech bubble. You usually end up having to cut 25 to 35% of your staff in order to get your company squared away during a, you know, struggling during an environment where, you know, things are no longer in your favor. So
0: when it comes to the layoffs,
1: yes,
0: I think it's pretty clear that generally these companies are being rewarded by their shareholders for doing layoffs
1: today. Yes.
0: And so from that perspective, I am concerned about it because look, you know, these companies have come out of the last few years and really done their best to, you know, make themselves beholden to more than just their shareholders. But I don't buy it. Right? At the end of the day, these companies are doing everything they can to maximize shareholder return. And if that means cutting labor by 10%, they're going to do so. And when incentives are aligned in that direction, it's tough to see what's going to prevent it from happening.
1: Now, we've seen, and again, both these companies, Twilio and DocuSign, tech sector. Okay,
0: sure.
1: These are not companies that are in manufacturing. They're not companies that are in housing. They're not companies that are in food production.
0: Yep.
1: They're in the tech sector where there was way too much hiring that went on during the pandemic, and now you're seeing a lot of companies having to cut headcount as a result. So when we see this headline, U.S. profits just peaked, that usually means layoffs are coming. Tech sector, it's being proven true so far. But when we talk about the labor market as a whole right now, it's still very tight. And so I continue to wonder, and I don't know if this will be the case, but if I am company X that says, hey, I've got to reduce my spend by Y dollars over the course of the next year, one of the first levers I look at before headcount in a tight labor market is, hey, can I get rid of any real estate that I'm not using because I have employees working remotely? Okay. Even in the tech sector, you're seeing some of that. I mean, Facebook, Meta, whatever the heck they're called these days, They announced that they were supposed to take, I think it was 500,000 square feet in Hudson Yards in New York City. They said, no, we're not going to do that.
0: Walmart just did the same. They closed three of their, they had these tech hubs. They were trying to compete with all the Salesforces and Amazons of the world. So they had three locations in Carlsbad, California, Portland, Oregon, and Austin, Texas. Closed all of them.
1: So
0: didn't do layoffs. Didn't announce layoffs. Just closed their, you know, high tech hubs.
1: Now, the counterpoint to all this is that even though the Fed's been raising interest rates for a year, they've only been in an area that would borderline qualify as restrictive for maybe the last 6 months now.
0: Yep.
1: Since August, maybe September. So the counterpoint to all this is, hey, yes, we haven't seen layoffs outside of tech yet, but that's because rates really haven't been that high for that long. You know, they're higher now, but again, back in July of last year, the Fed funds rate was still in the twos.
0: Yep.
1: You know?
0: So, I mean, my answer on all this is, again, maybe. Like, I can't definitively say right now that the reason non-tech companies, companies outside the technology sector have not yet laid off employees is definitively because interest rates haven't been high for long enough. But look, companies are being rewarded for laying off employees right now, and it is a relatively new phenomenon that they're dealing with in terms of higher borrowing costs, etc.
1: Can we also briefly talk a little bit about just what we're seeing that's been rallying this year? Because this continued again yesterday in the Russell 2500 growth index. These are some of the names that were up big yesterday. Beyond Meat, 12%. Stitch Fix, 15%. Carvana, 18%. Wayfair, 10%. Do we all of a sudden think that these companies, did Beyond Meat yesterday come out and say, hey guys, guess what? Our new product was voted best tasting fake meat ever, and it got into more mouths yesterday than any day ever. No!
0: You know what I'd love to see? An overlay of traffic volume to the Wall Street Bets Reddit subreddit overlaid with these stock prices.
1: This is the stuff that is being bid up right now. It's very frothy and very reminiscent of what we were seeing in 2021
0: exactly
1: and 2022.
0: Yeah.
1: It's not the kind of stuff that is indicative of a healthy long-term recovery. Maybe you get it, but when Beyond Meat, who, again, we've talked, you know, the last few weeks about just how badly they've been struggling, when they're up 10%, that's not, hey, it's all clear, Beyond Meat's fine. That's individuals gambling.
0: Yes.
1: Okay. Maybe it works out, maybe it doesn't, but this is all retail stuff that is just, you don't have a bunch of hedge funds piling into Beyond Meat right now saying the turnaround's just around the corner. Like, that's not the message that you're getting.
0: No, but they may have exited a bunch of their shorts because they're worried about being called out of them.
1: And that also becomes the part where things start to get more dangerous because now you don't have that potential short squeeze to, you know, continue to move things up as people get more bullish eventually. So this is it's a dodgy market right now. It's been good so far to start the year, but it has not, you haven't seen the rally in the places that makes sense, quite honestly.
0: Fair.
1: But maybe that's just my own personal perspective on it because I don't
0: think. Well, it clearly is your personal perspective on it, but time will tell whether you're right or wrong. So the average new car purchase, according to J.D. Power and Associates, was, frankly, well above $40,000. Let me get the exact price. It hit a record of $47,362 in the month of December, according to J.D. Power. And to me, this is just a continuation of a trend that we've been seeing over the last several years. This is not purely a pandemic trend, for example. But in what year did Ford, for instance, stop making sedans?
1: 3 years ago.
0: Was it only three?
1: Maybe two.
0: Yeah, it was a while ago. I think it was actually pre-pandemic, so I think it was a while ago that they at least announced it, but you're right, model years might have started.
2: 2018.
0: Okay. So this has been a trend for a while where Americans have been pushing towards bigger and more expensive cars, I think really as a whole, but this really stepped in a whole different direction during the pandemic where, hey, there was a limited supply of semiconductors, and so companies that were producing cars said, we're only going to focus on those that make us the biggest profit margins. And that's what's happened, I think, resulted in this.
1: No.
0: You disagree?
1: Yes.
0: Okay.
1: There are still plenty of cheap options out there.
0: Yes, but we don't buy them.
1: I know.
0: That's my point.
1: No, it's not because manufacturers changed the cars they're making.
0: Well, they did. Ford stopped making sedans.
1: Okay, go buy a Civic. They still make them. They're 25 grand. You want a Corolla? It's 25 grand.
0: Fewer of
1: as
0: those
1: well.
0: Options out there, and Americans are not buying them, I guess, would
1: it's
0: be my
1: not
0: entire
1: that,
0: point.
1: But it's not, they're not, it's not because manufacturers said we're not going to make these anymore.
0: No, it came from a demand perspective, which is where I started. Americans no longer want to drive cheap sedans. They want to drive big SUVs.
1: We are stupid when it comes to cars.
0: Yeah, I agree with that.
1: Let's call a spade a spade. And specifically, like, right now, we're being dumber than ever. Like, we are just making the worst financial decisions possible when it comes to cars right now. I can't overstate this enough because it's absolutely horrible. Okay? If you look at the data, let me just put this in perspective, okay? If we look at the data that's out there right now, okay? Let's look at the January jobs report that tells us, okay, here is the average hourly wage in the U.S. It's $33 an hour. Means if you work 2,000 hours at that, you're going to make $66,000 a year, which is about where median household income is.
0: Okay.
1: Because the median household in the U.S., again, you look at the number of jobs, actually has less than one job because of just how it works out. Bunch of retired people, blah, blah, blah. So, if you're talking about the average new car price
0: at $47,000.
1: At $47,000, while Americans are making 60, again, call it $70,000 just to make the math easy.
0: Sure.
1: And I think that's where the actual median household income is. That number's insane.
0: Yes.
1: It's absolutely insane. Because if you go back through, again, remember that for much of the last 20 years, you didn't really see much in the way of real earnings gains. It was basically eaten up by inflation. Average American family over the last, you know, 10, 15 years was making anywhere from like $55,000 to $60,000.
0: Mm-hmm.
1: And the cars they were buying were averaging $25,000, $27,000, $28,000, somewhere around there. There's been, again, just a huge ramp up in the last 5 years in particular, really the last three that have driven this. It's not sustainable. The only way this works is basically if you get to the point where people are just, you know,
0: mortgaging.
1: Okay, I'm taking out an 8-year car loan. I'm going to own the car for 6 years, and then I'm going to plan on it just getting repoed with like 2 years left on it as I buy something new. It can't last forever. The cars we're buying are just too expensive. You should not be buying a $50,000 vehicle unless you're making $250,000 a year.
0: Yeah.
1: That's where it is. Okay? And there are plenty of good vehicles for cheaper. You can buy, again, you don't need to be spending a ton of money. You want to buy something, who cares what you want to necessarily buy? You can find a ton of good cars still in that range between $20,000 and $35,000. Really good cars. Now, they don't have the heated steering wheel, and they don't have the panoramic moonroof. But who cares about the panoramic moonroof? You're supposed to be looking at the road.
0: I think that if there's one area of concern that I have for vehicle companies is that I don't think that they are producing a whole lot of vehicles. I know that they're not producing a whole lot of vehicles for that segment. I don't think they're prepared to do so, and I think that's where demand is going to end up in the next few years. Because you're right, people have been rolling these auto loans into new 6, 7, 8 year loans and just, you know, hey, I can afford the monthly payment here. And now that interest rates have doubled, I think it's fair to say that interest rates on cars have doubled in the last 12 months. That's not going to be feasible anymore.
2: What about pickup trucks? I'm looking through this list of pickup trucks, and given these are just the base listings, but like,
1: yeah.
2: Ford Maverick, $23,000. Hyundai Sonata, $26,000. Chevy Colorado, $28,000. Toyota Tacoma, $28,000.
0: Are these new vehicles?
2: New.
0: Yeah.
1: Yeah, I mean, look, even if you got to go...
2: But people like all the bells and whistles and the leather seats.
1: And even if you want to go up a little from that, not get the base. Okay, get a Tacoma that's, you know, 35 instead of 28. You don't need to have the Tundra, you know, 55.
2: Right. And around here, you need the four-wheel drive, obviously,
1: now
2: so that's going to cost you more.
1: Now,
2: but
1: again, if you need an expensive car for work for one reason or another, hey, you're, you know, a contractor and you're in your truck all day and that's what, you know, you're towing around. You just want to be comfortable because your truck is your office. Okay, fine. That's a working vehicle. At least I can make a case for that.
0: But, Chuck, you were just looking at Bureau of Labor Statistics numbers, right? Just a minute ago. what percentage of our workforce is made up of farming and construction?
1: In terms of like how many are actually doing that?
0: Yeah.
1: About 7 or 8%.
0: At most, I think.
1: Yeah. And that's between the two.
0: Yeah. I'm struggling to think of a whole other, you know, a whole bunch of other categories that require that type of vehicle.
1: No, it's
0: that you personally would own, right? I mean, like, yeah, if you drive a dump truck, then you're going to buy that kind of vehicle, but you don't own your dump truck. If you're a tow,
1: maybe
0: if you're a tow truck
1: does.
0: Driver, very, you know, very few of you actually own your individual tow truck, and that's not factoring into that $47,000 new vehicle price, I don't believe. So
1: it's just not sustainable. And I get it. Everyone wants the bells and whistles. Trust me, when I start shopping around for cars, I do the same thing. I'm like, oh, like that sounds nice. And then I look at the price. And what I always come back to is, yeah, I'm going to really enjoy that for the first couple weeks. And then the novelty is going to wear off. And I'm going to be stuck with my payment for the next 6 years.
2: Everybody likes that feeling, that initial feeling. But,
1: you know, it
2: goes away quick.
1: It's just I keep coming back to that. And it's not to say that. Cars aren't fun. I mean, trust me, one of my dreams in life would be to own a Corvette. I think it would be fantastic. But I also think it would be really stupid of me to do that right now.
0: Yeah, I take great pride in driving the worst car in my neighborhood, or series of cars. I think I might have two of the worst five. So,
1: you know, so it's just not sustainable where you see the price of new vehicles rise as quickly as they have.
0: What does it mean for automakers?
1: Well, there are a few different things to unpack there. What do you think they're going to do? Because I don't know.
0: I think they're going to struggle a little bit. I don't know that it's easy to pivot from the real push that you've made towards EVs back towards cheap, whatever cars we think people are going to buy. I don't think that suddenly Americans are just going to flock to sedans. So I think it's about trying to create cheap SUVs, perhaps. And that doesn't seem to line up with the drive and the push that these companies have made towards, you know, pure EVs over the last few years.
1: Why don't Americans like hatchbacks? Because to me, the hatchback is the pinnacle of the car, actually.
2: Yeah. You want to know the truth?
1: Yeah. Because
2: they look dorky.
1: Do they, though? I mean, like, why is that?
2: The typical American thinks they look dorky.
1: But why is that dorkier than, again, most of these small SUVs are basically hatchbacks that are, like, six inches higher.
0: Yeah, don't know.
2: I wouldn't have a problem with a hatchback, but I'm just telling you the answer. They look nerdy or dorky.
0: I had to really push my wife into the Civic hatchback. It took a long while.
1: Because, like, I'll give you an example. The Ford Mustang Mach-E, it is a hatchback.
2: Yeah, definitely.
1: You go out and you look at how high it is, actually. I've measured one. There's one that sits in our parking lot.
0: Oh, then that's what they're going to do. They're going to make hatchbacks and call them SUVs.
1: It is a hatchback. It's 2 inches higher
0: than
1: my car.
0: That's what they're
1: going
0: to do. Yeah, that's the solution.
1: That's all you got to do is call it an SUV, but just make it a hatchback.
0: Yeah, they're done.
2: I wonder if that guy was looking out the window of you measuring his car. It's like, what the hell's this guy doing?
1: I'm going to see if I can get it on the flatbed.
0: We brought in Mark Fandetti from the Armstrong Advisory Group this morning to join us on the program and talk a little bit about what we saw there. Mark, thanks for joining us. Appreciate it.
3: Great to be here. Thanks, Mike.
0: So let's start right off. Expectations for this consumer price index report were that they would continue to decline from the numbers that we saw in the December report, which showed, 6.5% year-over-year inflation. Mm-hmm. And you know, key cooling off occurring in goods inflation specifically. We're starting to see some stuff in services, but by and large, what we were seeing was goods inflation beginning to cool off. The headline reports that we saw this morning for January were slightly higher than expectations, but I would say within a rounding error of overall expectations for what we would see from the headline numbers. So let's start right there. Headline inflation up 0.5% month over month. I believe expectations were for a 0.4% increase. Year over year, 6.4% year over year. So a decline from last month, but again, slightly hotter than was anticipated, I believe.
3: Yeah, I think we'd been lulled into a sense in markets, not us, just collectively we, the whole country, investors, however you want to think about that, had been lulled into a sense of complacency by a few months' worth of good readings, which were expected because energy prices were coming down.
0: Yep.
3: So favorable year over year and even month over month comparisons made for an ultimately Ilyasori, I think we will see whether or not today's reading bodes what it bodes for future readings.
0: Sure.
3: We don't want to read too much into any data point, but a few months maybe gave us a false sense of relief due to falling energy prices, and that reversed modestly. The big stories this month, I think you already pointed out, shelter increasing 0.7% month over month and nearly 8% year over year. That was a driver of about half the month over month inflation change. And that seems fairly well dug in. And services inflation, as you pointed out, Mike, has taken the baton from goods inflation. So we've got goods deflation now.
0: Yep.
3: Now that the pandemic phase has passed and we're into services inflation.
0: So you want a car, you want a board game, you need a a new video game console. Those things are not going for quite as much as they were over the last few years, or at least the pace of increases is slowing down. But talk to me about services. I mean, look, when it comes to services inflation, I think the primary one here, making up a third of CPI, is shelter.
3: Yeah.
0: So digging in there a bit, that is one area that I think there's been a lot of expectation of a cooling off. And yet we are still, I think the average month to month increase on shelter costs has been 0.5 or 0.6%, and we got a 0.7% reading this time. Any takeaways there?
3: Other than that it's indicative of persistent underlying inflation, no, I don't have any deep insights. And
0: sure.
3: I think it's important to keep in mind the big picture, which is that which the Fed can control, which is monetary inflation, underlying inflation, trend inflation.
0: Mm-hmm.
3: Some people call it core inflation. These are all synonyms. So forgetting for a moment about the trees and looking at the forest, there's evidence of mid-single digit persistent dug in, whether you look at expectations or wages or super core or core. And we can get into the nitty gritty of those, but that's to me less important than the fact that underlying or trend inflation is persistent and fairly well dug in. And it's going to require some economic pain to uproot and ultimately squash.
0: So that was your perspective. I mean, I know your perspective on things going into this report, right? Like, you and I spend a fair bit of time together, whether you like it or not. So I know that your perspective has been, hey, we had a few good months of data, but the concern would be, hey, do things trend back up in the other direction? Do energy costs bring overall prices back up? To you, I don't think it's any one piece that brings prices back up, but are we going to be able to see that persistent drag down or that disinflationary pressure that we have been seeing?
3: Where's that going to come from has been my question
0: throughout.
3: Historically, every monetary tightening, every hike in rates by the Fed of the Fed funds rate, that short-term interest rate that drives up treasury bills, et cetera, that's always been associated with a slowdown in economic activity, which pushes up unemployment, which puts downward pressure on wages, and that helps to subdue inflation. It would be odd if inflation came down without economic cost, because historically, disinflations, not just the 70s, but other periods too, and not just in the United States, globally, historically, disinflations inevitably are accompanied by some economic sacrifice.
0: Taking a look at a few individual components here. So shelter, as we mentioned, makes up over a third of headline CPI. It continues to run hot. My takeaway there, just getting away from the overall headline, would be going to be tough to see a slowdown in shelter costs if you have a hot housing market, right? I mean, overall interest rates have come down from those 7% peaks to now below 6% on the 30-year mortgage. Clearly, there's some excitement again about housing.
3: Mm-hmm.
0: I'm having a tough time understanding where that, there's been a lot of people calling for some relief on the shelter cost of the index. I don't really see it unless you see an overall housing cool off, and there's nothing indicating that today.
3: I mean, it could happen, and this is just a philosophical difference between the way I look at inflation and maybe some of the bottom-up forecasters that you've talked to on the show look at inflation. I don't find building up from individual components to be particularly helpful, because if you've got underlying inflation, it's like you got water in your house. It comes in through a shingle, and it ends up in the bathroom downstairs. How the heck did it get there? We don't know. The larger point is that there's water building up on your roof, and it's going to make its way into unexpected places. This, to me, is a decent analogy for inflation. There's too much money in the economy, ultimately, that pushed up the level of prices. This, I'm being a little bit abstract here, but it helps me to not get bogged down. We could talk about shelter. It's interesting.
0: Yeah.
3: It is over 34% this month, if you look at the table breakdown that they update with every report of inflation. So it's going to, by necessity, drive it. It's a big component. Yeah. You know, food is 13.5%. Energy prices, surprisingly, a little less than 10%. But they're very volatile.
0: Right.
3: So that's how they become a driver. But to me, the bigger problem, going back to the water in the house metaphor, if I may, is that there's a lot of water on the roof still. And until we take care of that fundamental problem, too much money in the economy driving up prices through wages, and the best evidence of this is a hot labor market, whether you look at vacancies or unemployment, et cetera.
4: So, Mark, Brendan, yeah. Would that is that really kind of the indicator, this idea that it's, you know, really focused in housing, that this is a much more systemic problem than this idea that, and we know this idea of it being transitory is long in the past, but, you know, that transitory piece, that seems to be where the goods are, right? We've kind of cured the
0: supply chains
4: yeah. and that sort of thing,
3: that's
4: but now
3: yeah,
4: it's, it seems to be very systemic. It's kind of built in, as you said, there's too much cash in the system. Would you view this as being proof of that?
3: I probably wouldn't use the word proof, but that's just a personal preference, because you could always be disproved. So I'd say it's strong evidence of it. Yeah.
0: Mm. So
3: one month it shows up in one component, another month it jumps around, which is why we like here, and others do as well, median or trimmed mean CPI. We'll get data on that later today. It takes out the outliers no matter where they originate,
0: mm-hmm.
3: to give you a sense for what is going on in a trend sense. And that's what we want to get at.
0: So, Mark, I'm going to make you play a little bit of mental gymnastics here, because I know your perspective on this, and your perspective is, hey, this is going to be very difficult to defeat. That is clearly, at least over the last few months, not necessarily the market's position on this. And
3: yeah.
0: So we're seeing positive returns so far from all three major indices. I guess my question for you would be, the report that we received today, in my view, it's probably a B-, maybe a C-plus in terms of doing what we need to do to prove disinflation.
3: Mm-hmm.
0: How do you think market participants are taking this data so far? Because, like I said, markets are up slightly. Was this just a, hey, good enough report?
3: I don't see how it could be viewed that way. So I'm at a little bit of a loss to explain market reaction. This tells me that Fed funds probably have to go to mid fives or higher. We've been in the 6%. I don't want to tarnish you with my views, but I've been in the 6% plus camp, just using basic rules of thumb.
0: Mm-hmm.
3: No, I don't claim any great foresight, but historically, you got to get Fed funds up higher than the rate of inflation so that the real Fed funds rate is enough to slow down economic activity. We're not anywhere near that point yet. How markets, equities in particular, which should be trading lower if expected interest rates are higher, which I think they probably are for any reasonable person today. How they can be trading higher, I don't claim to understand.
0: So then let's take out the day-to-day movements or minute-to-minute movements of the stock market, because
3: yep.
0: who the heck knows? There's millions of participants deciding that.
3: Fair point.
0: Give me one person's view. Give me Jerome Powell. Jerome Powell came out at his last meeting and said, look, he's always going to be pretty conservative in all of
3: yep.
0: this, but he used the word disinflation on more than one occasion. And to me, was a pretty... I don't know. It was a pretty dovish series of statements compared to where he has been over the last few months.
3: Yeah.
0: Again, I know your perspective on this, but is this report enough to change Jerome Powell's mind?
3: I don't know what Jerome Powell's framework is. I don't consider him to be a particularly effective or competent Fed chairperson. I think he needs to...
0: Not asking that question.
3: Okay. Well, but it's important that I state
0: yep.
3: that, because I have a hard time getting inside of his mind.
0: Yep.
3: Because he doesn't seem to have an analytically consistent approach to this problem. One press conference, he's saying financial conditions aren't a concern. Another, he's underscoring them. He's confused real and nominal interest rates. I mean, he's much smarter than I am, but he clearly doesn't have training in this particular. Yeah, I mean, he's an established, successful private equity investor, among other things. But in this domain, he lacks training, and it's painfully obvious when he speaks. He gets concepts confused. So I don't have a lot of confidence in his leadership. And I think that's borne out by the inflation experience of the past 3 years, frankly.
0: So would your takeaway be that this report might not be enough to change his mind, but it should?
3: I don't think his mental framework is established enough to predict how he will respond to something like this. This could send him off the deep end in the other direction, like the parent who sometimes discipline their kids, other times they're very liberal, and the kid's behavior is all over the place as a result. I don't know. I'm stretching for metaphors here. Mike, help me out.
0: No, you're
3: you know
0: good.
3: What I mean.
0: Yeah.
3: He does. The guy doesn't have a philosophy, an approach, a framework. And I think in the modern era, you need somebody in charge of monetary policy who does. I don't know how he thinks about the world. This could send him, again, over the edge, because nobody wants to be called a wimp.
0: Yep.
3: And if he fails, he'll be one of the biggest monetary wimps in history. So he could he could overreact.
4: Mark, can you tell us how you really feel about all this?
3: Right, isn't it true, though? Does anybody remember Arthur Burns? Do you know the name Arthur Burns? He was Fed chair, and he was a Republican, conservative, CEA chair, intellectual giant, failure. His whole career was one success after another. He was a golden boy until he failed at the Fed. Now he's a poster child for monetary failure. But that's about to be updated with Jerome Powell's picture.
4: Whoa.
3: Right? Isn't
4: Happy
3: it, isn't
4: Valentine's it? Day, Jerome. Right.
3: Big kiss to Jerome.
0: Tucker, if we were ever going to have Jerome Powell on the show, I guess you can scrap that.
4: Yeah. He might
3: check my
4: he
3: calendar.
4: Might
3: come
4: on
3: when
4: soon.
3: I'm on vacation.
0: He's going to be showing up at Mark Fandetti's doorstep, not on the
3: But I'm saying he could actually overreact here to prove his monetary masculinity.
4: Because of you.
3: Because of this
4: Thanks
3: show.
4: A lot. You might just send interest rates through the roof.
0: We are going to take a quick break. We'll have a little bit of a roundup here on inflation. Mark Fandetti, really appreciate you joining us here to talk about CPI this morning.
1: As promised, we're now joined by Amir Sharif from Inflation Insights here to talk a little bit about, well, inflation. Amir, how are you doing today?
5: I'm doing great. How are you guys?
1: We're doing well. So we get a hot jobs report this morning. We had hot auto sales numbers for January, either yesterday or the day before, I can't remember. Hot ISM services coming out this morning, and all I can think of is, gee, does it seem like, not just in the U.S., but you know, overseas as well, all this demand may end up leading to a resurgence in inflation in the latter part of this year?
5: Yeah, you know, I was saying to somebody this morning, we should kind of maybe stop talking about a soft landing and start talking about a liftoff.
1: We might not land.
5: The numbers are looking pretty good today. You know, in terms of the resurgence of inflation, I've been of the sort of view that, you know, there's a decent chance we get a pickup in core inflation in the first quarter of this year. I feel like everyone's gotten pretty complacent because the last three reports were a bit more subdued. Mm-hmm. But, you know, typically in January, we tend to get a lot of new contracts coming in. And, you know, if you just think back even a couple of months ago, even before today, the general view has been, look, there's a recession coming. It's coming in the next, you know, 6 months probably. And so if you're a business trying to take price, this January setting a new contract is possibly the last chance you're going to have to take price, especially if the economy does end up in a recession. And so my feeling is, you know, you could get some of these new contracts which do feed into the CPI in January. We could get a bit of a pop over the next couple of months in core inflation. And I think that would be a surprise to a lot of folks who've sort of gotten used to the last 3 months of, you know, slower inflation readings.
1: The one thing that I have always found with inflation is that it is something where it does take time for that to develop just because of how the methodology shows up in the CPI and other reports. So even if you start to see it building now, it might not actually show up for a quarter or two. Is that accurate at this point?
5: So I would say, yes, there are some lags in the CPI. The most obvious is in the way we measure housing. But in a lot of other areas of the CPI, it is basically happening, you know, close to real time. So, for example, you mentioned auto sales earlier. Auto prices, and it doesn't matter if we're talking about used cars or new cars, that's based on actual transaction level data that happens every month. So all the sales that just happened in January for new cars, that pricing information is going to come into the next CPI that comes out on February 14th. So that's, you know, pretty close to real-time information. It's really just housing, which is probably the biggest lag. And I would say, you know, health insurance prices are also a big lag. So that is a pretty decent chunk of core inflation. You think about housing, that's 40%. That's going to lag by almost a year to what's happening in the rental market. But for a lot of other items, it is, I would say, very, very close to, you know, sort of what you're seeing on the ground.
0: Omer, this is Mike. The last, 6 months of inflation reports have included a pretty significant drop in oil prices, gasoline prices, you know, big ticket items that pretty much everybody pays for and everybody sees front and center. I'm guessing you, like I, have no idea where gas prices are going to go over the next 6 months. But if you strip that out, and again, I know you're alluding to core prices here, but do you have a sense for, hey, if we strip out gasoline alone and everything else, you know, does what it's going to do, what are we looking at in terms of the next 6 months if we do see flatline oil prices or even see oil prices going back in the other direction? I mean, how much does that seep through to more than just gasoline prices, for example?
5: Yeah, so I guess I would say, you know, first of all, I think everyone's seeing gas prices go back up. You know, we had a nice run of prices declining, as you mentioned, the last 6 months. January looks like we're probably going to see gasoline up around, you know, roughly 4%. February looks like it could be up another 1 or 2 percentage points. So it is going to add a bit to the headline inflation reading in the next, certainly in January report coming out in a couple of weeks, and then probably a bit in the February report as well. You know, what I would say is in terms of it seeping through to other areas, I think the good news is that when you, it's really not gasoline that's the bigger issue for the pass-through. It's more diesel. Diesel prices, obviously everything gets transported by truck, so diesel really matters quite a lot. And diesel prices right now, even though the numbers are still kind of high, we've seen come some of these forward prices for diesel come down quite a lot the last several months. So I think that means diesel prices should come down pretty appreciably in the next 2-3 months. And I think that's going to, you know, sort of put a lid on some of the pass-through to, say, for example, transporting food or transporting, you know, furniture, things like that. That was a big part of the story last year. It seems like the next few months that'll be less of an issue.
1: Amir, when you look at how the, you know, how a resurgence in growth may impact the Fed and their actions, do you look at that and say, hey, they're probably going to, you know, still pause in March and take that wait and see approach? Or does this put another hike on the table potentially for that May meeting?
5: Yeah, so honestly, my takeaway after the last meeting was they're going to go in March, and they're likely to go again in May anyway. I mean, their forecast in December already said, look, we're going to get to just north of 5. Another 2 hikes would get you exactly to what they forecast in December.
1: Mm-hmm.
5: And, you know, I know you don't want to make too much of just sort of one day's report, one labor market report. But honestly, if you sit here, the market's already kind of after today priced out a lot of the cuts that it had in the back half of this year. So the market was looking for a couple of cuts coming, you know, later this year. After this jobs number today, a lot of that has been kind of wiped out because of, you know, essentially what you're implying, which is, hey, they might have to do a little bit more here. But my feeling after the meeting was their big concern is still inflation. They're not getting complacent, even if the market is. And, you know, if they need to do more, they're more than willing to go again after March and after May as well.
1: Very good. Amir, thank you so much for the time. We appreciate it, and have a fantastic weekend.
5: Same to you guys. Thank you.
1: That is Amir Sharif from Inflation Insights talking about, well, inflation.
0: I feel as though every single person that we have talked to recently about the economy, markets, Fed, which has been a lot of our talk, has kind of ended their conversation with, well, markets may be interpreting in one way, but I think the Fed is going to interpret this way, or, you know, we should interpret it that way. There seems to be a lot of concern about how markets are interpreting things right now.
1: Well, we're at that point where, again, everything is nicely in balance. If you look at just everything right now and say, hey, if the economy stayed like this forever, this would be great. It's true. Okay. If you have inflation that's running 0.2% a month,
0: yeah,
1: and you're adding a ton of jobs, okay, that's exactly what you want.
0: Yeah.
1: Like you're at this Goldilocks period. But there's, I forget who it is, I think it's Bob Elliott who coined a great term that's out there right now, which is transitory Goldilocks. We've had this idea that inflation was transitory, or, you know, there was this idea floating out there that it was. And people are looking at where things are right now where, hey, Fed hikes have not really slowed the economy in any way. In fact, right now, again, for January at least, you're seeing an acceleration from what we saw in Q4. They have done enough where you are seeing inflation coming down, either because of what the Fed's done or just, you know, hey, people and businesses adapt and costs get sorted out and this and that. So inflation's looking better. But does it stay there? And I think there are just an awful lot of people that are hanging their hat on, hey, this is good. This is where it should be. Like, we should appreciate this. And it's like, fine, you can appreciate it for what it is now. But just remember that markets and economies are always evolving. And that just because something looks one way today doesn't mean that's how it's going to look 6 to 9 months from now. And so I kind of use that idea of transitory Goldilocks to describe where we are right now, and that, yes, the economy in January, really freaking good. Does it stay that way? I'm not convinced.
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1: As promised, we're now joined by Peter Earle from the American Institute for Economic Research here to talk a little bit about inflation. Peter, how are you today?
6: Great. Great to be here.
1: Peter, your organization puts out what is called the Everyday Price Index on a monthly basis. It comes up with different readings than what we get from the CPI or PCE. Can you talk a little bit about the construction of this Everyday Price Index?
6: Sure. So the Everyday Price Index is an index that takes certain elements from the CPI. It weights them into an index of 24 prices. And what we do then is we look for changes in those prices, and like any index would. But I think what's unique about the EPI is that what we do is we look for consumer or household costs that are not either contracted or unavoidable, essentially. You know, you can avoid, say, buying a new car, that sort of thing. But everything from food, medicine, pharmaceuticals, different costs of, say, maintaining your home and all that sort of thing, all of that is in there. And that's what makes the EPI, the Everyday Price Index, kind of a better look at what's happening with inflation and how it's impacting individuals and households.
1: What did it show for the month of January, and how does it compare to what we saw from the CPI?
6: Right. So the overall CPI climbed 0.5% in January, which was the most it's climbed in 3 months, and it was a lot of that was energy costs. But what we saw in the EPI is that it rose almost 1%, almost twice that amount, and a lot of that was fueled by household fuels, utilities, that sort of thing. So what we glean from that, so the conclusion we can draw is that the slowing of the disinflationary trend that we've seen is hitting households and individuals harder than the broad CPI index would indicate.
1: What about over the last year? How does the reading that you've seen from your inflation index compare to the CPI?
6: It's a little bit higher, but not terribly much. It's been I believe the year over year is 6.5% on the EPI than versus 6.4% in the last CPI. So there certain things have impacted the index more, but where we really see the changes are on a month-to-month basis.
1: So obviously there are different ways to measure inflation. The CPI tries to do one thing, the EPI tries to do another thing. I don't inherently believe that any one is better or worse because they're measuring different things. Do you think there is, you know, any kind of increased accuracy in measuring certain things using your index and why it may be more representative of what individuals see or anything else along those lines?
6: Well, I think it's – so first of all, you know, it's sort of like Zeno's paradox, right? You can get closer to what inflation is, but you can never really hit it because prices – you're always sort of subject to snapshot fallacies whereby, you know, you take a look at a price and it changes in the next day or the day before, that sort of thing. So it's always – it's always going to be an approximation of what price levels are doing. But in the case of the EPI, we're looking at – we're cutting out all the things in the CPI that consumers, you know, may not be buying all the time or may not be part of the majority of household purchases in a given week. But again, you know, there's CPI. There's also the Consumption Expenditure Index that is used by the Fed. You know, there's GDP deflator. There's a number of measures of inflation, each of which has its own sort of benefits and costs or detractions to using.
1: When you look at the inflation picture heading into the remainder of 2023, my concern is that you're starting to see areas that had previously given you some deflationary tailwinds in the second half of last year that may be reversing. Do you share similar concerns?
6: I do, and actually those concerns were heightened this morning with the PPI release. You know, I mean, if you look at the last few days, you know, we had this pretty lousy PPI today, which not only was higher than expected, but there were revisions to previous PPIs all upward in the past few months. You know, the CPI number wasn't good a few days ago. We had strong retail sales yesterday. We had a blowout jobs number in January. And so, you know, on top of the Fed member Meester's comments this morning about a possible 50 basis point raise, I think fighting inflation is going to be a longer, slower battle, and I think we should actually start to think about a terminal policy rate of 5.75%, maybe even 6%.
1: Very good, Peter. Appreciate you joining us today. Thank you so much for the time.
6: Great to be here.
1: That is Peter Earle from the American Institute for Economic Research. Mike, you had some follow-up things that you wanted to cover from our first segment.
0: Well, yeah, I mean, I think just outside of markets and decisions there, what I'm seeing across the board seems to be some, I guess, the same complacency about interest rates that I'm sensing from the stock market. And I think it's worth, you know, mentioning some things such as where mortgage rates have gone right now. You know, I know a lot of people over the last few years looked at 3-1, 5-1, 7-1 ARMs and, you know, hoping that interest rates are going to be coming down in the near future to be able to refinance. Well, they sort of have, I think just not to the levels that people were hoping for.
1: Well, now they've gone back up, actually.
0: Where are they sitting now for the average 30-year?
1: So here's where we landed on this. So from Mortgage News Daily, the average 30-year fixed rate, it peaked on October 20th at 7.37.
0: Mm-hmm.
1: It then slid down to a low on February 2nd of this year, and it got all the way down to 5.99.
0: Wow.
1: So it came down almost 1.5%.
0: Yeah.
1: Since February 2nd, back up to 6.75 now.
0: Wow.
1: Yeah, in two weeks.
0: Rapid.
1: In 2 weeks, you've seen that. And that, to me, again, remember, two things have happened here. So the 10-year Treasury on February 2nd was at 3.37.
0: Yep.
1: It's at 3.83 right now. So it's expanded by almost 0.5%.
0: Sure.
1: Mortgage rates have gone up by more than that. And that, to me, that extra spread over that 10-year Treasury, that's banks saying, hey, if we have to hold this on our books, we want to make sure that we're hedged in the event that there's a lot of inflation. And so we're gonna take a little extra there in terms of the rate that we're going
0: to
1: charge.
0: I think it speaks to demand, too. Right. At the end of the day, some demand and supply. I think there was a lot of there was a lack of activity in October, November timeframe. And my sense has been there is a heck of a lot more activity heading into the spring housing market right now.
1: It could be. The reason I don't think it's demand is that banks aren't raising their deposit rates, which is what you would typically see if banks wanted to attract more deposits because they don't, you know, because they need more loans and things like that.
0: Mm-hmm.
1: It might be some of that. I tend to think it's more. Banks don't like risk. I know that we think that they do like risk because of what we saw from the investment banks back in,
0: sure,
1: you know, 2007, 2008. But if you talk to any banker, and by banker, I mean the person who actually does the lending, the borrow.
0: Yeah, they're very risk averse.
1: They are the most nervous people in the world. They don't like risk at all. And so if you're a banker and you're saying, okay, if there's a chance I have to hold this loan on my books for the next 30 years, what do I want to get paid? If you see inflation starting to creep up again, you say, yeah, I'm going to need more because I don't want to be stuck holding this thing forever. U.S. profits just peaked. That usually means layoffs are coming. That's the headline from Bloomberg. And does it make a convincing case, Mike?
0: Well, I think the term peaked is interesting. Peak to me implies some sort of all-time high and then coming down. And they did come down in the most recent quarter. I don't think we have any real evidence that they will never go higher again. But nonetheless, the last few years have been highly profitable for most U.S. companies, I would generally say, in an environment where there's been a lot of cash poured into these companies. And so, yeah, the general conclusion that I would come to is if they did, in fact, peak and now profits are coming down, those companies are going to do whatever they can to defend their share price, which may mean layoffs. I'm not convinced that we are seeing those imminently.
1: So it's really interesting to see. I mean, Tucker was talking about Twilio there, and Twilio, despite announcing those that big earnings report, Twilio is one of the companies that this week, or maybe it was last week, I think it was last week,
0: second round of layoffs,
1: announced their second round of layoffs, 17% after doing a round of layoffs in September. We had another one of these this morning. DocuSign came out and said, hey, we're going to be laying off 10% of our workforce. They had done 9% in September. So again, you're getting close to 20%, which, by the way, I hate to say I told you so, but I told you so. This is what happens when companies cut 10%. They realize 3 or 4 months later it's not enough, and they have to do another round of layoffs. And
0: what a terrible environment to work in, by the way.
1: And here's my guess, unfortunately. There's probably going to be a third round for most of those companies because that's how it worked in the tech bubble. You usually end up having to cut 25 to 35% of your staff in order to get your company squared away during a, you know, struggling during an environment where, you know, things are no longer in your favor. So
0: when it comes to the layoffs,
1: Yes.
0: I think it's pretty clear that generally these companies are being rewarded by their shareholders for doing layoffs.
1: Today. Yes.
0: And so from that perspective, I am concerned about it because, look, you know, these companies have come out of the last few years and really done their best to, you know, make themselves beholden to more than just their shareholders. But I don't buy it. Right? At the end of the day, these companies are doing everything they can to maximize shareholder return. And if that means cutting labor by 10%, they're going to do so. And when incentives are aligned in that direction, it's tough to see what's going to prevent it from happening.
1: Now, we've seen, and again, both these companies, Twilio and DocuSign, tech sector. Okay,
0: sure.
1: These are not companies that are in manufacturing. They're not companies that are in housing. They're not companies that are in food production.
0: Yep.
1: They're in the tech sector where there was way too much hiring that went on during the pandemic, and now you're seeing a lot of companies having to cut headcount as a result. So when we see this headline, U.S. profits just peaked, that usually means layoffs are coming. Tech sector, it's being proven true so far. But when we talk about the labor market as a whole right now, it's still very tight. And so I continue to wonder, and I don't know if this will be the case, but if I am company X that says, hey, I've got to reduce my spend by Y dollars over the course of the next year,
0: mm-hmm.
1: one of the first levers I look at before headcount in a tight labor market is, hey, can I get rid of any real estate that I'm not using because I have employees working remotely? Okay. Even in the tech sector, you're seeing some of that. I mean, Facebook, Meta, whatever the heck they're called these days, they announced that they were supposed to take, I think it was 500,000 square feet in Hudson Yards in New York City. They said, no, we're not going to do that.
0: Walmart just did the same. They closed three of their, they had these tech hubs. They were trying to compete with all the Salesforces and Amazons of the world. So they had three locations in Carlsbad, California, Portland, Oregon, and Austin, Texas. Closed all of them.
1: So
0: didn't announce layoffs, just closed their, you know, high-tech hubs.
1: Now, the counterpoint to all this is that even though the Fed's been raising interest rates for a year, they've only been in an area that would borderline qualify as restrictive for maybe the last 6 months now.
0: Yep.
1: Since August, maybe September. So the counterpoint to all this is, hey, yes, we haven't seen layoffs outside of tech yet, but that's because rates really haven't been that high for that long. You know, they're higher now, but again, back in July of last year, the Fed funds rate was still in the twos.
0: Yep.
1: You know?
0: So, I mean, my answer on all this is, again, maybe. Like, I can't definitively say right now that the reason companies outside the technology sector have not yet laid off employees is definitively because interest rates haven't been high for long enough. But look, companies are being rewarded for laying off employees right now, and it is a relatively new phenomenon that they're dealing with in terms of higher borrowing costs, etc.
1: Can we also briefly talk a little bit about just what we're seeing that's been rallying this year? Because this continued again yesterday in the Russell 2500 growth index. These are some of the names that were up big yesterday. Beyond Meat, 12%. Stitch Fix, 15%. Carvana, 18%. Wayfair, 10%. Do we all of a sudden think that these companies... Did Beyond Meat yesterday come out and say, hey guys, guess what? Our new product was voted best tasting fake meat ever, and it got into more mouths yesterday than any day ever. No!
0: You know what I'd love to see? An overlay of traffic volume to the Wall Street Bets Reddit. Subreddit overlaid with these stock prices.
1: This is the stuff that is being bid up right now. It's very frothy and very reminiscent of what we were seeing in 2021
0: exactly
1: and 2022.
0: Yeah.
1: It's not the kind of stuff that is indicative of a healthy long-term recovery. Maybe you get it, but when Beyond Meat, who... Again, we've talked, you know, the last few weeks about just how badly they've been struggling. When they're up 10%, that's not, hey, it's all clear, Beyond Meat's fine. That's individuals gambling.
0: Yes.
1: Okay. Maybe it works out, maybe it doesn't, but this is all retail stuff that is just, you don't have a bunch of hedge funds piling into Beyond Meat right now saying the turnaround's just around the corner. Like, that's not the message that you're getting.
0: No, but they may have exited a bunch of their shorts because they're worried about being called out of them.
1: And that also becomes the part where things start to get more dangerous because now you don't have that potential short squeeze to, you know, continue to move things up as people get more bullish eventually. So this is it's a dodgy market right now. It's been good so far to start the year, but it has not, you haven't seen the rally in the places that makes sense, quite honestly.
0: Fair.
1: But maybe that's just my own personal perspective on it because I don't
0: think it clearly is your part.
1: Maybe that's just my own personal perspective on it because

0: this has been a trend for a while where Americans have been pushing towards bigger and more expensive cars, I think really as a whole. But this really stepped in a whole different direction during the pandemic where, hey, there was a limited supply of semiconductors. And so companies that were producing cars said, we're only going to focus on those that make us the biggest profit margins. And that's what's happened, I think, resulted in this.
1: No.
0: You disagree?
1: Yes.
0: Okay.
1: There are still plenty of cheap options out there.
0: Yes, but we don't buy them.
1: I know.
0: That's my point.
1: No, it's not because manufacturers change the cars they're making.
0: Well, they did. Ford stopped making sedans.
1: Okay, go buy a Civic. They still make them. They're $25,000. You want a Corolla?
0: There are
1: it's $25,000.
0: Fewer
1: grand
0: of
1: as
0: those
1: well.
0: Options out there, and Americans are not buying them. I guess would
1: it's
0: be my
1: not
0: entire
1: that,
0: point.
1: But it's not. They're not. It's not because manufacturers said we're not going to make these anymore.
0: No, it came from a demand perspective, which is where I started. Americans no longer want to drive cheap sedans. They want to drive big SUVs.
1: We are stupid when it comes to cars.
0: Yeah, I agree with that.
1: Let's call a spade a spade. And specifically, like, right now, we're being dumber than ever. Like, we are just making the worst financial decisions possible when it comes to cars right now. I can't overstate this enough, because it's absolutely horrible. Okay? If you look at the data, let me just put this in perspective, okay? If we look at the data that's out there right now, okay? Let's look at the January jobs report that tells us, okay, here is the average hourly wage in the U.S. It's $33 an hour. Means if you work 2,000 hours at that, you're going to make $66,000 a year, which is about where median household income is.
0: Okay.
1: Because the median household in the U.S., again, you look at the number of jobs, actually has less than one job because of just how it works out. Bunch of retired people, blah, blah, blah. So, if you're talking about the average new car price
0: at $47,000.
1: At $47,000, while Americans are making 60, again, call it $70,000 just to make the math easy.
0: Sure.
1: And I think that's where the actual median household income is. That number's insane.
0: Yes.
1: It's absolutely insane. Because if you go back through, again, remember that for much of the last 20 years, you didn't really see much in the way of real earnings gains. It was basically eaten up by inflation. Average American family over the last, you know, 10, 15 years was making anywhere from like $55,000 to $60,000.
0: Mm-hmm.
1: And the cars they were buying were averaging $25,000, $27,000, $28,000, somewhere around there. There's been, again, just a huge ramp up in the last 5 years in particular, really the last three that have driven this. It's not sustainable. The only way this works is basically if you get to the point where people are just, you know,
0: mortgaging.
1: Okay, I'm taking out an 8-year car loan. I'm going to own the car for 6 years, and then I'm going to plan on it just getting repoed with like 2 years left on it as I buy something new. It can't last forever. The cars we're buying are just too expensive. You should not be buying a $50,000 vehicle unless you're making $250,000 a year.
0: Yeah.
1: That's where it is, okay? And there are plenty of good vehicles for cheaper. You can buy, again, you don't need to be spending a ton of money. You want to buy something, who cares what you want to necessarily buy? You can find a ton of good cars still in that range between $20,000 and $35,000. Really good cars. Now, they don't have the heated steering wheel, and they don't have the panoramic moonroof. But who cares about the panoramic moonroof? You're supposed to be looking at the road.
0: I think that if there's one area of concern that I have for vehicle companies is that I don't think that they are producing a whole lot of vehicles. I know that they're not producing a whole lot of vehicles for that segment. I don't think they're prepared to do so, and I think that's where demand is going to end up in the next few years. Because you're right. People have been rolling these auto loans into new 6, 7, 8 year loans and just, you know, hey, I can afford the monthly payment here. And now that interest rates have doubled, I think it's fair to say that interest rates on cars have doubled in the last 12 months. That's not going to be feasible anymore.
2: What about pickup trucks? I'm looking through this list of pickup trucks, and given these are just the base listings, but like,
1: yeah.
2: Ford Maverick, $23,000. Hyundai Sonata, $26,000. Chevy Colorado, $28,000. Toyota Tacoma, $28,000.
0: Are these new vehicles?
2: New.
0: Yeah.
1: Yeah, I mean, look, even if you got to go...
2: But people like all the bells and whistles and the leather seats.
1: And even if you want to go up a little from that, not get the base. Okay, get a Tacoma that's, you know, 35 instead of 28. You don't need to have the Tundra, you know, 55.
2: Right. And around...

0: around here, you need the four-wheel drive, obviously, now so that's going to cost you more.
1: Now,
0: but
1: again, if you need an expensive car for work for one reason or another, hey, you're, you know, a contractor and you're in your truck all day and that's what, you know, you're towing around, you just want to be comfortable because your truck is your office, okay, fine. That's a working vehicle. At least I can make a case for that.
2: But, Chuck, you were just looking at Bureau of Labor Statistics numbers, right? Just
1: yeah.
2: a minute ago. What percentage of our workforce is made up of farming and construction?
1: In terms of, like, how many are actually doing that?
2: Yeah.
1: About 7 or 8%.
2: At most, I think.
1: Yeah. And that's between the two.
2: Yeah. I'm struggling to think of a whole other, you know, a whole bunch of other categories that require that type of vehicle.
1: No, it's
2: that you personally would own, right? I mean, like, yeah, if you drive a dump truck, then you're going to buy that kind of vehicle, but you don't own your dump truck. If you're a tow,
1: maybe
2: if you're a tow truck
1: does.
2: Driver, very, you know, very few of you actually own your individual tow truck, and that's not factoring into that $47,000 new vehicle price, I don't believe. So
1: it's just not sustainable. And I get it. Everyone wants the bells and whistles. Trust me, when I start shopping around for cars, I do the same thing. I'm like, oh, like that sounds nice. And then I look at the price, and what I always come back to is, yeah, I'm going to really enjoy that for the first couple weeks, and then the novelty is going to wear off, and I'm going to
0: yep.
1: be stuck with my payment for the next 6 years.
0: Everybody likes that feeling, that initial feeling, but
1: you know, it
0: goes away quick.
1: It's just I keep coming back to that, and it's not to say that cars aren't fun. I mean, trust me, one of my dreams in life would be to own a Corvette. I think it would be fantastic. But I also think it would be really stupid of me to do that right now.
2: Yeah, I take great pride in driving the worst car in my neighborhood, or series of cars. I think I might have two of the worst five, so.
1: You know, so it's just not sustainable where you see the price of new vehicles rise as quickly as they have.
2: What does it mean for automakers?
1: Well, there are a few different things to unpack there. What do you think they're going to do? Because I don't know.
2: I think they're going to struggle a little bit. I don't know that it's easy to pivot from the real push that you've made towards EVs back towards cheap whatever cars we think people are going to buy. I don't think that suddenly Americans are just going to flock to sedans. So I think it's about trying to create cheap SUVs, perhaps. And that doesn't seem to line up with the drive and the push that these companies have made towards, you know, pure EVs over the last few years.
1: Why don't Americans like hatchbacks? Because to me, the hatchback is the pinnacle of the car, actually.
2: Yeah.
0: You want to know the truth?
1: Yeah. Because
0: they look dorky.
1: Do they, though? I mean, like, how?
0: Yeah.
1: Why is that?
0: The typical American thinks they look dorky.
1: But why is that dorkier than, again, most of these small SUVs are basically hatchbacks that are, like, six inches higher.
2: Yeah, don't know.
0: I wouldn't have a problem with a hatchback, but I'm just telling you the answer. They look nerdy or dorky.
2: I had to really push my wife into the Civic hatchback. It took a long while.
1: Because, like, I'll give you an example. The Ford Mustang Mach-E, it is a hatchback.
0: Yeah, definitely.
1: You go out and you look at how high it is, actually. I've measured one. There's one that sits in our parking lot.
2: Oh, then that's what they're going to do. They're going to make hatchbacks and call them SUVs.
1: It is a hatchback. It's 2 inches higher
2: than my
1: car.
2: That's what they're
1: going to
2: do. Yeah, that's the solution.
1: That's all you got to do is call it an SUV, but just make it a hatchback.
2: Yeah, they're done.
0: I wonder if that guy was looking out the window of you measuring his car. It's like, what the hell's this guy doing?
1: I'm going to see if I can get it on the flatbed.
2: We brought in Mark Fandetti from the Armstrong Advisory Group this morning to join us on the program and talk a little bit about what we saw there. Mark, thanks for joining us. Appreciate it.
3: Great to be here. Thanks, Mike.
2: So let's start right off. Expectations for this consumer price index report were that they would continue to decline from the numbers that we saw in the December report, which showed, 6.5% year-over-year inflation. Mm-hmm. And you know, key cooling off occurring in goods inflation specifically. We're starting to see some stuff in services, but by and large, what we were seeing was goods inflation beginning to cool off. The headline reports that we saw this morning for January were slightly higher than expectations, but I would say within a rounding error of overall expectations for what we would see from the headline numbers. So let's start right there. Headline inflation up 0.5% month over month. I believe expectations were for a 0.4% increase. Year over year, 6.4% year over year. So a decline from last month, but again, slightly hotter than was anticipated, I believe.
3: Yeah, I think we've been lulled into a sense in markets, not us, just collectively we, the whole country, investors, however you want to think about that, had been lulled into a sense of complacency by a few months worth of good readings, which were expected because energy prices were coming down.
2: Yep.
3: So favorable year over year and even month over month comparisons made for an ultimately illusory, I think we will see whether or not today's reading bodes what it bodes for future readings.
2: Sure.
3: We don't want to read too much into any data point, but a few months maybe gave us a false sense of relief due to falling energy prices, and that reversed modestly. The big stories this month, I think you already pointed out, shelter increasing 0.7% month over month and nearly 8% year over year. That was a driver of about half the month over month inflation change. And that seems fairly well dug in. And services inflation, as you pointed out, Mike, has taken the baton from goods inflation. So we've got goods deflation now.
2: Yep.
3: Now that the pandemic phase has passed and we're into services inflation.
2: So you want a car, you want a board game, you need a a new video game console. Those things are not going for quite as much as they were over the last few years, or at least the pace of increases is slowing down. But, talk to me about services. I mean, look, when it comes to services inflation, I think the primary one here making up a third of CPI is shelter.
3: Yeah.
2: So digging in there a bit, that is one area that I think there's been a lot of expectation of a cooling off, and yet we are still, I think the average month-to-month increase on shelter costs has been 0.5 or 0.6%, and we got a 0.7% reading this time. Any takeaways there?
3: Other than that it's indicative of persistent underlying inflation, no, I don't have any deep insights. And
2: sure.
3: I think it's important to keep in mind the big picture, which is that which the Fed can control, which is monetary inflation, underlying inflation, trend inflation.
2: Mm-hmm.
3: Some people call it core inflation. These are all synonyms. So forgetting for a moment about the trees and looking at the forest, there's evidence of mid-single digit persistent dug in, whether you look at expectations or wages or super core or core. And we can get into the nitty gritty of those, but that's to me less important than the fact that underlying or trend inflation is persistent and fairly well dug in. And it's going to require some economic pain to uproot and ultimately squash.
2: So that was your perspective. I mean, I know your perspective on things going into this report, right? Like, you and I spend a fair bit of time together, whether you like it or not. So I know that your perspective has been, hey, we had a few good months of data, but the concern would be, hey, do things trend back up in the other direction? Do energy costs bring overall prices back up? To you, I don't think it's any one piece that brings prices back up, but are we going to be able to see that persistent drag down or that disinflationary pressure that we have been seeing?
3: Where's that going to come from has been my question
2: throughout.
3: Historically, every monetary tightening, every hike in rates by the Fed of the Fed funds rate, that short-term interest rate that drives up treasury bills, et cetera, that's always been associated with a slowdown in economic activity, which pushes up unemployment, which puts downward pressure on wages, and that helps to subdue inflation. It would be odd if inflation came down without economic cost, because historically, disinflations, not just the 70s, but other periods too, and not just in the United States, globally, historically, disinflations inevitably are accompanied by some economic sacrifice.
2: Taking a look at a few individual components here. So shelter, as we mentioned, makes up over a third of headline CPI. It continues to run hot. My takeaway there, just getting away from the overall headline, would be going to be tough to see a slowdown in shelter costs if you have a hot housing market, right? I mean, overall interest rates have come down from those 7% peaks to now below 6% on the 30-year mortgage. Clearly, there's some excitement again about housing.
3: Mm-hmm.
2: I'm having a tough time understanding where that, there's been a lot of people calling for some relief on the shelter cost of the index. I don't really see it unless you see an overall housing cool off, and there's nothing indicating that today.
3: I mean, it could happen, and this is just a philosophical difference between the way I look at inflation and maybe some of the bottom-up forecasters that you've talked to on the show look at inflation. I don't find building up from individual components to be particularly helpful, because if you've got underlying inflation, it's like you got water in your house. It comes in through a shingle, and it ends up in the bathroom downstairs. How the heck did it get there? We don't know. The larger point is that there's water building up on your roof, and it's going to make its way into unexpected places. This, to me, is a decent analogy for inflation. There's too much money in the economy, ultimately. that pushed up the level of prices. This, I'm being a little bit abstract here, mm-hmm. but it helps me to not get bogged down. We could talk about shelter. It's interesting.
2: Yeah.
3: It is over 34% this month if you look at the table breakdown that they update with every report of inflation. So it's going to, by necessity, drive it.
2: It's important.
3: It's a big component. Yeah. You know, food is 13.5%. Energy prices, surprisingly, a little less than 10%. So, but they're very volatile.
2: Right.
3: So that's how they become a driver. But to me, the bigger problem, going back to the water in the house metaphor, if I may, is that there's a lot of water on the roof still. And until we take care of that fundamental problem, too much money in the economy driving up prices through wages, and the best evidence of this is a hot labor market, whether you look at vacancies or unemployment, et cetera.
4: So, Mark, Brendan, yeah. would that is that really kind of the indicator, this idea that it's, you know, really focused in housing, that this is a much more systemic problem than this idea that, and we know this idea of it being transitory is long in the past, but, you know, that transitory piece, that seems to be where the goods are, right? We've kind of cured the
2: supply chains
4: yeah. and that sort of thing,
3: that's
4: but now
3: yeah,
4: it seems to be very systemic. It's kind of built in, as you said, there's too much cash in the system. Would you view this as being proof of that?
3: I don't. I probably wouldn't use the word proof, but that's just a personal preference because you could always be disproved. So I'd say it's strong evidence of it. Yeah.
2: Mm. So
3: one month it shows up in one component, another month it jumps around, which is why we like here, and others do as well, median or trimmed mean CPI. We'll get data on that later today. It takes out the outliers no matter where they originate
2: mm-hmm.
3: to give you a sense for what is going on in a trend sense. And that's what we want to get at.
2: So, Mark, I'm going to make you play a little bit of mental gymnastics here because I know your perspective on this. And your perspective is, hey, this is going to be very difficult to defeat. That is clearly, at least over the last few months, not necessarily the market's position on this. And
3: yeah.
2: so we're seeing positive returns so far from all three major indices. I guess my question for you would be, the report that we received today, in my view, it's probably a B-, maybe a C-plus in terms of doing what we need to do to prove disinflation.
3: Mm-hmm.
2: How do you think market participants are taking this data so far? Because, like I said, markets are up slightly. Was this just a, hey, good enough report?
3: I don't see how it could be viewed that way. So I'm at a little bit of a loss to explain market reaction. This tells me that Fed funds probably have to go to mid fives or higher. We've been in the 6%. I don't want to tarnish you with my views, but I've been in the 6% plus camp just using basic rules of thumb.
2: Mm-hmm.
3: No, I don't claim any great foresight, but historically, you got to get Fed funds up higher than the rate of inflation so that the real Fed funds rate is enough to slow down economic activity. We're not anywhere near that point yet. How markets, equities in particular, which should be trading lower if expected interest rates are higher, which I think they probably are for any reasonable person today. How they can be trading higher, I don't claim to understand.
2: So then let's take out the day-to-day movements or minute-to-minute movements of the stock market because
3: yep.
2: who the heck knows? There's millions of participants deciding that.
3: Fair point.
2: Give me one person's view. Give me Jerome Powell. Jerome Powell came out at his last meeting and said, look, he's always going to be pretty conservative in all of
3: yep.
2: this, but he used the word disinflation on more than one occasion. And to me was a pretty... I don't know. It was a pretty dovish series of statements compared to where he has been over the last few months.
3: Yeah.
2: Again, I know your perspective on this, but is this report enough to change Jerome Powell's mind?
3: I don't know what Jerome Powell's framework is. I don't consider him to be a particularly effective or competent Fed chairperson. I think he needs to
2: not asking that question.
3: Okay. Well, but it's important that I state
2: yep.
3: that because I have a hard time getting inside of his mind.
2: Yep.
3: Because
2: fair.
3: He doesn't seem to have an analytically consistent approach to this problem. One press conference, he's saying financial conditions aren't a concern. Another, he's underscoring them. He's confused real and nominal interest rates. I mean, he's much smarter than I am, but he clearly doesn't have training in this particular. Yeah, I mean, he's an established, successful private equity investor, among other things. But in this domain, he lacks training, and it's painfully obvious when he speaks. He gets concepts confused. So I don't have a lot of confidence in his leadership, and I think that's borne out by the inflation experience of the past 3 years, frankly.
2: So would your takeaway be that this report might not be enough to change his mind, but it should?
3: I don't think his mental framework is established enough to predict how he will respond to something like this. This could send him off the deep end in the other direction, like the parent who sometimes discipline their kids, other times they're very liberal, and the kid's behavior is all over the place as a result. I don't know. I'm stretching for metaphors here. Mike, help me out.
2: No,
3: you know what I mean.
2: Yeah.
3: He does. The guy doesn't have a philosophy, an approach, a framework. And I think in the modern era, you need somebody in charge of monetary policy who does. I don't know how he thinks about the world. This could send him, again, over the edge, because nobody wants to be called a wimp.
2: Yep.
3: And if he fails, he'll be one of the biggest monetary wimps in history. So he could overreact.
4: Mark, can you tell us how you really feel about all this?
3: Right, isn't it true, though? Does anybody remember Arthur Burns? You know the name Arthur Burns. He was Fed chair, and he was a Republican, conservative, CEA chair, intellectual giant, failure. His whole career was one success after another. He was a golden boy until he failed at the Fed. Now he's a poster child for monetary failure. But that's about to be updated with Jerome Powell's picture.
4: Whoa.
3: Right? Isn't
4: Happy
3: it,
4: Valentine's Day, Jerome. Right.
3: Big kiss to Jerome.
2: Wow. Tucker, if we were ever going to have Jerome Powell on the show, I guess you can scrap that.
4: Oh, yeah. He might
3: check my calendar. Do it when
4: soon.
3: I'm on vacation.
2: He's going to be showing up at Mark Fendi's doorstep, not on the
3: But I'm
2: the
3: saying he could actually overreact here to prove his monetary masculinity.
4: Because of you.
3: Because of this
4: Thanks
3: show.
4: A lot. You might just send interest rates through the roof.
2: We are going to take a quick break. We'll have a little bit of a roundup here on inflation. Mark Vendetti, really appreciate you joining us here to talk about CPI this morning.
1: As promised, we're now joined by Amir Sharif from Inflation Insights here to talk a little bit about, well, inflation. Amir, how are you doing today?
5: I'm doing great. How are you guys?
1: We're doing well. So we get a hot jobs report this morning. We had hot auto sales numbers for January, either yesterday or the day before, I can't remember. Hot ISM services coming out this morning, and all I can think of is, gee, does it seem like, not just in the U.S., but you know, overseas as well, all this demand may end up leading to a resurgence in inflation in the latter part of this year?
5: Yeah, you know, I was saying to somebody this morning, we should kind of maybe stop talking about a soft landing and start talking about a liftoff.
1: We might not land.
5: The numbers are looking pretty good today. You know, in terms of the resurgence of inflation, I've been of the sort of view that, you know, there's a decent chance we get a pickup in core inflation in the first quarter of this year. I feel like everyone's gotten pretty complacent because the last three reports were a bit more subdued. But, you know, typically in January, we tend to get a lot of new contracts coming in. And, you know, if you just think back even a couple of months ago, actually, honestly, even before today, the general view has been, look, there's a recession coming. It's coming in the next, you know, 6 months probably. And so if you're a business trying to take price, this January setting a new contract is possibly the last chance you're going to have to take price, especially if the economy does end up in a recession. And so my feeling is, you know, you could get some of these new contracts, which do feed into the CPI in January. We could get a bit of a pop over the next couple of months in core inflation. And I think that would be a surprise to a lot of folks who've sort of gotten used to the last 3 months of, you know, slower inflation readings.
1: The one thing that I have always found with inflation is that it is something where it does take time for that to develop just because of how the methodology shows up in the CPI and other reports. So even if you start to see it building now, it might not actually show up for a quarter or two. Is that accurate at this point?
5: So I would say, yes, there are some lags in the CPI. The most obvious is in the way we measure housing. But in a lot of other areas of the CPI, it is basically happening, you know, close to real time. So, for example, you mentioned auto sales earlier. Auto prices, and it doesn't matter if we're talking about used cars or new cars, that's based on actual transaction-level data that happens every month. So all the sales that just happened in January for new cars, that pricing information is going to come into the next CPI that comes out on February 14th. So that's, you know, pretty close to real-time information. It's really just housing, which is probably the biggest lag. And I would say, you know, health insurance prices are also a big lag. So that is a pretty decent chunk of core inflation. You think about housing, that's 40%. That's going to lag by almost a year to what's happening in the rental market. But for a lot of other items, it is, I would say, very, very close to, you know, sort of what you're seeing on the ground.
2: Omer, this is Mike. The last, I don't know, 6 months of inflation reports have included a pretty significant drop in oil prices, gasoline prices, you know, big ticket items that pretty much everybody pays for and everybody sees front and center. I'm guessing you, like I, have no idea where gas prices are going to go over the next 6 months. But if you strip that out, and again, I know you're alluding to core prices here, but do you have a sense for, hey, if we strip out gasoline alone and everything else, you know, does what it's going to do, what are we looking at in terms of the next 6 months if we do see flatline oil prices or even see oil prices going back in the other direction? I mean, how much does that seep through to more than just gasoline prices, for example?
5: Yeah, so I guess I would say, you know, first of all, I think everyone's seeing gas prices go back up. You know, we had a nice run of prices declining, as you mentioned, the last 6 months. January looks like we're probably going to see gasoline up around, you know, roughly 4%. February looks like it could be up another 1 or 2 percentage points. So it is going to add a bit to the headline inflation reading in the next, certainly in January report coming out in a couple of weeks, and then probably a bit in the February report as well. You know, what I would say is in terms of it seeping through to other areas, I think the good news is that when you, it's really not gasoline that's the bigger issue for the pass-through. It's more diesel. Diesel prices, obviously everything gets transported by trucks, so diesel really matters quite a lot. And diesel prices right now, even though the numbers are still kind of high, we've seen some of these forward prices for diesel come down quite a lot the last several months. So I think that means diesel prices should come down pretty appreciably in the next 2-3 months. And I think that's going to, you know, sort of put a lid on some of the pass-through to, say, for example, transporting food or transporting, you know, furniture, things like that. That was a big part of the story last year. It seems like the next few months that'll be less of an issue.
1: Amir, when you look at how a resurgence in growth may impact the Fed and their actions, do you look at that and say, hey, they're probably going to, you know, still pause in March and take that wait and see approach? Or does this put another hike on the table potentially for that May meeting?
5: Yeah, so honestly, my takeaway after the last meeting was they're going to go in March, and they're likely to go again in May anyway. I mean, their forecast in December already said, look, we're going to get to just north of 5. Another 2 hikes would get you exactly to what they forecast in December.
1: Mm-hmm.
5: And, you know, I know you don't want to make too much of just sort of one day's report and one labor market report. But honestly, if you sit here, the market's already kind of after today priced out a lot of the cuts that it had in the back half of this year. The market was looking for a couple of cuts coming, you know, later this year. After this jobs number today, a lot of that has been kind of wiped out because of, you know, essentially what you're implying, which is, hey, they might have to do a little bit more here. But my feeling after the meeting was their big concern is still inflation. They're not getting complacent, even if the market is. And, you know, if they need to do more, then they're more than willing to go again after March and after May as well.
1: Very good. Amir, thank you so much for the time. We appreciate it, and have a fantastic weekend.
5: Same to you guys. Thank you.
1: That is Amir Sharif from Inflation Insights talking about, well, inflation.
2: I feel as though every single person that we have talked to recently about the economy, markets, Fed, which has been a lot of our talk, has kind of ended their conversation with, well, markets may be interpreting in one way, but I think the Fed is going to interpret this way, or, you know, we should interpret it that way. There seems to be a lot of concern about how markets are interpreting things right now.
1: Well, we're at that point where, again, everything is nicely in balance. If you look at just everything right now and say, hey, if the economy stayed like this forever, this would be great. It's true, okay? If you have inflation that's running 0.2% a month,
2: yeah,
1: and you're adding a ton of jobs, okay, that's exactly what you want.
2: Yeah.
1: Like, you're at this Goldilocks period. But there's, I forget who it is, I think it's Bob Elliott who coined a great term that's out there right now, which is transitory Goldilocks. We've had this idea that inflation was transitory. Or, you know, there was this idea floating out there that it was. And people are looking at where things are right now where, hey, Fed hikes have not really slowed the economy in any way. In fact, right now, again, for January at least, you're seeing an acceleration from what we saw in Q4. They have done enough where you are seeing inflation coming down, either because of what the Fed's done or just, you know, hey, people and businesses adapt and costs get sorted out and this and that. So inflation's looking better. But does it stay there? And I think there are just an awful lot of people that are hanging their hat on, hey, this is good. This is where it should be. Like, we should appreciate this. And it's like, fine, you can appreciate it for what it is now. But just remember that markets and economies are always evolving. And that just because something looks one way today doesn't mean that's how it's going to look 6 to 9 months from now. And so I kind of use that idea of transitory Goldilocks to describe where we are right now, and that, yes, the economy in January, really freaking good. Does it stay that way? I'm not convinced.
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1: As promised, we're now joined by Peter Earle from the American Institute for Economic Research, here to talk a little bit about inflation. Peter, how are you today?
6: Great. Great to be here.
1: Peter, your organization puts out what is called the Everyday Price Index on a monthly basis. It comes up with different readings than what we get from the CPI or PCE. Can you talk a little bit about the construction of this Everyday Price Index?
6: Sure. So the Everyday Price Index is an index that takes certain elements from the CPI. It weights them into an index of 24 prices. And what we do then is we look for changes in those prices, and like any index would. But I think what's unique about the EPI is that what we do is we look for consumer or household costs that are not either contracted or unavoidable, essentially. You know, you can avoid, say, buying a new car, that sort of thing. But everything from food, medicine, pharmaceuticals, different costs of, say, maintaining your home and all that sort of thing, all of that is in there. And that's what makes the EPI, the Everyday Price Index, kind of a better look at what's happening with inflation and how it's impacting individuals and households.
1: What did it show for the month of January, and how does it compare to what we saw from the CPI?
6: Right. So the overall CPI climbed 0.5% in January, which was the most it's climbed in 3 months, and it was a lot of that was energy costs. But what we saw in the EPI is that it rose almost 1%, almost twice that amount, and a lot of that was fueled by household fuels, utilities, that sort of thing. So what we glean from that, sort of the conclusion we can draw, is that the slowing of the disinflationary trend that we've seen is hitting households and individuals harder than the broad CPI index would indicate.
1: What about over the last year? How does the reading that you've seen from your inflation index compare to the CPI?
6: It's a little bit higher, but not terribly much. It's been I believe the year over year is 6.5% on the EPI than versus 6.4% in the last CPI. So there certain things have impacted the index more, but where we really see the changes are on a month to month basis.
1: So obviously there are different ways to measure inflation. The CPI tries to do one thing, the EPI tries to do another thing. I don't inherently believe that any one is better or worse because they're measuring different things. Do you think there is, you know, any kind of increased accuracy in measuring certain things using your index, and why it may be more representative of what individuals see, or anything else along those lines?
6: Well, I think it's – so first of all, you know, it's sort of like the Zeno's paradox, right? You can get closer to what inflation is, but you can never really hit it. Because prices, you're always sort of subject to snapshot fallacies, whereby you know you take a look at a price and it changes in the next day or the day before, that sort of thing. So it's always going to be an approximation of what price levels are doing. But in the case of the EPI, we're cutting out all the things in the CPI that consumers, you know, may not be buying all the time or may not be part of the majority of household purchases in a given week. But again, you know, there's CPI. There's also the Consumption Expenditure Index that is used by the Fed. You know, there's GDP deflator. There's a number of measures of inflation, each of which has its own sort of benefits and costs or detractions to using.
1: When you look at the inflation picture heading into the remainder of 2023, my concern is that you're starting to see areas that had previously given you some deflationary tailwinds in the second half of last year that may be reversing. Do you share similar concerns?
6: I do, and actually those concerns were heightened this morning with the PPI release. You know, I mean, if you look at the last few days, you know, we had this pretty lousy PPI today, which not only was higher than expected, but there were revisions to previous PPIs all upward in the past few months. The CPI number wasn't good a few days ago. We had strong retail sales yesterday. We had a blowout jobs number in January. On top of the Fed member Meester's comments this morning about a possible 50 basis point raise, I think inflation is going to fighting inflation is going to be a longer, slower battle, and I think we should actually start to think about a terminal policy rate of 5.75, maybe even 6%.
1: Very good, Peter. Appreciate you joining us today. Thank you so much for the time.
6: Great to be here.
1: That is Peter Earle from the American Institute for Economic Research. Mike, you had some follow-up things that you wanted to cover from our first segment.
2: Well, yeah, I mean, I think just outside of markets and decisions there, what I'm seeing across the board seems to be some, I guess, the same complacency about interest rates that I'm sensing from the stock market. And I think it's worth, you know, mentioning some things such as where mortgage rates have gone right now. I know a lot of people over the last few years looked at 3-1, 5-1, 7-1 ARMs and, you know, hoping that interest rates are going to be coming down in the near future to be able to refinance. Well, they sort of have, I think, just not to the levels that people were hoping for.
1: Well, now they've gone back up, actually.
2: Where are they sitting now for the average 30-year?
1: So here's where we landed on this. So from Mortgage News Daily, the average 30-year fixed rate, it peaked on October 20th at 7.37.
2: Mm-hmm.
1: It then slid down to a low on February 2nd of this year, and it got all the way down to 5.99.
2: Wow.
1: So it came down almost 1.5%.
2: Yeah.
1: Since February 2nd, back up to 6.75 now.
2: Wow.
1: Yeah, in 2 weeks.
2: It's rapid.
1: In 2 weeks, you've seen that. And that, to me, again, remember, two things have happened here. So the 10-year Treasury on February 2nd was at 3.37.
2: Yep.
1: It's at 3.83 right now. So it's expanded by almost 0.5%.
2: Sure.
1: Mortgage rates have gone up by more than that. And that, to me, that extra spread over that 10-year Treasury, that's banks saying, hey, if we have to hold this on our books, we want to make sure that we're hedged in the event that there's a lot of inflation. And so we're gonna take a little extra there in terms of the rate that we're going
2: to
1: charge.
2: I think it speaks to demand, too. Right. At the end of the day, some demand and supply. I think there was a lot of there was a lack of activity in October, November timeframe. And my sense has been there is a heck of a lot more activity heading into the spring housing market right now.
1: It could be. The reason I don't think it's demand is that banks aren't raising their deposit rates, which is what you would typically see if banks wanted to attract more deposits because they don't, you know, because they need more loans and things like that.
2: Mm-hmm.
1: It might be some of that. I tend to think it's more. Banks don't like risk. I know that we think that they do like risk because of what we saw from the investment banks back in 2007, 2008. But if you talk to any banker, and by banker, I mean the person who actually does the lending, the borrow.
2: Yeah, they're very risk averse.
1: They are the most nervous people in the world. They don't like risk at all. And so if you're a banker and you're saying, okay, if there's a chance I have to hold this loan on my books for the next 30 years, what do I want to get paid? If you see inflation starting to creep up again, you say, yeah, I'm going to need more because I don't want to be stuck holding this thing forever. U.S. profits just peaked. That usually means layoffs are coming. That's the headline from Bloomberg. And does it make a convincing case, Mike?
2: Well, I think the term peaked is interesting. Peak to me implies some sort of all-time high and then coming down. And they did come down in the most recent quarter. I don't think we have any real evidence that they will never go higher again. But nonetheless, the last few years have been highly profitable for most U.S. companies, I would generally say, in an environment where there's been a lot of cash poured into these companies. And so, yeah, the general conclusion that I would come to is if they did, in fact, peak and now profits are coming down, those companies are going to do whatever they can to defend their share price, which may mean layoffs. I'm not convinced that we are seeing those imminently.
1: So it's really interesting to see. I mean, Tucker was talking about Twilio there, and Twilio, despite announcing those that big earnings report, Twilio is one of the companies that this week, or maybe it was last week, I think it was last week,
2: second round of layoffs, right?
1: Announced their second round of layoffs, 17% after doing a round of layoffs in September. We had another one of these this morning. DocuSign came out and said, hey, we're going to be laying off 10% of our workforce. They had done 9% in September. So again, you're getting close to 20%, which, by the way, I hate to say I told you so, but I told you so. This is what happens when companies cut 10%. They realize 3 or 4 months later it's not enough, and they have to do another round of layoffs. And
2: what a terrible environment to work in, by the way.
1: And here's my guess, unfortunately. There's probably going to be a third round for most of those companies, because that's how it worked in the tech bubble. You usually end up having to cut 25 to 35% of your staff in order to get your company squared away during a, you know, struggling during an environment where, you know, things are no longer in your favor. So
2: when it comes to the layoffs,
1: yes,
2: I think it's pretty clear that generally these companies are being rewarded by their shareholders for doing layoffs
1: today. Yes.
2: And so from that perspective, I am concerned about it, because look, you know, these companies have come out of the last few years and really done their best to, you know, make themselves beholden to more than just their shareholders. But I don't buy it. Right? At the end of the day, these companies are doing everything they can to maximize shareholder return. And if that means cutting labor by 10%, they're going to do so. And when incentives are aligned in that direction, it's tough to see what's going to prevent it from happening.
1: Now, we've seen, and again, both these companies, Twilio and DocuSign, tech sector. Okay, sure. These are not companies that are in manufacturing. They're not companies that are in housing. They're not companies that are in food production.
2: Yep.
1: They're in the tech sector, where there was way too much hiring that went on during the pandemic, and now you're seeing a lot of companies having to cut headcount as a result. So when we see this headline, U.S. profits just peaked, that usually means layoffs are coming. Tech sector, it's being proven true so far. But when we talk about the labor market as a whole right now, it's still very tight. And so I continue to wonder, and I don't know if this will be the case, but if I am company X that says, hey, I've got to reduce my spend by Y dollars over the course of the next year,
2: mm-hmm.
1: One of the first levers I look at before headcount in a tight labor market is, hey, can I get rid of any real estate that I'm not using because I have employees working remotely? Okay. Even in the tech sector, you're seeing some of that. I mean, Facebook, Meta, whatever the heck they're called these days, they announced that they were supposed to take, I think it was 500,000 square feet in Hudson Yards in New York City. They said, no, we're not going to do that.
2: Walmart just did the same. They closed three of their, they had these tech hubs. They were trying to compete with all the Salesforces and Amazons of the world. So they had three locations in Carlsbad, California, Portland, Oregon, and Austin, Texas. Closed all of them.
1: So
2: didn't do layoffs, didn't announce layoffs, just closed their, you know, high-tech hubs.
1: Now, the counterpoint to all this is that even though the Fed's been raising interest rates for a year, they've only been in an area that would borderline qualify as restrictive for maybe the last 6 months now.
2: Yep.
1: Since August, maybe September. So the counterpoint to all this is, hey, yes, we haven't seen layoffs outside of tech yet, but that's because rates really haven't been that high for that long. You know, they're higher now, but again, back in July of last year, the Fed funds rate was still in the twos.
2: Yep.
1: You know?
2: So, I mean, my answer on all this is, again, maybe. Like, I can't definitively say right now that the reason companies outside the technology sector have not yet laid off employees is definitively because interest rates haven't been high for long enough. But look, companies are being rewarded for laying off employees right now, and it is a relatively new phenomenon that they are dealing with in terms of higher borrowing costs, etc.
1: Can we also briefly talk a little bit about just what we're seeing that's been rallying this year? Because this continued again yesterday in the Russell 2500 growth index. These are some of the names that were up big yesterday. Beyond Meat, 12%. Stitch Fix, 15%. Carvana, 18%. Wayfair, 10%. Do we all of a sudden think that these companies, did Beyond Meat yesterday come out and say, hey guys, guess what? Our new product was voted best tasting fake meat ever, and it got into more mouths yesterday than any day ever. No!
2: You know what I'd love to see? An overlay of traffic volume to the Wall Street Bets Reddit. Subreddit overlaid with these stock prices.
1: This is the stuff that is being bid up right now. It's very frothy and very reminiscent of what we were seeing in 2021
2: exactly
1: and 2022.
2: Yeah.
1: It's not the kind of stuff that is indicative of a healthy long-term recovery. Maybe you get it, but when Beyond Meat, who, again, we've talked, you know, the last few weeks about just how badly they've been struggling, when they're up 10%, that's not, hey, it's all clear, Beyond Meat's fine. That's individuals gambling.
2: Yes.
1: Okay. Maybe it works out, maybe it doesn't, but this is all retail stuff that is just, you don't have a bunch of hedge funds piling into Beyond Meat right now saying the turnaround's just around the corner. Like, that's not the message that you're getting.
2: No, but they may have exited a bunch of their shorts because they're worried about being called out of them.
1: And that also becomes the part where things start to get more dangerous because now you don't have that potential short squeeze to, you know, continue to move things up as people get more bullish eventually. So this is it's a dodgy market right now. It's been good so far to start the year, but it has not, you haven't seen the rally in the places that makes sense, quite honestly.
2: Fair.
1: But maybe that's just my own personal perspective on it because I don't
2: think. Well, it clearly is your personal perspective on it, but time will tell whether you're right or wrong. So the average new car purchase, according to J.D. Power and Associates, was, frankly, well above $40,000. Let me get the exact price. It hit a record of $47,362 in the month of December, according to J.D. Power. And to me, this is just a continuation of a trend that we've been seeing over the last several years. This is not purely a pandemic trend, for example. But in what year did Ford, for instance, stop making sedans?
1: 3 years ago.
2: Was it only three?
1: Maybe two.
2: It was a while ago. I think it was actually pre-pandemic. So I think it was a while ago that they at least announced it. But you're right, model years might have started.
0: 2018.
2: Okay. So this has been a trend for a while where Americans have been pushing towards bigger and more expensive cars, I think really as a whole. But this really stepped in a whole different direction during the pandemic where, hey, there was a limited supply of semiconductors. And so companies that were producing cars said, we're only going to focus on those that make us the biggest profit margins. And that's what's happened, I think, resulted in this.
1: No. No, no, no.
2: You disagree?
1: Yes.
2: Okay.
1: There are still plenty of cheap options out there.
2: Yes, but we don't buy them.
1: I know.
2: That's my point.
1: No, it's not because manufacturers changed the cars they're making.
2: Well, they did. Ford stopped making sedans.
1: Okay, go buy a Civic. They still make them. They're $25,000. You want a Corolla?
2: There are
1: it's 25
2: fewer
1: grand
2: of
1: as
2: those
1: well.
2: Options out there, and Americans are not buying them. I guess would
1: it's
2: be my
1: not
2: entire
1: that,
2: point.
1: But it's not. They're not. It's not because manufacturers said we're not going to make these anymore.
2: No, it came from a demand perspective, which is where I started. Americans no longer want to drive cheap sedans. They want to drive big SUVs.
1: We are stupid when it comes to cars.
2: Yeah, I agree.
1: Let's call a spade a spade, and specifically, like right now, we're being dumber than ever. Like we are just making the worst financial decisions possible when it comes to cars right now. I can't overstate this enough because it's absolutely horrible. Okay? If you look at the data, let me just put this in perspective. Okay? If we look at the data that's out there right now, okay? Let's look at the January jobs report that tells us, okay, here is the average hourly wage in the U.S. It's $33 an hour. Means if you work 2,000 hours at that, you're going to make $66,000 a year, which is about where median household income is.
2: Yep.
1: Because the median household in the U.S., again, you look at the number of jobs, actually has less than one job because of just how it works out. Bunch of retired people, blah, blah, blah. So, if you're talking about the average new car price.
2: At $47,000.
1: At $47,000, while Americans are making 60, again, call it $70,000 just to make the math easy.
2: Sure.
1: And I think that's where the actual median household income is. That number's insane.
2: Yes.
1: It's absolutely insane. Because if you go back through, again, remember that for much of the last 20 years, you didn't really see much in the way of real earnings gains. It was basically eaten up by inflation. Average American family over the last, you know, 10, 15 years was making anywhere from like $55,000 to $60,000.
2: Mm-hmm.
1: And the cars they were buying were averaging $25,000, $27,000, $28,000, somewhere around there. There's been, again, just a huge ramp up in the last 5 years in particular, really the last three that have driven this. It's not sustainable. The only way this works is basically if you get to the point where people are just, you know,
2: mortgaging.
1: Okay, I'm taking out an 8-year car loan. I'm going to own the car for 6 years, and then I'm going to plan on it just getting repoed with like 2 years left on it as I buy something new. It can't last forever. The cars we're buying are just too expensive. You should not be buying a $50,000 vehicle unless you're making $250,000 a year.
2: Yeah.
1: That's where it is, okay? And there are plenty of good vehicles for cheaper. You can buy, again, you don't need to be spending a ton of money. You want to buy something, who cares what you want to necessarily buy? You can find a ton of good cars still in that range between $20,000 and $35,000. Really good cars. Now, they don't have the heated steering wheel, and they don't have the panoramic moonroof. But who cares about the panoramic moonroof? You're supposed to be looking at the road.
2: I think that if there's one area of concern that I have for vehicle companies is that I don't think that they are producing a whole lot of vehicles. I know that they're not producing a whole lot of vehicles for that segment. I don't think they're prepared to do so, and I think that's where demand is going to end up in the next few years. Because you're right, people have been rolling these auto loans into new 6, 7, 8 year loans and just, you know, hey, I can afford the monthly payment here. And now that interest rates have doubled, I think it's fair to say that interest rates on cars have doubled in the last 12 months. That's not going to be feasible anymore.
0: What about pickup trucks? I'm looking through this list of pickup trucks, and given these are just the base listings, but like,
1: yeah.
0: Ford Maverick, $23,000. Hyundai Sonata, $26,000. Chevy Colorado, $28,000. Toyota Tacoma, $28,000.
2: Are these new vehicles?
0: New.
2: Yeah.
1: Yeah, I mean, look, even if you got to go...
0: But people like all the bells and whistles and the leather seats.
1: And even if you want to go up a little from that, not get the base, okay, get a Tacoma that's, you know, 35 instead of 28. You don't need to have the Tundra, you know, 55.
0: Right. And around here, you need the four-wheel drive, obviously, now so that's going to cost you more.
1: Now,
0: but
1: again, if you need an expensive car for work for one reason or another, hey, you're, you know, a contractor and you're in your truck all day and that's what, you know, you're towing around. You just want to be comfortable because your truck is your office. Okay, fine. That's a working vehicle. At least I can make a case for that.
2: But, Chuck, you were just looking at Bureau of Labor Statistics numbers, right? Just a minute ago. What percentage of our workforce is made up of farming and construction?
1: In terms of, like, how many are actually doing that?
2: Yeah.
1: About 7 or 8%?
2: At most, I think.
1: Yeah, and that's between the two.
2: Yeah. I'm struggling to think of a whole other, you know, a whole bunch of other categories that require that type of vehicle.
1: No, it's...
2: That you personally would own, right? I mean, like, yeah, if you drive a dump truck, then you're going to buy that kind of vehicle, but you don't own your dump truck. If you're a tow,
1: maybe
2: if you're a tow truck
1: does.
2: Driver, very, you know, very few of you actually own your individual tow truck, and that's not factoring into that $47,000 new vehicle price, I don't believe. So
1: it's just not sustainable. And I get it. Everyone wants the bells and whistles. Trust me, when I start shopping around for cars, I do the same thing. I'm like, oh, like that sounds nice. And then I look at the price, and what I always come back to is, yeah, I'm going to really enjoy that for the first couple weeks. And then the novelty is going to wear off, and I'm going to be stuck with my payment for the next 6 years.
0: Everybody likes that feeling, that initial feeling, but
1: you know, it
0: goes away quick.
1: It's just I keep coming back to that, and it's not to say that cars aren't fun. I mean, trust me, one of my dreams in life would be to own a Corvette. I think it would be fantastic, but I also think it would be really stupid of me to do that right now.
2: Yeah, I take great pride in driving the worst car in my neighborhood, or series of cars. I think I might have two of the worst five, so.
1: You know, so it's just not sustainable where you see the price of new vehicles rise as quickly as they have.
2: What does it mean for automakers?
1: Well, there are a few different things to unpack there. What do you think they're going to do? Because I don't know.
2: I think they're going to struggle a little bit. I don't know that it's easy to pivot from the real push that you've made towards EVs back towards cheap whatever cars we think people are going to buy. I don't think that suddenly Americans are just going to flock to sedans. So I think it's about trying to create cheap SUVs, perhaps. And that doesn't seem to line up with the drive and the push that these companies have made towards, you know, pure EVs over the last few years.
1: Why don't Americans like hatchbacks? Because to me, the hatchback is the pinnacle of the car, actually.
0: Yeah. You want to know the truth?
1: Yeah. Because
0: they look dorky.
1: Do they, though? I mean, like, why is that?
0: The typical American thinks they look dorky.
1: But why is that dorkier than, again, most of these small SUVs are basically hatchbacks that are, like, six inches higher.
2: Yeah, don't know.
0: I wouldn't have a problem with a hatchback, but I'm just telling you the answer. They look nerdy or dorky.
2: I had to really push my wife into the Civic hatchback. It took a long while.
1: Because, like, I'll give you an example. The Ford Mustang Mach-E, it is a hatchback.
0: Yeah, definitely.
1: You go out and you look at how high it is, actually. I've measured one. There's one that sits in our parking lot.
2: Oh, then that's what they're going to do. They're going to make hatchbacks and call them SUVs.
1: It is a hatchback. It's 2 inches higher than my car.
2: That's what they're
1: going to
2: do. Yeah, that's the solution.
1: That's all you got to do is call it an SUV, but just make it a hatchback.
2: Yeah, they're done.
0: I wonder if that guy was looking out the window of you measuring his car. It's like, what the hell's this guy doing?
1: I'm going to see if I can get it on the flatbed.
2: We brought in Mark Fandetti from the Armstrong Advisory Group this morning to join us on the program and talk a little bit about what we saw there. Mark, thanks for joining us. Appreciate it.
3: Great to be here. Thanks, Mike.
2: So let's start right off. Expectations for this consumer price index report were that they would continue to decline from the numbers that we saw in the December report, which showed, 6.5% year-over-year inflation. Mm-hmm. And key cooling off occurring in goods inflation specifically. We're starting to see some stuff in services, but by and large, what we were seeing was goods inflation beginning to cool off. The headline reports that we saw this morning for January were slightly higher than expectations, but I would say within a rounding error of overall expectations for what we would see from the headline numbers. So let's start right there. Headline inflation up 0.5% month over month. I believe expectations were for a 0.4% increase. Year over year, 6.4% year over year. So a decline from last month, but again, slightly hotter than was anticipated, I believe.
3: Yeah, I think we'd been lulled into a sense in markets, not us, just collectively we, the whole country, investors, however you want to think about that, had been lulled into a sense of complacency by a few months' worth of good readings, which were expected because energy prices were coming down.
2: Yep.
3: So favorable year over year and even month over month comparisons made for an ultimately illusory. I think we will see whether or not today's reading bodes what it bodes for future readings.
2: Sure.
3: We don't want to read too much into any data point. But a few months maybe gave us a false sense of relief due to falling energy prices. And that reversed modestly. The big stories this month, I think you already pointed out, shelter increasing 0.7% month over month and nearly 8% year over year. That was a driver of about half the month over month inflation change. And that seems fairly well dug in. And services inflation, as you pointed out, Mike, has taken the baton from goods inflation. So we've got goods deflation now.
2: Yep.
3: Now that the pandemic phase has passed and we're into services inflation.
2: So you want a car, you want a board game, you need a new video game console. Those things are not going for quite as much as they were over the last few years, or at least the pace of increases is slowing down.
3: Right.
2: But, talk to me about services. I mean, look, when it comes to services inflation, I think the primary one here making up a third of CPI is shelter.
3: Yeah.
2: So digging in there a bit, that is one area that I think there's been a lot of expectation of a cooling off, and yet we are still, I think the average month-to-month increase on shelter costs has been 0.5 or 0.6%, and we got a 0.7% reading this time. Any takeaways there?
3: Other than that it's indicative of persistent underlying inflation, no, I don't have any deep insights. And
2: sure,
3: I think it's important to keep in mind the big picture, which is that which the Fed can control, which is monetary inflation, underlying inflation, trend inflation.
2: Mm-hmm.
3: Some people call it core inflation. These are all synonyms. So forgetting for a moment about the trees and looking at the forest, there's evidence of mid-single digit persistent dug in, whether you look at expectations or wages or super core or core. And we can get into the nitty gritty of those, but that's to me less important than the fact that underlying or trend inflation is persistent and fairly well dug in. And it's going to require some economic pain to uproot and ultimately squash.
2: So that was your perspective. I mean, I know your perspective on things going into this report, right? Like, you and I spend a fair bit of time together, whether you like it or not. So I know that your perspective has been, hey, we had a few good months of data, but the concern would be, hey, do things trend back up in the other direction? Do energy costs bring overall prices back up? Right? To you, I don't think it's any one piece that brings prices back up, but are we going to be able to see that persistent drag down or that disinflationary pressure that we have been seeing?
3: Where's that going to come from has been my question throughout. Historically, every monetary tightening, every hike in rates by the Fed of the Fed funds rate, that short-term interest rate that drives up treasury bills, et cetera, that's always been associated with a slowdown in economic activity, which pushes up unemployment, which puts downward pressure on wages, and that helps to subdue inflation. It would be odd if inflation came down without economic cost, because historically, disinflations, not just the 70s, but other periods too, and not just in the United States, globally, historically, disinflations inevitably are accompanied by some economic sacrifice.
2: Taking a look at a few individual components here. So shelter, as we mentioned, makes up over a third of headline CPI. It continues to run over a third of headline CPI.

0: It comes in through a shingle and it ends up in the bathroom downstairs. How the heck did it get there? We don't know. The larger point is that there's water building up on your roof and it's going to make its way into unexpected places. This, to me, is a decent analogy for inflation. There's too much money in the economy, ultimately. That pushed up the level of prices. This, I'm being a little bit abstract here, but it helps me to not get bogged down. We could talk about shelter. It's interesting.
1: Yeah.
0: It is over 34% this month if you look at the table breakdown that they update with every report of inflation. So it's going to, by necessity, drive it.
1: It's
0: a big component.
1: Yeah.
0: You know, food is 13.5%. Energy prices, surprisingly, a little less than 10%. So, but they're very volatile.
1: Right.
0: So that's how they become a driver. But to me, the bigger problem, going back to the water in the house metaphor, if I may, is that there's a lot of water on the roof still. And until we take care of that fundamental problem, too much money in the economy driving up prices through wages, and the best evidence of this is a hot labor market, whether you look at vacancies or unemployment, et cetera.
2: So, Mark,
0: Brendan, yeah.
2: Would that is that really kind of the indicator, this idea that it's, you know, really focused in housing, that this is a much more systemic problem than this idea that, and we know this idea of it being transitory is long in the past, but, you know, that transitory piece, that seems to be where the goods are, right? We've kind of cured the
1: supply chains
2: yeah. and that sort of thing,
0: that's
2: but now
0: yeah,
2: it seems to be very systemic. It's kind of built in, as you said, there's too much cash in the system. Would you view this as being proof of that?
0: I probably wouldn't use the word proof, but that's just a personal preference because you could always be disproved. So I'd say it's strong evidence of it. Yeah.
2: Mm.
1: So
0: one month it shows up in one component, another month it jumps around, which is why we like here, and others do as well, median or trimmed mean CPI. We'll get data on that later today. It takes out the outliers no matter where they originate to give you a sense for what is going on in a trend sense. And that's what we want to get at.
1: So, Mark, I'm going to make you play a little bit of mental gymnastics here because I know your perspective on this, and your perspective is, hey, this is going to be very difficult to defeat. That is clearly, at least over the last few months, not necessarily the market's position on this. And
0: yeah.
1: So we're seeing positive returns so far from all three major indices. I guess my question for you would be, the report that we received today, in my view, it's probably a B-minus, maybe a C-plus in terms of doing what we need to do to prove disinflation.
0: Mm-hmm.
1: How do you think market participants are taking this data so far? Because, like I said, markets are up slightly. Was this just a, hey, good enough report?
0: I don't see how it could be viewed that way. So I'm at a little bit of a loss to explain market reaction. This tells me that Fed funds probably have to go to mid fives or higher. We've been in the 6%. I don't want to tarnish you with my views, but I've been in the 6% plus camp just using basic rules of thumb.
1: Mm-hmm.
0: No, I don't claim any great foresight, but historically, you got to get Fed funds up higher than the rate of inflation so that the real Fed funds rate is enough to slow down economic activity. We're not anywhere near that point yet. How markets, equities in particular, which should be trading lower if expected interest rates are higher, which I think they probably are for any reasonable person today. How they can be trading higher, I don't claim to understand.
1: So then let's take out the day-to-day movements or minute-to-minute movements of the stock market because
0: yep.
1: Who the heck knows? There's millions of participants deciding that.
0: Fair point.
1: Give me one person's view. Give me Jerome Powell. Jerome Powell came out at his last meeting and said, look, he's always going to be pretty conservative in all of
0: yep.
1: this, but he used the word disinflation on more than one occasion. And to me was a pretty... I don't know. It was a pretty dovish series of statements compared to where he has been over the last few months.
0: Yeah.
1: Again, I know your perspective on this, but is this report enough to change Jerome Powell's mind?
0: I don't know what Jerome Powell's framework is. I don't consider him to be a particularly effective or competent Fed chairperson. I think he needs to...
1: Not asking that question.
0: Okay. Well, but it's important that I state
1: yep.
0: that because I have a hard time getting inside of his mind.
1: Yep. That's
0: because
1: fair.
0: He doesn't seem to have an analytically consistent approach to this problem. One press conference, he's saying financial conditions aren't a concern. Another, he's underscoring them. He's confused real and nominal interest rates. I mean, he's much smarter than I am, but he clearly doesn't have training in this particular. Yeah, I mean, he's an established, successful private equity investor, among other things. But in this domain, he lacks training, and it's painfully obvious when he speaks. He gets concepts confused. So I don't have a lot of confidence in his leadership, and I think that's borne out by the inflation experience of the past 3 years, frankly.
1: So would your takeaway be that

0: this report might not be enough to change his mind, but it should?
1: I don't think his mental framework is established enough to predict how he will respond to something like this. This could send him off the deep end in the other direction, like the parent who sometimes discipline their kids, other times they're very liberal, and the kid's behavior is all over the place as a result. I don't know. I'm stretching for metaphors here. Mike, help me out.
0: No,
1: you know what I mean.
0: Yeah.
1: The guy doesn't have a philosophy, an approach, a framework. And I think in the modern era, you need somebody in charge of monetary policy who does. I don't know how he thinks about the world. This could send him, again, over the edge, because nobody wants to be called a wimp.
0: Yep.
1: And if he fails, he'll be one of the biggest monetary wimps in history. So he could overreact.
2: Mark, can you tell us how you really feel about all this?
1: Right, isn't it true, though? Does anybody remember Arthur Burns? You know the name Arthur Burns. He was Fed chair, and he was a Republican, conservative, CEA chair, intellectual giant, failure. His whole career was one success after another. He was a golden boy until he failed at the Fed. Now he's a poster child for monetary failure. But that's about to be updated with Jerome Powell's picture.
2: Whoa.
1: Right, isn't it?
2: Happy Valentine's Day, Jerome. Right.
1: Big kiss to Jerome.
0: Tucker, if we were ever going to have Jerome Powell on the show, I guess you can scrap that.
2: He might.
1: Check my
2: he
1: calendar.
2: Might come
1: do
2: on
1: it when
2: soon.
1: I'm on vacation.
0: He's going to be showing up at Mark Fendi's doorstep, not on the
1: But I'm saying he could actually overreact here to prove his monetary masculinity.
2: Because of you.
1: Because of this
2: Thanks
1: show.
2: A lot. You might just send interest rates through the roof.
0: We are going to take a quick break. We'll have a little bit of a roundup here on inflation. Mark Vandetti, really appreciate you joining us here
1: pleasure.
0: To
1: Thank
0: talk about CPI this morning.
3: As promised, we're now joined by Amir Sharif from Inflation Insights here to talk a little bit about, well, inflation. Amir, how are you doing today?
4: I'm doing great. How are you guys?
3: We're doing well. So we get a hot jobs report this morning. We had hot auto sales numbers for January, either yesterday or the day before, I can't remember. Hot ISM services coming out this morning, and all I can think of is, gee, does it seem like, not just in the U.S., but you know, overseas as well, all this demand may end up leading to a resurgence in inflation in the latter part of this year?
4: Yeah, you know, I was saying to somebody this morning, we should kind of maybe stop talking about a soft landing and start talking about a liftoff.
3: We might not land.
4: The numbers are looking pretty good today. You know, in terms of the resurgence of inflation, I've been of the sort of view that, you know, there's a decent chance we get a pickup in core inflation in the first quarter of this year. I feel like everyone's gotten pretty complacent because the last three reports were a bit more subdued. Mm-hmm. But, you know, typically in January, we tend to get a lot of new contracts coming in. And, you know, if you just think back even a couple of months ago, actually, honestly, even before today, the general view has been, look, there's a recession coming. It's coming in the next, you know, 6 months, probably. And so if you're a business trying to take price, this January setting a new contract is possibly the last chance you're going to have to take price, especially if the economy does end up in a recession. And so my feeling is, you know, you could get some of these new contracts, which do feed into the CPI in January. We could get a bit of a pop over the next couple of months in core inflation. And I think that would be a surprise to a lot of folks who've sort of gotten used to the last 3 months of, you know, slower inflation readings.
3: The one thing that I have always found with inflation is that it is something where it does take time for that to develop just because of how the methodology shows up in the CPI and other reports. So even if you start to see it building now, it might not actually show up for a quarter or two. Is that accurate at this point?
4: So I would say, yes, there are some lags in the CPI. The most obvious is in the way we measure housing. But in a lot of other areas of the CPI, it is basically happening, you know, close to real time. So, for example, you mentioned auto sales earlier. Auto prices, and it doesn't matter if we're talking about used cars or new cars, that's based on actual transaction-level data that happens every month. So all the sales that just happened in January for new cars, that pricing information is going to come into the next CPI that comes out on February 14th. So that's, you know, pretty close to real-time information. It's really just housing, which is probably the biggest lag. And I would say, you know, health insurance prices are also a big lag. So that is a pretty decent chunk of core inflation. You think about housing, that's 40%. That's going to lag by almost a year to what's happening in the rental market. But for a lot of other items, it is, I would say, very, very close to, you know, sort of what you're seeing on the ground.
0: Omer, this is Mike. The last, I don't know, 6 months of inflation reports have included a pretty significant drop in oil prices, gasoline prices, you know, big ticket items that pretty much everybody pays for and everybody sees front and center. I'm guessing you, like I, have no idea where gas prices are going to go over the next 6 months. But if you strip that out, and again, I know you're alluding to core prices here, but do you have a sense for, hey, if we strip out gasoline alone and everything else, you know, does what it's going to do, what are we looking at in terms of the next 6 months if we do see flatline oil prices or even see oil prices going back in the other direction? I mean, how much does that seep through to more than just gasoline prices, for example?
4: Yeah, so I guess I would say, first of all, I think everyone's seeing gas prices go back up. We had a nice run of prices declining, as you mentioned, the last 6 months. January looks like we're probably going to see gasoline up around, roughly 4%. February looks like it could be up another 1 or 2 percentage points. So it is going to add a bit to the headline inflation reading in the next, certainly in January report coming out in a couple of weeks, and then probably a bit in the February report as well. What I would say is in terms of it seeping through to other areas, I think the good news is that it's really not gasoline that's the bigger issue for the pass-through. It's more diesel. Diesel prices, obviously everything gets transported by trucks. So diesel really matters quite a lot. And diesel prices right now, even though the numbers are still kind of high, we've seen some of these forward prices for diesel come down quite a lot the last several months. So I think that means diesel prices should come down pretty appreciably in the next 2-3 months. And I think that's going to, sort of put a lid on some of the pass-through to, say, for example, transporting food or transporting, furniture, things like that. That was a big part of the story last year. It seems like the next few months that'll be less of an issue.
3: Amir, when you look at how how a resurgence in growth may impact the Fed and their actions, do you look at that and say, hey, they're probably going to, still pause in March and take that wait and see approach? Or does this put another hike on the table potentially for that May meeting?
4: Yeah, so honestly, my takeaway after the last meeting was they're going to go in March, and they're likely to go again in May anyway. I mean, their forecast in December already said, look, we're going to get to just north of 5. Another 2 hikes would get you exactly to what they forecast in December.
3: Mm-hmm.
4: And, I know you don't want to make too much of just sort of one day's report, one labor market report. But honestly, if you sit here, the market's already kind of after today priced out a lot of the cuts that it had in the back half of this year. The market was looking for a couple of cuts coming, later this year. After this jobs number today, a lot of that has been kind of wiped out because of, essentially what you're implying, which is, hey, they might have to do a little bit more here. But my feeling after the meeting was their big concern is still inflation. They're not getting complacent, even if the market is. If they need to do more, they're more than willing to go again after March and after May as well.
3: Very good. Amir, thank you so much for the time. We appreciate it, and have a fantastic weekend.
4: Same to you guys. Thank you.
3: That is Amir Sharif from Inflation Insights talking about, inflation.
0: I feel as though every single person that we have talked to recently about the economy, markets, Fed, which has been a lot of our talk, has kind of ended their conversation with, markets may be interpreting in one way, but I think the Fed is going to interpret this way, or we should interpret it that way. There seems to be a lot of concern about how markets are interpreting things right now.
3: Well, we're at that point where, again, everything is nicely in balance. If you look at just everything right now and say, hey, if the economy stayed like this forever, this would be great. It's true. Okay. If you have inflation that's running 0.2% a month,
0: yeah,
3: and you're adding a ton of jobs, okay, that's exactly what you want.
0: Yeah.
3: Like you're at this Goldilocks period. But there's, I forget who it is, I think it's Bob Elliott who coined a great term that's out there right now, which is transitory Goldilocks. We've had this idea that inflation was transitory, or there was this idea floating out there that it was. And people are looking at where things are right now where, hey, Fed hikes have not really slowed the economy in any way. In fact, right now, again, for January at least, you're seeing an acceleration from what we saw in Q4. They have done enough where you are seeing inflation coming down, either because of what the Fed's done or just, hey, people and businesses adapt and costs get sorted out and this and that. So inflation's looking better. But does it stay there? And I think there are just an awful lot of people that are hanging their hat on, hey, this is good. This is where it should be. Like, we should appreciate this. And it's like, fine, you can appreciate it for what it is now. But just remember that markets and economies are always evolving. And that just because something looks one way today doesn't mean that's how it's going to look 6 to 9 months from now. And so I kind of use that idea of transitory Goldilocks to describe where we are right now, and that, yes, the economy in January, really freaking good. Does it stay that way? I'm not convinced.
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3: As promised, we're now joined by Peter Earle from the American Institute for Economic Research, here to talk a little bit about inflation. Peter, how are you today?
6: Great. Great to be here.
3: Peter, your organization puts out what is called the Everyday Price Index on a monthly basis. It comes up with different readings than what we get from the CPI or PCE. Can you talk a little bit about the construction of this Everyday Price Index?
6: Sure. So the Everyday Price Index is an index that takes certain elements from the CPI. It weights them into an index of 24 prices. And what we do then is we look for changes in those prices, and like any index would. But I think what's unique about the EPI is that what we do is we look for consumer or household costs that are not either contracted or unavoidable, essentially. You know, you can avoid, say, buying a new car, that sort of thing. But everything from food, medicine, pharmaceuticals, different costs of, say, maintaining your home and all that sort of thing, all of that is in there. And that's what makes the EPI, the Everyday Price Index, kind of a better look at what's happening with inflation and how it's impacting individuals and households.
3: What did it show for the month of January, and how does it compare to what we saw from the CPI?
6: Right. So the overall CPI climbed 0.5% in January, which was the most it's climbed in 3 months, and it was a lot of that was energy costs. But what we saw in the EPI is that it rose almost 1%, almost twice that amount, and a lot of that was fueled by household fuels, utilities, that sort of thing. So what we glean from that, sort of the conclusion we can draw, is that the slowing of the disinflationary trend that we've seen is hitting households and individuals harder than the broad CPI index would indicate.
3: What about over the last year? How does the reading that you've seen from your inflation index compare to the CPI?
6: It's a little bit higher, but not terribly much. It's been I believe the year over year is 6.5% on the EPI than versus 6.4% in the last CPI. So there certain things have impacted the index more, but where we really see the changes are on a month to month basis.
3: So obviously there are different ways to measure inflation. The CPI tries to do one thing. The EPI tries to do another thing. I don't inherently believe that anyone is better or worse because they're measuring different things. Do you think there is, you know, any kind of increased accuracy in measuring certain things using your index, and why it may be more representative of what individuals see, or anything else along those lines?
6: Well, I think it's – so first of all, you know, it's sort of like Zeno's paradox, right? You can get closer to what inflation is, but you can never really hit it, because prices, you're always sort of subject to snapshot fallacies whereby, you know, you take a look at a price and it changes in the next day or the day before, that sort of thing. So it's always going to be an approximation of what price levels are doing. But in the case of the EPI, we're cutting out all the things in the CPI that consumers, you know, may not be buying all the time, or may not be part of the majority of household purchases in a given week. But again, you know, there's CPI. There's also the Consumption Expenditure Index that is used by the Fed. You know, there's GDP deflator. There's a number of measures of inflation, each of which has its own sort of benefits and costs or detractions to using.
3: When you look at the inflation picture heading into the remainder of 2023, my concern is that you're starting to see areas that had previously given you some deflationary tailwinds in the second half of last year that may be reversing. Do you share similar concerns?
6: I do, and actually those concerns were heightened this morning with the PPI release. You know, I mean, if you look at the last few days, you know, we had this pretty lousy PPI today, which not only was higher than expected, but there were revisions to previous PPIs all upward in the past few months. You know, the CPI number wasn't good a few days ago. We had strong retail sales yesterday. We had a blowout jobs number in January. And so, you know, on top of the Fed member Meester's comments this morning about a possible 50 basis point raise, I think inflation is going to fighting inflation is going to be a longer, slower battle, and I think we should actually start to think about a terminal policy rate of 5.75, maybe even 6%.
3: Very good, Peter. Appreciate you joining us today. Thank you so much for the time.
6: Great to be here.
3: That is Peter Earle from the American Institute for Economic Research. Mike, you had some follow-up things that you wanted to cover from our first segment.
0: Well, yeah, I mean, I think just outside of markets and decisions there, what I'm seeing across the board seems to be some, I guess, the same complacency about interest rates that I'm sensing from the stock market. And I think it's worth, you know, mentioning some things such as where mortgage rates have gone right now. You know, I know a lot of people over the last few years looked at 3-1, 5-1, 7-1 ARMs and, you know, hoping that interest rates are going to be coming down in the near future to be able to refinance. Well, they sort of have, I think just not to the levels that people were hoping for.
3: Well, and now they've gone back up, actually.
0: Where are they sitting now for the average 30-year?
3: So here's where we landed on this. So from Mortgage News Daily, the average 30-year fixed rate, it peaked on October 20th at 7.37.
0: Mm-hmm.
3: It then slid down to a low on February 2nd of this year, and it got all the way down to 5.99.
0: Wow.
3: So it came down almost 1.5%.
0: Yeah.
3: Since February 2nd, back up to 6.75 now.
0: Wow.
3: Yeah, in two
0: it's
3: weeks.
0: Rapid.
3: In 2 weeks, you've seen that. And that, to me, again, remember, two things have happened here. So the 10-year Treasury on February 2nd was at 3.37.
0: Yep.
3: It's at 3.83 right now. So it's expanded by almost 0.5%.
0: Sure.
3: Mortgage rates have gone up by more than that. And that, to me, that extra spread over that 10-year Treasury, that's banks saying, hey, if we have to hold this on our books, we want to make sure that we're hedged in the event that there's a lot of inflation. And so we're gonna take a little extra there in terms of the rate that we're going to charge.
0: I think it speaks to demand, too. Right. At the end of the day, some demand and supply. I think there was a lot of there was a lack of activity in October, November timeframe. And my sense has been there is a heck of a lot more activity heading into the spring housing market right now.
3: It could be. The reason I don't think it's demand is that banks aren't raising their deposit rates, which is what you would typically see if banks wanted to attract more deposits because they don't, you know, because they need more loans and things like that.
0: Mm-hmm.
3: It might be some of that. I tend to think it's more. Banks don't like risk. I know that we think that they do like risk because of what we saw from the investment banks back in,
0: sure,
3: you know, 2007, 2008. But if you talk to any banker, and by banker, I mean the person who actually does the lending, the borrow.
0: Yeah, they're very risk averse.
3: They are the most nervous people in the world. They don't like risk at all. And so if you're a banker and you're saying, okay, if there's a chance I have to hold this loan on my books for the next 30 years, what do I want to get paid? If you see inflation starting to creep up again, you say, yeah, I'm going to need more because I don't want to be stuck holding this thing forever. U.S. profits just peaked. That usually means layoffs are coming. That's the headline from Bloomberg. And does it make a convincing case, Mike?
0: Well, I think the term peaked is interesting. Peak to me implies some sort of all-time high and then coming down. And they did come down in the most recent quarter. I don't think we have any real evidence that they will never go higher again. But nonetheless, the last few years have been highly profitable for most U.S. companies, I would generally say, in an environment where there's been a lot of cash poured into these companies. And so, yeah, the general conclusion that I would come to is if they did, in fact, peak and now profits are coming down, those companies are going to do whatever they can to defend their share price, which may mean layoffs. I'm not convinced that we are seeing those imminently.
3: So it's really interesting to see. I mean, Tucker was talking about Twilio there, and Twilio, despite announcing those that big earnings report, Twilio is one of the companies that this week, or maybe it was last week, I think it was last week,
0: second round of layoffs, right?
3: Announced their second round of layoffs, 17% after doing a round of layoffs in September. We had another one of these this morning. DocuSign came out, said, hey, we're going to be laying off 10% of our workforce. They had done 9% in September. So again, you're getting close to 20%, which, by the way, I hate to say I told you so, but I told you so. This is what happens when companies cut 10%. They realize 3 or 4 months later it's not enough, and they have to do another round of layoffs. And
0: what a terrible environment to work in, by the way.
3: And here's my guess, unfortunately. There's probably going to be a third round for most of those companies, because that's how it worked in the tech bubble. You usually end up having to cut 25 to 35% of your staff in order to get your company squared away during a, you know, struggling during an environment where, you know, things are no longer in your favor. So
0: when it comes to the layoffs,
3: yes,
0: I think it's pretty clear that generally these companies are being rewarded by their shareholders for doing layoffs
3: today. Yes.
0: And so from that perspective, I am concerned about it because, look, you know, these companies have come out of the last few years and really done their best to, you know, make themselves beholden to more than just their shareholders. But I don't buy it. Right? At the end of the day, these companies are doing everything they can to maximize shareholder return. And if that means cutting labor by 10%, they're going to do so. And when incentives are aligned in that direction, it's tough to see what's going to prevent it from happening.
3: Now, we've seen, and again, both these companies, Twilio and DocuSign, tech sector. Okay,
0: sure.
3: These are not companies that are in manufacturing. They're not companies that are in housing. They're not companies that are in food production.
0: Yep.
3: They're in the tech sector where there was way too much hiring that went on during the pandemic, and now you're seeing a lot of companies having to cut headcount as a result. So when we see this headline, U.S. profits just peaked, that usually means layoffs are coming. Tech sector, it's being proven true so far. But when we talk about the labor market as a whole right now, it's still very tight. And so I continue to wonder, and I don't know if this will be the case, but if I am company X that says, hey, I've got to reduce my spend by Y dollars over the course of the next year,
0: mm-hmm.
3: One of the first levers I look at before headcount in a tight labor market is, hey, can I get rid of any real estate that I'm not using because I have employees working remotely? Okay. Even in the tech sector, you're seeing some of that. I mean, Facebook, Meta, whatever the heck they're called these days, they announced that they were supposed to take, I think it was 500,000 square feet in Hudson Yards in New York City. They said, no, we're not going to do that.
0: Walmart just did the same. They closed three of their—they had these tech hubs. They were trying to compete with all the Salesforces and Amazons of the world. So they had three locations in Carlsbad, California, Portland, Oregon, and Austin, Texas. Closed all of them.
3: So
0: didn't announce layoffs, just closed their, you know, high-tech hubs.
3: Now, the counterpoint to all this is that even though the Fed's been raising interest rates for a year, they've only been in an area that would borderline qualify as restrictive for maybe the last 6 months now.
0: Yep.
3: Since August, maybe September. So the counterpoint to all this is, hey, yes, we haven't seen layoffs outside of tech yet, but that's because rates really haven't been that high for that long. You know, they're higher now, but again, back in July of last year, the Fed funds rate was still in the twos.
0: Yep.
3: You know?
0: So, I mean, my answer on all this is, again, maybe. Like, I can't definitively say right now that the reason non-tech companies, companies outside the technology sector have not yet laid off employees is definitively because interest rates haven't been high for long enough. But look, companies are being rewarded for laying off employees right now, and it is a relatively new phenomenon that they're dealing with in terms of higher borrowing costs, et cetera.
3: Can we also briefly talk a little bit about just what we're seeing that's been rallying this year? Because this continued again yesterday in the Russell 2500 growth index. These are some of the names that were up big yesterday. Beyond Meat, 12%. Stitch Fix, 15%. Carvana, 18%. Wayfair, 10%. Do we all of a sudden think that these companies... Did Beyond Meat yesterday come out and say, hey guys, guess what? Our new product was voted best tasting fake meat ever, and it got into more mouths yesterday than any day ever. No!
0: You know what I'd love to see? An overlay of traffic volume to the Wall Street Bets Reddit. Subreddit overlaid with these stock prices.
3: This is the stuff that is being bid up right now. It's very frothy and very reminiscent of what we were seeing in 2021
0: exactly
3: and 2022.
0: Yeah.
3: It's not the kind of stuff that is indicative of a healthy long-term recovery. Maybe you get it, but when Beyond Meat, who, again, we've talked, you know, the last few weeks about just how badly they've been struggling, when they're up 10%, that's not, hey, it's all clear, Beyond Meat's fine. That's individuals gambling.
0: Yes.
3: Okay. Maybe it works out, maybe it doesn't, but this is all retail stuff that is just, you don't have a bunch of hedge funds piling into Beyond Meat right now saying the turnaround's just around the corner. Like, that's not the message that you're getting.
0: No, but they may have exited a bunch of their shorts because they're worried about being called out of them.
3: And that also becomes the part where things start to get more dangerous because now you don't have that potential short squeeze to, you know, continue to move things up as people get more bullish eventually. So this is it's a dodgy market right now. It's been good so far to start the year, but it has not, you haven't seen the rally in the places that makes sense, quite honestly.
0: Fair.
3: But maybe that's just my own personal perspective on it because I don't
0: think it clearly is your personal perspective on it, but time will tell whether you're right or wrong. So the average new car purchase, according to J.D. Power and Associates, was frankly well above $40,000. Let me get the exact price. It hit a record of $47,362 in the month of December, according to J.D. Power. And to me, this is just a continuation of a trend that we've been seeing over the last several years. This is not purely a pandemic trend, for example. But in what year did Ford, for instance, stop making sedans?
3: 3 years ago.
0: Was it only three?
3: Maybe two.
0: Yeah, it was a while ago. I think it was actually pre-pandemic, so I think it was a while ago that they at least announced it, but you're right, model years might
7: have started. 2018.
0: Okay. So this has been a trend for a while where Americans have been pushing towards bigger and more expensive cars, I think really as a whole, but this really stepped in a whole different direction during the pandemic where, hey, there was a limited supply of semiconductors, and so companies that were producing cars said, we're only going to focus on those that make us the biggest profit margins. And that's what's happened, I think, resulted in this.
3: No. No, no, no.
0: You disagree?
3: Yes.
0: Okay.
3: There are still plenty of cheap options out there.
0: Yes, but we don't buy them.
3: I know.
0: That's my point.
3: No, it's not because manufacturers changed the cars they're making.
0: Well, they did. Ford stopped making sedans.
3: Okay, go buy a Civic. They still make them. They're $25,000. You want a Corolla?
0: There are
3: it's 25
0: fewer
3: grand
0: of
3: as
0: those
3: well.
0: Options out there, and Americans are not buying them. I guess would
3: it's
0: be my
3: not
0: entire
3: that,
0: point.
3: But it's not. They're not. It's not because manufacturers said we're not going to make these anymore.
0: No, it came from a demand perspective, which is where I started. Americans no longer want to drive cheap sedans. They want to drive big SUVs.
3: We are stupid when it comes to cars.
0: Yeah, I agree with that.
3: Let's call a spade a spade, and specifically, like right now, we're being dumber than ever. Like we are just making the worst financial decisions possible when it comes to cars right now. I can't overstate this enough because it's absolutely horrible. Okay. If you look at the data, let me just put this in perspective. Okay. If we look at the data that's out there right now. Okay. Let's look at the January jobs report that tells us, okay, here's the average hourly wage in the U.S. It's $33 an hour. Means if you work 2,000 hours at that, you're going to make $66,000 a year, which is about where median household income is.
0: Okay.
3: Because the median household in the U.S., again, you look at the number of jobs, actually has less than one job because of just how it works out. Bunch
0: sure.
3: of retired people, blah, blah, blah. So, if you're talking about the average new car price.
0: At $47,000.
3: At $47,000, while Americans are making 60, again, call it $70,000 just to make the math easy.
0: Sure.
3: And I think that's where the actual median household income is. That number's insane.
0: Yes.
3: It's absolutely insane. Because if you go back through, again, remember that for much of the last 20 years, you didn't really see much in the way of real earnings gains. It was basically eaten up by inflation. Average American family over the last, you know, 10, 15 years was making anywhere from like $55,000 to $60,000.
0: Mm-hmm.
3: And the cars they were buying were averaging $25,000, $27,000, $28,000, somewhere around there. There's been, again, just a huge ramp up in the last 5 years in particular, really the last three that have driven this. It's not sustainable. It's the only way this works is basically if you get to the point where people are just, you know,
0: mortgaging.
3: Okay, I'm taking out an 8-year car loan. I'm going to own the car for 6 years and then I'm going to plan on it just getting repoed with like 2 years left on it as I buy something new. it can't last forever. The cars we're buying are just too expensive. You should not be buying a $50,000 vehicle unless you're making $250,000 a year.
0: Yeah.
3: That's where it is, okay? And there are plenty of good vehicles for cheaper. You can buy, again, you don't need to be spending a ton of money. You want to buy something, who cares what you want to necessarily buy? You can find a ton of good cars still in that range between $20,000 and $35,000. Really good cars. Now, they don't have the heated steering wheel, and they don't have the panoramic moonroof. But who cares about the panoramic moonroof? You're supposed to be looking at the road.
0: I think that if there's one area of concern that I have for vehicle companies is that I don't think that they are producing a whole lot of vehicles. I know that they're not producing a whole lot of vehicles for that segment. I don't think they're prepared to do so, and I think that's where demand is going to end up in the next few years. Because you're right, people have been rolling these auto loans into new 6, 7, 8 year loans and just, you know, hey, I can afford the monthly payment here. And now that interest rates have doubled, I think it's fair to say that interest rates on cars have doubled in the last 12 months. That's not going to be feasible anymore.
7: What about pickup trucks? I'm looking through this list of pickup trucks, and given these are just the base listings, but like,
3: yeah.
7: Ford Maverick, 23,000. Hyundai Sonata, 26,000. Chevy Colorado, 28,000. Toyota Tacoma, 28,000.
0: Are these new vehicles?
7: New.
0: Yeah.
3: Yeah. I mean, look, even if you got to go.
7: But people like all the bells and whistles and the leather seats.
3: And even if you want to go up a little from that, not get the base. Okay, get a Tacoma that's, you know, 35 instead of 28. You don't need to have the Tundra at, you know, 55.
7: Right. And around here, you need the four-wheel drive, obviously. Now, so that's going to cost you more.
3: Now,
7: but
3: again, if you need an expensive car for work for one reason or another, hey, you're, you know, a contractor and you're in your truck all day and that's what, you know, you're towing around. You just want to be comfortable because your truck is your office. Okay, fine. That's a working vehicle. At least I can make a case for that.
0: But, Chuck, you were just looking at Bureau of Labor Statistics numbers, right? Just
3: yeah.
0: A minute ago. What percentage of our workforce is made up of farming and construction?
3: In terms of, like, how many are actually doing that?
0: Yeah.
3: About 7 or 8%?
0: At most, I think.
3: Yeah. And that's between the two.
0: Yeah. I'm struggling to think of a whole other, you know, a whole bunch of other categories that require that type of vehicle.
3: No. It's
0: that you personally would own, right? I mean, like, yeah, if you drive a dump truck, then you're going to buy that kind of vehicle, but you don't own your dump truck. If you're a tow truck driver, very few of you actually own your individual tow truck, and that's not factoring into that $47,000 new vehicle price, I don't believe. So
3: it's just not sustainable, and I get it. Everyone wants the bells and whistles. Trust me, when I start shopping around for cars, I do the same thing. I'm like, oh, like that sounds nice, and then I look at the price, and what I always come back to is, yeah, I'm going to really enjoy that for the first couple weeks. And then the novelty is going to wear off, and I'm going to be stuck with my payment for the next 6 years.
7: Everybody likes that feeling, that initial feeling, but
3: you know, it
7: goes away quick.
3: It's just, I keep coming back to that, and it's not to say that cars aren't fun. I mean, trust me, one of my dreams in life would be to own a Corvette. I think it would be fantastic, but I also think it would be really stupid of me to do that right now.
0: Yeah, I take great pride in driving the worst car in my neighborhood, or series of cars. I think I might have two of the worst five, so.
3: You know, so it's just not sustainable where you see the price of new vehicles rise as quickly as they have.
0: What does it mean for automakers?
3: Well, there are a few different things to unpack there. What do you think they're going to do? Because I don't know.
0: I think they're going to struggle a little bit. I don't know that it's easy to pivot from the real push that you've made towards EVs back towards cheap, whatever cars we think people are going to buy. I don't think that suddenly Americans are just going to flock to sedans. So I think it's about trying to create cheap SUVs, perhaps. And that doesn't seem to line up with the drive and the push that these companies have made towards, you know, pure EVs over the last few years.
3: Why don't Americans like hatchbacks? Because to me, the hatchback is the pinnacle of the car, actually.
7: Yeah. You want to know the truth?
3: Yeah. Because
7: they look dorky.
3: Do they, though? I mean, like, why is that?
7: The typical American thinks they look dorky.
3: But why is that dorkier than, again, most of these small SUVs are basically hatchbacks that are, like, six inches higher.
0: Yeah, don't know.
7: I wouldn't have a problem with a hatchback, but I'm just telling you the answer. They look nerdy or dorky.
0: I had to really push my wife into the Civic hatchback. It took a long while.
3: Because, like, I'll give you an example. The Ford Mustang Mach-E, it is a hatchback.
7: Yeah, definitely.
3: You go out and you look at how high it is, actually. I've measured one. There's one that sits in our parking lot.
0: Oh, then that's what they're going to do. They're going to make hatchbacks and call them SUVs.
3: It is a hatchback. It's 2 inches higher than my car. That's
0: what they're going to do. Yeah, that's the solution.
3: That's all you got to do is call it an SUV, but just make it a hatchback.
0: Yeah, they're done.
7: I wonder if that guy was looking out the window of you measuring his car. It's like, what the hell's this guy doing?
3: I'm
7: going to
3: see if I can get it on the flatbed.
0: We brought in Mark Fandetti from the Armstrong Advisory Group this morning to join us on the program and talk a little bit about what we saw there. Mark, thanks for joining us. Appreciate it.
1: Great to be here. Thanks, Mike.
0: So let's start right off. Expectations for this consumer price index report were that they would continue to decline from the numbers that we saw in the December report, which showed, 6.5% year-over-year inflation. Mm-hmm. And key cooling off occurring in goods inflation specifically. We're starting to see some stuff in services, but by and large, what we were seeing was goods inflation beginning to cool off. The headline reports that we saw this morning for January were slightly higher than expectations, but I would say within a rounding error of overall expectations for what we would see from the headline numbers. So let's start right there. Headline inflation up 0.5% month over month. I believe expectations were for a 0.4% increase. Year over year, 6.4% year over year. So a decline from last month, but again, slightly hotter than was anticipated, I believe.
1: Yeah, I think we've been lulled into a sense in markets, not us, just collectively we, the whole country, investors, however you want to think about that, had been lulled into a sense of complacency by a few months' worth of good readings, which were expected because energy prices were coming down.
0: Yep.
1: So favorable year over year and even month over month comparisons made for an ultimately illusory. I think we will see whether or not today's reading bodes what it bodes for future readings.
0: Sure.
1: We don't want to read too much into any data point, but a few months maybe gave us a false sense of relief due to falling energy prices. And that reversed modestly. The big stories this month, I think you already pointed out, shelter increasing 0.7% month over month and nearly 8% year over year. That was a driver of about half the month over month inflation change. And that seems fairly well dug in. And services inflation, as you pointed out, Mike, has taken the baton from goods inflation. So we've got goods deflation now.
0: Yep.
1: Now that the pandemic phase has passed and we're into services inflation.
0: So you want a car, you want a board game, you need a new video game console. Those things are not going for quite as much as they were over the last few years, or at least the pace of increases is slowing down. But, talk to me about services. I mean, look, when it comes to services inflation, I think the primary one here making up a third of CPI is shelter.
1: Yeah.
0: So digging in there a bit, that is one area that I think there's been a lot of expectation of a cooling off, and yet we are still, I think the average month-to-month increase on shelter costs has been 0.5 or 0.6%, and we got a 0.7% reading this time. Any takeaways there?
1: Other than that, it's indicative of persistent underlying inflation. No, I don't have any deep insights. And
0: sure,
1: I think it's important to keep in mind the big picture, which is that which the Fed can control, which is monetary inflation, underlying inflation, trend inflation.
0: Mm-hmm.
1: Some people call it core inflation. These are all synonyms. So forgetting for a moment about the trees and looking at the forest, there's evidence of mid-single digit persistent dug in, whether you look at expectations or wages or super core or core, and we can get into the nitty gritty of those, but that's to me less important than the fact that underlying or trend inflation is persistent and fairly well dug in, and it's going to require some economic pain to uproot and ultimately squash.
0: So that was your perspective. I mean, I know your perspective on things going into this report, right? Like, you and I spend a fair bit of time together, whether you like it or not. So I know that your perspective has been, hey, we had a few good months of data, but the concern would be, hey, do things trend back up in the other direction? Do energy costs bring overall prices back up? To you, I don't think it's any one piece that brings prices back up, but are we going to be able to see that persistent drag down or that disinflationary pressure that we have been seeing?
1: Where's that going to come from has been my question throughout. Historically, every monetary tightening, every hike in rates by the Fed of the Fed funds rate, that short-term interest rate that drives up treasury bills, et cetera, that's always been associated with a slowdown in economic activity, which pushes up unemployment, which puts downward pressure on wages, and that helps to subdue inflation. It would be odd if inflation came down without economic cost, because historically, disinflations, not just the 70s, but other periods too, and not just in the United States, globally, historically, disinflations inevitably are accompanied by some economic sacrifice.
0: Taking a look at a few individual components here. So shelter, as we mentioned, makes up over a third of headline CPI. It continues to run hot. My takeaway there, just getting away from the overall headline, would be going to be tough to see a slowdown in shelter costs if you have a hot housing market, right? I mean, overall interest rates have come down from those 7% peaks to now below 6% on the 30-year mortgage. Clearly, there's some excitement again about housing.
1: Mm-hmm.
0: I'm having a tough time understanding where that, there's been a lot of people calling for some relief on the shelter cost of the index. I don't really see it unless you see an overall housing cool off, and there's nothing indicating that today.
1: I mean, it could happen, and this is just a philosophical difference between the way I look at inflation and maybe some of the bottom-up forecasters that you've talked to on the show look at inflation. I don't find building up from individual components to be particularly helpful, because if you've got underlying inflation, it's like you got water in your house. It comes in through a shingle, and it ends up in the bathroom downstairs. How the heck did it get there? We don't know. The larger point is that there's water building up on your roof, and it's going to make its way into unexpected places. This, to me, is a decent analogy for inflation. There's too much money in the economy, ultimately. That pushed up the level of prices. This, I'm being a little bit abstract here, but it helps me to not get bogged down. We could talk about shelter. It's interesting.
0: Yeah.
1: It is over 34% this month if you look at the table breakdown that they update with every report of inflation. So it's going to, by necessity, drive it.
0: It's
1: a big component. Yeah. You know, food is 13.5%. Energy prices, surprisingly, a little less than 10%. But they're very volatile.
0: Right.
1: So that's how they become a driver. But to me, the bigger problem, going back to the water in the house metaphor, if I may, is that there's a lot of water on the roof still. And until we take care of that fundamental problem, too much money in the economy driving up prices through wages, and the best evidence of this is a hot labor market, whether you look at vacancies or unemployment, et cetera.
8: So, Mark,
1: Brendan,
8: would that is that really kind of the indicator, this idea that it's, really focused in housing, that this is a much more systemic problem than this idea that, and we know this idea of it being transitory is long in the past, but, that transitory piece, that seems to be where the goods are, right? We've kind of cured the
0: supply chains
8: and that sort of thing, it seems to be very systemic. It's kind of built in, as you said, there's too much cash in the system. Would you view this as being proof of that?
1: I probably wouldn't use the word proof, but that's just a personal preference, because you could always be disproved. So I'd say it's strong evidence of it. Yeah.
0: Mm. So
1: one month it shows up in one component, another month it jumps around, which is why we like here, and others do as well, median or trimmed mean CPI. We'll get data on that later today. It takes out the outliers no matter where they originate to give you a sense for what is going on in a trend sense. And that's what we want to get at.
0: So, Mark, I'm going to make you play a little bit of mental gymnastics here, because I know your perspective on this, and your perspective is, hey, this is going to be very difficult to defeat. That is clearly, at least over the last few months, not necessarily the market's position on this. And so we're seeing positive returns so far from all three major indices. I guess my question for you would be, the report that we received today, in my view, it's probably a B-, maybe a C-plus in terms of doing what we need to do to prove disinflation.
1: Mm-hmm.
0: How do you think market participants are taking this data so far? Because, like I said, markets are up slightly. Was this just a, hey, good enough report?
1: I don't see how it could be viewed that way. So I'm at a little bit of a loss to explain market reaction. This tells me that Fed funds probably have to go to mid fives or higher. We've been in the 6%. I don't want to tarnish you with my views, but I've been in the 6% plus camp, just using basic rules of thumb.
0: Mm-hmm.
1: No, I don't claim any great foresight, but historically, you got to get Fed funds up higher than the rate of inflation so that the real Fed funds rate is enough to slow down economic activity. We're not anywhere near that point yet. How markets, equities in particular, which should be trading lower if expected interest rates are higher, which I think they probably are for any reasonable person today, how they can be trading higher, I don't claim to understand.
0: So then let's take out the day-to-day movements or minute-to-minute movements of the stock market, because yep. who the heck knows? There's millions of participants deciding that.
1: Fair point.
0: Give me one person's view. Give me Jerome Powell. Jerome Powell came out at his last meeting and said, look, he's always going to be pretty conservative in all of yep. this, but he used the word disinflation on more than one occasion. And to me, was a pretty... I don't know. It was a pretty dovish series of statements compared to where he has been over the last few months.
1: Yeah.
0: Again, I know your perspective on this, but is this report enough to change Jerome Powell's mind?
1: I don't know what Jerome Powell's framework is. I don't consider him to be a particularly effective or competent Fed chairperson. I think he needs to...
0: Not asking that question.
1: Okay. Well, but it's important that I state yep. that, because I have a hard time getting inside of his mind.
0: Yep.
1: That's because fair. He doesn't seem to have an analytically consistent approach to this problem. One press conference, he's saying financial conditions aren't a concern. Another, he's underscoring them. He's confused real and nominal interest rates. I mean, he's much smarter than I am, but he clearly doesn't have training in this particular. Yeah, I mean, he's an established, successful private equity investor, among other things. But in this domain, he lacks training, and it's painfully obvious when he speaks. He gets concepts confused. So I don't have a lot of confidence in his leadership, and I think that's borne out by the inflation experience of the past 3 years, frankly.
0: So would your takeaway be that this report might not be enough to change his mind, but it should?
1: I don't think his mental framework is established enough to predict how he will respond to something like this. This could send him off the deep end in the other direction, like the parent who sometimes discipline their kids, other times they're very liberal, and the kid's behavior is all over the place as a result. I don't know. I'm stretching for metaphors here. Mike, help me out.
0: No,
1: you know what I mean.
0: Yeah.
1: He does. The guy doesn't have a philosophy, an approach, a framework. And I think in the modern era, you need somebody in charge of monetary policy who does. I don't know how he thinks about the world. This could send him, again, over the edge, because nobody wants to be called a wimp.
0: Yep.
1: And if he fails, he'll be one of the biggest monetary wimps in history. So he could overreact.
8: Mark, can you tell us how you really feel about all this?
1: Right, isn't it true, though?
8: Can you
1: Does anybody remember Arthur Burns? You know the name Arthur Burns. He was Fed chair, and he was a Republican, conservative, CEA chair, intellectual giant, failure. His whole career was one success after another. He was a golden boy until he failed at the Fed. Now he's a poster child for monetary failure. But that's about to be updated with Jerome Powell's picture.
8: Whoa.
1: Right, isn't it?
8: Happy Valentine's Day,
1: Jerome. Right. Big kiss to Jerome.
0: Well, wow. Tucker, if we were ever going to have Jerome Powell on the show, I guess you can scrap that.
8: Oh, yeah, he might.
1: Check my
8: he
1: calendar.
8: Might come
1: do
8: on
1: when
8: soon.
1: I'm on vacation.
8: Yeah,
0: he's going to be showing up at Mark Fandetti's doorstep, not on the...
1: But I'm saying he could actually overreact here to prove his monetary masculinity.
8: Because of you.
1: Because of this
8: Thanks
1: show.
8: A lot. You might just send interest rates through the roof.
0: We are going to take a quick break. We'll have a little bit of a roundup here on inflation. Mark Fandetti, really appreciate you joining us here to talk about CPI this morning.
3: As promised, we're now joined by Amir Sharif from Inflation Insights here to talk a little bit about, well, inflation. Amir, how are you doing today?
4: I'm doing great. How are you guys?
3: We're doing well. So we get a hot jobs report this morning. We had hot auto sales numbers for January, either yesterday or the day before, I can't remember. Hot ISM services coming out this morning, and all I can think of is, gee, does it seem like, not just in the U.S., but you know, overseas as well, all this demand may end up leading to a resurgence in inflation in the latter part of this year?
4: Yeah, you know, I was saying to somebody this morning, we should kind of maybe stop talking about a soft landing and start talking about a liftoff.
3: We might not land.
4: The numbers are looking pretty good today. You know, in terms of the resurgence of inflation, I've been of the sort of view that, you know, there's a decent chance we get a pickup in core inflation in the first quarter of this year. I feel like everyone's gotten pretty complacent because the last three reports were a bit more subdued.
0: Mm-hmm.
4: But, you know, typically in January, we tend to get a lot of new contracts coming in. And, you know, if you just think back even a couple of months ago, actually, honestly, even before today, the general view has been, look, there's a recession coming. It's coming in the next, you know, 6 months, probably. And so if you're a business trying to take price, this January setting a new contract is possibly the last chance you're going to have to take price, especially if the economy does end up in a recession. And so my feeling is, you know, you could get some of these new contracts, which do feed into the CPI in January. We could get a bit of a pop over the next couple of months in core inflation. And I think that would be a surprise to a lot of folks who've sort of gotten used to the last 3 months of, you know, slower inflation readings.
3: The one thing that I have always found with inflation is that it is something where it does take time for that to develop just because of how the methodology shows up in the CPI and other reports. So even if you start to see it building now, it might not actually show up for a quarter or two. Is that accurate at this point?
4: So I would say, yes, there are some lags in the CPI. The most obvious is in the way we measure housing. But in a lot of other areas of the CPI, it is basically happening, you know, close to real time. So, for example, you mentioned auto sales earlier. Auto prices, and it doesn't matter if we're talking about used cars or new cars, that's based on actual transaction-level data that happens every month. So all the sales that just happened in January for new cars, that pricing information is going to come into the next CPI that comes out on February 14th. So that's, you know, pretty close to real-time information. It's really just housing, which is probably the biggest lag. And I would say, you know, health insurance prices are also a big lag. So that is a pretty decent chunk of core inflation. You think about housing, that's 40%. That's going to lag by almost a year to what's happening in the rental market. But for a lot of other items, it is, I would say, very, very close to, you know, sort of what you're seeing on the ground.
0: Omer, this is Mike. The last, I don't know, 6 months of inflation reports have included a pretty significant drop in oil prices, gasoline prices, you know, big ticket items that pretty much everybody pays for and everybody sees front and center. I'm guessing you, like I, have no idea where gas prices are going to go over the next 6 months. But if you strip that out, and again, I know you're alluding to core prices here, but do you have a sense for, hey, if we strip out gasoline alone and everything else, you know, does what it's going to do, what are we looking at in terms of the next 6 months if we do see flatlining oil prices or even see oil prices going back in the other direction? I mean, how much does that seep through to more than just gasoline prices, for example?
4: Yes, I guess I would say, you know, first of all, I think everyone's seeing gas prices go back up. You know, we had a nice run of prices declining, as you mentioned, the last 6 months. January looks like we're probably going to see gasoline up around, you know, roughly 4%. February looks like it could be up another 1 or 2 percentage points. So it is going to add a bit to the headline inflation reading in the next, certainly in January report coming out in a couple of weeks, and then probably a bit in the February report as well. You know, what I would say is in terms of it seeping through to other areas, I think the good news is that when you, it's really not gasoline that's the bigger issue for the pass-through, it's more diesel. Diesel prices, obviously everything gets transported by trucks, so diesel really matters quite a lot. And diesel prices right now, even though the numbers are still kind of high, we've seen some of these forward prices for diesel come down quite a lot the last several months. So I think that means diesel prices should come down pretty appreciably in the next 2-3 months. And I think that's going to, you know, sort of put a lid on some of the pass-through to, say, for example, transporting food or transporting, you know, furniture, things like that. That was a big part of the story last year. It seems like the next few months that'll be less of an issue.
3: Amir, when you look at how the, you know, how a resurgence in growth may impact the Fed and their actions, do you look at that and say, hey, they're probably going to, you know, still pause in March and take that wait and see approach? Or does this put another hike on the table potentially for that May meeting?
4: Yeah, so honestly, my takeaway after the last meeting was they're going to go in March, and they're likely to go again in May anyway. I mean, their forecast in December already said, look, we're going to get to just north of 5. Another 2 hikes would get you exactly to what they forecast in December.
3: Mm-hmm.
4: And, you know, I know you don't want to make too much of just sort of one day's report and one labor market report. But honestly, if you sit here, the market's already kind of after today priced out a lot of the cuts that it had in the back half of this year. So the market was looking for a couple of cuts coming, you know, later this year. After this jobs number today, a lot of that has been kind of wiped out because of, you know, essentially what you're implying, which is, hey, they might have to do a little bit more here. But my feeling after the meeting was their big concern is still inflation. They're not getting complacent, even if the market is. And, you know, if they need to do more, then they're more than willing to go again after March and after May as well.
3: Very good. Amir, thank you so much for the time. We appreciate it and have a fantastic weekend.
4: Same to you guys. Thank you.
3: That is Amir Sharif from Inflation Insights talking about, well, inflation.
0: I feel as though every single person that we have talked to recently about the economy, markets, Fed, which has been a lot of our talk, has kind of ended the their conversation with, well, markets may be interpreting in one way, but I think the Fed is going to interpret this way, or, you know, we should interpret it that way. There seems to be a lot of concern about how markets are interpreting things right now.
3: Well, we're at that point where, again, everything is nicely in balance. If you look at just everything right now and say, hey, if the economy stayed like this forever, right now and say, hey, if the economy stayed

0: they have done enough where you are seeing inflation coming down, either because of what the Fed's done or just, you know, hey, people and businesses adapt and costs get sorted out and this and that. So inflation's looking better. But does it stay there? And I think there are just an awful lot of people that are hanging their hat on, hey, this is good. This is where it should be. Like, we should appreciate this. And it's like, fine, you can appreciate it for what it is now, but just remember that markets and economies are always evolving. And that just because something looks one way today doesn't mean that's how it's going to look 6 to 9 months from now. And so I kind of use that idea of transitory Goldilocks to describe where we are right now, and that, yes, the economy in January, really freaking good. Does it stay that way? I'm not convinced.
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0: As promised, we're now joined by Peter Earle from the American Institute for Economic Research, here to talk a little bit about inflation. Peter, how are you today?
2: Great. Great to be here.
0: Peter, your organization puts out what is called the Everyday Price Index on a monthly basis. It comes up with different readings than what we get from the CPI or PCE. Can you talk a little bit about the construction of this Everyday Price Index?
2: Sure. So the Everyday Price Index is an index that takes certain elements from the CPI. It weights them into an index of 24 prices. And what we do then is we look for changes in those prices, and like any index would. But I think what's unique about the EPI is that what we do is we look for consumer or household costs that are not either contracted or unavoidable, essentially. You know, you can avoid, say, buying a new car, that sort of thing. But everything from food, medicine, pharmaceuticals, different costs of, say, maintaining your home and all that sort of thing, all of that is in there. And that's what makes the EPI, the Everyday Price Index, kind of a better look at what's happening with inflation and how it's impacting individuals and households.
0: What did it show for the month of January, and how does it compare to what we saw from the CPI?
2: Right. So the overall CPI climbed 0.5% in January, which was the most it's climbed in 3 months, and it was a lot of that was energy costs. But what we saw in the EPI is that it rose almost 1%, almost twice that amount, and a lot of that was fueled by household fuels, utilities, that sort of thing. So what we glean from that, sort of the conclusion we can draw, is that the slowing of the disinflationary trend that we've seen is hitting households and individuals harder than the broad CPI index would indicate.
0: What about over the last year? How does the reading that you've seen from your inflation index compare to the CPI?
2: It's a little bit higher, but not terribly much. It's been I believe the year over year is 6.5% on the EPI than versus 6.4% in the last CPI. So there certain things have impacted the index more, but where we really see the changes are on a month to month basis.
0: So obviously there are different ways to measure inflation. The CPI tries to do one thing. The EPI tries to do another thing. I don't inherently believe that anyone is better or worse because they're measuring different things. Do you think there is, you know, any kind of increased accuracy in measuring certain things using your index, and why it may be more representative of what individuals see, or anything else along those lines?
2: Well, I think it's – so first of all, you know, it's sort of like the Zeno's paradox, right? You can get closer to an inflationist, but you can never really hit it, because prices, you're always sort of subject to snapshot fallacies whereby, you know, you take a look at a price and it changes in the next day or the day before, that sort of thing. So it's always going to be an approximation of what price levels are doing. But in the case of the EPI, we're cutting out all the things in the CPI that consumers, you know, may not be buying all the time, or may not be part of the majority of household purchases in a given week. But again, you know, there's CPI. There's also the Consumption Expenditure Index that is used by the Fed. You know, there's GDP deflator. There's a number of measures of inflation, each of which has its own sort of benefits and costs or detractions to using.
0: When you look at the inflation picture heading into the remainder of 2023,

0: My concern is that you're starting to see areas that had previously given you some deflationary tailwinds in the second half of last year that may be reversing. Do you share similar concerns?
1: I do, and actually those concerns were heightened this morning with the PPI release. You know, I mean, if you look at the last few days, you know, we had this pretty lousy PPI today, which not only was higher than expected, but there were revisions to previous PPIs all upward in the past few months. You know, the CPI number wasn't good a few days ago. We had strong retail sales yesterday. We had a blowout jobs number in January. And so, you know, on top of the Fed member Meester's comments this morning about a possible 50 basis point raise, I think inflation is going to fighting inflation is going to be a longer, slower battle, and I think we should actually start to think about a terminal policy rate of 5.75, maybe even 6%.
0: Very good, Peter. Appreciate you joining us today. Thank you so much for the time.
1: Great to be here.
0: That is Peter Earle from the American Institute for Economic Research. Mike, you had some follow-up things that you wanted to cover from our first segment.
2: Well, yeah, I mean, I think just outside of markets and decisions there, what I'm seeing across the board seems to be some, I guess, the same complacency about interest rates that I'm sensing from the stock market. And I think it's worth, you know, mentioning some things such as where mortgage rates have gone right now. You know, I know a lot of people over the last few years looked at 3-1, 5-1, 7-1 ARMs and, you know, hoping that interest rates are going to be coming down in the near future to be able to refinance. Well, they sort of have, I think just not to the levels that people were hoping for.
0: Well, and now they've gone back up, actually.
2: Where are they sitting now for the average 30-year?
0: So here's where we landed on this. So from Mortgage News Daily, the average 30-year fixed rate, it peaked on October 20th at 7.37.
2: Mm-hmm.
0: It then slid down to a low on February 2nd of this year, and it got all the way down to 5.99.
2: Wow.
0: So it came down almost 1.5%.
2: Yeah.
0: Since February 2nd, back up to 6.75 now.
2: Wow.
0: Yeah, in 2 weeks.
2: Rapid.
0: In 2 weeks, you've seen that. And that, to me, again, remember, two things have happened here. So the 10-year Treasury on February 2nd was at 3.37.
2: Yep.
0: It's at 3.83 right now. So it's expanded by almost 0.5%.
2: Sure.
0: Mortgage rates have gone up by more than that. And that, to me, that extra spread over that 10-year Treasury, that's banks saying, hey, if we have to hold this on our books, we want to make sure that we're hedged in the event that there's a lot of inflation. And so we're gonna take a little extra there in terms of the rate that we're going to charge.
2: I think it speaks to demand, too. Right. At the end of the day, some demand and supply. I think there was a lot of there was a lack of activity in October, November timeframe. And my sense has been there is a heck of a lot more activity heading into the spring housing market right now.
0: It could be. The reason I don't think it's demand is that banks aren't raising their deposit rates, which is what you would typically see if banks wanted to attract more deposits because they don't, you know, because they need more loans and things like that.
2: Mm-hmm.
0: It might be some of that. I tend to think it's more. Banks don't like risk. I know that we think that they do like risk because of what we saw from the investment banks back in,
2: sure,
0: you know, 2007, 2008. But if you talk to any banker, and by banker, I mean the person who actually does the lending, the borrow.
2: Yeah, they're very risk averse.
0: They are the most nervous people in the world. They don't like risk at all. And so if you're a banker and you're saying, okay, if there's a chance I have to hold this loan on my books for the next 30 years, what do I want to get paid? If you see inflation starting to creep up again, you say, yeah, I'm going to need more because I don't want to be stuck holding this thing forever. U.S. profits just peaked. That usually means layoffs are coming. That's the headline from Bloomberg. And does it make a convincing case, Mike?
2: Well, I think the term peaked is interesting. Peak to me implies some sort of all-time high and then coming down. And they did come down in the most recent quarter. I don't think we have any real evidence that they will never go higher again. But nonetheless, the last few years have been highly profitable for most U.S. companies, I would generally say, in an environment where there's been a lot of cash poured into these companies. And so, yeah, the general conclusion that I would come to is if they did, in fact, peak and now profits are coming down, those companies are going to do whatever they can to defend their share price, which may mean layoffs. I'm not convinced that we are seeing those imminently.
0: So it's really interesting to see. I mean, Tucker was talking about Twilio there, and Twilio, despite announcing those that big earnings reports. Twilio is one of the companies that this week, or maybe it was last week, I think it was last week.
2: Second round of layoffs.
0: Announced their second round of layoffs, 17% after doing a round of layoffs in September. We had another one of these this morning. DocuSign came out and said, hey, we're going to be laying off 10% of our workforce. They had done 9% in September. So again, you're getting close to 20%, which, by the way, I hate to say I told you so, but I told you so. This is what happens when companies cut 10%. They realize 3 or 4 months later it's not enough, and they have to do another round of layoffs. And
2: what a terrible environment to work in, by the way.
0: And here's my guess, unfortunately. There's probably going to be a third round for most of those companies, because that's how it worked in the tech bubble. You usually end up having to cut 25 to 35% of your staff in order to get your company squared away during a, you know, struggling, during an environment where, you know, things are no longer in your favor. So
2: when it comes to the layoffs,
0: yes,
2: I think it's pretty clear that generally these companies are being rewarded by their shareholders for doing layoffs.
0: Today. Yes.
2: And so from that perspective, I am concerned about it because, look, you know, these companies have come out of the last few years and really done their best to, you know, make themselves beholden to more than just their shareholders. But I don't buy it. Right? At the end of the day, these companies are doing everything they can to maximize shareholder return. And if that means cutting labor by 10%, they're going to do so. And when incentives are aligned in that direction, it's tough to see what's going to prevent it from happening.
0: Now, we've seen, and again, both these companies, Twilio and DocuSign, tech sector. Okay, sure. These are not companies that are in manufacturing. They're not companies that are in housing. They're not companies that are in food production.
2: Yep.
0: They're in the tech sector where there was way too much hiring that went on during the pandemic, and now you're seeing a lot of companies having to cut headcount as a result. So when we see this headline, U.S. profits just peaked, that usually means layoffs are coming. Tech sector, it's being proven true so far. But when we talk about the labor market as a whole right now, it's still very tight. And so I continue to wonder, and I don't know if this will be the case, but if I am company X that says, hey, I've got to reduce my spend by Y dollars over the course of the next year,
2: mm-hmm.
0: one of the first levers I look at before headcount in a tight labor market is, hey, can I get rid of any real estate that I'm not using because I have employees working remotely? Okay. Even in the tech sector, you're seeing some of that. I mean, Facebook, Meta, whatever the heck they're called these days, they announced that they were supposed to take, I think it was 500,000 square feet in Hudson Yards in New York City. They said, no, we're not going to do that.
2: Walmart just did the same. They closed three of their, they had these tech hubs. They were trying to compete with all the Salesforces and Amazons of the world. So they had three locations in Carlsbad, California, Portland, Oregon, and Austin, Texas. Closed all of them.
0: So
2: didn't announce layoffs, just closed their, you know, high-tech hubs.
0: Now, the counterpoint to all this is that even though the Fed's been raising interest rates for a year, they've only been in an area that would borderline qualify as restrictive for maybe the last 6 months now.
2: Yep.
0: Since August, maybe September. So the counterpoint to all this is, hey, yes, we haven't seen layoffs outside of tech yet, but that's because rates really haven't been that high for that long. You know, they're higher now, but again, back in July of last year, the Fed funds rate was still in the twos.
2: Yep.
0: You know?
2: So, I mean, my answer on all this is, again, maybe. Like, I can't definitively say right now that the reason companies outside the technology sector have not yet laid off employees is definitively because interest rates haven't been high for long enough. But look, companies are being rewarded for laying off employees right now, and it is a relatively new phenomenon that they're dealing with in terms of higher borrowing costs, etc.
0: Can we also briefly talk a little bit about just what we're seeing that's been rallying this year? Because this continued again yesterday in the Russell 2500 growth index. These are some of the names that were up big yesterday. Beyond Meat, 12%. Stitch Fix, 15%. Carvana, 18%. Wayfair, 10%. Do we all of a sudden think that these companies, did Beyond Meat yesterday come out and say, hey guys, guess what? Our new product was voted best tasting fake meat ever and it got into more mouths yesterday than any day ever. No.
2: You know what I'd love to see? An overlay of traffic volume to the Wall Street Bets Reddit subreddit overlaid with these stock prices.
0: This is the stuff that is being bid up right now. It's very frothy and very reminiscent of what we were seeing in 2021
2: exactly
0: and 2022.
2: Yeah.
0: It's not the kind of stuff that is indicative of a healthy long-term recovery. Maybe you get it, but when Beyond Meat, who, again, we've talked, you know, the last few weeks about just how badly they've been struggling, when they're up 10%, that's not, hey, it's all clear, Beyond Meat's fine. That's individuals gambling.
2: Yes.
0: Okay. Maybe it works out, maybe it doesn't, but this is all retail stuff that is just, you don't have a bunch of hedge funds piling into Beyond Meat right now saying the turnaround's just around the corner. Like, that's not the message that you're getting.
2: No, but they may have exited a bunch of their shorts because they're worried about being called out of them.
0: And that also becomes the part where things start to get more dangerous because now you don't have that potential short squeeze to, you know, continue to move things up as people get more bullish eventually. So this is it's a dodgy market right now. It's been good so far to start the year, but it has not, you haven't seen the rally in the places that makes sense, quite honestly.
2: Fair.
0: But maybe that's just my own personal perspective on it because I don't
2: think it clearly is your personal perspective on it, but time will tell whether you're right or wrong. So the average new car purchase, according to J.D. Power and Associates, was frankly well above $40,000. Let me get the exact price. It hit a record of $47,362 in the month of December, according to J.D. Power. And to me, this is just a continuation of a trend that we've been seeing over the last several years. This is not purely a pandemic trend, for example. But in what year did Ford, for instance, stop making sedans?
0: 3 years ago.
2: Was it only three?
0: Maybe two.
2: Yeah, it was a while ago. I think it was actually pre-pandemic, so I think it was a while ago that they at least announced it, but you're right, model years might have started.
3: 2018.
2: Okay. So this has been a trend for a while where Americans have been pushing towards bigger and more expensive cars, I think really as a whole, but this really stepped in a whole different direction during the pandemic where, hey, there was a limited supply of semiconductors, and so companies that were producing cars said, we're only going to focus on those that make us the biggest profit margins. And that's what's happened, I think, resulted in this.
0: No. No, no, no.
2: You disagree?
0: Yes.
2: Okay.
0: There are still plenty of cheap options out there.
2: Yes, but we don't buy them.
0: I know.
2: That's my point.
0: No, it's not because manufacturers changed the cars they're making.
2: Well, they did. Ford stopped making sedans.
0: Okay, go buy a Civic. They still make them. They're $25,000. You want a Corolla?
2: There are
0: it's 25
2: fewer
0: grand
2: of
0: as
2: those
0: well.
2: Options out there, and Americans are not buying them. I guess would
0: it's
2: be my
0: not
2: entire
0: that,
2: point.
0: But it's not. They're not. It's not because manufacturers said we're not going to make these anymore.
2: No, it came from a demand perspective, which is where I started. Americans no longer want to drive cheap sedans. They want to drive big SUVs.
0: We are stupid when it comes to cars.
2: Yeah, I agree.
0: Let's call a spade a spade, and specifically, like right now, we're being dumber than ever. Like we are just making the worst financial decisions possible when it comes to cars right now. I can't overstate this enough because it's absolutely horrible. Okay? If you look at the data, let me just put this in perspective. Okay? If we look at the data that's out there right now, okay? Let's look at the January jobs report that tells us, okay, here is the average hourly wage in the U.S. It's $33 an hour. Means if you work 2,000 hours at that, you're going to make $66,000 a year, which is about where median household income is.
2: Yep.
0: Because the median household in the U.S., again, you look at the number of jobs, actually has less than one job because of just how it works out. Bunch of retired people, blah, blah, blah. So, if you're talking about the average new car price.
2: At $47,000.
0: At $47,000, while Americans are making 60, again, call it $70,000 just to make the math easier.
2: Sure.
0: And I think that's where the actual median household income is. That number's insane.
2: Yes.
0: It's absolutely insane. Because if you go back through, again, remember that for much of the last 20 years, you didn't really see much in the way of real earnings gains. It was basically eaten up by inflation. Average American family over the last, you know, 10, 15 years was making anywhere from like $55,000 to $60,000.
2: Mm-hmm.
0: And the cars they were buying were averaging $25,000, $27,000, $28,000, somewhere around there. there's been, again, just a huge ramp up in the last 5 years in particular, really the last three that have driven this. It's not sustainable. It's the only way this works is basically if you get to the point where people are just, you know,
2: mortgaging.
0: Okay, I'm taking out an 8-year car loan. I'm going to own the car for 6 years, and then I'm going to plan on it just getting repoed with like 2 years left on it as I buy something new. It can't last forever. The cars we're buying are just too expensive. You should not be buying a $50,000 vehicle unless you're making $250,000 a year.
2: Yeah.
0: That's where it is, okay? And there are plenty of good vehicles for cheaper. You can buy, again, you don't need to be spending a ton of money. You want to buy something, who cares what you want to necessarily buy? You can find a ton of good cars still in that range between $20,000 and $35,000. Really good cars. Now, they don't have the heated steering wheel, and they don't have the panoramic moonroof. But who cares about the panoramic moonroof? You're supposed to be looking at the road.
2: I think that if there's one area of concern that I have for vehicle companies is that I don't think that they are producing a whole lot of vehicles. I know that they're not producing a whole lot of vehicles for that segment. I don't think they're prepared to do so, and I think that's where demand is going to end up in the next few years. Because you're right. People have been rolling these auto loans into new 6, 7, 8 year loans and just, you know, hey, I can afford the monthly payment here. And now that interest rates have doubled, I think it's fair to say that interest rates on cars have doubled in the last 12 months. That's not going to be feasible anymore.
3: What about pickup trucks? I'm looking through this list of pickup trucks, and given these are just the base listings, but like,
0: yeah.
3: Ford Maverick, 23,000. Hyundai Sonata, 26,000. Chevy Colorado, 28,000. Toyota Tacoma, 28,000.
2: Are these new vehicles?
3: New.
2: Yeah.
0: Yeah. I mean, look, even if you got to go.
3: But people like all the bells and whistles and the leather seats.
0: And even if you want to go up a little from that, not get the base, okay, get a Tacoma that's, you know, 35 instead of 28. You don't need to have the Tundra, you know, 55.
3: Right. And around here, you need the four wheel drive, obviously. Now so that's going to cost you more.
0: Now,
3: but
0: again, if you need an expensive car for work for one reason or another, hey, you're, you know, a contractor and you're in your truck all day and that's what, you know, you're towing around. You just want to be comfortable because your truck is your office. Okay, fine. That's a working vehicle. At least I can make a case for that.
2: But, Chuck, you were just looking at Bureau of Labor Statistics numbers, right? Just
0: yeah.
2: A minute ago. What percentage of our workforce is made up of farming and construction?
0: In terms of, like, how many are actually doing that?
2: Yeah.
0: About 7 or 8%
2: at most, I think.
0: Yeah, and that's between the two.
2: Yeah, I'm struggling to think of a whole other, you know, a whole bunch of other categories that require that type of vehicle.
0: No, it's
2: that you personally would own, right? I mean, like, yeah, if you drive a dump truck, then you're going to buy that kind of vehicle, but you don't own your dump truck. If you're a tow,
0: maybe if you're a tow truck driver,
2: very few of you actually own your individual tow truck, and that's not factoring into that $47,000 new vehicle price, I don't believe. So
0: it's just not sustainable, and I get it. Everyone wants the bells and whistles. Trust me, when I start shopping around for cars, I do the same thing. I'm like, oh, like that sounds nice, and then I look at the price, and what I always come back to is, yeah, I'm going to really enjoy that for the first couple weeks. And then the novelty is going to wear off, and I'm going to be stuck with my payment for the next 6 years.
3: Everybody likes that feeling, that initial feeling, but
0: you know, it
3: goes away quick.
0: It's just, I keep coming back to that, and it's not to say that cars aren't fun. I mean, trust me, one of my dreams in life would be to own a Corvette. I think it would be fantastic, but I also think it would be really stupid of me to do that right now.
2: Yeah, I take great pride in driving the worst car in my neighborhood, or series of cars. I think I might have two of the worst five, so.
0: You know, so it's just not sustainable where you see the price of new vehicles rise as quickly as they have.
2: What does it mean for automakers?
0: Well, there are a few different things to unpack there. What do you think they're going to do? Because I don't know.
2: I think they're going to struggle a little bit. I don't know that it's easy to pivot from the real push that you've made towards EVs back towards cheap, whatever cars we think people are going to buy. I don't think that suddenly Americans are just going to flock to sedans. So I think it's about trying to create cheap SUVs, perhaps. And That what? Doesn't seem to line up with the drive and the push that these companies have made towards, you know, pure EVs over the last few years.
0: Why don't Americans like hatchbacks? Because to me, the hatchback is the pinnacle of the car, actually.
3: Yeah. You want to know the truth?
0: Yeah. Because
3: they look dorky.
0: Do they, though? I mean, like, how? Yeah. Why is that?
3: The typical American thinks they look dorky.
0: But why is that dorkier than, again, most of these small SUVs are basically hatchbacks that are, like, six Here, inches
2: yeah.
0: higher.
2: Yeah, don't know.
3: I wouldn't have a problem with a hatchback, but I'm just telling you the answer. They look nerdy or dorky.
2: I had to really push like my that. Wife into the Civic hatchback. It took a long while.
0: Because, like, I'll give you an example. The Ford Mustang Mach-E, it is a hatchback.
3: Yeah, definitely.
0: You go out and you look at how high it is, actually. I've measured one. There's one that sits in our parking lot.
2: Oh, then that's what they're going to do. They're going to make hatchbacks and call them SUVs.
0: It is a hatchback. It's 2 inches higher
2: than my
0: car.
2: That's what they're
0: going to
2: do. Yeah, that's the solution.
0: That's all you got to do is call it an SUV, but just make it a hatchback.
2: Yeah, they're done.
3: I wonder if that guy was looking out the window of you measuring his car. It's like, what the hell's this guy doing?
0: I'm going to see if I can get it on the flatbed.
2: We brought in Mark Fandetti from the Armstrong Advisory Group this morning to join us on the program and talk a little bit about what we saw there. Mark, thanks for joining us. Appreciate it.
4: Great to be here. Thanks, Mike.
2: So let's start right off. Expectations for this consumer price index report were that they would continue to decline from the numbers that we saw in the December report, which showed, 6.5% year-over-year inflation. Mm-hmm. And key cooling off occurring in goods inflation specifically. We're starting to see some stuff in services, but by and large, what we were seeing was goods inflation beginning to cool off. The headline reports that we saw this morning for January were slightly higher than expectations, but I would say within a rounding error of overall expectations for what we would see from the headline numbers. So let's start right there. Headline inflation up 0.5% month over month. I believe expectations were for a 0.4% increase. Year over year, 6.4% year over year. So a decline from last month, but again, slightly hotter than was anticipated, I believe.
4: Yeah, I think we'd been lulled into a sense in markets, not us, just collectively we, the whole country, investors, however you want to think about that, had been lulled into a sense of complacency by a few months worth of good readings, which were expected because energy prices were coming down.
2: Yep.
4: So favorable year over year and even month over month comparisons made for an ultimately illusory. I think we will see whether or not today's reading bodes what it bodes for future readings.
2: Sure.
4: We don't want to read too much into any data point. But a few months maybe gave us a false sense of relief due to falling energy prices. And that reversed modestly. The big stories this month, I think you already pointed out, shelter. Increasing 0.7% month over month and nearly 8% year over year. That was a driver of about half the month over month inflation change. And that seems fairly well dug in. And services inflation, as you pointed out, Mike, has taken the baton from goods inflation. So we've got goods deflation now.
2: Yep.
4: Now that the pandemic phase has passed and we're into services inflation.
2: So you want a car, you want a board game, you need a, a new video game console. Those things are not going for quite as much as they were over the last few years, or at least the pace of increases is slowing down. But, talk to me about services. I mean, look, when it comes to services inflation, I think the primary one here making up a third of CPI is shelter.
4: Yeah.
2: So digging in there a bit, that is one area that I think there's been a lot of expectation of a cooling off, and yet we are still, I think the average month-to-month increase on shelter costs has been 0.5 or 0.6%, and we got a 0.7% reading this time. Any takeaways there?
4: Other than that, it's indicative of persistent underlying inflation. No, I don't have any deep insights. And
2: sure.
4: I think it's important to keep in mind the big picture, which is that which the Fed can control, which is monetary inflation, underlying inflation, trend inflation.
2: Mm-hmm.
4: Some people call it core inflation. These are all synonyms. So forgetting for a moment about the trees and looking at the forest, there's evidence of mid-single digit persistent dug in, whether you look at expectations or wages or super core or core. And we can get into the nitty gritty of those, but that's to me less important than the fact that underlying or trend inflation is persistent and fairly well dug in. And it's going to require some economic pain to uproot and ultimately squash.
2: So that was your perspective. I mean, I know your perspective on things going into this report, right? Like, you and I spend a fair bit of time together, whether you like it or not. So I know that your perspective has been, hey, we had a few good months of data, but the concern would be, hey, do things trend back up in the other direction? Do energy costs bring overall prices back up? Right? To you, I don't think it's any one piece that brings prices back up, but are we going to be able to see that persistent drag down or that disinflationary pressure that we have been seeing?
4: Where's that going to come from has been my question throughout. Historically, every monetary tightening, every hike in rates by the Fed of the Fed funds rate, that short-term interest rate that drives up treasury bills, et cetera, that's always been associated with a slowdown in economic activity, which pushes up unemployment, which puts downward pressure on wages, and that helps to subdue inflation. It would be odd if inflation came down without economic cost, because historically, disinflations, not just the 70s, but other periods too, and not just in the United States, globally, historically, disinflations inevitably are accompanied by some economic sacrifice.
2: Taking a look at a few individual components here. So shelter, as we mentioned, makes up over a third of headline CPI. It continues to run hot. My takeaway there, just getting away from the overall headline, would be going to be tough to see a slowdown in shelter costs if you have a hot housing market, right? I mean, overall interest rates have come down from those 7% peaks to now below 6% on the 30-year mortgage. Clearly, there's some excitement again about housing. I'm having a tough time understanding where that, there's been a lot of people calling for some relief on the shelter cost of the index. I don't really see it unless you see an overall housing cool off, and there's nothing indicating that today.
4: I mean, it could happen, and this is just a philosophical difference between the way I look at inflation and maybe some of the bottom-up forecasters that you've talked to on the show look at inflation. I don't find building up from individual components to be particularly helpful, because if you've got underlying inflation, it's like you got water in your house. It comes in through a shingle and it ends up in the bathroom downstairs. How the heck did it get there? We don't know. The larger point is that there's water building up on your roof and it's going to make its way into unexpected places. This, to me, is a decent analogy for inflation. There's too much money in the economy, ultimately. That pushed up the level of prices. This, I'm being a little bit abstract here, but it helps me to not get bogged down. We could talk about shelter. It's interesting.
2: Yeah.
4: It is over 34% this month if you look at the table breakdown that they update with every report of inflation. So it's going to, by necessity, drive it.
2: It's
4: a big component. Yeah. You know, food is 13.5%. Energy prices, surprisingly, a little less than 10%. So, but they're very volatile.
2: Right.
4: So that's how they become a driver. But to me, the bigger problem, going back to the water in the house metaphor, if I may, is that there's a lot of water on the roof still. And until we take care of that fundamental problem, too much money in the economy driving up prices through wages, and the best evidence of this is a hot labor market, whether you look at vacancies or unemployment, et cetera.
5: So, Mark,
4: Brendan,
5: would that is that really kind of the indicator, this idea that it's, you know, really focused in housing, that this is a much more systemic problem than this idea that, and we know this idea of it being transitory is long in the past, but, you know, that transitory piece, that seems to be where the goods are, right? We've kind of cured the
2: supply chains
5: and that sort of thing,
4: that's
5: but now
4: fair.
5: It seems to be very systemic. It's kind of built in, as you said, there's too much cash in the system. Would you view this as being proof of that?
4: I don't. I probably wouldn't use the word proof, but that's just a personal preference, because you could always be disproved. So I'd say it's strong evidence of it. Yeah.
2: So
4: one month it shows up in one component, another month it jumps around, which is why we like here, and others do as well, median or trimmed mean CPI. We'll get data on that later today. It takes out the outliers no matter where they originate to give you a sense for what is going on in a trend sense. And that's what we want to get at.
2: So, Mark, I'm going to make you play a little bit of mental gymnastics here, because I know your perspective on this, and your perspective is, hey, this is going to be very difficult to defeat. That is clearly, at least over the last few months, not necessarily the market's position on this. And so we're seeing positive returns so far from all three major indices. I guess my question for you would be, the report that we received today, in my view, it's probably a B-minus, maybe a C-plus in terms of doing what we need to do to prove disinflation. How do you think market participants are taking this data so far? Because, like I said, markets are up slightly. Was this just a, hey, good enough report?
4: I don't see how it could be viewed that way. So I'm at a little bit of a loss to explain market reaction. This tells me that Fed funds probably have to go to mid fives or higher. We've been in the 6%. I don't want to tarnish you with my views, but I've been in the 6% plus camp, just using basic rules of thumb.
2: Mm-hmm.
4: No, I don't claim any great foresight, but historically, you got to get Fed funds up higher than the rate of inflation so that the real Fed funds rate is enough to slow down economic activity. We're not anywhere near that point yet. How markets, equities in particular, which should be trading lower if expected interest rates are higher, which I think they probably are for any reasonable person today, how they can be trading higher, I don't claim to understand.
2: So then let's take out the day-to-day movements or minute-to-minute movements of the stock market, because yep. Who the heck knows? There's millions of participants deciding that.
4: Fair point.
2: Give me one person's view. Give me Jerome Powell. Jerome Powell came out at his last meeting and said, look, he's always going to be pretty conservative in all of yep. this, but he used the word disinflation on more than one occasion. And to me, was a pretty... I don't know. It was a pretty dovish series of statements compared to where he has been over the last few months.
4: Yeah.
2: Again, I know your perspective on this, but is this report enough to change Jerome Powell's mind?
4: I don't know what Jerome Powell's framework is. I don't consider him to be a particularly effective or competent Fed chairperson. I think he needs to...
2: Not asking that question.
4: Okay. Well, but it's important that I state yep. that, because I have a hard time getting inside of his mind.
2: Yep.
4: That's because fair. He doesn't seem to have an analytically consistent approach to this problem. One press conference, he's saying financial conditions aren't a concern. Another, he's underscoring them. He's confused real and nominal interest rates. I mean, he's much smarter than I am, but he clearly doesn't have training in this particular. Yeah, I mean, he's an established, successful private equity investor, among other things. But in this domain, he lacks training, and it's painfully obvious when he speaks. He gets concepts confused. So I don't have a lot of confidence in his leadership. And I think that's borne out by the inflation experience of the past 3 years, frankly.
2: So would your takeaway be that this report might not be enough to change his mind, but it should?
4: I don't think his mental framework is established enough to predict how he will respond to something like this. This could send him off the deep end in the other direction, like the parent who sometimes discipline their kids. Other times they're very liberal, and the kids' behavior is all over the place as a result. I don't know. I'm stretching for metaphors here. Mike, help me out.
2: No,
4: you know what I mean.
2: Yeah.
4: He does. The guy doesn't have a philosophy, an approach, a framework. And I think in the modern era, you need somebody in charge of monetary policy who does. I don't know how he thinks about the world. This could send him, again, over the edge, because nobody wants to be called a wimp.
2: Yep.
4: And if he fails, he'll be one of the biggest monetary wimps in history. So he could overreact.
5: Mark, can you tell us how you really feel about all this?
4: Right, isn't
5: back.
4: It true, though?
5: Can you
4: Does anybody remember Arthur Burns? You know the name Arthur Burns. He was Fed chair, and he was a Republican, conservative, CEA chair, intellectual giant. Failure. His whole career was one success after another. He was a golden boy until he failed at the Fed. Now he's a poster child for monetary failure. But that's about to be updated with Jerome Powell's picture.
5: Whoa.
4: Right? Isn't
5: Happy
4: it,
5: Valentine's Day, right. Jerome.
4: Big kiss to Jerome.
2: Wow. Tucker, if we were ever going to have Jerome Powell on the show, I guess you can scrap that.
5: Oh, yeah. He might
4: check my
5: he
4: calendar.
5: Might come
4: do
5: on
4: it when
5: soon.
4: I'm on vacation.
5: Yeah,
2: he's going to be showing up at Mark Fanday's doorstep, not on the
4: But I'm
2: the
4: saying he could actually
2: show.
4: Overreact here to prove his monetary masculinity.
5: Because of you.
4: Because of this
5: Thanks
4: show.
5: A lot. You might just send interest rates through the roof.
2: We are going to take a quick break. We'll have a little bit of a roundup here on inflation. Mark Fandetti, really appreciate you joining us here
4: pleasure.
2: To
4: Thank
2: talk about CPI this morning.
0: As promised, we're now joined by Amir Sharif from Inflation Insights here to talk a little bit about, inflation. Amir, how are you doing today?
6: I'm doing great. How are you guys?
0: We're doing well. So we get a hot jobs report this morning. We had hot auto sales numbers for January, either yesterday or the day before, I can't remember. Hot ISM services coming out this morning, and all I can think of is, gee, does it seem like, not just in the U.S., but overseas as well, all this demand may end up leading to a resurgence in inflation in the latter part of this year?
6: Yeah, I was saying to somebody this morning, we should kind of maybe stop talking about a soft landing and start talking about a liftoff.
0: We might not land.
6: Yeah, I mean, the numbers are looking pretty good today. In terms of the resurgence of inflation, I've been of the sort of view that, there's a decent chance we get a pickup in core inflation in the first quarter of this year. I feel like everyone's gotten pretty complacent because the last three reports were a bit more subdued.
2: Mm-hmm.
6: But, typically in January, we tend to get a lot of new contracts coming in. And, you know, if you just think back to even a couple of months ago, actually, honestly, even before today, the general view has been, look, there's a recession coming. It's coming in the next, you know, 6 months, probably. And so if you're a business trying to take price, this January setting a new contract is possibly the last chance you're going to have to take price, especially if the economy does end up in a recession. And so my feeling is, you know, you could get some of these new contracts, which do feed into the CPI in January. We could get a bit of a pop over the next couple of months in core inflation. And I think that would be a surprise to a lot of folks who've sort of gotten used to the last 3 months of, you know, slower inflation readings.
0: The one thing that I have always found with inflation is that it is something where it does take time for that to develop just because of how the methodology shows up in the CPI and other reports. So even if you start to see it building now, it might not actually show up for a quarter or two. Is that accurate at this point?
6: So I would say, yes, there are some lags in the CPI. The most obvious is in the way we measure housing. But in a lot of other areas of the CPI, it is basically happening, you know, close to real time. So, for example, you mentioned auto sales earlier. Auto prices, and it doesn't matter if we're talking about used cars or new cars, that's based on actual transaction-level data that happens every month. So all the sales that just happened in January for new cars, that pricing information is going to come into the next CPI that comes out on February 14th. So that's, you know, pretty close to real-time information. It's really just housing, which is probably the biggest lag. And I would say, you know, health insurance prices are also a big lag. So that is a pretty decent chunk of core inflation. You think about housing, that's 40%. That's going to lag by almost a year to what's happening in the rental market. But for a lot of other items, it is, I would say, very, very close to, you know, sort of what you're seeing on the ground.
2: Omer, this is Mike. The last, I don't know, 6 months of inflation reports have included a pretty significant drop in oil prices, gasoline prices, you know, big ticket items that pretty much everybody pays for and everybody sees front and center. I'm guessing you, like I, have no idea where gas prices are going to go over the next 6 months. But if you strip that out, and again, I know you're alluding to core prices here, but do you have a sense for, hey, if we strip out gasoline alone and everything else, you know, does what it's going to do, what are we looking at in terms of the next 6 months if we do you know, see flatline oil prices or even see oil prices going back in the other direction? I mean, how much does that seep through to more than just gasoline prices, for example?
6: Yeah, so I guess I would say, you know, first of all, I think everyone's seeing gas prices go back up. You know, we had a nice run of prices declining, as you mentioned, the last 6 months. January looks like we're probably going to see gasoline up around, you know, roughly 4%. February looks like it could be up another 1 or 2 percentage points. So it is going to add a bit to the headline inflation reading in the next, certainly in January report coming out in a couple of weeks, and then probably a bit in the February report as well. You know, what I would say is in terms of it seeping through to other areas, I think the good news is that when you, it's really not gasoline that's the bigger issue for the pass-through, it's more diesel. Diesel prices, obviously everything gets transported by trucks, so diesel really matters quite a lot. And diesel prices right now, even though the numbers are still kind of high, we've seen some of these forward prices for diesel come down quite a lot the last several months. So I think that means diesel prices should come down pretty appreciably in the next 2-3 months. And I think that's going to, you know, sort of put a lid on some of the pass-through to, say, for example, transporting food or transporting, you know, furniture, things like that. That was a big part of the story last year. It seems like the next few months that'll be less of an issue.
0: Amir, when you look at how the, you know, how a resurgence in growth may impact the Fed and their actions, do you look at that and say, hey, they're probably going to, you know, still pause in March and take that wait and see approach? Or does this put another hike on the table potentially for that May meeting?
6: Yeah, so honestly, my takeaway after the last meeting was they're going to go in March, and they're likely to go again in May anyway. I mean, their forecast in December already said, look, we're going to get to just north of 5. Another 2 hikes would get you exactly to what they forecast in December.
0: Mm-hmm.
6: And, you know, I know you don't want to make too much of just sort of one day's report and one labor market report. But honestly, if you sit here, the market's already kind of after today priced out a lot of the cuts that it had in the back half of this year. The market was looking for a couple of cuts coming, you know, later this year. After this jobs number today, a lot of that has been kind of wiped out because of, you know, essentially what you're implying, which is, hey, they might have to do a little bit more here. But my feeling after the meeting was their big concern is still inflation. They're not getting complacent, even if the market is. And, you know, if they need to do more, then they're more than willing to go again after March and after May as well.
0: Very good. Amir, thank you so much for the time. We appreciate it, and have a fantastic weekend.
6: Same to you guys. Thank you.
0: That is Amir Sharif from Inflation Insights talking about, well, inflation.
2: I feel as though every single person that we have talked to recently about the economy, markets, Fed, which has been a lot of our talk, has kind of ended their conversation with, well, markets may be interpreting in one way, but I think the Fed is going to interpret this way, or, you know, we should interpret it that way. There seems to be a lot of concern about how markets are interpreting things right now.
0: Well, we're at that point where, again, everything is nicely in balance. If you look at just everything right now and say, hey, if the economy stayed like this forever, this would be great. It's true, okay? If you have inflation that's running 0.2% a month,
2: yeah,
0: and you're adding a ton of jobs, okay, that's exactly what you want.
2: Yeah.
0: Like, you're at this Goldilocks period. But there's, I forget who it is, I think it's Bob Elliott who coined a great term that's out there right now, which is transitory Goldilocks. We've had this idea that inflation was transitory, or, you know, there was this idea floating out there that it was. And people are looking at where things are right now where, hey, Fed hikes have not really slowed the economy in any way. In fact, right now, again, for January at least, you're seeing an acceleration from what we saw in Q4. They have done enough where you are seeing inflation coming down, either because of what the Fed's done or just, you know, hey, people and businesses adapt and costs get sorted out and this and that. So inflation's looking better. But does it stay there? And I think there are just an awful lot of people that are hanging their hat on, hey, this is good. This is where it should be. Like, we should appreciate this. And it's like, fine, you can appreciate it for what it is now, but just remember that markets and economies are always evolving. And that just because something looks one way today doesn't mean that's how it's going to look 6 to 9 months from now. And so I kind of use that idea of transitory Goldilocks to describe where we are right now, and that, yes, the economy in January, really freaking good. Does it stay that way? I'm not convinced.
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0: As promised, we're now joined by Peter Earle from the American Institute for Economic Research, here to talk a little bit about inflation. Peter, how are you today?
1: Great. Great to be here.
0: Peter, your organization puts out what is called the Everyday Price Index on a monthly basis. It comes up with different readings than what we get from the CPI or PCE. Can you talk a little bit about the construction of this Everyday Price Index?
1: Sure. So the Everyday Price Index is an index that takes certain elements from the CPI. It weights them into an index of 24 prices. And what we do then is we look for changes in those prices, and like any index would. But I think what's unique about the EPI is that what we do is we look for consumer or household costs that are not either contracted or unavoidable, essentially. You know, you can avoid, say, buying a new car, that sort of thing. But everything from food, medicine, pharmaceuticals, different costs of, say, maintaining your home and all that sort of thing, all of that is in there. And that's what makes the EPI, the Everyday Price Index, kind of a better look at what's happening with inflation and how it's impacting individuals and households.
0: What did it show for the month of January, and how does it compare to what we saw from the CPI?
1: Right. So the overall CPI climbed 0.5% in January, which was the most it's climbed in 3 months, and it was a lot of that was energy costs. But what we saw in the EPI is that it rose almost 1%, almost twice that amount, and a lot of that was fueled by household fuels, utilities, that sort of thing. So what we glean from that, sort of the conclusion we can draw, is that the slowing of the disinflationary trend that we've seen is hitting households and individuals harder than the broad CPI index would indicate.
0: What about over the last year? How does the reading that you've seen from your inflation index compare to the CPI?
1: It's a little bit higher, but not terribly much. It's been a I believe the year over year is 6.5% on the EPI than versus 6.4% in the last CPI. So there certain things have impacted the index more, but where we really see the changes are on a month to month basis.
0: So obviously there are different ways to measure inflation. The CPI tries to do one thing. The EPI tries to do another thing. I don't inherently believe that anyone is better or worse because they're measuring different things. Do you think there is, you know, any kind of increased accuracy in measuring certain things using your index and why it may be more representative of what individuals see or anything else along those lines?
1: Well, I think it's – so first of all, you know, it's sort of like the Zeno's paradox, right? You can get closer to an inflationist, but you can never really hit it. Because prices, you're always sort of subject to snapshot fallacies, whereby you know you take a look at a price and it changes in the next day or the day before, that sort of thing. So it's always going to be an approximation of what price levels are doing. But in the case of the EPI, we're cutting out all the things in the CPI that consumers may not be buying all the time or may not be part of the majority of household purchases in a given week. But again, you know, there's CPI. There's also the consumption expenditure index that is used by the Fed. You know, there's GDP deflator. There's a number of measures of inflation, each of which has its own sort of benefits and costs or detractions to using.
0: When you look at the inflation picture heading into the remainder of 2023, my concern is that you're starting to see areas that had previously given you some deflationary tailwinds in the second half of last year that may be reversing. Do you share similar concerns?
1: I do, and actually those concerns were heightened this morning with the PPI release. You know, I mean, if you look at the last few days, you know, we had this pretty lousy PPI today, which not only was higher than expected, but there were revisions to previous PPIs all upward in the past few months. You know, the CPI number wasn't good a few days ago. We had strong retail sales yesterday. We had a blowout jobs number in January. And so, you know, on top of the Fed member Meester's comments this morning about a possible 50 basis point raise, I think fighting inflation is going to be a longer, slower battle, and I think we should actually start to think about a terminal policy rate of 5.75%, maybe even 6%.
0: Very good. Peter, appreciate you joining us today. Thank you so much for the time.
1: Great to be here.
0: That is Peter Earl from the American Institute for Economic Research. Mike, you had some follow-up things that you wanted to cover from our first segment.
2: Well, yeah, I mean, I think just outside of markets and decisions there, what I'm seeing across the board seems to be some, I guess, the same complacency about interest rates that I'm sensing from the stock market. And I think it's worth, you know, mentioning some things such as where mortgage rates have gone right now. You know, I know a lot of people over the last few years looked at 3-1, 5-1, 7-1 ARMs and, you know, hoping that interest rates are going to be coming down in the near future to be able to refinance. Well, they sort of have, I think, just not to the levels that people were hoping for.
0: Now they've gone back up, actually.
2: Where are they sitting now for the average 30-year?
0: So here's where we landed on this. So from Mortgage News Daily, the average 30-year fixed rate, it peaked on October 20th at 7.37.
2: Mm-hmm.
0: It then slid down to a low on February 2nd of this year, and it got all the way down to 5.99.
2: Wow.
0: So it came down almost 1.5%.
2: Yeah.
0: Since February 2nd, back up to 6.75 now.
2: Wow.
0: Yeah,
2: rapid.
0: In 2 weeks, you've seen that. And that, to me, again, remember, two things have happened here. So the 10-year Treasury on February 2nd was at 3.37.
2: Yep.
0: It's at 3.83 right now. So it's expanded by almost 0.5%.
2: Sure.
0: Mortgage rates have gone up by more than that. And that, to me, that extra spread over that 10-year Treasury, that's banks saying, hey, if we have to hold this on our books, we want to make sure that we're hedged in the event that there's a lot of inflation. And so we're gonna take a little extra there in terms of the rate that we're going to charge.
2: I think it speaks to demand, too. Right. At the end of the day, some demand and supply. I think there was a lot of there was a lack of activity in October, November timeframe. And my sense has been there is a heck of a lot more activity heading into the spring housing market right now.
0: It could be. The reason I don't think it's demand is that banks aren't raising their deposit rates, which is what you would typically see if banks wanted to attract more deposits because they don't, you know, because they need more loans and things like that.
2: Mm-hmm.
0: It might be some of that. I tend to think it's more. banks don't like risk. I know that we think that they do like risk because of what we saw from the investment banks back in, sure, you know, 2007, 2008. But if you talk to any banker, and by banker, I mean the person who actually does the lending, the borrow.
2: Yeah, they're very risk averse.
0: They are the most nervous people in the world. They don't like risk at all. And so if you're a banker and you're saying, okay, if there's a chance I have to hold this loan on my books for the next 30 years, what do I want to get paid? If you see inflation starting to creep up again, you say, yeah, I'm going to need more because I don't want to be stuck holding this thing forever. U.S. profits just peaked. That usually means layoffs are coming. That's the headline from Bloomberg. And does it make a convincing case, Mike?
2: Well, I think the term peaked is interesting. Peak to me implies some sort of all-time high and then coming down. And they did come down in the most recent quarter. I don't think we have any real evidence that they will never go higher again. But nonetheless, the last few years have been highly profitable for most U.S. companies, I would generally say, in an environment where there's been a lot of cash poured into these companies. And so, yeah, the general conclusion that I would come to is if they did, in fact, peak and now profits are coming down, those companies are going to do whatever they can to defend their share price, which may mean layoffs. I'm not convinced that we are seeing those imminently.
0: So it's really interesting to see. I mean, Tucker was talking about Twilio there, and Twilio, despite announcing those that big earnings report, Twilio is one of the companies that this week, or maybe it was last week, I think it was last week,
2: second round of layoffs,
0: announced,
2: right,
0: their second round of, yeah, layoffs, 17% after doing a round of layoffs in September. We had another one of these this morning. DocuSign came out and said, hey, we're going to be laying off 10% of our workforce. They had done 9% in September. So, yep, again, you're getting close to 20%, which, by the way, I hate to say I told you so, but I told you so. This is what happens when companies cut 10%. They realize 3 or 4 months later it's not enough, and they have to do another round of layoffs. And
2: what a terrible environment to work in, by the way.
0: And here's my guess, unfortunately. There's probably going to be a third round for most of those companies because that's how it worked in the tech bubble. You usually end up having to cut 25 to 35% of your staff in order to get your company squared away during a, you know, struggling during an environment where, you know, things are no longer in your favor. So
2: when it comes to the layoffs,
0: yes,
2: I think it's pretty clear that generally these companies are being rewarded by their shareholders for doing layoffs
0: today. Yes.
2: And so from that perspective, I am concerned about it because, look, you know, these companies have come out of the last few years and really done their best to, you know, make themselves beholden to more than just their shareholders. But I don't buy it. Right? At the end of the day, these companies are doing everything they can to maximize shareholder return. And if that means cutting labor by 10%, they're going to do so. And when incentives are aligned in that direction, it's tough to see what's going to prevent it from happening.
0: Now, we've seen, and again, both these companies, Twilio and DocuSign, tech sector. Okay, sure. These are not companies that are in manufacturing. They're not companies that are in housing. They're not companies that are in food production.
2: Yep.
0: They're in the tech sector where there was way too much hiring that went on during the pandemic, and now you're seeing a lot of companies having to cut headcount as a result. So when we see this headline, U.S. profits just peaked, that usually means layoffs are coming. Tech sector, it's being proven true so far. But when we talk about the labor market as a whole right now, it's still very tight. And so I continue to wonder, and I don't know if this will be the case, but if I am company X that says, hey, I've got to reduce my spend by Y dollars over the course of the next year,
2: mm-hmm,
0: one of the first levers I look at before headcount in a tight labor market is, hey, can I get rid of any real estate that I'm not using because I have employees working remotely? Okay. Even in the tech sector, you're seeing some of that. I mean, Facebook, Meta, whatever the heck they're called these days, they announced that they were supposed to take, I think it was 500,000 square feet in Hudson Yards in New York City. They said, no, we're not going to do that.
2: Walmart just did the same. They closed three of they had these tech hubs. They were trying to compete with all the Salesforces, yeah, and Amazons of the world. So they had three locations in Carlsbad, California, Portland, Oregon, and Austin, Texas. Closed all of them.
0: So
2: didn't announce layoffs, just closed their, you know, high-tech hubs.
0: Now, the counterpoint to all this is that even though the Fed's been raising interest rates for a year, they've only been in an area that would borderline qualify as restrictive for maybe the last 6 months now.
2: Yep.
0: Since August, maybe September. So the counterpoint to all this is, hey, yes, we haven't seen layoffs

0: Carvana, 18%. Wayfair, 10%. Do we all of a sudden think that these companies... Did Beyond Meat yesterday come out and say, hey guys, guess what? Our new product was voted best tasting fake meat ever, and it got into more mouths yesterday than any day ever... No!
1: You know what I'd love to see? An overlay of traffic volume to the Wall Street Bets Reddit, subreddit, overlaid with these stock prices.
0: This is... The stuff that is being bid up right now, it's very frothy and very reminiscent of what we were seeing in 2021
1: exactly
0: and 2022.
1: Yeah.
0: It's not the kind of stuff that is indicative of a healthy long-term recovery. Maybe you get it, but when Beyond Meat, who, again, we've talked, you know, the last few weeks about just how badly they've been struggling, when they're up 10%, that's not, hey, it's all clear, Beyond Meat's fine. That's individuals gambling.
1: Yes.
0: Okay. Maybe it works out, maybe it doesn't, but this is all retail stuff that is just, you don't have a bunch of hedge funds piling into Beyond Meat right now saying the turnaround's just around the corner. Like that's not the message that you're getting.
1: No, but they may have exited a bunch of their shorts because they're worried about being called out of them.
0: And that also becomes the part where things start to get more dangerous because now you don't have that potential short squeeze to, you know, continue to move things up as people get more bullish eventually. So this is it's a dodgy market right now. It's been good so far to start the year, but it has not, you haven't seen the rally in the places that makes sense, quite honestly.
1: Fair.
0: But maybe that's just my own personal perspective on it because I don't
1: think...
0: Well,
1: it clearly is your personal perspective on it, but time will tell whether you're right or wrong. So the average new car purchase, according to J.D. Power and Associates, was, frankly, well above $40,000. Let me get the exact price. It hit a record of $47,362 in the month of December, according to J.D. Power. And to me, this is just a continuation of a trend that we've been seeing over the last several years. This is not purely a pandemic trend, for example. But in what year did Ford, for instance, stop making sedans?
0: 3 years ago.
1: Was it
0: maybe,
1: only three?
0: Maybe two.
1: Yeah, it was a while ago. I think it was actually pre-pandemic, so I think it was a while ago that they at least announced it, but you're right, model years might
2: 2018.
1: Have okay. So this has been a trend for a while where Americans have been pushing towards bigger and more expensive cars, I think really as a whole, but this really stepped in a whole different direction during the pandemic where, hey, there was a limited supply of semiconductors, and so companies that were producing cars said, we're only going to focus on those that make us the biggest profit margins. And that's what's happened, I think, resulted in this.
0: No. No, no, no.
1: You disagree?
0: Yes.
1: Okay.
0: There are still plenty of cheap options out there.
1: Yes, but we don't buy them.
0: I know.
1: That's my point.
0: No, it's not because manufacturers changed the cars they're making.
1: Well, they did. Ford stopped making sedans.
0: Okay, go buy a Civic. They still make them. They're $25,000. You want a Corolla?
1: There are
0: it's 25
1: fewer
0: grand
1: of
0: as
1: those
0: well.
1: Options out there, and Americans are not buying them. I guess would
0: it's
1: be my
0: not
1: entire
0: that,
1: point.
0: But it's not. They're not. It's not because manufacturers said we're not going to make these anymore.
1: No, it came from a demand perspective, which is where I started. Americans no longer want to drive cheap sedans. They want to drive big SUVs.
0: We are stupid when it comes to cars.
1: Yeah, I agree.
0: Let's call a spade a spade, and specifically, like right now, we're being dumber than ever. Like we are just making the worst financial decisions possible when it comes to cars right now. I can't overstate this enough because it's absolutely horrible. Okay? If you look at the data, let me just put this in perspective. Okay? If we look at the data that's out there right now, okay? Let's look at the January jobs report that tells us, okay, here is the average hourly wage in the U.S. It's $33 an hour. Means if you work 2,000 hours at that, you're going to make $66,000 a year, which is about where median household income is.
1: Yep.
0: Because the median household in the U.S., again, you look at the number of jobs, actually has less than one job because of just how it works out. Bunch of retired people, blah, blah, blah. So, if you're talking about the average new car price.
1: At $47,000.
0: At $47,000, while Americans are making 60, again, call it $70,000 just to make the math easy.
1: Sure.
0: And I think that's where the actual median household income is. That number's insane.
1: Yes.
0: It's absolutely insane. Because if you go back through, again, remember that for much of the last 20 years, you didn't really

0: see much in the way of real earnings gains. It was basically eaten up by inflation. Average American family over the last, you know, 10, 15 years was making anywhere from like $55,000 to $60,000.
1: Mm-hmm.
0: And the cars they were buying were averaging $25,000, $27,000, $28,000, somewhere around there. There's been, again, just a huge ramp up in the last 5 years in particular, really the last three that have driven this. It's not sustainable. It's the only way this works is basically if you get to the point where people are just, you know,
1: mortgaging.
0: Okay, I'm taking out an 8-year car loan. I'm going to own the car for 6 years, and then I'm going to plan on it just getting repoed with like 2 years left on it as I buy something new. It can't last forever. The cars we're buying are just too expensive. You should not be buying a $50,000 vehicle unless you're making $250,000 a year.
1: Yeah.
0: That's where it is. Okay? And there are plenty of good vehicles for cheaper. You can buy, again, you don't need to be spending a ton of money. You want to buy something, who cares what you want to necessarily buy? You can find a ton of good cars still in that range between $20,000 and $35,000. Really good cars. Now, they don't have the heated steering wheel, and they don't have the panoramic moonroof. But who cares about the panoramic moonroof? You're supposed to be looking at the road.
1: I think that if there's one area of concern that I have for vehicle companies is that I don't think that they are producing a whole lot of vehicles. I know that they're not producing a whole lot of vehicles for that segment. I don't think they're prepared to do so, and I think that's where demand is going to end up in the next few years. Because you're right. People have been rolling these auto loans into new 6, 7, 8 year loans and just, you know, hey, I can afford the monthly payment here. And now that interest rates have doubled, I think it's fair to say that interest rates on cars have doubled in the last 12 months. That's not going to be feasible anymore.
2: What about pickup trucks? I'm looking through this list of pickup trucks, and given these are just the base listings, but like,
0: yeah.
2: Ford Maverick, 23,000. Hyundai Sonata, 26,000. Chevy Colorado, 28,000. Toyota Tacoma, 28,000.
1: Are these new vehicles?
2: New.
1: Yeah.
0: Yeah, I mean, look, even if you got to go,
2: people like all the bells and whistles and the leather seats.
0: And even if you want to go up a little from that, not get the base, okay, get a Tacoma that's, you know, 35 instead of 28. You don't need to have the Tundra, you know, 55.
2: Right. And around here, you need the four-wheel drive, obviously, now so that's going to cost you more.
0: Now,
2: but
0: again, if you need an expensive car for work for one reason or another, hey, you're, you know, a contractor and you're in your truck all day and that's what, you know, you're towing around. You just want to be comfortable because your truck is your office. Okay, fine. That's a working vehicle. At least I can make a case for that.
1: But Chuck, you were just looking at Bureau of Labor Statistics numbers, right?
0: Just
1: a minute ago. What percentage of our workforce is made up of farming and construction?
0: In terms of like how many are actually doing that?
1: Yeah.
0: About 7 or 8%.
1: At most, I think.
0: Yeah. And that's between the two.
1: Yeah. I'm struggling to think of a whole other, you know, a whole bunch of other categories that require that type of vehicle.
0: No, it's
1: that you personally would own, right? I mean, like, yeah, if you drive a dump truck, then you're going to buy that kind of vehicle, but you don't own your dump truck. If you're a tow,
0: maybe
1: if you're a tow truck
0: does.
1: Driver, very, you know, very few of you actually own your individual tow truck, and that's not factoring into that $47,000 new vehicle price, I don't believe. So
0: it's just not sustainable. And I get it. Everyone wants the bells and whistles. Trust me, when I start shopping around for cars, I do the same thing. I'm like, oh, like that sounds nice. And then I look at the price, and what I always come back to is, yeah, I'm going to really enjoy that for the first couple weeks, and then the novelty is going to wear off, and I'm going to be stuck with my payment for the next 6 years.
2: Everybody likes that feeling, that initial feeling, but
0: you know, it
2: goes away quick.
0: It's just I keep coming back to that, and it's not to say that cars aren't fun. I mean, trust me, one of my dreams in life would be to own a Corvette. I think it would be fantastic. But I also think it would be really stupid of me to do that right now.
1: Yeah, I take great pride in driving the worst car in my neighborhood, or series of cars. I think I might have two of the worst five. So,
0: you know, so it's just not sustainable where you see the price of new vehicles rise as quickly as they have.
1: What does it mean for automakers?
0: Well, there are a few different things to unpack there. What do you think they're going to do? Because I don't know.
1: I think they're going to struggle a little bit. I don't know that it's easy to pivot from the real push that you've made towards EVs back towards cheap, whatever cars we think are people are going to buy. I don't think that suddenly Americans are just going to flock to sedans. So I think it's about trying to create cheap SUVs, perhaps. And that what? Doesn't seem to line up with the drive and the push that these companies have made towards, you know, pure EVs over the last few years.
0: Why don't Americans like hatchbacks? Because to me, the hatchback is the pinnacle of the car, actually.
2: Yeah. You want to know the truth?
0: Yeah. Because
2: they look dorky.
0: Do they, though? I mean, like, how? Yeah. Why is that?
2: The typical American thinks they look dorky.
0: But why is that dorkier than, again, most of these small SUVs are basically hatchbacks that are, like, six inches higher.
1: Yeah, don't know.
2: I wouldn't have a problem with a hatchback, but I'm just telling you the answer. They look nerdy or dorky.
1: I had to really push my wife into the Civic hatchback. It took a long while.
0: Because, like, I'll give you an example. The Ford Mustang Mach-E, it is a hatchback.
2: Yeah, definitely.
0: You go out and you look at how high it is, actually. I've measured one. There's one that sits in our parking lot.
1: Oh, then that's what they're going to do. They're going to make hatchbacks and call them SUVs.
0: It is a hatchback. It's 2 inches higher than my car.
1: That's what they're
0: going to
1: do. Yeah, that's the solution.
0: That's all you got to do is call it an SUV, but just make it a hatchback.
1: Yeah, they're done.
2: I wonder if that guy was looking out the window of you measuring his car. It's like, what the hell's this guy doing?
0: I'm going to see if I can get it on the flatbed.
1: We brought in Mark Vandetti from the Armstrong Advisory Group this morning to join us on the program and talk a little bit about what we saw there. Mark, thanks for joining us. Appreciate it.
3: Great to be here. Thanks, Mark.
1: So let's start right off. Expectations for this consumer price index report were that they would continue to decline from the numbers that we saw in the December report, which showed, 6.5% year-over-year inflation. Mm-hmm. And key cooling off occurring in goods inflation specifically. We're starting to see some stuff in services, but by and large, what we were seeing was goods inflation beginning to cool off. The headline reports that we saw this morning for January were slightly higher than expectations, but I would say within a rounding error of overall expectations for what we would see from the headline numbers. So let's start right there. Headline inflation up 0.5% month over month. I believe expectations were for a 0.4% increase. Year over year, 6.4% year over year. So a decline from last month, but again, slightly hotter than was anticipated, I believe.
3: Yeah, I think we've been lulled into a sense in markets, not us, just collectively we, the whole country, investors, however you want to think about that, had been lulled into a sense of complacency by a few months worth of good readings, which were expected because energy prices were coming down.
1: Yep.
3: So favorable year over year and even month over month comparisons made for an ultimately illusory. I think we will see whether or not today's reading bodes what it bodes for future readings.
1: Sure.
3: We don't want to read too much into any data point, but a few months maybe gave us a false sense of relief due to falling energy prices. And that reversed modestly. The big stories this month, I think you already pointed out, shelter increasing 0.7% month over month and nearly 8% year over year. That was a driver of about half the month over month inflation change. And that seems fairly well dug in. And services inflation, as you pointed out, Mike, has taken the baton from goods inflation. So we've got goods deflation now.
1: Yep.
3: Now that the pandemic phase has passed and we're into services inflation.
1: So you want a car, you want a board game, you need a a new video game console. Those things are not going for quite as much as they were over the last few years, or at least the pace of increases is slowing down. But, talk to me about services. I mean, look, when it comes to services inflation, I think the primary one here making up a third of CPI is shelter.
3: Yeah.
1: So digging in there a bit, that is one area that I think there's been a lot of expectation of a cooling off, and yet we are still, I think the average month-to-month increase on shelter costs has been 0.5 or 0.6%, and we got a 0.7% reading this time. Any takeaways there?
3: Other than that it's indicative of persistent underlying inflation, no, I don't have any deep insights. And
1: sure,
3: I think it's important to keep in mind the big picture, which is that which the Fed can control, which is monetary inflation, underlying inflation, trend inflation.
1: Mm-hmm.
3: Some people call it core inflation. These are all synonyms. So forgetting for a moment about the trees and looking at the forest, there's evidence of mid-single-digit persistent dug-in whether you look at expectations or wages or super core or core, and we can get into the nitty gritty of those, but that's, to me, less important than the fact that underlying or trend inflation is persistent and fairly well dug in, and it's going to require some economic pain to uproot and ultimately squash.
1: So that was your perspective. I mean, I know your perspective on things going into this report, right? Like, you and I spend a fair bit of time together, whether you like it or not. So I know that your perspective has been, hey, we had a few good months of data, but the concern would be, hey, do things trend back up in the other direction? Do energy costs bring overall prices back up? Right? To you, I don't think it's any one piece that brings prices back up, but are we going to be able to see that persistent drag down or that disinflationary pressure that we have been seeing?
3: Where's that going to come from has been my question throughout. Historically, every monetary tightening, every hike in rates by the Fed of the Fed funds rate, that short-term interest rate that drives up treasury bills, et cetera, that's always been associated with a slowdown in economic activity, which pushes up unemployment, which puts downward pressure on wages, and that helps to subdue inflation. It would be odd if inflation came down without economic cost, because historically, disinflations, not just the 70s, but other periods too, and not just in the United States, globally, historically, disinflations inevitably are accompanied by some economic sacrifice.
1: Taking a look at a few individual components here. So shelter, as we mentioned, makes up over a third of headline CPI. It continues to run hot. My takeaway there, just getting away from the overall headline, would be going to be tough to see a slowdown in shelter costs if you have a hot housing market, right? I mean, overall interest rates have come down from those 7% peaks to now below 6% on the 30-year mortgage. Clearly, there's some excitement again about housing. I'm having a tough time understanding where that, there's been a lot of people calling for some relief on the shelter cost of the index. I don't really see it unless you see an overall housing cool off, and there's nothing indicating that today.
3: I mean, it could happen, and this is just a philosophical difference between the way I look at inflation and maybe some of the bottom-up forecasters that you've talked to on the show look at inflation. I don't find building up from individual components to be particularly helpful, because if you've got underlying inflation, it's like you got water in your house. It comes in through a shingle and it ends up in the bathroom downstairs. How the heck did it get there? We don't know. The larger point is that there's water building up on your roof and it's going to make its way into unexpected places. This, to me, is a decent analogy for inflation. There's too much money in the economy, ultimately. That pushed up the level of prices. This, I'm being a little bit abstract here, but it helps me to not get bogged down. We could talk about shelter. It's interesting.
1: Yeah.
3: It is over 34% this month if you look at the table breakdown that they update with every report of inflation. So it's going to, by necessity, drive it.
1: It's important.
3: It's a big component. Yeah. You know, food is 13.5%. Energy prices, surprisingly, a little less than 10%. So, but they're very volatile.
1: Right.
3: So that's how they become a driver. But to me, the bigger problem, going back to the water in the house metaphor, if I may, is that there's a lot of water on the roof still. And until we take care of that fundamental problem, too much money in the economy driving up prices through wages, and the best evidence of this is a hot labor market, whether you look at vacancies or unemployment, et cetera.
4: So, Mark,
3: Brendan,
4: would that is that really kind of the indicator, this idea that it's, you know, really focused in housing, that this is a much more systemic problem than this idea that, and we know this idea of it being transitory is long in the past, but, you know, that transitory piece, that seems to be where the goods are, right? We've kind of cured the
1: supply chains
4: and that sort of thing,
3: that's
4: but now
3: it
4: seems to be very systemic. It's kind of built in, as you said, there's too much cash in the system. Would you view this as being proof of that?
3: I don't. I probably wouldn't use the word proof, but that's just a personal preference, because you could always be disproved. So I'd say it's strong evidence of it. Yeah.
1: So
3: one month it shows up in one component, another month it jumps around, which is why we like here, and others do as well, median or trimmed mean CPI. We'll get data on that later today. It takes out the outliers no matter where they originate to give you a sense for what is going on in a trend sense. And that's what we want to get at.
1: So, Mark, I'm going to make you play a little bit of mental gymnastics here, because I know your perspective on this, and your perspective is, hey, this is going to be very difficult to defeat. That is clearly, at least over the last few months, not necessarily the market's position on this. And so we're seeing positive returns so far from all three major indices. I guess my question for you would be, the report that we received today, in my view, it's probably a B minus, maybe a C plus, in terms of doing what we need to do to prove disinflation. Mm-hmm. How do you think market participants are taking this data so far? Because, like I said, markets are up slightly. Was this just a, hey, good enough report?
3: I don't see how it could be viewed that way. So I'm at a little bit of a loss to explain market reaction. This tells me that Fed funds probably have to go to mid fives or higher. We've been in the 6%. I don't want to tarnish you with my views, but I've been in the 6% plus camp, just using basic rules of thumb. Mm-hmm. No, I don't claim any great foresight, but historically, you got to get Fed funds up higher than the rate of inflation so that the real Fed funds rate is enough to slow down economic activity. We're not anywhere near that point yet. How markets, equities in particular, which should be trading lower if expected interest rates are higher, which I think they probably are for any reasonable person today, how they can be trading higher, I don't claim to understand.
1: So then let's take out the day-to-day movements or minute-to-minute movements of the stock market, because yep. Who the heck knows? There's millions of participants deciding that.
3: Fair point.
1: Give me one person's view. Give me Jerome Powell. Jerome Powell came out at his last meeting and said, look, he's always going to be pretty conservative in all of yep. this, but he used the word disinflation on more than one occasion. And to me, was a pretty... I don't know. It was a pretty dovish series of statements compared to where he has been over the last few months. Yeah. Again, I know your perspective on this, but is this report enough to change Jerome Powell's mind?
3: I don't know what Jerome Powell's framework is. I don't consider him to be a particularly effective or competent Fed chairperson. I think he needs to...
1: Not asking that question.
3: Okay. Well, but it's important that I state yep. that, because I have a hard time getting inside of his mind.
1: Yep.
3: Because fair. He doesn't seem to have an analytically consistent approach to this problem. One press conference, he's saying financial conditions aren't a concern. Another, he's underscoring them. He's confused real and nominal interest rates. I mean, he's much smarter than I am, but he clearly doesn't have training in this particular. Yeah, I mean, he's an established, successful private equity investor, among other things. But in this domain, he lacks training, and it's painfully obvious when he speaks. He gets concepts confused. So I don't have a lot of confidence in his leadership, and I think that's borne out by the inflation experience of the past 3 years, frankly.
1: So would your takeaway be that this report might not be enough to change his mind, but it should?
3: I don't think his mental framework is established enough to predict how he will respond to something like this. This could send him off the deep end in the other direction, like the parent who sometimes discipline their kids, other times they're very liberal, and the kid's behavior is all over the place as a result. I don't know. I'm stretching for metaphors here. Mike, help me out.
1: No,
3: you know what I mean.
1: Yeah.
3: He does. The guy doesn't have a philosophy, an approach, a framework. And I think in the modern era, you need somebody in charge of monetary policy who does. I don't know how he thinks about the world. This could send him, again, over the edge, because nobody wants to be called a wimp.
1: Yep.
3: And if he fails, he'll be one of the biggest monetary wimps in history. So he could overreact.
4: Mark, can you tell us how you really feel about all this?
3: Right, isn't it true, though? Does anybody remember Arthur Burns? You know the name Arthur Burns. He was Fed chair, and he was a Republican, conservative, CEA chair, intellectual giant, failure. His whole career was one success after another. He was a golden boy until he failed at the Fed. Now he's a poster child for monetary failure. But that's about to be updated with Jerome Powell's picture.
4: Whoa.
3: Right. Isn't
4: Happy
3: it,
4: Valentine's Day, right. Jerome.
3: Big kiss to Jerome.
1: Wow. Tucker, if we were ever going to have Jerome Powell on the show, I guess you can scrap that.
4: Oh, yeah. He might
3: check my
4: he
3: calendar. Might come do on it when soon. I'm on vacation.
1: He's going to be showing up at Mark Fendetti's doorstep, not on the
3: But I'm
1: the
3: saying he could actually overreact here to prove his monetary masculinity.
4: Because of you.
3: Because of this
4: Thanks
3: show.
4: A lot. You might just send interest rates through the roof.
1: We are going to take a quick break. We'll have a little bit of a roundup here on inflation. Mark Fendetti, really appreciate you joining us here to talk about CPI this morning.
0: As promised, we're now joined by Amir Sharif from Inflation Insights here to talk a little bit about, inflation. Amir, how are you doing today?
5: I'm doing great. How are you guys?
0: We're doing well. So we get a hot jobs report this morning. We had hot auto sales numbers for January, either yesterday or the day before, I can't remember. Hot ISM services coming out this morning, and all I can think of is, gee, does it seem like, not just in the U.S., but overseas as well, all this demand may end up leading to a resurgence in inflation in the latter part of this year?
5: Yeah, I was saying to somebody this morning, we should kind of maybe stop talking about a soft landing and start talking about a liftoff.
0: We might not land.
5: Yeah, I mean, the numbers are looking pretty good today. You know, in terms of the resurgence of inflation, I've been of the sort of view that, you know, there's a decent chance we get a pickup in core inflation in the first quarter of this year. I feel like everyone's gotten pretty complacent because the last three reports were a bit more subdued. Mm-hmm. But, you know, typically in January, we tend to get a lot of new contracts coming in. And, you know, if you just think back even a couple of months ago, actually, honestly, even before today, the general view has been, look, there's a recession coming. It's coming in the next, you know, 6 months, probably. And so if you're a business trying to take price, this January setting a new contract is possibly the last chance you're going to have to take price, especially if the economy does end up in a recession. And so my feeling is, you know, you could get some of these new contracts, which do feed into the CPI in January. We could get a bit of a pop over the next couple of months in core inflation. And I think that would be a surprise to a lot of folks who've sort of gotten used to the last 3 months of, you know, slower inflation readings.
0: The one thing that I have always found with inflation is that it is something where it does take time for that to develop just because of how the methodology shows up in the CPI and other reports. So even if you start to see it building now, it might not actually show up for a quarter or two. Is that accurate at this point?
5: So I would say, yes, there are some lags in the CPI. The most obvious is in the way we measure housing. But in a lot of other areas of the CPI, it is basically happening, you know, close to real time. So, for example, you mentioned auto sales earlier. Auto prices, and it doesn't matter if we're talking about used cars or new cars, that's based on actual transaction-level data that happens every month. So all the sales that just happened in January for new cars, that pricing information is going to come into the next CPI that comes out on February 14th. So that's, you know, pretty close to real-time information. It's really just housing, which is probably the biggest lag. And I would say, you know, health insurance prices are also a big lag. So that is a pretty decent chunk of core inflation. You think about housing, that's 40%. That's going to lag by almost a year to what's happening in the rental market. But for a lot of other items, it is, I would say, very, very close to, you know, sort of what you're seeing on the ground.
1: Omer, this is Mike. The last, I don't know, 6 months of inflation reports have included a pretty significant drop in oil prices, gasoline prices, you know, big ticket items that pretty much everybody pays for and everybody sees front and center. I'm guessing you, like I, have no idea where gas prices are going to go over the next 6 months. But if you strip that out, and again, I know you're alluding to core prices here, but do you have a sense for, hey, if we strip out gasoline alone and everything else, you know, does what it's going to do, what are we looking at in terms of the next 6 months if we do you know, see flatline oil prices or even see oil prices going back in the other direction? I mean, how much does that seep through to more than just gasoline prices, for example?
5: Yeah, so I guess I would say, you know, first of all, I think everyone's seeing gas prices go back up. You know, we had a nice run of prices declining, as you mentioned, the last 6 months. January looks like we're probably going to see gasoline up around, you know, roughly 4%. February looks like it could be up another 1 or 2 percentage points. So it is going to add a bit to the headline inflation reading in the next, certainly in January report coming out in a couple of weeks, and then probably a bit in the February report as well. You know, what I would say is in terms of it seeping through to other areas, I think the good news is that when you, it's really not gasoline that's the bigger issue for the pass-through. It's more diesel. Mm. Diesel prices, obviously everything gets transported by trucks. So diesel really matters quite a lot. And diesel prices right now, even though the numbers are still kind of high, we've seen some of these forward prices for diesel come down quite a lot the last several months. So I think that means diesel prices should come down pretty appreciably in the next 2-3 months. And I think that's going to, you know, sort of put a lid on some of the pass-through to, say, for example, transporting food or transporting, you know, furniture, things like that. That was a big part of the story last year. It seems like the next few months that'll be less of an issue.
0: Amir, when you look at how a resurgence in growth may impact the Fed and their actions, do you look at that and say, hey, they're probably going to, you know, still pause in March and take that wait and see approach? Or does this put another hike on the table potentially for that May meeting?
5: Yeah, so honestly, my takeaway after the last meeting was they're going to go in March, and they're likely to go again in May anyway. I mean, their forecast in December already said, look, we're going to get to just north of 5. Another 2 hikes would get you exactly to what they forecast in December.
0: Mm-hmm.
5: And, you know, I know you don't want to make too much of just sort of one day's report, and one labor market report. But honestly, if you sit here, the market's already kind of after today priced out a lot of the cuts that it had in the back half of this year. The market was looking for a couple of cuts coming, you know, later this year. after this jobs number today, a lot of that has been kind of wiped out because of, you know, essentially what you're implying, which is, hey, they might have to do a little bit more here. But my feeling after the meeting was their big concern is still inflation. They're not getting complacent, even if the market is. And, you know, if they need to do more, then more, they're more than willing to go again after after March and after May as well.
0: Very good. Amir, thank you so much for the time. We appreciate it and have a fantastic weekend.
5: Same to you guys. Thank you.
0: That is Amir Sharif from Inflation Insights talking about, well, inflation.
1: I feel as though every single person that we have talked to recently about the economy, markets, Fed, which has been a lot of our talk, has kind of ended the their conversation with, well, markets may be interpreting in one way, but I think the Fed is going to interpret this way, or, you know, we should interpret it that way. There seems to be a lot of concern about how markets are interpreting things right now.
0: Well, we're at that point where, again, everything is nicely in balance. If you look at just everything right now and say, hey, if the economy stayed like this forever, this would be great. It's true, okay? If you have inflation that's running 0.2% a month,
1: yeah,
0: and you're adding a ton of jobs, okay, that's exactly what you want.
1: Yeah.
0: Like, you're at this Goldilocks period. But there's, I forget who it is, I think it's Bob Elliott who coined a great term that's out there right now, which is transitory Goldilocks. We've had this idea that inflation was transitory, or, you know, there was this idea floating out there that it was. And people are looking at where things are right now where, hey, Fed hikes have not really slowed the economy in any way. In fact, right now, again, for January at least, you're seeing an acceleration from what we saw in Q4. They have done enough where you are seeing inflation coming down, either because of what the Fed's done or just, you know, hey, people and businesses adapt and costs get sorted out and this and that. So inflation's looking better. But does it stay there? And I think there are just an awful lot of people that are hanging their hat on, hey, this is good. This is where it should be. Like, we should appreciate this. And it's like, fine, you can appreciate it for what it is now. But just remember that markets and economies are always evolving. And that just because something looks one way today doesn't mean that's how it's going to look 6 to 9 months from now. And so I kind of use that idea of transitory Goldilocks to describe where we are right now, and that, yes, the economy in January, really freaking good. Does it stay that way? I'm not convinced.
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0: As promised, we're now joined by Peter Earle from the American Institute for Economic Research, here to talk a little bit about inflation. Peter, how are you today?
6: Great. Great to be here.
0: Peter, your organization puts out what is called the Everyday Price Index on a monthly basis. It comes up with different readings than what we get from the CPI or PCE. Can you talk a little bit about the construction of this Everyday Price Index?
6: Sure. So the Everyday Price Index is an index that takes certain elements from the CPI. It weights them into an index of 24 prices. And what we do then is we look for changes in those prices, and like any index would. But I think what's unique about the EPI is that what we do is we look for consumer or household costs that are not either contracted or unavoidable, essentially. You know, you can avoid, say, buying a new car, that sort of thing. But everything from food, medicine, pharmaceuticals, different costs of, say, maintaining your home and all that sort of thing, all of that is in there. And that's what makes the EPI, the Everyday Price Index, kind of a better look at what's happening with inflation and how it's impacting individuals and households.
0: What did it show for the month of January, and how does it compare to what we saw from the CPI?
6: Right. So the overall CPI climbed 0.5% in January, which was the most it's climbed in 3 months, and it was a lot of that was energy costs. But what we saw in the EPI is that it rose almost 1%, almost twice that amount, and a lot of that was fueled by household fuels, utilities, that sort of thing. So what we glean from that, sort of the conclusion we can draw, is that the slowing of the disinflationary trend that we've seen is hitting households and individuals harder than the broad CPI index would indicate.
0: What about over the last year? How does the reading that you've seen from your inflation index compare to the CPI?
6: It's a little bit higher, but not terribly much. It's been a I believe the year over year is 6.5% on the EPI than versus 6.4% in the last CPI. So there certain things have impacted the index more, but where we really see the changes are on a month to month basis.
0: So obviously there are different ways to measure inflation. The CPI tries to do one thing. The EPI tries to do another thing. I don't inherently believe that any one is better or worse because they're measuring different things. Do you think there is, you know, any kind of increased accuracy in measuring certain things using your index and why it may be more representative of what individuals see or anything else along those lines?
6: Well, I think it's – so first of all, you know, it's sort of like the Zeno's paradox, right? You can get closer to what inflation is, but you can never really hit it. Because prices, you're always sort of subject to snapshot fallacies, whereby you know you take a look at a price and it changes in the next day or the day before, that sort of thing. So it's always going to be an approximation of what price levels are doing. But in the case of the EPI, we're cutting out all the things in the CPI that consumers may not be buying all the time or may not be part of the majority of household purchases in a given week. But again, there's CPI. There's also the consumption expenditure index that is used by the Fed. You know, there's GDP deflator. There's a number of measures of inflation, each of which has its own sort of benefits and costs or detractions to using.
0: When you look at the inflation picture heading into the remainder of 2023, my concern is that you're starting to see areas that had previously given you some deflationary tailwinds in the second half of last year that may be reversing. Do you share similar concerns?
6: I do, and actually those concerns were heightened this morning with the PPI release. You know, I mean, if you look at the last few days, we had this pretty lousy PPI today, which not only was higher than expected, but there were revisions to previous PPIs all upward in the past few months. The CPI number wasn't good a few days ago. We had strong retail sales yesterday. We had a blowout jobs number in January. On top of the Fed member Meester's comments this morning about a possible 50 basis point raise, I think fighting inflation is going to be a longer, slower battle, and I think we should actually start to think about a terminal policy rate of 5.75%, maybe even 6%.
0: Very good. Peter, appreciate you joining us today. Thank you so much for the time.
6: Great to be here.
0: That is Peter Earl from the American Institute for Economic Research. Mike, you had some follow-up things that you wanted to cover from our first segment.
1: Well, yeah, I mean, I think just outside of markets and decisions there, what I'm seeing across the board seems to be some, I guess, the same complacency about interest rates that I'm sensing from the stock market. And I think it's worth mentioning some things such as where mortgage rates have gone right now. I know a lot of people over the last few years looked at 3-1, 5-1, 7-1 ARMs and, hoping that interest rates are going to be coming down in the near future to be able to refinance. Well, they sort of have, I think just not to the levels that people were hoping for.
0: Gone back up, actually.
1: Where are they sitting now for the average 30-year?
0: So here's where we landed on this. So from Mortgage News Daily, the average 30-year fixed rate, it peaked on October 20th at 7.37.
1: Mm-hmm.
0: It then slid down to a low on February 2nd of this year, and it got all the way down to 5.99.
1: Wow.
0: So it came down almost 1.5%.
1: Yeah.
0: Since February 2nd, back up to 6.75 now.
1: Wow.
0: Yeah, in two
1: it's
0: weeks.
1: Rapid.
0: In 2 weeks, you've seen that. And that, to me, again, remember, two things have happened here. So the 10-year Treasury on February 2nd was at 3.37.
1: Yep.
0: It's at 3.83 right now. So it's expanded by almost 0.5%.
1: Sure.
0: Mortgage rates have gone up by more than that. And that, to me, that extra spread over that 10-year Treasury, that's banks saying, hey, if we have to hold this on our books, we want to make sure that we're hedged in the event that there's a lot of inflation. And so we're gonna take a little extra there in terms of the rate that we're going to charge.
1: I think it speaks to demand, too. Right. At the end of the day, some demand and supply. I think there was a lot of there was a lack of activity in October, November timeframe. And my sense has been there is a heck of a lot more activity heading into the spring housing market right now.
0: It could be. The reason I don't think it's demand is that banks aren't raising their deposit rates, which is what you would typically see if banks wanted to attract more deposits because they don't, you know, because they need more loans and things like that. It might be some of that. I tend to think it's more banks don't like risk. I know that we think that they do like risk because of what we saw from the investment banks back in, you know, 2007, 2008. But if you talk to any banker, and by banker, I mean the person who actually does the lending, the borrow.
1: Yeah, they're very risk averse.
0: They are the most nervous people in the world. They don't like risk at all. And so if you're a banker and you're saying, okay, if there's a chance I have to hold this loan on my books for the next 30 years, what do I want to get paid? If you see inflation starting to creep up again, you say, yeah, I'm going to need more because I don't want to be stuck holding this thing forever. U.S. profits just peaked. That usually means layoffs are coming. That's the headline from Bloomberg. And does it make a convincing case, Mike?
1: Well, I think the term peaked is interesting. Peak to me implies some sort of all-time high and then coming down. And they did come down in the most recent quarter. I don't think we have any real evidence that they will never go higher again. But nonetheless, the last few years have been highly profitable for most U.S. companies, I would generally say, in an environment where there's been a lot of cash poured into these companies. And so, yeah, the general conclusion that I would come to is if they did, in fact, peak and now profits are coming down, those companies are going to do whatever they can to defend their share price, which may mean layoffs. I'm not convinced that we are seeing those imminently.
0: So it's really interesting to see. I mean, Tucker was talking about Twilio there, and Twilio, despite announcing those that big earnings report, Twilio is one of the companies that this week, or maybe it was last week, I think it was last week,
1: second round of layoffs,
0: announced their second round of layoffs, 17% after doing a round of layoffs in September. We had another one of these this morning. DocuSign came out and said, hey, we're going to be laying off 10% of our workforce. They had done 9% in September. So again, you're getting close to 20%, which, by the way, I hate to say I told you so, but I told you so. This is what happens when companies cut 10%. They realize 3 or 4 months later it's not enough, and they have to do another round of layoffs. And
1: what a terrible environment to work in, by the way.
0: And here's my guess, unfortunately. There's probably going to be a third round for most of those companies because that's how it worked in the tech bubble. You usually end up having to cut 25 to 35% of your staff in order to get your company squared away during a, you know, struggling during an environment where, you know, things are no longer in your favor. So
1: when it comes to the layoffs,
0: yes,
1: I think it's pretty clear that generally these companies are being rewarded by their shareholders for doing layoffs
0: today. Yes.
1: And so from that perspective, I am concerned about it because, look, you know, these companies have come out of the last few years and really done their best to, you know, make themselves beholden to more than just their shareholders. But I don't buy it. Right? At the end of the day, these companies are doing everything they can to maximize shareholder return. And if that means cutting labor by 10%, they're going to do so. And when incentives are aligned in that direction, it's tough to see what's going to prevent it from happening.
0: Now, we've seen, and again, both these companies, Twilio and DocuSign, tech sector. Okay, sure. These are not companies that are in manufacturing. They're not companies that are in housing. They're not companies that are in food production.
1: Yep.
0: They're in the tech sector where there was way too much hiring that went on during the pandemic, and now you're seeing a lot of companies having to cut headcount as a result. So when we see this headline, U.S. profits just peaked, that usually means layoffs are coming. Tech sector, it's being proven true so far. But when we talk about the labor market as a whole right now, it's still very tight. And so I continue to wonder, and I don't know if this will be the case, but if I am company X that says, hey, I've got to reduce my spend by Y dollars over the course of the next year, one of the first levers I look at before headcount in a tight labor market is, hey, can I get rid of any real estate that I'm not using because I have employees working remotely? Okay. Even in the tech sector, you're seeing some of that. I mean, Facebook, Meta, whatever the heck they're called these days, they announced that they were supposed to take, I think it was 500,000 square feet in Hudson Yards in New York City. They said, no, we're not going to do that.
1: Walmart just did the same. They closed three of their – they had these tech hubs. They were trying to compete with all the Salesforces and Amazons of the world. So they had three locations in Carlsbad, California, Portland, Oregon, and Austin, Texas. Closed all of them.
0: So
1: didn't do layoffs. Didn't announce layoffs. Just closed their, you know, high-tech hubs.
0: Now, the counterpoint to all this is that even though the Fed's been raising interest rates for a year, they've only been in an area that would borderline qualify as restrictive for maybe the last – 6 months now.
1: Yep.
0: Since August, maybe September. So the counterpoint to all this is, hey, yes, we haven't seen layoffs outside of tech yet, but that's because rates really haven't been that high for that long. You know, they're higher now, but again, back in July of last year, the Fed funds rate was still in the twos.
1: Yep.
0: You know?
1: So, I mean, my answer on all this is, again, maybe. Like, I can't definitively say right now that the reason companies outside the technology sector have not yet laid off employees is definitively because interest rates haven't been high for long enough. But look, companies are being rewarded for laying off employees right now, and it is a relatively new phenomenon that they are dealing with in terms of higher borrowing costs, etc.
0: Can we also briefly talk a little bit about just what we're seeing that's been rallying this year? Because this continued again yesterday. In the Russell 2500 growth index, these are some of the names that were up big yesterday. Beyond Meat, 12%. Stitch Fix, 15%. Carvana, 18%. Wayfair, 10%. Do we all of a sudden think that these companies... Did Beyond Meat yesterday come out and say, hey guys, guess what? Our new product was voted best tasting fake meat ever, and it got into more mouths yesterday than any day ever. No!
1: You know what I'd love to see? An overlay of traffic volume to the Wall Street Bets Reddit subreddit overlaid with these stock prices.
0: This is the stuff that is being bid up right now. It's very frothy and very reminiscent of what we were seeing in 2021
1: exactly
0: and 2022. It's not the kind of stuff that is indicative of a healthy long-term recovery. Maybe you get it, but when Beyond Meat, who, again, we've talked, you know, the last few weeks about just how badly they've been struggling, when they're up 10%, that's not, hey, it's all clear, Beyond Meat's fine. That's individuals gambling.
1: Yes.
0: Okay. Maybe it works out, maybe it doesn't, but this is all retail stuff that is just, you don't have a bunch of hedge funds piling into Beyond Meat right now saying the turnaround's just around the corner. Like that's not the message that you're getting.
1: No, but they may have exited a bunch of their shorts because they're worried about being called out of them.
0: And that also becomes the part where things start to get more dangerous because now you don't have that potential short squeeze to, you know, continue to move things up as people get more bullish eventually. So this is it's a dodgy market right now. It's been good so far to start the year. But it has not, you haven't seen the rally in the places that makes sense, quite honestly.
1: Fair.
0: But maybe that's just my own personal perspective on it because I don't
1: think. Well, it clearly is your personal perspective on it, but time will tell whether you're right or wrong. So the average new car purchase, according to J.D. Power and Associates, was frankly well above $40,000. Let me get the exact price. It hit a record of $47,362 in the month of December, according to J.D. Power. And to me, this is just a continuation of a trend that we've been seeing over the last several years. This is not purely a pandemic trend, for example. But in what year did Ford, for instance, stop making sedans?
0: 3 years ago.
1: Was it only three?
0: Maybe two.
1: Yeah, it was a while ago. I think it was actually pre-pandemic, so I think it was a while ago that they at least announced it, but you're right, model years might have started.
2: 2018.
1: Okay. So this has been a trend for a while where Americans have been pushing towards bigger and more expensive cars, I think really as a whole, but this really stepped in a whole different direction during the pandemic where, hey, there was a limited supply of semiconductors, and so companies that were producing cars said, we're only going to focus on those that make us the biggest profit margins. And that's what's happened, I think, resulted in this.
0: No. No, no, no.
1: You disagree?
0: Yes.
1: Okay.
0: There are still plenty of cheap options out there.
1: Yes, but we don't buy them.
0: I know.
1: That's my point.
0: No, it's not because manufacturers change the cars they're making.
1: Well, they did. Ford stopped making sedans.
0: Okay, go buy a Civic. They still make them. They're $25,000. You want a Corolla?
1: There are
0: it's 25
1: fewer
0: grand
1: of those
0: well.
1: Options out there, and Americans are not buying them. I guess would
0: it's
1: be my
0: not
1: entire
0: that,
1: point.
0: But it's not. They're not. It's not because manufacturers said we're not going to make these anymore.
1: No, it came from a demand perspective, which is where I started. Americans no longer want to drive cheap sedans. They want to drive big SUVs.
0: We are stupid when it comes to cars.
1: Yeah, I agree
0: with that. Let's call a spade a spade. And specifically, like, right now, we're being dumber than ever. Like, we are just making the worst financial decisions possible when it comes to cars right now. I can't overstate this enough, because it's absolutely horrible. Okay? If you look at the data, let me just put this in perspective, okay? If we look at the data that's out there right now, okay? Let's look at the January jobs report that tells us, okay, here is the average hourly wage in the U.S. It's $33 an hour. Means if you work 2,000 hours at that, you're going to make $66,000 a year, which is about where median household income is.
1: Okay.
0: Because the median household in the U.S., again, you look at the number of jobs, actually has less than one job because of just how it works out. Bunch of retired people, blah, blah, blah. So, if you're talking about the average new car price
1: at $47,000.
0: At $47,000, while Americans are making 60, again, call it $70,000 just to make the math easy.
1: Sure.
0: And I think that's where the actual median household income is. That number's insane.
1: Yes.
0: It's absolutely insane. Because if you go back through, again, remember that for much of the last 20 years, you didn't really see much in the way of real earnings gains. It was basically eaten up by inflation. Average American family over the last, you know, 10, 15 years was making anywhere from like $55,000 to $60,000.
1: Mm-hmm.
0: And the cars they were buying were averaging $25,000, $27,000, $28,000, somewhere around there. There's been, again, just a huge ramp up in the last 5 years in particular, really the last three that have driven this. It's not sustainable. The only way this works is basically if you get to the point where people are just, you know,
1: mortgaging.
0: Okay, I'm taking out an 8-year car loan. I'm going to own the car for 6 years, and then I'm going to plan on it just getting repoed with like 2 years left on it as I buy something new. It can't last forever. The cars we're buying are just too expensive. You should not be buying a $50,000 vehicle unless you're making $250,000 a year.
1: Yeah.
0: That's where it is, okay? And there are plenty of good vehicles for cheaper. You can buy, again, you don't need to be spending a ton of money. You want to buy something, who cares what you want to necessarily buy? You can find a ton of good cars still in that range between $20,000 and $35,000. Really good cars. Now, they don't have the heated steering wheel, and they don't have the panoramic moonroof. But who cares about the panoramic moonroof? You're supposed to be looking at the road.
1: I think that if there's one area of concern that I have for vehicle companies is that I don't think that they are producing a whole lot of vehicles. I know that they're not producing a whole lot of vehicles for that segment. I don't think they're prepared to do so, and I think that's where demand is going to end up in the next few years. Because you're right. People have been rolling these auto loans into new 6, 7, 8 year loans and just, you know, hey, I can afford the monthly payment here. And now that interest rates have doubled, I think it's fair to say that interest rates on cars have doubled in the last 12 months. That's not going to be feasible anymore.
2: What about pickup trucks? I'm looking through this list of pickup trucks, and given these are just the base listings, but like,
0: yeah.
2: Ford Maverick, $23,000. Hyundai Sonata, $26,000. Chevy Colorado, $28,000. Toyota Tacoma, $28,000.
1: Are these new vehicles?
2: New.
1: Yeah.
0: Yeah, I mean, look, even if you got to go...
2: But people like all the bells and whistles and the leather seats.
0: And even if you want to go up a little from that, not get the base. Okay, get a Tacoma that's, you know, 35 instead of 28. You don't need to have the Tundra, you know, 55.
2: Right. And around here, you need the four-wheel drive, obviously,
0: now
2: so that's going to cost you more.
0: Now,
2: but
0: again, if you need an expensive car for work for one reason or another, hey, you're, you know, a contractor and you're in your truck all day and that's what, you know, you're towing around. You just want to be comfortable because your truck is your office. Okay, fine. That's a working vehicle. At least I can make a case for that.
1: But, Chuck, you were just looking at Bureau of Labor Statistics numbers, right? Just a minute ago. What percentage of our workforce is made up of farming and construction?
0: In terms of, like, how many are actually doing that?
1: Yeah.
0: About 7 or 8%.
1: At most, I think.
0: Yeah. And that's between the two.
1: Yeah. I'm struggling to think of a whole other, you know, a whole bunch of other categories that require that type of vehicle.
0: No, it's
1: that you personally would own, right? I mean, like, yeah, if you drive a dump truck, then you're going to buy that kind of vehicle, but you don't own your dump truck. If you're a tow,
0: maybe
1: if you're a tow truck
0: does.
1: Driver, very few of you actually own your individual tow truck, and that's not factoring into that $47,000 new vehicle price, I don't believe. So
0: it's just not sustainable. And I get it. Everyone wants the bells and whistles. Trust me, when I start shopping around for cars, I do the same thing. I'm like, oh, like that sounds nice. And then I look at the price, and what I always come back to is, yeah, I'm going to really enjoy that for the first couple weeks, and then the novelty is going to wear off, and I'm going to be stuck with my payment for the next 6 years.
2: Everybody likes that feeling, that initial feeling, but
0: you know, it
2: goes away quick.
0: It's just I keep coming back to that, and it's not to say that cars aren't fun. I mean, trust me, one of my dreams in life would be to own a Corvette. I think it would be fantastic. But I also think it would be really stupid of me to do that right now.
1: Yeah, I take great pride in driving the worst car in my neighborhood, or series of cars. I think I might have two of the worst five. So,
0: you know, so it's just not sustainable where you see the price of new vehicles rise as quickly as they have.
1: What does it mean for automakers?
0: Well, there are a few different things to unpack there. What do you think they're going to do? Because I don't know.
1: I think they're going to struggle a little bit. I don't know that it's easy to pivot from the real push that you've made towards EVs back towards cheap whatever cars we think people are going to buy. I don't think that suddenly Americans are just going to flock to sedans. So I think it's about trying to create cheap SUVs, perhaps. And that doesn't seem to line up with the drive and the push that these companies have made towards, you know, pure EVs over the last few years.
0: Why don't Americans like hatchbacks? Because to me, the hatchback is the pinnacle of the car, actually.
2: Yeah. You want to know the truth?
0: Yeah. Because
2: they look dorky.
0: Do they, though? I mean, like, why is that?
2: The typical American thinks they look dorky.
0: But why is that dorkier than, again, most of these small SUVs are basically hatchbacks that are like six inches higher.
1: Yeah, don't know.
2: I wouldn't have a problem with a hatchback, but I'm just telling you the answer. They look nerdy or dorky.
1: I had to really push my wife into the Civic hatchback. It took a long while.
0: Because, like, I'll give you an example. The Ford Mustang Mach-E, it is a hatchback.
2: Yeah, definitely.
0: You go out and you look at how high it is, actually. I've measured one. There's one that sits in our parking lot.
1: Oh, then that's what they're going to do. They're going to make hatchbacks and call them SUVs.
0: It is a hatchback. It's 2 inches higher
1: than
0: my car.
1: That's what they're
0: going to
1: do. Yeah, that's the solution.
0: That's all you got to do is call it an SUV, but just make it a hatchback.
1: Yeah, they're done.
2: I wonder if that guy was looking out the window of you measuring his car. It's like, what the hell's this guy doing?
0: I'm going to see if I can get it on the flatbed.
1: We brought in Mark Fandetti from the Armstrong Advisory Group this morning to join us on the program and talk a little bit about what we saw there. Mark, thanks for joining us. Appreciate it.
7: Great to be here. Thanks, Mike.
1: So let's start right off. Expectations for this consumer price index report were that they would continue to decline from the numbers that we saw in the December report, which showed, 6.5% year-over-year inflation. Mm-hmm. And you know, key cooling off occurring in goods inflation specifically. We're starting to see some stuff in services, but by and large, what we were seeing was goods inflation beginning to cool off. The headline reports that we saw this morning for January were slightly higher than expectations, but I would say within a rounding error of overall expectations for what we would see from the headline numbers. So let's start right there. Headline inflation up 0.5% month over month. I believe expectations were for a 0.4% increase. Year over year, 6.4% year over year. So a decline from last month, but again, slightly hotter than was anticipated, I believe.
7: Yeah, I think we'd been lulled into a sense in markets, not us, just collectively we, the whole country, investors, however you want to think about that, had been lulled into a sense of complacency by a few months' worth of good readings, which were expected because energy prices were coming down.
1: Yep.
7: So favorable year over year and even month over month comparisons made for an ultimately illusory. I think we will see whether or not today's reading bodes for future readings.
1: Sure.
7: We don't want to read too much into any data point. But a few months maybe gave us a false sense of relief due to falling energy prices. And that reversed modestly. The big stories this month, I think you already pointed out, shelter. Increasing
3: 0.7% month over month and nearly 8% year over year. That was a driver of about half the month over month inflation change. And that seems fairly well dug in. And services inflation, as you pointed out, Mike, has taken the baton from goods inflation. So we've got goods deflation now.
1: Yep.
3: Now that the pandemic phase has passed. And we're into services inflation.
1: So you want a car, you want a board game, you need a new car, you want a board game, you need a

0: which is that which the Fed can control, which is monetary inflation, yep. underlying inflation, trend inflation. Mm-hmm. Some people call it core inflation. These are all synonyms. So forgetting for a moment about the trees and looking at the forest, there's evidence of mid-single-digit persistent dug in, whether you look at expectations or wages or super core or core, and we can get into the nitty-gritty of those, but that's, to me, less important than the fact that underlying or trend inflation is persistent and fairly well dug in, and it's going to require some economic pain to uproot and ultimately squash.
1: So that was your perspective. I mean, I know your perspective on things going into this report, right? Like, you and I spend a fair bit of time together, whether you like it or not. So I know that your perspective has been, hey, we had a few good months of data, but the concern would be, hey, do things trend back up in the other direction? Do energy costs bring overall prices back up? Right? To you, I don't think it's any one piece that brings prices back up, but are we going to be able to see that persistent drag down or that disinflationary pressure that we have been seeing?
0: Where's that going to come from has been my question throughout. Historically, every monetary tightening, every hike in rates by the Fed of the Fed funds rate, that short-term interest rate that drives up treasury bills, et cetera, that's always been associated with a slowdown in economic activity, which pushes up unemployment, which puts downward pressure on wages, and that helps to subdue inflation. It would be odd if inflation came down without economic cost, because historically, disinflations, not just the 70s, but other periods too, and not just in the United States, globally, historically, disinflations inevitably are accompanied by some economic sacrifice.
1: Taking a look at a few individual components here. So shelter, as we mentioned, makes up over a third of headline CPI. It continues to run hot. My takeaway there, just getting away from the overall headline, would be going to be tough to see a slowdown in shelter costs if you have a hot housing market, right? I mean, overall interest rates have come down from those 7% peaks to now below 6% on the 30-year mortgage. Clearly, there's some excitement again about housing. I'm having a tough time understanding where that, there's been a lot of people calling for some relief on the shelter cost of the index. I don't really see it unless you see an overall housing cool off, and there's nothing indicating that today.
0: I mean, it could happen, and this is just a philosophical difference between the way I look at inflation and maybe some of the bottom-up forecasters that you've talked to on the show look at inflation. I don't find building up from individual components to be particularly helpful, because if you've got underlying inflation, it's like you got water in your house. It comes in through a shingle, and it ends up in the bathroom downstairs. How the heck did it get there? We don't know. The larger point is that there's water building up on your roof, and it's going to make its way into unexpected places. This, to me, is a decent analogy for inflation. There's too much money in the economy, ultimately, that pushed up the level of prices. This, I'm being a little bit abstract here, but it helps me to not get bogged down. We could talk about shelter. It's interesting.
1: Yeah.
0: It is over 34% this month, if you look at the table breakdown that they update with every report of inflation. So it's going to, by necessity, drive it.
1: It's
0: a big component. Yeah. You know, food is 13.5%. Energy prices, surprisingly, a little less than 10%. So, but they're very volatile.
1: Right.
0: So that's how they become a driver. But to me, the bigger problem, going back to the water in the house metaphor, if I may, is that there's a lot of water on the roof still. And until we take care of that fundamental problem, too much money in the economy driving up prices through wages, and the best evidence of this is a hot labor market, whether you look at vacancies or unemployment, et cetera.
2: So, Mark,
0: Brendan,
2: would that is that really kind of the indicator, this idea that it's, you know, really focused in housing, that this is a much more systemic problem than this idea that, and we know this idea of it being transitory is long in the past, but, you know, that transitory piece, that seems to be where the goods are, right? We've kind of cured the
1: supply chains
2: and that sort of thing,
0: that's
2: but now
0: it
2: seems to be very systemic. It's kind of built in, as you said, there's too much cash in the system. Would you view this as being proof of that?
0: I probably wouldn't use the word proof, but that's just a personal preference, because you could always be disproved. So I'd say it's strong evidence of it. Yeah.
1: So
0: one month it shows up in one component, another month it jumps around, which is why we like here, and others do as well, median or trimmed mean CPI. We'll get data on that later today. It takes out the outliers no matter where they originate to give you a sense for what is going on in a trend sense. And that's what we want to get at.
1: So, Mark, I'm going to make you play a little bit of mental gymnastics here, because I know your perspective on this, and your perspective is, hey, this is going to be very difficult to defeat. That is clearly at least over the last few months,

0: not necessarily the market's position on this. And so we're seeing positive returns so far from all three major indices. I guess my question for you would be, the report that we received today, in my view, it's probably a B minus, maybe a C plus in terms of doing what we need to do to prove disinflation. Mm-hmm. How do you think market participants are taking this data so far? Because, like I said, markets are up slightly. Was this just a, hey, good enough report?
1: I don't see how it could be viewed that way. So I'm at a little bit of a loss to explain market reaction. This tells me that Fed funds probably have to go to mid fives or higher. We've been in the 6%. I don't want to tarnish you with my views, but I've been in the 6% plus camp, just using basic rules of thumb. Mm-hmm. No, I don't claim any great foresight, but historically, you got to get Fed funds up higher than the rate of inflation so that the real Fed funds rate is enough to slow down economic activity. We're not anywhere near that point yet. How markets, equities in particular, which should be trading lower if expected interest rates are higher, which I think they probably are for any reasonable person today, how they can be trading higher, I don't claim to understand.
0: So then let's take out the day-to-day movements or minute-to-minute movements of the stock market, because who the heck knows? There's millions of participants deciding that.
1: Fair point.
0: Give me one person's view. Give me Jerome Powell. Jerome Powell came out at his last meeting and said, look, he's always going to be pretty conservative in all of this, but he used the word disinflation on more than one occasion. And to me, was a pretty, I don't know, it was a pretty dovish series of statements compared to where he has been over the last few months. Again, I know your perspective on this, but is this report enough to change Jerome Powell's mind?
1: I don't know what Jerome Powell's framework is. I don't consider him to be a particularly effective or competent Fed chairperson. I think he needs to
0: not asking that question.
1: Okay. Well, but it's important that I state that, because I have a hard time getting inside of his mind.
0: Yep.
1: Because he doesn't seem to have an analytically consistent approach to this problem. One press conference, he's saying financial conditions aren't a concern. Another, he's underscoring them. He's confused real and nominal interest rates. I mean, he's much smarter than I am, but he clearly doesn't have training in this particular. Yeah, I mean, he's an established, successful private equity investor, among other things. But in this domain, he lacks training, and it's painfully obvious when he speaks. He gets concepts confused. So I don't have a lot of confidence in his leadership, and I think that's borne out by the inflation experience of the past 3 years, frankly.
0: So would your takeaway be that this report might not be enough to change his mind, but it should?
1: I don't think his mental framework is established enough to predict how he will respond to something like this. This could send him off the deep end in the other direction, like the parent who sometimes discipline their kids, other times they're very liberal, and the kid's behavior is all over the place as a result. I don't know. I'm stretching for metaphors here. Mike, help me out.
0: No, you're
1: you know
0: good.
1: What I mean.
0: Yeah.
1: The guy doesn't have a philosophy, an approach, a framework, and I think in the modern era, you need somebody in charge of monetary policy who does. I don't know how he thinks about the world. This could send him, again, over the edge, because nobody wants to be called a wimp.
0: Yep.
1: And if he fails, he'll be one of the biggest monetary wimps in history. So he could overreact.
2: Mark, can you tell us how you really feel about all
1: but,
2: this?
1: Right, isn't it true, though? Does anybody remember Arthur Burns? Do you know the name Arthur Burns? He was Fed chair, and he was a Republican, conservative, CEA chair, intellectual giant, failure. His whole career was one success after another. He was a golden boy until he failed at the Fed. Now he's a poster child for monetary failure. But that's about to be updated with Jerome Powell's picture.
2: Whoa.
1: Right? Isn't
2: Happy
1: it, isn't
2: Valentine's it? Day, Jerome. Right.
1: Big kiss to Jerome.
0: Wow. Tucker, if we were ever going to have Jerome Powell on the show, I guess you can scrap that.
2: Oh, yeah. He might
1: check my
2: he
1: calendar.
2: Might
1: come
2: on
1: when
2: soon.
1: I'm on vacation.
2: Yeah,
0: he's going to be showing up at Mark Fandetti's doorstep, not on the
1: But I'm
0: the
1: saying he could actually
0: show.
1: Overreact here to prove his monetary masculinity.
2: Because of you.
1: Because of this
2: Thanks
1: show.
2: A lot. You might just send interest rates through the roof.
0: We are going to take a quick break. We'll have a little bit of a roundup here on inflation. Mark Fandetti, really appreciate you joining us here
1: pleasure.
0: To
1: Thank
0: talk about CPI this morning.
3: As promised, we're now joined by Amir Sharif from Inflation Insights here to talk a little bit about, well, inflation. Amir, how are you doing today?
4: I'm doing great. How are you guys?
3: We're doing well. So we get a hot jobs report this morning. We had hot auto sales numbers for January, either yesterday or the day before, I can't remember. Hot ISM services coming out this morning, and all I can think of is, gee, does it seem like, not just in the U.S., but, you know, overseas as well, all this demand may end up leading to a resurgence in inflation in the latter part of this year?
4: Yeah, you know, I was saying to somebody this morning, we should kind of maybe stop talking about a soft landing and start talking about a liftoff.
3: We might not land.
4: The numbers are looking pretty good today. You know, in terms of the resurgence of inflation, I've been of the sort of view that, you know, there's a decent chance we get a pickup in core inflation in the first quarter of this year. I feel like everyone's gotten pretty complacent because the last three reports were a bit more subdued. Mm-hmm. But, you know, typically in January, we tend to get a lot of new contracts coming in. And, you know, if you just think back to even a couple of months ago, even before today, the general view has been, look, there's a recession coming. It's coming in the next, you know, 6 months probably. And so if you're a business trying to take price, this January setting a new contract is possibly the last chance you're going to have to take price, especially if the economy does end up in a recession. And so my feeling is, you know, you could get some of these new contracts, which do feed into the CPI in January. We could get a bit of a pop over the next couple of months in core inflation. And I think that would be a surprise to a lot of folks who've sort of gotten used to the last 3 months of, you know, slower inflation readings.
3: The one thing that I have always found with inflation is that it is something where it does take time for that to develop just because of how the methodology shows up in the CPI and other reports. So even if you start to see it building now, it might not actually show up for a quarter or two. Is that accurate at this point?
4: So I would say, yes, there are some lags in the CPI. The most obvious is in the way we measure housing. But in a lot of other areas of the CPI, it is basically happening, you know, close to real time. So, for example, you mentioned auto sales earlier. Auto prices, and it doesn't matter if we're talking about used cars or new cars, that's based on actual transaction level data that happens every month. So all the sales that just happened in January for new cars, that pricing information is going to come into the next CPI that comes out on February 14th. So that's, you know, pretty close to real time information. It's really just housing, which is probably the biggest lag. And I would say, you know, health insurance prices are also a big lag. So that is a pretty decent chunk of core inflation. You think about housing, that's 40%. That's going to lag by almost a year to what's happening in the rental market. But for a lot of other items, it is, I would say, very, very close to, you know, sort of what you're seeing on the ground.
0: Omer, this is Mike. The last, 6 months of inflation reports have included a pretty significant drop in oil prices, gasoline prices, you know, big ticket items that pretty much everybody pays for and everybody sees front and center. I'm guessing you, like I, have no idea where gas prices are going to go over the next 6 months. But if you strip that out, and again, I know you're alluding to core prices here, but do you have a sense for, hey, if we strip out gasoline alone and everything else, you know, does what it's going to do, what are we looking at in terms of the next 6 months if we do see flatline oil prices or even see oil prices going back in the other direction? I mean, how much does that seep through to more than just gasoline prices, for example?
4: Yes, I guess I would say, you know, first of all, I think everyone's seeing gas prices go back up. You know, we had a nice run of prices declining, as you mentioned, the last 6 months. January looks like we're probably going to see gasoline up around, you know, roughly 4%. February looks like it could be up another 1 or 2 percentage points. So it is going to add a bit to the headline inflation reading in the next, certainly in January report coming out in a couple of weeks, and then probably a bit in the February report as well. You know, what I would say is in terms of it seeping through to other areas, I think the good news is that when you, it's really not gasoline that's the bigger issue for the pass-through. It's more diesel. Mm-hmm. Diesel prices, obviously everything gets transported by trucks. So diesel really matters quite a lot. And diesel prices right now, even though the numbers are still kind of high, we've seen some of these forward prices for diesel come down quite a lot the last several months. So I think that means diesel prices should come down pretty appreciably in the next 2-3 months. And I think that's going to, you know, sort of put a lid on some of the pass-through to, say, for example, transporting food or transporting, you know, furniture, things like that. That was a big part of the story last year. It seems like the next few months that'll be less of an issue.
3: Amir, when you look at how the, you know, how a resurgence in growth may impact the Fed and their actions, do you look at that and say, hey, they're probably going to, you know, still pause in March and take that wait and see approach? Or does this put another hike on the table potentially for that May meeting?
4: Yeah, so honestly, my takeaway after the last meeting was they're going to go in March, and they're likely to go again in May anyway. I mean, their forecast in December already said, look, we're going to get to just north of 5. another two hikes would get you exactly to what they forecast in December.
3: Mm-hmm.
4: And, you know, I know you want to, you don't want to make too much of just sort of one day's report, one labor market report. But honestly, if you sit here, the market's already kind of after today priced out a lot of the cuts that it had in the back half of this year. So the market was looking for a couple of cuts coming, you know, later this year. After this jobs number today, a lot of that has been kind of wiped out. Because of, you know, essentially what you're implying, which is, hey, they might have to do a little bit more here. But my feeling after the meeting was their big concern is still inflation. They're not getting complacent, even if the market is. And, you know, if they need to do more, they're more than willing to go again after after March and after May as well.
3: Very good. Amir, thank you so much for the time. We appreciate it and have a fantastic weekend.
4: Same to you guys. Thank you.
3: That is Amir Sharif from Inflation Insights talking about, well, inflation.
0: I feel as though every single person that we have talked to recently about the economy, markets, Fed, which has been a lot of our talk, has kind of ended the kind of ended their conversation with, well, markets may be interpreting in one way, but I think the Fed is going to interpret this way, or, you know, we should interpret it that way. There seems to be a lot of concern about how markets are interpreting things right now.
3: Well, we're at that point where, again, everything is nicely in balance. If you look at just everything right now and say, hey, if the economy stayed like this forever, this would be great. It's true, okay? If you have inflation that's running 0.2% a month,
0: yeah,
3: and you're adding a ton of jobs, okay, that's exactly what you want.
0: Yeah.
3: Like, you're at this Goldilocks period. But there's, I forget who it is, I think it's Bob Elliott who coined a great term that's out there right now, which is transitory Goldilocks. We've had this idea that inflation was transitory, or, you know, there was this idea floating out there that it was. And people are looking at where things are right now where, hey, Fed hikes have not really slowed the economy in any way. In fact, right now, again, for January at least, you're seeing an acceleration from what we saw in Q4. They have done enough where you are seeing inflation coming down, either because of what the Fed's done or just, you know, hey, people and businesses adapt and costs get sorted out and this and that. So inflation's looking better. But does it stay there? And I think there are just an awful lot of people that are hanging their hat on, hey, this is good. This is where it should be. Like, we should appreciate this. And it's like, fine, you can appreciate it for what it is now. But just remember that markets and economies are always evolving. And that just because something looks one way today doesn't mean that's how it's going to look 6 to 9 months from now. And so I kind of use that idea of transitory Goldilocks to describe where we are right now, and that, yes, the economy in January, really freaking good. Does it stay that way? I'm not convinced.
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3: As promised, we're now joined by Peter Earle from the American Institute for Economic Research, here to talk a little bit about inflation. Peter, how are you today?
6: Great. Great to be here.
3: Peter, your organization puts out what is called the Everyday Price Index on a monthly basis. It comes up with different readings than what we get from the CPI or PCE. Can you talk a little bit about the construction of this Everyday Price Index?
6: Sure. So the Everyday Price Index is an index that takes certain elements from the CPI. It weights them into an index of 24 prices. And what we do then is we look for changes in those prices, and like any index would. But I think what's unique about the EPI is that what we do is we look for consumer or household costs that are not either contracted or unavoidable, essentially. You know, you can avoid, say, buying a new car, that sort of thing. But everything from food, medicine, pharmaceuticals, different costs of, say, maintaining your home and all that sort of thing, all of that is in there. And that's what makes the EPI, the Everyday Price Index, kind of a better look at what's happening with inflation and how it's impacting individuals and households.
3: What did it show for the month of January, and how does it compare to what we saw from the CPI?
6: Right. So the overall CPI climbed 0.5% in January, which was The most it's climbed in 3 months, and it was a lot of that was energy costs. But what we saw in the EPI is that it rose almost 1%, almost twice that amount. And a lot of that was fueled by household fuels, utilities, that sort of thing. So what we glean from that, sort of the conclusion we can draw, is that the slowing of the disinflationary trend that we've seen is hitting households and individuals harder than the broad CPI index would indicate.
3: What about over the last year? How does the reading that you've seen from your inflation index compare to the CPI?
6: It's a little bit higher, but not terribly much. It's been I believe the year over year is 6.5% on the EPI than versus 6.4% in the last CPI. So there certain things have impacted the index more, but where we really see the changes are on a month to month basis.
3: So obviously there are different ways to measure inflation. The CPI tries to do one thing. The EPI tries to do another thing. I don't inherently believe that any one is better or worse because they're measuring different things. Do you think there is, you know, any kind of increased accuracy in measuring certain things using your index and why it may be more representative of what individuals see or anything else along those lines?
6: Well, I think first of all, you know, it's sort of like Zeno's paradox, right? You can get closer to what inflation is, but you can never really hit it. Because prices, you're always sort of subject to snapshot fallacies, whereby you know you take a look at a price and it changes in the next day or the day before, that sort of thing. So it's always going to be an approximation of what price levels are doing. But in the case of the EPI, we're cutting out all the things in the CPI that consumers may not be buying all the time or may not be part of the majority of household purchases in a given week. But again, there's CPI. There's also the consumption expenditure index that is used by the Fed. You know, there's GDP deflator. There's a number of measures of inflation, each of which has its own sort of benefits and costs or detractions to using.
3: When you look at the inflation picture heading into the remainder of 2023, my concern is that you're starting to see areas that had previously given you some deflationary tailwinds in the second half of last year that may be reversing. Do you share similar concerns?
6: I do, and actually those concerns were heightened this morning with the PPI release. You know, I mean, if you look at the last few days, we had this pretty lousy PPI today, which not only was higher than expected, but there were revisions to previous PPIs all upward in the past few months. The CPI number wasn't good a few days ago. We had strong retail sales yesterday. We had a blowout jobs number in January. On top of the Fed member Meester's comments this morning about a possible 50 basis point raise, I think fighting inflation is going to be a longer, slower battle, and I think we should actually start to think about a terminal policy rate of 5.75%, maybe even 6%.
3: Very good, Peter. Appreciate you joining us today. Thank you so much for the time.
6: Great to be here.
3: That is Peter Earle from the American Institute for Economic Research. Mike, you had some follow-up things that you wanted to cover from our first segment.
0: Well, yeah, I mean, I think just outside of markets and decisions there, what I'm seeing across the board seems to be some, I guess, the same complacency about interest rates that I'm sensing from the stock market. And I think it's worth mentioning some things such as where mortgage rates have gone right now. I know a lot of people over the last few years looked at 3-1, 5-1, 7-1 ARMs and, hoping that interest rates are going to be coming down in the near future to be able to refinance. Well, they sort of have, I think just not to the levels that people were hoping for.
3: Well, now they've gone back up, actually.
0: Where are they sitting now for the average 30-year?
3: So here's where we landed on this. So from Mortgage News Daily, the average 30-year fixed rate, it peaked on October 20th at 7.37.
0: Mm-hmm.
3: It then slid down to a low on February 2nd of this year, and it got all the way down to 5.99.
0: Wow.
3: So it came down almost 1.5%.
0: Yeah.
3: Since February 2nd, back up to 6.75 now.
0: Wow.
3: Yeah, in two
0: it's
3: weeks.
0: Rapid.
3: In 2 weeks, you've seen that. And that, to me, again, remember, two things have happened here. So the 10-year Treasury on February 2nd was at 3.37.
0: Yep.
3: It's at 3.83 right now. So it's expanded by almost 0.5%.
0: Sure.
3: Mortgage rates have gone up by more than that. And that, to me, that extra spread over that 10-year Treasury, that's banks saying, hey, if we have to hold this on our books, we want to make sure that we're hedged in the event that there's a lot of inflation. And so we're gonna take a little extra there in terms of the rate that we're going
0: to
3: charge.
0: I think it speaks to demand, too. Right? At the end of the day, some demand and supply. I think there was a lot of... there was a lack of activity in October, November timeframe. And my sense has been there is a heck of a lot more activity heading into the spring housing market right now.
3: It could be. The reason I don't think it's demand is that banks aren't raising their deposit rates, which is what you would typically see if banks wanted to attract more deposits because they don't, you know, because they need more loans and things like that. It might be some of that. I tend to think it's more banks don't like risk. I know that we think that they do like risk because of what we saw from the investment banks back in, you know, 2007, 2008. But if you talk to any banker, and by banker, I mean the person who actually does the lending, the borrow.
0: Yeah, they're very risk averse.
3: They are the most nervous people in the world. They don't like risk at all. And so if you're a banker and you're saying, okay, if there's a chance I have to hold this loan on my books for the next 30 years, what do I want to get paid? If you see inflation starting to creep up again, you say, yeah, I'm going to need more because I don't want to be stuck holding this thing forever. U.S. profits just peaked. That usually means layoffs are coming. That's the headline from Bloomberg. And does it make a convincing case, Mike?
0: Well, I think the term peaked is interesting. Peak to me implies some sort of all-time high and then coming down. And they did come down in the most recent quarter. I don't think we have any real evidence that they will never go higher again. But nonetheless, the last few years have been highly profitable for most U.S. companies, I would generally say, in an environment where there's been a lot of cash poured into these companies. And so, yeah, the general conclusion that I would come to is if they did, in fact, peak and now profits are coming down, those companies are going to do whatever they can to defend their share price, which may mean layoffs. I'm not convinced that we are seeing those imminently.
3: So it's really interesting to see. I mean, Tucker was talking about Twilio there, and Twilio, despite announcing those that big earnings reports, Twilio is one of the companies that this week, or maybe it was last week, I think it was last week,
0: second round of layoffs, right?
3: Announced their second round of layoffs, 17% after doing a round of layoffs in September. We had another one of these this morning. DocuSign came out and said, hey, we're going to be laying off 10% of our workforce. They had done 9% in September. So again, you're getting close to 20%, which, by the way, I hate to say I told you so, but I told you so. This is what happens when companies cut 10%. They realize 3 or 4 months later it's not enough, and they have to do another round of layoffs. And
0: what a terrible environment to work in, by the way.
3: And here's my guess, unfortunately. There's probably going to be a third round for most of those companies because that's how it worked in the tech bubble. You usually end up having to cut 25 to 35% of your staff in order to get your company squared away during a struggling during an environment where things are no longer in your favor. So
0: when it comes to the layoffs,
3: yes,
0: I think it's pretty clear that generally these companies are being rewarded by their shareholders for doing layoffs
3: today. Yes.
0: And so from that perspective, I am concerned about it because look, these companies have come out of the last few years and really done their best to make themselves beholden to more than just their shareholders, but I don't buy it. Right? At the end of the day, these companies are doing everything they can to maximize shareholder return, and if that means cutting labor by 10%, they're going to do so. And when incentives are aligned in that direction, it's tough to see what's going to prevent it from happening.
3: Now, we've seen, and again, both these companies, Twilio and DocuSign, tech sector. Okay,
0: sure.
3: These are not companies that are in manufacturing. They're not companies that are in housing. They're not companies that are in food production.
0: Yep.
3: They're in the tech sector where there was way too much hiring that went on during the pandemic, and now you're seeing a lot of companies having to cut headcount as a result. So when we see this headline, U.S. profits just peaked, that usually means layoffs are coming. Tech sector, it's being proven true so far. But when we talk about the labor market as a whole right now, it's still very tight. And so I continue to wonder, and I don't know if this will be the case, but if I am company X that says, hey, I've got to reduce my spend by Y dollars over the course of the next year, one of the first levers I look at before headcount in a tight labor market is, hey, can I get rid of any real estate that I'm not using because I have employees working remotely? Okay. Even in the tech sector, you're seeing some of that. I mean, Facebook, Meta, whatever the heck they're called these days, they announced that they were supposed to take, I think it was 500,000 square feet in Hudson Yards in New York City. They said, no, we're not going to do that.
0: Walmart just did the same. They closed three of their, they had these tech hubs. They were trying to compete with all the Salesforces and Amazons of the world. So they had three locations in Carlsbad, California, Portland, Oregon, and Austin, Texas. Closed all of them.
3: So
0: didn't do layoffs. Didn't announce layoffs. Just closed their, you know, high tech hubs.
3: Now, the counterpoint to all this is that even though the Fed's been raising interest rates for a year, they've only been in an area that would borderline qualify as restrictive for maybe the last 6 months now.
0: Yep.
3: Since August, maybe September. So the counterpoint to all this is, hey, yes, we haven't seen layoffs outside of tech yet, but that's because rates really haven't been that high for that long. You know, they're higher now, but again, back in July of last year, the Fed funds rate was still in the twos.
0: Yep.
3: You know?
0: So, I mean, my answer on all this is, again, maybe. Like, I can't definitively say right now that the reason non-tech companies, companies outside the technology sector have not yet laid off employees is definitively because interest rates haven't been high for long enough. But look, companies are being rewarded for laying off employees right now, and it is a relatively new phenomenon that they're dealing with in terms of higher borrowing costs, etc.
3: Can we also briefly talk a little bit about just what we're seeing that's been rallying this year? Because this continued again yesterday in the Russell 2500 growth index. These are some of the names that were up big yesterday. Beyond Meat, 12%. Stitch Fix, 15%. Carvana, 18%. Wayfair, 10%. Do we all of a sudden think that these companies, did Beyond Meat yesterday come out and say, hey guys, guess what? Our new product was voted best tasting fake meat ever, and it got into more mouths yesterday than any day ever. No!
0: You know what I'd love to see? An overlay of traffic volume to the Wall Street Bets Reddit subreddit, overlaid with these stock prices.
3: This is the stuff that is being bid up right now. It's very frothy and very reminiscent of what we were seeing in 2021
0: exactly
3: and 2022.
0: Yeah.
3: It's not the kind of stuff that is indicative of a healthy long-term recovery. Maybe you get it, but when Beyond Meat, who, again, we've talked, you know, the last few weeks about just how badly they've been struggling, when they're up 10%, that's not, hey, it's all clear, Beyond Meat's fine. That's individuals gambling.
0: Yes.
3: Okay. Maybe it works out, maybe it doesn't, but this is all retail stuff that is just, you don't have a bunch of hedge funds piling into Beyond Meat right now saying the turnaround's just around the corner. Like, that's not the message that you're getting.
0: No, but they may have exited a bunch of their shorts because they're worried about being called out of them.
3: And that also becomes the part where things start to get more dangerous because now you don't have that potential short squeeze to, you know, continue to move things up as people get more bullish eventually. So this is it's a dodgy market right now. It's been good so far to start the year, but it has not, you haven't seen the rally in the places that makes sense, quite honestly.
0: Fair.
3: But maybe that's just my own personal perspective on it because I don't
0: think.
3: Well,
0: it clearly is your personal perspective on it, but time will tell whether you're right or wrong. So the average new car purchase, according to J.D. Power and Associates, was, frankly, well above $40,000. Let me get the exact price. It hit a record of $47,362 in the month of December, according to J.D. Power. And to me, this is just a continuation of a trend that we've been seeing over the last several years. This is not purely a pandemic trend, for example. But in what year did Ford, for instance, stop making sedans?
3: 3 years ago.
0: Was it maybe, only three?
3: Maybe two.
0: Yeah, it was a while ago. I think it was actually pre-pandemic, so I think it was a while ago that they at least announced it, but you're right, model years might
7: 2018.
0: Have okay. So this has been a trend for a while where Americans have been pushing towards bigger and more expensive cars, I think really as a whole, but this really stepped in a whole different direction during the pandemic where, hey, there was a limited supply of semiconductors, and so companies that were producing cars said, we're only going to focus on those that make us the biggest profit margins. And that's what's happened, I think, resulted in this.
3: No. No, no, no.
0: You disagree?
3: Yes.
0: Okay.
3: There are still plenty of cheap options out there.
0: Yes, but we don't buy them.
3: I know.
0: That's my point.
3: No, it's not because manufacturers changed the cars they're making.
0: Well, they did. Ford stopped making sedans.
3: Okay, go buy a Civic. They still make them. They're $25,000. You want a Corolla? It's $25,000.
0: Fewer
3: grand
0: of those
3: well.
0: Options out there, and Americans are not buying them. I guess would
3: it's
0: be my
3: not
0: entire
3: that,
0: point.
3: But it's not. But they're not. It's not because manufacturers said we're not going to make these anymore.
0: No, it came from a demand perspective, which is where I started. Americans no longer want to drive cheap sedans. They want to drive big SUVs.
3: We are stupid when it comes to cars.
0: Yeah, I agree with that.
3: Let's call a spade a spade. And specifically, like, right now, we're being dumber than ever. Like, we are just making the worst financial decisions possible when it comes to cars right now. I can't overstate this enough, because it's absolutely horrible. Okay? If you look at the data, let me just put this in perspective, okay? If we look at the data that's out there right now, okay? Let's look at the January jobs report that tells us, okay, here is the average hourly wage in the U.S. It's $33 an hour. Means if you work 2,000 hours at that, you're going to make $66,000 a year, which is about where median household income is because the median household in the U.S., again, you look at the number of jobs, actually has less than one job because of just how it works out. Bunch of retired people, blah, blah, blah. So, if you're talking about the average new car price
0: at $47,000.
3: At $47,000, while Americans are making 60, again, call it $70,000 just to make the math easier.
0: Sure.
3: I think that's where the actual median household income is. That number's insane.
0: Yes.
3: It's absolutely insane. Because if you go back through, again, remember that for much of the last 20 years, you didn't really see much in the way of real earnings gains. It was basically eaten up by inflation. Average American family over the last, you know, 10, 15 years was making anywhere from like $55,000 to $60,000.
0: Mm-hmm.
3: And the cars they were buying were averaging $25,000, $27,000, $28,000, somewhere around there. There's been, again, just a huge ramp up in the last 5 years in particular, really the last three that have driven this. It's not sustainable. The only way this works is basically if you get to the point where people are just, you know,
0: mortgaging.
3: Okay, I'm taking out an 8-year car loan. I'm going to own the car for 6 years, and then I'm going to plan on it just getting repoed with like 2 years left on it as I buy something new. It can't last forever. The cars we're buying are just too expensive. You should not be buying a $50,000 vehicle unless you're making $250,000 a year.
0: Yeah.
3: That's where it is, okay? And there are plenty of good vehicles for cheaper. You can buy, again, you don't need to be spending a ton of money. You want to buy something, who cares what you want to necessarily buy? You can find a ton of good cars still in that range between $20,000 and $35,000. Really good cars. Now, they don't have the heated steering wheel, and they don't have the panoramic moonroof. But who cares about the panoramic moonroof? You're supposed to be looking at the road.
0: I think that if there's one area of concern that I have for vehicle companies is that I don't think that they are producing a whole lot of vehicles. I know that they're not producing a whole lot of vehicles for that segment. I don't think they're prepared to do so, and I think that's where demand is going to end up in the next few years. Because you're right. People have been rolling these auto loans into new 6-, 7-, 8-year loans and just, you know, hey, I can afford the monthly payment here. And now that interest rates have doubled, I think it's fair to say that interest rates on cars have doubled in the last 12 months. That's not going to be feasible anymore.
7: What about pickup trucks? I'm looking through this list of pickup trucks, and given these are just the base listings, but like Ford Maverick, $23,000. Hyundai Sonata, $26,000. Chevy Colorado, $28,000. Toyota Tacoma, $28,000.
0: Are these new vehicles?
7: New.
0: Yeah.
3: Yeah, I mean, look, even if you got to go...
7: But people like all the bells and whistles and the leather seats.
3: And even if you want to go up a little from that, not get the base. Okay, get a Tacoma that's, you know, 35 instead of 28. You don't need to have the Tundra at, you know, 55.
7: Right. And around here, you need the four-wheel drive, obviously, so that's going to cost you more.
3: Now,
7: but
3: again, if you need an expensive car for work for one reason or another, hey, you're, you know, a contractor and you're in your truck all day and that's what, you know, you're towing around. You just want to be comfortable because your truck is your office. okay, fine. That's a working vehicle. At least I can make a case for that.
0: But, Chuck, you were just looking at Bureau of Labor Statistics numbers, right? Just
3: yeah.
0: a minute ago. What percentage of our workforce is made up of farming and construction?
3: In terms of, like, how many are actually doing that?
0: Yeah.
3: About 7 or 8%.
0: At most, I think.
3: Yeah. And that's between the two.
0: Yeah. I'm struggling to think of a whole other, you know, a whole bunch of other categories that require that type of vehicle.
3: No, it's
0: that you personally would own, right? I mean, like, yeah, if you drive a dump truck, then you're going to buy that kind of vehicle, but you don't own your dump truck. If you're a tow,
3: maybe
0: if you're a tow truck
3: does.
0: Driver, very, you know, very few of you actually own your individual tow truck, and that's not factoring into that $47,000 new vehicle price, I don't believe. So
3: it's just not sustainable. And I get it. Everyone wants the bells and whistles. Trust me, when I start shopping around for cars, I do the same thing. I'm like, oh, like that sounds nice. And then I look at the price. And what I always come back to is, yeah, I'm going to really enjoy that for the first couple weeks. And then the novelty is going to wear off. And I'm going to be stuck with my payment for the next 6 years.
7: Everybody likes that feeling, that initial feeling. But,
3: you know, it
7: goes away quick.
3: It's just I keep coming back to that. And it's not to say that. Cars aren't fun. I mean, trust me, one of my dreams in life would be to own a Corvette. I think it would be fantastic. But I also think it would be really stupid of me to do that right now.
0: Yeah, I take great pride in driving the worst car in my neighborhood, or series of cars. I think I might have two of the worst five. So,
3: you know, so it's just not sustainable where you see the price of new vehicles rise as quickly as they have.
0: What does it mean for automakers?
3: Well, there are a few different things to unpack there. What do you think they're going to do? Because I don't know.
0: I think they're going to struggle a little bit. I don't know that it's easy to pivot from the real push that you've made towards EVs back towards cheap, whatever cars we think people are going to buy. I don't think that suddenly Americans are just going to flock to sedans. So I think it's about trying to create cheap SUVs, perhaps. And that doesn't seem to line up with the drive and the push that these companies have made towards, you know, pure EVs over the last few years.
3: Why don't Americans like hatchbacks? Because to me, the hatchback is the pinnacle of the car, actually.
7: Yeah. You want to know the truth?
3: Yeah. Because
7: they look dorky.
3: Do they, though? I mean, like, why is that?
7: The typical American thinks they look dorky.
3: But why is that dorkier than, again, most of these small SUVs are basically hatchbacks that are like six inches higher.
0: Yeah, don't know.
7: I wouldn't have a problem with a hatchback, but I'm just telling you the answer. They look nerdy or dorky.
0: I had to really push my wife into the Civic hatchback. It took a long while.
3: Because, like, I'll give you an example. The Ford Mustang Mach-E, it is a hatchback.
7: Yeah, definitely.
3: You go out and you look at how high it is, actually. I've measured one. There's one that sits in our parking lot.
0: Oh, then that's what they're going to do. They're going to make hatchbacks and call them SUVs.
3: It is a hatchback. It's 2 inches higher
0: than my
3: car.
0: That's what they're
3: going to
0: do. Yeah, that's the solution.
3: That's all you got to do is call it an SUV, but just make it a hatchback.
0: Yeah, they're done.
7: I wonder if that guy was looking out the window of you measuring his car. It's like, what the hell's this guy doing?
3: I'm going to see if I can get it on the flatbed.
0: We brought in Mark Vandetti from the Armstrong Advisory Group this morning to join us on the program and talk a little bit about what we saw there. Mark, thanks for joining us. Appreciate it.
8: Great to be here. Thanks, Mike.
0: So let's start right off. Expectations for this consumer price index report were that they would continue to decline from the numbers that we saw in the December report, which showed, 6.5% year-over-year inflation. Mm-hmm. And key cooling off occurring in goods inflation specifically. We're starting to see some stuff in services, but by and large, what we were seeing was goods inflation beginning to cool off. The headline reports that we saw this morning for January were slightly higher than expectations, but I would say within a rounding error of overall expectations for what we would see from the headline numbers. So let's start right there. Headline inflation up 0.5% month over month. I believe expectations were for a 0.4% increase. Year over year, 6.4% year over year. So a decline from last month, but again, slightly hotter than was anticipated, I believe.
1: Yeah, I think we'd been lulled into a sense in markets, not us, just collectively we, the whole country, investors, however you want to think about that, had been lulled into a sense of complacency by a few months' worth of good readings, which were expected because energy prices were coming down.
0: Yep.
1: So favorable year over year and even month over month comparisons made for an ultimately illusory. I think we will see whether or not today's reading bodes what it bodes for future readings.
0: Sure.
1: We don't want to read too much into any data point, but a few months maybe gave us a false sense of relief due to falling energy prices, and that reversed modestly. The big stories this month, I think you already pointed out, shelter increasing 0.7% month over month and nearly 8% year over year. That was a driver of about half the month over month inflation change. And that seems fairly well dug in. And services inflation, as you pointed out, Mike, has taken the baton from goods inflation. So we've got goods deflation now.
0: Yep.
1: Now that the pandemic phase has passed and we're into services inflation.
0: So you want a car, you want a board game, you need a a new video game console. Those things are not going for quite as much as they were over the last few years, or at least the pace of increases is slowing down.
1: Right.
0: But talk to me about services. I mean, look, when it comes to services inflation, I think the primary one here, making up a third of CPI, is shelter.
1: Yeah.
0: So digging in there a bit, that is one area that I think there's been a lot of expectation of a cooling off, and yet we are still, I think the average month-to-month increase on shelter costs has been 0.5 or 0.6%, and we got a 0.7% reading this time. Any takeaways there?
1: Other than that it's indicative of persistent underlying inflation, no, I don't have any deep insights. And
0: sure,
1: I think it's important to keep in mind the big picture, which is that which the Fed can control, which is monetary inflation, underlying inflation, trend inflation.
0: Mm-hmm.
1: Some people call it core inflation. These are all synonyms. So forgetting for a moment about the trees and looking at the forest, there's evidence of mid-single digit persistent dug in, whether you look at expectations or wages or super core or core. And we can get into the nitty gritty of those, but that's to me less important than the fact that underlying or trend inflation is persistent and fairly well dug in. And it's going to require some economic pain to uproot and ultimately squash.
0: So that was your perspective. I mean, I know your perspective on things going into this report, right? Like, you and I spend a fair bit of time together, whether you like it or not. So I know that your perspective has been, hey, we had a few good months of data, but the concern would be, hey, do things trend back up in the other direction? Do energy costs bring overall prices back up? Right? To you, I don't think it's any one piece that brings prices back up, but are we going to be able to see that persistent drag down or that disinflationary pressure that we have been seeing?
1: Where's that going to come from has been my question
0: throughout.
1: Historically, every monetary tightening, every hike in rates by the Fed funds rate, that short-term interest rate that drives up treasury bills, et cetera, that's always been associated with a slowdown in economic activity, which pushes up unemployment, which puts downward pressure on wages, and that helps to subdue inflation. It would be odd if inflation came down without economic cost, because historically, disinflations, not just the 70s, but other periods too, and not just in the United States, globally, historically, disinflations inevitably are accompanied by some economic sacrifice.
0: Taking a look at a few individual components here. So shelter, as we mentioned, makes up over a third of headline CPI. It continues to run hot. My takeaway there, just getting away from the overall headline, would be going to be tough to see a slowdown in shelter costs if you have a hot housing market, right? I mean, overall interest rates have come down from those 7% peaks to now below 6% on the 30-year mortgage. Clearly, there's some excitement again about housing.
1: Mm-hmm.
0: I'm having a tough time understanding where that, there's been a lot of people calling for some relief on the shelter cost of the index. I don't really see it unless you see an overall housing cool off, and there's nothing indicating that today.
1: I mean, it could happen, and this is just a philosophical difference between the way I look at inflation and maybe some of the bottom-up forecasters that you've talked to on the show look at inflation. I don't find building up from individual components to be particularly helpful, because if you've got underlying inflation, it's like you got water in your house. It comes in through a shingle, and it ends up in the bathroom downstairs. How the heck did it get there? We don't know. The larger point is that there's water building up on your roof, and it's going to make its way into unexpected places. This, to me, is a decent analogy for inflation. There's too much money in the economy, ultimately, that pushed up the level of prices. This, I'm being a little bit abstract here, but it helps me to not get bogged down. We could talk about shelter. It's interesting.
0: Yeah.
1: It is over 34% this month, if you look at the table breakdown that they update with every report of inflation. So it's going to, by necessity, drive it.
0: It's
1: a big component. Yeah. You know, food is 13.5%. Energy prices, surprisingly, a little less than 10%. So, but they're very volatile.
0: Right.
1: So that's how they become a driver. But to me, the bigger problem, going back to the water in the house metaphor, if I may, is that there's a lot of water on the roof still. And until we take care of that fundamental problem, too much money in the economy driving up prices through wages, and the best evidence of this is a hot labor market, whether you look at vacancies or unemployment, et cetera.
8: So, Mark,
1: Brendan, yeah.
8: would that is that really kind of the indicator, this idea that it's, you know, really focused in housing, that this is a much more systemic problem than this idea that, and we know this idea of it being transitory is long in the past, but, you know, that transitory piece, that seems to be where the goods are, right? We've kind of cured the
0: supply chains
8: and that sort of thing,
1: that's
8: but now
1: it
8: seems to be very systemic. It's kind of built in, as you said, there's too much cash in the system. Would you view this as being proof of that?
1: I probably wouldn't use the word proof, but that's just a personal preference, because you could always be disproved. So I'd say it's strong evidence of it. Yeah.
0: Mm. So
1: one month it shows up in one component, another month it jumps around, which is why we like here, and others do as well, median or trimmed mean CPI. We'll get data on that later today. It takes out the outliers no matter where they originate,
0: mm-hmm.
1: to give you a sense for what is going on in a trend sense. And that's what we want to get at.
0: So, Mark, I'm going to make you play a little bit of mental gymnastics here, because I know your perspective on this, and your perspective is, hey, this is going to be very difficult to defeat. That is clearly, at least over the last few months, not necessarily the market's position on this. And
1: yeah.
0: So we're seeing positive returns so far from all three major indices. I guess my question for you would be, the report that we received today, in my view, it's probably a B-, maybe a C-plus in terms of doing what we need to do to prove disinflation.
1: Mm-hmm.
0: How do you think market participants are taking this data so far? Because, like I said, markets are up slightly. Was this just a, hey, good enough report?
1: I don't see how it could be viewed that way. So I'm at a little bit of a loss to explain market reaction. This tells me that Fed funds probably have to go to mid fives or higher. We've been in the 6%. I don't want to tarnish you with my views, but I've been in the 6% plus camp, just using basic rules of thumb.
0: Mm-hmm.
1: No, I don't claim any great foresight, but historically, you got to get Fed funds up higher than the rate of inflation so that the real Fed funds rate is enough to slow down economic activity. We're not anywhere near that point yet. How markets, equities in particular, which should be trading lower if expected interest rates are higher, which I think they probably are for any reasonable person today. How they can be trading higher, I don't claim to understand.
0: So then let's take out the day-to-day movements or minute-to-minute movements of the stock market, because
1: yep.
0: who the heck knows? There's millions of participants deciding that.
1: Fair point.
0: Give me one person's view. Give me Jerome Powell. Jerome Powell came out at his last meeting and said, look, he's always going to be pretty conservative in all of
1: yep.
0: this, but he used the word disinflation on more than one occasion. And to me, was a pretty... I don't know. It was a pretty dovish series of statements compared to where he has been over the last few months.
1: Yeah.
0: Again, I know your perspective on this, but is this report enough to change Jerome Powell's mind?
1: I don't know what Jerome Powell's framework is. I don't consider him to be a particularly effective or competent Fed chairperson. I think he needs to...
0: Not asking that question.
1: Okay. Well, but it's important that I state
0: yep.
1: that, because I have a hard time getting inside of his mind.
0: Yep.
1: Because he doesn't seem to have an analytically consistent approach to this problem. One press conference, he's saying financial conditions aren't a concern. Another, he's underscoring them. He's confused real and nominal interest rates. I mean, he's much smarter than I am, but he clearly doesn't have training in this particular. Yeah, I mean, he's an established, successful private equity investor, among other things. But in this domain, he lacks training, and it's painfully obvious when he speaks. He gets concepts confused. So I don't have a lot of confidence in his leadership. And I think that's borne out by the inflation experience of the past 3 years, frankly.
0: So would your takeaway be that this report might not be enough to change his mind, but it should?
1: I don't think his mental framework is established enough to predict how he will respond to something like this. This could send him off the deep end in the other direction, like the parent who sometimes discipline their kids, other times they're very liberal, and the kid's behavior is all over the place as a result. I don't know. I'm stretching for metaphors here. Mike, help me out.
0: No,
1: you know what I mean.
0: Yeah.
1: The guy doesn't have a philosophy, an approach, a framework. And I think in the modern era, You need somebody in charge of monetary policy who does. I don't know how he thinks about the world. This could send him again over the edge because nobody wants to be called a wimp.
0: Yep.
1: And if he fails, he'll be one of the biggest monetary wimps in history. So he could overreact.
2: Mark, can you tell us how you really feel about all this?
1: Right, isn't it true, though? Does anybody remember Arthur Burns? You know the name Arthur Burns. He was Fed chair, and he was a Republican, conservative, CEA chair, intellectual giant, failure. His whole career was one success after another. He was a golden boy until he failed at the Fed. Now he's a poster child for monetary failure. But that's about to be updated with Jerome Powell's picture.
2: Whoa.
1: Right? Isn't
2: Happy
1: it, isn't
2: Valentine's it? Day, Jerome. Right.
1: Big kiss to Jerome.
0: Wow. Tucker, if we were ever going to have Jerome Powell on the show, I guess you can scrap that.
2: Oh, yeah. He might
1: check my
2: he
1: calendar.
2: Might come
1: do
2: on
1: when
2: soon.
1: I'm on vacation.
0: He's going to be showing up at Mark Fanday's doorstep, not on the
1: But I'm saying he could actually overreact here to prove his monetary masculinity.
2: Because of you.
1: Because of this
2: Thanks
1: show.
2: A lot. You might just send interest rates through the roof.
0: We are going to take a quick break. We'll have a little bit of a roundup here on inflation. Mark Fandetti, really appreciate you joining us here
1: pleasure.
0: To
1: Thank
0: talk about CPI this morning.
3: As promised, we're now joined by Amir Sharif from Inflation Insights here to talk a little bit about, well, inflation. Amir, how are you doing today?
4: I'm doing great. How are you guys?
3: We're doing well. So we get a hot jobs report this morning. We had hot auto sales numbers for January, either yesterday or the day before, I can't remember. Hot ISM services coming out this morning, and all I can think of is, gee, does it seem like, not just in the U.S., but you know, overseas as well, all this demand may end up leading to a resurgence in inflation in the latter part of this year?
4: Yeah, you know, I was saying to somebody this morning, we should kind of maybe stop talking about a soft landing and start talking about a liftoff.
3: We might not land.
4: The numbers are looking pretty good today. You know, in terms of the resurgence of inflation, I've been of the sort of view that, you know, there's a decent chance we get a pickup in core inflation in the first quarter of this year. I feel like everyone's gotten pretty complacent because the last three reports were a bit more subdued. Mm-hmm. But, you know, typically in January, we tend to get a lot of new contracts coming in. And, you know, if you just think back to even a couple of months ago, actually, honestly, even before today, the general view has been, look, there's a recession coming. It's coming in the next, you know, 6 months probably. And so if you're a business trying to take price, this January setting a new contract is possibly the last chance you're going to have to take price, especially if the economy does end up in a recession. And so my feeling is, you know, you could get some of these new contracts, which do feed into the CPI in January. We could get a bit of a pop over the next couple of months in core inflation. And I think that would be a surprise to a lot of folks who've sort of gotten used to the last 3 months of, you know, slower inflation readings.
3: The one thing that I have always found with inflation is that it is something where it does take time for that to develop just because of how the methodology shows up in the CPI and other reports. So even if you start to see it building now, it might not actually show up for a quarter or two. Is that accurate at this point?
4: So I would say, yes, there are some lags in the CPI. The most obvious is in the way we measure housing. But in a lot of other areas of the CPI, it is basically happening, you know, close to real time. So, for example, you mentioned auto sales earlier. Auto prices, and it doesn't matter if we're talking about used cars or new cars, that's based on actual transaction-level data that happens every month. So all the sales that just happened in January for new cars, that pricing information is going to come into the next CPI that comes out on February 14th. So that's, you know, pretty close to real-time information. It's really just housing, which is probably the biggest lag. And I would say, you know, health insurance prices are also a big lag. So that is a pretty decent chunk of core inflation. You think about housing, that's 40%. That's going to lag by almost a year to what's happening in the rental market. But for a lot of other items, it is, I would say, very, very close to, you know, sort of what you're seeing on the ground.
0: Okay, this is Mike. The last, I don't know, 6 months of inflation reports have included a pretty significant drop in oil prices, gasoline prices, you know, big ticket items that pretty much everybody pays for and everybody sees front and center. I'm guessing you, like I, have no idea where gas prices are going to go over the next 6 months. But if you strip that out, and again, I know you're alluding to core prices here, but do you have a sense for, hey, if we strip out gasoline alone and everything else, you know, does what it's going to do, what are we looking at in terms of the next 6 months if we do you know, see flatline oil prices or even see oil prices going back in the other direction? I mean, how much does that seep through to more than just gasoline prices, for example?
4: Yes, yeah, so I guess I would say, you know, first of all, I think everyone's seeing gas prices go back up. You know, we had a nice run of prices declining, as you mentioned, the last 6 months. January looks like we're probably going to see gasoline up around, you know, roughly 4%. February looks like it could be up another 1 or 2 percentage points. So it is going to add a bit to the headline inflation reading in the next, certainly in January report coming out in a couple of weeks, and then probably a bit in the February report as well. You know, what I would say is in terms of it seeping through to other areas, I think the good news is that when you, it's really not gas.

0: May meeting.
1: Yeah, so honestly, my takeaway after the last meeting was they're going to go in March, and they're likely to go again in May anyway. I mean, their forecast in December already said, look, we're going to get to just north of 5. Another two hikes would get you exactly to what they forecast in December.
0: Mm-hmm.
1: And, you know, I know you don't want to make too much of just sort of one day's report, one labor market report. But honestly, if you sit here, the market's already kind of after today priced out a lot of the cuts that it had in the back half of this year. So the market was looking for a couple of cuts coming, you know, later this year. After this jobs number today, a lot of that has been kind of wiped out because of, you know, essentially what you're implying, which is, hey, they might have to do a little bit more here. But my feeling after the meeting was their big concern is still inflation. They're not getting complacent, even if the market is. And, you know, if they need to do more, they're more than willing to go again after March and after May as well.
0: Very good. Amir, thank you so much for the time. We appreciate it, and have a fantastic weekend.
1: Same to you guys. Thank you.
0: That is Amir Sharif from Inflation Insights talking about, well, inflation.
2: I feel as though every single person that we have talked to recently about the economy, markets, Fed, which has been a lot of our talk, has kind of ended their conversation with, well, markets may be interpreting in one way, but I think the Fed is going to interpret this way, or, you know, we should interpret it that way. There seems to be a lot of concern about how markets are interpreting things right now.
0: Well, we're at that point where, again, everything is nicely in balance. If you look at just everything right now and say, hey, if the economy stayed like this forever, this would be great. It's true. Okay. If you have inflation that's running 0.2% a month,
2: yeah,
0: and you're adding a ton of jobs, okay, that's exactly what you want.
2: Yeah.
0: Like you're at this Goldilocks period. But there's, I forget who it is, I think it's Bob Elliott who coined a great term that's out there right now, which is transitory Goldilocks. We've had this idea that inflation was transitory, or, you know, there was this idea floating out there that it was. And people are looking at where things are right now where, hey, Fed hikes have not really slowed the economy in any way. In fact, right now, again, for January at least, you're seeing an acceleration from what we saw in Q4. They have done enough where you are seeing inflation coming down, either because of what the Fed's done or just, you know, hey, people and businesses adapt and costs get sorted out and this and that. So inflation's looking better. But does it stay there? And I think there are just an awful lot of people that are hanging their hat on, hey, this is good. This is where it should be. Like, we should appreciate this. And it's like, fine, you can appreciate it for what it is now. But just remember that markets and economies are always evolving. And that just because something looks one way today doesn't mean that's how it's going to look 6 to 9 months from now. And so I kind of use that idea of transitory Goldilocks to describe where we are right now, and that, yes, the economy in January, really freaking good. Does it stay that way? I'm not convinced.
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0: As promised, we're now joined by Peter Earle from the American Institute for Economic Research, here to talk a little bit about inflation. Peter, how are you today?
4: Great. Great to be here.
0: Peter, your organization puts out what is called the Everyday Price Index on a monthly basis. It comes up with different readings than what we get from the CPI or PCE. Can you talk a little bit about the construction of this Everyday Price Index?
4: Sure. So the Everyday Price Index is an index that takes certain elements from the CPI. It weights them into an index of 24 prices. And what we do then is we look for changes in those prices, and like any index would. But I think what's unique about the EPI is that what we do is we look for consumer or household costs that are not either contracted or unavoidable, essentially. You know, you can avoid, say, buying a new car, that sort of thing. But everything from food, medicine, pharmaceuticals, different costs of, say, maintaining your home and all that sort of thing, all of that is in there. And that's what makes the EPI, the Everyday Price Index, kind of a better look at what's happening with inflation and how it's impacting individuals and households.
0: What did it show for the month of January, and how does it compare to what we saw from the CPI?
4: Right, so the overall CPI climbed 0.5% in January, which was the most it's climbed in 3 months, and it was a lot of that was energy costs. But what we saw in the EPI is that it rose almost 1%, almost twice that amount. And a lot of that was fueled by household fuels, utilities, that sort of thing. So what we glean from that, sort of the conclusion we can draw, is that the slowing of the disinflationary trend that we've seen is hitting households and individuals harder than the broad CPI index would indicate.
0: What about over the last year? How does the reading that you've seen from your inflation index compare to the CPI?
4: It's a little bit higher, but not terribly much. It's been a I believe the year over year is 6.5% on the EPI than versus 6.4% in the last CPI. So there certain things have impacted the index more, but where we really see the changes are on a month to month basis.
0: So obviously there are different ways to measure inflation. The CPI tries to do one thing. The EPI tries to do another thing. I don't inherently believe that anyone is better or worse because they're measuring different things. Do you think there is, you know, any kind of increased accuracy in measuring certain things using your index and why it may be more representative of what individuals see or anything else along those lines?
4: Well, I think it's – so first of all, you know, it's sort of like Zeno's paradox, right? You can get closer to what inflation is, but you can never really hit it because prices – you're always sort of subject to snapshot fallacies whereby, you know, you take a look at a price and it changes in the next day or the day before, that sort of thing. So it's always – you're always going to – it's always going to be an approximation of what price levels are doing. But in the case of the EPI, we're looking at – we're cutting out all the things in the CPI that consumers, you know, may not be buying all the time or may not be part of the majority of household purchases in a given week. But again, you know, there's CPI. There's also the Consumption Expenditure Index that is used by the Fed. You know, there's GDP deflator. There's a number of measures of inflation, each of which has its own sort of benefits and costs or detractions to using.
0: When you look at the inflation picture heading into the remainder of 2023, my concern is that you're starting to see areas that had previously given you some deflationary tailwinds in the second half of last year that may be reversing. Do you share similar concerns?
4: I do, and actually those concerns were heightened this morning with the PPI release. You know, I mean, if you look at the last few days, you know, we had this pretty lousy PPI today, which not only was higher than expected, but there were revisions to previous PPIs all upward in the past few months. You know, the CPI number wasn't good a few days ago. We had strong retail sales yesterday. We had a blowout jobs number in January. And so, you know, on top of the Fed member Meester's comments this morning about a possible 50 basis point raise, I think inflation is going to – fighting inflation is going to be a longer, slower battle, and I think we should actually start to think about a terminal policy rate of 5.75%, maybe even 6%.
0: Very good. Peter, appreciate you joining us today. Thank you so much for the time.
4: Great to be here.
0: That is Peter Earle from the American Institute for Economic Research. Mike, you had some follow-up things that you wanted to cover from our first segment.
2: Well, yeah, I mean, I think just outside of markets and decisions there, what I'm seeing across the board seems to be some, I guess, the same complacency about interest rates that I'm sensing from the stock market. And I think it's worth, you know, mentioning some things such as where mortgage rates have gone right now. You know, I know a lot of people over the last few years looked at 3-1, 5-1, 7-1 ARMs and, you know, hoping that interest rates are going to be coming down in the near future to be able to refinance. Well, they sort of have, I think just not to the levels that people were hoping for.
0: Well, and now they've gone back up, actually.
2: Where are they sitting now for the average 30-year?
0: So here's where we landed on this. So from Mortgage News Daily, the average 30-year fixed rate, it peaked on October 20th at 7.37.
2: Mm-hmm.
0: It then slid down to a low on February 2nd of this year, and it got all the way down to 5.99.
2: Wow.
0: So it came down almost 1.5%.
2: Yeah.
0: Since February 2nd, back up to 6.75 now.
2: Wow.
0: Yeah, in two
2: it's
0: weeks.
2: Rapid.
0: In 2 weeks, you've seen that. And that, to me, again, remember, two things have happened here. So the 10-year Treasury on February 2nd was at 3.37.
2: Yep.
0: It's at 3.83 right now. So it's expanded by almost 0.5%.
2: Sure.
0: mortgage rates have gone up by more than that. And that, to me, that extra spread over that 10-year treasury, that's banks saying, hey, if we have to hold this on our books, we want to make sure that we're hedged in the event that there's a lot of inflation. And so we're gonna take a little extra there in terms of the rate that we're going
2: to
0: charge.
2: I think it speaks to demand, too. Right? At the end of the day, some demand and supply. I think there was a lot of... there was a lack of activity in October, November timeframe. And my sense has been there is a heck of a lot more activity heading into the spring housing market right now.
0: It could be. The reason I don't think it's demand is that banks aren't raising their deposit rates, which is what you would typically see if banks wanted to attract more deposits because they don't, you know, because they need more loans and things like that. It might be some of that. I tend to think it's more banks don't like risk. I know that we think that they do like risk because of what we saw from the investment banks back in, you know, 2007, 2008. But if you talk to any banker, and by banker, I mean the person who actually does the lending, the borrow.
2: Yeah, they're very risk averse.
0: They are the most nervous people in the world. They don't like risk at all. And so if you're a banker and you're saying, okay, if there's a chance I have to hold this loan on my books for the next 30 years, what do I want to get paid? If you see inflation starting to creep up again, you say, yeah, I'm going to need more because I don't want to be stuck holding this thing forever. U.S. profits just peaked. That usually means layoffs are coming. That's the headline from Bloomberg. And does it make a convincing case, Mike?
2: Well, I think the term peaked is interesting. Peak to me implies some sort of all-time high and then coming down. And they did come down in the most recent quarter. I don't think we have any real evidence that they will never go higher again. But nonetheless, the last few years have been highly profitable for most U.S. companies, I would generally say, in an environment where there's been a lot of cash poured into these companies. And so, yeah, the general conclusion that I would come to is if they did, in fact, peak and now profits are coming down, those companies are going to do whatever they can to defend their share price, which may mean layoffs. I'm not convinced that we are seeing those imminently.
0: So it's really interesting to see. I mean, Tucker was talking about Twilio there, and Twilio, despite announcing those that big earnings report, Twilio is one of the companies that this week, or maybe it was last week, I think it was last week.
2: Second round of layoffs.
0: Announced their second round of layoffs, 17% after doing a round of layoffs in September. We had another one of these this morning. DocuSign came out, said, hey, we're going to be laying off 10% of our workforce. They had done 9% in September. So again, you're getting close to 20%, which by the way, I hate to say I told you so, but I told you so. This is what happens when companies cut 10%. They realize 3 or 4 months later it's not enough, and they have to do another round of layoffs. And
2: what a terrible environment to work in, by the way.
0: And here's my guess, unfortunately. There's probably going to be a third round for most of those companies because that's how it worked in the tech bubble. You usually end up having to cut 25 to 35% of your staff in order to get your company squared away during a struggling during an environment where things are no longer in your favor. So
2: when it comes to the layoffs,
0: yes,
2: I think it's pretty clear that generally these companies are being rewarded by their shareholders for doing layoffs
0: today. Yes.
2: And so from that perspective, I am concerned about it because look, these companies have come out of the last few years and really done their best to make themselves beholden to more than just their shareholders. But I don't buy it. Right? At the end of the day, these companies are doing everything they can to maximize shareholder return. And if that means cutting labor by 10%, they're going to do so. And when incentives are aligned in that direction, it's tough to see what's going to prevent it from happening.
0: Now, we've seen, and again, both these companies, Twilio and DocuSign, tech sector. Okay, sure. These are not companies that are in manufacturing. They're not companies that are in housing. They're not companies that are in food production.
2: Yep.
0: They're in the tech sector where there was way too much hiring that went on during the pandemic, and now you're seeing a lot of companies having to cut headcount as a result. So when we see this headline, U.S. profits just peaked, that usually means layoffs are coming. Tech sector, it's being proven true so far. But when we talk about the labor market as a whole right now, it's still very tight. And so I continue to wonder, and I don't know if this will be the case, but if I am company X that says, hey, I've got to reduce my spend by Y dollars over the course of the next year,
2: mm-hmm.
0: one of the first levers I look at before headcount in a tight labor market is, hey, can I get rid of any real estate that I'm not using because I have employees working remotely? Okay. Even in the tech sector, you're seeing some of that. I mean, Facebook, Meta, whatever the heck they're called these days, they announced that they were supposed to take, I think it was 500,000 square feet in Hudson Yards in New York City. They said, no, we're not going to do that.
2: Walmart just did the same. They closed three of they had these tech hubs. They were trying to compete with all the Salesforces and Amazons of the world. So they had three locations in Carlsbad, California, Portland, Oregon, and Austin, Texas. Closed all of them.
0: So
2: didn't announce layoffs, just closed their, high-tech hubs.
0: Now, the counterpoint to all this is that even though the Fed's been raising interest rates for a year, they've only been in an area that would borderline qualify as restrictive for maybe the last 6 months now.
2: Yep.
0: Since August, maybe September. So the counterpoint to all this is, hey, yes, we haven't seen layoffs outside of tech yet, but that's because rates really haven't been that high for that long. They're higher now, but again, back in July of last year, the Fed funds rate was still in the twos.
2: Yep.
0: So,
2: I mean, my answer on all this is, again, maybe. Like, I can't definitively say right now that the reason companies outside the technology sector have not yet laid off employees is definitively because interest rates haven't been high for long enough. But look, companies are being rewarded for laying off employees right now, and it is a relatively new phenomenon that they're dealing with in terms of higher borrowing costs, etc.
0: Can we also briefly talk a little bit about just what we're seeing that's been rallying this year? Because this continued again yesterday in the Russell 2500 growth index. These are some of the names that were up big yesterday. Beyond Meat, 12%. Stitch Fix, 15%. Carvana, 18%. Wayfair, 10%. Do we all of a sudden think that these companies... Did Beyond Meat yesterday come out and say, hey guys, guess what? Our new product was voted best tasting fake meat ever, and it got into more mouths yesterday than any day ever. No!
2: You know what I'd love to see? An overlay of traffic volume to the Wall Street Bets Reddit. Subreddit overlaid with these stock prices.
0: This is the stuff that is being bid up right now. It's very frothy and very reminiscent of what we were seeing in 2021
2: exactly
0: and 2022.
2: Yeah.
0: It's not the kind of stuff that is indicative of a healthy long-term recovery. Maybe you get it, but when Beyond Meat, who... Again, we've talked, the last few weeks about just how badly they've been struggling. When they're up 10%, that's not, hey, it's all clear, Beyond Meat's fine. That's individuals gambling.
2: Yes.
0: Okay. Maybe it works out, maybe it doesn't, but this is all retail stuff that is just, you don't have a bunch of hedge funds piling into Beyond Meat right now saying the turnaround's just around the corner. Like, that's not the message that you're getting.
2: No, but they may have exited a bunch of their shorts because they're worried about being called out of them.
0: And that also becomes the part where things start to get more dangerous because now you don't have that potential short squeeze to, continue to move things up as people get more bullish eventually. So this is it's a dodgy market right now. It's been good so far to start the year, but it has not, you haven't seen the rally in the places that makes sense, quite honestly.
2: Fair.
0: But maybe that's just my own personal perspective on it because I don't
2: think... Well, it clearly is your personal perspective on it, but time will tell whether you're right or wrong. So the average new car purchase, according to J.D. Power and Associates, was, frankly, well above $40,000. Let me get the exact price. It hit a record of $47,362 in the month of December, according to J.D. Power. And to me, this is just a continuation of a trend that we've been seeing over the last several years. This is not purely a pandemic trend, for example. But in what year did Ford, for instance, stop making sedans?
0: 3 years ago.
2: Was it only three?
0: Maybe two.
2: Yeah, it was a while ago. I think it was actually pre-pandemic, so I think it was a while ago that they at least announced it, but you're right, model years might have started.
5: 2018.
2: Okay. So this has been a trend for a while where Americans have been pushing towards bigger and more expensive cars, I think really as a whole. But this really stepped in a whole different direction during the pandemic where, hey, there was a limited supply of semiconductors. And so companies that were producing cars said, we're only going to focus on those that make us the biggest profit margins. And that's what's happened, I think, resulted in this.
0: No. No, no, no.
2: You disagree?
0: Yes.
2: Okay.
0: There are still plenty of cheap options out there.
2: Yes, but we don't buy them.
0: I know.
2: That's my point.
0: No, it's not because manufacturers changed the cars they're making.
2: Well, they did. Ford stopped making sedans.
0: Okay, go buy a Civic. They still make them. They're $25,000. You want a Corolla?
2: There are
0: it's $25,000
2: as well.
0: Fewer
2: of those options out there, and Americans are not buying them. I guess would
0: it's
2: be
0: not
2: my entire point.
0: But it's not. They're not. It's not because manufacturers said we're not going to make these anymore.
2: No, it came from a demand perspective, which is where I started. Americans no longer want to drive cheap sedans. They want to drive big SUVs.
0: We are stupid when it comes to cars.
2: Yeah, I agree with that.
0: Let's call a spade a spade. And specifically, like, right now, we're being dumber than ever. Like, we are just making the worst financial decisions possible when it comes to cars right now. I can't overstate this enough, because it's absolutely horrible. Okay? If you look at the data, let me just put this in perspective, okay? If we look at the data that's out there right now, okay? Let's look at the January jobs report that tells us, okay, here is the average hourly wage in the U.S. It's $33 an hour. It means if you work 2,000 hours at that, you're going to make $66,000 a year, which is about where median household income is.
2: Okay.
0: Because the median household in the U.S., again, you look at the number of jobs, actually has less than one job because of just how it works out. Bunch
2: sure.
0: of retired people, blah, blah, blah. So, if you're talking about the average new car price
2: at $47,000.
0: At $47,000, while Americans are making 60, again, call it 70,000 just to make the math easy.
2: Sure.
0: And I think that's where the actual median household income is. That number's insane.
2: Yes.
0: It's absolutely insane. Because if you go back through, again, remember that for much of the last 20 years, you didn't really see much in the way of real earnings gains. It was basically eaten up by inflation. Average American family over the last, you know, 10, 15 years was making anywhere from like 55 to 60,000.
2: Mm-hmm.
0: And the cars they were buying were averaging 25, 27, 28,000, somewhere around there. There's been, again, just a huge ramp up in the last 5 years in particular, really the last three that have driven this. It's not sustainable. It's the only way this works is basically if you get to the point where people are just, you know,
2: mortgaging.
0: Okay, I'm taking out an 8-year car loan. I'm going to own the car for 6 years, and then I'm going to plan on it just getting repoed with like 2 years left on it as I buy something new. It can't last forever. The cars we're buying are just too expensive. You should not be buying a $50,000 vehicle unless you're making $250,000 a year.
2: Yeah.
0: That's where it is, okay? And there are plenty of good vehicles for cheaper. You can buy, again, you don't need to be spending a ton of money. You want to buy something, who cares what you want to necessarily buy? You can find a ton of good cars still in that range between $20,000 and $35,000. Really good cars. Now, they don't have the heated steering wheel, and they don't have the panoramic moonroof. But who cares about the panoramic moonroof? You're supposed to be looking at the road.
2: I think that if there's one area of concern that I have for vehicle companies is that I don't think that they are producing a whole lot of vehicles. I know that they're not producing a whole lot of vehicles for that segment. I don't think they're prepared to do so, and I think that's where demand is going to end up in the next few years. Because you're right. People have been rolling these auto loans into new 6, 7, 8 year loans and just, you know, hey, I can afford the monthly payment here. And now that interest rates have doubled, I think it's fair to say that interest rates on cars have doubled in the last 12 months. That's not going to be feasible anymore.
5: What about pickup trucks? I'm looking through this list of pickup trucks, and given these are just the base listings, but like,
0: yeah.
5: Ford Maverick, 23,000. Hyundai Sonata, 26,000. Chevy Colorado, 28,000. Toyota Tacoma, 28,000.
2: Are these new vehicles?
5: New.
2: Yeah.
0: Yeah. I mean, look, even if you got to go.
5: But people like all the bells and whistles and the leather seats.
0: And even if you want to go up a little from that, not get the base, okay, get a Tacoma that's, you know, 35 instead of 28. You don't need to have the Tundra, you know, 55.
5: Right. And around here, you need the four-wheel drive, obviously.
0: Now
5: so that's going to cost you more.
0: No.
5: But.
0: again, if you need an expensive car for work for one reason or another, hey, you're, you know, a contractor and you're in your truck all day and that's what, you know, you're towing around. You just want to be comfortable because your truck is your office. Okay, fine. That's a working vehicle. At least I can make a case for that.
2: But, Chuck, you were just looking at Bureau of Labor Statistics numbers, right? Just
0: yeah.
2: A minute ago. What percentage of our workforce is made up of farming and construction?
0: In terms of, like, how many are actually doing that?
2: Yeah.
0: About 7 or 8%.
2: At most, I think.
0: Yeah. And that's between the two.
2: Yeah. I'm struggling to think of a whole other, you know, a whole bunch of other categories that require that type of vehicle.
0: No, it's...
2: That you personally would own, right? I mean, like, yeah, if you drive a dump truck, then you're going to buy that kind of vehicle, but you don't own your dump truck. If you're a tow truck driver, very few of you actually own your individual tow truck, and that's not factoring into that $47,000 new vehicle price, I don't believe. So
0: it's just not sustainable. And I get it. Everyone wants the bells and whistles. Trust me, when I start shopping around for cars, I do the same thing. I'm like, oh, like that sounds nice. And then I look at the price, and what I always come back to is, yeah, I'm going to really enjoy that for the first couple weeks, and then the novelty is going to wear off, and I'm going to be stuck with my payment for the next 6 years.
5: Everybody likes that feeling, that initial feeling, but
0: you know, it
5: goes away quick.
0: It's just I keep coming back to that, and it's not to say that cars aren't fun. I mean, trust me, one of my dreams in life would be to own a Corvette. I think it would be fantastic. But I also think it would be really stupid of me to do that right now.
2: Yeah, I take great pride in driving the worst car in my neighborhood, or series of cars. I think I might have two of the worst five, so.
0: You know, so it's just not sustainable where you see the price of new vehicles rise as quickly as they have.
2: What does it mean for automakers?
0: Well, there are a few different things to unpack there. What do you think they're going to do? Because I don't know.
2: I think they're going to struggle a little bit. I don't know that it's easy to pivot from the real push that you've made towards EVs back towards cheap, whatever cars we think people are going to buy. I don't think that suddenly Americans are just going to flock to sedans. So I think it's about trying to create cheap SUVs, perhaps. And... That doesn't seem to line up with the drive and the push that these companies have made towards, you know, pure EVs over the last few years.
0: Why don't Americans like hatchbacks? Because to me, the hatchback is the pinnacle of the car, actually.
5: Yeah. You want to know the truth?
0: Yeah. Because
5: they look dorky.
0: Do they, though? I mean, like, why is that?
5: The typical American thinks they look dorky.
0: But why is that dorkier than, again, most of these small SUVs are basically hatchbacks that are, like, six inches higher.
2: Yeah, don't know.
5: I wouldn't have a problem with a hatchback, but I'm just telling you the answer. They look nerdy or dorky.
2: I had to really push my wife into the Civic hatchback. It took a long while.
0: Because, like, I'll give you an example. The Ford Mustang Mach-E, it is a hatchback.
5: Yeah, definitely.
0: You go out and you look at how high it is, actually. I've measured one. There's one that sits in our parking lot.
2: Oh, then that's what they're going to do. They're going to make hatchbacks and call them SUVs.
0: It is a hatchback. It's 2 inches higher
2: than my
0: car.
2: That's what they're
0: going to
2: do. Yeah, that's the solution.
0: That's all you got to do is call it an SUV, but just make it a hatchback.
2: Yeah, they're done.
5: I wonder if that guy was looking out the window of you measuring his car. It's like, what the hell's this guy doing?
0: I'm going to see if I can get it on the flatbed.
2: We brought in Mark Fandetti from the Armstrong Advisory Group this morning to join us on the program and talk a little bit about what we saw there. Mark, thanks for joining us. Appreciate it.
6: Great to be here. Thanks, Mark.
2: So let's start right off. Expectations for this consumer price index report were that they would continue to decline from the numbers that we saw in the December report, which showed, 6.5% year-over-year inflation. Mm-hmm. And... key cooling off occurring in goods inflation specifically. We're starting to see some stuff in services, but by and large, what we were seeing was goods inflation beginning to cool off. The headline reports that we saw this morning for January were slightly higher than expectations, but I would say within a rounding error of overall expectations for what we would see from the headline numbers. So let's start right there. Headline inflation up 0.5% month over month. I believe expectations were for a 0.4% increase. Year over year, 6.4% year over year. So a decline from last month, but again, slightly hotter than was anticipated, I believe.
6: Yeah, I think we'd been lulled into a sense in markets, not us, just collectively we, the whole country, investors, however you want to think about that, had been lulled into a sense of complacency by a few months' worth of good readings, which were expected because energy prices were coming down.
2: Yep.
6: So favorable year over year and even month over month comparisons made for an ultimately illusory, I think we will see whether or not today's reading bodes what it bodes for future readings.
2: Sure.
6: We don't want to read too much into any data point, but a few months maybe gave us a false sense of relief due to falling energy prices, and that reversed modestly. The big stories this month, I think you already pointed out, shelter increasing 0.7% month over month and nearly 8% year over year. That was a driver of about half the month over month inflation change. And that seems fairly well dug in. And services inflation, as you pointed out, Mike, has taken the baton from goods inflation. So we've got goods deflation now.
2: Yep.
6: Now that the pandemic phase has passed and we're into services inflation.
2: So you want a car, you want a board game, you need a a new video game console. Those things are not going for quite as much as they were over the last few years, or at least the pace of increases is slowing down. But, I mean, talk to me about services. I mean, look, when it comes to services inflation, I think the primary one here making up a third of CPI is shelter.
6: Yeah.
2: So digging in there a bit, that is one area that I think there's been a lot of expectation of a cooling off, and yet we are still, I think the average month-to-month increase on shelter costs has been 0.5 or 0.6%, and we got a 0.7% reading this time. Any takeaways there?
6: Other than that it's indicative of persistent underlying inflation, no, I don't have any deep insights. And
2: sure,
6: I think it's important to keep in mind the big picture, which is that which the Fed can control, which is monetary inflation, underlying inflation, trend inflation.
2: Mm-hmm.
6: Some people call it core inflation. These are all synonyms. So forgetting for a moment about the trees and looking at the forest, there's evidence of mid-single digit persistent dug in, whether you look at expectations or wages or super core or core, and we can get into the nitty gritty of those, but that's to me less important than the fact that underlying or trend inflation is persistent and fairly well dug in, and it's going to require some economic pain to uproot and ultimately squash.
2: So that was your perspective. I mean, I know your perspective on things going into this report, right? Like, you and I spend a fair bit of time together, whether you like it or not. So I know that your perspective has been, hey, we had a few good months of data, but the concern would be, hey, do things trend back up in the other direction? Do energy costs bring overall prices back up? Right? To you, I don't think it's any one piece that brings prices back up, but are we going to be able to see that persistent drag down or that disinflationary pressure that we have been seeing?
6: Where's that going to come from has been my question
2: throughout.
6: Historically, every monetary tightening, every hike in rates by the Fed of the Fed funds rate, that short-term interest rate that drives up treasury bills, et cetera, that's always been associated with a slowdown in economic activity, which pushes up unemployment, which puts downward pressure on wages, and that helps to subdue inflation. It would be odd if inflation came down without economic cost, because historically, disinflations, not just the 70s, but other periods too, and not just in the United States, globally, historically, disinflations inevitably are accompanied by some economic sacrifice.
2: Taking a look at a few individual components here. So shelter, as we mentioned, makes up over a third of headline CPI. It continues to run hot. My takeaway there, just getting away from the overall headline, would be going to be tough to see a slowdown in shelter costs if you have a hot housing market, right? I mean, overall interest rates have come down from those 7% peaks to now below 6% on the 30-year mortgage. Clearly, there's some excitement again about housing.
6: Mm-hmm.
2: I'm having a tough time understanding where that, there's been a lot of people calling for some relief on the shelter cost of the index. I don't really see it unless you see an overall housing cool off, and there's nothing indicating that today.
6: I mean, it could happen, and this is just a philosophical difference between the way I look at inflation and maybe some of the bottom-up forecasters that you've talked to on the show look at inflation. I don't find building up from individual components to be particularly helpful, because if you've got underlying inflation, it's like you got water in your house. It comes in through a shingle, and it ends up in the bathroom downstairs. How the heck did it get there? We don't know. The larger point is that there's water building up on your roof, and it's going to make its way into unexpected places. This, to me, is a decent analogy for inflation. There's too much money in the economy, ultimately. that pushed up the level of prices. This, I'm being a little bit abstract here, mm-hmm. but it helps me to not get bogged down. We could talk about shelter. It's interesting.
2: Yeah.
6: It is over 34% this month if you look at the table breakdown that they update with every report of inflation. So it's going to, by necessity, drive it.
2: It's
6: a big component. Yeah. You know, food is 13.5%. Energy prices, surprisingly, a little less than 10%. But they're very volatile.
2: Right.
6: So that's how they become a driver. But to me, the bigger problem, going back to the water in the house metaphor, if I may, is that there's a lot of water on the roof still. And until we take care of that fundamental problem, too much money in the economy driving up prices through wages, and the best evidence of this is a hot labor market, whether you look at vacancies or unemployment, et cetera.
7: So, Mark,
6: Brendan, yeah.
7: would that is that really kind of the indicator, this idea that it's, you know, really focused in housing, that this is a much more systemic problem than this idea that, and we know this idea of it being transitory is long in the past, but, you know, that transitory piece, that seems to be where the goods are, right? We've kind of cured the
2: supply chains
7: yeah. and that sort of thing,
6: that's
7: but now
6: fair, yeah,
7: it seems to be very systemic. It's kind of built in, as you said, there's too much cash in the system. Would you view this as being proof of that?
6: I probably wouldn't use the word proof, but that's just a personal preference because you could always be disproved. So I'd say it's strong evidence of it. Yeah.
2: Mm. So
6: one month it shows up in one component, another month it jumps around, which is why we like here, and others do as well, median or trimmed mean CPI. We'll get data on that later today. It takes out the outliers no matter where they originate
2: mm-hmm.
6: to give you a sense for what is going on in a trend sense. And that's what we want to get at.
2: So, Mark, I'm going to make you play a little bit of mental gymnastics here because I know your perspective on this, and your perspective is, hey, this is going to be very difficult to defeat. That is clearly, at least over the last few months, not necessarily the market's position on this. And
6: yeah.
2: so we're seeing positive returns so far from all three major indices. I guess my question for you would be, the report that we received today, in my view, it's probably a B-, maybe a C-plus in terms of doing what we need to do to prove disinflation.
6: Mm-hmm.
2: How do you think market participants are taking this data so far? Because, like I said, markets are up slightly. Was this just a, hey, good enough report?
6: I don't see how it could be viewed that way. So I'm at a little bit of a loss to explain market reaction. This tells me that Fed funds probably have to go to mid fives or higher. We've been in the 6%. I don't want to tarnish you with my views, but I've been in the 6% plus camp, just using basic rules of thumb.
2: Mm-hmm.
6: No, I don't claim any great foresight, but historically, you got to get Fed funds up higher than the rate of inflation so that the real Fed funds rate is enough to slow down economic activity. We're not anywhere near that point yet. How markets, equities in particular, which should be trading lower if expected interest rates are higher, which I think they probably are for any reasonable person today. How they can be trading higher, I don't claim to understand.
2: So then let's take out the day-to-day movements or minute-to-minute movements of the stock market because
6: yep.
2: who the heck knows? There's millions of participants deciding that.
6: Fair point.
2: Give me one person's view. Give me Jerome Powell. Jerome Powell came out at his last meeting and said, look, he's always going to be pretty conservative in all of
6: yep.
2: this, but he used the word disinflation on more than one occasion. And to me was a pretty... I don't know. It was a pretty dovish series of statements compared to where he has been over the last few months.
6: Yeah.
2: Again, I know your perspective on this, but is this report enough to change Jerome Powell's mind?
6: I don't know what Jerome Powell's framework is. I don't consider him to be a particularly effective or competent Fed chairperson. I think he needs to...
2: Not asking that question.
6: Okay. Well, but it's important that I state
2: yep.
6: that because I have a hard time getting inside of his mind.
2: Yep. That's
6: because
2: fair.
6: He doesn't seem to have an analytically consistent approach to this problem. One press conference, he's saying financial conditions aren't a concern. Another, he's underscoring them. He's confused real and nominal interest rates. I mean, he's much smarter than I am, but he clearly doesn't have training in this particular. Yeah, I mean, he's an established, successful private equity investor, among other things. But in this domain, he lacks training, and it's painfully obvious when he speaks. He gets concepts confused. So I don't have a lot of confidence in his leadership, and I think that's borne out by the inflation experience of the past 3 years, frankly.
2: So would your takeaway be that this report might not be enough to change his mind, but it should?
6: I don't think his mental framework is established enough to predict how he will respond to something like this. This could send him off the deep end in the other direction, like the parent who sometimes discipline their kids, other times they're very liberal, and the kid's behavior is all over the place as a result. I don't know. I'm stretching for metaphors here. Mike, help me out.
2: No,
6: you know what I mean.
2: Yeah.
6: He does. The guy doesn't have a philosophy, an approach, a framework. And I think in the modern era, you need somebody in charge of monetary policy who does. I don't know how he thinks about the world. This could send him, again, over the edge, because nobody wants to be called a wimp.
2: Yep.
6: And if he fails, he'll be one of the biggest monetary wimps in history. So he could overreact.
7: Mark, can you tell us how you really feel about
6: this? Right, isn't it true, though? Does anybody remember Arthur Burns? You know the name Arthur Burns. He was Fed chair, and he was a Republican, conservative, CEA chair, intellectual giant, failure. His whole career was one success after another. He was a golden boy until he failed at the Fed. Now he's a poster child for monetary failure. But that's about to be updated with Jerome Powell's picture.
7: Whoa.
6: Right? Isn't
7: Happy
6: it,
7: Valentine's Day, Jerome. Right.
6: Big kiss to Jerome.
2: Well, Tucker, if we were ever going to have Jerome Powell on the show, I guess you can scrap that.
7: Oh, yeah. He might
6: check my
7: he
6: calendar.
7: Might come
6: do
7: on
6: it when
7: soon.
6: I'm on vacation.
2: He's going to be showing up at Mark Fandetti's doorstep, not on the
6: But
2: not
6: I'm
2: on
6: saying
2: the
6: he could actually
2: show.
6: Overreact here to prove his monetary masculinity.
7: Because of you.
6: Because of this
7: Thanks
6: show.
7: A lot. You might just send interest rates through the roof.
2: We are going to take a quick break. We'll have a little bit of a roundup here on inflation. Mark Fandetti, really appreciate you joining us here to talk about CPI this morning.
0: As promised, we're now joined by Amir Sharif from Inflation Insights here to talk a little bit about, well, inflation. Amir, how are you doing today?
1: I'm doing great. How are you guys?
0: We're doing well. So we get a hot jobs report this morning. We had hot auto sales numbers for January, either yesterday or the day before, I can't remember. Hot ISM services coming out this morning, and all I can think of is, gee, does it seem like, not just in the U.S., but you know, overseas as well, all this demand may end up leading to a resurgence in inflation in the latter part of this year?
1: Yeah, you know, I was saying to somebody this morning, we should kind of maybe stop talking about a soft landing and start talking about a liftoff.
0: We might not land.
1: Yeah, I mean, the numbers are looking pretty good today. You know, in terms of the resurgence of inflation, I've been of the sort of view that, you know, there's a decent chance we get a pickup in core inflation in the first quarter of this year. I feel like everyone's gotten pretty complacent because the last three reports were a bit more subdued. But, you know, typically in January, we tend to get a lot of new contracts coming in. And, you know, if you just think back even a couple of months ago, actually, honestly, even before today, the general view has been, look, there's a recession coming. It's coming in the next, you know, 6 months probably. And so if you're a business trying to take price, this January setting a new contract is possibly the last chance you're going to have to take price, especially if the economy does end up in a recession. And so my feeling is, you know, you could get some of these new contracts, which do feed into the CPI in January. We could get a bit of a pop over the next couple of months in core inflation. And I think that would be a surprise to a lot of folks who've sort of gotten used to the last 3 months of, you know, slower inflation readings.
0: The one thing that I have always found with inflation is that it is something where it does take time for that to develop just because of how the methodology shows up in the CPI and other reports. So even if you start to see it building now, it might not actually show up for a quarter or two. Is that accurate at this point?
1: So I would say, yes, there are some lags in the CPI. The most obvious is in the way we measure housing. But in a lot of other areas of the CPI, it is basically happening, you know, close to real time. So, for example, you mentioned auto sales earlier. Auto prices, and it doesn't matter if we're talking about used cars or new cars, that's based on actual transaction-level data that happens every month. So all the sales that just happened in January for new cars, that pricing information is going to come into the next CPI that comes out on February 14th. So that's, you know, pretty close to real-time information. It's really just housing, which is probably the biggest lag. And I would say, you know, health insurance prices are also a big lag. So that is a pretty decent chunk of core inflation. You think about housing, that's 40%. That's going to lag by almost a year to what's happening in the rental market. But for a lot of other items, it is, I would say, very, very close to, you know, sort of what you're seeing on the ground.
2: Omer, this is Mike. The last, I don't know, 6 months of inflation reports have included a pretty significant drop in oil prices, gasoline prices, you know, big ticket items that pretty much everybody pays for and everybody sees front and center. I'm guessing you, like I, have no idea where gas prices are going to go over the next 6 months. But if you strip that out, and again, I know you're alluding to core prices here, but do you have a sense for, hey, if we strip out gasoline alone and everything else, you know, does what it's going to do, what are we looking at in terms of the next 6 months if we do see flatlining oil prices or even see oil prices going back in the other direction? I mean, how much does that seep through to more than just gasoline prices, for example?
1: Yeah, so I guess I would say, first of all, I think everyone's seeing gas prices go back up. We had a nice run of prices declining, as you mentioned, the last 6 months. January looks like we're probably going to see gasoline up around, roughly 4%. February looks like it could be up another 1 or 2 percentage points. So it is going to add a bit to the headline inflation reading in the next, certainly in January report coming out in a couple of weeks, and then probably a bit in the February report as well. What I would say is in terms of it seeping through to other areas, I think the good news is that it's really not gasoline that's the bigger issue for the pass-through. It's more diesel. Diesel prices, obviously everything gets transported by trucks, so diesel really matters quite a lot. And diesel prices right now, even though the numbers are still kind of high, we've seen some of these forward prices for diesel come down quite a lot the last several months. So I think that means diesel prices should come down pretty appreciably in the next 2-3 months. And I think that's going to, sort of put a lid on some of the pass-through to, say, for example, transporting food or transporting, furniture, things like that. That was a big part of the story last year. It seems like the next few months that'll be less of an issue.
0: Amir, when you look at how a resurgence in growth may impact the Fed and their actions, do you look at that and say, hey, they're probably going to, still pause in March and take that wait and see approach? Or does this put another hike on the table potentially for that May meeting?
1: Yeah, so honestly, my takeaway after the last meeting was they're going to go in March and they're likely to go again in May anyway. I mean, their forecast in December already said, look, we're going to get to just north of 5. Another 2 hikes would get you exactly to what they forecast in December.
0: Mm-hmm.
1: And, I know you don't want to make too much of just sort of one day's report, one labor market report. But honestly, if you sit here, the market's already kind of after today priced out a lot of the cuts that it had in the back half of this year. So the market was looking for a couple of cuts coming, later this year. After this jobs number today, a lot of that has been kind of wiped out because of, essentially what you're implying, which is, hey, they might have to do a little bit more here. But my feeling after the meeting was their big concern is still inflation. They're not getting complacent, even if the market is. If they need to do more, they're more than willing to go again after after March and after May as well.
0: Very good. Amir, thank you so much for the time. We appreciate it and have a fantastic weekend.
1: Same to you guys. Thank you.
0: That is Amir Sharif from Inflation Insights talking about, inflation.
2: I feel as though every single person that we have talked to recently about the economy, markets, Fed, which has been a lot of our talk, has kind of ended their conversation with, markets may be interpreting in one way, but I think the Fed is going to interpret this way, or we should interpret it that way. There seems to be a lot of concern about how markets are interpreting things right now.
0: Well, we're at that point where, again, everything is nicely in balance. If you look at just everything right now and say, hey, if the economy stayed like this forever, this would be great. It's true, okay? If you have inflation that's running 0.2% a month,
2: yeah,
0: and you're adding a ton of jobs, okay, that's exactly what you want.
2: Yeah.
0: Like, you're at this Goldilocks period. But there's, I forget who it is, I think it's Bob Elliott who coined a great term that's out there right now, which is transitory Goldilocks. We've had this idea that inflation was transitory, or there was this idea floating out there that it was. And people are looking at where things are right now where, hey, Fed hikes have not really slowed the economy in any way. In fact, right now, again, for January at least, you're seeing an acceleration from what we saw in Q4. They have done enough where you are seeing inflation coming down, either because of what the Fed's done or just, hey, people and businesses adapt and costs get sorted out and this and that. So inflation's looking better. But does it stay there? And I think there are just an awful lot of people that are hanging their hat on, hey, this is good. This is where it should be. Like, we should appreciate this. And it's like, fine, you can appreciate it for what it is now. But just remember that markets and economies are always evolving. And that just because something looks one way today doesn't mean that's how it's going to look 6 to 9 months from now. And so I kind of use that idea of transitory Goldilocks to describe where we are right now, and that, yes, the economy in January, really freaking good. Does it stay that way? I'm not convinced.
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0: As promised, we're now joined by Peter Earle from the American Institute for Economic Research, here to talk a little bit about inflation. Peter, how are you today?
4: Great. Great to be here.
0: Peter, your organization puts out what is called the Everyday Price Index on a monthly basis. It comes up with different readings than what we get from the CPI or PCE. Can you talk a little bit about the construction of this Everyday Price Index?
4: Sure. So the Everyday Price Index is an index that takes certain elements from the CPI. It weights them into an index of 24 prices. And what we do then is we look for changes in those prices, and like any index would. But I think what's unique about the EPI is that what we do is we look for consumer or household costs that are not either contracted or unavoidable, essentially. You know, you can avoid, say, buying a new car, that sort of thing. But everything from food, medicine, pharmaceuticals, different costs of, say, maintaining your home and all that sort of thing, all of that is in there. And that's what makes the EPI, the Everyday Price Index, kind of a better look at what's happening with inflation and how it's impacting individuals and households.
0: What did it show for the month of January, and how does it compare to what we saw from the CPI?
4: Right. So the overall CPI climbed 0.5% in January, which was the most it's climbed in 3 months, and it was a lot of that was energy costs. But what we saw in the EPI is that it rose almost 1%, almost twice that amount, and a lot of that was fueled by household fuels, utilities, that sort of thing. So what we glean from that, sort of the conclusion we can draw, is that the slowing of the disinflationary trend that we've seen is hitting households and individuals harder than the broad CPI index would indicate.
0: What about over the last year? How does the reading that you've seen from your inflation index compare to the CPI?
4: It's a little bit higher, but not terribly much. It's been I believe the year over year is 6.5% on the EPI than versus 6.4% in the last CPI. So there certain things have impacted the index more, but where we really see the changes are on a month to month basis.
0: So obviously there are different ways to measure inflation. The CPI tries to do one thing. The EPI tries to do another thing. I don't inherently believe that anyone is better or worse because they're measuring different things. Do you think there is, you know, any kind of increased accuracy in measuring certain things using your index, and why it may be more representative of what individuals see, or anything else along those lines?
4: Well, I think it's – so first of all, you know, it's sort of like Zeno's paradox, right? You can get closer to what inflation is, but you can never really hit it, because prices, you're always sort of subject to snapshot fallacies whereby, you know, you take a look at a price and it changes in the next day or the day before, that sort of thing. So it's always going to be an approximation of what price levels are doing. But in the case of the EPI, we're cutting out all the things in the CPI that consumers, you know, may not be buying all the time, or may not be part of the majority of household purchases in a given week. But again, you know, there's CPI. There's also the Consumption Expenditure Index that is used by the Fed. You know, there's GDP deflator. There's a number of measures of inflation, each of which has its own sort of benefits and costs or detractions to using.
0: When you look at the inflation picture heading into the remainder of 2023, my concern is that you're starting to see areas that had previously given you some deflationary tailwinds in the second half of last year that may be reversing. Do you share similar concerns?
4: I do, and actually those concerns were heightened this morning with the PPI release. You know, I mean, if you look at the last few days, you know, we had this pretty lousy PPI today, which not only was higher than expected, but there were revisions to previous PPIs all upward in the past few months. You know, the CPI number wasn't good a few days ago. We had strong retail sales yesterday. We had a blowout jobs number in January. And so, you know, on top of the Fed member Meester's comments this morning about a possible 50 basis point raise, I think, yeah, I think inflation is going to, fighting inflation is going to be a longer, slower battle. And I think we should actually start to think about a terminal policy rate of 5.75%, maybe even 6%.
0: Very good, Peter. Appreciate you joining us today. Thank you so much for the time.
4: Great to be here.
0: That is Peter Earle from the American Institute for Economic Research. Mike, you had some follow-up things that you wanted to cover from our first segment.
2: Well, yeah, I mean, I think just outside of markets and decisions there, what I'm seeing across the board seems to be

0: some, I guess, the same complacency about interest rates that I'm sensing from the stock market. And I think it's worth, you know, mentioning some things such as where mortgage rates have gone right now. You know, I know a lot of people over the last few years looked at 3-1, 5-1, 7-1 ARMs and, you know, hoping that interest rates are going to be coming down in the near future to be able to refinance. Well, they sort of have, I think, just not to the levels that people were hoping for.
1: Well, and now they've gone back up, actually.
0: Where are they sitting now for the average 30-year?
1: So here's where we landed on this. So from Mortgage News Daily, the average 30-year fixed rate, it peaked on October 20th at 7.37.
0: Mm-hmm.
1: It then slid down to a low on February 2nd of this year, and it got all the way down to 5.99.
0: Wow.
1: So it came down almost 1.5%.
0: Yeah.
1: Since February 2nd, back up to 6.75 now.
0: Wow.
1: Yeah, in two
0: it's
1: weeks.
0: Rapid.
1: In 2 weeks, you've seen that. And that, to me, again, remember, two things have happened here. So the 10-year Treasury on February 2nd was at 3.37.
0: Yep.
1: It's at 3.83 right now. So it's expanded by almost 0.5%.
0: Sure.
1: Mortgage rates have gone up by more than that. And that, to me, that extra spread over that 10-year Treasury, that's banks saying, hey, if we have to hold this on our books, we want to make sure that we're hedged in the event that there's a lot of inflation. And so we're gonna take a little extra there in terms of the rate that we're going to charge.
0: I think it speaks to demand, too. Right. At the end of the day, some demand and supply. I think there was a lot of there was a lack of activity in October, November timeframe. And my sense has been there is a heck of a lot more activity heading into the spring housing market right now.
1: It could be. The reason I don't think it's demand is that banks aren't raising their deposit rates, which is what you would typically see if banks wanted to attract more deposits because they don't, you know, because they need more loans and things like that.
0: Mm-hmm.
1: It might be some of that. I tend to think it's more. Banks don't like risk. I know that we think that they do like risk because of what we saw from the investment banks back in,
0: sure,
1: you know, 2007, 2008. But if you talk to any banker, and by banker, I mean the person who actually does the lending, the borrow.
0: Yeah, they're very risk averse.
1: They are the most nervous people in the world. They don't like risk at all. And so if you're a banker and you're saying, okay, if there's a chance I have to hold this loan on my books for the next 30 years, what do I want to get paid? If you see inflation starting to creep up again, you say, yeah, I'm going to need more because I don't want to be stuck holding this thing forever. U.S. profits just peaked. That usually means layoffs are coming. That's the headline from Bloomberg. And does it make a convincing case, Mike?
0: Well, I think the term peaked is interesting. Peak to me implies some sort of all-time high and then coming down. And they did come down in the most recent quarter. I don't think we have any real evidence that they will never go higher again. But nonetheless, the last few years have been highly profitable for most U.S. companies, I would generally say, in an environment where there's been a lot of cash poured into these companies. And so, yeah, the general conclusion that I would come to is if they did, in fact, peak and now profits are coming down, those companies are going to do whatever they can to defend their share price, which may mean layoffs. I'm not convinced that we are seeing those imminently.
1: So it's really interesting to see. I mean, Tucker was talking about Twilio there, and Twilio, despite announcing those that big earnings report, Twilio is one of the companies that this week, or maybe it was last week, I think it was last week,
0: second round of layoffs, right?
1: Announced their second round of layoffs, 17% after doing a round of layoffs in September. We had another one of these this morning. DocuSign came out, said, hey, we're going to be laying off 10% of our workforce. They had done 9% in September. So again, you're getting close to 20%, which, by the way, I hate to say I told you so, but I told you so. This is what happens when companies cut 10%. They realize 3 or 4 months later it's not enough, and they have to do another round of layoffs. And
0: what a terrible environment to work in, by the way.
1: And here's my guess, unfortunately. There's probably going to be a third round for most of those companies because that's how it worked in the tech bubble. You usually end up having to cut 25 to 35% of your staff in order to get your company squared away during a, you know, struggling during an environment where, you know, things are no longer in your favor. So
0: when it comes to the layoffs,
1: yes,
0: I think it's pretty clear that generally these companies are being rewarded by their shareholders for doing layoffs
1: today. Yes.
0: And so from that perspective, I am concerned about it because, and

0: companies having to cut headcount as a result. So when we see this headline, U.S. profits just peaked, that usually means layoffs are coming. Tech sector, it's being proven true so far. But when we talk about the labor market as a whole right now, it's still very tight. And so I continue to wonder, and I don't know if this will be the case, but if I am company X that says, hey, I've got to reduce my spend by Y dollars over the course of the next year, one of the first levers I look at before headcount in a tight labor market is, hey, can I get rid of any real estate that I'm not using because I have employees working remotely? Okay. Even in the tech sector, you're seeing some of that. I mean, Facebook, Meta, whatever the heck they're called these days, they announced that they were supposed to take, I think it was 500,000 square feet in Hudson Yards in New York City. They said, no, we're not going to do that.
1: Walmart just did the same. They closed three of their, they had these tech hubs. They were trying to compete with all the Salesforces and Amazons of the world. So they had three locations in Carlsbad, California, Portland, Oregon, and Austin, Texas. Closed all of them.
0: So
1: didn't do layoffs. Didn't announce layoffs. Just closed their, you know, high tech hubs.
0: Now, the counterpoint to all this is that even though the Fed's been raising interest rates for a year, they've only been in an area that would borderline qualify as restrictive for maybe the last 6 months now.
1: Yep.
0: Since August, maybe September. So the counterpoint to all this is, hey, yes, we haven't seen layoffs outside of tech yet, but that's because rates really haven't been that high for that long. You know, they're higher now, but again, back in July of last year, the Fed funds rate was still in the twos.
1: Yep.
0: You know?
1: So, I mean, my answer on all this is, again, maybe. Like, I can't definitively say right now that the reason tech companies outside the technology sector have not yet laid off employees is definitively because interest rates haven't been high for long enough. But look, companies are being rewarded for laying off employees right now, and it is a relatively new phenomenon that they're dealing with in terms of higher borrowing costs, etc.
0: Can we also briefly talk a little bit about just what we're seeing that's been rallying this year? Because this continued again yesterday in the Russell 2500 growth index. These are some of the names that were up big yesterday. Beyond Meat, 12%. Stitch Fix, 15%. Carvana, 18%. Wayfair, 10%. Do we all of a sudden think that these companies, did Beyond Meat yesterday come out and say, hey guys, guess what? Our new product was voted best tasting fake meat ever, and it got into more mouths yesterday than any day ever. No!
1: You know what I'd love to see? An overlay of traffic volume to the Wall Street Bets Reddit subreddit overlaid with these stock prices.
0: This is the stuff that is being bid up right now. It's very frothy and very reminiscent of what we were seeing in 2021
1: exactly
0: and 2022.
1: Yeah.
0: It's not the kind of stuff that is indicative of a healthy long-term recovery. Maybe you get it, but when Beyond Meat, who, again, we've talked, you know, the last few weeks about just how badly they've been struggling, when they're up 10%, that's not, hey, it's all clear, Beyond Meat's fine. That's individuals gambling.
1: Yes.
0: Okay. Maybe it works out, maybe it doesn't, but this is all retail stuff that is just, you don't have a bunch of hedge funds piling into Beyond Meat right now saying the turnaround's just around the corner. Like, that's not the message that you're getting.
1: No, but they may have exited a bunch of their shorts because they're worried about being called out of them.
0: And that also becomes the part where things start to get more dangerous because now you don't have that potential short squeeze to, you know, continue to move things up as people get more bullish eventually. So this is it's a dodgy market right now. It's been good so far to start the year, but it has not, you haven't seen the rally in the places that makes sense, quite honestly.
1: Fair.
0: But maybe that's just my own personal perspective on it because I don't
1: think.
0: Well,
1: it clearly is your personal perspective on it, but time will tell whether you're right or wrong. So the average new car purchase, according to J.D. Power and Associates, was, frankly, well above $40,000. Let me get the exact price. It hit a record of $47,362 in the month of December, according to J.D. Power. And to me, this is just a continuation of a trend that we've been seeing over the last several years. This is not purely a pandemic trend, for example. But in what year did Ford, for instance, stop making sedans?
0: 3 years ago.
1: Was it maybe, only three?
0: Maybe two.
1: Yeah, it was a while ago. I think it was actually pre-pandemic, so I think it was a while ago that they at least announced it, but you're right, model years might
2: 2018.
1: Have okay. So this has been a trend for a while where Americans have been pushing towards bigger and more expensive cars, I think really as a whole, but this really stepped in a whole different direction during the pandemic where, hey, there was a limited supply of semiconductors, and so companies that were producing cars said, we're only going to focus on those that make us the biggest profit margins. And that's what's happened, I think, resulted in this.
0: No.
1: You disagree?
0: Yes.
1: Okay.
0: There are still plenty of cheap options out there.
1: Yes, but we don't buy them.
0: I know.
1: That's my point.
0: No, it's not because manufacturers changed the cars they're making.
1: Well, they did. Ford stopped making sedans.
0: Okay, go buy a Civic. They still make them. They're $25,000. You want a Corolla? It's 25
1: fewer
0: grand
1: of
0: as
1: those
0: well.
1: Options out there, and Americans are not buying them. I guess would
0: it's
1: be my
0: not
1: entire
0: that,
1: point.
0: But it's not. But they're not. It's not because manufacturers said we're not going to make these anymore.
1: No, it came from a demand perspective, which is where I started. Americans no longer want to drive cheap sedans. They want to drive big SUVs.
0: We are stupid when it comes to cars.
1: Yeah, I agree.
0: Let's call a spade a spade, and specifically, like right now, we're being dumber than ever. Like we are just making the worst financial decisions possible when it comes to cars right now. I can't overstate this enough because it's absolutely horrible. Okay? If you look at the data, let me just put this in perspective. Okay? If we look at the data that's out there right now, okay? Let's look at the January jobs report that tells us, okay, here is the average hourly wage in the U.S. It's $33 an hour. Means if you work 2,000 hours at that, you're going to make $66,000 a year, which is about where median household income is.
1: Yep.
0: Because the median household in the U.S., again, you look at the number of jobs, actually has less than one job because of just how it works out. Bunch of retired people, blah, blah, blah. So, if you're talking about the average new car price.
1: At $47,000.
0: At $47,000, while Americans are making 60, again, call it $70,000 just to make the math easy.
1: Sure.
0: And I think that's where the actual median household income is. That number's insane.
1: Yes.
0: It's absolutely insane. Because if you go back through, again, remember that for much of the last 20 years, you didn't really see much in the way of real earnings gains. It was basically eaten up by inflation. Average American family over the last, you know, 10, 15 years was making anywhere from like $55,000 to $60,000.
1: Mm-hmm.
0: And the cars they were buying were averaging $25,000, $27,000, $28,000, somewhere around there. There's been, again, just a huge ramp up in the last 5 years in particular, really the last three that have driven this. It's not sustainable. The only way this works is basically if you get to the point where people are just, you know,
1: mortgaging.
0: Okay, I'm taking out an 8-year car loan. I'm going to own the car for 6 years and then I'm going to plan on it just getting repoed with like 2 years left on it as I buy something new. It can't last forever. The cars we're buying are just too expensive. You should not be buying a $50,000 vehicle unless you're making $250,000 a year.
1: Yeah.
0: That's where it is, okay? And there are plenty of good vehicles for cheaper. You can buy, again, you don't need to be spending a ton of money. You want to buy something, who cares what you want to necessarily buy? You can find a ton of good cars still in that range between $20,000 and $35,000. Really good cars. Now, they don't have the heated steering wheel, and they don't have the panoramic moonroof. But who cares about the panoramic moonroof? You're supposed to be looking at the road.
1: I think that if there's one area of concern that I have for vehicle companies is that I don't think that they are producing a whole lot of vehicles. I know that they're not producing a whole lot of vehicles for that segment. I don't think they're prepared to do so, and I think that's where demand is going to end up in the next few years. Because you're right, people have been rolling these auto loans into new 6, 7, 8 year loans and just, you know, hey, I can afford the monthly payment here. And now that interest rates have doubled, I think it's fair to say that interest rates on cars have doubled in the last 12 months. That's not going to be feasible anymore.
2: What about pickup trucks? I'm looking through this list of pickup trucks, and given these are just the base listings, but like...
0: Yeah.
2: Ford Maverick, $23,000. Hyundai Sonata, 26,000. Chevy Colorado, 28,000. Toyota Tacoma, 28,000.
1: Are these new vehicles?
2: New.
1: Yeah.
0: Yeah, I mean, look, even if you got to go...
2: But people like all the bells and whistles and the leather seats.
0: And even if you want to go up a little from that, not get the base. Okay, get a Tacoma that's, you know, 35 instead of 28. You don't need to have the Tundra, you know, 55.
2: Right. And around here, you need the four-wheel drive, obviously, now so that's going to cost you more.
0: Now,
2: but
0: again, if you need an expensive car for work for one reason or another, hey, you're, you know, a contractor and you're in your truck all day and that's what, you know, you're towing around. You just want to be comfortable because your truck is your office. Okay, fine. That's a working vehicle. At least I can make a case for that.
1: But, Chuck, you were just looking at Bureau of Labor Statistics numbers, right? Just
0: yeah.
1: a minute ago. What percentage of our workforce is made up of farming and construction?
0: In terms of, like, how many are actually doing that?
1: Yeah.
0: About 7 or 8%.
1: At most, I think.
0: Yeah. And that's between the two.
1: Yeah. I'm struggling to think of a whole other, you know, a whole bunch of other categories that require that type of vehicle.
0: No, it's
1: that you personally would own, right? I mean, like, yeah, if you drive a dump truck, then you're going to buy that kind of vehicle, but you don't own your dump truck. If you're a tow,
0: maybe
1: if you're a tow truck
0: does.
1: Driver, very, you know, very few of you actually own your individual tow truck, and that's not factoring into that $47,000 new vehicle price, I don't believe. So
0: it's just not sustainable. And I get it. Everyone wants the bells and whistles. Trust me, when I start shopping around for cars, I do the same thing. I'm like, oh, like that sounds nice. And then I look at the price. And what I always come back to is, yeah, I'm going to really enjoy that for the first couple weeks. And then the novelty is going to wear off. And I'm going to be stuck with my payment for the next 6 years.
2: Everybody likes that feeling, that initial feeling. But,
0: you know, it
2: goes away quick.
0: It's just I keep coming back to that. And it's not to say that. Cars aren't fun. I mean, trust me, one of my dreams in life would be to own a Corvette. I think it would be fantastic. But I also think it would be really stupid of me to do that right now.
1: Yeah, I take great pride in driving the worst car in my neighborhood, or series of cars. I think I might have two of the worst five. So,
0: you know, so it's just not sustainable where you see the price of new vehicles rise as quickly as they have.
1: What does it mean for automakers?
0: Well, there are a few different things to unpack there. What do you think they're going to do? Because I don't know.
1: I think they're going to struggle a little bit. I don't know that it's easy to pivot from the real push that you've made towards EVs back towards cheap, whatever cars we think people are going to buy. I don't think that suddenly Americans are just going to flock to sedans. So I think it's about trying to create cheap SUVs, perhaps. And that doesn't seem to line up with the drive and the push that these companies have made towards, you know, pure EVs over the last few years.
0: Why don't Americans like hatchbacks? Because to me, the hatchback is the pinnacle of the car, actually.
2: Yeah. You want to know the truth?
0: Yeah. Because
2: they look dorky.
0: Do they, though? I mean, like, why is that?
2: The typical American thinks they look dorky.
0: But why is that dorkier than, again, most of these small SUVs are basically hatchbacks that are, like, six inches higher.
1: Yeah, don't know.
2: I wouldn't have a problem with a hatchback, but I'm just telling you the answer. They look nerdy or dorky.
1: I had to really push my wife into the Civic hatchback. It took a long while.
0: Because, like, I'll give you an example. The Ford Mustang Mach-E, it is a hatchback.
2: Yeah, definitely.
0: You go out and you look at how high it is, actually. I've measured one. There's one that sits in our parking lot.
1: Oh, then that's what they're going to do. They're going to make hatchbacks and call them SUVs.
0: It is a hatchback. It's 2 inches higher
1: than
0: my car.
1: That's what they're
0: going to
1: do. Yeah, that's the solution.
0: That's all you got to do is call it an SUV, but just make it a hatchback.
1: Yeah, they're done.
2: I wonder if that guy was looking out the window of you measuring his car. It's like, what the hell's this guy doing?
0: I'm going to see if I can get it on the flatbed.
1: We brought in Mark Vandetti from the Armstrong Advisory Group this morning to join us on the program and talk a little bit about what we saw there. Mark, thanks for joining us. Appreciate it.
3: Great to be here. Thanks, Mike.
1: So let's start right off. Expectations for this consumer price index report were that they would continue to decline from the numbers that we saw in the December report, which showed, 6.5% year-over-year inflation. Mm-hmm. And key cooling off occurring in goods inflation specifically. We're starting to see some stuff in services, but by and large, what we were seeing was goods inflation beginning to cool off. The headline reports that we saw this morning for January, were slightly higher than expectations, but I would say within a rounding error of overall expectations for what we would see from the headline numbers. So let's start right there. Headline inflation up 0.5% month over month. I believe expectations were for a 0.4% increase. Year over year, 6.4% year over year. So a decline from last month, but again, slightly hotter than was anticipated, I believe.
3: Yeah, I think we'd been lulled into a sense in markets, not us, just collectively we, the whole country, investors, however you want to think about that, had been lulled into a sense of complacency by a few months' worth of good readings, which were expected because energy prices were coming down.
1: Yep.
3: So favorable year-over-year and even month-over-month comparisons made for an ultimately illusory, I think we will see whether or not today's reading bodes what it bodes for future readings.
1: Sure.
3: We don't want to read too much into any data point, but a few months maybe gave us a false sense of relief due to falling energy prices, and that reversed modestly. The big stories this month, I think you already pointed out, shelter increasing 0.7% month over month. And nearly 8% year over year, that was a driver of about half the month over month inflation change. And that seems fairly well dug in. And services inflation, as you pointed out, Mike, has taken the baton from goods inflation. So we've got goods deflation now.
1: Yep.
3: Now that the pandemic phase has passed and we're into services inflation.
1: So you want a car, you want a board game, you need a a new video game console. Those things are not going for quite as much as they were over the last few years, or at least the pace of increases is slowing down. But talk to me about services. I mean, look, when it comes to services inflation, I think the primary one here, making up a third of CPI, is shelter.
3: Yeah.
1: So digging in there a bit, that is one area that I think there's been a lot of expectation of a cooling off. And yet we are still, I think the average month to month increase on shelter costs has been 0.5 or 0.6%, and we got a 0.7% reading this time. Any takeaways there?
3: Other than that it's indicative of persistent underlying inflation, no, I don't have any deep insights. And
1: sure.
3: I think it's important to keep in mind the big picture, which is that which the Fed can control, which is monetary inflation, underlying inflation, trend inflation.
1: Mm-hmm.
3: Some people call it core inflation. These are all synonyms. So forgetting for a moment about the trees and looking at the forest, there's evidence of mid-single digit persistent dug in, whether you look at expectations or wages or super core or core. And we can get into the nitty gritty of those, but that's to me less important than the fact that underlying or trend inflation is persistent and fairly well dug in. And it's going to require some economic pain to uproot and ultimately squash.
1: So that was your perspective. I mean, I know your perspective on things going into this report, right? Like, you and I spend a fair bit of time together, whether you like it or not. So I know that your perspective has been, hey, we had a few good months of data, but the concern would be, hey, do things trend back up in the other direction? Do energy costs bring overall prices back up? Right? To you, I don't think it's any one piece that brings prices back up, but are we going to be able to see that persistent drag down or that disinflationary pressure that we have been seeing?
3: Where's that going to come from has been my question
1: throughout.
3: Historically, every monetary tightening, every hike in rates by the Fed of the Fed funds rate, that short-term interest rate that drives up treasury bills, et cetera, that's always been associated with a slowdown in economic activity, which pushes up unemployment, which puts downward pressure on wages, and that helps to subdue inflation. It would be odd if inflation came down without economic cost, because historically, disinflations, not just the 70s, but other periods too, and not just in the United States, globally, historically, disinflations inevitably are accompanied by some economic sacrifice.
1: Taking a look at a few individual components here. So shelter, as we mentioned, makes up over a third of headline CPI. It continues to run hot. My takeaway there, just getting away from the overall headline, would be going to be tough to see a slowdown in shelter costs if you have a hot housing market, right? I mean, overall interest rates have come down from those 7% peaks to now below 6% on the 30-year mortgage. Clearly, there's some excitement again about housing.
3: Mm-hmm.
1: I'm having a tough time understanding where that, there's been a lot of people calling for some relief on the shelter cost of the index. I don't really see it unless you see an overall housing cool off, and there's nothing indicating that today.
3: I mean, it could happen, and this is just a philosophical difference between the way I look at inflation and maybe some of the bottom-up forecasters that you've talked to on the show look at inflation. I don't find building up from individual components to be particularly helpful, because if you've got underlying inflation, it's like you got water in your house. It comes in through a shingle and it ends up in the bathroom downstairs. How the heck did it get there? We don't know. The larger point is that there's water building up on your roof and it's going to make its way into unexpected places. This, to me, is a decent analogy for inflation. There's too much money in the economy, ultimately. That pushed up the level of prices. This, I'm being a little bit abstract here, but it helps me to not get bogged down. We could talk about shelter. It's interesting.
1: Yeah.
3: It is over 34% this month if you look at the table breakdown that they update with every report of inflation. So it's going to, by necessity, drive it.
1: It's
3: a big component. Yeah. You know, food is 13.5%. Energy prices, surprisingly, a little less than 10%. So, but they're very volatile.
1: Right.
3: So that's how they become a driver. But to me, the bigger problem, going back to the water in the house metaphor, if I may, is that there's a lot of water on the roof still. And until we take care of that fundamental problem, too much money in the economy driving up prices through wages, and the best evidence of this is a hot labor market, whether you look at vacancies or unemployment, et cetera.
4: So, Mark,
3: Brendan, yeah.
4: would that is that really kind of the indicator, this idea that it's, you know, really focused in housing, that this is a much more systemic problem than this idea that, and we know this idea of it being transitory is long in the past, but, you know, that transitory piece, that seems to be where the goods are, right? We've kind of cured the
1: supply chains
4: and that sort of thing,
3: that's
4: but now
3: fair, yeah,
4: it seems to be very systemic. It's kind of built in, as you said, there's too much cash in the system. Would you view this as being proof of that?
3: I probably wouldn't use the word proof, but that's just a personal preference, because you could always be disproved. So I'd say it's strong evidence of it. Yeah.
1: Mm. So
3: one month it shows up in one component, another month it jumps around, which is why we like here, and others do as well, median or trimmed mean CPI. We'll get data on that later today. It takes out the outliers no matter where they originate, to give you a sense for what is going on in a trend sense. And that's what we want to get at.
1: So, Mark, I'm going to make you play a little bit of mental gymnastics here, because I know your perspective on this, and your perspective is, hey, this is going to be very difficult to defeat. That is clearly, at least over the last few months, not necessarily the market's position on this. And so we're seeing positive returns so far from all three major indices. I guess my question for you would be, the report that we received today, in my view, it's probably a B-minus, maybe a C-plus in terms of doing what we need to do to prove disinflation. How do you think market participants are taking this data so far? Because, like I said, markets are up slightly. Was this just a, hey, good enough report?
3: I don't see how it could be viewed that way. So I'm at a little bit of a loss to explain market reaction. This tells me that Fed funds probably have to go to mid fives or higher. We've been in the 6%. I don't want to tarnish you with my views, but I've been in the 6% plus camp, just using basic rules of thumb. No, I don't claim any great foresight, but historically, you got to get Fed funds up higher than the rate of inflation so that the real Fed funds rate is enough to slow down economic activity. We're not anywhere near that point yet. How markets, equities in particular, which should be trading lower if expected interest rates are higher, which I think they probably are for any reasonable person today. How they can be trading higher, I don't claim to understand.
1: So then let's take out the day-to-day movements or minute-to-minute movements of the stock market, because who the heck knows? There's millions of participants deciding that.
3: Fair point.
1: Give me one person's view. Give me Jerome Powell. Jerome Powell came out at his last meeting and said, look, he's always going to be pretty conservative in all of this, but he used the word disinflation on more than one occasion. And to me, was a pretty... I don't know. It was a pretty dovish series of statements compared to where he has been over the last few months. Again, I know your perspective on this, but is this report enough to change Jerome Powell's mind?
3: I don't know what Jerome Powell's framework is. I don't consider him to be a particularly effective or competent Fed chairperson. I think he needs to...
1: Not asking that question.
3: Okay. Well, but it's important that I state that, because I have a hard time getting inside of his mind.
1: Yep.
3: Because he doesn't seem to have an analytically consistent approach to this problem. One press conference, he's saying financial conditions aren't a concern. Another, he's underscoring them. He's confused real and nominal interest rates. I mean, he's much smarter than I am, but he clearly doesn't have training in this particular. Yeah, I mean, he's an established, successful private equity investor, among other things. But in this domain, he lacks training, and it's painfully obvious when he speaks. He gets concepts confused. So I don't have a lot of confidence in his leadership, and I think that's borne out by the inflation experience of the past 3 years, frankly.
1: So would your takeaway be that this report might not be enough to change his mind, but it should?
3: I don't think his mental framework is established enough to predict how he will respond to something like this. This could send him off the deep end in the other direction, like the parent who sometimes discipline their kids, other times they're very liberal, and the kid's behavior is all over the place as a result. I don't know. I'm stretching for metaphors here. Mike, help me out.
1: No,
3: you know what I mean.
1: Yeah.
3: The guy doesn't have a philosophy, an approach, a framework. And I think in the modern era, you need somebody in charge of monetary policy who does. I don't know how he thinks about the world. This could send him, again, over the edge, because nobody wants to be called a wimp.
1: Yep.
3: And if he fails, he'll be one of the biggest monetary wimps in history. So he could overreact.
4: Mark, can you tell us how you really feel about all
3: but,
4: this?
3: Right, isn't it true, though? Does anybody remember Arthur Burns? Do you know the name Arthur Burns? He was Fed chair, and he was a Republican, conservative, CEA chair, intellectual giant, failure. His whole career was one success after another. He was a golden boy until he failed at the Fed. Now he's a poster child for monetary failure. But that's about to be updated with Jerome Powell's picture.
4: Whoa.
3: Right? Isn't
4: Happy
3: it, isn't
4: Valentine's it? Day, Jerome. Right.
3: Big kiss to Jerome.
1: Wow. Tucker, if we were ever going to have Jerome Powell on the show, I guess you can scrap that.
4: Oh, yeah. He might
3: check my
4: he
3: calendar.
4: Might come
3: do
4: on
3: it when
4: soon.
3: I'm on vacation.
4: Yeah,
1: he's going to be showing up at Mark Fandetti's doorstep, not on the
3: But I'm saying he could actually overreact here to prove his monetary masculinity.
4: Because of you.
3: Because of this
4: Thanks
3: show.
4: A lot. You might just send interest rates through the roof.
1: We are going to take a quick break. We'll have a little bit of a roundup here on inflation. Mark Fandetti, really appreciate you joining us here
3: pleasure.
1: To
3: Thank
1: talk about CPI this morning.
0: As promised, we're now joined by Amir Sharif from Inflation Insights here to talk a little bit about, well, inflation. Amir, how are you doing today?
5: I'm doing great. How are you guys?
0: We're doing well. So we get a hot jobs report this morning. We had hot auto sales numbers for January, either yesterday or the day before, I can't remember. Hot ISM services coming out this morning, and all I can think of is, gee, does it seem like, not just in the U.S., but overseas as well, all this demand may end up leading to a resurgence in inflation in the latter part of this year?
5: Yeah, I was saying to somebody this morning, we should kind of maybe stop talking about a soft landing and start talking about a liftoff.
0: We might not land.
5: The numbers are looking pretty good today. In terms of the resurgence of inflation, I've been of the sort of view that, there's a decent chance we get a pickup in core inflation in the first quarter of this year. I feel like everyone's gotten pretty complacent because the last three reports were a bit more subdued. Mm-hmm. But typically in January, we tend to get a lot of new contracts coming in. And, if you just think back to even a couple of months ago, even before today, the general view has been, look, there's a recession coming. It's coming in the next, 6 months probably. And so if you're a business trying to take price, this January setting a new contract is possibly the last chance you're going to have to take price, especially if the economy does end up in a recession. And so my feeling is, you could get some of these new contracts, which do feed into the CPI in January. We could get a bit of a pop over the next couple of months in core inflation. And I think that would be a surprise to a lot of folks who've sort of gotten used to the last 3 months of, slower inflation readings.
0: The one thing that I have always found with inflation is that it is something where it does take time for that to develop just because of how the methodology shows up in the CPI and other reports. So even if you start to see it building now, it might not actually show up for a quarter or two. Is that accurate at this point?
5: So I would say, yes, there are some lags in the CPI. The most obvious is in the way we measure housing. But in a lot of other areas of the CPI, it is basically happening, close to real time. So, for example, you mentioned auto sales earlier. Auto prices, and it doesn't matter if we're talking about used cars or new cars, that's based on actual transaction level data that happens every month. So all the sales that just happened in January for new cars, that pricing information is going to come into the next CPI that comes out on February 14th. So that's, pretty close to real-time information. It's really just housing, which is probably the biggest lag. And I would say, health insurance prices are also a big lag. So that is a pretty decent chunk of core inflation. You think about housing, that's 40%. That's going to lag by almost a year to what's happening in the rental market. But for a lot of other items, it is, I would say, very, very close to, sort of what you're seeing on the ground.
1: Omer, this is Mike. The last, I don't know, 6 months of inflation reports have included a pretty significant drop in oil prices, gasoline prices, you know, big ticket items that pretty much everybody pays for and everybody sees front and center. I'm guessing you, like I, have no idea where gas prices are going to go over the next 6 months. But if you strip that out, and again, I know you're alluding to core prices here, but do you have a sense for, hey, if we strip out gasoline alone and everything else, you know, does what it's going to do, what are we looking at in terms of the next 6 months if we do, you know, see flatline oil prices or even see oil prices going back in the other direction? I mean, how much does that seep through to more than just gasoline prices, for example?
5: Yes, I guess I would say, you know, first of all, I think everyone's seeing gas prices go back up. You know, we had a nice run of prices declining, as you mentioned, the last 6 months. January looks like we're probably going to see gasoline up around, you know, roughly 4%. February looks like it could be up another 1 or 2 percentage points. So it is going to add a bit to the headline inflation reading in the next, certainly in January report coming out in a couple of weeks, and then probably a bit in the February report as well. You know, what I would say is in terms of it seeping through to other areas, I think the good news is that when you, it's really not gasoline that's the bigger issue for the pass-through. It's more diesel. Diesel prices, obviously everything gets transported by trucks. So diesel really matters quite a lot. And diesel prices right now, even though the numbers are still kind of high, we've seen come some of these forward prices for diesel come down quite a lot the last several months. So I think that means diesel prices should come down pretty appreciably in the next 2-3 months. And I think that's going to, you know, sort of put a lid on some of the pass-through to, say, for example, transporting food or transporting, you know, furniture, things like that. That was a big part of the story last year. It seems like the next few months that'll be less of an issue.
0: Amir, when you look at how the, you know, how a resurgence in growth may impact the Fed and their actions, do you look at that and say, hey, they're probably going to, you know, still pause in March and take that wait and see approach? Or does this put another hike on the table potentially for that May meeting?
5: Yeah, so honestly, my takeaway after the last meeting was they're going to go in March, and they're likely to go again in May anyway. I mean, their forecast in December already said, look, we're going to get to just north of 5. Another two hikes would get you exactly to what they forecast in December.
0: Mm-hmm.
5: And, you know, I know you don't want to make too much of just sort of one day's report, one labor market report. But honestly, if you sit here, the market's already kind of after today priced out a lot of the cuts that it had in the back half of this year. So the market was looking for a couple of cuts coming, you know, later this year. After this jobs number today, a lot of that has been kind of wiped out because of, you know, essentially what you're implying, which is, hey, they might have to do a little bit more here. But my feeling after the meeting was their big concern is still inflation. They're not getting complacent, even if the market is. And, you know, if they need to do more, they're more than willing to go again after after March and after May as well.
0: Very good. Amir, thank you so much for the time. We appreciate it and have a fantastic weekend.
5: Same to you guys. Thank you.
0: That is Amir Sharif from Inflation Insights talking about, well, inflation.
1: I feel as though every single person that we have talked to recently about the economy, markets, Fed, which has been a lot of our talk, has kind of ended the their conversation with, well, markets may be interpreting in one way, but I think the Fed is going to interpret this way, or, you know, we should interpret it that way. There seems to be a lot of concern about how markets are interpreting things right now.
0: Well, we're at that point where, again, everything is nicely in balance. If you look at just everything right now and say, hey, if the economy stayed like this forever, this would be great. It's true, okay? If you have inflation that's running 0.2% a month,
1: yeah,
0: and you're adding a ton of jobs, okay, that's exactly what you want.
1: Yeah.
0: Like, you're at this Goldilocks period. But there's, I forget who it is, I think it's Bob Elliott who coined a great term that's out there right now, which is transitory Goldilocks. We've had this idea that inflation was transitory, or, you know, there was this idea floating out there that it was. And people are looking at where things are right now where, hey, Fed hikes have not really slowed the economy in any way. In fact, right now, again, for January at least, you're seeing an acceleration from what we saw in Q4. They have done enough where you are seeing inflation coming down, either because of what the Fed's done or just, you know, hey, people and businesses adapt and costs get sorted out and this and that. So inflation's looking better. But does it stay there? And I think there are just an awful lot of people that are hanging their hat on, hey, this is good. This is where it should be. Like, we should appreciate this. And it's like, fine, you can appreciate it for what it is now, but just remember that markets and economies are always evolving. And that just because something looks one way today doesn't mean that's how it's going to look 6 to 9 months from now. And so I kind of use that idea of transitory Goldilocks to describe where we are right now, and that, yes, the economy in January, really freaking good. Does it stay that way? I'm not convinced.
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0: As promised, we're now joined by Peter Earle from the American Institute for Economic Research, here to talk a little bit about inflation. Peter, how are you today?
6: Great. Great to be here.
0: Peter, your organization puts out what is called the Everyday Price Index on a monthly basis. It comes up with different readings than what we get from the CPI or PCE. Can you talk a little bit about the construction of this Everyday Price Index?
6: Sure. So the Everyday Price Index is an index that takes certain elements from the CPI. It weights them into an index of 24 prices. And what we do then is we look for changes in those prices, and like any index would. But I think what's unique about the EPI is that what we do is we look for consumer or household costs that are not either contracted or unavoidable, essentially. You know, you can avoid, say, buying a new car, that sort of thing. But everything from food, medicine, pharmaceuticals, different costs of, say, maintaining your home and all that sort of thing, all of that is in there. And that's what makes the EPI, the Everyday Price Index, kind of a better look at what's happening with inflation and how it's impacting individuals and households.
0: What did it show for the month of January, and how does it compare to what we saw from the CPI?
6: Right. So the overall CPI climbed 0.5% in January, which was the most it's climbed in 3 months, and it was a lot of that was energy costs. But what we saw in the EPI is that it rose almost 1%, almost twice that amount, and a lot of that was fueled by household fuels, utilities, that sort of thing. So what we glean from that, so the conclusion we can draw is that the slowing of the disinflationary trend that we've seen is hitting households and individuals harder than the broad CPI index would indicate.
0: What about over the last year? How does the reading that you've seen from your inflation index compare to the CPI?
6: It's a little bit higher, but not terribly much. It's been I believe the year over year is 6.5% on the EPI than versus 6.4% in the last CPI. So there certain things have impacted the index more, but where we really see the changes are on a month to month basis.
0: So obviously there are different ways to measure inflation. The CPI tries to do one thing. The EPI tries to do another thing. I don't inherently believe that anyone is better or worse because they're measuring different things. Do you think there is, you know, any kind of increased accuracy in measuring certain things using your index, and why it may be more representative of what individuals see, or anything else along those lines?
6: Well, I think first of all, you know, it's sort of like Zeno's paradox, right? You can get closer to what inflation is, but you can never really hit it, because prices, you're always sort of subject to snapshot fallacies whereby, you know, you take a look at a price and it changes in the next day or the day before, that sort of thing. So it's always going to be an approximation of what price levels are doing. But in the case of the EPI, we're cutting out all the things in the CPI that consumers, you know, may not be buying all the time, or may not be part of the majority of household purchases in a given week. But again, you know, there's CPI. There's also the Consumption Expenditure Index that is used by the Fed. You know, there's GDP deflator. There's a number of measures of inflation, each of which has its own sort of benefits and costs or detractions to using.
0: When you look at the inflation picture heading into the remainder of 2023, my concern is that you're starting to see areas that had previously given you some deflationary tailwinds in the second half of last year that may be reversing. Do you share similar concerns?
6: I do, and actually those concerns were heightened this morning with the PPI release. You know, I mean, if you look at the last few days, you know, we had this pretty lousy PPI today, which not only was higher than expected, but there were revisions to previous PPIs all upward in the past few months. You know, the CPI number wasn't good a few days ago. We had strong retail sales yesterday. We had a blowout jobs number in January. And so, you know, on top of the Fed member Meester's comments this morning about a possible 50 basis point raise, I think fighting inflation is going to be a longer, slower battle, and I think we should actually start to think about a terminal policy rate of 5.75%, maybe even 6%.
0: Very good, Peter. Appreciate you joining us today. Thank you so much for the time.
6: Great to be here.
0: That is Peter Earle from the American Institute for Economic Research. Mike, you had some follow-up things that you wanted to cover from our first segment.
1: Well, yeah, I mean, I think just outside of markets and decisions there, what I'm seeing across the board seems to be some, I guess, the same complacency about interest rates that I'm sensing from the stock market. And I think it's worth, you know, mentioning some things such as where mortgage rates have gone right now. You know, I know a lot of people over the last few years looked at 3-1, 5-1, 7-1 ARMs and, you know, hoping that interest rates are going to be coming down in the near future to be able to refinance. Well, they sort of have, I think just not to the levels that people were hoping for.
0: Well, now they've gone back up, actually.
1: Where are they sitting now for the average 30-year?
0: So here's where we landed on this. So from Mortgage News Daily, the average 30-year fixed rate, it peaked on October 20th at 7.37.
1: Mm-hmm.
0: It then slid down to a low on February 2nd of this year, and it got all the way down to 5.99.
1: Wow.
0: So it came down almost 1.5%.
1: Yeah.
0: Since February 2nd, back up to 6.75 now.
1: Wow.
0: Yeah, in two
1: it's
0: weeks.
1: Rapid.
0: In 2 weeks, you've seen that. And that, to me, again, remember, two things have happened here. So the 10-year Treasury on February 2nd was at 3.37.
1: Yep.
0: It's at 3.83 right now. So it's expanded by almost 0.5%.
1: Sure.
0: Mortgage rates have gone up by more than that. And that, to me, that extra spread over that 10-year Treasury, that's banks saying, hey, if we have to hold this on our books, we want to make sure that we're hedged in the event that there's a lot of inflation. And so we're gonna take a little extra there in terms of the rate that we're going to charge.
1: I think it speaks to demand, too. Right. At the end of the day, some demand and supply. I think there was a lot of there was a lack of activity in October, November timeframe. And my sense has been there is a heck of a lot more activity heading into the spring housing market right now.
0: It could be. The reason I don't think it's demand is that banks aren't raising their deposit rates, which is what you would typically see if banks wanted to attract more deposits because they don't, you know, because they need more loans and things like that.
1: Mm-hmm.
0: It might be some of that. I tend to think it's more. Banks don't like risk. I know that we think that they do like risk because of what we saw from the investment banks back in,
1: sure,
0: you know, 2007, 2008. But if you talk to any banker, and by banker, I mean the person who actually does the lending, the borrow.
1: Yeah, they're very risk averse.
0: They are the most nervous people in the world. They don't like risk at all. And so if you're a banker and you're saying, okay, if there's a chance I have to hold this loan on my books for the next 30 years, what do I want to get paid? If you see inflation starting to creep up again, you say, yeah, I'm going to need more because I don't want to be stuck holding this thing forever. U.S. profits just peaked. That usually means layoffs are coming. That's the headline from Bloomberg. And does it make a convincing case, Mike?
1: Well, I think the term peaked is interesting. Peak to me implies some sort of all-time high and then coming down. And they did come down in the most recent quarter. I don't think we have any real evidence that they will never go higher again. But nonetheless, the last few years have been highly profitable for most U.S. companies, I would generally say, in an environment where there's been a lot of cash poured into these companies. And so, yeah, the general conclusion that I would come to is if they did, in fact, peak and now profits are coming down, those companies are going to do whatever they can to defend their share price, which may mean layoffs. I'm not convinced that we are seeing those imminently.
0: So it's really interesting to see. I mean, Tucker was talking about Twilio there, and Twilio, despite announcing those that big earnings report, Twilio is one of the companies that this week, or maybe it was last week, think it was last week.
1: Second round of layoffs. Right?
0: Announced their second round of layoffs. 17% after doing a round of layoffs in September. We had another one of these this morning. DocuSign came out and said, hey, we're going to be laying off 10% of our workforce. They had done 9% in September. So, again, you're getting close to 20%, which, by the way, I hate to say I told you so, but I told you so. This is what happens when companies cut 10%. They realize 3 or 4 months later it's not enough, and they have to do another round of layoffs. And
1: what a terrible environment to work in, by the way.
0: And here's my guess, unfortunately. There's probably going to be a third round for most of those companies because that's how it worked in the tech bubble. You usually end up having to cut 25 to 35% of your staff in order to get your company squared away during a, you know, struggling during an environment where, you know, things are no longer in your favor. So
1: when it comes to the layoffs,
0: yes,
1: I think it's pretty clear that generally these companies are being rewarded by their shareholders for doing layoffs
0: today. Yes.
1: And so from that perspective, I am concerned about it because, look, you know, these companies have come out of the last few years and really done their best to, you know, make themselves beholden to more than just their shareholders. But I don't buy it. Right? At the end of the day, these companies are doing everything they can to maximize shareholder return. And if that means cutting labor by 10%, they're going to do so. And when incentives are aligned in that direction, it's tough to see what's going to prevent it from happening.
0: Now, we've seen, and again, both these companies, Twilio and DocuSign, tech sector. Okay,
1: sure.
0: These are not companies that are in manufacturing. They're not companies that are in housing. They're not companies that are in food production.
1: Yep.
0: They're in the tech sector where there was way too much hiring that went on during the pandemic, and now you're seeing a lot of companies having to cut headcount as a result. So when we see this headline, U.S. profits just peaked, that usually means layoffs are coming. Tech sector, it's being proven true so far. But when we talk about the labor market as a whole right now, it's still very tight. And so I continue to wonder, and I don't know if this will be the case, but if I am company X that says, hey, I've got to reduce my spend by Y dollars over the course of the next year,
1: mm-hmm.
0: one of the first levers I look at before headcount in a tight labor market is, hey, can I get rid of any real estate that I'm not using because I have employees working remotely? Okay. Even in the tech sector, you're seeing some of that. I mean, Facebook, Meta, whatever the heck they're called these days, they announced that they were supposed to take, I think it was 500,000 square feet in Hudson Yards in New York City. They said, no, we're not going to do that.
1: Walmart just did the same. They closed three of their, they had these tech hubs. They were trying to compete with all the Salesforces and Amazons of the world. So they had three locations in Carlsbad, California, Portland, Oregon, and Austin, Texas. Closed all of them.
0: So
1: didn't announce layoffs, just closed their, you know, high-tech hubs.
0: Now, the counterpoint to all this is that even though the Fed's been raising interest rates for a year, they've only been in an area that would borderline qualify as restrictive for maybe the last 6 months now.
1: Yep.
0: Since August, maybe September. So the counterpoint to all this is, hey, yes, we haven't seen layoffs outside of tech yet, but that's because rates really haven't been that high for that long. You know, they're higher now, but again, back in July of last year, the Fed funds rate was still in the twos.
1: Yep.
0: You know?
1: So, I mean, my answer on all this is, again, maybe. Like, I can't definitively say right now that the reason companies outside the technology sector have not yet laid off employees is definitively because interest rates haven't been high for long enough. But look, companies are being rewarded for laying off employees right now, and it is a relatively new phenomenon that they're dealing with in terms of higher borrowing costs, et cetera.
0: Can we also briefly talk a little bit about just what we're seeing that's been rallying this year? Because this continued again yesterday in the Russell 2500 growth index. These are some of the names that were up big yesterday. Beyond Meat, 12%. Stitch Fix, 15%. Carvana, 18%. Wayfair, 10%. Do we all of a sudden think that these companies, did Beyond Meat yesterday come out and say, hey guys, guess what? Our new product was voted best tasting fake meat ever, and it got into more mouths yesterday than any day ever. No!
1: You know what I'd love to see? An overlay of traffic volume to the Wall Street Bets Reddit. subreddit overlaid with these stock prices.
0: This is the stuff that is being bid up right now. It's very frothy and very reminiscent of what we were seeing in 2021
1: exactly
0: and 2022.
1: Yeah.
0: It's not the kind of stuff that is indicative of a healthy long-term recovery. Maybe you get it, but when Beyond Meat, who, again, we've talked, you know, the last few weeks about just how badly they've been struggling, when they're up 10%, that's not, hey, it's all clear, Beyond Meat's fine. That's individuals gambling.
1: Yes.
0: Okay. Maybe it works out, maybe it doesn't, but this is all retail stuff that is just, you don't have a bunch of hedge funds piling into Beyond Meat right now saying the turnaround's just around the corner. Like, that's not the message that you're getting.
1: No, but they may have exited a bunch of their shorts because they're worried about being called out of them.
0: And that also becomes the part where things start to get more dangerous because now you don't have that potential short squeeze to, you know, continue to move things up as people get more bullish eventually. So this is it's a dodgy market right now. It's been good so far to start the year, but it has not, you haven't seen the rally in the places that makes sense, quite honestly.
1: Fair.
0: But maybe that's just my own personal perspective on it because I don't
1: think.
0: Well,
1: it clearly is your personal perspective on it, but time will tell whether you're right or wrong. So the average new car purchase, according to J.D. Power and Associates, was, frankly, well above $40,000. Let me get the exact price. It hit a record of $47,362 in the month of December, according to J.D. Power. And to me, this is just a continuation of a trend that we've been seeing over the last several years. This is not purely a pandemic trend, for example. But in what year did Ford, for instance, stop making sedans?
0: 3 years ago.
1: Was it maybe, only three?
0: Maybe two.
1: It was a while ago. I think it was actually pre-pandemic, so I think it was a while ago that they at least announced it, but you're right, model years might
2: 2018.
1: Have okay. So this has been a trend for a while where Americans have been pushing towards bigger and more expensive cars, I think really as a whole, but this really stepped in a whole different direction during the pandemic where, hey, there was a limited supply of semiconductors, and so companies that were producing cars said, we're only going to focus on those that make us the biggest profit margins. And that's what's happened, I think, resulted in this.
0: No. No, no, no.
1: You disagree?
0: Yes.
1: Okay.
0: There are still plenty of cheap options out there.
1: Yes, but we don't buy them.
0: I know.
1: That's my point.
0: No, it's not because manufacturers changed the cars they're making.
1: Well, they did. Ford stopped making sedans.
0: Okay, go buy a Civic. They still make them. They're $25,000. You want a Corolla?
1: There are
0: it's 25
1: fewer
0: grand
1: of
0: as
1: those
0: well.
1: Options out there, and Americans are not buying them. I guess would
0: it's
1: be my
0: not
1: entire
0: that,
1: point.
0: But it's not. They're not. It's not because manufacturers said we're not going to make these anymore.
1: No, it came from a demand perspective, which is where I started. Americans no longer want to drive cheap sedans. They want to drive big SUVs.
0: We are stupid when it comes to cars.
1: Yeah, I agree.
0: Let's call a spade a spade, and specifically, like right now, we're being dumber than ever. Like we are just making the worst financial decisions possible when it comes to cars right now. I can't overstate this enough because it's absolutely horrible. Okay? If you look at the data, let me just put this in perspective. Okay? If we look at the data that's out there right now, okay? Let's look at the January jobs report that tells us, okay, here is the average hourly wage in the U.S. It's $33 an hour. Means if you work 2,000 hours at that, you're going to make $66,000 a year, which is about where median household income is.
1: Yep.
0: Because the median household in the U.S., again, you look at the number of jobs, actually has less than one job because of just how it works out. Bunch
1: sure.
0: of retired people, blah, blah, blah. So, if you're talking about the average new car price.
1: At $47,000.
0: At $47,000, while Americans are making 60, again, call it $70,000 just to make the math easier.
1: Sure.
0: And I think that's where the actual median household income is. That number's insane.
1: Yes.
0: It's absolutely insane. Because if you go back through, again, remember that for much of the last 20 years, you didn't really see much in the way of real earnings gains. It was basically eaten up by inflation. Average American family over the last, you know, 10, 15 years was making anywhere from like $55,000 to $60,000.
1: Mm-hmm.
0: And the cars they were buying were averaging $25,000, $27,000, $28,000, somewhere around there. There's been, again, just a huge ramp up in the last 5 years in particular, really the last three that have driven this. It's not sustainable. It's the only way this works is basically if you get to the point where people are just, you know,
7: mortgaging.
0: Okay, I'm taking out an 8-year car loan. I'm going to own the car for 6 years, and then I'm going to plan on it just getting repoed with like 2 years left on it as I buy something new. It can't last forever. The cars we're buying are just too expensive. You should not be buying a $50,000 vehicle unless you're making $250,000 a year.
1: Yeah.
0: That's where it is, okay? And there are plenty of good vehicles for cheaper.

0: But again, you don't need to be spending a ton of money. You want to buy something, who cares what you want to necessarily buy? You could find a ton of good cars still in that range between $20,000 and $35,000. Really good cars. Now, they don't have the heated steering wheel, and they don't have the panoramic moonroof. But who cares about the panoramic moonroof? You're supposed to be looking at the road.
1: I think that if there's one area of concern that I have for vehicle companies is that I don't think that they are producing a whole lot of vehicles. I know that they're not producing a whole lot of vehicles for that segment. I don't think they're prepared to do so, and I think that's where demand is going to end up in the next few years. Because you're right, people have been rolling these auto loans into new 6, 7, 8 year loans and just, you know, hey, I can afford the monthly payment here. And now that interest rates have doubled, I think it's fair to say that interest rates on cars have doubled in the last 12 months. That's not going to be feasible anymore.
2: What about pickup trucks? I'm looking through this list of pickup trucks, and given these are just the base listings, but like,
0: yeah.
2: Ford Maverick, $23,000. Hyundai Sonata, $26,000. Chevy Colorado, $28,000. Toyota Tacoma, $28,000.
1: Are these new vehicles?
2: New.
1: Yeah.
0: Yeah, I mean, look, even if you got to go...
2: But people like all the bells and whistles and the leather seats.
0: And even if you want to go up a little from that, not get the base, okay, get a Tacoma that's, you know, 35 instead of 28. You don't need to have the Tundra, you know, 55.
2: Right. And around here, you need the four-wheel drive, obviously, now, so that's going to cost you more.
0: Now,
2: but
0: again, if you need an expensive car for work for one reason or another, hey, you're, you know, a contractor and you're in your truck all day and that's what, you know, you're towing around. You just want to be comfortable because your truck is your office. Okay, fine. That's a working vehicle. At least I can make a case for that.
1: But, Chuck, you were just looking at Bureau of Labor Statistics numbers, right? Just
0: yeah.
1: A minute ago. What percentage of our workforce is made up of farming and construction?
0: In terms of, like, how many are actually doing that?
1: Yeah.
0: About 7 or 8%.
1: At most, I think.
0: Yeah. And that's between the two.
1: Yeah. I'm struggling to think of a whole other, you know, a whole bunch of other categories that require that type of vehicle.
0: No, it's
1: that you personally would own, right? I mean, like, yeah, if you drive a dump truck, then you're going to buy that kind of vehicle, but you don't own your dump truck. If you're a tow,
0: maybe
1: if you're a tow truck
0: does.
1: Driver, very, you know, very few of you actually own your individual tow truck, and that's not factoring into that $47,000 new vehicle price, I don't believe. So
0: it's just not sustainable. And I get it. Everyone wants the bells and whistles. Trust me, when I start shopping around for cars, I do the same thing. I'm like, oh, like that sounds nice. And then I look at the price. And what I always come back to is, yeah, I'm going to really enjoy that for the first couple weeks. And then the novelty is going to wear off. And I'm going to be stuck with my payment for the next 6 years.
2: Everybody likes that feeling, that initial feeling. But,
0: you know, it
2: goes away quick.
0: It's just I keep coming back to that. And it's not to say that. Cars aren't fun. I mean, trust me, one of my dreams in life would be to own a Corvette. I think it would be fantastic. But I also think it would be really stupid of me to do that right now.
1: Yeah, I take great pride in driving the worst car in my neighborhood, or series of cars. I think I might have two of the worst five, so.
0: You know, so it's just not sustainable where you see the price of new vehicles rise as quickly as they have.
1: What does it mean for automakers?
0: Well, there are a few different things to unpack there. What do you think they're going to do? Because I don't know.
1: I think they're going to struggle a little bit. I don't know that it's easy to pivot from the real push that you've made towards EVs back towards cheap, whatever cars we think people are going to buy. I don't think that suddenly Americans are just going to flock to sedans. So I think it's about trying to create cheap SUVs, perhaps. And that doesn't seem to line up with the drive and the push that these companies have made towards, you know, pure EVs over the last few years.
0: Why don't Americans like hatchbacks? Because to me, the hatchback is the pinnacle of the car, actually.
2: Yeah. You want to know the truth?
0: Yeah. Because
2: they look dorky.
0: Do they, though? I mean, like, why is that?
2: The typical American thinks they look dorky.
0: But why is that dorkier than, again, most of these small SUVs are basically hatchbacks that are, like, six inches higher.
1: Yeah, don't know.
2: I wouldn't have a problem with a hatchback, but I'm just telling you the answer. They look nerdy or dorky.
1: I had to really push my wife into the Civic hatchback. It took a long while.
0: Because, like, I'll give you an example. The Ford Mustang Mach-E, it is a hatchback.
2: Yeah, definitely.
0: You go out and you look at how high it is, actually. I've measured one.
2: Definitely.
0: You go out and you look at how high it is,

0: Index report were that they would continue to decline from the numbers that we saw in the December report, which showed, what, 6.5% year-over-year inflation. Mm-hmm. And you know, key cooling off occurring in goods inflation specifically. We're starting to see some stuff in services, but by and large, what we were seeing was goods inflation beginning to cool off. The headline reports that we saw this morning for January were slightly higher than expectations, but I would say within a rounding error of overall expectations for what we would see from the headline numbers. So let's start right there. Headline inflation up 0.5% month over month. I believe expectations were for a 0.4% increase. Year over year, 6.4% year over year. So a decline from last month, but again, slightly hotter than was anticipated, I believe.
1: Yeah, I think we'd been lulled into a sense in markets, not us, just collectively we, the whole country, investors, however you want to think about that, had been lulled into a sense of complacency by a few months' worth of good readings, which were expected because energy prices were coming down.
0: Yep.
1: So favorable year over year and even month over month comparisons made for an ultimately illusory, I think we will see whether or not today's reading bodes what it bodes for future readings.
0: Sure.
1: We don't want to read too much into any data point, but a few months maybe gave us a false sense of relief due to falling energy prices, and that reversed modestly. The big stories this month, I think you already pointed out, shelter increasing 0.7% month over month. And nearly 8% year over year, that was a driver of about half the month over month inflation change. And that seems fairly well dug in. And services inflation, as you pointed out, Mike, has taken the baton from goods inflation. So we've got goods deflation now.
0: Yep.
1: Now that the pandemic phase has passed and we're into services inflation.
0: So you want a car, you want a board game, you need a a new video game console. Those things are not going for quite as much as they were over the last few years, or at least the pace of increases is slowing down.
1: Right.
0: But, talk to me about services. I mean, look, when it comes to services inflation, I think the primary one here making up a third of CPI is shelter.
1: Yeah.
0: So digging in there a bit, that is one area that I think there's been a lot of expectation of a cooling off, and yet we are still, I think the average month-to-month increase on shelter costs has been 0.5 or 0.6%, and we got a 0.7% reading this time. Any takeaways there?
1: Other than that it's indicative of persistent underlying inflation, no, I don't have any deep insights. And
0: sure.
1: I think it's important to keep in mind the big picture, which is that which the Fed can control, which is monetary inflation, underlying inflation, trend inflation.
0: Mm-hmm.
1: Some people call it core inflation. These are all synonyms. So forgetting for a moment about the trees and looking at the forest, there's evidence of mid-single digit persistent dug in, whether you look at expectations or wages or super core or core. And we can get into the nitty gritty of those, but that's to me less important than the fact that underlying or trend inflation is persistent and fairly well dug in. And it's going to require some economic pain to uproot and ultimately squash.
0: So that was your perspective. I mean, I know your perspective on things going into this report, right? Like, you and I spend a fair bit of time together, whether you like it or not. So I know that your perspective has been, hey, we had a few good months of data, but the concern would be, hey, do things trend back up in the other direction? Do energy costs bring overall prices back up? Right? To you, I don't think it's any one piece that brings prices back up, but are we going to be able to see that persistent drag down or that disinflationary pressure that we have been seeing?
1: Where's that going to come from has been my question
0: throughout.
1: Historically, every monetary tightening, every hike in rates by the Fed of the Fed funds rate, that short-term interest rate that drives up treasury bills, et cetera, that's always been associated with a slowdown in economic activity, which pushes up unemployment, which puts downward pressure on wages, and that helps to subdue inflation. It would be odd if inflation came down without economic cost, because historically, disinflations, not just the 70s, but other periods too, and not just in the United States, globally, historically, disinflations inevitably are accompanied by some economic sacrifice.
0: Taking a look at a few individual components here. So shelter, as we mentioned, makes up over a third of headline CPI. It continues to run hot. My takeaway there, just getting away from the overall headline, would be going to be tough to see a slowdown in shelter costs if you have a hot housing market, right? I mean, overall interest rates have come down from those 7% peaks to now below 6% on the 30-year mortgage. Clearly,

0: there's some excitement again about housing.
1: Mm-hmm.
0: I'm having a tough time understanding where that, you know, there's been a lot of people calling for some relief on the shelter cost of the index. I don't really see it unless you see an overall housing cool off, and there's nothing indicating that today.
1: I mean, it could happen, and this is just a philosophical difference between the way I look at inflation and maybe some of the bottom-up forecasters that you've talked to on the show look at inflation. I don't find building up from individual components to be particularly helpful, because if you've got underlying inflation, it's like you got water in your house. It comes in through a shingle, and it ends up in the bathroom downstairs. How the heck did it get there? We don't know. The larger point is that there's water building up on your roof, and it's going to make its way into unexpected places. This, to me, is a decent analogy for inflation. There's too much money in the economy, ultimately. That pushed up the level of prices. This, I'm being a little bit abstract here,
0: mm-hmm.
1: but it helps me to not get bogged down. We could talk about shelter. It's interesting.
0: Yeah.
1: It is over 34% this month, if you look at the table breakdown that they update with every report of inflation. So it's going to, by necessity, drive it.
0: It's
1: a big component.
0: Yeah.
1: You know, food is 13.5%. Energy prices, surprisingly, a little less than 10%. So, but they're very volatile.
0: Right.
1: So that's how they become a driver. But to me, the bigger problem, going back to the water in the house metaphor, if I may, is that there's a lot of water on the roof still. And until we take care of that fundamental problem, too much money in the economy driving up prices through wages, and the best evidence of this is a hot labor market, whether you look at vacancies or unemployment, et cetera.
2: So, Mark,
1: Brendan, yeah.
2: would that is that really kind of the indicator, this idea that it's, you know, really focused in housing, that this is a much more systemic problem than this idea that, and we know this idea of it being transitory is long in the past, but, you know, that transitory piece, that seems to be where the goods are, right? We've kind of cured the
0: supply chains
2: yeah. and that sort of thing,
1: that's
2: but now
1: fair, yeah,
2: it seems to be very systemic. It's kind of built in, as you said, there's too much cash in the system. Would you view this as being proof of that?
1: I don't. I probably wouldn't use the word proof, but that's just a personal preference, because you could always be disproved. So I'd say it's strong evidence of it. Yeah.
0: Mm. So
1: one month it shows up in one component, another month it jumps around, which is why we like here, and others do as well, median or trimmed mean CPI. We'll get data on that later today. It takes out the outliers no matter where they originate,
0: mm-hmm.
1: to give you a sense for what is going on in a trend sense. And that's what we want to get at.
0: So, Mark, I'm going to make you play a little bit of mental gymnastics here, because I know your perspective on this, and your perspective is, hey, this is going to be very difficult to defeat. That is clearly, at least over the last few months, not necessarily the market's position on this. And
1: yeah.
0: so we're seeing positive returns so far from all three major indices. I guess my question for you would be, the report that we received today, in my view, it's probably a B-, maybe a C-plus in terms of doing what we need to do to prove disinflation.
1: Mm-hmm.
0: How do you think market participants are taking this data so far? Because, like I said, markets are up slightly. Was this just a, hey, good enough report?
1: I don't see how it could be viewed that way. So I'm at a little bit of a loss to explain market reaction. This tells me that Fed funds probably have to go to mid fives or higher. We've been in the 6%. I don't want to tarnish you with my views, but I've been in the 6% plus camp, just using basic rules of thumb.
0: Mm-hmm.
1: No, I don't claim any great foresight, but historically, you got to get Fed funds up higher than the rate of inflation so that the real Fed funds rate is enough to slow down economic activity. We're not anywhere near that point yet. How markets, equities in particular, which should be trading lower if expected interest rates are higher, which I think they probably are for any reasonable person today. How they can be trading higher, I don't claim to understand.
0: So then let's take out the day-to-day movements or minute-to-minute movements of the stock market, because
1: yep.
0: who the heck knows? There's millions of participants deciding that.
1: Fair point.
0: Give me one person's view. Give me Jerome Powell. Jerome Powell came out at his last meeting and said, look, he's always going to be pretty conservative in all of
1: yep.
0: this, but he used the word disinflation on more than one occasion. And to me, was a pretty, I don't know, it was a pretty dovish series of statements compared to where he has been over the last few months.
1: Yeah.
0: Again, I know your perspective on this, but is this report enough to change Jerome Powell's mind?
1: I don't know what Jerome Powell's framework is. I don't consider him to be a particularly effective or competent Fed chairperson. I think he needs to
0: not asking that question.
1: Okay, well, but it's important that I state
0: yep.
1: that, because I have a hard time getting inside of his mind.
0: Yep.
1: Because
0: fair.
1: He doesn't seem to have an analytically consistent approach to this problem. One press conference, he's saying financial conditions aren't a concern. Another, he's underscoring them. He's confused real and nominal interest rates. I mean, he's much smarter than I am, but he clearly doesn't have training in this particular. Yeah, I mean, he's an established, successful private equity investor, among other things. But in this domain, he lacks training, and it's painfully obvious when he speaks. He gets concepts confused. So I don't have a lot of confidence in his leadership, and I think that's borne out by the inflation experience of the past 3 years, frankly.
0: So would your takeaway be that this report might not be enough to change his mind, but it should?
1: I don't think his mental framework is established enough to predict how he will respond to something like this. This could send him off the deep end in the other direction, like the parent who sometimes discipline their kids, other times they're very liberal, and the kid's behavior is all over the place as a result. I don't know. I'm stretching for metaphors here. Mike, help me out.
0: No,
1: you know what I mean.
0: Yeah.
1: The guy doesn't have a philosophy, an approach, a framework. And I think in the modern era, you need somebody in charge of monetary policy who does. I don't know how he thinks about the world. This could send him, again, over the edge, because nobody wants to be called a wimp.
0: Yep.
1: And if he fails, he'll be one of the biggest monetary wimps in history. So he could overreact.
2: Mark, can you tell us how you really feel about all this?
1: Right, isn't
2: back.
1: It true, though? Does anybody remember Arthur Burns? You know the name Arthur Burns. He was Fed chair, and he was a Republican, conservative, CEA chair, intellectual giant, failure. His whole career was one success after another. He was a golden boy until he failed at the Fed. Now he's a poster child for monetary failure. But that's about to be updated with Jerome Powell's picture.
2: Whoa.
1: Right, isn't it?
2: Happy Valentine's Day, Jerome.
1: Big kiss to Jerome.
0: Wow. Tucker, if we were ever going to have Jerome Powell on the show, I guess you can scrap that.
2: Oh, yeah. He might
1: check my calendar. Do it when I'm on vacation.
0: He's going to be showing up at Mark Fandey's doorstep, not on the
1: But I'm saying he could actually overreact here to prove his monetary masculinity.
2: Because of you.
1: Because of this
2: Thanks
1: show.
2: A lot. You might just send interest rates through the roof.
0: We are going to take a quick break. We'll have a little bit of a roundup here on inflation. Mark Fandetti, really appreciate you joining us here to talk about CPI this morning.
3: As promised, we're now joined by Amir Sharif from Inflation Insights here to talk a little bit about, inflation. Amir, how are you doing today?
4: I'm doing great. How are you guys?
3: We're doing well. So we get a hot jobs report this morning. We had hot auto sales numbers for January, either yesterday or the day before, I can't remember. Hot ISM services coming out this morning, and all I can think of is, gee, does it seem like, not just in the U.S., but overseas as well, all this demand may end up leading to a resurgence in inflation in the latter part of this year?
4: Yeah, I was saying to somebody this morning, we should kind of maybe stop talking about a soft landing and start talking about a liftoff.
3: We might not land.
4: Yeah, I mean, the numbers are looking pretty good today. In terms of the resurgence of inflation, I've been of the sort of view that, there's a decent chance we get a pickup in core inflation in the first quarter of this year. I feel like everyone's gotten pretty complacent because the last three reports were a bit more subdued. Mm-hmm. But typically in January, we tend to get a lot of new contracts coming in. And, if you just think back to even a couple of months ago, even before today, the general view has been, look, there's a recession coming. It's coming in the next, 6 months, probably. And so if you're a business trying to take price, this January setting a new contract is possibly the last chance you're going to have to take price, especially if the economy does end up in a recession. And so my feeling is, you could get some of these new contracts, which do feed into the CPI in January. We could get a bit of a pop over the next couple of months in core inflation. And I think that would be a surprise to a lot of folks who've sort of gotten used to the last 3 months of, slower inflation readings.
3: The one thing that I have always found with inflation is that it is something where it does take time for that to develop just because of how the methodology shows up in the CPI and other reports. So even if you start to see it building now, it might not actually show up for a quarter or two. Is that accurate at this point?
4: So I would say, yes, there are some lags in the CPI. The most obvious is in the way we measure housing. But in a lot of other areas of the CPI, it is basically happening, close to real time. So, for example, you mentioned auto sales earlier. Auto prices, and it doesn't matter if we're talking about used cars or new cars, that's based on actual transaction-level data that happens every month. So all the sales that just happened in January for new cars, that pricing information is going to come into the next CPI that comes out on February 14th. So that's, pretty close to real-time information. It's really just housing, which is probably the biggest lag, And I would say, you know, health insurance prices are also a big lag. So that is a pretty decent chunk of core inflation. You think about housing, that's 40%. That's going to lag by almost a year to what's happening in the rental market. But for a lot of other items, it is, I would say, very, very close to, you know, sort of what you're seeing on the ground.
0: Omer, this is Mike. The last, 6 months of inflation reports have included a pretty significant drop in oil prices, gasoline prices, you know, big ticket items that pretty much everybody pays for and everybody sees front and center. I'm guessing you, like I, have no idea where gas prices are going to go over the next 6 months. But if you strip that out, and again, I know you're alluding to core prices here, but do you have a sense for, hey, if we strip out gasoline alone and everything else, you know, does what it's going to do, what are we looking at in terms of the next 6 months if we do see flatline oil prices or even see oil prices going back in the other direction? I mean, how much does that seep through to more than just gasoline prices, for example?
4: Yeah, so I guess I would say, you know, first of all, I think everyone's seeing gas prices go back up. You know, we had a nice run of prices declining, as you mentioned, the last 6 months. January looks like we're probably going to see gasoline up around, you know, roughly 4%. February looks like it could be up another 1 or 2 percentage points. So it is going to add a bit to the headline inflation reading in the next, certainly in January report coming out in a couple of weeks, and then probably a bit in the February report as well. You know, what I would say is in terms of it seeping through to other areas, I think the good news is that when you, it's really not gasoline that's the bigger issue for the pass-through. It's more diesel. Diesel prices, obviously everything gets transported by truck, so diesel really matters quite a lot. And diesel prices right now, even though the numbers are still kind of high, we've seen some of these forward prices for diesel come down quite a lot the last several months. So I think that means diesel prices should come down pretty appreciably in the next 2-3 months. And I think that's going to, you know, sort of put a lid on some of the pass-through to, say, for example, transporting food or transporting, you know, furniture, things like that. That was a big part of the story last year. It seems like the next few months that'll be less of an issue.
3: Amir, when you look at how the, you know, how a resurgence in growth may impact the Fed and their actions, do you look at that and say, hey, they're probably going to, you know, still pause in March and take that wait and see approach? Or does this put another hike on the table potentially for that May meeting?
4: Yeah, so honestly, my takeaway after the last meeting was they're going to go in March, and they're likely to go again in May anyway. I mean, their forecast in December already said, look, we're going to get to just north of 5. Another two hikes would get you exactly to what they forecast in December.
3: Mm-hmm.
4: And, you know, I know you don't want to make too much of just sort of one day's report and one labor market report. But honestly, if you sit here, the market's already kind of after today priced out a lot of the cuts that it had in the back half of this year. The market was looking for a couple of cuts coming, you know, later this year. After this jobs number today, a lot of that has been kind of wiped out because of, you know, essentially what you're implying, which is, hey, they might have to do a little bit more here. But my feeling after the meeting was their big concern is still inflation. They're not getting complacent, even if the market is. And, you know, if they need to do more, they're more than willing to go again after March and after May as well.
3: Very good. Amir, thank you so much for the time. We appreciate it, and have a fantastic weekend.
4: Same to you guys. Thank you.
3: That is Amir Sharif from Inflation Insights talking about, well, inflation.
0: I feel as though every single person that we have talked to recently about the economy, markets, Fed, which has been a lot of our talk, has kind of ended their conversation with, well, markets may be interpreting in one way, but I think the Fed is going to interpret this way, or, you know, we should interpret it that way. There seems to be a lot of concern about how markets are interpreting things right now.
3: Well, we're at that point where, again, everything is nicely in balance. If you look at just everything right now and say, hey, if the economy stayed like this forever, this would be great. It's true. Okay. If you have inflation that's running 0.2% a month,
0: yeah,
3: and you're adding a ton of jobs, okay, that's exactly what you want.
0: Yeah.
3: Like you're at this Goldilocks period. But there's, I forget who it is, I think it's Bob Elliott who coined a great term that's out there right now, which is transitory Goldilocks. We've had this idea that inflation was transitory, or, you know, there was this idea floating out there that it was. And people are looking at where things are right now where, hey, Fed hikes have not really slowed the economy in any way. In fact, right now, again, for January at least, you're seeing an acceleration from what we saw in Q4. They have done enough where you are seeing inflation coming down, either because of what the Fed's done or just, you know, hey, people and businesses adapt and costs get sorted out and this and that. So inflation's looking better. But does it stay there? And I think there are just an awful lot of people that are hanging their hat on, hey, this is good. This is where it should be. Like, we should appreciate this. And it's like, fine, you can appreciate it for what it is now, but just remember that markets and economies are always evolving. And that just because something looks one way today doesn't mean that's how it's going to look 6 to 9 months from now. And so I kind of use that idea of transitory Goldilocks to describe where we are right now, and that, yes, the economy in January, really freaking good. Does it stay that way? I'm not convinced.
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3: 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Peter, how are you today?
6: Great. Great to be here.
3: Peter, your organization puts out what is called the Everyday Price Index on a monthly basis. It comes up with different readings than we get from the CPI or PCE. Can you talk a little bit about the construction of this Everyday Price Index?
6: Sure. So the Everyday Price Index is an index that takes certain elements from the CPI. It weights them into an index of 24 prices. And what we do then is we look for changes in those prices, and like any index would. But I think what's unique about the EPI is that what we do is we look for consumer or household costs that are not either contracted or unavoidable, essentially. You know, you can avoid buying a new car, that sort of thing. But everything from food, medicine, pharmaceuticals, different costs, say, maintaining your home and all that sort of thing, all of that is in there. So it makes the EPI, the Everyday Price Index, kind of a better look at what's happening with inflation and how it's impacting individuals and households.
3: What did it show for the month of January, and how does it compare to what we saw from the CPI?
6: Right, so the overall CPI climbed 0.5% January, which was the most it climbed in 3 months, and it was energy costs. But we saw in the EPI is that it rose almost 1%, almost twice that amount. And a lot of that was fueled by household fuels, utilities, that sort of thing. So what we glean from that, sort of the conclusion we can draw, is that the slowing of the disinflationary trend we've seen is hitting households and individuals harder than the CPI index would indicate.
3: What about over the last year? How does the reading that you've seen from your inflation index compare to the CPI?
6: It's a little bit higher, but not too much. It's been I believe the year over year is 6% on the EPI than versus 6.4% in the last CPI. So there certain things have impacted the index more, but where we really see the changes are on a month to month basis.
3: So obviously there are different ways to measure inflation. The CPI tries to do one thing. The EPI tries to do another thing. I don't inherently believe that anyone is better or worse because they're doing different things. Do you think there is, you know, any kind of increased accuracy in measuring certain things used or index, and why it may be more representative of what individuals see, or anything else along those lines?
6: Well, I think it's – so first of all, you know, it's sort of like Zeno's paradox, right? You can get closer to what inflation is, but you can never really hit it because prices – you're always sort of subject to snapshot fallacies whereby, you know, you take a look at a price and it changes in the next day or the day before, that sort of thing. So it's always – you're always going to – it's always going to be an approximation of price levels are doing. But in the case of the EPI, we're looking at – we're all the things in the CPI that consumers, you know, may not – be buying all the time, or may not be part of the majority of household purchases in a given week. But again, you know, there's CPI. There's also the consumption expenditure index that is used by the Fed. You know, there's GDP deflator, the number of measures of inflation, each of which has its own sort of benefits and costs or detractions to using.
3: When you look at the inflation picture heading into the remainder of 2023, My concern is that you're starting to see areas that had previously given you some deflationary tailwinds in the second half of last year that may be reversing. Do you share similar concerns?
6: I do, and actually those concerns were this morning.

0: line with the PPI release. You know, I mean, if you look at the last few days, you know, we had this pretty lousy PPI today, which not only higher than expected, but there were revisions to previous PPIs all upward in the past few months. You know, the CPI number was good a few days ago. We had strong retail sales yesterday. We saw our jobs number in January. And so, you know, on top of the Fed member Meester's comments this morning about a possible 50 basis raise, I think inflation, fighting inflation is going to be a longer, slower battle, and I think we should actually start to think about a terminal policy rate of 5.75%, maybe 6%.
1: Very good. Peter, appreciate you joining us today. Thanks for the time.
0: Great to be here.
1: That is Peter Earle from the American Institute for Economic Research. Mike, you had some follow-up things that you wanted to cover from our first segment.
2: Well, yeah, I mean, I think just outside of markets and decisions there, what I'm seeing across the board seems to be some, I guess, the complacency about interest rates that I'm sensing from the stock market. And I think it's worth, you know, mentioning some things such as where mortgage rates have gone right now. You know, I know a lot of people over the last few years looked at 3-1, 5-1, 7-1 ARMs, and, you know, that interest rates are going to be coming down in the near future to be able to refinance. Well, they sort of have, I think, just not to the levels that people are hoping for.
1: Well, and now they've gone back up, actually.
2: Where are they sitting now for the average 30-year?
1: So here's where we landed on this. So from Mortgage News Daily, the average 30-year fixed rate peaked on October 20th at 7.37.
2: Mm-hmm.
1: It then slid down to a low on February 2nd this year, and it got all the way down to 5.99.
2: Wow.
1: So it came down almost 1.5%.
2: Yeah.
1: Since February 2nd, back up to 6.5 now.
2: Wow.
1: Yeah, in two
2: it's
1: weeks.
2: Rapid.
1: In weeks, you've seen that. And that, to me, again, remember, two things have happened here. So the 10-year Treasury on February 2nd was at 3.37.
2: Yep.
1: It's at 3.83 right now. So it's expanded by almost 0.5%.
2: Sure.
1: Mortgage rates have gone up by more than that. And that, to me, that extra spread over that 10-year Treasury, that's banks saying, hey, if we have to hold this on our books, we want to make sure that we're hedged in the event that there's a lot of inflation. And so we're gonna take a little extra there in terms of the rate that we're going
2: to
1: charge.
2: I think it speaks to demand, too. Right. At the end of the day, some demand and supply. I think there was a lot of there was a lack of activity in October, November timeframe. And my sense has been there is a heck of a lot more activity heading into the spring housing market right now.
1: It'd be the reason I don't think it's demand is that banks aren't raising their deposit rates, which is what you would typically see if banks wanted to attract more deposits because they don't, you know, because they need more loan, things like that.
2: Mm-hmm.
1: It might be some of that. I tend to think it's more. Banks don't like risk. I know that we think that they do like risk because of what we saw from the investment banks back in,
2: sure,
1: you know, 2007, 2008. But if you talk to any banker, and I mean the person who actually does the lending,
2: they're very risk averse.
1: They are the most nervous people in the world. They don't like risk at all. And so if you're a banker and you're saying, okay, if there's a chance I have to hold this loan on my books for the next 30 years, what do I want to get paid? If you see inflation starting to creep up again, you say, yeah, I'm going to need more because I don't want to be stuck holding this thing forever. U.S. profits just peaked. It really means layoffs are coming. That's the headline from Bloomberg. And does it make a convincing case, Mike?
2: Well, I think the term peaked is interesting. A peak to me implies some sort of all-time high and then coming down, and they did come down in the most recent quarter. I don't think we have any real evidence that they will never go higher again, but nonetheless, the last few years have been highly profitable for most U.S. companies, I would generally say, in an environment where there's been a lot of cash poured into these companies. And so, yeah, the general conclusion that I would come to is if they did, in fact, peak and now profits are coming down, those companies are going to do whatever they can to defend their share price, which may mean layoffs. I'm not convinced that we are seeing those imminently.
1: So it's really interesting to see. I mean, Tucker was talking about Twilio, and Twilio, despite announcing those that big earnings report, Twilio is one of the companies that this week, or maybe it was last week, I think it was last week.
2: Second round of layoffs. Right?
1: Announced their second round layoffs. 17% after doing a round of layoffs in September. We had another one of these this morning. DocuSign came out and said, hey, we're going to be laying off 10% of our workforce. They had done 9% in September. So again, you're getting close to 20%, which, by the way, I hate to say I told you so, but I told you so. This is what happens when companies cut 10%. They realize 3 or 4 months later, it's not enough, and they have to do another round of layoffs. And

0: What a terrible environment to work in, it by the way.
1: Here's my guess, unfortunately. There's probably around for most of those companies, because that's how it worked in the tech bubble. You usually end up having to cut 25 to 35% of your staff in order to get your company squared away during a, you know, struggling, during an environment where, you know, things are no longer in your favor. So
0: when it comes to the layoffs, I think it's pretty clear that generally these companies are being rewarded by their shareholders for doing layoffs.
1: Today. Yes.
0: And so from that perspective, I am concerned about it because, look, you know, these companies have come out of the last few years and really done their best to, you know, make themselves beholden to more than just shareholders. But I don't buy it. Right? At the end of the day, these companies are doing everything they can to maximize shareholder return. And if that means cutting labor by 10%, they're going to do so. And when incentives are aligned in that direction, it's tough to see what's going to prevent it from happening.
1: Now, we've seen in these companies, Twilio and DocuSign, tech sector. Okay,
0: sure.
1: These are not companies that are in manufacturing. They're not companies that are in housing. They're not companies that are in food production.
0: Yeah.
1: They're in the tech sector where there was way too much hiring that went on during the pandemic, and now you're seeing a lot of companies having to cut headcount as a result. So when we see this headline, U.S. profits just peaked, that usually means layoffs are coming. Tech sector, it's being proven true so far. But when we talk about the labor market as a whole right now, it's still very tight. And so I continue to wonder, and I don't know if this will be the case, but if I am company X that says, hey, I've got to reduce my spend by Y dollars over the course of the next year,
0: mm-hmm.
1: One of the first levers I look at before headcount in a tight labor market is, hey, can I get rid of any real estate that I'm not using because I have employees working remotely? Okay. Even in the tech sector, you're seeing some of that. I mean, Facebook, Meta, whatever the heck they're called these days. They announced that they were supposed to take, I think it was 500,000 square feet in Hudson Yards in New York City. They said, no, we're not going to do that.
0: Mart just did the same. They closed three of they had these tech hubs. They were trying to compete with all the Salesforces and Amazons. They had three locations in Carlsbad, California, Portland, Oregon, and Austin, Texas. Closed all of them.
1: So
0: didn't announce layoffs, just closed their, you know, high-tech hubs.
1: Now, the counterpoint to all this is that even though the Fed's been raising interest rates for a year, they've only been in an area that would borderline qualify as restrictive for maybe the last 6 months now.
0: Yep.
1: Since August, maybe September. So the counterpoint to this is, hey, yes, we haven't seen layoffs out of tech yet, but that's because rates really haven't been that high for that long. You know, they're higher now, but again, back in July of last year, the funds rate was still in the twos.
0: Yep.
1: You know?
0: So, I mean, my answer on all this is, again, maybe. Like, I can't definitively say right now that the reason companies outside the technology sector not yet laid off employees is definitively because interest rates haven't been high for long enough. But, look, companies are being rewarded for laying off employees right now, and it is a relatively new phenomenon that they're dealing with in terms of higher borrowing costs, etc.
1: Can we also brief talk a little bit about just what we're seeing that's been rallying this year, because this continued again yesterday in the Russell 2500 growth index. These are some of the names that were up big yesterday. Beyond Meat, 12%. Stitch Fix, 15%. Carvana, 18%. Wayfair, 10%. Do we all of a sudden think that these companies, did Beyond Meat today come out and say, hey guys, guess what? Our new product was voted best tasting fake meat ever, and it got into more mouths yesterday than any day ever. No!
0: You know what I'd love to see? An overlay of traffic volume to the Wall Street Bets Reddit, subreddit, overlaid with these stock prices.
1: This is the stuff that is being bid up right now. It's very frothy and very reminiscent of what we were seeing in 2021
0: exactly
1: and 2022.
0: Yeah.
1: It's not kind of stuff that is indicative of a healthy long-term recovery. Maybe you get it, but when Beyond Meat, who, again, we've talked the last few weeks about just how badly they've been struggling, when they're up 10%, that's not, hey, it's all clear, Beyond Meat, fine. That's individuals gambling.
0: Yes.
1: Okay. Maybe it works, maybe it doesn't, but this is all retail stuff that is just, you don't have a bunch of hedge funds piling into Beyond Meat right now saying the turnaround's just a

0: around the corner. Like, that's not the message that you're getting.
1: No, but they did a bunch of their shorts because they're worried about being called out.
0: And that also becomes the part where things start to get more dangerous because you don't have that potential short squeeze to, you know, continue things up as people get more bullish eventually. So this is it's a dodgy market right now. It's been good so far to start the year, but has not, you haven't seen the rally in the places that makes sense, quite honestly.
1: Fair.
0: But maybe that's just my own personal perspective on it. But I don't.
1: Well,
0: think
1: it clearly is your personal perspective on it, but time will tell whether you're right or wrong. So the average new car purchase, according to D Power and Associates, was frankly well above $40,000. Let me get the exact price. Hit a record of $47,362 in the month of December, according to J.D. Power. And to me, this is just a continuation of a trend that we've been seeing last several years. This is not purely a pandemic trend, for example. But in what year did Ford, for instance, stop making sedans?
0: 3 years ago.
1: Was it only three?
0: Maybe two.
1: Yeah, it was a while ago. I think it was actually pre-pandemic. So I think it was a while ago that they at least announced it. But you're right, model years might have started.
2: 2018.
1: Okay. So this has been a trend for a while where Americans have been pushing towards bigger and more expensive cars, I think really as a whole. But this really stepped in a whole different direction during the pandemic where, hey, there was a limited supply of semiconductors. And so companies that were producing cars said, we're going to focus on those that make us the biggest profit. And that's what's happened, I think, resulted in this.
0: No.
1: You disagree?
0: Yes.
1: Okay.
0: There are still plenty of cheap out there.
1: Yes, but we don't buy them.
0: I know.
1: That's my point.
0: No, it's not because manufacturers changed the cars they're making.
1: Well, they did. Ford stopped making sedans.
0: Okay, go buy a Civic. They still make a $25,000. You want a Corolla?
1: There are
0: it's 25
1: fewer
0: grand
1: of
0: as
1: those
0: well.
1: Options out there, and Americans are not buying them, I guess, would
0: it's
1: be my
0: not
1: entire
0: that,
1: point.
0: But it's not because manufacturers said we're not going to make these anymore.
1: No, it came from a demand perspective, which is where I started. Americans no longer want to drive cheap sedans. They want to drive big SUVs.
0: We are stupid when it comes to cars.
1: Yeah, I agree
0: with that. Let's call a spade a spade. And specifically, like, right now, we're being more than ever. Like, we're just making the worst financial decision possible when it comes to cars right now. I can't overstate this enough because it's absolutely horrible. Okay. If you look at the data, let me just put this in perspective. Okay. If look at the data that's out there right now. Okay. Let's look at the January jobs report that tells us, okay, here is the average hourly wage in the U.S. $33 an hour. Means if you work 2,000 hours, you're going to make $66,000 a year, which is about where median household income is.
1: Okay.
0: Because the median household in the U.S., again, you look at the number of jobs, actually has less than one job because of just how it works out. Bunch of retired people, blah, blah, blah. So, if you're talking about the average new car price.
1: At $47,000.
0: At $47,000, while Americans are making 60, again, call it $70,000 to make the math easy.
1: Sure.
0: And I think that's where the actual median household income is. That number's insane.
1: Yes.
0: It's absolutely insane. Because if you back through, again, remember that for much of the last 20 years, you didn't really see much in the way of real earnings gains. It was basically eaten up by inflation. American family over the last, you know, 10, 15 years was making anywhere from $55,000 to $60,000.
1: Mm-hmm.
0: And the cars they were buying were averaging $25,000, $27,000, $28,000, somewhere around there. There's been, again, a huge ramp up in the last 5 years in particular, really the last three that have driven this. It's not sustainable. The only way this works is basically if you get to the point where people are just, you know,
1: mortgaging.
0: Okay, I'm taking out an 8-year car loan. I'm going to own the car for 6 years. And then I'm going to plan on it just getting repoed with like 2 years left on it as I buy something new. It can't last forever. The cars we're buying are too expensive. You should not be buying a $50,000 vehicle unless you're making $250,000 a year.
1: Yeah.
0: That's where it is, okay? And there are plenty of good vehicles for cheaper. You can buy, again, you don't need to be spending a ton of money. You want to buy something, who cares what you want to necessarily buy? You can find a ton of good cars still in that range between $20,000 and $35,000. Really good cars. Now, they have the heated steering wheel, and they don't have the panoramic moonroof. But who cares about the panoramic moonroof? You're supposed to be looking at the road.
1: I think that if there's one area of concern that I have for vehicle companies is that I don't think that they are

0: producing a whole lot of vehicles. I know that they're not producing a whole lot of vehicles for that segment. They're prepared to do so, and I think that's where demand is going to end up in the next years. Because you're right, people have been rolling these auto loans into new 6, 7, 8 year loans and just, you know, hey, I can afford the monthly payment here. And now that interest rates have doubled, I think it's fair to say that interest rates on cars have doubled in the last 12 months. That's not going to be feasible anymore.
1: What about pickup trucks? I'm looking through this list of pickup trucks, and given these are just base listings, but like,
2: yeah.
1: Ford Maverick, 23,000. Hyundai Sonata, 26,000. Chevy Colorado, 28,000. Toyota, 28,000.
0: Are these new vehicles?
1: New.
0: Yeah.
2: Yeah. I mean, look, even if you got to go.
1: People like all the bells and bells and the leather seats.
2: And even if you want to go up a little from that and look at the base, okay, get a Tacoma that's, you know, 35 instead of 28. You don't need to have the Tundra, you know, 55.
1: Right. And around here, you need the four-wheel drive, obviously. Now, so that's going to cost you more.
2: Now,
1: but
2: again, if you need an expensive car for work for one reason or another, hey, you're, you know, a contractor and you're in your truck all day and that's what, you know, you're towing around. You want to be comfortable because your truck is your office? Okay, fine. That's a working vehicle. At least I can make a case for that.
0: But Chuck, we're just looking at Bureau of Labor Statistics numbers, right? Just
2: yeah.
0: A minute. What percentage of our workforce is made of farming and construction?
2: In terms of like how many are actually doing that?
0: Yeah.
2: About 7 or 8%.
0: At most, I think.
2: Yeah. And that's between the two.
0: Yeah. I'm struggling to think of a whole other, you know, a whole bunch of other categories that require that type of vehicle.
2: No, it's
0: that you personally would own, right? I mean, like, yeah, if you drive a dump truck, then you're going to buy that kind of vehicle, but you don't own your dump truck. If you're a tow,
2: maybe
0: if you're a
2: someone
0: tow truck
2: does.
0: Driver, very, you know, very few of you actually own your individual tow truck, and that's not factoring into that $47,000 new vehicle, because I don't believe. So
2: it's just not sustainable. And I get it. Everyone wants the bells and whistles. Trust me, when I start shopping around for cars, I do the same thing. I'm like, oh, like that sounds nice. And then I look at the price. And what I always come back to is, yeah, I'm going to really enjoy that for the first couple weeks. And the novelty is going to wear off. And I'm going to be stuck with my payment for the 6 years.
1: Everybody likes that feeling, that initial feeling. But,
2: you know, it
1: goes away quick.
2: It's just I keep coming back to that. And it's not to say that.
0: I
2: like, nice cars aren't fun. And trust me, one of my dreams in life would be to own a Corvette. I think it would be fantastic. But I also think it would be really stupid of me to do that right now.
0: Yeah, I take great pride in driving the worst car in my neighborhood, or series of cars. I think I might have two of the worst five, so.
2: You know, so it's just not sustainable where you see the price of new vehicles rise as quickly as they have.
0: What does it mean for automakers?
2: Well, there are a few things to unpack there. What do you think they're going to do? Because I don't know.
0: I think they're going to struggle a little bit. I don't know that it's easy to pivot from the real push that you've made towards EVs back towards cheap whatever cars we think are people are going to buy. I don't think that suddenly Americans are just going to flock to sedans. So I think it's about trying to create cheap SUVs, perhaps, and seem to line up with the drive and the push that these companies made towards, you know, pure EVs over the last few years.
2: Why don't Americans like hatchbacks? Because to me, the hatchback is the pickle of the car, actually.
0: Yeah.
1: You want to know the truth?
2: Yeah.
1: Because dorky.
2: Do they, though? I mean, like, why is that?
1: The typical American thinks they look dorky.
2: But why is that dorkier than, again, most of these small SUVs are basically hatchbacks that are like six inches higher.
0: Yeah, no.
1: I wouldn't have a problem with a hatchback, but I'm just telling you the answer. They look nerdy or dorky.
0: I had to really push my wife into Civic hatchback. It took a long while.
2: I'll give you an example. The Ford Mustang E, it is a hatchback.
1: Yeah, definitely.
2: You go out and you look at how high it is, actually. I've measured one. There's one that sits in our parking lot.
0: Oh, then that's what they're going to do. They're going to make hatchbacks and call them SUVs.
2: It is a hatchback. It's 2 inches higher
0: than my
2: car.
0: That's what
2: they're
0: going to do. Yeah, that's the solution.
2: That's all you got to do is call it an SUV, but just make it a hatchback.
0: Yeah, they're done.
1: I wonder if that guy was looking out the window of measuring his car. It's like, what the hell's this guy
2: I'm
1: doing?
2: I'm
1: going to
2: see if I can get on a flatbed.
0: We brought in Mark Vandetti from the Armstrong Advisory Group this morning to join us on the program and talk a little bit about what we saw there. Mark, thanks for joining us. Appreciate it.
3: Great to be here. Thanks, Mike.
0: So let's start right off. Expectations for this consumer price index report were that they would continue to decline from the numbers that we saw in the December report, which showed, 6.5% year-over-year inflation. And cooling off occurring in goods inflation specifically. We're starting to

0: some stuff in services, but by and large, what we were seeing was goods inflation beginning to cool off. The headline reports that we saw this morning for January were slightly higher than expectations, but I would say within a rounding error of overall expectations for what we would see from the headline burst. So let's start right there. Headline inflation up 0.5% month over month. I believe expectations were 0.4% increase. Year over year, 6.4% year over year. So a decline from last month, but again, slightly hotter than was anticipated, I believe.
1: Yeah, I think we'd been lulled into a sense in markets, not us, just collectively we, the whole country, investors, however you want to think about that, had been lulled into a sense of complacency by a few months' worth of goods, which were expected because energy prices were coming down.
0: Yep.
1: So favorable year over year and even month over month comparisons made for, and ultimately illusory, I think we will see whether or not today's reading bodes what it bodes for future readings.
0: Sure.
1: We don't want to read too much into any data, but a few months maybe gave us a false sense of relief due to falling energy prices, and that reversed modestly. The big stories this month, as you already pointed out, shelter increasing 0.7% month over month and nearly 8% year over year. That was a driver of about half month over month inflation change. And that seems fairly well dug in. Services inflation, as you pointed out, Mike, has taken a baton from goods inflation. So we've got goods deflation now.
0: Yep.
1: Now that the pandemic phase has passed and we're into services inflation.
0: So you want a car, you want a board game, you need a a new video game console. Those things are not for quite as much as they were over the last few years, or at least the pace of increases is slowing down.
1: Right.
0: But I mean, talk to me about services. I mean, look, when it comes to services inflation, I think the primary one here making up a third of CPI is shelter.
1: Yeah.
0: So digging in there a bit, that is one area that I think there's been a lot of expectation of cooling off. And yet we are still, I think the average month-to-month increase on shelter costs has been 0.5 or 0.6%, and we got a 0.7% reading this time. Any takeaways there?
1: Other than that, it's indicative of persistent high inflation. No, I don't have any deep insights. And
0: sure,
1: I think it's important to keep in mind the big picture, which is that which the Fed can control, which is monetary inflation, underlying inflation, trend inflation.
0: Mm-hmm.
1: Some people call it core inflation. These are all synonyms. So forgetting for a moment about the tree, looking at the forest, there's evidence of mid-single digit persistent dug in, whether you look at expectations or wages or super core or core, and we can get into the nitty gritty of those, but that to me less important than the fact that underlying or trend inflation is persistent and fairly well dug in, and it's going to require some economic pain to uproot and ultimately squash.
0: So that was your perspective. I mean, I know your perspective on things going into this report, right? Like, you and I spend a fair bit of time together, whether you like it or not. So I know that your perspective has been, hey, we had a few good months of data, but the concern would be, hey, do things trend back up in the other direction? Do energy costs bring overall prices back up? Right? To you, I don't think it's any one piece that prices back up, but are we going to be able to see that persistent drag down or that disinflationary pressure that we've been seeing?
1: Where's that going to come from has been my question
0: throughout.
1: Historically, every monetary tightening, every hike in rates by the Fed funds rate, that short-term interest rate that drives up treasury bills, et cetera, that's always been associated with a slowdown in economic activity, which pushes up unemployment, which puts downward pressure on wages, and that helps to subdue inflation. It would be odd if inflation came down without economic cost, because historically, disinflations, not just the set periods too, and not just in the United States, historically, disinflations inevitably are accompanied by some economic sacrifice.
0: Taking a look at a few individual components here. So shelter, as we mentioned, makes up over a third of headline CPI. It continues to run hot. My takeaway there, just getting away from the overall headline, would be it'd be tough to see a slowdown in shelter costs if you have a hot housing market, right? I mean, overall interest rates have come down from those 7% peaks now below 6% on the 30-year mortgage. Clearly, there's some excitement again about housing.
1: Mm-hmm.
0: I'm having a tough time understanding where that, there's been a lot of people calling for some relief on the shelter to the index. I don't really see it unless you see an overall housing cool off, and there's nothing indicating that today.
1: I mean, it could happen, and this is just a philosophical difference. The way I look at inflation and maybe some of the bottom-up forecasters that you've talked to on the show look at inflation. I don't find building up from individual components to be particularly helpful, because if you've got underlying inflation, it's like you got water in your house. It comes in through a shingle.

0: It ends up in the bathroom downstairs. How the heck did it get there? We don't know. The larger point is that there's water building up on your roof. It's going to make its way into unexpected places. This, to me, is a decent analogy for inflation. There's too much money in the economy, ultimately. That pushed up the level of prices. This, I'm being a little bit abstract here, but helps me to not get bogged down. We could talk about shelter. It's interesting.
1: Yeah.
0: It is over 34% this month. You look at the table breakdown that they update with every report of inflation. So it's going to, by necessity, drive it.
1: It's
0: a big component. Yeah. You know, food is 13.5%. Energy prices, surprisingly, a little less than 10%. So, but they're very volatile.
1: Right.
0: So that's how they become a driver. But to me, the bigger problem, going back to the water in the house metaphor, if I may, is that there's a lot of water roof still. And until we take care of that fundamental problem, too much money in the economy driving up prices through wages, and the best evidence of this is a hot labor market, whether you look at vacancies or unemployment, et cetera.
2: So, Mark, would that is that really kind of the indicator, this idea that it's, you know, really fixed in housing, that this is a much systemic problem than this idea? And we know this idea of it being transitory is long in the past. But, you know, that transitory piece, that seems to be where goods are, right? We've kind of cured the
1: supply chains
2: and that sort of thing.
0: That's
2: it seems to be very systemic. It's kind of been, as you said, there's too much cash in the system. Would you view this as being proof of that?
0: I probably wouldn't use the word proof, but that's just a personal preference, because you could always be disproved. So I'd say it's strong evidence of it. Yeah.
1: Mm. So
0: one month shows up in one component, another month it jumps around, which is why we like here, others do as well, median or trimmed mean. So we'll get data on that later today. It takes out the outliers no matter where they originate to give you a sense for what is going on in a trend sense. That's what we want to get at.
1: So, Mark, I'm going to make you feel a little bit of mental gymnastics here, because I know your perspective on this. And your perspective is, hey, this is going to be very difficult to beat. That is clearly, at least over the last few months, not necessarily the market's position on this. And so we're seeing positive returns so far from all three major indices. I guess my question for you would be, the report that we received today, in my view, it's probably a B-, maybe a C-plus in terms of doing what we need to do to prove disinflation. How do you think market participants are taking this data so far? Because, like I said, markets are up slightly. Was this just a, hey, good enough report?
0: I don't see how it could be viewed that way. I'm at a little bit of a loss to explain market reaction. This tells me that Fed funds probably have to go to mid-fives or higher. We've been in the 6%. I don't want to tarnish you with my views, but I've been in the 6% plus. Using basic rules of thumb. No, I don't claim innate foresight. But historically, you got to get Fed funds up higher than the rate of inflation so that real Fed funds rate is enough to slow down economic activity. We're not anywhere near that point yet. How much equities in particular, which should be trading if expected interest rates are higher, which I think they probably are for any reasonable person today, how they can be trading higher, I don't claim to understand.
1: So then let's take the day-to-day movements or minute-to-minute movements stock market, because who the heck knows? There's millions of participants just in that.
0: Fair point.
1: Give me one person's view. Give me Jerome Powell. Jerome Powell came out at his last meet and said, look, he's pretty conservative in all of this, but he used the word disinflation on more than one occasion. And to me, was a pretty... I don't know. It was a pretty dovish series of statements compared to where he has been over the last few months. Again, I know your perspective on this, but is this report enough to change Jerome Powell's mind?
0: I don't know what Jerome Powell's framework is. I don't consider him to be a particularly effective or competent Fed chairperson.
1: He's not asking that question.
0: Okay. Well, but it's important that I take that, because I have a hard time getting inside of his mind because he doesn't seem to have an analytically consistent approach to this problem. One press conference, he said financial conditions aren't a concern. Another, he's scoring them. He's confused real and nominal interest rates. I mean, he's much smarter than I am, but he clearly doesn't have training in this particular. Yeah, he's an established, successful private equity investor, among other things. But in this domain, he lacks training. And it's painfully obvious when he gets concepts confused. So I don't have a lot of confidence in his leadership. And I think that's borne out by the inflation experience of the past 3 years, frankly.
1: So would takeaway be that this report might not be enough to change his mind, but it should?
0: I don't think his mental framework is established enough to predict how he will respond to something like this. This could send him off the deep end in the other direction, like the parent who sometimes discipline their kids. Other times they're very liberal. and the kids behave the place as a result. I don't know. I'm stretching for metaphors here. Help me out.
1: No, you're
0: good. Know what I mean.

0: Yeah,
1: he does. The guy doesn't have a philosophy, an approach, a framework. In the modern era, you need somebody in charge of monetary policy who does. I don't know how he thinks about the world. This could send him again over the edge, because nobody wants to be called a wimp.
0: Yep.
1: And if he fails, one of the biggest monetary wimps in history. So he could overreact.
2: Mark, can you tell us how you really feel about all of
1: that? Isn't it true, though? Does anybody remember Arthur's fund? You know the name Arthur Burns. He was Fed chair, and he was a Republican, conservative, CEA chair, intellectual giant, failure. His whole career was one success after another. He was a golden boy until he failed at the Fed. Now he's a poster child for monetary failure. But that's about to be updated with Jerome Powell's picture.
2: Whoa.
1: Right.
2: Happy Valentine's Day.
1: Right. Big kiss to Jerome.
0: Well, Tucker, if we were ever going to have Jerome Powell on the show, I guess you can scrap that.
2: Oh, yeah. He might
1: check my calendar when I'm on vacation.
0: Yeah, he's going to be showing up at Mark Fendi's doorstep, not on the
1: But I'm saying he could actually overreact here to prove his monetary masculinity.
3: Because of you.
1: Because of this
3: Thanks
1: show.
3: A lot. You might just send interest rates through the roof.
0: We are going to take a quick break. We'll have a little bit of a roundup here on inflation. Mark Fendetti, really appreciate you joining us here
1: pleasure.
0: To
1: Thank
0: talk about CPI this morning.
4: As promised, we're now joined by Amir Sharif from Inflation Insight to talk a little bit about, well, inflation. Amir, how are you doing today?
5: I'm doing great. How are you guys?
4: We're doing well. So we get a hot jobs report this morning. We had hot auto sales numbers for January. Either yesterday or the day before, I can't remember. Hot ISM services coming out this morning, and all I can think of is, gee, does it seem like, not just in the U.S., but you know, overseas as well, all this demand end up leading to a resurgence in inflation in the latter part of this year?
5: Yeah, you know, I was saying to somebody this morning, we should kind of maybe stop talking about a soft land and start talking about a liftoff.
4: We might not land.
5: Yeah, I mean, the numbers are looking pretty good today. You know, in terms of the resurgence of inflation, I've been a sort of view that, you know, there's a decent chance we get a pickup inflation in the first quarter of this year. I feel like everyone's been complacent because the last three reports were a bit more subdued. Mm-hmm. But, you know, typically in January, we tend to get a lot of new contracts coming in. And, you know, if you just think back to even a couple of months ago, actually, honestly, even before today, the general view has been, look, there's a recession coming. It's coming in the next, you know, 6 months, probably. And so if you're a business trying to take this January, setting a new contract is possibly the chance you're going to have to take price, especially if the economy does end up in a recession. And

0: But in a lot of other areas of the CPI, it is basically happening, you know, close to real time. So, for example, you mentioned auto sales earlier. Auto prices, and it doesn't matter talking about used cars or new cars, that's based on actual transaction level data that happens every month. So all the sales that just happened in January for new cars, that pricing information is going to come into the next CPI that comes out on February 14th. So that's, you know, pretty close to real-time information. It's real housing, which is probably the biggest lag. And I would say, you know, health insurance prices are also a big lag. So that is a pretty decent chunk of core inflation. You think about housing, that's 40%. That's going to lag by almost a year to what's happening in the rental market. But for a lot of other items, it is, I would say, very, very close to, you know, sort of what you're seeing on the ground.
1: Omer, this is Mike. The last, I don't know, 6 months of inflation reports have included a pretty significant drop in oil prices, gasoline prices, you know, big ticket items that pretty much everybody pays for and everybody sees front and center. I'm guessing you, like I, have no idea where gas prices are going to go over the next 6 months. But if you strip that out, and again, I know you're into core prices here, but do you have a sense for, hey, if we strip out gasoline alone and everything else, you know, does what it's going to do, what are we looking at in terms of the next 6 months if we do you know, see flatline oil prices or even see oil prices going back in the other direction? I mean, how much does that seep through to more than just gasoline prices, for example?
0: Yeah, so I guess I would say, you know, first of all, I think everyone's seeing prices go back up. You know, we had a nice run of prices declining, as you mentioned, the last 6 months. January looks like we're probably going to see gasoline around, you know, roughly 4%. February looks like could be up another 1 or 2 percentage points. So it is going to add a bit to the headline inflation reading in the next, certainly in January report coming out in a couple weeks, and then probably a bit in the February report as well. You know, what I would say is in terms of it being through to other areas, I think the good news is that when it's really not gasoline that's the bigger issue for the past, so it's more diesel. Diesel prices, everything gets transported by trucks. So diesel really matters quite a lot. And diesel prices right now, even though the numbers are still high, we've seen some of these forward prices for diesel come down quite a lot the last several months. So I think that means diesel prices should come down pretty appreciably in the next 2-3 months. And I think that's going to, you know, sort of put a lid on some of the pass-through to, say, for example, transporting food, transporting, you know, furniture, things like that. That was a big part of the story last year. It seems like the next few months that'll be less of an issue.
2: Amir, when you look at how the, you know, how a resurgence in growth may impact the Fed and their actions, do you look at that and say, hey, they're probably going to, you know, still pause in March and take that wait and see approach, or to put another hike on the table potentially for that meeting?
0: Yeah, so honestly, my takeaway after the last was they're going to go in March, and they're likely to go again anyway. I mean, their forecast in December already said, look, we're going to get to just north of 5. Another 2 hikes would get you exactly to what they forecast in December.
2: Mm-hmm.
0: And, you know, I know you don't want to make too much of just sort of one day's report, one labor market report. But honestly, if you sit here, the market's already kind of after today priced out a lot of the cuts that it had in the back half of this year. The market was looking for a couple of cuts coming, you know, later there. After this jobs number today, a lot of that has been kind of wiped out because of, you know, essentially what you're implying, which is, hey, they might have to do a little bit more here. Feeling after the meeting was their big concern is still inflation. They're not getting complacent, even if the market is. And, you know, if they need to do more, they're more than willing to go again after after March and after May as well.
2: Very good. Amir, so much for the time. We appreciate it and have a fantastic weekend.
0: Same to you guys. Thank you.
2: That is Amir Sharif from Inflation Insights talking about, well, inflation.
1: I feel as though every single person that we have talked to recently about the economy, markets, Fed, which has been a lot of our talk, has kind of ended their conversation with, well, markets may be interesting in one way, but I think the Fed is going to interpret it this way, or, you know, we should interpret it that way. There seems to be a lot of concern about how markets are interpreting things right now.
2: We're at that point where everything is nicely in balance. If you look at everything right now and say, hey, if the economy stayed like this forever, this would be great. It's true, okay? If you have inflation's running 0.2% a month,
1: yeah,
2: and you're adding a ton of jobs, okay, that's exactly what you want.
1: Yeah.
2: Like, you're at this Goldilocks period. But I think it's Bob Elliott who coined a great term that's out there right now, which is transitory Goldilocks. We've had this idea that inflation was transitory, or, you know, there was this idea floating that it was.

0: And people are looking where things are right now where, hey, Fed hikes have not really slowed the economy in any way. In fact, right now, again, for January at least, you're seeing an acceleration from what we saw in Q4. They have done enough where you are seeing inflation coming down, either because of what the Fed's done or just, you know, hey, people and businesses adapt and costs get sorted out in that. So inflation's looking better. But does it stay there? And I think there are just an awful lot of people that are hanging hat on, hey, this is good. This is what it should be. Like, we should appreciate this. And it's like, fine, you can appreciate it for what it is now, but just remember that markets and economies are always evolving. And that just because something looks one way today doesn't mean that's how it's going to look 6 to 9 months from now. And so I kind of use that idea of transitory Goldilocks to describe where we are right now. Yes, the economy in January, really freaking good. Does it stay that way? I'm not convinced.
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0: As promised, we're now joined by Peter Earle from the American Institute for Economic Research here to talk a little bit about inflation. Peter, how are you today?
2: Great to be here.
0: Peter, your organization puts out what is called the Everyday Price Index on a monthly basis. It comes up with different readings than what we get from the CPI or PCE. Can you talk a little bit about the concern of this Everyday Price Index?
2: Sure. So the Everyday Price Index is an index that takes certain elements from the CPI. It puts them into an index of 24 prices. And what we do then is we look for changes in those prices, and like any index would. But I think what's unique about the EPI is that what we do is we look for consumer or household costs that are not either contracted or unavoidable, essentially. You know, you can avoid, say, buying a new car, that sort of thing. But everything from food, medicine, pharmaceuticals, different costs of, say, maintaining your home, and everything, all of that is in there. And that's what makes the EPI, the Everyday Price Index, kind of a better look at what's happening with inflation and how it's impacting individuals and households.
0: What did it show for the month of January, and how does it compare to what we saw from the CPI?
2: Right, so the overall CPI climbed 0.5% in January, which was the most it's climbed in 3 months, and it was a lot of that was energy. But what we saw in the EPI is that it rose almost 1%, almost twice that amount. And a lot of that was fueled by household fuels, utilities, that sort of thing. So what we glean from that, sort of the conclusion we can draw, is that the slowing of this inflationary trend that we've seen is hitting households and individuals harder than the broad CPI index indicate.
0: What about over the last year? How does the thing that you've seen from your inflation index compare to the CPI?
2: It's a little bit higher, but not terribly much. It's been I believe the year over year is 6.5% on the EPI than versus 6.4% in the CPI. So there certain things have impacted the index more, but where we really see the changes are on a month basis.
0: So obviously there are different ways to measure inflation. The CPI tries to do one thing. The EPI tries to do another thing. I don't inherently believe that anyone is better or worse because they're measuring different things. Do you think there is, you know, any kind of increased accuracy in measuring certain things using your index and why it may be more representative of what individuals see or anything else along those lines?
2: Well, I think so first of all, you know, it's sort of like Zeno's paradox, right? You get closer to what inflation is, but you can never really hit it because price is always sort of subject to snapshot fallacies whereby, you know, you take a look at a price and it changes in the day before, that sort of thing. So it's always an approximation of what price levels are doing. But in the case of the EPI, we're cutting out all the things in the CPI that consumers, you know, may not be buying all the time or may not be part of the majority of household purchases in a given week. But again, you know, there's CI. There's also the Consumption Expenditure Index that is used by the Fed. You know, there's GDP deflator. There's a number of measures of inflation, each of which has its own sort of benefits and costs or detractions to using.
0: When you look at the inflation picture into the remainder of 2023, my concern is that you're starting to see areas that had previously given you some deflation

0: inflationary tailwind second half of last year that may be reversing. Do you have similar concerns?
1: I do, and our concerns were heightened this morning with the PPI release. You know, I mean, if you look at the last few days, you know, we had this pretty lousy PPI, which not only was higher than expected, but there were revisions to previous PPIs all upward in the past few months. You know, the CPI number wasn't good a few days ago. We had strong retails yesterday. We had a blowout jobs number in January. And, you know, on top of the Fed member Meester's comments this morning about a possible 50 basis point raise, I think inflation is going to fighting inflation is going to be a longer, slower battle, and I think it actually start to think about a terminal policy rate of 3/4, maybe even 6%.
0: Very good, Peter. Appreciate joining us today. Thank you so much for the time.
1: Great to be here.
0: That is Peter Earle from the American Institute of Economic Research. Mike, you had some follow-up things that you wanted to cover from our first segment.
2: Well, I think outside of markets and decisions there, what I'm seeing across the board seems to be some, I guess, the same complacency about interest rates that I'm sensing from the stock market. And I think it's worth, you know, mentioning some things such as where markets have gone right now. You know, I know a lot of people over the last years looked at 3-1, 5-1, 7-1 arms and, you know, hoping that interest rates are going to be coming down in the future to be able to refinance. Well, they sort of have, I think, not to the levels that people were hoping for.
0: Well, now they've gone back up, actually.
2: Where are they sitting now for the average 30-year?
0: So here's where we landed on this. So from Mortgage News Daily, the average 30-year fixed rate, it peaked on October 20th at 7.37.
2: Mm-hmm.
0: It then slid down to a low on February 2nd of this year, and it got all the way down to 5.99.
2: Wow.
0: So it came down almost 1.5%.
2: Yeah.
0: Since February 2nd, back up to 6.75 now.
2: Wow.
0: In two weeks, you've seen that. And that, to me, again, remember, two things have happened here. So the 10-year Treasury on February 2nd was at 3.37. It's at 3.83 right now. So it's expanded by almost 0.5%.
2: Sure.
0: Mortgage rates have gone up by more than that. And that, to me, that extra spread over that 10-year Treasury, that's banks saying, hey, if to hold this on our books, we want to make sure that we're hedged in that there's a lot of inflation. And so we're gonna take a little extra there in terms of that we're going to charge.
2: I think it speaks to demand, too, right? At the end of the day, some demand and supply. I think there was a lot of...
0: Maybe.
2: There was a lack of activity in October, November timeframe, and my sense has been there is a heck of a lot more activity heading into the spring housing right now.
0: It could be. The reason I don't think it's demand is that banks aren't raising their deposit rates, which is what you would typically see if banks wanted to attract more deposits because they don't, you know, need more loans and things like that.
2: Mm-hmm.
0: It might some of that. I tend to think it's more banks don't like risk. I know that we think they do like risk because of what we saw from the investment banks back in 2007, 2008. But if you talk to any banker, and by banker, I mean the person who actually does the lending, the borrow.
2: Yeah, they're very risk averse.
0: They are the most nervous people in the world. They don't like risk at all. And so if you're a banker and you're saying, okay, if there's a chance I have to hold this on my books for the next 30 years, what do I want to get paid? If you see inflation starting to creep up again, you say, I'm going to need more because I don't want to be stuck holding this thing forever. U.S. profits just peaked. Usually means layoffs are coming. It's the headline from Bloomberg. And does it make a convincing case, Mike?
2: Well, I think the term peaked is interesting. Peak to me implies some sort of all-time high and then coming down, and they did come down in the most recent quarter. I don't think we have any real evidence that they will ever go higher again, but nonetheless, the last few years have been highly profitable for most U.S. companies, I would generally say, in an environment where there's a lot of cash poured into these companies. So, yeah, the general conclusion that I would come to is if they did, in fact, peak and now profits are coming down, those companies are going to do whatever they can to defend their share price, which may mean layoffs. I'm not convinced that we are seeing those imminently.
0: So it's really interesting to see. I mean, Tucker was talking about Twilio there, and Twilio, despite announcing those that big earnings report, Twilio is one of the companies that this week, or maybe it was last week, I think it was last week.
2: Second round of layoffs. Right?
0: Announced their second round of 17% after doing a round of layoffs in September. We had another one of these this morning. DocuSign came out and said, hey, we're going to be laying off 10% of our workforce. They had done 9% in September. So, again, you're getting close to 20%, which, by the way, I hate to say I told you so, but I told you so. This is what happens when

0: companies cut 10%. They realize 3 or 4 months later, it's not enough, and they have to do another round of layoffs. And
1: what a terrible environment to work in, by the way.
0: And here, I guess, unfortunately, there's probably going to be a third round most of those companies, because that's how it worked in the tech bubble. You usually end up having to cut 25 to 35% of your staff in order to get your company squared away during a, you know, struggling, during an environment where, you know, things are no longer in your favor. So
1: when it comes to the layoffs,
0: yes,
1: I think it's pretty clear that generally these companies are being rewarded by their shareholders for doing layoffs.
0: Today. Yes.
1: And so from that perspective, I am concerned about it because, look, you know, these companies have come out of the last few years and really done their best to, you know, make themselves beholden to more than just their shares. But I don't buy it. Right? At the end of the day, these companies are doing everything they can to maximize shareholder return. And if that means cutting labor by 10%, they're going to do so. And when incentives are aligned in that direction, it's tough to see what's going to prevent it from happening.
0: Now, we've seen, and again, both these Twilio and DocuSign, tech sector. Okay, sure. These are not companies that are in manufacturing. They're not companies that are in housing. They're not companies that are in food production.
1: Yep.
0: They're tech sector, where there was way too much hiring that went on during the pandemic, and now you're seeing a lot of companies having to cut headcount as a result. So when we see this headline, U.S. profits just peaked, that usually means layoffs are coming. Tech sector, it's being proven true so far. But when we talk about the labor market as a whole right now, it's still very tight. And so I continue to wonder, and know if this will be the case, but if I am company X that says, hey, I've got to reduce spend by Y dollars over the course of the next year,
1: mm-hmm.
0: One of the first levers I look at before headcount in a tight labor market is, hey, can I get rid of any real estate that I'm not using because I have employees working remotely? Okay. Even in the tech sector, you're seeing some of that. I mean, Facebook, Meta, whatever the heck they're called these days, they announced that they were supposed to take, I think it was 500 square feet in Hudson Yards in New York City. They said, no, we're not going to do that.
1: Walmart, just saying, they closed three of their, they had these tech hubs. They were trying to compete with all the Salesforces and Amazons of the world. So they had three locations in Carlsbad, California, Portland, Oregon, and Austin, Texas. Closed all of them.
0: So
1: didn't do layoffs, didn't announce layoffs, just closed their, you know, high cubs.
0: Now, the counterpoint to all this is that even though the Fed's been raising interest rates for a year, they've only been an area that would borderline qualify as restrictive for maybe the last 6 months now.
1: Yep.
0: Since August, maybe September. So the counterpoint to all this is, hey, yes, we haven't seen layoffs outside of tech yet, but that's rates really haven't been that high for that long. You know, they're higher now, but again, back in July of last year, the Fed funds rate was still in news.
1: Yep.
0: You know?
1: So, I mean, my answer on all this is, again, maybe. I can't definitively say right now that the reason companies outside the technology sector have not yet laid off employees definitively because interest rates haven't been high for long enough. But, look, companies are being rewarded for laying employees right now, and it is a relatively phenomenon that they're dealing with in terms of higher borrowing costs, et cetera.
0: Can we also briefly talk a little bit about just what we're seeing that's been rallying this year? Because this continued again yesterday in the Russell 2500 growth index. These are some of the names that were up big yesterday. Beyond Meat, 12%. Stitch Fix, 15%. Carvana, 18%. Wayfair, 10%. Do we all of a sudden think that these companies, did Beyond Meat yesterday come out and say, hey guys, guess what? Our new product was voted best tasting fake meat ever, and it got into more mouths yesterday than any day ever. No!
1: You know what I'd love to see? An overlay of volume to the Wall Street Bets Reddit, subreddit, overlaid with these stock prices.
0: This is the stuff that is being bid up right now. It's very frothy and very reminiscent of what we were seeing in 2020 and 2022.
1: Yeah.
0: It's not the kind of stuff that is indicative of a healthy long-term recovery. Maybe you get it, but when Beyond Meat, who, again, we've talked, you know, the last few weeks about just how badly they've been struggling, when they're up 10%, that's not, hey, it's all clear, Beyond Meat's fine. That's individuals gambling.
1: Yes.
0: Okay. Maybe it works out, maybe it doesn't, but

0: this is all retail stuff that is just, you don't have a bunch of hedge funds piling in Beyond Meat right now saying the turnaround's just around the corner. Like, that's not the message that you're getting.
1: No, but they may have exited about shorts because they're worried about being called out of them.
0: And that all comes the part where things start to get more dangerous because now you don't have that potential short squeeze to, you know, continue to move things as people get more bullish eventually. So this is a dodgy market right now. It's been good so far to start the year, but it has not, you haven't seen the rally in the places that make sense, quite honestly.
1: Fair.
0: But maybe that's just my own personal perspective on it because I don't...
1: Well, it really is your personal perspective on it, but time will tell whether you're right or wrong. So the average new car purchase, according to J.D. Power and Associates, was, frankly, well above $40,000. Let me get the exact price. It hit a record of $47,362 in the month of December, according to J.D. Power. And... to me, this is just a continuation of a trend that we've been seeing over the last several years. This is not purely a pandemic trend, for example. But in what year did Ford, for instance, stop making sedans?
0: 3 years ago.
1: Was it only three?
0: Maybe two.
1: Yeah, it was a while ago. I think it was pre-pandemic, so I think it was a while ago that they at least announced it. But you're right, model years might have started.
2: 2018.
1: Okay. So this is a trend for a while where Americans have been pushing towards bigger and more expensive cars, I think really as a whole, but this really stepped in a whole different direction during the pandemic where, hey, there was a limited supply of semiconductors, and so companies that were producing cars said, we're only going to focus on those that has the biggest profit margins. And that's what's happened, I think, resulted in this.
0: No. No, no, no.
1: You disagree?
0: Yes.
1: Okay.
0: There are plenty of cheap options out there.
1: Yes, but we don't buy them.
0: I know.
1: That's my point.
0: No, not because manufacturers changed the cars they're making.
1: Well, they did. Ford stopped making sedans.
0: Okay, go buy a Civic. They still make them. They're $25,000. You want a Corolla?
1: There are
0: it's $25,000.
1: Fewer
0: grand
1: of
0: as
1: those
0: well.
1: Options out there, and Americans are not buying them. I guess would
0: it's
1: be my
0: not
1: entire
0: that,
1: point.
0: But it's not. They're not. It's not because manufacturers were not going to make these anymore.
1: No, it came from a demand perspective, which is where I started. Americans no longer want to drive cheap sedans. They want to drive big SUVs.
0: They are stupid when it comes to cars.
1: Yeah, I agree with that.
0: Let's call a spade a spade. And specifically, like, right now, we're being dumber than ever. Like, it's we are just making the worst financial decisions possible when it comes to cars right now. I can't overstate this enough, because it's absolutely horrible. Okay? If look at the data. Let me just put this in perspective, okay? If we look at the data that's out there now, okay? Let's look at the January jobs report that tells us, okay, here is the average hourly wage in the U.S. It's $33 an hour. If you work 2,000 hours at that, you're going to make $66,000 a year, which is about where median household income is.
1: Yep.
0: Because the median household in the U.S., again, you look at the number of jobs, that has less than one job because of just how it works out. Bunch of people, blah, blah, blah. So, if you're talking about the average new car price
1: at $47,000.
0: At $47,000, while Americans are making 60, again, call it $70,000 just to make the math easy.
1: Sure.
0: And I think that's where the actual median household income is. That number's insane.
1: Yes.
0: It's absolutely insane. Because if you go back through, again, remember that for much of the last 20 years, you didn't really see much in the way of real earnings gains. It was basically eaten up by inflation. Average American family over the last, you know, 10, 15 years, making anywhere from like $55,000 to $60,000.
1: Mm-hmm.
0: And the cars they were buying were averaging $25,000 to $28,000, somewhere around there. There's been, again, just a huge ramp up in the last 5 years in particular, really the last three that have driven this. It's not sustainable. The only way this works is basically to the point where people are just, you know,
1: mortgaging.
0: Okay, I'm taking out an 8-year car loan. I'm going to own it for 6 years, and then I'm going to plan on it just getting repoed with like 2 years left on it as I buy something new. It can't last forever. The cars buying are just too expensive. You should not be buying a $50,000 vehicle unless you're making $250,000 a year.
1: Yeah.
0: That it is. Okay? And there are plenty of good vehicles for cheaper. You can buy, again, you don't need to be spending a ton of money. You want to buy something, who cares what you necessarily buy? You can find a ton of good cars still in that range between $20,000 and $35,000. Really good cars. Now, they don't have the heated steering wheel, and they don't have the panoramic moonroof. But who cares about panoramic moonroof? You're supposed to be looking at the road.
1: I think that

0: that if there's one area of concern that I have for vehicle companies is that I don't think that they are producing a lot of vehicles. I know that they're not producing a whole lot of vehicles for that segment. I don't think they're prepared to do so, and I think that's where demand is going to end up in the next few years. Because you're right, people have been rolling these auto loans into new 6, 7, 8 year loans and just, you know, hey, afford the monthly payment here. And now that interest rates have doubled, I think it's fair to say that interest rates on cars have doubled in the last 12 months. That's not going to be feasible anymore.
1: What about pickup trucks? I'm looking through this list of pickup trucks, and given these are just the base listings, but like,
2: yeah.
1: Ford Maverick, 23,000. Hyundai Sonata, 26,000. Chevy Colorado, 28,000. Toyota Tacoma, 28,000.
0: Are these vehicles?
1: No.
0: Yeah.
2: Yeah, I mean, look, even if you got...
1: But people like all the bells and whistles and the leather seats.
2: And if you want to go up a little from that, not get the base, okay, get a Tacoma that's, you know, 35 instead of 28. Don't need to have the Tundra, you know, 55.
1: Right. And around here, you need the four-wheel drive, obviously,
2: now
1: so that's going to cost you more.
2: Now,
1: but.
2: Again, if you need an expensive car for work for one reason or another, hey, you're, you know, a contractor and you're in your truck all day and that's what, you know, you're towing around. You just want to be comfortable because your truck is your office. Okay, fine. That's a working vehicle. We can make a case for that.
0: But, Chuck, you were just looking at Bureau of Labor Statistics numbers, right? Just
2: yeah.
0: a minute ago. What percentage of our workforce is made up of farming and construction?
2: In terms of, like, how many are actually doing that?
0: Yeah.
2: About 7 or 8%.
0: At most, I think.
2: Yeah. And between the two.
0: Yeah. I'm struggling to think of a whole other, you know, a whole bunch of other categories that require that type of vehicle.
2: It's
0: that you personally would own, right? I mean, like, if you drive a dump truck, then you're going to buy that kind of vehicle, but you don't own your dump truck. If you're a tow truck driver, very few of you actually own an individual tow truck, and that's not factoring into that $47,000 new vehicle price, I don't believe. So
2: it's just not sustainable. And I get it. Everyone wants bells and whistles. Trust me, when I start shopping around for cars, I do the same thing. I'm like, oh, like that sounds nice. And then at the price, and what I always come back to is, yeah, I'm going to really enjoy that for the first couple weeks. And then the novelty is going to wear off, and I'm going to be stuck with payment for the next 6 years.
1: Everybody likes that feeling, initial feeling, but
2: you know, it
1: goes away quick.
2: It's just I keep coming back to that. And it's not to say that cars, fun. I mean, trust me, one of my dreams in life would be to own a Corvette. I think it would be fantastic. But I also think it would be really stupid of me to do that right now.
0: Yeah, I take great pride in driving the worst car in my neighborhood, or series of cars. Yeah, I think I might have two of the worst five. So,
2: you know, so it's just not sustainable where you see the price of new vehicles rise quickly as they have.
0: What does it mean for automakers?
2: Well, there are a few different things to unpack there. What do you think they're going to do? Because I don't know.
0: I think they're going to struggle a little bit. I don't that it's easy to pivot from the real push that you've made toward EVs back towards cheap, whatever cars we think are people are going to buy. I don't think that suddenly Americans are just going to flock to sedans. So I think it's about trying to create cheap SUVs, perhaps. And that doesn't seem to line up with the drive and the push that these companies have made towards, you know, pure EVs over the last few years.
2: Why don't Americans like hatchbacks? Because to me, hatchback is the pinnacle of the car, actually.
0: Yeah.
1: You want to know the truth?
2: Yeah. Because
1: they look dorky.
2: Do they, though? I mean, like,
1: yeah.
2: Why is that?
1: The typical American thinks they look dorky.
2: But why is that dorkier than, again, most of these small SUVs are basically hatchbacks that are like 6 inches higher.
0: Yeah, don't know.
1: I wouldn't have a problem with hatchback, but I'm just telling you the answer. They look or dorky.
0: I had to really put my wife into the Civic hatchback. It took a long while.
2: Because, like, I'll give you an example. The Ford Mustang Mach-E, it is a hatchback.
1: Yeah, totally.
2: You go out and you look at how high it is, actually. I've measured one. There's one that sits in our parking lot.
0: Oh, then that's what they're going to do. They're going to make hatchbacks and call them SUVs.
2: It is a hatchback. It's 2 inches higher
0: than my
2: car.
0: That's what they're going to do. Yeah, that's the solution.
2: That's all you got to do is call it an SUV, but just make it a hatchback.
0: Yeah, they're done.
1: I wonder if that guy was looking out the window of you measuring his car. It's like, what the hell is this
2: going to see if I can get it on the flatbed.
0: We brought in Mark Fandetti from the Armstrong Advisory Group this morning to join us on the program and talk a little bit about what we saw there. Mark, thanks for joining us. Appreciate it.
3: Great year. Thanks, Mike.
0: So let's start right off. Expectations for this consumer price index report were that they would continue to decline from the numbers that we saw in the December report, which showed, what, 6.5% over year inflation.

0: inflation, and key cooling off occurring in goods inflation specifically. We're starting to see some stuff in services. By and large, what we were seeing was goods inflation beginning to cool off. The headline reports that we saw this morning for January were slightly higher than expectations, but I would say within a rounding error of overall expectations for what we would see from the headline numbers. So let's start right there. Headline inflation up 0.5% month over month. I believe expectations were for a 0.4% increase. Year over year, 6.4% year over year. So a decline from last month, but again, slightly hotter than was anticipated, I believe.
1: Yeah, I think we'd been lulled into a sense markets, not us, just collectively we, the whole country, investors, however you want to think about that, had been lulled into a sense of complacency by a few months of good readings, which were expected because energy prices were coming down.
0: Yep.
1: So favorable year over year and month over month comparisons made for ultimately illusory. I think we will see whether or not today's reading bodes what it bodes for future readings.
0: Sure.
1: We don't want to read too much into any data point, but a few months maybe gave us a false sense of relief due to falling energy prices, and that reversed modestly. The big story is this, I think you already pointed out, shelter increasing 0.7% month over month, nearly 8% year over year. That was a driver of about half the month over month inflation change. And that seems fairly well done. And services inflation, as you pointed out, Mike, has taken the baton from goods inflation. So we've got goods deflation now.
0: Yep.
1: Now that the pandemic phase has passed and we're into services inflation.
0: So you want a car, a board game, you need a a new video game console. Those things are going for quite as much as they were over the last few years, or at least the pace of increases is slowing down. But talk to me about services. I mean, look, when it comes to services inflation, I think the primary one here making up a third of CPI is shelter. So digging in there a bit, that is one area that I think there's been a lot of expectation of a cooling off. And yet we are still, I think the average month to month increase on shelter costs has been 0.5 or 0.6%, and we got a 0.7% reading this time. Any takeaways there?
1: Other than that, it's indicative of persistent underlying inflation? No, I don't have any deep insights. And
0: sure,
1: I think it's important to keep in mind the big picture, which is that which the Fed can control, which is monetary inflation, underlying inflation, trend inflation.
0: Mm-hmm.
1: Some people call it core inflation. These are all synonyms. So forgetting for a moment about the tree looking at the forest, there's evidence of mid-single digit persistent dug in. You look at expectations or wages or super core or core, and we can get into the nitty gritty of those, but that's to me less important than the fact that underlying or trend inflation is persistent and fairly well dug in. It's going to require some economic pain to uproot and ultimately squash.
0: So that was your perspective. I mean, I know your perspective on things going this right point, right? Like, you and I spend a fair bit of time there, whether you like it or not. So I know that your perspective has been, hey, we had a few good months of data, but the concern would be, hey, do things trend back up in the other direction? Do energy costs bring overall prices back? To you, I don't think it's any one piece that brings prices back up. Are we going to be able to see that persistent drag down or that disinflationary pressure that we have been seeing?
1: Where's that come from has been my question throughout. Historically, every monetary tightening, every hike in rates by the Fed, of the Fed funds rate, that short-term rate that drives up treasury bills, et cetera, that's always been associated with a slowdown in economic activity, which pushes up unemployment, which puts downward pressure on wages, and that helps to subdue inflation. It would be odd if inflation came down without economic cost, because historically, disinflations, not just the 70s, but other periods too, and not just in the United States, globally, historically, disinflations inevitably are accompanied by some economic sacrifice.
0: Taking a look at a few individual components here. So shelter, as we mentioned, makes up over a third of headline CPI, continues to run hot. My takeaway there, just getting away from the overall headline, would be going to be tough to see a slowdown in shelter costs if you have a hot housing market, right? I mean, overall interest rates have come down from 7% peaks to now below 6% on 30-year mortgage. Clearly, there's some excitement again about housing.
1: Mm-hmm.
0: I'm having a tough time understanding where that, there's been a lot of people calling for some relief on the shelter cost of the index. I don't really see it unless you see an overall housing cool off, and there's nothing indicated today.
1: I mean, it could happen, and this is just a philosophical difference between the way I look at inflation and maybe some of the bottom-up fasters that you've talked to on the show look at inflation. I don't find building up from individual components to be particularly helpful, because if you've got a

0: underlying inflation. It's like you got water in your house, comes in through a shingle, and it ends up in the bathroom downstairs. How the heck did it get there? Oh, no. The larger point is that there's water building up on you. It's going to make its way into unexpected places. This, to me, is a decent analogy for inflation. There's too much money in the economy, ultimately, that pushed up the level of prices. This, I'm being a little bit abstract here, but it helps me to not get bogged down. We could talk about shelter. It's interesting.
1: Yeah.
0: It is over 34% this month if you look at the table breakdown that they update with every report of inflation. So it's going to, by necessity, drive it.
1: It's
0: a big component.
1: Yeah.
0: You know, food is 13.5%. Energy prices, surprisingly, a little less than 10%. So, but they're very volatile.
1: Right.
0: So that's how they become a driver. But to me, the bigger problem, going back to the we're in the house metaphor, if I may, is that there's a lot of water on the rail. And until we take care of that fundamental problem, too much money in the economy driving up prices through wages, and the best evidence of this is a hot labor market, whether you look at vacancies or unemployment, et cetera.
2: So, Mark,
0: Brendan, yeah.
2: Is that really kind of the indicator, this idea that it's, you know, really focused in housing, that this is a much more systemic problem than this idea that we know, this idea of it being transitory is long in the past. But, you know, that transitory piece, that seems to be goods are, right? We've kind of cured the
1: supply chains
2: yeah. and that sort of thing.
0: That's
2: but now
0: fair, yeah,
2: it seems to be very systemic. It's kind of built in. You said there's too much cash in the system. Would you view this as being proof of that?
0: I wouldn't use the word proof, but that's just a personal preference because you could always be disproved. So I'd say it's strong evidence of it. Yeah.
1: Mm. So
0: one month it shows up in one component, another month it jumps around, which is why we like here and others as well, median or trimmed mean CPI. We'll data on that later today. It takes out the outliers no matter where they originate
1: mm-hmm.
0: to give you a sense for what is going on in a trend sense. And that's what we want to get at.
1: So, Mark, I'm going to make you play a little mental gymnastics here because I know your perspective on this. And your perspective is, hey, this is going to be very difficult to defeat. That is clearly, at least over the last few months, not necessarily the market's position on this. And
0: yeah.
1: So we're seeing positive returns so far from all three major indices. I guess my question for you would be, the report that we received today, in my view, it's probably a B minus, maybe a C plus in terms of doing what we need to do to prove disinflation.
0: Mm-hmm.
1: How do you think market participants are taking this data so far? Because, like I said, markets are up slightly. Was this a, hey, good enough report?
0: I don't see how it could be viewed that way. So I'm at a little bit of a loss to explain market reaction. This tells me that Fed funds probably have to go to mid fives or higher. We've been in the 6%. I don't want to tarnish you with my views, but I've been in the 6% plus camp just using basic rules of thumb.
1: Mm-hmm.
0: No, I don't claim any great foresight, but historically, you got to get Fed funds up higher than the rate of inflation so that the real Fed funds rate is enough to slow down economic activity. We're not anywhere near that point yet. How Mars equities in particular, which should be trading lower if expected interest rates are higher, which I think they probably are for any reasonable person today. How they can be trading higher, I don't claim to understand.
1: So then let's take out the day-to-day movements or minute-to-minute move of the stock market because
0: yep.
1: who the heck knows? There's millions of participants deciding that.
0: Fair point.
1: Give me one person's view. Give me Jerome Powell. Jerome Powell came out at his last meeting and said, look, he's owed to be pretty conservative in all of
0: yep.
1: this, but he used the word disinflation on more than one occasion. And to me, a pretty... It was a pretty dovish series of statements compared to where he has been over the last few months.
0: Yeah.
1: Again, I know your perspective on this, but is this report enough to change Jerome Powell's mind?
0: I don't know what Jerome Powell's framework is. I don't consider him to be a particularly effective or competent Fed chairperson. I think he's
1: not asking that question.
0: Okay. Well, but it's important that I state
1: yep.
0: that because I have a hard time getting inside of his mind
1: yep.
0: because
1: fair.
0: He doesn't seem to have an analytically consistent approach to this problem. One press conference, he's financial conditions aren't a concern. Another, he's underscoring them. He's confused real and non-interest rates. I mean, he's much smarter than I am. He clearly doesn't have training in this particular. Yeah, I mean, he's an established, successful private equity investor, among other things. But in this domain, he lacks training. And it's painfully obvious when he speaks, he gets concepts confused. He doesn't have a lot of confidence in his leadership. And I think that's worn out by the inflation experience of the past 3 years, frankly.
1: So would your takeaway be that this report might not be enough to change his mind, but it should?
0: I don't think his mental framework established enough to predict how he will respond to something like this. This could send him off the deep end the other direction, like the parent who sometimes disciplines their kid

0: Other times they're very liberal. Kids' behavior is all over the place as a result. I don't know. I'm stretching from Edwards here. Mike, help me out.
1: No, you're
0: you know
1: good.
0: What I mean.
1: Yeah.
0: The guy doesn't have a philosophy, an approach, a framework. And I think in the modern era, you need somebody in charge of monetary policy who does. I don't know how he thinks about the world. This could send him, again, over the edge, because nobody wants to be called a wimp.
1: Yep.
0: And if he fails, he'll be one of the biggest monetary wimps in history. So he could overreact.
2: Mark, can you tell us how you really feel about all this?
0: Right, isn't it true, though? Does anybody remember Arthur Burns? You know the name Arthur Burns. He was Fed chair in the Republican, conservative, CEA chair, intellectual giant, failure. His whole career was one success after another. He was a golden boy until he failed at the Fed. He's a poster child for monetary failure. But that's about to be dated with Jerome Powell's picture.
2: Whoa.
0: Right? Isn't
2: Happy
0: it, isn't
2: Valentine's Day, Jerome. Right. Right.
0: Big kiss to
1: Tucker, if we were ever going to have Jerome Powell on the show, I guess you can scrap that.
2: Oh, yeah. He might
0: check my
2: he
0: calendar.
2: Might
0: come on when
2: soon.
0: I'm on vacation.
1: Yeah, he's going to be showing up at Mark Fetty's doorstep, not on the.
0: But I'm saying he could actually overreact here, prove his monetary masculinity.
3: Because of you.
0: Because of this
3: Thanks
0: show.
3: A lot. You might just send interest rates through the roof.
1: We are going to take a quick break. We'll have a little bit of a roundup here on inflation. Mark Fandetti, really appreciate you joining us here
0: pleasure.
1: To
0: Thank
1: talk about CPI this morning.
4: As promised, we're now joined by Amir Sharif from Inflation Insights here to talk a little bit about, well, inflation. Amir, how are you doing today?
5: I'm doing great. How are you?
4: We're doing well. So we get a hot jobs report this morning. We had hot auto sales numbers for January. Either yesterday or the day before, I can't remember. Hot ISM services coming out morning, and all I can think of is, gee, does it seem like, not just in the U.S., but you know, overseas as well, all this demand may end up leading to a resurgence in inflation in the latter part of this year?
5: Yeah, you know, I think to somebody this morning, we should kind of maybe stop talking about a softening and start talking about a liftoff.
4: We might not land.
5: The numbers are looking pretty good today. You know, in terms of the resurgence of inflation, I'm of the sort of view that, you know, there's a decent chance we get core inflation in the first quarter of this year. I feel like everyone's gotten pretty complacent because the last three reports were a bit more subdued. Mm-hmm. But, you know, typically in January, we tend to get a lot of new contracts coming in. And, you know, if you just think back to even a couple of months, actually, honestly, even before today, the general view, and look, there's a recession coming. It's coming in the next, you know, 6 months probably. And so if you're a business trying to take price, this January, setting a new contract is possibly the last chance you're going to have to take price, especially if the economy end up in a recession. And so my feeling is, you know, you could get some new contracts which do feed into the CPI in January, a bit of a pop over the next couple of months in core inflation. And I think that would be a surprise to a lot of folks who've sort of gotten used to the last 3 months of, you know, slower inflation readings.
4: The one thing that I have always found with inflation is that it is something where it does take time for that to develop just because of how the methodology shows up in the CPI and other reports. So even if you start to see it building now, it might not actually show up for a quarter or two. Is that accurate at this point?
5: So I would say, yes, there are some left in the CPI. The most obvious is in the way we measure housing. But in a lot of other areas of the CPI, it is basically happening, you know, close to real time. So, for example, you know, you mentioned auto sales earlier. Auto prices, and we're talking about used cars or new cars, that's based on actual transaction-level data that happens every month. So all sales that just happened in January for new cars, that pricing information is coming into the next CPI that comes out on February 14th. So, you know, pretty close to real-time information. It's really housing, which is probably the biggest lag. And I would say, you know, health insurance prices are also a big lag. So a pretty decent chunk of core inflation, you think about housing, that's 40%. That's going to lag by almost a year to what's happening in the rental market. But for a lot of other items, it is, I would say, very, very close to, you know, sort of what you're seeing on the ground.
1: Omer, this is Mike. The last, I don't know, 6 months of inflation reports have included a pretty significant drop in oil prices, gas prices, you know, big ticket items that pretty much everybody pays for and everybody sees front and center. I'm guessing you, like I, have no idea where gas prices are going to go over the next 6 months. But if you strip that out, and again, I know you're linked to core prices here, but do you have a sense for, hey, if we strip out gasoline alone and everything else, you know, does what it's going to do, what are we looking at in terms of the next 6 months if we do, you know, see flatlining oil prices or even see oil prices going back in the other direction? I mean, how much does that seep through to more than just gasoline prices, for example?
5: Yeah, so I guess I would say, you know, first of all, I think everyone's seeing gas go back up. You know, we had a nice run of prices declining, as you mentioned, last month. January looks like we're probably going to

0: see gasoline up around, you know, roughly 4%. February looks like it could be up another 1 or 2 percentage points. So it is add a bit to the headline inflation reading in the next, certainly in January report coming out in a couple of weeks, and then probably a bit in the Fed report as well. You know, what I would say is in terms of it seeping through to other areas, I think the good news is that when you, it's really not gasoline that's the bigger issue for the pass-through. It's more diesel. Mm. Diesel prices, obviously it's transported by trucks. So diesel really matters quite a lot. And diesel prices right now, even though the numbers are still kind of high, we've seen some of these forward prices for diesel come down quite a lot the last several months. So I think that diesel prices should come down pretty appreciably in the next 2-3 months. And I think that's going to, you know, sort of put a lid on some of the pass-through to, say, for example, transporting food or transporting, you know, furniture, things like that. That was a big part of the story here. It seems like the next few months that'll be less of an issue.
1: Amir, when you look at how a resurgence in growth may impact the Fed and their actions, do you look at that and say, hey, they're probably going to, you know, still pause in March and take that wait and see approach? Or does this put another hike on the table potentially for that May meeting?
0: Yeah, so honestly, my takeaway after the last was they're going to go in March and they're likely to go again in May anyway. I mean, their forecast in December already said, look, we're going to get to just north of 5. Other two hikes would get you exactly to what they forecast in December.
1: Mm-hmm.
0: And, you know, I know you don't want to make too much of just sort of one day's report, and one labor market report. Honestly, if you sit here, the market's already kind of after today priced out all the cuts that it had in the back half of this year. So the market was looking for a couple of cuts coming, you know, later this year. After this jobs number today, a lot of that has been kind of wipeout. Because of, you know, essentially what you're implying, which is, hey, they might have to do a little bit more here. But my feeling at the meeting was their big concern is still inflation. They're getting complacent, even if the market is. And, you know, if they need to do more, they're more than willing to go again after March and after May as well.
1: Very good. Amir, thank you so much. We appreciate it and have a fantastic weekend.
0: Same to you guys. Thank you.
1: That is Amir Reif from Inflation Insights talking about, well, inflation.
2: I feel as though every single person that we have talked to recently about the economy, markets, Fed, which has been a lot of our talk, has kind of ended their conversation with, well, markets may be interpreting one way, but I think the Fed is going to interpret this way, or, you know, we should interpret it that way. There seems to be a lot of concern about how markets are interpreting things right now.
1: Well, we're at that point where, again, everything is nicely in balance. If you look at just everything right now and say, hey, if the economy's like this forever, this would be great. It's true, okay? If you have inflation that's run 0.2% a month,
2: yeah,
1: and you're adding a ton of jobs, okay, that's exactly what you want.
2: Yeah.
1: Like, you're at this Goldilocks period. But there's, I forget who it is, I think it's Bob Elliott who coined a great term that's out right now, which is transitory Goldilocks. We've had this idea that inflation was transitory, or, you know, there was this idea floating out there that was, and people are looking at what we are right now, where, hey, Fed hikes have not really slowed the economy in any way. In fact, right now, again, for January at least, you're seeing an acceleration from what we saw in Q4. They have done enough where you are seeing inflation coming down, either because of what the Fed's done, or just, you know, hey, people and businesses adapt and costs get sorted out into that. So inflation's looking better, but does it stay there? And if there are just an awful lot of people that are hanging that on, hey, this is good. This is where it should be. Like, we should appreciate this. And it's like, fine, you can appreciate it for what it is now, but just remember that markets and economies are always evolving. And that just because something looks one way today doesn't mean that's how it's going to look 6 to 9 months from now. And so I kind of use that idea of transitory Goldilocks to describe where we are right now, and that, yes, the economy in January, really freaking good. Does it stay that way? I'm not convinced.
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1: As promised, we're now joined by Peter Earle from the American Institute for Economic Research, here to talk a little bit about inflation. Peter, how are you today?
4: Great to be here.
1: Peter, your organization puts out what is called the Everyday Price Index.

0: index on a monthly basis. It comes up with different readings than what we get from CPI or PCE. Can you talk a little bit about the construction of this everyday price index?
1: Sure. So the everyday price index is an index that's certain elements from the CPI. It weights them into an index of 24 prices. And what we do then is we look for changes in those prices, and like any index would. But I think what's unique about the EPI is that what we do, we look for consumer or household costs that are not either contracted or unavoidable, essentially. You know, you can avoid, say, buying a new car, that sort of thing. But everything from food, medicine, pharmaceuticals, different costs of, say, maintaining home and all that sort of thing, all of that is in there. And that's what makes the EPI, the Everyday Price Index, kind of a better look at what's happening, inflation, and how it's impacting individuals and households.
0: What did it show for the month of January, and how does it compare to what we saw on the CPI?
1: Right, so the overall CPI climbed 0.5% in January, which was the most it's climbed in 3 months, and it was a lot of that was energy costs. But what we saw in the EPI is that it rose almost 1%, almost twice that amount. And a lot of that was fueled by household fuels, utilities, that sort of thing. So what we mean from that, sort of the conclusion we can draw, is that the swing of the disinflationary trend that we've seen is hitting households and individuals harder than the broad index would indicate.
0: What about over the last year? How's the reading that you've seen from your inflation compared to the CPI?
1: It's a little bit higher, but not terribly much. It's been a I believe the year over year is 6.5% on the EPI than versus 6.4% in last CPI. So there certain things have hit the index more, but where we really see the changes are on a month-to-month basis.
0: So obviously there are different ways to measure inflation. The CPI tries to do one thing. The EPI tries to do another thing. I don't inherently believe that any one is or worse because they're measuring different things. Do you think there is, you know, any kind of increased accuracy in certain things using your index and why it may be more representative of what individuals see or anything else along those lines?
1: Well, I think first of all, you know, it's sort of like Zeno's paradox, right? You get closer to what inflation is, but you can never really hit it because price is always sort of subject to snapshot fallacies whereby, you know, you take a look at a price and it changes in the next day or the day before, that sort of thing. So it's going to be an approximation of what price levels are doing. But in the case of the EPI, we're cutting out all the things in the CPI that consumers, you know, may not be buying all the time or may not be part of the majority of household purchases in a given week. But again, you know, there's CPI. There's also the producer consumption expenditure index that is used by the Fed, you know, the GDP deflator. There's a number of measures of inflation, each of which has its sort of benefits and costs or detractions to using.
0: When you look at the inflation picture heading into the remainder of 2023, my concern is that you're starting to see areas that had previously given you some deflationary tailwinds in the second half of last year that may be reversing. Do you share similar concerns?
1: I do, and actually concerns were heightened this morning with the PPI release. You know, I mean, if you look at the last few days, you know, we had this pretty lousy PPI, which not only was higher than expected, but there were revisions to previous PPIs all upward in the past few months. But the CPI number wasn't good a few days ago. We had strong retail sales yesterday. We had a blowout jobs number in January. And so, you know, on top of the Fed member Meester's comments this morning about a possible 50 basis point raise. I think inflation is going to fighting inflation is going to be a longer, slower battle, and I think we should actually start to think about a terminal policy rate 5.75, maybe even 6%.
0: Very good, Peter. Appreciate you joining us today. Thank you so much for the time.
1: Great, sir.
0: That is Peter Earle from the American Institute of Economic Research. Mike, you had some follow up things that I had to cover from our first segment.
2: Well, yeah, I think just outside of markets and decisions there, what I'm seeing across the board seems to be some, I guess, the same complacency about interest rates that I'm sensing from the stock market. And I think it's worth, you know, mentioning some things such as where mortgage rates have gone right now. You know, I know a lot of people over the last few years looked at 3-1, 5-1, 7-1 ARM and, you know, hoping that interest rates are going to be coming down in the near future to be able to refinance. Well, they sort of have, I think, just not levels that people were hoping for.
0: Well, now they've gone back up, actually.
2: Where are they sitting now for the average 30-year?
0: So here's where we landed on this. So from Mortgage Daily, the

0: average 30-year fixed rate, it peaked on October 20th at 7.37.
1: Mm-hmm.
0: It then slid down to a low on February 2nd of this year, and it got down to 5.99.
1: Wow.
0: So it came down almost 1.5%.
1: Yeah.
0: Since February 2nd, back up to 6.75 now.
1: Wow.
0: In 2 weeks. Rapid. In 2 weeks, you've seen that. And that, again, remember, two things have happened here. So the 10-year Treasury on February 2nd was at 3.37, 3.83 right now. So it's expanded by almost 0.5%.
1: Sure.
0: Mortgage rates have gone up by more than that. And that means that extra spread over that 10-year Treasury, that's banks saying, hey, if we have to hold this on our books, we want to make sure that we're hedged in the event there's a lot of inflation. And so we're gonna take a little extra there in terms of the rate that we're going
1: to
0: charge.
1: I think it speaks to demand, too. Right. At the end of the day, some demand and supply. I think there was a lot.
0: There
1: was a lack of activity in October, November timeframe. And my sense has been there is a heck of a lot more activity heading into the spring housing market right now.
0: It could be. The reason I don't think it's demand is that banks aren't raising their deposit rates, which is what you would typically see if banks wanted to attract more deposits because they don't, you know, they need more loans and things like that.
1: Mm-hmm.
0: It'd be some of that. I tend to

0: starting to creep up again, you say, yeah, I'm going to need more because I don't want to be stuck holding this thing forever. U.S. profits just peaked. That usually means layoffs are coming. That's the headline from Bloomberg. And does it make a convincing mic?
1: Well, I think the term peaked, interesting. Peak to me implies some sort of all-time high and then coming down. And come down in the most recent quarter. I don't think we have any real evidence that never go higher again. But nonetheless, the last few years have been highly profitable for most U.S. companies, I would generally say, in an environment where there's been a lot of cash poured into these companies. And so, yeah, the general conclusion that I would come to is if they did, in fact, peak and now profits are coming down, those companies are going to do whatever they can to defend their share price, which may mean layoffs. I'm not convinced that we are seeing those imminently.
0: So it's really interesting to see. I mean, Tucker was talking about Twilio there, and Twilio, despite announcing those that big earnings reports, Twilio is one of the companies that this week, or maybe it was last week, I think it was last week.
1: Second round of layoffs. Right?
0: Announced second round of layoffs. 17% after doing a round of layoffs in September. We had another one of these this morning. DocuSign came out and said, hey, we're going to be laying off 10% of our workforce. They had done 9% in September. So again, you're getting close to 20%, which, by the way, I have to say I told you so, but I told you so. This is what happens when it's cut 10%. They realize 3 or 4 months later it's not enough, and they have to do another round of loss. And
1: what a terrible environment to work in, by the way.
0: And here's my guess, unfortunately. There's probably going to be a third round for most of those companies because that's worked in the tech bubble. You usually end up having to cut 25-35% of your staff in order to get your company squared away during a, you know, struggling during an environment where, you know, things are no longer in your favor. So
1: when it comes to layoffs,
0: yes,
1: I think it's pretty clear that generally these companies are being rewarded by their shareholders for doing layoffs
0: today. Yes.
1: And so from that perspective, I am concerned about it because, look, you know, these companies have come out of the last few years and really did their best to, you know, make themselves be to more than just their shareholders. But I don't buy it. Right? Today, these companies are doing everything they can to maximize shareholder return. And if that means cutting labor by 10%, they're going to do so. And incentives are aligned in that direction. It's tough to see what's going to prevent it from happening.
0: Now, seen, and again, both these companies, Twilio and DocuSign, tech sector. Okay,
1: sure.
0: These are not companies that are in manufacturing. They're not companies that are in housing. They're not companies that are in food production.
1: Yep.
0: They're in the tech sector where there was way too much hiring that went on during the pandemic, and now you're seeing a lot of companies having to cut headcount as a result. So when we see this headline, U.S. profits just peaked, that usually means less are coming. Tech sector, it's being proven true so far. But when we talk about the labor market as a whole right now, it's still very tight. And so I continue to wonder, and I don't know if this will be the case, but if I am company X that says, hey, I've got to reduce my spend by Y dollars over the course of the next year,
1: mm-hmm.
0: One of the first levers I look at before headcount in a tight labor market is, hey, can I get rid of any real estate that I'm not using because I have employees working remote? Okay. Even in the tech sector, you're seeing some of that. I mean, Facebook, Meta, whatever the heck they're called these days, they announced that they were supposed to take, I think it was 500,000 square feet in Hudson Yard, New York City. They said, no, we're not going to do that.
1: Walmart just did the same. They closed three of their, they had these tech hubs. They were trying to compete with all the Salesforces and Amazons of the world. So they had three locations in Carlton, California, Portland, Oregon, and Austin, Texas. Closed all of them.
0: So
1: didn't announce layoffs. Closed their, you know, high-tech hubs.
0: Now, the counterpoint to all this is that even though the Fed's been raising interest rates for a year, they've only been in an area that would borderline qualify as restrictive for maybe the last 6 months now.
1: Yep.
0: Since August, maybe September. So the counterpoint to all this is, hey, yes, we haven't seen layoffs outside of tech yet, but that's because rates really aren't that high for that long. You know, they're higher now, but again, back in July of last year, the Fed funds rate was still in the twos, you know?
1: So, I mean, the answer on all this is, again, maybe. Like, I can't definitively say right now that the reason companies out of the technology sector have not yet laid off employees is definitively because interest rates haven't been high for long enough. But look, companies are being

0: rewarded for laying off employees right now, and it is a relatively new phenomenon they're dealing with in terms of higher borrowing costs, etc.
1: Can we also briefly talk a little bit about just what we're seeing that's been rallying this? Because this continued again yesterday. The Russell 2500 growth index, these are some of the names that were up big yesterday. Beyond Meat, 12%. Stitch Fix, 5%. Carvana, 18%. Wayfair, 10%. Do we all of a sudden think that these companies... Did Beyond Meat yesterday come out and say, hey, guys, guess what? Our new product was voted best tasting fake meat ever, and it got in more mouths yesterday than any day ever... No!
0: What I'd love to see, an overlay of traffic volume to Wall Street Bets Reddit, subreddit, over with these stock prices.
1: This is... The stuff that is being bid up right now, it's very frothy and very reminiscent of what we were seeing in 2021
0: exactly
1: and 2022.
0: Yeah.
1: It's not the kind of stuff that is indicative of a healthy long term. Maybe you get it, but when Beyond Meat, who, again, we've talked, you know, the last few weeks about just how they've been struggling, when they're up 10%, that's not, hey, it's all clear, Beyond Meat's fine. That's individuals gambling.
0: Yes.
1: Okay. Maybe it works out, maybe it doesn't, but this is all retail stuff that is just... You don't have a bunch of hedge funds piling into Beyond Meat right now saying, the turnaround's just around the corner. Like, that's not the mess that you're getting.
0: No, but they may have exited a bunch of their shorts because they're worried about being
1: yes.
0: called out of them.
1: And that also becomes the part where it starts to get more dangerous because right. now you don't have that potential squeeze to, you know, continue to move things up as people get more bullish eventually. So... This is a dodgy market right now. It's been good so far to start the year, but it has not, you haven't seen the rally in the places that makes sense, quite honestly.
0: Fair.
1: But maybe that's just my own personal perspective on it because I don't
0: Well,
1: think
0: it clearly is your personal perspective on it, but time will whether you're right or wrong. So the average new car purchase, according to J.D. Power and Associates, was... frankly, well above $40,000. Let me get the exact price. It hit a record of $47,362 in the month of December, according to J.D. Power. And to me, this is just a continuation of a trend that we've been seeing over the last several years. This is not purely a pandemic trend, for example. But in what year did Ford, for instance, stop making sedans?
1: 3 years ago.
0: Was it only three?
1: Maybe two.
0: It was a while ago. I think it was actually pre-pandemic, so I think it was a while ago that they at least announced it, but you're right, model years might
2: 2018.
0: Have okay. So this has been a trend for a while where Americans have been pushing towards bigger and more expensive cars, I think really as a whole, but this really stepped in a whole different direction during the pandemic where, hey, there was a limited supply of semiconductors, and so companies that were producing cars said, we're only going to focus on those that make us the big profit margins. And that's what's happened, I think, resulted in this.
1: No.
0: You disagree?
1: Yes.
0: Okay.
1: There are still plenty of cheap options out there.
0: Yes, but we don't buy them.
1: I know.
0: That's my point.
1: No, it's not manufacturers change the cars they're making.
0: Well, they did. Stopped making sedans.
1: Okay, go buy a Civic. You still make them. They're $25,000. You want a Corolla? It's 25
0: grand as
1: well.
0: Fewer of those options out there, and Americans are not buying them, I guess, would
1: it's
0: be my
1: not
0: entire
1: that,
0: point.
1: But it's not because manufacturers said we're not making these anymore.
0: No, it came from a demand perspective, which is where I started. Americans no longer want to drive cheap sedans. They want to drive big SUVs.
1: We are stupid when it comes to cars.
0: Yeah, I agree with that.
1: Let's call a spade. And specifically, like, right now, being dumber than ever. Like, we are just making the worst financial decisions possible when it comes to cars right now. I can't overstate this enough because it's absolutely horrible. Okay? If you look at the data, let me just put this in perspective. Okay? If we look at the data that's out there right now, okay? Let's look at the January jobs report okay. that tells us, okay, here is the average hour wage in the U.S. It's $33 an hour. I mean, if you work 2,000 hours at that, you're going to make $66,000 a year, which is about where median household income is.
0: Yep.
1: Because the median household in the U.S., again, you look at the number of jobs, actually less than one job because of just how it works out. Bunch
0: sure.
1: of retired people, blah, blah, blah. So, if you're talking about the average new car price.
0: $47,000.
1: At $47,000, while Americans are making 60, again, about $70,000 just to make the math easy.

0: Sure.
1: I mean, I think that's where the actual household income is.
0: That number's insane.
1: Yes.
0: It's absolutely insane. Because if you go back through, again, remember that for much of the last 20 years, you didn't really see much in the way of real earnings gains. It was basically eaten up by inflation. Average American family over the last, you know, 10, 15 years was making anywhere from like $55,000 to $60,000.
1: Mm-hmm.
0: And the cars they were buying were averaging $25,000, $27,000, $28,000, somewhere around there. There's been, again, just a huge ramp up in the last 5 years in particular, really the last three that have driven this. It's not sustainable. The only way this works is basically if you get to the point where people are just, you know, I'm taking out an 8-year car loan, own the car for 6 years, and then I'm going to planning repoed with like 2 years left on it as I buy something. It can't last forever. The cars we're buying are just too expensive. You should not be buying a $50,000 vehicle unless you make $250,000 a year.
1: Yeah.
0: That's where it is. Okay. And there are plenty of good vehicles for cheaper. You can buy, again, you don't need to be spending a ton of money. You want to buy something, who cares what you want to necessarily buy? You can find a ton of good cars still in that range between $20,000 and $35,000. Really good cars. Now, they don't have the heated steering wheel, and they don't have the panoramic moonroof. But who cares about the panoramic moonroof? You're supposed to be looking at the road.
1: I think that if there's one area of concern that I have for vehicle companies is that I don't think that they are producing a whole lot of vehicles. I know that they're not producing all vehicles for that segment. I don't think they're prepared to do so, and I think that's where demand is going to end up in the next few years. Because you're right, people have been rolling these auto loans into new 6, 7, 8 year loans and just, hey, I can afford the monthly payment here, and now that interest rates have doubled, I think it's fair to say that interest rates on cars have doubled in the last 12 months. That's not going to be feel anymore.
2: What about pickup trucks? I'm looking through this list of pickup trucks, and given these are just the base listings, but
0: yeah.
2: Ford Maverick, $23,000. Hyundai Sonata, $26,000. Chevy Colorado, $28,000. Toyota Tacoma, $28,000.
1: New vehicles?
2: New.
1: Yeah.
0: Yeah, I mean, look, even if you
2: the
0: go...
2: People like all the bells and whistles and the leather seats.
0: Even if you want to go up a little from that and not get the base, okay, get a Tacoma that's, you know, 35 instead of 28. You don't need to have the Tundra, you know, 55.
2: Right. And around here, you need the four-wheel drive, obviously, now so that's going to cost more.
0: Now,
2: but
0: again, if you need an expensive car for work for one reason or another, hey, you're, you know, a contractor and you're in your truck all day and that's what, you know, you're towing around, you just want to be comfortable because you're to your office... Okay, fine. That's a working vehicle. At least I can make a case for that.
1: But, Chuck, you were just looking at Bureau of Labor Statistics numbers, right? Just
0: yeah.
1: A minute ago. What percentage of our workforce is made up of farming and construction?
0: In terms of, like, how many are actually doing that?
1: Yeah.
0: About 7 or 8%.
1: At most, I think.
0: Yeah. And that's between the two.
1: Yeah. I'm struggling to think of a whole other, you know, a whole bunch of other categories that require that type of vehicle.
0: No, it's...
1: That you personally would own, right? I mean, yeah, if you drive a dump truck, then you're going to buy that kind of vehicle, but you don't own your dump truck. If you're a tow,
0: maybe a tow truck
1: driver, very few of you actually own your individual tow truck, and that's not factoring into that $47,000 new vehicle price, I don't believe. So
0: it's not sustainable, and I get it. Everyone's the bells and whistles. Trust me, when I start shopping around for cars, I do the same thing. I'm like, oh, like that sounds nice, and then I look at the price, and what I always come back to is, yeah, I'm going to really enjoy that for the first couple weeks, and then the novelty is going to wear off, and I'm going to be stuck with my payment for the next 6 years.
2: Everybody likes that feeling, that initial feeling, but
0: you know, it's
2: go away quick.
0: It's just, I keep coming back to that, and it's not to say that nice cars aren't fun. I mean, trust me, one of my dreams in life would be to own a Corvette. I would be fantastic, but I also think really stupid of me to do that right now.
1: I take great pride in driving the worst car in my neighborhood. Series of cars. I think I might have two of the worst fives.
0: You know, so it's just not sustainable where you see the price of new vehicles rise as quickly as they have.
1: What does it mean for automakers?
0: Well, there are a few different things to unpack there. What do you think they're going to do? I don't know.
1: I think they're going to struggle a little bit. I don't know that it's easy to pivot from the real push that you've made towards EVs back towards cheap whatever cars we think are people are going to buy. I don't think that suddenly Americans are just going to flock to sedans.

0: brands. So I think it's about trying to create cheap SUVs, perhaps. And that doesn't seem to line up with the drive and the push that these companies have made towards, you know, pure EVs over the last years.
1: Why don't Americans like hatchbacks? Because to me, hatchback is the pinnacle of the car, actually.
2: Yeah. You want a truth?
1: Yeah. Because
2: they look dorky.
1: Do they, though? I mean, like, why is that?
2: The typical American thinks they look dorky.
1: But why is that dorkier than, again, most of these small SUVs are basically hatchbacks that are, like, six inches higher.
0: Yeah, don't know.
2: I wouldn't have a problem with that fact, but I'm just telling you the answer. They look nerdy or dorky.
0: I had to really push my wife into the Civic hatchback. It took a long while.
1: Because, like, I'll give you an example. The Ford Mustang Mach-E, it is a hatchback.
2: Definitely.
1: You go out and you look at how high it is, actually. I've measured one. There's one that sits in our parking lot.
0: Oh, then that's what they do. They're going to make hatchbacks and call them SUVs.
1: It is a hatchback. It's 2 inches higher than my car.
0: That's what they're going to do. Yeah, that's the solution.
1: That's all you got to do is call it an SUV, just make it a hatchback.
0: Yeah, they're done.
2: I wonder if that guy was looking out the window of you measuring his car. It's like, what the hell's this guy? I'm
1: going to see if I can get it on the flatbed.
0: We brought in Mark Fandetti from the Armstrong Advisory Group this morning to join us on the program and talk a little bit about what we saw there. Mark, thanks for joining us. Appreciate it.
3: Great to hear. Thanks, Mike.
0: So let's start right off. Expectations for this consumer price index report were that they would continue to decline from the numbers that we saw December report, which showed, 6.5% year-over-year inflation. Mm-hmm. And key cooling off occurring in goods inflation specifically. We're starting to see some stuff in services, but by and large, what we were seeing was goods inflation beginning to cool off. The headline reports that we saw this morning for January were slightly higher than expectations, but I would say within a rounding error of overall expectations for what we would see from the headline numbers. So let's start right there. Headline inflation up 0.5% month over month. I believe expectations were for a 0.4% increase. Year over year, 6.4% year over year. So a decline from last month, but again, slightly hotter than was anticipated, I believe.
3: Yeah, I think we've been lulled into a sense markets, not us, just collectively we, the whole tree, investors, however you want to think about that, had been lulled into a sense of complacency by a few months worth of good readings, which were expected because energy prices were coming down.
0: Yep.
3: So favorable year over year, even month over month comparisons made for an ultimately illusory. I think we will see whether or not today's reading bodes what it bodes for future readings.
0: Sure.
3: We don't want to read too much in data point, but a few months maybe gave us a false sense of relief due to falling energy prices, and that reversed modestly. The big stories this month, I think you already pointed out, shelter increasing 0.7% month over month and nearly 8% year over year. That was a driver of about half the month over month inflation change. And that seems fairly well in. And services inflation, as you pointed out, Mike, has taken the baton from goods inflation. So we've got goods deflation now.
0: Yep.
3: Now that the pandemic phase has passed and we're into services inflation.
0: So you want a car, you want a game, you need a new video game console. Those things are not going for quite as much as they were over the last few years, or at least the pace of increases is slowing down.
3: Right.
0: But, I mean, talk to me about services. I mean, loans to services inflation. I think the primary here, making up a third of CPI, is shelter. Digging in there a bit, that is one area that I think there's been a lot of expectation of a cooling off, and yet we are still, I think the average month-to-month increase on shelter costs has been 0.5 or 0.6%, and we got a 0.7% reading this time. Any takeaways there?
3: Other than it's indicative of persistent underlying inflation, no, I don't have any deep insights. And
0: sure.
3: I think it's important to keep in mind the big picture, which is that which the Fed can control, which is monetary inflation, underlying inflation, trend inflation.
0: Mm-hmm.
3: Some people call it core inflation. These are all synonyms. So forgetting for a moment about the trees and looking at forests, there's evidence of mid-single-digit persistent dug in, whether you look at expectations or wages or super core or core, and we can get into the nitty-gritty of those, but that's, to me, less important than the fact that underlying or trend inflation is persistent and fairly well dug in, and it's going to require some economic pain to uproot and ultimately squash.
0: So that was your perspective. I mean, I know your perspective on things going into this report, right? Like, you and I spend a fair bit of time together, you like it or not. So I know that your perspective, and hey, we had a few good months of data, but a concern would be, hey, do things trend back up in the other direction? Do energy costs bring overall prices back up? To you, I don't think it's any one piece that brings prices back up, but are

0: Are we going to be able to see that persistence drag down, or that disinflationary pressure that we have been seeing?
1: Where's it going to come from has been my question throughout. Historic, every monetary tightening, every hike in rates, the Fed of the Fed funds rate, that short-term interest that drives up treasury bills, et cetera, it's always been associated with a slowdown in economic activity, which pushes up unemployment, which puts downward pressure on wages, and that helps to subdue inflation. It would be odd if inflation came down without economic cost, because historically, disinflations, not just the 70s, but other periods too, not just in the United States, globally, historically, inevitably are accompanied by some economic sacrifice.
0: Taking a look at a few individual components here. So shelter, as we mentioned, makes up over a third of headline CPI. It continues to run hot. My takeaway there, just getting away from the overall headline, would be going to be tough to see a slowdown in shelter costs if you have a hot housing market, right? I mean, overall interest rates have come down from those 7% peaks to now below 6% on the 30-year mortgage. Clearly, there's some excitement again about housing.
1: Mm-hmm.
0: I'm having a tough time understanding where that, there's been a lot of people calling for some relief on the shelter cost of the index. I don't really see it unless you see an overall housing cool off, and there's not indicating that today.
1: I mean, it could happen, and this is just a philosophical difference between the way I look at inflation and maybe some of the bottom-up forecasters that you've talked to on the show look at inflation. I don't find building up from individual components to be particularly helpful. If you've got underlying inflation, it's like you got water in your house. It comes in through a shingle. It ends up in the bathroom downstairs. How the heck there? We don't know. The larger point is that there's water built on your roof, and it's going to make its way into unexpected places. This, to me, is a decent analogy for inflation. There's too much money in the economy, ultimately. That pushed up the level of prices. This, I'm being a little bit abstract, but it helps me to not get bogged down. We can talk about shelter. It's interesting.
0: Yeah.
1: It is over 34% a month if you look at the table breakdown that they update with every report of inflation. So it's going to, by necessity, drive it.
0: It's
1: a big component. Yeah. You know, food is 13.5%. Energy prices, surprisingly, a little less than 10%. So, but they're very volatile.
0: Right.
1: So that's how they become a driver. But to me, the bigger problem, going back to the water in the house metaphor, if I may, is that there's a lot of water on the roof still. And until we take care of that fundamental problem, too much money in the economy driving up prices through wages, and the best evidence of this is a hot labor market, whether you look at vacancies or unemployment, et cetera.
2: So, Mark,
1: Brendan,
2: that is that really kind of the indicator, this idea that it's, you know, really focused in housing, that this is a much more systemic problem than this idea that, and we know this idea of it being transitory is long in the past, but, you know, that transitory piece, that seems to be where goods are, right? We've kind of cured the
0: supply chains
2: and that sort of thing, it seems to be very systemic. It's kind of built in, as you said, there's too much cash in the system. Would you see this as being proof of that?
1: I don't. I probably wouldn't use the word proof, but that's just a personal preference, because you could always be disproved. So I'd say it's evidence of it. Yeah.
0: Mm. So
1: 1 month it shows one component, another month it jumps around, which is why we like here, and others do as well, median or trimmed mean CPI data on that later today. It takes out the outliers no matter where they originate to give you a sense of what is going on in a trend sense. And that's what we want to get at.
0: So, Mark, I'm going to make you play the mental gymnastics here, because I know your perspective on this, and your perspective is, hey, this is going to be very difficult to beat. That is clearly, at least over the last few months, not necessarily the market's position on this. And
1: so
0: we're seeing positive returns so far from all three major indices. I guess my question for you would be, the report that we received today, I view it's probably a B minus, maybe a C plus in terms of doing what we need to do to prove disinflation.
1: Mm-hmm.
0: How do you think market participants are taking this data so far? Because, like I said, markets are up slightly. Was this just a, hey, good enough report?
1: I don't see how it could be viewed that way. So I'm a little bit of a loss to explain market reaction. It tells me that Fed funds probably have to go to mid fives or higher. We've been in the 6%. I don't want to target you with my views, but I've been in the 6% plus camp, just using basic rules of thumb.
0: Mm-hmm.
1: No, I don't claim foresight, but historically, you got to get Fed funds up higher than the rate of inflation so that the real Fed funds rate is enough to slow down economic activity. We're not anywhere near that point yet. How marked equities in particular, which should be trading lower if expected interest rates are higher, which I think they probably are for any reasonable person today. They can be trading higher. I don't claim to understand.
0: So then let's take out the day-to-day movements or minute-to-minute movement of the stock market, because who the heck knows? There's millions of participants citing that.
1: Fair point.

0: Give me one person's view. Give me Jerome Powell. Jerome Powell came out at his meeting and said, look, he's always going to be pretty conservative in all of this, but he used the word disinflation on more than one occasion. And to me, was a pretty, I don't know, it was a pretty dovish series of statements compared to where he has been over the last few months.
1: Yeah.
0: Again, I know your perspective on this. Is this report enough to change Jerome Powell's mind?
1: I don't know what Jerome Powell's framework is for him to be a particularly effective or competent Fed chair, and I think he needs to.
0: Not asking that question.
1: Okay, well, but it's important that I state that because I have a hard time getting inside of his mind because he doesn't seem to have an analytically consistent approach to this problem. One press conference, he's saying financial conditions aren't a concern. Another, he's underscoring them. He's confused renominal interest rates. I mean, he's much smarter than I am, but he clearly doesn't have training in this particular. Yeah, I mean, he's an established, successful private equity investor, among other things. But in this domain, he lacks training, and it's painfully obvious when he speaks. He gets concepts confused. So I don't have a lot of confidence in his leadership, and I think that's borne out by the inflation experience of the past 3 years.
0: So would your takeaway be that this report might not be enough to change his mind, but it should?
1: I don't think his mental framework is established enough to predict how he will respond to something like this. This could send him off the deep in the other direction, like the parent who sometimes discipline their kids, other times they're very liberal, and the kid's behavior is all over the place as a result. I don't know. I'm stretching metaphors here. Mike, help me out.
0: No,
1: you know what I mean.
0: Yeah.
1: The guy doesn't have a philosophy, an approach, framework, and I think in the modern era, you need somebody in charge of monetary policy who does. I don't know how he thinks about the world. This could send him, again, over the edge because nobody wants to be called a wimp.
0: Yep.
1: And if he fails, he'll be one of the biggest monetary wimps in history. So he could overreact.
2: Mark, can you tell us how you really feel about all this?
1: Right, isn't it true, though?
2: Can you
1: does anybody remember Arthur Burns? You know the name Arthur Burns. He was Fed chair. He was a Republican, conservative, CEA chair. Giant failure. His whole career was one success after another. He was a golden boy until he failed at the Fed. Now he's a poster child for monetary failure. But it's about to be updated with Jerome Powell's picture.
2: Whoa.
1: Happy Valentine's Day,
2: Jerome. Right.
1: Big kiss to Jerome.
0: Tucker, if we were ever going to have Jerome Powell on the show, I guess you can scrap that.
2: He might come on soon.
0: He's going to be showing up at Andy's doorstep, not on the
1: But
0: not
1: I'm
0: not
1: saying he could actually overreact to prove his monetary masculinity.
2: Because of you.
1: Because of this
2: Thanks
1: show.
2: A lot. You might just send interest rates through the roof.
0: We are going to take a quick break. We'll have a little bit of a roundup here on inflation. Mark Vandetti, really appreciate you joining us here to talk about CPI this morning.
3: As promised, we're now joined by Amir Sharif from Inflation Insights here to talk a little bit about, inflation. Amir, how are you doing today?
4: I'm doing great. How are you guys?
3: We're doing well. So we get a hot jobs report this morning. We had hot auto sales numbers for January, either yesterday or the day before. I can't remember. Hot ISM services coming out morning, and all I can think of is, gee, does it seem like not just in the U.S., but overseas as well, all this demand may end up leading to a resurgence in inflation in the latter part of this year?
4: Yeah, I was saying to somebody this morning, we should kind of maybe stop talking about a soft landing and start talking about a liftoff.
3: We might not land.
4: The numbers are looking pretty good today. In terms of the resurgence of inflation, I've been a sort of view that, there's a decent chance we get a pickup in inflation in the first quarter of this year. I feel like everyone's pretty complacent because the last three reports were a bit more subdued. Mm. But typically in January, we tend to get a lot of new cons coming in. And, if you just think back even a couple of months ago, even before today, the general view has been, look, there's a recession coming. It's coming in the next, 6 months, probably. And so if you're a business trying to take base, this January, setting a new contract is possibly the chance you're going to have to take price, especially if the economy does end up in a recession. And so my feeling is, you could get some of the new contracts, which do feed into the CPI in January. We get a bit of a pop over the next couple of months in core inflation. And I think that would be a surprise to a lot of folks who've sort of gotten used to the last months of, slower inflation readings.
3: The one I have always found with inflation is that it is something where it does take time for that to develop just because of how the methodology shows up in the CPI and other reports. So even if you start to see it building now, it might show up for a quarter or two. Is that accurate at this point?
4: So I would say, yes, there are some lags in the CPI. The most obvious is in the way we measure housing. But in a lot of other areas of the CPI, it basically

0: happening, you know, close to real time. So, for example, you mentioned auto sales earlier. Auto prices, no matter if we're talking about used cars or new cars, that's based on actual transaction level data that happens every month. So all the sales that just happened in January for new cars, that pricing information is going to come into the next CPI that comes out on February 4th. So that's, you know, pretty close to real-time information. It's really just housing, which is probably the biggest lag. And I'd say, you know, health insurance prices are also a big lag. So that is a pretty decent chunk of core inflation. You think about housing, that 3%. That's going to lag by almost a year to what's happening in the rental market. But for a lot of other items, it is, I would say, very, very close to, you know, sort of what's being on the ground.
1: Okay, this is Mike. The last, I don't know, 6 months of inflation reports have included a pretty significant drop in oil prices, gasoline prices, you know, big ticket items that pretty much everybody pays for and everybody sees front and center. I'm guessing you, like I, have no idea where gas prices are going to go over the next 6 months. But if you strip that out, and I know you're alluding to core prices here, but do you have us for, hey, if we strip out gasoline alone and everything else, you know, does what it's going to do, what are we looking at in terms of the next 6 months if we, you know, see flatlining oil prices or even see oil prices going back in the other direction? I mean, how much does that seep through to more than just gasoline prices, for example?
0: Yeah, so I guess I would say, you know, first of all, I think everyone's seeing gas prices go back up. You know, we had a nice run of prices declining, as you mentioned, last 6 months. January looks like we're probably going to see gas up around, you know, roughly 4%. February looks like it could be up another 1 or 2 percentage points. It is going to add a bit to the headline inflation reading in the next, certainly in January report coming out in a couple of weeks, and then probably a bit if every report as well. You know, what I would say is in terms of it seep through to other areas, I think the good news is that it's really not gasoline that's the bigger issue for the pass-through. It's more diesel. Diesel prices, obviously everything gets transported by trucks. So diesel really matters quite a lot. And diesel prices right now, even though the numbers are still kind of high, we've seen some of these forward prices for diesel come down quite a lot the last several months. So I think that means diesel prices should come down pretty appreciably in the next 2 months. And I think that's going to, you know, sort of put a lid on some of the pass-through to, say, for example, transporting food or transporting, you know, furniture, things like that. That was a big part of the story last year. It seems like the next few months that'll be less of an issue.
2: Amir, when you look at how the, you know, how a resurgence in growth may impact the Fed and their actions, do you look at that and say, hey, they're probably going to, you know, still pause in March and take that wait and see approach, or does there another hike on the table potentially for that May meeting?
0: Yeah, so honestly, my takeaway after the last meeting was they're going to go in March, and they're likely to go again in May anyway. I mean, their forecast in December already said, look, we're going to get to just north of 5. Two hikes would get you exactly to what they forecast in December. And, you know, I know you don't want to make too much of just sort of one day's report, one labor market report. But honestly, if you sit here, the market's already kind of after today priced out all the cuts that it had in the back half of this year. So the market was looking for a couple of cuts coming, you know, later this year. After this jobs number today, a lot of that has been kind of wiped out because of, you know, essentially what you're implying, which is, hey, they might have to do a little bit more here. But my feeling at the meeting was their big concern is still inflation. They're not complacent, even if the market is. And, you know, if they need to do more, they're more than willing to go again after March and after May as well.
2: Very good. Amir, thank you so much for the time. We appreciate it, and have a fantastic weekend.
0: Same to you guys. Thank you.
2: That is Amir Sharif from Inflation Insights talking about, well, inflation.
1: I feel as though every single person that we have talked to recently about the economy, markets, Fed, which has been a lot of our talk, has kind of ended the conversation with, well, markets may be interpreting in one way, but I think the Fed is going to interpret this way, or, you know, we should interpret it that way. Seems to be a lot of concern about how markets are interpreting things right now.
2: Well, we're at that point where everything is nicely in balance. If you look at everything right now and say, hey, if the economy stayed like this forever, this would be great. It's true, okay? If you have inflation running 0.2% a month,
1: yeah,
2: and you're adding a ton of jobs, okay, that's exactly what you want.
1: Yeah.
2: Like, you're at this Goldilocks period. But there's, I forget who, I think it's Bob Elliott who coined a great term that's out there right now, which is transitory Goldilocks. We've had this idea that inflation was transitory, or, you know, there was this idea floating out there that it was. And people are looking at where things are right now where, hey,

0: Fed hike not really slowed the economy in any way. In fact, again, for January at least, you're seeing an acceleration from what we saw in Q4. They have done enough where you are seeing inflation coming down, either because of what the Fed's done or just, you know, hey, people, businesses adapt and costs get sorted out and this and that. So inflation's looking better, but does it stay there? And I think there are just an awful lot of people that are hanging their hat on, hey, this is good. This is what it should be. Like, we should appreciate this. And it's like, fine, you can appreciate it for what it is now, but just remember that markets and economies are always evolving. And that just because something looks one way today doesn't mean that's how it's going to look 6 to 9 months from now. And so I kind of use that idea of transitory Goldilocks to describe where we are right now. And that, yes, the economy in January, really freaking good. Does it stay that way? I'm not convinced.
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0: As promised, we're now joined by Peter Earle from the American Institute for Economic Research here to talk a little bit about inflation. Peter, how are you today?
2: Great. Great to be here.
0: Peter, your organization puts out what is called the Everyday Price Index on a monthly basis. It comes up with different readings than what we get from CPI or PCE. Can you talk a little bit about the construction of this Everyday Price Index?
2: Sure. So the Everyday Price Index is an certain elements from the CPI. It's them into an index of 24 prices. And what we do then is we look for changes in those prices, and like an index would. But I think what's unique about the EPI is that what we do is we for consumer or household costs that are not either contracted or unavoidable, essentially. You know, you can avoid, say, buying a new car, that sort of thing. But everything from food, medicine, pharmaceuticals, different costs of, say, maintaining your home and all of that is in there. And that's what makes the EPI, the Everyday Price Index, kind of a better look at what's happening with inflation, how it's impacting individuals and households.
0: What did it show for the month of January, and how does it compare to what we saw CPI?
2: Right, so the overall CPI climbed 0.5% in January, which was the most it's climbed in 3 months, and it was a lot of that was energy costs. But what we saw in the EPI is that it rose almost 1%, almost that amount. And a lot of that was fueled by household fuels, utilities, that sort of thing. So what we glean from that, the conclusion we can draw, is that the slowing of the disinflationary trend that we've seen is hitting households and individuals harder than the broad CPI index would indicate.
0: What about over the last year? How does the reading that you've seen from your inflation index compare to the CPI?
2: It's a little bit higher, but not terribly much. It's been the year over year is 6.5% on the EPI and, versus 6.4% in the last CPI. So there certain things have impacted the index more, but where we really see the changes are on a month to month basis.
0: So obviously there are different ways to measure inflation. The CPI tries to do one thing, EPI tries to do another thing. I don't inherently believe that anyone is better or worse because they're measuring different things. Do you think there is, you know, any kind of increased accuracy in measuring things using your index and why it may be more representative of what individuals see or anything along those lines?
2: Well, I think it's – so first of all, you know, it's sort of like Zeno's paradox, right? You can get closer to what inflation is, but you can never really hit it because prices – you're always subject to snapshot fallacies whereby, you know, you take a look at a price and it changes in the next day or the day before, that sort of thing. So it's always going to be an approximation of what price levels are doing. But in the case of the EPI, we're looking at – we're cutting out all the things in the CPI that consumers, you know, may not – being all the time or may not be part of the majority of household purchase in a given week. But again, you know, there's CPI, there's consumption expenditure index that is used by the Fed. You know, there's GDP deflator. There's a number of measures of inflation, each of which has its own sort of benefits and costs or detractions to using.
0: When you look at the inflation picture heading into the remainder of 2023, my concern is that you're starting to see areas that had previously given you some deflationary tailwinds in the second year that may be reversing. Do you share similar concerns?
2: I do.

0: But actually, those concerns are heightened this morning with the PPI release. You know, I mean, if you look at the last few days, you know, we had this pretty lousy PPI today. Not only was higher than expected, but there were revisions to previous PPIs, all upward in the past few months. You know, the CI number wasn't good a few days ago. We had strong retail sales yesterday. We had a blowout jobs number in January. So, you know, on top of the Fed member Meester's comments this morning about possible 50 basis point raise, I think inflation is going to be a longer, slower battle, and I think should actually start to think about a terminal policy rate of 5.75, maybe even 6%.
1: Very good, Peter. Appreciate you joining us today. Thank you so much for the time.
0: Great to be here.
1: That is Peter Earl from the American Institute for Economic Research. Mike, you had some follow-up that you wanted to cover from our first segment.
2: Well, I mean, I think just outside of markets and decisions there, I'm seeing across the board seems to be some, I guess, the same complacency about interest rates that I'm sensing from the stock market. And I think it's worth mentioning some things such as where mortgage rates have right now. You know, I know a lot of people over the last few years looked at 3-1, 5-1, 7-1 ARMs, you know, hoping that interest rates are going to be coming down in the near future to refinance. Well, they sort of have, I think just not to the levels that people were hoping for.
1: Well, now they've gone back, actually.
2: Where are they sitting now for the average 30-year?
1: So here's where we landed on this. So from Mortgage News Daily, the average 30-year fixed rate, it peaked on October 20th at 7.37.
2: Mm-hmm.
1: It then slid down to a low on February 2nd of this year, and it got all the way down to 5.99.
2: Wow.
1: So it came down almost 1.5%.
2: Yeah.
1: Since February 2nd, back up to 6.75 now.
2: Wow.
1: Yeah.
2: It's rapid.
1: In 2 weeks, you've seen that. And that, to me, again, remember, two things have happened here. So the 10-year Treasury on February 2nd was at 3.37.
2: Yep.
1: It's 3.83 right now. So it's expanded by almost 0.5%.
2: Sure.
1: Mortgage rates have gone up by more than that. And that means that extra spread over that 10-year Treasury, that's banks saying, hey, if we have to hold this on our books, we want to make sure that we're hedged in the if there's a lot of inflation. And so we're gonna take a little extra there in terms of the rate we're going to charge.
2: I think it speaks to demand, too. At the end of the day, some demand and supply. I think there was a lot of
1: there
2: was a lack of activity in October, November timeframe. And my sense has been there is a heck of a lot of activity heading into the spring housing market, right?
1: It could be. The reason I don't think it's demand is that banks aren't raising deposit rates, which is what you would typically see if banks wanted to attract more deposits because they don't, you know, because they need more and things like that.
2: Mm-hmm.
1: It might be some of that. I tend to think it's more banks don't like risk. I know that we think that they like risk because of what we saw from the investment banks back in, you know, 2007, 2008. But if you talk to any banker, and by banker, I mean the person who actually does the lending, the borrow.
2: Yeah, they're very risk averse.
1: They are the most nervous people in the world. They don't like risk at all. And so if you're a banker and you're saying, okay, if there's a chance I have to hold this loan I books for the next 30 years, what do I want to get paid? If you see inflation starting to creep up again, you say, yeah, I need more because I don't want to be stuck holding this thing forever. U.S. profits just peaked. That usually means layoffs are coming. That's the headline from Bloomberg. And does it make a convincing case, Mike?
2: Well, I think the term peaked is interesting. Peak to me implies some sort of all-time high and then coming down. And they did come down the most recent quarter. I don't think we have any real evidence that they will go higher again. But nonetheless, the last few years have been highly profitable for most U.S. companies, I would generally say, in an environment where there's been a lot of cash poured into these companies. And so, yeah, the general conclusion that I would come to is if it in fact peak and now profits are coming down, those are going to do whatever they can to defend their share price, which may mean layoffs. I'm not convinced that we are seeing those imminently.
1: So it's really interesting to see. I mean, Tucker was talking about Twilio there, and Twilio just announcing those that big earnings report. Twilio is one of the companies that this week, or maybe it was last week, I think it was last week,
2: second round of layoffs,
1: right? Announced their second round of layoffs, 17% after doing a round of layoffs in September. We had another one of these this morning. DocuSign came out and said, hey, we're going to be laying off 10% of our workforce. They had done 9% in September. So again, you're getting close to 20%, which, by the way, I hate to say I told you so, but I told you so. This is what happens when companies cut 10%. They realize 3 or 4 months later, not enough, and they have to do nothing.

0: another round of layoffs, and
1: what a terrible environment to work in.
0: And here's my guess, unfortunately. There's probably going to be a third round for most of those companies, because that's how it worked in the bubble. You usually end up having to cut 25 to 35% of your staff in order to get your company squared away during a struggling, during an environment where, you know, things are no longer in your favor. So
1: when it comes to the layoffs,
0: yes,
1: I think it's pretty clear that generally these companies are being rewarded by the shareholders for doing layoffs.
0: Today. Yes.
1: And so from that perspective, I am concerned about it because, look, you know, these companies have come out of the last few years and really done their best to, you know, make themselves beholden to more than just their shareholders. But I don't buy it. Right? At the end of the day, these companies are doing everything they can to maximize shareholder return. And if that means cutting labor by 10%, they're going to do so. And when incentives are aligned in that direction, it's tough to see what's going to prevent it from happening.
0: Now, we've seen, and again, both these companies, Twilio and DocuSign, tech sector. Okay, sure. These are not companies are in manufacturing. They're not companies that are in housing. They're not companies that are in food production.
1: Yep.
0: They're in the tech sector where there was way too much hype went on during the pandemic, and now you're seeing a lot of companies have cut headcount as a result. So when we see this line, U.S. profits just peaked. That usually means layoffs are coming. Tech sector, it's being proven true so far. But when we talk about the labor market as a whole right now, it's still very tight. And so I continue to wonder, and I don't know if this will be the case. I am company X that says, hey, I've got to reduce my spend by Y dollars the course of the next year.
1: Mm-hmm.
0: One of the first numbers I look at before headcount in a tight market is, hey, can I get rid of any real not using because I have employees working remotely? Okay. Even in the tech sector, you're seeing some of that. I mean, Facebook, Meta, whatever the heck they're called these days, they announced that they were supposed to take, I think, 500,000 square feet in Hudson Yards in New York City. They said, no, we're not going to do that.
1: Walmart just did the same. They closed three of they had these tech hubs. They were trying to compete with all the Salesforces and Amazons in the world. So they had three locations in Carlsbad, California, Portland, Oregon, and Austin, Texas. Closed all of them.
0: So
1: didn't announce layoffs, just closed their, you know, high-tech hubs.
0: Now, the counterpoint to all this is that even though the Fed's been raising interest rates for a year, they've only been in an area that would borderline qualify as restrictive for maybe the last 6 months now.
1: Yep.
0: Since August, maybe September. So the counterpoint to all this is, hey, yes, we haven't layoffs outside of tech yet, but that's because rates really haven't been that high for that long. You know, they're higher now, but again, back in July of last, the Fed funds rate was still in the twos.
1: Yep.
0: You know?
1: So, I mean, my answer on all this is, again, maybe. Like, I can't definitively say right now that the reason companies outside the technology sector have not yet laid off employees is definitively because interest rates haven't been high for long enough. But companies are being rewarded for laying off employees right now, and it is a relatively new phenomenon that they're dealing with in terms of higher borrowing costs, etc.
0: Can we also briefly talk a little bit about just what we're seeing that's been rallying this year? Because this continued again yesterday in the Russell 2500 growth index. These are some of the names that were big yesterday. Beyond Meat, 12%. Stitch Fix, 15%. Carvana, 18%. Wayfair, 10%. Do we all of a sudden think that these companies, did Beyond Meat yesterday come out and say, hey guys, what? Our new product was voted best tasting fake meat ever, and it got into more yesterday than any day ever. No!
1: You know what I'd love to see? An overlay of traffic volume to the Wall Street Bets Reddit, subreddit, overlay with these stock prices.
0: This is the stuff that is being made up right now. It's very frothy and very reminiscent of what we were seeing in 2021
1: exactly
0: and 2022. It's not the kind of stuff that is indicative of a healthy long-term recovery. Maybe you get it, but when Beyond Meat, who, again, we've talked, you know, the last few weeks about just how badly we've been struggling, when they're up 10%, that's not, hey, it's all clear, Beyond Meat's fine. That's individuals gambling.
1: Yes.
0: Okay. Maybe it works out, maybe it doesn't, but this is all retail stuff that is just, you don't have a bunch of hedge funds popping.

0: piling into Beyond Meat right now, saying the turn's just around the corner. Like, that's not the message that you're
1: getting. No, but they may have exited a bunch of their shorts because they're worried about being called out of them.
0: And that also becomes the part where things start to get more dangerous, because now you don't have that potential short squeeze to, you know, continue to move things up as people get more bullish eventually. So this is it's a dodgy market right now. It's been good to start the year, but it has not, you haven't seen the rally in the places that makes sense, quite honestly.
1: Fair.
0: But maybe that's just my own small perspective on it, because I don't
1: think... Well, it clearly is on it, but time will tell if you're right or wrong. So the average new car purchase, according to J.D. Power and Associates, was, frankly, well above $40,000. Let me exact price. It hit a record. $37,362 in the month of December, according to J.D. Power. And to me, this is just a continuation of a trend that we've been seeing over the last several years. This is really a pandemic trend, for example. But in what year did Ford, for instance, stop making sedans?
0: 3 years ago.
1: Was it only three?
0: Maybe two.
1: It was a while ago. I think it was actually pre-pandemic, so I think it was a while ago that they at least announced it, but you're right. Model years might
2: 2018.
1: Started. Okay. So this has been a trend for a while where Americans have been pushing towards bigger and more expensive cars, I think really as a whole. But this really stepped in a whole different direction during the pandemic where, hey, there was a limited supply of semiconductors. And so companies that were producing cars said, we're only going to focus on those that make us the biggest margins. And that's what's happened, I think, resulted in this.
0: No.
1: You agree?
0: Yes.
1: Okay.
0: There are still plenty of cheap options out there.
1: Yes, but we don't buy them.
0: I know.
1: That's my point.
0: No, it's not because manufacturers change the cars they're making.
1: Well, they did. Ford stopped making sedans.
0: Okay, go buy a Civic. They still make them. They're $25,000. You want a Corolla?
1: There are
0: it's $25,000.
1: Fewer
0: grand
1: of
0: as
1: those
0: well.
1: Options out there, and Americans are buying them. I guess would
0: it's
1: be my
0: not
1: entire
0: that,
1: point.
0: But it's not. They're not. It's not because manufacturers said we're not going to make these anymore.
1: No, it came from a demand perspective, which is where I started. Americans no longer want to drive cheap sedans. They want to drive big SUVs.
0: We are stupid when it comes to cars.
1: Yeah, I agree.
0: Let's,
1: with that.
0: Let's call a spade. And specifically, like, right now, we're being dumber than ever. Like, we are just making the worst functional decisions possible when it comes to cars right now. I can't overstate this enough, because it's absolutely horrible. Okay? If you look at the data, let me just put this in perspective, okay? If we look at the data that's out there right now, okay? Let's look at the January jobs report.
1: Okay.
0: That tells us, okay, here is the average hourly wage in the U.S. It's $33 an hour. Means if you work 1,000 hours at that, you're going to make $66,000 a year, which is about where median household income is.
1: Yep.
0: Because the median household in the U.S., again, you look at the number of jobs, actually has less than one job because of just how it works out. Bunch
1: sure.
0: of retired people, blah, blah. So, if you're talking about the average new car price.
1: At $47,000.
0: At $47,000, all Americans are making 60, again, call it 7,000 just to make the math easier.
1: Sure.
0: And I think that's where the actual median household income is. That number's insane.
1: Yes.
0: It's absolutely insane. Because if you go back through, again, remember that for much of the last 20 years, you didn't really see much in the way of real earnings gains. It was basically eaten up by inflation. Average American family over the last, you know, 10, 15 years, making anywhere from like 55 to 60,000.
1: Mm-hmm.
0: And the cars they were buying were averaging 25, 27, 28,000. Somewhere around there. There's been, again, just a huge ramp up in the last 5 years in particular. Really the last three that have driven this. It's not sustainable. It's the only way this works is basically get to the point where people are just, you know,
1: mortgaging.
0: Okay, I'm taking out an 8-year car loan. I'm going to own a car for 6 years. And then I'm going to plan on it just getting repoed with like 2 years left on it as I buy something new. It can't last forever. The cars we're buying are just too expensive. You should not be buying a $50,000 vehicle unless you're making $250,000 a year.
1: Yeah.
0: That's where it is, okay? And there are plenty of good vehicles for cheaper. You can buy, again, you don't need spending a ton of money. You want to buy something, who cares what you want to necessarily buy? You can find a ton of good cars still in that range between $20,000 and $35,000. Really good cars. Now, they don't have the heated steering wheel, and they don't have the panoramic moonroof. But who cares about the panoramic moonroof? You're supposed to be looking at the road.
1: I think that if there's one area of concern that I have

0: for vehicle companies is that I don't think that they are producing a whole lot of vehicles. I know that they're not producing a whole lot of vehicles for that segment. I don't think they're prepared to do it. I think that's where demand is going to end up in the next few years. You're right. People have been rolling these auto loans into new 6, 7, 8 year loans and just, you know, hey, I can afford the monthly payment here. And now that interest rates have doubled, I think it's fair to say that interest rates on cars have doubled the last 12 months. That's not going to be feasible anymore.
1: Well, pickup trucks. I'm looking through this list of pickup trucks, and given these are just the base listings, but like Ford Maverick, 23,000. Hyundai Sonata, 26,000. Chevy Colorado, 28,000. Toyota Tacoma, 28,000.
0: Are these new vehicles?
1: New.
0: Yeah.
2: Yeah, I mean, even if you gotta
1: but
2: go,
1: people like all the bells and whistles and the letties.
2: And even if you want to go up a little from that, not get the base. Okay, get a Tacoma that's, you know, 35 instead of 28. You don't need to have the Tundra, you know, 55.
1: Right. And around here, you need the four-wheel drive, obviously. Now, that's going to cost you more.
2: Now,
1: but
2: again, if you need an expensive car for work for one reason or another, hey, you're, you know, a contractor and you're in your truck all day and that's what, you know, you're towing around. You just want to be, and you're in your truck all day and that's what, you know, you're towing around. You just want to be comfortable because your truck is your

0: If you're a tow, maybe if you're a tow truck driver, very few of you actually own your individual tow truck, and that's not factoring into that $47,000 new vehicle price, I don't believe. So
1: it's just not sustainable. And I get it. Everyone wants the bells and whistles. Trust me, when I start hopping around for cars, I do the same thing. I'm like, oh, like that sounds nice. And then I look at the price, and what I always come back to is, yeah, I'm going to really enjoy that for the first couple weeks. And then the novelty is going to wear off, and I'm going to be stuck with my payment for the next 6 years.
2: Everybody likes that feeling, that initial feeling, but
1: you know, it
2: goes away quick.
1: It's just I keep coming back to that, and it's not to say
0: I
1: like nice cars aren't fun. I mean, trust me, one of my dreams in life would be to own a Corvette. I think it would be fantastic, but I also think it would be really stupid of me to do that now.
0: Yeah, I take great pride in driving the worst car in my neighborhood. Or series of cars. I think I might have two of the worst. So,
1: you know, so it's just not sustainable where you see the price of new vehicles rise as quickly as they have.
0: What does it mean for automakers?
1: Well, there are a few different things to unpack there. What do you think they're going to do? Because I don't know.
0: I think they're going to struggle a little. I don't know that it's easy to pivot from the real push that you've made towards EVs back towards cheap whatever cars we think are people are going to buy. I don't think that suddenly Americans are going to flock to sedans. So I think it's about trying to create cheap SUVs, perhaps. And that doesn't seem to line up with the drive and the push that these companies have made towards, you know, pure EVs over the last few years.
1: Why don't Americans like hatchbacks? Because to me, the hatchback is the pinnacle of the car.
2: Yeah. You want to know the truth?
1: Yeah. Because
2: they look dorky.
1: They though? I mean, like, why is that?
2: The typical Americans, they look dorky.
1: But why is that dorkier than... Again, most of these small SUVs are basically hatchbacks that are six inches higher.
0: Yeah, don't know.
2: I wouldn't have a problem with a hatchback, but I'm just telling you the answer. They look nerdy or dorky.
0: I had to really push my wife into the Civic hatchback. It took a long while.
1: Because, like, I'll give you an example. The Ford Mustang Mach-E.
2: Yeah, definitely.
1: You go out and you look at how high it is, actually. I've measured one. There's one that sits in our parking lot.
0: Oh, then that's what they're going to do. They're going to make hatchback all in SUVs.
1: It is a hatchback. It's 2 inches higher
0: than my
1: car.
0: That's what they're
1: going to
0: do. Yeah, that's the solution.
1: That's all you got to do. Call it an SUV, but just make it a hatchback.
0: Yeah, they're done.
2: I wonder if that guy was looking out the window of you measuring his car. What the hell's this guy doing?
1: I'm
2: going to
1: see if I can get it on the flatbed.
0: We brought in Mark Fandetti from the Armstrong Advisory Group this morning to join us on the program and talk a little bit about what we saw there. Mark, thanks for joining us. Appreciate it.
3: Great to be here. Thanks, Mike.
0: So let's start right off. Expectations for this consumer price index report, that they would continue to decline from the numbers that we saw in the December report, which showed, 6.5% year-over-year inflation. Mm-hmm. And... key cooling off occurring in goods inflation specifically. We're starting to see some in services, but by and large, what we were seeing was goods inflation beginning to cool off. The headline reports that we saw this being for January were slightly higher than expectations, but I would say with a rounding error of overall expectations for what we'd see from the headline numbers. So let's start right there. Headline inflation up 0.5% month over month. I believe expectations were for a 0.4% increase. Year over year, 6.4% year over year. So a decline from last month, but again, slightly higher than was anticipated, I believe.
3: Yeah, I think we've been lulled into a sense in markets, not us, just collectively we, the whole country, investors, however you want to think about it, had been lulled into a sense of complacency by a few months' worth of good readings, which were expected because energy prices were coming down.
0: Yep.
3: So favorable year over year and even month over month comparisons made for an ultimately illusory. I think we will see whether or not today's reading bodes what it bodes for future readings. Sure. You don't want to read too much into any data point, but a few months maybe it's a false sense of relief due to falling energy prices. And that reversed modestly. The big stories this month, I think you already pointed out, shelter increasing 0.7% over month and nearly 8% year over year. That was driver of about half the month over month inflation change and seems fairly well dug in. And services inflation, as you point out, Mike, has taken the baton from goods inflation. So goods deflation now.
0: Yep.
3: Now that the pandemic phase passed and we're into services inflation.
0: A car, you want a board game, you need a new video game console. Those things are not going for quite as much as they were over the last few years, or at least the pace of increases is slowing down.
3: Right.
0: But talk to me about services. I mean, look, when it comes to services inflation,

0: I think the primary one here, making up a third of CPI, is shelter. Yeah. So digging in there a bit, that is one area that I think there's been a lot of expectation of a cooling off, and yet we are still, I think the average month-to-month increase on shelter costs has been 0.5 or 0.6%, and we got a 0.1% reading this time. Any takeaways there?
1: Other than that, it's indicative of persistent underlying inflation. No, I don't have any deep insights. And I think it's important to keep in mind the big picture, which is that which the Fed control, which is monetary inflation, underlying inflation, trend inflation. Mm-hmm. Some people call it core inflation. These are all synonyms. So forgetting for a moment about trees and looking at the forest, there's evidence of mid-single digit persistent dug in. Whether you look at expectations or wages or supercore or core, and we can get into the nitty-gritty of those. But that's, to me, less important than the fact that underlying trend inflation is persistent and fairly well in, and it's going to require some economic pain to uproot, ultimately squash.
0: So that was your perspective. I mean, I know your perspective on things going into this report, right? Like, you and I spend a bit of time together, whether you like it or not. So I know your perspective has been, hey, we had a few good months of data, but the concern would be, hey, do things trend back in the other direction? Do energy costs bring overall prices back up? To you, I don't think it's any one piece that brings prices back up, but are we going to be able to see that persistent drag down or that disinflationary pressure that we have?
1: Where's that going to come from has been my question throughout. Historically, every monetary tightening, every hike in rates by the Fed of the Fed funds rate, that short-term interest rate that drives up treasury bills, et cetera, that's always been associated with a slowed economic activity, which pushes up unemployment, which puts downward pressure on wages, and that's to subdue inflation. It would be odd if inflation came down without economic cost, because historically, disinflations, not just the 70s, but other periods too, and not just in the United States, globally, historic disinflations inevitably are accompanied by some economic sacrifice.
0: Take a look at a few individual components here. So shelter, as we mentioned, makes up over a third of headline CPI. It continues to run hot. My takeaway there, just getting away from the overall headline, would be going to be tough to see a slowdown in shelter costs if you have a hot housing market, right? I mean, overall interest rates have come from those 7% peaks to now below 6% on the 30-year mortgage. Clearly, there's some excitement again about housing. I'm having a tough time understanding where that, there's been a lot of people calling for some relief on the shelter cost of the index. I don't really see it unless you see an overall housing cool off, and there's nothing indicating that today.
1: I mean, it could happen, and this is just a philosophical difference between the way I look at inflation and maybe some up forecasters that you've talked on the show look at inflation. I don't find building up from individual components to be particularly helpful, because if you've got underlying inflation, it's like you got water in your house. It comes in through a shingle and it ends up in the bathroom downstairs. How the heck get there? We don't know. The larger point is that there's water built up on your roof and it's going to make its way into unexpected places. This, to me, is a decent analogy for inflation. There's too much money in the economy, ultimately, pushed up the level of prices. This, I'm being a little bit abstract here, but it helps me to not get bogged down. We could talk about shelter. It's interesting.
0: Yeah.
1: It is over 34% this month if you look at the table breakdown that they update with every report of inflation. So it's going to, by necessity, drive it.
0: It's
1: a big component. You know, food is 13.5%. Energy prices, surprisingly, a little less than 10%. So, but they're very volatile.
0: Right.
1: So that's how they become a driver. But to me, the bigger problem, going back to the water in the house metaphor, if I may, is that there's a lot of water on the roof still. And until we take care of that funnel problem, too much money in the economy driving up prices through wages, and the best evidence of this is a hot labor market, whether you look at vacancies or unemployment, et cetera.
2: So, Mark, Brendan, would that is that really kind of the indicator, this idea that it's, you know, really focused in housing, that this is a much more systemic problem than this idea that, and we know this idea of it being transitory is long in the past, but, you know, that transitory piece, that seems to be where the goods are, right? We've kind of cured the
0: supply chains
2: and that sort of thing,
1: that's
2: it seems to be very systemic. It's kind of thin, as you said, there's too much cash in the system. Would you view this as being proof of that?
1: I probably wouldn't use the word proof, but that's just a personal preference, because you could always be disproved. So I'd say strong evidence of it. Yeah.
0: So
1: 1 month it's been one component, another month it jumps around, which is why we like here, others do as well, median or trimmed mean CPI. We'll get data on that later today. It takes out the outliers no matter where they originate to get a sense for what is going on in a trend set. And that's what we want to get at.
0: So, Mark,

0: I'm going to play a little bit of mental gymnastics here because I know your perspective on this, and your perspective is, hey, this is going to be very difficult defeat. That is clearly, at least the last few months, not necessarily the market's position on this. And so we're seeing positive returns so far from all three major indices. I guess my question for you would be, the report that we received today, in my view, it's probably a B minus, maybe a C plus in terms of doing what we need to do to prove disinflation. Mm-hmm. How do you think market participants are taking this data so far? Because, like I said, markets are up slightly. Was this just a, hey, good enough report?
1: I don't see how it could be viewed that way. So I'm at a little bit of a loss to explain market reaction. This tells me that Fed funds probably have to go to mid fives or higher. We've been in the 6%. I don't want to tarnish you with my views, but I've been in the 6% plus. Just using basic rules of thumb. Mm-hmm. No, I don't claim any great foresight. But historically, you get Fed funds up higher than the rate of inflation. So real Fed funds rate is enough to slow down economic activity. We're not anywhere near that point yet. How markets, equities in particular, which should be trading lower if expected interest rates are higher, which I think they probably are for any reasonable person. How they can be trading higher, I don't claim to understand.
0: So then let's take out the day-to-day movements or minute-to-minute movements of the stock market, because yep, who the heck knows? There's millions of participants deciding that.
1: Fair point.
0: Give me one person's view. Give me Jerome Powell. Jerome Powell came out at a last meeting and said, look, he's always going to be pretty conservative in all of this, but he used the disinflation on more than one occasion. And to me, was a pretty, I don't know, it was a pretty dovish series of statements compared to where he has been over the last few months. Yeah. Again, I know your perspective on this, but is this report enough to change Jerome Powell's mind?
1: I don't know what Jerome Powell's framework is. I don't consider him to be a particularly effective or competent Fed chairperson. I think he needs to
0: not asking that question.
1: Okay, well, but it's important that I state that, because I have a hard time getting inside of his mind, because he doesn't seem to have an analytically consistent approach to this problem. One press conference saying financial conditions aren't a concern. Another, he's underscoring them. He's confused real and null interest rates. I mean, he's much smarter than I am, but he clearly doesn't have training in this particular. Yeah, I mean, he's an established, successful private equity investor, among other things. But in this domain, he lacks training, and it's painfully obvious when he speaks. He gets concepts confused. So I don't have a lot of confidence in his leadership, and I think that's borne out by the inflation experience of the past 3 years.
0: So would your takeaway be that this report might not be enough to change his mind, but it should?
1: I don't think his mental framework is established enough to predict he will respond to something like this. This could send him off deep end in the other direction, like the parent who sometimes discipline their kids, other times they're very liberal, and the kid's behavior is all over the place as a result. I don't know. I'm stretching for metaphors here. Mike, help me out.
0: No,
1: you know what I mean.
0: Yeah.
1: The guy doesn't have a philosophy, an approach, a framework. And I think in the modern era, you need somebody in charge of monetary policy who does. I don't know how he thinks about the world. This could send him, again, over the edge, because nobody wants to be called a wimp.
0: Yep.
1: And if he fails, he'll be one of the biggest monetary wimps in history. So he could overreact.
2: Mark, can you tell us how you really feel about all
1: but,
2: this?
1: Right, isn't it true, though? Does anybody remember Arthur Burns? You know the name Arthur Burns. He was Fed chair, and he was a Republican, conservative, CA chair, intellectual giant. Failure. His whole career was one success after another. He was a golden boy until he failed at the Fed. Now he's a poster child for monetary failure. But that's about to be updated with Jerome Powell's picture.
2: Whoa.
1: Right?
2: Happy Valentine's Day.
1: Right? Big kiss to Jerome.
0: Tucker, if we were ever going to get Jerome Powell on the show, I guess you can scrap that.
2: Oh, you might
1: check my
2: he
1: calendar.
2: Might come
1: do
2: on
1: it when
2: soon.
1: I'm on vacation.
0: Yeah, he's showing up at Mark Fenday's doorstep, not on the
1: But I'm
0: the
1: saying he could actually overreact here to prove his monetary masculinity.
2: Because of you.
1: Because of this
2: Thanks
1: show.
2: A lot. You might just send interest rates through the roof.
0: We are going to take a quick break. A little bit of a roundup here on inflation. Mark Fendetti, really appreciate you joining us here to talk about CPI this morning.
3: As promised, we're now joined by Amir Sharif from Inflation Insights here to talk a little bit about, well, inflation. Amir, how are you doing today?
4: I'm doing great. How are you guys?
3: We're doing well. So we get a hot jobs report this morning. We have hot auto sales numbers for January. Either yesterday or the day before, I can't remember. Hot ISM service is coming out this morning, and all I can think of is, gee, does it seem like, not just in the U.S., but you know, overseas as well, all this demand may end up leading to a resurgence in inflation in the latter part of this year?
4: Yeah, you know, I was saying to somebody this morning, we should kind of maybe stop talking off landing and start talking.

0: talking about a liftoff.
1: We might not land.
0: The numbers are looking pretty good. In terms of the resurgence of inflation, I've been of the sort of view that, there's a decent chance we get a pickup in core inflation in the first quarter of this year. I feel like everyone's gotten pretty complacent because the last three reports were a bit more dude. Mm-hmm. But typically in January, we tend to get a lot of new contracts coming in. And, if you just think back even a couple of months ago, even before today, general view has been, look, there's a recession coming. It's coming in the next, 6 months probably. And so if you're just trying to take price, this January setting a new contract is possibly the last chance you're going to have to take price, especially if the economy does end up in a recession. And so my feeling is, you could get some of these new contracts, which do feed into the CPI in January. We could get a bit of a pop over the next couple of months in core inflation. And I think that would be a surprise to a lot of folks who are sort of used to the last 3 months of, slower inflation readings.
1: The one thing that I have always found with inflation is that it is something where it does take time for that to develop just because of how the methodology shows up in the CPI and the report. So even if you start to see it building now, it might not actually show up for a quarter or two. Is that accurate at this point?
0: So I would say, yes, there are some lags in the CPI. The most obvious is in the way we measure housing. But in a lot of other areas, it is basically happening, close to real time. So, for example, you mentioned auto sales earlier. Auto prices, and it doesn't matter if we're talking about used cars or new cars, that's on actual transaction-level data that happens every month. So all the sales that just happened in January for new cars, that pricing information is going to come into the next CPI that comes out on February 14th. So that's, pretty close to real-time information. It's really just housing, which is probably the biggest lag. And I would say, health insurance prices are also a big lag. So that is a pretty decent chunk of core inflation, housing that's 40%. That's going to lag by almost a year to what's happening in the rental market. A lot of other items, it is, I would say, very, very close to, sort of what you're seeing on the ground.
2: Omer, this is Mike. The last, 6 months of inflation reports have included a pretty significant drop in oil prices, gasoline prices, big ticket item that pretty much everybody pays for and everybody sees front and center. I'm guessing you, like I, have no idea where gas prices are going to go over the next 6 months. But if you strip that out, and again, I know you're alluding to core prices here, but do you have a sense for, hey, if we strip out gasoline alone and everything else, does what it's going to do, what are we looking at in terms of the next 6 months if we do see flatlining oil prices or even see oil prices going back in the other direction? I mean, how does that seep through to more than just gasoline prices, for example?
0: Yeah, so I guess I would say, I think everyone's seeing gas prices go back up. We had a nice run of prices declining, as you mentioned, the last 6 months. January looks we're probably going to see gasoline up around, roughly 4%. February looks like it could be up another 1 or 2 points. So it is going to add a bit to the headline reading in the next, certainly in January report coming out in a couple of weeks, and probably a bit in the February report as well. But I would say is in terms of it seeping through to other areas, I think the news is that it's really not gasoline that's the bigger issue or the pass-through. It's more diesel. Mm. Diesel is, obviously, everything gets transported by trucks. So diesel really matters quite a lot. And diesel prices right now, even though the numbers are still kind of high, we've seen some of these forward prices for diesel come down quite a lot the last several months. So I think that means diesel prices should come down pretty appreciably in the next 2-3 months. And I think that's going to, put a lid on some of the pass-through to, say, for example, transporting food or transporting, furniture, things like that. That was a big part of the story last year. It seems like the next few months that'll be less of an issue.
1: Omer, when you look at how how a resurgence in growth may impact the Fed and their actions, do you look at that and say, hey, they're probably going to still pause in March and take that wait-and-see approach, or does this put another hike on the table potentially for that May meeting?
0: Honestly, my takeaway after the last meeting was they're going to go in March, and they're likely to go again in May anyway. I mean, their forecast in December already said, look, we're going to get to just north 5. Another 2 hikes would get you exactly to what they forecast in December.
1: Mm-hmm.
0: And, you don't want to make too much of just sort of one day's report, one market report. But honestly, if you sit here, the market's already, after today, priced out a lot of the cuts that it had the back half of this year. The market was looking for a couple of cuts coming, later this year. After this jobs number today, a lot of that has been kind of wiped out because of, essentially what you're implying, which is, hey, they might have to do a little bit more here. But my feeling after the meeting was

0: their big concern is inflation. They're not getting complacent, even if the market is. And you know, if they need to do more, they're more than willing to go again after March and after May as well.
1: Very good. Amir, thank you so much for the time. We appreciate it, and have a fantastic weekend.
0: Same to you. Thank you.
1: That is Amir Sharif from Inflation Insights talking about, well, inflation.
2: I feel as though every single person that we have talked to recently about the economy, markets, Fed, which has been a lot of our talk, has kind of ended their conversation with, well, markets may be interpreting in one way, but I think the Fed is going to interpret this way, or you know, we should interpret it that way. There seems to be a lot of concern about how markets are interpreting things right now.
1: Well, we're at that point where, again, everything is nice and balanced. If you look at just everything right now and say, hey, if the economy stayed like this forever, this would be great. It's true, okay? If you have inflation that's running 0.2% a month,
2: yeah,
1: and you're adding a ton of jobs, okay, that's exactly what you want.
2: Yeah.
1: Like you're at this Goldilocks period. But there's, I forget who it is, I think it's Bob Elliott who coined a great term that's out there right now, which is transitory Goldilocks. We've had this idea that inflation was transitory, or you know, there was this idea floating out there that it was. And people are looking at where things are right now where, hey, Fed hikes have not really slowed the economy in any way. In fact, right now, again, for January at least, you're seeing an acceleration from what we saw in Q4. They have done enough where you are seeing inflation coming down, either because of what the Fed's done or just, you know, hey, people and businesses adapt and costs get sorted out and this and that. So inflation's looking better. But does it stay there? And I think there are an awful lot of people that are hanging their hat on, hey, this is good. This is where it should be. Like, we should appreciate this. And it's like, fine, you can appreciate it for what it is now. But remember that markets and economies are always evolving. And that just because something looks one way today doesn't mean that's how it's going to look 6 to 9 months from now. And so kind of use that idea of transitory Goldilocks to describe where we are right now. And that, yes, the economy in January, really good. Does it stay that way? I'm not convinced.
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1: As promised, we're now joined by Peter Earle from the American Institute for Economic Research here to talk a little bit about inflation. Peter, how are you today?
4: Great to be here.
1: Peter, your organization puts out what is called the Everyday Price Index on a monthly basis. It comes up with different readings than what we get from the CPI or PCE. Talk a little bit about the construction of this Everyday Price Index.
4: Sure. So the Everyday Price Index is an index that takes certain elements from CPI. It weights them into an index of 24 prices. And what we do then is we look for change in those prices, and like any index would. But I think what's unique about the EPI is that what we do is we look for consumer or household costs that are not either contracted or unavoidable, essentially. You can avoid, say, buying a new car, that sort of thing. But everything, food, medicine, pharmaceuticals, different costs of, say, maintaining your home and all that sort of thing, all is in there. And that's what makes the EPI, the Everyday Price Index, a better look at what's happening with inflation and how it's impacting individuals.
1: What did it show for the month of January and compared to what we saw from the CPI?
4: Right. So the overall CPI climbed 0.5% in January, which was the most it's climbed in 3 months, and it was a lot of that was energy costs. But what we saw in the EPI is that it rose almost 1%, almost twice that amount. A lot of that was fueled by household fuels, utilities, that sort of thing. So what we glean from that, sort of the conclusion we can draw, is that the slowing of the disinflationary trend we've seen is hitting households and individuals harder than the broad CPI index would indicate.
1: What about over last year? How does the reading that you've seen from your inflation index compare to the CPI?
4: It's a little bit higher, but not terribly. It's been I believe the year over year is 6.5% on the EPI than versus 6.4% in the last CPI. So things have impacted the index more, but where we really the changes are on a month to month basis.

0: obviously there are different ways to measure inflation. The CPI tries to do one thing. The EPI tries to do another thing. I don't inherently believe that one is better or worse because they're measuring different things. Do you think there is, you know, any kind of increased accuracy in measuring certain things using your index and why it may be more representative of what individuals see or anything else along those lines?
1: Well, I think it's – so first of all, you know, it's sort of like the Zeno's paradox, right? You can get closer to what inflation is, but you can never really hit it because prices – you're always sort of subject to snapshot fallacies whereby, you know, you take a look at a price changes in the next day or the day before, that sort of thing. So it's always – you're always going to – it's always going to be an approximation of what price levels are doing. But in the case of the EPI, we're looking at – we're cutting out all the things EPI that consumers, you know, may not – be buying all the time or might be part of the majority of household purchases in a given week. But again, you know, there's CPI. There's also the consumption expenditure index that's by the Fed. You know, there's GDP deflator. There's a number of measures of inflation, which has its own sort of benefits and costs or detractions to using.
0: When you look at the inflation picture heading into the remainder of 2023, my concern is that you're starting to see areas that had previously given you some deflationary tailwinds in the second half of last year that may be reversing. Do you share similar concerns?
1: I do, and actually those concerns were heightened this morning with the PPI release. You know, I mean, if you look at the last few days, you know, we had this pretty lousy PPI today, which not only was higher than expected, there were revisions to previous PPIs all upward in the last few months. You know, the CPI number wasn't good days ago. We had strong retail sales yesterday. We had a blowout jobs in January. And so, you know, on top of the Fed member Esther's comments this morning about a possible 50 basis point raise, I think inflation is going to – fighting inflation is going to be a longer, slower battle, and I think we should actually start to think about a terminal policy rate of 5.75%, maybe 6%.
0: Very good. Peter, appreciate you joining us today. Thanks so much for the time.
1: Great to be here.
0: That is Peter Earle from the American Institute for Economic Research. Mike, you had some follow-up things that you wanted to cover for our first segment.
2: Well, yeah, I mean, I think just outside of markets and decisions there, what I'm seeing across the board seems to be some, I guess, the same complacency about interest rates that I'm sensing from the stock market. And I think it's worth, you know, mentioning something such as where mortgage rates have gone right now. You know, I know a lot of people over the last few years looked at 1.5, 1.7, 1 ARMs and, you know, hoping that interest rates are going to be coming down in the near future to be able to refinance. Well, they sort of have, I think, just not to the levels that people were hoping for.
0: Well, and now they've gone back up, actually.
2: Where are they sitting now for the average 30-year?
0: So here's where we landed on this. So from Mortgage News Daily, the average 30-year fixed rate, it peaked on October 20th.
2: Yeah.
0: At 3.7.
2: Mm-hmm.
0: It then slid down to a low on February 2nd of this year, and it got all the way down to 5.99.
2: Wow.
0: So it came down almost 1.5%.
2: Yeah.
0: Since February 2nd, back up to 6.75 now.
2: Wow.
0: Yeah, in two weeks you've seen that. And that, to me, again, remember, two things have happened here. So the 10-year Treasury on February 2nd was at 3.37.
2: Yep.
0: It's at 3.83 right now, so it's expanded by almost 0.5%. Mortgage rates have gone up by more than that. And that, to me, that X spread over that 10-year Treasury, the bank saying, hey, if we have to hold this on our books, we want to make sure that we're hedged in the event that there's a lot of inflation. And so we're gonna take extra there in terms of the rate that we're going to charge.
2: I think it speaks to demand, too. Right? At the end of the day, some demand and supply. I think there was a lot of there was a lack of activity in October, November timeframe. And my sense has been there is a heck of a lot more activity heading into the spring housing market right now.
0: It could be. The reason I don't think it's demand is that banks aren't raising their deposit rates, which is what you would typically see if banks wanted to attract more deposits because they don't, you know, because they need more loans and things like that.
2: Mm-hmm.
0: It might be some of that. I tend to think it's more. Banks don't like risk. I know that we think that they do like because of what we saw from the investment banks back in,
2: sure,
0: you know, 2007, 2008. But if you talk to any banker, and by banker, I'm the person who actually does the lending, the bar.
2: Yeah, they're very risk averse.
0: They are the most nervous people in the world. They don't like risk at all. And so if you're a banker and you're saying, okay, if there's a chance I have to hold this loan on my books for the next 30 years, what do I want to get paid? You see inflation starting to creep up again, you say, yeah, I'm going to need more because I don't want to be stuck holding this thing forever. U.S.

0: just peaked. That usually means layoffs are coming. That's the headline from Bloomberg. And does it make a convincing case, Mike?
1: Well, I think the term peaked is interesting. Peak to me implies some sort of all-time high and then coming down. And they did come down in the most recent year. I don't think we have any real evidence that they will never go higher again. But nonetheless, the last few years have been highly profitable for U.S. companies, I would generally say, in an environment where there's been a lot of cash poured into these companies. And so, yeah, the general conclusion that I would come to is if they did, in fact, peak and now profits are coming down, those companies are going to do whatever they can to defend their share price, which may mean layoffs. I'm not convinced that we've seen those imminently.
0: So it's interesting to see. I mean, Tucker was talking about Twilio there, and Twilio, despite announcing those that big earnings report, Twilio is one of the companies that this week, or maybe it was last week, I think it was last week,
1: second round of layoffs, right?
0: Announced their second round of layoffs, 15% after doing a round of layoffs in September. We had another one of these this morning. DocuSign came and said, hey, we're going to be laying off 10% of our workforce. They had done 9% in September. So, again, you're getting close to 20%, which, by the way, I hate to say I told you so, but I told you so. This is what happens when companies cut 10%. They realize 3 or 4 months later, it's not enough, and have to do another round of layoffs. And
1: a terrible environment to work in,
0: it is,
1: by the way.
0: And here's my guess, unfortunately. There's probably going to be a third round for most of those companies, because that's how it worked in the tech bubble. You end up having to cut 25 to 35% of your staff in order to get your company squared away during a, struggling, during an environment where, things are no longer in your favor. So
1: when it comes to the layoffs,
0: yes,
1: I think it's pretty clear that generally these companies are being rewarded by their shareholders for doing layoffs.
0: Today. Yes.
1: And so from that perspective, I am concerned about it because, look, these companies come out of the last few years and really done their best to, make themselves beholden to more than just their shareholder. At the end of the day, these companies are doing everything they can to maximize shareholder return. And if it's cutting labor by 10%, they're going to do so. And when incentives are aligned in that direction, it's tough to see what's going to prevent it from happening.
0: Now, we've seen, and again, both these companies, Twilio and DocuSign, tech sector. Okay,
1: sure.
0: These are companies that are in manufacturing. They're not companies that are in housing. They're not companies that are in food production.
1: Yep.
0: They're in the tech sector where there's way too much hiring that went on during the pandemic, and now you're seeing a lot of companies having to cut headcount as a result. So when we see this headline, U.S. profits just peaked, that usually means layoffs are coming. Tech sector, it's being proven true so far. But when we talk about the labor market as a whole right now, it's still very tight. And so I continue to wonder, and I don't know if this will be the case, but if I am company X that says, hey, I've got to reduce my spend by Y dollars over the course of the next year, one of the first levers I look at before headcount in a tight labor market is, hey, get rid of any real estate that I'm not using because I have employees remotely. Okay. Even in the tech sector, you're seeing some of that. I mean, Facebook, Meta, whatever the heck they're called these days, they announced that they were supposed to take, I think it was 500,000 square feet in Hudson Yards in New York City. They said, no, we're not going to do that.
1: Walmart just did the same. They closed three of their, they had these tech hubs. They were trying to compete with all the sources and Amazons of the world. So they had three locations in Carlsbad, California, Portland, Oregon, and Austin, Texas. Closed all of them.
0: So
1: didn't announce layoffs. Closed their, high-tech hubs.
0: Now, the counterpoint to all this is that even though the Fed's been raising interest rates for a year, they've only been in an area that borderline qualifies restrictive for maybe the last 6 months.
1: Yep.
0: Since August, maybe September. So the counterpoint to all this is, hey, yes, we haven't seen layoffs outside of tech yet, but that's because rates really aren't that high for that long. They're high now, but again, back in July of last year, the Fed funds rate was still in the twos.
1: Yep.
0: So,
1: I mean, my answer on all this is, again, maybe. Like, I can't definitively say right now that the reason companies outside the technology sector have not yet laid off employees is definitively because interest rates haven't been high for long enough. But, look, companies are being rewarded for laying off employees right now, and it is a relatively new phenomenon that they're dealing with in terms of higher borrowing costs, etc.
0: Can we also briefly talk

0: a little bit about just what we're seeing that's been rallying this year, because this continued again yesterday in the Russell 2500 growth index. These are some of the names that were up big yesterday. Beyond Meat, 12%. Stitch Fix, 15%. Carvana, 18%. Wayfair, 10%. Do we all of a sudden think that these companies... Did Beyond Meat yesterday come out and say, hey guys, guess what? Our new pick was voted best tasting fake meat ever, and it got into more mouths yesterday than any day... No!
1: You know what I'd love to see? An overlay of traffic volume to the Wall Street Bets Reddit subreddit overlaid with these stock prices.
0: This is the stuff that is being bid up right now. It's very frothy and very reminiscent of what we were seeing in 2021
1: exactly
0: and 2022.
1: Yeah.
0: It's not the kind of stuff that is indicative of a healthy long-term recovery. Maybe you get it. When Beyond Meat, who... Again, we've talked, you know, the last few weeks about just how badly they've been struggling. When they're up 10%, they're not, hey, it's all clear, Beyond Meat's fine. That's individuals gambling.
1: Yes.
0: Okay. Maybe it works out, maybe it doesn't, but this is all retail stuff that is just, you don't have a bunch of hedge funds piling into Beyond Meat now saying the turnaround's just around the corner. Like, that's not the message that you're getting.
1: No, but they may have exited a bunch of their shorts. They're worried about being called out of them.
0: And that also becomes the part where things start to get more dangerous, because now you don't have that potential short squeeze to, you know, continue to move things up as get more bullish eventually. So this, it's a dodgy market right now. It's been good so far to start the year, but it has not, you haven't seen the rally in the places that makes sense, quite honestly.
1: Fair.
0: But maybe it's just my own personal perspective on it, because I don't
1: Well,
0: think
1: clearly
0: it's
1: personal perspective
0: sense.
1: On it, but I will tell whether you're right or wrong. So the average new car purchase, according to J.D. Power and Associates, was frankly well above $40,000. Let me get the exact price. It hit a of $47,362 in the month of December, according to J.D. Power. And to me, this is just a continuation of a trend that we've been seeing over the last several years. This is not purely a pandemic trend, for example. But in what year did Ford, for instance, stop making sedans?
0: 3 years ago.
1: Was it
0: maybe,
1: only three?
0: Maybe two.
1: Yeah, it was a while ago. I think it was actually pre-pandemic. So I think it was a while ago that they at least announced it. But you're right, model years.
2: 2018.
1: Okay. So this has been a trend for a while where Americans have been pushing towards bigger and more expensive cars, I think really as a whole, but this really stepped in a whole different direction during the pandemic, where there was a limited supply of semiconductors, and so companies that were producing cars said, we're only going to focus on those that make us the biggest profit margins. That's what's happened, I think, resulted in this.
0: No, no, no, no.
1: You disagree?
0: Yes.
1: Okay.
0: There are still plenty of cheap options out there.
1: Yes, but we don't buy them.
0: I know.
1: That's my point.
0: No, it's not because manufacturers changed the cars they're making.
1: Well, they did. Ford stopped making sedans.
0: Okay, go buy Civic. They still make them. They're $25,000. You want a Corolla?
1: There are
0: it's $25,000.
1: Fewer
0: grand
1: of those
0: well.
1: Options out there, and Americans are not buying them. I guess would
0: it's
1: be my
0: not
1: entire
0: point. But it's not. But they're not. It's not because manufacturers said we're not going to make these anymore.
1: No, it came from man's perspective, which is where I started. Americans no longer drive cheap sedans. They want to drive big SUVs.
0: We are stupid when it comes to cars.
1: Yeah, I agree.
0: Let's call a spade a spade. And specifically, like, right now, we're being dumber than ever. Like, we are just making the worst financial decisions possible when it comes to cars right now. I can't overstate this enough, because it's absolutely horrible. Okay. If at the data, let me just put this in perspective, okay? If we look at the data that's out there right now, okay? Let's look at the January jobs report that tells us, okay, here is the average hourly wage in the U.S. It's $33 an hour. If you work 2,000 hours at that, you're going to make $66,000 a year, which is where median household income is, because the median household in the U.S., again, you look at the number of jobs, actually has less than one job because of just how it works out. Bunch of retired, blah, blah, blah. So, if you're talking about the average new car price
1: at $47,000.
0: At $47,000, while Americans are making 60, again, call it $70,000 just to make the math easy.
1: Sure.
0: And I think that's where the actual median household income is. That number's insane.
1: Yes.
0: It's absolutely insane. Because if you go back through, again, remember that for much of the last 20 years, you

0: didn't really see much in the way of real earnings gains. It was basically eaten up by inflation. Average American family over the last, you know, 10, 15 years was making anywhere from like 55 to 60,000.
1: Mm-hmm.
0: And the cars they were buying were averaging 25, 27, 28,000, somewhere around there. There's been, again, just a huge ramp up in the last 5 years, and people, really the last three that have driven this. It's not sustainable. The only way this works is basically if you get to the point where people are just, you know,
2: mortgaging.
0: Okay, I'm taking out an 8-year car loan. I'm going to own it for 6 years, and then I'm going to plan on it just getting repo with like 2 years left on it as I buy something new. It can't last forever. The cars we're buying are just too expensive. You should not be buying a $50,000 vehicle unless you're making $200,000 a year.
1: Yeah.
0: Where it is, okay? And there are plenty of good vehicles for cheaper. You can buy, again, you don't need to be spending a ton of money. You want to buy something, who cares what you want to necessarily buy? You can find a ton of good cars still in that range between $20,000 and $35,000. Really good cars. Now, they don't have the heated steering wheel, and they don't have the panoramic moonroof. But who cares about the panoramic moonroof? You're supposed to be looking at the road.
1: I think that if there's one area of concern that I have for vehicle companies is that I don't think that they are producing a whole lot of vehicles. I know that they're not producing a whole lot of vehicles for that segment. I don't think they're prepared to do so, and I think that's where demand is going to end down the next few years. Because you're right, people have been rolling these auto loans into new 6-7 year loans and just, you know, hey, I can afford the monthly payment here. And now that interest rates have doubled, I think it's fair to say that interest on cars have doubled in the last 12 months. That's not going to be feasible anymore.
3: What about pickup trucks? I'm looking through this list of pickup trucks, and given they're just the base listings, but like,
0: yeah.
3: Ford Merc, 23,000. Hyundai Sonata, 20,000. Chevy Colorado, 28,000. Toyota, 28,000.
1: Are these new vehicles?
3: New.
1: Yeah.
0: Yeah. I mean, look, even if you got to go.
3: But people like all the bells and whistles and the leather seats.
0: And even if you want to go up a little from that, get the base. Okay, get a Tacoma that's, you know, 35 instead of 28. You don't need to have the Tundra, you know, 55.
3: Right. And around here, you need the 4-5, obviously.
0: Now
3: so that's going to cost you more.
0: No.
3: But.
0: Again, if you need an expensive car for work for one reason or another, hey, you're, you know, a contractor and you're in your truck all day and that's what, you know, you're towing around. You want to be comfortable because your truck is your office. Okay, fine. That's a working vehicle. At least I can make a case for that.
1: But, Chuck, you're just looking at Bureau of Labor Statistics numbers, right?
0: Just a minute.
1: What percentage of our workforce is made of farming and construction?
0: In terms of, like, how many are actually doing that?
1: Yeah.
0: About 7 or 8%.
1: At most, I think.
0: Yeah, and that's between the two.
1: Yeah. I'm struggling to think of a whole other, you know, a whole bunch of other categories that require that type of vehicle.
0: No, it's...
1: That you personally would own, right? I mean, like, yeah, if you drive a dump truck, and you're going to buy that kind of vehicle, but you don't own your dump truck. If you're a tow, driver, very, you know, very few of you actually own your individual tow truck, and they're not factoring into that $47,000 new vehicle price, I believe. So
0: it's just not sustainable. And I get it. Everyone wants the bells and whistles. Trust me, when I start shopping around for cars, I do the same thing. Oh, like, that sounds nice. And then I look at the price. And what I always come back to is, yeah, I'm going to really enjoy it for the first couple weeks. And then the novelty is going to wear off. And I'm going to be stuck with my payment for the next 6 years.
3: Everybody likes that feeling, that initial feeling. But,
0: you know, it
3: goes away quick.
0: It's just I keep getting back to that. And it's not to say that. Cars aren't fun. I mean, trust me, one of my dreams in life would be to own a Corvette. I think it would be fantastic. But I also think it would be really stupid of me that right now.
1: Yeah, I take great pride in driving the worst car neighborhood or series of cars. I think I might have 2 or 5, so.
0: You know, so it's just not sustainable where you see the vehicles rise as quickly as they have.
1: What is it for automakers?
0: Well, here... There are a few different things to unpack there. What do you think they're going to do? Because I don't know.
1: I think they're going to struggle a bit. I don't know that it's easy to pivot from the push that you've made towards EVs back towards cheap whatever cars we think people are going to buy. I don't think that suddenly Americans are just going to flock to sedans. So I think it's about trying to create cheap SUVs, perhaps. And That doesn't seem to line up with the drive and the push that these companies have made towards, you know, pure EVs over the last few years.
0: Why don't Americans like hatchback?

0: Because to me, the hatchback is the pinnacle of the car, actually. Yeah.
1: You want to know the truth?
0: Yeah. Because
1: they look dorky.
0: Do they, though? I mean, like, how? Yeah. Why is that?
1: The typical American thinks they look dorky.
0: But why is that dorkier than, again, most of these small SUVs are basically hatchbacks that are, like, six inches higher.
2: Yeah, don't know.
1: I wouldn't have a problem with a hatchback, but I'm just telling you the answer. They look nerdy or dorky.
2: I had to really push my wife into the Civic hatchback. It took a long while.
0: Because, like, I'll give an example. The Ford Mustang Mach-E, it is a hatchback.
1: Yeah, definitely.
0: You go out and you look at how high it is, actually. I've measured one. There's one that sits in our parking lot.
2: Oh, then that's what they're going to do. Hatchbacks and call them SUVs.
0: It is a hatchback. It's 2 inches higher
2: than my
0: car.
2: That's what they're
0: going to
2: do. Yeah, that's the solution.
0: That's all you got to do is call it an SUV, but just make it a hatchback.
2: Yeah, they're done.
1: I wonder if that guy was looking out the window of you measuring a car. It's like, what the hell's this guy doing?
0: I'm going to see if I can get it on the flatbed.
2: We brought in Mark Vandetti from the Armstrong and Root Group this morning to join us on the program and talk a little bit about what we saw there. Mark, thanks for joining us. Appreciate it.
3: Great to be here. Thanks, Mike.
2: So let's start right off. Expectations for this consumer price index report were that they would continue to decline from the numbers that we saw in the December report, which showed 6.5% year-over-year inflation. Mm-hmm. And key cooling occurring in goods inflation specifically. We're starting to see some stuff in services, but by and large, what we were seeing was goods inflation beginning to cool off. The headline reports that we saw this morning for January were slightly higher than expectations, but I would say within a rounding error of overall expectations for what we would see from the headline numbers. So let's start with headline inflation. Up 0.5% month over month. I believe expectations were for a 0.4% increase. Year over year, 6% year over year. So a decline from last month, but again, slightly hotter than was anticipated, I believe.
3: Yeah, I've been lulled into a sense in markets, not us, just collectively we, the whole country, investors, however you want to think about that, had been lulled into a sense of complacency. A few months worth of good readings, which were expected because energy prices were coming down.
2: Yep.
3: So favorable year-over-year and even month-over-month comparisons made for an ultimately illusory. I think we will see whether or not today's ring bodes what it bodes for future rings.
2: Sure.
3: We don't want to read too much into any data point. But a few months maybe gave us a false sense of relief due to falling energy prices. And that reversed, modest. The big stories this month, I think you already pointed out, shelter increasing 0.7% over month and nearly 8% year over year. That was driver of about half the month over month inflation change. It seems fairly well dug in. And services inflation, as you put out, Mike, has taken the baton from goods inflation. So we've got goods deflation now.
2: Yep.
3: Now that the pandemic phase has passed and we're into services inflation.
2: So you want a car, you want a board game, you need a new video game console. Those things are not going for quite as much as they were over the last few years, or at least the pace of increases is slowed down. But, talk to me about service. I mean, look, when it comes to services inflation, I think the primary one here making up a third of CPI is shelter.
3: Yeah.
2: So digging in there, that is one area that I think there's been a lot of expectation of a cooling off, and yet we still, I think the average month-to-month increase on shelter costs has been 0.5 or 0.6%, and we got a 0.7% reading this time. Any takeaways?
3: Other than that, it's indicative of persistent underlying inflation. No, I don't have any deep insights. And
2: sure,
3: I think it's important to keep in mind the big picture, which is that which the Fed can control, which is monetary inflation, underlying inflation, trend inflation.
2: Mm-hmm.
3: Some people call it core inflation. These are all synonyms. So forgetting for a moment about the trees and looking at the forest, there's evidence of mid-single digit persistent dug in, whether you look at expectations, or wages, or super core, or core, and we can get into the nitty-gritty of those, but that's, to me, less important than the fact that underlying or trend inflation is persistent and fairly well dug in, and it's going to require some economic pain, root, and ultimately squash.
2: So that was your perspective. I mean, I know your perspective on things going into this report, right? I spend a fair bit of time together, whether you like it or not. So I know that your perspective has been, hey, we had a few good months of data, but the concern would be, hey, do things trend back up in the other direction? Do energy costs bring overall prices back up? To you, I don't think it's any one piece that brings prices back up, but are we going to be able to have that persistent drag down or that disinflationary pressure that we have been seeing?
3: Where's that going to come from has been my question
2: right
3: throughout. Historically, every monetary tightening, every hike in rates by the Fed of the Fed fund rate, that short

0: short-term interest rate that drives up treasury bills, et cetera. That's always been associated with a slowdown in economic activity, which pushes up employment, which puts downward pressure on wages, and that helps to subdue inflation. It would be odd if inflation came down without economic cost, because historically, disinflations, not just in the 90s, but other periods too, and not just in the United States, historically, disinflations inevitably are accompanied by some economic sacrifice.
1: Taking a look at a few individual components here. So shelter, as we mentioned, makes up over a third of headline CPI. It continues to run hot. My takeaway there, just getting away from the overall headline, would be going to be tough to see a slowdown in shelter costs if you have a hot housing market, right? I mean, overall interest rates have come down from those 7% peaks to now low 6% on the 30-year mortgage. Clearly, the excitement again about housing. I'm having a time understanding where that, there's been a lot of people calling for some relief on the shelter cost of the index. I don't really see it unless you see an overall cool off, and there's nothing indicating that today.
0: I mean, it could happen. This is just a philosophical difference between the way I look at inflation and maybe some of the bottom-up forecasters that you've talked to on the show look at inflation. I don't find building up from individual components to be particularly helpful, because if you've got underlying inflation, it's like you got water in your house. It comes in through a shingle and it ends up in the bathroom downstairs. How the heck did it get there? We don't know. The larger point is that water building up on your roof and it's going to make its way into unexpected places. This, to me, is a decent analogy for inflation. There's too much money in the economy, ultimately. That pushed up the level of prices. This, I'm being a little bit abstract here, but it helps me to not get down. We could talk about shelter. It's interesting.
1: Yeah.
0: It is over 34% this month if you look at the table breakdown that they upped every report of inflation. So it's going to, by necessity, drive it.
1: It's
0: a big component. Yeah. Food is 13.5%. Energy prices, surprisingly, less than 10%. So, but they're very volatile.
1: Right.
0: So that's how they become a driver. But to me, the bigger problem, going back to the water in the house metaphor, if I may, is that there's a lot of water on the roof still. And until we take care of that fundamental problem, too much money in the economy driving up prices through wages, and the best evidence this is a hot labor market, whether you look at vacancies or unemployment, et cetera.
2: So, Mark, Brendan, would that is that really kind of the indicator, this idea that it's, really focused in housing, that this is a much more systemic problem than this idea that, and we know this idea of it being transitory is long in the past, but, that transitory piece, that seems to be where the goods are, right? We've kind of cured the
1: supply chains
2: and that sort of thing, but now it seems to be very systemic. It's kind of built in, as you said, there's too much cash in the system. Would you view this as being proof of that?
0: I probably wouldn't use the word proof, but that's just a personal preference, because you could always be disproved. So I'd say it's strong evidence of it. Yeah.
1: So
0: one month it shows up in one component, another month jumps around, which is why we like here, and others do as well, median or trimmed mean CPI. We'll get data on that later today. It takes out the outliers no matter where they originate to give you a sense for what is going on in a trend sense. And that's what we want to get.
1: So, Mark, I'm going to make you play a little bit of mental gymnastics here, because I know your perspective on this, and your perspective is, hey, this is going to be very difficult to defeat. There's clearly, at least over the last few months, not necessarily the market's position on this. And so, seeing positive returns so far from all three major indices, I guess my question for you would be, the report that we received today, in my view, it's probably a B-, maybe a C-plus in terms of doing what we need to do to prove disinflation. How do you think market participants are taking this data so far? Because, like I said, markets are up slightly. Was this just a, hey, good enough report?
0: I don't see how it could be viewed that way. So I'm at a little bit lost to explain market reaction. This tells me that Fed funds probably have to go to mid fives or higher. We've been in the 6%. I don't want to tarnish you with my views, but I've been in the 6% plus camp, just using basic rules of thumb. No, I don't claim any great foresight, but historically, you got to get Fed funds up higher than the rate of inflation so that the real Fed funds rate is enough to slow down economic activity. We're not anywhere near that point yet. How markets, equities in particular, which should be trading lower if expected interest rates are higher, which I think they probably are for any reasonable person today, can be trading higher. I don't claim to understand.
1: So then let's take out the day-to-day movements or minute-to-minute movements in the stock market, because who the heck knows? There's millions of participants to see that.
0: Fair point.
1: Give me one person's view. Give me Jerome Powell. Jerome Powell came out at his last meeting and said, look, he's always going to be pretty conservative in all of this, but he used the word

0: heard disinflation on more than one occasion, and to me was a pretty, I don't know, it was a pretty dovish series of statements compared to where he has been over the last few months.
1: Yeah.
0: Again, I know your perspective on this. Is this report enough to change Jerome Powell's mind?
1: I don't know what Jerome Powell's framework is. I don't consider him to be a particularly effective or competent Fed person. I think he needs to
0: not asking that question.
1: Okay, well, but it's important that I state yep. that because I have a hard time getting inside his mind.
0: Yep. That's
1: because fair. He doesn't seem to have an analytically consistent approach to this problem. In press conference, he's saying financial conditions aren't a concern. Another, he's underscoring them. He's real and nominal interest rates. I mean, he's much smarter than I am, but he clearly doesn't have training in particular. Yeah, I mean, he's an established, successful private equity investor, among other things. But in this domain, he lacks training. And it's painfully obvious when he speaks. He gets concepts confused. So I don't have a lot of confidence in his leadership. I think that's borne out by the inflation experience of the past 3 years, frankly.
0: So would your takeaway be that this might not be enough to change his mind, but it should?
1: I don't think his mental...
0: It should?
1: I don't think his mental framework is established enough

0: you really feel all this. Right,
1: isn't it true, though? Does anybody remember Arthur Burns? Do you know the name Arthur Burns? He was Fed chair, and he was Republican, conservative, CEA chair, intellect giant. Failure. His whole career after another, he was a golden boy until he failed at the Fed. Now he's a poster child for monetary failure. But that's about to be updated with Jerome Powell's picture.
0: Whoa.
1: Right?
0: Happy Valentine's Day, Jerome. Right.
1: Big kiss to
2: Tucker, if we were ever going to have Jerome Powell on the show, I guess you can scrap that.
0: He might.
1: Check my calendar. Come on when soon. I'm on vacation.
2: He's going to be showing up at Mark Fanny's doorstep, not on the.
1: But I'm saying he could actually overreact to prove his monetary masculinity.
0: Because of you.
1: Because of this
0: Thanks
1: show.
0: A lot. You might just send interest rates through the roof.
2: We are going to take a quick break. We'll have a little bit of a wrap up here on inflation. Mark Fandetti, really appreciate you joining us here to talk about CPI this morning.
3: As promised, we're now joining Amir Sharif from Inflation Insights here to talk a little bit about, well, inflation. Amir, how are you doing today?
4: I'm doing great. How are you guys?
3: We're doing well. So we get a hot jobs report this morning. We had hot auto sales number January. Either yesterday or the day before, I can't remember. Hot ISM services coming out this morning, and all I can think of is, gee, does it seem like, not just in the U.S., but you know, overseas as well, all this demand may end up to a resurgence in inflation in the latter part of this year?
4: Yeah, you know, I was saying to somebody this morning, we should kind of maybe stop talking about a soft landing and start talking liftoff.
3: We might not land.
4: The numbers are looking pretty good today. You know, into resurgence of inflation, I've been of the sort of view that, you know, there's a decent chance we get a pickup in core inflation in the first quarter of this year. I feel like everyone's gotten pretty complacent because the last three reports were a bit more subdued. Mm-hmm. But, you know, typically in January, we tend to get a lot of new contracts coming in. And, you know, if you just think back even a couple of months ago, honestly, even before today, the general view has been, look, a recession coming. It's coming in the next, you know, 6 months probably. And so if you're a business trying to take price, this January setting a new contract is possibly the last chance have to take price, especially if the economy does end up rushing. And so my feeling is, you know, you could get some of these new contracts do feed into the CPI in January. We could get it over the next couple of months in core inflation. And I think that would be a surprise to a lot of folks who've sort of gotten used to the last 3 months of, you know, slower inflation readings.
3: The one thing that I have always found with inflation is that it is something where it does take time for that to develop just because of how the methodology shows up in the CPI and other reports. So even if you start to see it building now, it might not actually show up for a quarter or two. Is that accurate at this point?
4: So I would say, yes, there are some lags in the CPI. The most obvious is in the way we measure housing. But in a lot of other areas of the CPI, it is basically happening, you know, close to real time. So, for example, you mentioned auto sales earlier. Auto prices, and it doesn't matter talking about used cars or new cars, that's based on actual transaction level data that happens every month. So all the things that just happened in January for new cars, that pricing information is going to the next CPI that comes out on February 14th. So that's pretty close to real-time information. It's really just housing, which is probably the biggest lag. And I would say, you know, health insurance prices are also a big lag. So that pretty decent chunk of core inflation, you think about housing, that's 40%. That's going to lag by almost a year to what's happening in the rental market. But for a lot of other items, it is, I would say, very, very close to, you know, sort of what you're seeing on the ground.
2: Omer, this is Mike. The last, 6 months of inflation reports have included a pretty significant drop in oil prices, gas prices, you know, big ticket items that pretty much everybody pays for and everybody sees front and center. I'm guessing you, like I, have no idea where gas prices are going to go over the next 6 months. But if you strip that out, and again, I know you're alluding to core prices here, but do you have a sense for, hey, if we strip out gasoline alone and everything else, you know, does what it's going to do, what are we looking at in terms of the next 6 months if we do, you know, see flatline oil prices or even see oil prices going back in the other direction? I mean, how much does that seep through to more than just gasoline prices, for example?
4: Yeah, so I guess I would say, you know, first of all, I think everyone's seeing gas prices back up. You know, we had a nice run of prices declining, as you mentioned, the last 6 months. January looks like we're probably going to see gasoline up around, you know, roughly 4%. February looks like it could be up another 1 or 2 percentage points. So it is kind of a bit to the headline inflation reading in the next, certainly in January, coming out in a couple of weeks, and then probably a bit in the February report as well. You know, what I would say is in terms of it seeping through to areas, I think the good news is that when you, it's really not gasoline that's the bigger issue for the pass-through. It's more diesel. Diesel prices, obviously everything gets transported in trucks. So diesel really matters quite.

0: a lot. And these prices right now, even though the numbers are still kind of high, we've seen some of these forward prices for diesel come down quite a lot the last several months. So I think that means diesel prices should come down pretty appreciably in the next 2-3 months. And I think that's going to, sort of put a lid on some of the food to say, for example, transporting food or transporting furniture, things like that. That was a big part of the story last year. It seems like the next few months that'll be less of an issue.
1: Amir, when you look at how a resurgence in growth may impact the Fed and their actions, do you look at that and say, hey, they're probably going to, still pause in March and take that wait and see approach? Or does this put another hike on the table potentially for that May meeting?
0: Yeah, so honestly, my takeaway after the last meeting was they're going to go in March, and they're likely to go again in May. I mean, their forecast in December already said, look, we're going to get to just north of 5. Another 2 hikes would get you exactly to what they forecast in December.
1: Mm-hmm.
0: And, I know you don't want to make too much of just sort of one day's report, one labor market report. But honestly, here, the market's already kind of after today priced out a lot of the cuts that it had in the back half of this year. It was looking for a couple of cuts coming, later this year. Through this jobs number today, a lot of that has been kind of wiped out because of, essentially what you're implying, which is they might have to do a little bit more here. But my feeling after the meeting was their big concern is still inflation. They're not getting complacent if the market is. If they need to do more, they're more than willing to go again after March and May as well.
1: Very good. Amir, thank you so much for the time. We appreciate it and have a fantastic weekend.
0: Same to you guys. Thank you.
1: That is Amir Sharif from Inflation Insights talking about, inflation.
2: I feel as though every single person that we have talked to recently about the economy, markets, Fed, which has been a lot of our talk, has kind of ended their conversation with, markets may be interpreting in one way, but I think the Fed is going to interpret this way, or we should interpret it that way. There seems to be a lot of concern about how markets are interpreting things right now.
1: Well, at that point where, again, everything is nicely in balance, if you look at just everything right now and say, hey, if the economy stayed like this forever, this would be great. True. Okay. If you have inflation that's running 0.2% a month and you're adding a ton of jobs, that's exactly what you want. Like, you're at this Goldilocks period. But there's, I forget who it is, I think it's Bob Elliott who coined a great term that's out there right now, which is transitory Goldilocks. We've had this idea that inflation was transitory, or there was this idea floating out there that it was. And people are looking where things are right now where, hey, Fed hikes have really slowed the economy in any way. In fact, right now, again, for January at least, you're seeing an acceleration from what we saw in Q4. Have done enough. Where you are seeing inflation coming down, either because of what the Fed's done or just, people and businesses adapt and costs get sorted out in that. So inflation's looking better, but does it stay there? And there are just an awful lot of people that are hanging that on, hey, this is good. This is where it should be. Like, we should appreciate this. And it's like, fine, you can appreciate it for what it is now, but just remember that markets and economies are always evolving. And that just because something looks one way today doesn't mean that's how it's going to look 6 to 9 months from now. And so I kind of use that idea of transitory Goldilocks to describe where we are right now. And that the economy in January, really freaking good. Does it stay that way? I'm not convinced.
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1: As promised, we're now joined by Peter Earp from the American Institute for Economic Research to talk a little bit about inflation. Peter, how are you today?
4: Great. Great to be here.
1: Peter, your organization puts out what is called the Everyday Price Index on a monthly basis. It comes up with different readings than what we get from the CPI or PCE. Can you talk a little bit about the construction of this Everyday Price Index?
4: Sure. So the Everyday Price Index is an index that takes elements from the CPI. It weights them into an index of 24 prices. And what we do then is we look for changes in those prices, and like any index would. But what's unique about the EPI is that what we do is we look for consumer or household costs

0: that are not either contracted or unavoidable, essentially. You know, you can avoid, say, buying a new car, that sort of thing. But everything from food, medicine, pharmaceuticals, different costs of, say, maintaining your home and all that sort of thing, all that is in there. And that's what makes the EPI, the everyday price, kind of a better look at what's happening with inflation and how it's impacting individual households.
1: What did it show for the month of January as it compared to what we saw from the CPI?
0: Right. So the overall CPI climbed 0.5% in January, which was the most it's climbed in 3 months, and it was a lot of that was it was energy costs. But what we saw in the EPI is that it rose almost 1%, almost twice that amount. And a lot of that was fueled by household fuels, utilities, that sort of thing. So what we glean from that, sort of the conclusion we can draw, the slowing of the disinflationary that we've seen is hitting households and individuals harder than the broad CPI index would indicate.
1: What about over the last year? How does the reading that you've seen from your inflation index compare to the CPI?
0: It's a little bit higher, but terribly much. It's been a it's I believe the year-over-year is 6.5% on the EPI than versus 6.4% in the last CPI. So certain things have impacted the index more, but really see the changes are on a month-to-month basis.
1: So obviously there are different ways to measure inflation. CPI tries to do one thing, the EPI tries to do another thing. I don't inherently believe anyone is better or worse because they're measuring different things. Do you think there is, you know, any kind of increased accuracy in measuring certain things using your in why it may be more representative of what individuals see or anything else along those lines?
0: Well, I think it's so. First of all, you know, it's sort of like Zeno's paradox, right? You can get closer to what inflation is, but you can never really hit it because prices, you're always sort of subject to snapshot fallacies whereby, you know, you take a look at a price changes in the next day or the day before, that sort of thing. So it's always gonna be an approximation of what price level is doing. But in the case of the EPI, we're cutting out all the things EPI that consumers, you know, may not be buying all the time or may not be part of the majority of household purchases in a given week. But again, you know, there's CPI. There's also the consumption expenditure index that's used by the Fed. You know, there's GDP deflator. There's a number of measures of inflation, each of which has its own sort of benefits and costs or actions to using.
1: When you look at the inflation picture heading into the remainder of 2023, my concern is that you're starting to see areas that had previously given you some inflationary tailwinds in the second half of last year that may be reversing. Do you share similar concerns?
0: I do, and actually those concerns were heightened this morning with the PPI release. You know, I mean, if you look at the last few days, you know, we had this pretty lousy PPI today, which not only was high, but there were revisions to previous PPIs all upward in the past few months. You know, the CPI number wasn't good a few days ago. We had strong retail sales yesterday. We had a blowout jobber in January. And so, you know, on top of the Fed member Meester's comments this morning about a possible 50 basis point raise, I think inflation is going to be a longer, slower battle, and I think we should actually start to think about a terminal policy rate of 5.75%, maybe even 6%.
1: Very good, Peter. Appreciate you joining us today. Thank you so much for the time.
0: Great to be here.
1: That is Peter Earle from the American Institute for Economic Research. You had some follow-up things that you wanted to cover from our segment.
2: Well, yeah, I mean, I think just outside markets and decisions there, what I'm seeing across the board seem to be some, I guess, the same complacency about interest rates that I'm sensing from the stock market. And I think it's worth, you know, mentioning some things such as where mortgage rates have gone right now. You know, a lot of people over the last few years looked at 3-1, 5-1, 7-1 ARMs and, you know, hoping that interest rates are going to be coming down in the near future to be able to refinance. Well, they sort of have, I think just not to the levels that people were hoped for.
1: Well, now they've gone back up, actually.
2: Where are they sitting now for the average 30-year?
1: So here's where we landed on this. So from Mortgage News Daily, the average 30-year fixed rate, it peaked on October 20th at 7.37.
2: Mm-hmm.
1: It then slid down to a low on February 2nd of this year, and it got all the way down to 5.99.
2: Wow.
1: So it came down almost 1.5%.
2: Yeah.
1: Since February 2nd, back up to 7.5 now.
2: Wow.
1: Yeah, in two
2: it's
1: weeks.
2: Rapid.
1: In 2 weeks, you've seen that. And that, to me, again, remember, two things have happened here. So the 10-year Treasury on February 2nd was at 3.37.
2: Yep.
1: It's at 3.83 right now. So

0: It's expanded by almost 0.5%.
1: Sure.
0: Mortgage rates have gone up by more than that. And that, to me, that extra spread over that 10-year treasury, that bank's saying, hey, if we have to hold this on our books, we want to make sure that we're hedged in the event that there's a lot of inflation. And so we're gonna take a little extra there in terms of the rate that we're going
1: to
0: charge.
1: I think it speaks to demand, too. Right? At the end of the day, some demand and supply. I think there was a lot of... There's a lack of activity in October, November timeframe. And my sense has been there is a heck of a lot more activity heading into the spring housing market right now.
0: It could be. The reason I don't think it's demand is that banks aren't raising their deposit rates, which is what you would typically see if banks wanted to attract more deposits because they don't, you know, because they need more loans and things like that. It might be some of that. I tend to think it's more banks don't like risk. I know that we think that they do like risk because of what we saw from the investment banks back in, 2007, 2008. But if you talk to any banker, and I mean the person who actually does the lending,
1: they're very risk averse.
0: They are the most nervous people in the world. They don't like risk at all. And so if you're a banker saying, okay, if there's a chance I have to hold this loan on my for the next 30 years, what do I want to get paid? See inflation starting to creep up again, you say, yeah, I'm going to need more because I don't want to be stuck holding this thing forever. U.S. profits just peaked. That usually means layoffs are coming. That's the headline from Bloomberg. And does it make a convincing case, Mike?
1: I think the term peaked is interesting. To me, implies some sort of all-time high and then coming down. And they did come down in the most recent quarter. I don't think we have any real evidence that they will never go higher again. But nonetheless, the last few years have been highly profitable for most U.S. companies, I would generally say, in an environment where there's been a lot of cash poured into these companies. And so, yeah, the general conclusion that I would come to is if they did in peak and now profits are coming down, those companies are going to do whatever they can to defend their share price, which may mean layoffs. I'm not convinced we are seeing those imminently.
0: So it's really interesting to see. I mean, Tucker was talking about Twilio there, and Twilio, despite announcing those that big earnings report, Twilio is one of the companies that this week, or maybe it was last week, I think it was last week.
1: Second round of layoffs.
0: Announced their second round of layoffs, 17% after doing around in September. We had another one of these this morning. DocuSign came out and said, hey, we're going to be laying off 10% of our workforce. They had done 9% in September. So again, you're getting close to 20%, which, by the way, I hate to say I told you so, but I told you so. This is what happens when companies cut 10%. They realize 3 or 4 months later, it's not enough, and they have to do another round of layoffs. And
1: what a terrible environment to work in, by the way.
0: And here's my guess, unfortunately. There's probably a third round for most of those companies, because that's how it worked in the tech bubble. You usually end up having to cut 25 to 35% of your staff in order to get your company squared away during a struggling, during an environment where things are no longer in your favor. So
1: when it comes to the layoffs,
0: yes,
1: I think it's pretty clear that generally these companies are being rewarded by their shareholders for doing layoffs.
0: Today. Yes.
1: And so from that perspective, I am concerned about it because, look, these companies have come out of the last few years and really done their best to make themselves beholden to more just their shareholders, but I don't buy it. Right? At the end of the day, companies are doing everything they can to max shareholder return. And if that means cutting labor by 10%, they're going to do so. And when incentives are aligned in that direction, it's tough to see what prevents it from happening.
0: Now, we've seen, and again, both these companies, Twilio and DocuSign, tech sector. Okay, sure. These are not companies that are in manufacturing. They're not companies that are in housing. They're not companies that are in food production.
1: Yep.
0: They're in the tech sector where there was way too much hiring that went during the pandemic, and now you're seeing a lot of companies having to cut headcount as a result. So when we see this headline, U.S. profits just peaked, that usually means layoffs are coming. Tech sector, it's being proven true so far. But when we talk about the labor market as a whole right now, it's still very tight. And so I continue to wonder, and I don't know if this will be the case, but if I am company X that says, hey, got to reduce my spend by Y dollars over the course of the next year, one of the first things I look at before headcount in a tight labor market is, hey, can I get rid of any real estate that I'm using because I have employees working remotely? Okay. Even in the

0: tech sector. You're seeing some of that. I mean, Facebook, Meta, whatever the heck they're called these days, they announced that they were supposed to take, I think it was 500,000 square feet in Hudson Yards in New York City. They said, no, we're not going to do that.
1: Walmart just did the same. They closed three of these tech hubs. They were trying to compete with all the sales forces in the world. So they had three locations in Carlsbad, California, Portland, and Austin, Texas. Closed all of them.
0: So
1: didn't announce layoffs, just closed their, high-tech hubs.
0: Now, the counterpoint to all this is that even though the Fed's been raising interest rates for a year, they've only been in an area that would borderline qualify as restrictive for maybe the last 6 months now.
1: Yep.
0: Since August, maybe September. So the counterpoint to all this is, hey, yes, we haven't seen layoffs outside of tech yet, but that's because rates really haven't been that high for that long. They're higher now, but again, back in July of last year, the Fed funds rate was still in the twos.
1: Yep.
0: So,
1: I mean, my answer on all this is, again, maybe. Like, I can't definitively say that the reason companies outside the technology sector have not yet laid off employees is definitively because interest rates haven't been long enough. But, look, companies are rewarded for laying off employees right now, and it is a relatively new phenomenon that they're dealing with in terms of higher borrowing costs, etc.
0: Can we also briefly talk a little bit about just what we're seeing that's been rallying this year? Because this continued again yesterday in the Russell 2500 growth index. These are some of the names that were up yesterday. Beyond Meat, 12%. Stitch Fix, 15%. Carvana, 18%. Wayfair, 10%. Do we all of a sudden think that these companies, did Beyond yesterday come out and say, hey guys, guess what? Our new product was voted best tasting fake ever, and it got into more mouths yesterday than any day ever. No!
1: You know what I'd love to see? An overlay of traffic volume to the Wall Street Bets subreddit overlaid with these stocks.
0: This is the stuff that is being bid up right now. It's very frothy, very reminiscent of what we were seeing 2021
1: exactly
0: and 2022.
1: Yeah.
0: It's not the kind of stuff that is indicative of a healthy long-term recovery. Maybe you get it. But when Beyond Meat, who, again, we've talked the last few weeks about just how badly they've been struggling, they're up 10%. That's not, hey, it's all clear, Beyond Meat's fine. That's individuals gambling.
1: Yes.
0: Okay. Maybe it works out, maybe it doesn't, but this is all retail that is just, you don't have a bunch of hedge funds piling into Beyond Meat right now saying the turnaround's just around the corner. Like that's not the message that you're getting.
1: No, but they may have said a bunch of their shorts because they're worried about being called out of.
0: And that also becomes the part where things start to get more dangerous because now you don't have that potential short squeeze to, continue to move things up as people get more bullish eventually. So this is a dodgy market right now. It's been good so far to start the year. But it has not, you haven't seen the rally in the places that make sense, quite honestly.
1: Fair.
0: But maybe that's just my own personal perspective on it because I don't
1: think. Well, it clearly is your personal perspective on it, but time will tell whether you're right or wrong. So the average new car purchase, according to J.D. Power and Associates, was, frankly, well above $40,000. Let me get the exact price. It hit a record of $47,362 in the month of December, according to J.D. Power. And to me, this is just a continuation of a trend that we've been seeing the last several years. This is not purely a pandemic, for example. But in what year did Ford, for instance, stop making sedans?
0: 3 years ago.
1: Was it maybe, only three?
0: Maybe two.
1: It was a while ago. I think it was actually pre-pandemic. So I think it was a while ago that they at least announced it. But you're right, model year.
2: 2018.
1: Okay. So this has been a trend for a while where America have been pushing towards bigger and more expensive cars, I think really as a whole, but this really stepped in a whole different direction during the pandemic where, hey, there was a limited supply of semiconductors and companies that were producing cars said, we're only going to focus on those that make us the biggest profit margins. And that's what's happened, I think, resulted in this.
0: No, no, no, no.
1: You disagree?
0: Yes. There are still plenty of cheap options out there.
1: Yes, but we don't buy them.
0: I know.
1: That's my point.
0: No, it's not because manufacturers changed the cars they're making.
1: Well, they did. Ford stopped making sedans.
0: Okay, go buy a Civic. They still make them. They're $25,000.

0: You want a Corolla? It's 25 grand.
1: Fewer of those options out there, and Americans are not buying them, I guess, would be the entire point.
0: But it's not, because
2: manufacturers said we're not going to make these anymore.
1: No, it came from a demand perspective, which is where I started. Americans no longer want to drive cheap sedans. They want the big SUVs.
2: We are stupid when it comes to cars.
1: Yeah, I agree with that.
2: Let's call a spade a spade. And specifically, like, right now, we're being dumber than ever. Like, we are just making the worst financial decisions possible when it comes to cars right now. I can't overstate this enough because it's absolutely horrible. Okay? If you look at the data, let me just put this in perspective, okay? If we look at the data out there right now, okay? Let's look at the January jobs report that tells us, okay, here average hourly wage in the U.S., it's $33 an hour. Means if you work 2,000 hours at that, you're going to make $66,000 a year, which is about where median household income is because the median household in the U.S., again, you look at the jobs, actually has less than one job because of just how a bunch of retired people, blah, blah, blah. So, if you're talking about the average new car price
1: at $47,000.
2: At $47,000, while Americans are making 60, again, call it $70,000 just to make the math easy. I think where the actual median household income is, that number's insane.
1: Yes.
2: It's absolutely insane. Because if you go back through, again, remember that for much of the last 20 years, you didn't really see much in the way of real earnings gains. It was basically eaten up by inflation. Average American family the last 10, 15 years was making anywhere from like $55,000 to $60,000.
1: Mm-hmm.
2: And the cars they were buying were averaging $25,000, $27,000, $28,000, somewhere around there. There's been, again, just a huge run in the last 5 years in particular, really the last three that have driven this. It's not sustainable. The only way this works is basically if you get to the point where people are just,
1: mortgaging.
2: Okay, I'm taking out an 8-year car loan. I'm going to own the car for 6 years and I plan on it just getting repoed with like 2 years left on it as I buy something new. It can't last forever. The cars we're buying are just too expensive. You should not be buying a $50,000 vehicle if you're making $250,000 a year. That's where it is, okay? And there are plenty of good vehicles for cheaper. You can buy. You don't need to be spending a ton of money. You want to buy something, who cares what you want to necessarily buy? You find a ton of good cars still in that range between $1,000 and $35,000. Really good cars. Now, they don't have the heated steering wheel, and they don't have the panoramic moonroof. But who cares about the panoramic moonroof? You're supposed to be looking at the road.
1: I think that if there's one area of concern that I have for vehicle companies is that I don't think that they are producing a whole lot of vehicles. I know that they're not producing a whole lot of vehicles for that segment. I don't think they're prepared to do so, and I think that's where demand is going to end up in the next few years. Because you're right. People have been rolling these auto loans and new 6, 7, 8 year loans. Just, hey, I can afford the monthly payment here. And now that interest rates have doubled, I think it's fair to say that interest rates on cars have doubled in the last 12 months. That's not going to be feasible anymore.
3: What about trucks? I'm looking through this list of pickup trucks, and given these are just the base listing, but Ford Maverick, $23,000. Hyundai Sonata, $26,000. Chevy Colorado, $28,000. Toyota Tacoma, $28,000.
1: Are these new vehicles?
3: New.
1: Yeah.
2: Yeah, I mean, look, even if you got to go...
3: But people like all the bells and whistles and the leather seats.
2: And even if you want to go up a little from that, not get the base. Okay, get a Tacoma that's, 35 instead of 28. You don't need to have the Tundra, 55.
3: Right. And around here, you need the four-wheel drive, obviously, so that's going to cost you more.
2: Now,
3: but
2: again, if you need an expensive car for work for one reason or another, hey, you're, a contractor and you're in your truck all day and that's what, you're towing around. You just want to be comfortable. Your truck is your office. Okay, fine. That's a work vehicle. At least I can make a case for that.
1: But Chuck, you were just looking at Bureau of Labor Statistics numbers, right?
2: Just
1: a minute ago. What percentage of our workforce is made up of farming and construction?
2: In terms of like how many are actually doing that?
1: Yeah.
2: About 7 or 8%.
1: At most, I think.
2: Yeah. That's between the two.
1: Yeah. I'm starting to think of a whole other, a whole bunch of other categories that require that type of vehicle.
2: Oh, it's
1: that you personally would own, right? I mean, yeah, if you drive a dump truck, then you're going to buy that kind of vehicle, but you don't own your dump truck. If you're a tow truck driver, very few of you actually own your individual tow truck, and that's not factoring into that $47,000 new vehicle price.

0: I don't believe. So,
1: it's just not sustainable. And I get it. Everyone wants the bells and whistles. Trust me, when I start shopping around for cars, I do the same thing. I'm like, oh, like that sounds nice. And then I look at the price, and what I always come to is, yeah, I'm going to really enjoy that for the first couple weeks, and then the novelty is going to wear off. I'm going to be stuck with my payment for the next 6 years.
2: Everybody likes that feeling, that initial feeling, but it goes away quick.
1: It's just I keep coming back to that, and it's not to say that like nice cars aren't fun. I mean, trust me, one of my dreams in life would be to own a Corvette. I think it would be fantastic, but I also would be really stupid of me to do that right now.
0: Yeah, I take great pride in driving the worst car in my neighborhood, or series of cars. I think I might have two of the worst five, so.
1: You know, so it's just not sustainable where you see the price of new vehicles rise as quickly as they have.
0: What is it for automakers?
1: Well, there are a few different things to unpack there. What do you think they're going to do? Because I don't know.
0: I think they're going to struggle a little bit. I don't know that it's easy to pivot from the real push that you've made towards EVs back towards cheap whatever cars we think are people are going to buy. I don't think that suddenly Americans are just going to flock to sedans. So I think it's about to create cheap SUVs, perhaps. And that doesn't seem to line up with drive and the push that these companies have made towards, you know, pure EVs over the last few years.
1: Why don't Americans like hatchback? Because to me, the hatchback is the pinnacle of the car, actually.
2: Yeah. You want to know the truth?
1: Yeah. Because
2: they look dorky.
1: Do they, though? I mean, like, how? Yeah. Why is that?
2: The typical American thinks they look dorky.
1: But why is that dorkier than, again, most of these small SUVs are basically hatchbacks that are like six inches higher.
0: Yeah, don't know.
2: I wouldn't have a problem with a hatchback, but I'm just telling you the answer. They look nerdy or dorky.
0: I had to really push my wife into the Civic hatchback. It took a long while.
1: Because, like, I'll give you an example. The Ford Mustang Mach-E, it is a hatchback.
2: Yeah, definitely.
1: You go out and look at how high it is, actually. I've measured one. There's one that's in our parking lot.
0: Oh, then that's what they're going to do. They're going to make hatchbacks and call them SUVs.
1: It is a hatchback. It's 2 inches higher than my car.
0: That's what they're going to do. Yeah, that's the solution.
1: That's all you got to do is call it an SUV, but just make it a hatchback.
0: Yeah, they're done.
2: I wonder if that guy was looking out the window of you, mess car. It's like, what the hell's this guy doing?
1: I'm going to see if I can get it on the flatbed.
0: We brought in Mark Fandetti from the Armstrong and Drew Group this morning to join us on the program and talk a little bit about what we saw there. Mark, thanks for joining us. Appreciate it.
3: Great to be here. Thanks, Mike.
0: So let's start right off. Expectations for this consumer price index report were that they would continue to decline from the numbers that we saw in the December report, which showed, 6.5% year-over-year inflation. Mm-hmm. And key cooling off occurring in goods inflation specifically. We're starting to see some stuff in services, but by and large, what we were seeing was goods inflation beginning to cool off. The headline reports that we saw this morning for January were slightly higher than expectations, but I would say within a rounding error of overall expectations for what we would see from the headline numbers. So start right there. Headline inflation up 0.5% month over month. I believe expectations were for a 0.4% increase. Year over year, 6.4% year over year. So a decline from last month, but again, slightly hotter than was anticipated, I believe.
3: Yeah, I think we'd been lulled into a sense in markets, not us, just collectively we, the whole country, invest, however you want to think about that, had been lulled into a sense of complacency by a few months worth of good readings, which were expected because energy prices were coming down.
0: Yep.
3: So favorable year over year and even month over month comparisons made for an ultimately illusory. I think we will see whether or not today's reading bodes what it bodes for future readings.
0: Sure.
3: We don't want to read too much into any data point, but a few months maybe gave us a false sense of relief due to falling energy prices. And that reversed modestly. The big stories this month, I think you already pointed, shelter increasing 0.7% month over month and nearly 8% over year. That was a driver of about half the month over month inflation. And that seems fairly well dug in. And services inflation, as you pointed out, Mike, has taken the baton from its inflation. So we've got goods deflation now.
0: Yep.
3: Now that the pandemic phase has passed and we're into services inflation.
0: So you want a car, you want a board game, you need a new video game console. Things are not going for quite as much as they were over the last few years, or at least the pace of increase is slowing down.
3: Right.
0: But, look, when it comes to services inflation, I think the primary one here making up a third of CI is shelter.
3: Yeah.
0: So digging in there a bit, that is one area that I think a lot of ex-

0: expectation of a cooling off, and yet we are still, I think the average month-to-month increase on shelter costs has been 0.5 or 0.6%, and we got 7% reading this time. Any takeaways?
1: Other than that, it's indicative of persistent underlying inflation? No, I don't have any insights. And I think it's important to keep in mind picture, which is that which the Fed can control, which is monetary inflation, underlying inflation, trend inflation. Mm-hmm. Some people call it core inflation. These are all synonyms. So forgetting for a moment about the trees and looking at the forest, there's evidence of mid-single digit persistent din, whether you look at expectations or wages or super core or core, and we can get into the nitty gritty of those, but that's, to me, less important than the fact that underlying or trend inflation is persistent and well dug in, and it's going to require some economic pain to uproot and ultimately squash.
0: So that was your perspective. I mean, I know your perspective on things going into this report, right? Like, you and I spend a fair bit of time together, whether you like it or not. So I know that your perspective has been, hey, we had a few good data, but the concern would be, hey, do things trend back up in the other direction? Do energy costs bring overall prices back up? Right? To you, I don't think it's any one piece that brings prices back up, but are we going to be able to see that persistent drag down or that disinflationary pressure that we have been seeing?
1: Where's that going to come from has been my question throughout. Historically, every monetary tightening, every hike in rates by the Fed of the Fed fund rate, that short-term interest rate that drives up treasury bills, et cetera, that's always been associated with low down in economic activity, which pushes up unemployment, which puts downward pressure on wages, and that helps to subdue inflation. It would be odd if inflation came down without economic cost, because historically, disinflations, not just the 70s, but other periods too, and not just in the United States, globally, historically, disinflations inevitably are accompanied by some economic sacrifice.
0: Taking a look at a few individual components here. So shelter, as we mentioned, makes up over a third of headline CPI. It continues to run hot. My takeaway there, just getting away from the overall headline, would be going to be tough to see a slowdown in shelter costs. If you have a hot housing market, right? I mean, overall, interest rates have come down from those 7% peaks to now below 6% on the 30-year mortgage. Clearly, there's some extent again about housing. Mm-hmm. I'm having a tough time understanding where that, there's been a lot of people calling for some relief on the shelter cost of the index. I don't really see it unless you see an overall housing loft, and there's nothing indicating that today.
1: I mean, it could happen, and this is just a philosophical difference between the way I look at inflation, maybe some of the bottom-up forecasters that you've talked to on the show look at inflation. I don't find building up from individual components to be particularly helpful, because if you've got underlying inflation, it's like you got water in your house. It comes in through a shingle and it ends up in the bathroom downstairs. How the heck did it get there? We don't know. The larger point is that water building up on your roof, and it's going to make its way into unexpected places. This, to me, is a decent analogy for inflation. There's too much money in the economy, ultimately, that pushed up the level of prices. This, I'm being a little abstract here, but it helps me to not get bogged down. We could talk about shelter. It's interesting.
0: Yeah.
1: It is over 4% this month if you look at the table breakdown that they update with every report of inflation. So it's going to, by necessity, drive it.
0: It's
1: a big component. Yeah. You know, food is 13.5%. Energy prices, surprisingly, a little less than 10%. So, but they're very volatile.
0: Right.
1: So that's how they become a driver. But to me, the bigger problem, going back to the water in the house metaphor, if I may, is that there's a lot of water on the roof still. And until we hear that fundamental problem, too much money in the economy driving up prices through wages, and the best evidence of this is labor market, whether you look at vacancies or unemployment, et cetera.
2: So, Mark, Brendan, would that is that really kind of the indicator, this idea that it's, really focused in housing, that this is a much more systemic problem than this idea that, and we know this idea of it being transitory is long in the past, but, that transitory piece, that seems to be where the goods are, right? We've kind of cured the
0: supply chains
2: and that sort of thing, but now it seems to be very systemic. It's kind of built in, as you said, there's too much cash in the system. Would you view this as being proof of?
1: I probably wouldn't use the word proof, but that's just a personal preference, because you could be disproved. So I'd say it's strong evidence of it. Yeah.
0: So
1: 1 month it shows up in one component, another month it jumps around, which is why we like here, and others do as well, median or trimmed mean CPI. We'll get data on that later today. It takes out the outliers no matter where they originate to give you a sense for what is going on, trend sense. And that's what we want to get at.
0: So, Mark, I'm going to make you play a little bit of mental gymnastics here, because I know your perspective on this, and your perspective is this is going to be very difficult to defeat. That is clearly

0: at least over the last few months, not necessarily the market's position on this. And so we're seeing positive returns so far from all major indices. I guess my question for you would be, the report that we received today, in my view, it's probably a B-, maybe a C-plus in terms of doing what we need to do to prove disinflation. Mm-hmm. How do you think market participants are taking this data so far? Because, like I said, markets are up slightly. Was this just a, hey, good enough report?
1: I don't see how it could be that way. So I'm at a little bit of a loss to explain market reaction. This tells me that Fed funds probably have to go to mid-fives or higher. We've been in the 6%. I don't want to tarnish you with my views, but I've been in 6% plus camp, just using basic rules of thumb. Mm-hmm. No, I don't claim any great foresight, but historically, you got to get Fed funds up higher than the inflation so that the real Fed funds rate is enough to slow down economic activity. We're not anywhere near that point. How markets, equities in particular, would be trading lower if expected interest rates are higher, which I think they probably are for any reason today. How they can be trading higher, I don't claim to understand.
0: So then let's take out the day-to-day movements or minute-to-minute movements of the stock market, because who the heck knows? There's mill participants deciding that.
1: Fair point.
0: Give me one person view. Give me Jerome Powell. Jerome Powell came out at his last meeting and said, look, he's always going to be pretty conservative in all of this, but used the word disinflation on more than one occasion. And to me, was a pretty... I don't know. It was a pretty dovish statement compared to where he has been over the last few months. Again, I know your perspective, but is this report enough to change Jerome Powell's mind?
1: I don't know what Jerome Powell's framework is. I don't consider him to be a particularly effective or competent Fed person. I think he needs to...
0: Not asking that question.
1: Okay. Well, but important that I state that, because I have a hard time getting inside of his mind.
0: Yep.
1: Because he doesn't seem to have an analytically consistent approach to this problem. One press conference, he's saying financial conditions aren't a concern. Another, he's underscoring them. He's confused real and nominal interest rates. I mean, he's much smarter than I am, but he clearly doesn't have training in this particular. Yeah, I mean, he's an established, successful private equity investor, among other things. In this domain, he lacks training, and it's painfully obvious when he speaks. He gets concepts confused. So I don't have a lot of confidence in his leadership, and I think that's borne out by the inflation experience of the past years, frankly.
0: So would your takeaway be that the report might not be enough to change his mind, but it should?
1: I don't think his mental framework is established enough to predict how he will respond to something like this. This could send him off deep end in the other direction, like the parents discipline their kids. Other times they're very liberal. And the kids' behavior is all over the place as a result. I don't know. Stretching for metaphors here. Mike, help me out.
0: No, you're
1: you know
0: good.
1: What I mean. The guy doesn't have a philosophy, an approach, a framework. And I think in the modern era, you need somebody in charge of monetary policy who does. I don't know how he thinks about the world. This could send him, again, over the edge, because nobody wants to be called a wimp.
0: Yep.
1: And if he fails, he'll be one of the biggest monetary wimps in history. So he could overreact.
2: Mark, can you tell us how you really feel about all
1: but,
2: this?
1: Right, isn't it true, though? Does anybody remember Arthur Burns? You know the name Arthur Burns. He was Fed chair, and he was a Republican, conservative, CEO, intellectual giant. Failure. Whole career was one success after another. He was a golden boy until he failed at the Fed. Now he's a poster child for monetary failure. But that's about to be updated with Jerome Powell's picture.
2: Whoa.
1: Right? Isn't
2: Happy
1: it, isn't
2: Valentine's it? Day, Jerome. Right.
1: Kiss to Jerome.
0: Wow. Tucker, if we were ever going to have Jerome Powell on the show, I guess you can scrap that.
2: Oh, yeah. He might
1: check my
2: he
1: calendar.
2: Might come
1: do
2: on
1: it when
2: soon.
1: I'm on vacation.
0: Yeah, he's going to be shoved at Mark Fandetti's doorstep, not on the.
1: But I'm saying he could actually overreact here to prove his monetary masculinity.
2: Because who?
1: Because of this
2: Thanks
1: show.
2: A lot. You might just send interest rates through the roof.
0: We are going to take a quick break. We'll have a little bit of a roundup here on inflation. Mark Fandetti, appreciate you joining us here
1: pleasure.
0: To
1: Thank
0: talk about CPI this morning.
3: As promised, we're now joined by Amir Sharif from Inflation Insights here to talk a little bit about, well, inflation. Amir, how are you doing today?
4: I'm doing great, guys.
3: We're doing well. So we get a jobs report this morning. We had hot auto sales numbers for January. Either yesterday or the day before, I can remember. Hot ISM services coming out this morning, and all I can think of is, gee, does it seem like, not just in the U.S., but overseas as well, all this demand may end up leading to a resurgence in inflation in the latter part of this year?
4: Yeah, somebody, this morning, we should kind of maybe stop talking about a soft landing and start talking about a liftoff.
3: We might not land.
4: The numbers are looking pretty good today. In terms of the resurgence of inflation, I've

0: of the sort of view that, you know, there's a decent chance we get a pickup core inflation in the first quarter of this year. I feel like I'm pretty complacent because the last three reports were a bit more subdued. But, you know, typically in January, we tend to get a lot of new cocks coming in. And, you know, if you just think back to even a couple of months ago, actually, honestly, even before today, the general view has been, look, there's a recession coming. It's coming in the next, you know, 6 months, probably. And so if you're a business trying to take price, this January, setting a new contract is possibly the last chance you're going to have to take price, especially if the economy does end up in a recession. And so my feeling is, you know, you could get some new contracts which do feed into the CPI in January, and a bit of a pop over the next couple of months in core inflation. And that would be a surprise to a lot of folks who've sort of gotten used to the last 3 months of, you know, slower inflation readings.
1: The one I have always found with inflation is that it is something where it does take time for that to develop just because of how the methodology shows up in the CPI and other reports. So even if you start to see it building now, it might not actually show up for a quarter or two. Is that accurate at this point?
0: So I would say, yes, there are in the CPI. The most obvious is in the way we measure housing. But in a lot of other areas, the CPI is basically happening, you know, close to real time. So, for example, you mentioned auto sales earlier. Auto prices, and it doesn't matter if we're talking about used cars or new cars, that's based on actual transaction-level data that happens every month. All the sales that just happened in January for new cars, that pricing information is going to come into the next CPI that comes out on February 14th. That's, you know, pretty close to real-time information. It's really just housing, which is probably the biggest lag. And I'd say, you know, health insurance prices are also a big lag. So that is a pretty decent chunk of core inflation. You think about housing, that's 4%. That's going to lag by almost a year to what's happening in the rental market. But for a lot of other items, it is, I would say, very, very close to, you know, sort of what you're seeing on the ground.
2: Omer, this is Mike. The last, I don't know, 6 months of inflation reports have included a pretty significant drop in oil prices, gasoline prices, you know, big ticket items that pretty much everybody pays for and everybody sees front and center. I'm guessing you, like I, have no idea where gas prices are going to for the next 6 months. But if you strip that out, and again, I know you're linked to core prices here, but do you have a sense for, hey, if we strip out gasoline alone and everything else, you know, does what it's going to do, what are we looking at in terms of the next 6 months if we do, you know, see flatline oil prices or even see oil prices going back in the other direction? I mean, how much does that seep through to more than just gasoline prices, for example?
0: Yeah, so I guess I would say, you know, first of all, I think everyone's seeing gas prices go back up. You know, we had a nice run of prices declining, as you mentioned, this month. January looks like we're probably going to see gasoline up around, you know, roughly 4%. February looks like it could be up another 1 or 2 percentage points. So it is add a bit to the headline inflation reading in the next, certainly in January report coming out in a couple weeks, and then probably a bit in the February report as well. You know, what I would say is in terms of it seeping through other areas, I think the good news is that when you, it's really not gasoline that's the bigger issue for the pass-through, it's more diesel. Diesel prices, obviously everything gets sorted by trucks, so diesel really matters quite a lot. Diesel prices right now, even though the numbers are still kind of high, we've seen some of these forward prices for diesel come down quite a lot the last several months. So I think that means diesel prices should come down pretty appreciably in the next 2-3 months, and I think that's going to, you know, sort of put a lid on the pass-through to, say, for example, transporting food or transporting, you know, furniture, things like that. That was a big part of the story last year. It seems like the next few months that'll be less of an issue.
1: I mean, when you look at how how a resurgence in growth may impact the Fed, their actions, do you look at that and say, hey, they're probably going to, you know, still pause in March and take that wait-and-see approach, or does this put another on the table potentially for that May meeting?
0: Yeah, so honestly, my takeaway after the last meeting was they're going to go in March, and they're likely to go again in May anyway. I mean, their forecast in December already said, look, we're going to get to just north of 5. Another 2 hike would get you exactly to what they forecast in December.
1: Mm-hmm.
0: And, you know, I know you don't want to make too much of just sort of one day's report, one labor market report. But honestly, if you start, the market's already kind of after today priced out a lot of the cut that it had in the back half of this year. The market looking for a couple of cuts coming, you know, later this year. This jobs number today, a lot of that has been kind of wiped out because of, you know, essentially what you're implying, which is, hey, they might have to do a little bit more here. But my feeling after the meeting was their big concern is still inflation. They're not getting complacent if the market is. And, you know, if they need to do more, they're more than willing to go again after March and after May as well.

0: Very good. Amir, thank you so much for the time. Appreciate it, and have a fantastic weekend.
1: Same to you guys. Thank you.
0: That is Amir Sharif from Inflation Insights talking about, well, inflation.
2: I feel as though every single person that we have talked to recently about the economy, markets, Fed, which has been a lot of our has kind of ended the their conversation with, well, markets may be interpreting in one way. I think the Fed is going to interpret this way, or you know, should interpret it that way. There seems to be a lot of concern about how markets are interpreting things right now.
0: Well, everything is nicely in balance. If you look at just everything right now and say, hey, if the economy stayed like this ever, this would be great. It's true, okay? If you have inflation that's running 0.2% a month,
2: yeah,
0: and you're adding a ton of jobs, okay, that's exactly what you want.
2: Yeah.
0: Like, you're at this box period. But there's, I forget who it is, I think it's Bob Ellie who coined a great term that's out there right now, which is transitory Goldilocks. We've had this idea that inflation was transitory, or you know, there was this idea floating out there that it was. And people are looking at where things now where, hey, Fed hikes have not really slowed the economy in any way. In fact, right now, again, for anywhere at least, you're seeing an acceleration from what we saw in Q4. They have done enough where you are seeing inflation coming down, either because of what the Fed's done or just, you know, hey, people and business adapt and costs get sorted out and this and that. So inflation's looking better, but does it stay there? And I think there are just an awful lot of people that are hanging their hat on, hey, this is good. This is where it should be. Like, we should appreciate this. And it's like, fine, you can appreciate it for what it is now, but just remember that markets and economies are always evolving. And that just because something looks one way today doesn't mean that's how it's going to look 6 to 9 months from now. And so I kind of use that idea of transitory Goldilocks to describe where we are right now. And that, yes, the economy in January really feeling good. Does it stay that way? I'm not convinced.
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0: As promised, we're now joined by Peter Earle from the American Institute for Economic Research, here to talk a little bit about inflation. Peter, how are you today?
4: Great to be here.
0: Peter, your organization is out what is called the Everyday Price Index on a monthly basis. It comes up with different readings than what we get from the CPI or PCE. Can you talk a little bit about the construction of this Everyday Price Index?
4: Sure. So the Everyday Price Index is an index that takes certain elements from the CPI. It weights them into an index of 24 prices. And what we do then is we look for changes in those prices, and like any index would. But I think what's unique about the CPI is that what we do is we look for consumer household costs that are not either collected or unavoidable, essentially. You know, you can avoid buying a new car, that sort of thing. But everything from food, medicine, pharmaceuticals, different costs of, say, maintaining your home and all that sort of thing, all of that is in there. So it makes the EPI, the Everyday Price Index, kind of a better look at what's happening with inflation and how it's impacting individuals and households.
0: What did it show for the month of January, and how does it compare to what we saw from the CPI?
4: Right, so the overall CPI climbed 0.5% in January, which was the most it's climbed in 3 months, and it was, a lot of that was energy costs. But what we saw in the EPI is that it rose almost 1%, almost twice that amount. And a lot of that was fueled by household fuels, utilities, that sort of thing. So what we glean from that, sort of the conclusion we can draw, is that the slowing of the disinflationary trend that we've seen is hitting households and individuals harder than the broad CPI index would indicate.
0: What about over the last year? How does the reading that you've seen from your inflation index compare to the CPI?
4: It's a little bit higher, but not terribly. It's been a I believe the year over year is 6.5% on the EPI than versus 6.4% in the last CPI. So there things have impacted the index more, but where we really see the changes are on a month to month basis.
0: So obviously there are different ways to measure inflation. The PI tries to do one thing, the EPI tries to do another thing. I don't inherently believe that anyone is better or worse because they're measuring different things. Do you think there

0: is, you know, any kind of accuracy in measuring certain things using your index and why it may be more representative of what individuals see, or anything else along those lines?
1: Well, I think it's, so first of all, you know, it's sort of like the Zeno's paradox, right? You can get closer to what inflation is, but you can nearly hit it because prices, you're always sort of subject to shot fallacies whereby, you know, you take a look at a price changes in the next day or the day before, that sort of thing. So it's always, it's always going to be an approximation of what price levels are doing. In the case of the EPI, we're looking at, we're cutting out all the things in the CI that consumers, you know, may not be buying all the time, or may not be the majority of household purchases in a given week. But again, you know, there's CPI. There's also the consumption expenditure index that is used by the Fed. You know, there's GDP deflator. There's a number of measures of inflation which has its own sort of benefits and costs or detractors to using.
0: When you look at the inflation picture heading into the remainder of 2023, my concern.

0: possible 50 basis point raise. I think inflation is going to, fighting inflation is going to be a longer, slower battle, and I think we should actually start to think about a terminal policy rate of 5.75, maybe even 6%.
1: Very good, Peter. Appreciate you joining us today. Thank you so much for time.
0: Great to be here.
1: That is Peter Earl from the American Institute for Economic Research. Mike, you had some follow-up things that you wanted to cover from our first segment.
2: Well, yeah, I mean, I think just outside of markets and decisions there, what I'm seeing across the board seems to be some, I guess, the same complacency about interest rates that I'm sensing from the market. And I think it's worth, you know, mentioning some things as where mortgage rates have gone right now. You know, I know a lot of people over the last few years looked at 3-1, 5-1, 7-1 ARMs and, you know, hoping that rates are going to be coming down in the near future to be able to refinance. Well, they sort of have, I think, just not to the levels that people were hoped for.
1: Now they've gone back up, actually.
2: Where are we sitting now for the average 30-year?
1: So here's where we landed on this. So from Mortgage News Daily, the average 30-year fixed rate, it peaked on October 20th at 7.37.
2: Mm-hmm.
1: It then slid down to a low on February 2nd this year, and it got all the way down to 5.99.
2: Wow.
1: So it came down almost 1.5%.
2: Yeah.
1: Since February 2nd, back up to 6.75 now.
2: Wow.
1: Yeah, in two
2: it's
1: weeks.
2: Rapid.
1: In 2 weeks, you've seen that. And that, to me, again, remember, two things have happened here. So the 10-year Treasury on February 2nd was at 3.37.
2: Yep.
1: It's at 3.83 right now. So it's expanded by almost 0.5%.
2: Sure.
1: Mortgage rates have gone up by more than that. And that, to me, that extra spread over that 10-year Treasury, that's bang. Hey, if we have to hold this on our books, we want to make sure that we're hedged in the event that there's a lot of inflation. And so we're gonna take a little extra there in terms of the rate that we're going
2: to
1: charge.
2: I think it speaks to demand, too. Right. At the end of the day, it's demand and supply. I think there was a lot of there was a lack of activity in October, November timeframe. And my sense has been there is a heck of a lot more activity into the spring housing market right now.
1: It could be. The reason I don't think it's demand is that banks aren't raising their deposit rates, which is what you would typically see if banks wanted to attract more deposits in, because they don't, you know, because they need more loans and things like that.
2: Mm-hmm.
1: It might be some of that. I think it's more. Banks don't like risk. I know that we think that they do like risk because of what we saw from the investment banks back in 2007, 2008. But you talk to any banker, and by banker, I mean the person who actually does the lending, the borrow.
2: They're very risk averse.
1: They are the most nervous people in the world. They don't like risk at all. And so if you're a banker and you're saying, okay, if there's a chance I have to hold this loan on my book for the next 30 years, what do I want to get paid? If you see inflation starting to creep up again, you say, yeah, I'm going to need more because I don't want to be stuck holding this thing forever. U.S. profits just peaked. That usually means layoffs are coming. That's the headline from Bloomberg. And does it make a convincing case, Mike?
2: Well, I think the term peaked is interesting. Peak to me implies some sort of all-time high and then coming down, and they did come down in this recent quarter. I don't think we have any real evidence that they will never go higher again, but nonetheless, the last few years have been highly profitable for most U.S. companies, I would generally say, in an environment where there's been a lot of cash poured into these companies. And so, yeah, the general conclusion that I would come to is if they, in fact, peak and now profits are coming down, those companies are going to do whatever they can to defend their share price, which may mean layoffs. I'm not convinced that we are seeing those imminently.
1: So it's real interesting to see. I mean, Tucker was talking about Twilio there, and Twilio, despite announcing those that big report, Twilio is one of the companies that this week, or maybe it was last week, I think it was last week,
2: second round of layoffs, right?
1: Announced their second round of 17% after doing a round of layoffs in September. We had another one of these this morning. DocuSign came out and said, hey, we're going to be laying off 10% of our workforce, 9% in September. So, again, you're getting close to 20%. By the way, I hate to say I told you so, but I told you so. This is what happens when companies cut 10%. They realize 3 or 4 months later it's not enough, and they have to do another round of layoffs. And
2: what a terrible environment to work in, by the way.
1: And here's my guess, unfortunately. There's probably going to be a third one for most of those companies because that's how it worked in the tech bubble. Usually end up having to cut 25 to 35% of your staff in order to get your squared away during a, you know, during an environment where, you know, things are no longer in favor. So
2: when it comes to the layoffs,
1: yes,
2: it's pretty clear that

0: generally, these companies are being rewarded by their shareholders for doing layoffs.
1: Today. Yes.
0: And so from that perspective, I am concerned about it because, look, you know, these companies have come in the last few years and really done their best to, you know, make themselves beholden to more than just their shareholders. But I buy it. Right? At the end of the day, these companies are doing everything they can to maximize shareholder return. And if it means cutting labor by 10%, they're going to do so. And when incentives are aligned in that direction, it's tough to see what's going to prevent it from happening.
1: Now, we've seen, and again, both these companies, Twilio and DocuSign, tech sector. Okay,
0: sure.
1: These are companies that are in manufacturing. They're not companies that are in housing. They're not companies that are in food production.
0: Yep.
1: They're in the tech sector. Way too much hiring that went on during the pandemic, and now you're seeing a lot of companies having to cut headcount as a result. So when we see this headline, U.S. profits just peaked, that usually means layoffs are coming. Tech sector, it's being proven true so far. But when we talk about the labor market as a whole right now, it's still very tight. And so I continue to wonder, and I don't know if this will be the case, but if I am company X that says, hey, I've got to reduce my spend by Y dollars over the course of the next year,
0: mm-hmm.
1: One of the first levers I look at for headcount in a tight labor market is, hey, can I get rid of any real estate that I'm not using because employees working remotely? Okay. Even in the tech sector, you're seeing some of that. I mean, Facebook, Meta, what heck they're called these days. They announced that they were supposed to take, I think it was 500,000 square feet in Hudson Yards in New York City. They said, no, we're not going to do that.
0: Walmart did the same. They closed three of their, they had these tech hubs. They would compete with all the Salesforces and Amazons of the world. So they had three locations in Carlsbad, California, Portland, Oregon, and Austin, Texas. Closed all of them.
1: So
0: didn't do layoffs. Didn't announce layoffs. Just closed their, you know, Cubs.
1: Now, the counterpoint to all this is that even though the Fed raising interest rates for a year, they've only been in an area that would borderline qualify as restrictive for maybe the last 6 months now.
0: Yep.
1: Since August, maybe September. So the counterpoint to all this is, hey, yes, we haven't seen layoffs outside of tech yet, but that's because rates really haven't been that high for that long. You know, they're higher now, but again, back in July of last year, the Fed funds rate was still in the two.
0: Yep.
1: You know?
0: So, I mean, my answer on all this is, again, maybe. Like, I can't definitively say right now that the reason non-tech companies, companies outside the technology sector have not yet laid off employees is definitively because interest rates haven't been high for long enough. But, look, companies are being rewarded for laying off employees right now, and it is a relatively new phenomenon that they're dealing with in terms of higher borrowing costs, et cetera.
1: Can we also briefly talk a little bit about just what we're seeing that's rallying this year? Because this continued again yesterday in the Russell 2500 growth index. These are some of the names that were up big yesterday. Beyond Meat, 12%. Stitch Fix, 15%. Carvana, 18%. Wayfair, 10%. Do we all of a sudden think that these companies, did Beyond Meat yesterday come out and say, hey guys, guess what? Our new product was voted best tasting fake meat ever, and it got into more mouths yesterday than any day ever. No!
0: You know what I'd love to see? An overlay of volume to the Wall Street Bets Reddit, subreddit, overlaid with these stock prices.
1: This is the stuff that is being bid up right now. It's very frothy and very reminiscent of what we were seeing in 2021
0: exactly
1: and 22.
0: Ago.
1: It's not the kind of stuff that's indicative of a healthy long-term recovery. Maybe you get it, but when Beyond Meat, who, again, we've talked, you know, the last few weeks about just how badly they've been struggling, when they're up 10%, it's not, hey, it's all clear, Beyond Meat's fine. That's individuals gambling.
0: Yes.
1: Okay. Maybe it works out, maybe it doesn't, but this is all retail stuff that is just, you don't have a bunch of hedge funds piling into Beyond Meat right now saying the turnaround's just around the corner. Like that's not the message that you're getting.
0: No, but they may have exited a bunch of their shorts because they're worried about being called out of them.
1: And that also becomes the part where things start to get more dangerous because now you don't have that potential short squeeze to, you know, continue to move things up as we'll get more bullish eventually. So it's a dodgy market right now. It's been good so far to start the year, but it has not, you haven't seen the rally in the places that makes sense, quite honestly.
0: Fair.

0: But maybe that's my own personal perspective on it, because I don't
1: think...
0: Well,
1: it clearly is your personal perspective on it, but time will tell whether you're right or wrong. So the average new car purchase, according to J.D. Power and Associates, was, frankly, well above $40,000. Let me get the exact price. It hit a record of $47,362 in the month of December, according to J.D. Power. And to me, this is just a continuation of a trend that we've been seeing over the last several years. This is not purely a pandemic trend, for example. But in what year did Ford, for instance, stop making sedans?
0: 3 years ago.
1: Was it maybe, only three?
0: Maybe two.
1: Yeah, it was a while ago. I think it was actually pandemic, so I think it was a while ago that they at least announced it, but you're right, model years might have started.
2: 2018.
1: Okay. So this has been for a while where Americans have been pushing towards bigger and more expensive cars, I think really as a whole, but this really stepped in a whole different direction during the pandemic where, hey, there was a limited supply of semiconductors, and so companies that were producing cars, we're only going to focus on those that make us the big profit margins. And that's what's happened, I think, resulted in this.
0: No.
1: You disagree?
0: Yes.
1: Okay.
0: There are still plenty of cheap options out there.
1: Yes, but we don't buy them.
0: I know.
1: That's my point.
0: No, it's not because manufacturers changed the cars they're making.
1: Well, they did. Ford stopped making sedans.
0: Okay, go buy a Civic. They still make them. They're $25,000. You want a Corolla? It's $25,000.
1: Fewer
0: grand
1: of
0: as
1: those
0: well.
1: Options out there, and Americans are not buying them. I guess would
0: it's
1: be my
0: not
1: entire
0: that,
1: point.
0: But it's not. They're not. It's not because manufacturers said we're not going to make these anymore.
1: No, it came from a demand perspective where I started. Americans no longer want to drive cheap sedans. They want to drive big SUVs.
0: We are stupid when it comes to cars.
1: Yeah, I agree with that.
0: Let's call it a spade. And specifically, like right now, we're being dumber than ever. We are just making the worst financial decisions possible when it comes to cars right now. I can't overstate this enough because it's absolutely horrible. Okay. If you look at the data, let me just put this in perspective, okay? If we look at the data that's out there right now, okay? Let's look at the January jobs report that tells us, okay, here is the average hourly wage in the U.S. It's $33 an hour. Means 2,000 hours of that, you're going to make $66,000 a year, which is about where median household income is.
1: Yep.
0: Because the median household in the U.S., again, you look at the number of jobs, actually has less than one job because of just how it works out. Bunch
1: sure.
0: of retired, blah, blah, blah. So, if you're talking about the average new car price
1: at $47,000.
0: At $47,000, while Americans are making $70,000 just to make the math easy.
1: Sure.
0: And I think that's where the actual median household income is. That number's insane.
1: Yes.
0: It's absolutely insane. Because if you go back through, again, remember that for most of the last 20 years, you didn't really see much in the way of real earnings gains. It was basically eaten up by inflation. Average American family over the last, 10, 15 was making anywhere from like $55,000 to $60,000.
1: Mm-hmm.
0: And the cars they were buying were averaging $25,000, $27,000, $28,000, somewhere around there. There's been, again, just a huge ramp up in the last 5 years, particularly really the last three that have driven this. It's not sustainable. The only way this works is basically if you get to the point where people are just,
1: Morgan.
0: Okay, I'm taking out an 8-year car loan. I'm going to own the car for 6 years, and then I'm going to plan on it just getting repoed with like 2 years left on it as I buy something new. It can't last forever. The cars we're buying are just too expensive. You should not be buying a $50,000 vehicle unless you're making $250,000 a year.
1: Yeah.
0: That's where it is, okay? And there are plenty of good vehicles for cheaper. You can buy, again, you don't need to be spending a ton of money. You want to buy something, who cares you want to necessarily buy? You can find a ton of good cars still in that range between $20,000 and $35,000. Really good cars. Now, they don't have the heated steering wheel and don't have the panoramic moonroof. But who cares about the panoramic moonroof? You're supposed to be with the road.
1: I think that if there's one area of concern that I have for vehicle companies is that I don't think that they are producing a whole lot of vehicles. I know that they're not producing a whole lot of vehicles for that segment. I don't think they're prepared to do so, and I think that's where demand is going to end up in the next few years. Because you're right. People have been rolling these auto loans into new 6, 7, 8-year loans and just, hey, I can afford the monthly payment here. And now that interest rates have doubled, I think it's fair to say interest rates on cars have doubled in the last 12 months. That's not going to be feasible anymore.

0: What about pickup trucks? I'm looking through this list of pickup trucks, and given these are just the base listings, but like Ford Maverick, 23,000. A Sonata, 26,000. Chevy Colorado, 8,000. Toyota Tacoma, 28,000.
1: Are these in vehicles?
0: New.
1: Yeah.
2: Yeah, I mean, look, even if you got...
0: But people like all the bells and whistles and the leather seats.
2: And if you want to go up a little from that, not get the base. Okay, get a Tacoma that's, you know, 35 instead of 28. You don't need to have the Tundra, you know, 55. Right.
0: And around here, you need the four-wheel drive, obviously, now so that's going to cost you more.
2: Now,
0: but
2: again, if you need an expensive car for work for one reason or another, hey, you're, you know, a contractor and you're in your truck all day and that's what, you know, you're towing around. You just want to be comfortable because your truck is your office. Okay, fine. That's a working vehicle. At least I can make a case for that.
1: But, Chuck, you were just looking at Bureau of Labor Statistics numbers, right? Just a minute ago. What percentage of our workforce is made up of farming and construction?
2: In terms of, like, how many are actually doing
1: that? Yeah.
2: About 7 or 8%.
1: At most, I think.
2: Yeah. And that's between the two.
1: Yeah. I'm struggling of a whole other, you know, a whole bunch of other categories that require that type of vehicle.
2: No, it's...
1: That you personally would own, right? I mean, like, if you drive a dump truck, then you're going to buy that kind of vehicle in your dump truck. If you're a tow driver, very few of you actually own your individual tow truck, and that's not factoring into that $47,000 new vehicle price, I don't believe. So
2: it's just not sustainable. And I get it. Everyone wants the bells and whistles. Trust me, when I start shopping around for cars, I do the same thing. I'm like, oh, like that sounds nice. And then I look at the price, and what I always come back to is, yeah, I'm going to really enjoy that for the first couple weeks, and then the novelty is going to wear off, and I'm going to be stuck with my payment for the next 6 years.
0: Everybody likes that feeling, special feeling, but
2: you know, it
0: goes away quick.
2: It just I keep coming back to that, and it's not to say that cars aren't fun. I mean, trust me, one of my dreams would be to own a Corvette. I think it would be fantastic, but I also think it would be really stupid of me to do that right now.
1: Yeah, I take great pride in having the worst car in my neighborhood, or series of cars. I think I might have two of the worst five, so.
2: You know, so it's just not sustainable when you see the price of new vehicles rise as quickly as they have.
1: What does it mean for automakers?
2: Well, there are different things to unpack there. What do you think they're going to do? Because I don't know.
1: They're going to struggle a little bit. I don't know that it's easy to pivot from the real push that you've made towards EVs back towards cheap, whatever cars we think people are going to buy. I don't think that suddenly Americans are just going to flock to sedans. So I think it's about trying to create cheap SUVs, perhaps. And that doesn't seem to line up with the drive and the push that these companies have made towards, you know, pure EVs over the last few years.
2: Why don't Americans like hatchbacks? Because to me, the hatchback is the pinnacle of the car, actually.
0: Yeah. You want to know the truth?
2: Yeah. Because
0: they look dorky.
2: Do they, though? I mean, like, why is that?
0: The typical American thinks they look dorky.
2: Why is that dorkier than, again, most of these small SUVs are basically hatchbacks that are, like, six inches high.
1: Yeah, don't know.
0: I wouldn't have a problem with a hatchback, but I'm just telling you the answer. They look nerd dorky.
1: I had to really push my into the Civic hatchback. It took a long while.
2: Because, like, I'll give you an example. The Ford Mustang Mach-E. It is a hatchback.
0: Yeah, definitely.
2: You go out and you look at how high it is, actually. I've met one. There's one that sits in our parking lot.
1: Oh, then that's what they're going to do. They're going to make hatchbacks and call them SUVs.
2: Hatchback. It's 2 inches higher
1: than my
2: car.
1: That's what
2: they're
1: going to do. Yeah, that's the solution.
2: That's all you got to do is call it an SUV, but just get a hatchback.
1: Yeah, they're done.
0: I wonder if that guy was looking out the window of you measuring his car. It's like, what the hell's this guy doing?
2: I'm going to see if I can get it on the flatbed.
1: We brought in Mark Fendetti from the Armstrong Advisory Group this morning to join us on the program and talk a little bit about what we saw there. Mark, thanks for joining us. Appreciate it.
3: Great to be here.
4: Thanks, Mike.
1: So let's start right off. Expectations for this consumer price index report were that they would continue to decline from the numbers that we saw in December report, which showed, 6.5% year-to-year inflation. Mm-hmm. And key cooling off occurring in goods inflation specifically. We're starting to see some stuff in services. By and large, what we were seeing was goods inflation beginning to cool off. The headline reports that we saw this morning for January were slightly higher than expectations, but I would say within a rounding error of overall expectations for what we would see from the headline numbers. So let's start right there. Headline inflation up 0.5% month over month. I believe expectations were for a 0.4% increase. Year over year, 6.5%.

0: 0.4% year over year. So a decline from last month, but again, slightly hotter than was anticipated, I believe.
1: Yeah, I think we've been lulled into a sense markets, not us, just collectively we, the whole tree, investors, however you want to think about that, had been lulled into a sense of complacency by a few months of good readings, which were expected because energy prices were coming down.
0: Yep.
1: So favorable year over year, month over month comparisons made for an ultimately illusory, I think we will see whether or not today's reading bodes what it bodes for future readings.
0: Sure.
1: We don't want to read too much into any point. But a few months maybe gave us a false sense of relief due to falling energy prices. And that reversed modestly. The big stories this month, I think you already pointed out, shelter increased 0.7% month over month, nearly 8% year over year. That was a driver of about half the month over month inflation change. And that seems fairly well dug in. And services inflation, as you pointed out, Mike, has taken the baton from goods inflation. So we've got goods deflation now.
0: Yep.
1: Now that the pandemic phase has passed and we're into services inflation.
0: So you want a car, you want a board game, you need a a new video game console. Those things are not going for quite as much as they were over the last few years, or at least the pace of increases is slowing down.
1: Right.
0: But, talk to me about services. I mean, when it comes to services inflation, I think the primary one here making up a third of CPI is shelter.
1: Yeah.
0: So digging in there a bit, that's one area that I think there's been a lot of expectation cooling off, and yet we are still, I think, average month-to-month increase on shelter costs has been 0.5 or 0.6%, and we got a 0.7% reading this time. Takeaways there?
1: Other than that it's indicative of persistent underlying inflation, no, I don't have any deep insights. I think it's important to keep in mind the big picture, which is that which the Fed can control, which is monetary inflation, underlying inflation, trend inflation.
0: Mm-hmm.
1: Some people call it core inflation. These are all synonyms. So forgetting for a moment about the trees and looking at the forest, there's evidence of mid-single digit persistent dug in, whether you look at expectations or wages, super core or core, and we can get into the nitty gritty of those, but that to me less important than the fact that underlying inflation is persistent and fairly well dug in, and it's going to require some economic pain to uproot, ultimately squash.
0: So that was your perspective. I mean, I know your perspective on things going into this report, right? Like, you and I spend a fair bit of time together, whether you like it or not. So I know that your perspective has been, hey, we had a few good months of data, but the concern would be, hey, do things trend back up in the other direction? Do energy costs bring overall prices back up? Right? To you, I don't think it's any one that brings prices back up, but are we going to be able to see that persistent drag down or that disinflationary pressure you have been seeing?
1: Where's that going to come from has been my question
0: throughout.
1: Historically, every monetary tightening, every hike in rates by the Fed of the Fed funds rate, that short-term interest rate that drives up treasury bills, et cetera, that's always been associated with a slowdown in economic activity, which pushes up unemployment, which puts downward pressure on wages, and that helps to subdue inflation. It would be inflation came down without economic cost, because historically, disinflations, not just the 70s, other periods too, and not just in the United States, globally, historically, disinflations inevitably are accompanied by some economic sacrifice.
0: Taking a look at a few individual components here. So shelter, as we mentioned, makes up over a third of headline CPI. It continues to run hot. My takeaway there, just getting away from the overall headline, would be going to be to see a slowdown in shelter costs if you have a hot housing market, right? I mean, overall interest rates have come down from those 7% peaks to now low 6% on the 30-year mortgage. Clearly, there's some excitement again about housing.
1: Mm-hmm.
0: I'm a tough time understanding where that, there's been a lot of people call for some relief on the shelter cost of the index. I don't really see it unless you see an overalls and cool off, and there's nothing indicating that today.
1: I mean, it could happen, and this is just a philosophical difference between the way I look at inflation and maybe some of the bottom-up forecasters that you've talked to on the show look at inflation. I don't find building up from individual components to be particularly helpful, because if you've got underlying inflation, like you got water in your house, it comes in through a shingle, and it ends up in the bathroom downstairs. How the heck did it get there? We don't know. Larger point is that there's water building up on your roof, and it's going to make its way into unexpected places. This, to me, is an analogy for inflation. There's too much money in the economy, ultimately, that pushed up the level of prices. This, I'm being a little bit abstract here, but it helps me to not get bogged down. We could talk about shelter. It's interesting.
0: Yeah.
1: It is over 34% this month, if you look at the table breakdown that they update with every report of inflation. So it's going to

0: you by necessity drive it. It's a big component. Yeah. You know, food is 13.5%. Energy prices, surprisingly, a little less than 10%. So, but they're very volatile.
1: Right.
0: So that's how they become a driver. But to me, the big problem, going back to the water in the house metaphor, if I may, is that there's a lot of water on the roof still. And until we take care of that fundamental problem, too much money in the economy driving up prices through wages, the best evidence of this is a hot labor market, whether you look at vacancy or unemployment, et cetera.
1: So, Mark,
0: Brendan, yeah.
1: would that is that really kind of the indicator, the idea that it's, you know, really focused in housing, that this is a much more systemic problem than this idea that, and we know this idea of it being transitory is long in the past. You know, that transitory piece, that seems to be where the goods are, right? We've kind of cured the
2: supply chains
1: and that sort of thing. That's but now it seems to be very systemic. It's kind of built in as just too much cash in the system. Would you view this as being proof of that?
0: I probably wouldn't the word proof, but that's just a personal preference, because you could always be disproved. So I'd say it's strong evidence of it. Yeah.
2: Mm. So
0: one month it shows up in one component, another month it jumps around, which is why we like here, and others do as well, median or trimmed mean CPI. We'll get data on later today. It takes out the outliers no matter where they originate,
2: mm-hmm.
0: to give you a sense for what is gone in a trend sense, and that's what we want to get at.
2: So, Mark, I'm going to make you play a little bit of mental gymnastics here, because I know your perspective on this, and your perspective is, hey, this is going to be very difficult to defeat. That is clearly, at least over the last few months, not necessarily the market's position on this. And
0: yeah.
2: So we're seeing positive returns so far from all three major indices. I guess my question for you would be, the report that we received today, in my view, it's probably a B-, maybe a C-plus in terms of doing what we need to do to disinflation.
0: Mm-hmm.
2: How do you think participants are taking this data so far? Because, like I said, markets are up slightly. Was this just a, hey, good enough report?
0: I don't see how it could be viewed that way. So I'm at a little bit of a loss to explain market reaction. This tells me that funds probably have to go to mid fives or higher. We've been in the 6%. I don't want to tarnish you with my view, but I've been in the 6% plus camp, just using basic rules of them.
2: Mm-hmm.
0: No, I don't claim any great foresight. Historically, you got to get Fed funds up higher than the rate of inflation so that the real Fed funds rate enough to slow down economic activity. We're not anywhere near that point yet. How markets, equity particular, which should be trading lower if expected interest rates are higher, which I think they probably are for any reasonable person today. How they can be trading higher, I don't claim to understand.
2: So then let's take out the today movements or minute-to-minute movements of the stock market, because
0: yep.
2: Who the heck knows? There's millions of participants deciding that.
0: Fair point.
2: Give me one person's view. Give me Jerome Powell. Jerome Powell came out at his last meeting and said, look, he's always going to be pretty conservative in all of
0: yep.
2: this, but he used the word disinflation on one occasion, and to me was a pretty... I don't know. It was a pretty dovish series of statements compared to where he has been over the last few months.
0: Yeah.
2: Again, I know your perspective on this, but is this report enough to change Jerome Powell's mind?
0: I don't know what Jerome Powell's framework is. I don't consider him to be a particularly effective, competent Fed chairperson. I think he needs to...
2: Not asking that question.
0: Okay. Well, but it's important that I state
2: yep.
0: that, because I have a hard time getting inside of his mind.
2: Yep. That's
0: because
2: fair.
0: He doesn't seem to have an analytically consistent approach to this problem. One press conference, he's saying financial conditions aren't a concern. Another, he's underscoring. He's confused real and nominal interest rates. I mean, he's much smarter than I am, but he clearly doesn't have training in this particular. Yeah, I mean, he's an established, successful private equity investor, among other things. But in this domain, he lacks training, and it's painfully obvious when he speaks. He gets concepts confused. So I don't have a lot of confidence in his leadership, and I think that's borne out by the inflation experience of the past 3 years, frankly.
2: So would your takeaway be that this report might not be enough to change his mind, but it should?
0: I don't think his mental framework is established enough to predict how he will respond to something. This could send him off the deep end in the other direction, like the parent who sometimes discipline their kids, other times they're very liberal, and the kids behaved all over the place as a result. I don't know. I'm stretching for metaphors here. Mic me out.
2: No,
0: you know
2: good.
0: What I mean.
2: Yeah.
0: He
2: yeah,
0: does.
2: Yeah.
0: The guy doesn't have a philosophy, an approach, a framework. And I think in the modern era, you need somebody in charge of monetary policy who does. I don't know how he thought the world. This could send him, again, over the edge, because he wants to be called a wimp.
2: Yep.
0: And if he fails, he'll be one of the biggest monetary wimps in history. So he could react.
1: Mark, can you tell us how you really feel about all this?
0: Isn't it true, though? Does anybody remember Arthur Burns? Do you know

0: The name Arthur Burns. He was Fed chair, and this, he was a Republican, conservative, CEA chair, intellectual giant, failure. His whole career was one success after another. He was a golden boy until he failed at the Fed. Now he's such a child for monetary failure. But that's about to be updated with Ron Powell's picture.
1: Whoa.
0: Right, isn't it?
2: Happy Valentine's Day. Right.
0: Big kiss to Jerome.
3: Tucker, if we were ever going to have Jerome Powell on the show, scrap that.
1: Oh, yeah, he might.
0: Check my
1: he
0: calendar might come on vacation.
3: He's going to be showing up at Mark Fandetti's doorstep. Not on the.
0: But I'm saying he could actually overreact here to prove his monetary masculinity.
1: Because of you.
0: Because of this.
1: Thank God. You might just send interest rates through the roof.
3: We are going to take a quick break. We'll have a little bit of a roundup here on inflation. Mark Fandetti, really appreciate you joining us here to talk about CPI this morning.
4: As promised, we're now joined by Amir Reif from Inflation Insights here to talk a little bit about, well, inflation. Amir, how are you doing today?
5: I'm doing great. How are you guys?
4: We're doing well. So we get a hot jobs report this morning. We had hot auto sales numbers for January. Either yesterday or the day before, I can't remember. But ISM services coming out this morning, and all I can think of is, gee, does it seem like, not just in the U.S., but you know, overseas as well, all this demand may end up leading to a resurgence in inflation in the latter part of the year?
5: Yeah, you know, I was saying to somebody this morning, we should kind of maybe stop talking about a soft landing and start talking about a liftoff.
4: We might not land.
5: The numbers are looking pretty good today. You know, in terms of resurgence of inflation, I've been of the sort of view that, you know, there's a decent chance we get a pickup in core inflation in the first quarter of this year. I feel like everyone's gotten pretty complacent. The last three reports were a bit more subdued. Mm-hmm. But, you know, typically in January, we tend to get a lot of new contracts coming in. And, you know, if you just think back to even a couple of months ago, actually, even before today, the general view has been, look, there's a recession coming. It's coming in the next, you know, 6 months, probably. And so if you're a business trying to take price, this January setting a new contract is possibly the last chance you have to take price, especially if the economy does end up in a recession. And so my feeling is, you know, you could get some of these new contracts do feed into the CPI in January. We could get a bit of a pop in the next couple of months in core inflation. And I think that would be a surprise to a lot of folks who've sort of gotten used to the last 3 months of, you know, slower inflation readings.
4: The one thing that I have all found with inflation is that it is something where it does take time for that to develop just because of how the methodology shows up in the CPI and other reports. So even if you start to see it building now, it might not actually show up for a quarter or two. Is that accurate at this point?
5: So I would say, yes, there are some lags in the CPI. The most obvious is in the way we measure housing. But in a lot of other areas of the CPI, it is basically happening, you know, close to real time. So, for example, you mentioned auto sales earlier. Auto prices, and it doesn't matter if we're talking about used cars, that's based on actual transaction that happens every month. So all the sales that just happened in January of new cars, that pricing information is going to come into the next CPI that's out on February 14th. So that's, you know, pretty close to real information. It's really just housing, which is probably the biggest lag. And I would say, you know, health insurances are also a big lag. So that is a pretty decent chunk of core inflation. You think about housing, that's 40%. That's going to lag by almost a year to what's happening in the market. But for a lot of other items, it is, I would say, very, very to, you know, sort of what you're seeing on the ground.
3: Oh, man, this is Mike. The last, I don't know, 6 months of inflation reports have included a pretty significant drop in oil prices, gasoline prices, you know, big ticket items that pretty much everybody pays for and everybody sees front and center. I'm guessing you, like I, have no idea where gas prices are going to go over the next 6 months. But if you strip that out, and again, I know you're alluding to core prices, but do you have a sense for, hey, if we strip out gasoline alone and everything else, you know, does what it's going to do, what are we looking at in terms of the next 6 months if we do, you know, flatline oil prices or even see oil prices going back in the other direction? I mean, how much does that seep through to more than just gasoline prices, for example?
5: Yes, I would say, you know, first of all, I think everyone's seeing gas prices go back up. You know, we had a nice run of prices declining, as you mentioned, the last 6 months. It looks like we're probably going to see gasoline up around, you know, roughly 4%. February looks like it could be up another 1 percentage point. So it is going to add a bit to the head inflation reading in the next, certainly in January report coming out in a couple of weeks, and then probably a bit in the February report as well. You know, what I would say is in terms of it seeping through to other areas, good news is that when you, it's really not gasoline that's a bigger issue for the pass-through. It's more diesel. Mm. Diesel prices, obviously everything gets transported by trucks, so diesel really matters quite a lot. And diesel prices right now, you know, the numbers are still kind of high.

0: seen come some forward prices for diesel come down quite a lot the last several months. So I think that means diesel prices should come down pretty appreciably in the next 2-3 months. And I think that's going to, sort of put a lid on some of the pass-through to, say, for example, transporting food or transporting, furniture, things like that. That was a big part of the story last year. It seems like the next few months that'll be less of an issue.
1: Amir, when you look at how a resurgence in growth may impact the Fed and their actions, do you look at that and say, hey, they're probably going to, still pause in March and take that wait-and-see approach, or does this put another hike on the table potentially for that May meeting?
0: Yeah, so honestly, my takeaway after the last meeting was they're going to go March, and they're likely to go again in May anyway. I mean, their forecast in December already said, look, we're going to get to just the 5. Another 2 hikes would get you exactly to what they forecast in December.
1: Mm-hmm.
0: And, I know you don't want to make too much of just sort of one day's report and one labor market report. But honestly, if you sit here, the market already kind of after today priced out a lot of the cuts that it had in the back half of this year. So the market was looking for a couple of cuts coming, later this year. After this jobs number day, a lot of that has been kind of wiped out because of, essentially what you're implying, which is, hey, they might have to do a little more here. But my feeling after the meeting was their big concern is still inflation. They're not getting complacent, even if the market is. If they need to do more, they're more than willing to go again after March and after May as well.
1: Very good. Amir, thank you so much for the time. We appreciate it, and have a fantastic weekend.
0: Same to you guys. Thank you.
1: That is Amir Sharif from Inflation Insights talking about, inflation.
2: I feel as though every single person that we have talked to recently about the economy, markets, Fed, which has been a lot of our talk, has kind of ended their conversation with, well, markets may be interpreting in one way, but I think the Fed is going to interpret this way, or we should interpret it that way. There seems to be a lot of concern about how we're interpreting things right now.
1: Well, we're at that point where, again, everything is nicely in balance. If you look at just everything right now and say, hey, if the economy stayed like this forever, this would be great. It's true, okay? If you have inflation that's running 0.2% a month,
2: yeah,
1: and you're adding a ton of jobs, okay, that's exactly what you want.
2: Yeah.
1: Like, you're at this Goldilocks period. But there's, I forget who it is, I think it's Bob Elliott, who coined a great term that's out there right now, which is transitory Goldilocks. We've had this idea that inflation was transitory. There was this idea floating out there that it was. And people are looking at where things are right now where, hey, Fed hikes have not really slowed the economy in any way. In fact, right now, again, for January at least, seeing an acceleration from what we saw in Q4. They have done enough where you are seeing inflation coming down, either because of what the Fed's done or just, hey, people and businesses adapt, costs get sorted out and this and that. So inflation's looking better, but does it stay there? And I think there are just an awful lot of people that are hanging their hat on, hey, this is good. This is where it should be. Like, we should appreciate this. And it's like, fine, you can appreciate it for what it is now, but just remember that markets and economies are always evolving. And that just because something looks one way today doesn't mean that's how it's going to look 6 to 9 months from now. And so I kind of use that idea of transitory Goldilocks to describe where we are right now, and that, yes, economy in January, really freaking good. Does it stay that way? I'm not convinced.
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1: As we're now joined by Peter Earle from the American Institute for Economic Research, here to talk a little bit about inflation. Peter, how are you today?
4: Great to be here.
1: Peter, your organization puts out what is called the Everyday Price Index on a monthly basis. It comes up with different readings than what we get from the CPI or PCE. Can you talk a little bit about the construction of this Everyday Price Index?
4: Sure. So the Everyday Price Index is an index that takes certain elements from the CPI. It weights them into an index of 24 prices. And what we do then is we look for changes in those, and like any index would. But I think what's unique about the EPI is that what we do is we look for consumer household costs that are not either contracted or unavoidable.

0: essentially. You know, you can avoid, say, buying a new car, that sort of thing. But everything from food, medicine, pharmaceuticals, different costs of, say, maintaining your home and all that sort of thing, all of that is in there. It makes the EPI, the Everyday Price Index, kind of a better look at what's happening with inflation and how it's impacting individuals and households.
1: What did it show for the month of January, and how does it compare to what we saw from the CPI?
0: Right, so the overall CPI climbed 0.5% in January, which was the most it's climbed in 3 months, and it was a lot of that was energy costs. But what we saw in the EPI is that it was almost 1%, almost twice that amount, and a lot of that was fueled by household fuels, utilities, that sort of thing. So what we glean from that, sort of the conclusion we can draw, is that the slowing of the disinflationary trend that we've seen is hitting households and individuals harder than the broad CPI index would indicate.
1: What about over the last year? How does the reading that you've seen from your inflation index compare to the CPI?
0: It's a little bit higher, but not terribly much. It's been I believe the year over year is 5% on the EPI than versus 0.4% in the last CPI. So there are certain things have impacted the index more, but we really see the changes are on a month to month basis.
1: So obviously there are different ways to measure inflation. CPI tries to do one thing, the EPI tries to do another thing. I don't inherently believe that anyone is better or worse because they're measuring things. Do you think there is, you know, any kind of increased accuracy in measuring certain things using your index and why it may be more representative of what individuals see or anything else along those lines?
0: Well, I think it's – so first of all, you know, it's sort of the Zeno's paradox, right? You can get closer to what inflation is, but you can never really hit it because prices – you're always sort of subject to snapshot fallacies whereby, you know, you take a look at a price and it changes in the next day or the day before, that sort of. So it's always going to be an approximation of what price levels are doing. But in the case of the EPI, we're cutting out all of the CPI that consumers, you know, may not be buying all the time or may not be part of the majority of household purchases in a given week. But again, you know, there's CPI. There's also the producer, the consumption expenditures that is used by the Fed. You know, there's GDP deflator. There's a number of inflation, each of which has its own sort of benefits and costs or detractions to using.
1: When you look at the inflation picture heading into the remainder of 2023, my concern is that you're starting to see areas that had previously given deflationary tailwinds in the second half of last year that may be reversing. Do you share similar concerns?
0: I do, and actually those concerns were heightened this morning, the PPI release. You know, I mean, if you look at the last few days, you have this pretty lousy PPI today, which not only was higher than expected, but there were revisions to previous PPIs all up past a few months. You know, the CPI number wasn't good a few days ago. We had strong retail sales yesterday. We had a blowout jobs number in January. And so, you know, on top of the Fed member Meester's comments this morning about a possible 50 basis points, I think inflation is fighting inflation is going to be a longer, slower battle, and I think we should actually start to think about a terminal policy rate of 5.75%, even 6%.
1: Very good. Peter, appreciate you joining us. Thank you so much for the time.
0: Great to be here.
1: That is Peter Earle from the American Institute for Economic Research. Mike, you had some follow-up things that you wanted to cover from our first segment.
2: Well, yeah, I mean, I think just outside of markets and decisions there, what I'm seeing across the board seems to be some it's the same complacency about interest rates that I'm sensing in the stock market. And I think it's worth, you know, mentioning some things such as where mortgage rates have gone, right? You know, I know a lot of people over the last few years looked at 3-1, 5-1, 7-1 ARMs and, you know, hoping that interest rates are going to be coming down in the near future to be able to refinance. Well, they sort of have, I think just not to the level that people were hoping for.
1: They've gone back up, actually.
2: Where are they sitting now for the average 30-year?
1: So here's where we landed on this. So from Mortgage News Daily, the average 30-year fixed rate, it peaked on October 20th at 7.37.
2: Mm-hmm.
1: It then slid down to a low on February 2nd of this year, and it got all the way to 5.99.
2: Wow.
1: So it came down almost 1.5%.
2: Yeah.
1: Since February 2nd, back up to 6.75 now.
2: Wow.
1: Yeah.
2: Rapid.
1: In 2 weeks, you've seen that. And that, to me, remember, two things have happened here. So the 10-year Treasury on February 2nd was at 3.37.
2: Yep.
1: It's at 3.3 right now. So it's expanded by almost 0.5%.
2: Sure.
1: mortgage rate.

0: rates have gone up by more than that. And that, to me, that extra spread over that 10-year treasury, that's banks saying, hey, if we have to hold this on our books, we want to make sure that we're hedged in the event that there's a lot of inflation. And so we're gonna take a little extra there in terms of the rate that we're going
1: to
0: charge.
1: I think it speaks to demand, too. Right. At the end of the day, some demand and supply. I think there was a lot of there was a lack of activity in October, November time frame. And my sense has been there is a heck of a lot more activity heading into the spring housing market right now.
0: Could be. The reason I don't think it's demand is that banks aren't raising their deposit rates, which is what you would typically see if banks wanted to attract more deposits because they don't, you know, because they need more loans and things like that. It might be some of that. I tend to think it's more. Banks don't like risk. I know that we think that they like risk because of what we saw from the investment banks back in, you know, 2007, 2008. If you talk to any banker, and a banker, I mean the person who actually does the lending, the borrow.
1: Yeah, they're very risk averse.
0: They are the most nervous people in the world. They don't like risk at all. And so if you're a banker and you're saying, okay, if there's a chance I have to hold this loan on books for the next 30 years, what do I want to get paid? If you see inflation starting to creep up again, you say, yeah, I need more because I don't want to be stuck holding this thing forever. These profits just peaked. That usually means layoffs are coming. That's the headline from Bloomberg. And does it make a convincing case, Mike?
1: Well, I think the term peaked is interesting. Peak to me implies some sort of I'm high and then coming down. And they did come down in the recent quarter. I don't think we have any real evidence that they will never go higher again. But nonetheless, the last few years have been highly profitable for most U.S. companies, I would generally say, in an environment where there's been a lot of cash poured into these companies. And so, yeah, the general conclusion that I would come to is if they did, in fact, peak and now profits are coming down, those companies are going to do whatever they can to defend their share price, which may mean layoffs. I'm not convinced that we are seeing those imminently.
0: So it's really interesting to see. I mean, Tucker was talking about Twilio there, and Twilio, despite announcing those that big earnings report, Twilio is one of the companies that this week, or maybe it was last week, I think it was last week.
1: Second round of layoffs. Right?
0: Announced their second round layoffs, 17% after doing a round of layoffs in September. We had another one of these this morning. DocuSign came out and said, hey, we're going to be laying off 10% of our workforce. They had done 9% in September. So, again, you're getting close to 20%, which, by the way, I hate to say I told you so. I told you so. This is what happens when companies cut 10%. They realize 3 or 4 months later it's not enough, and they have to do another round of layoffs. And
1: what a terrible environment to work in, it by is, the way.
0: And here's my guess, unfortunately. There's probably going to be a third round for most of those companies because that's how it worked in the tech bubble. You usually end up having to cut 25 to 35% of your staff in order to get your company squared away during a, you know, struggling, during an environment where, you know, things are no longer in your favor. So
1: when it comes to the layoffs,
0: yes,
1: I think it's pretty clear that generally these companies are being rewarded by their shareholders for doing layoffs.
0: Today. Yes.
1: And so from that perspective, I'm concerned about it because, look, you know, these companies have come out of the last few years and really done their best to, you know, make themselves beholden to more than just their shoulders. But I don't buy it. Right? At the end of the day, these companies are doing everything they can to maximize shareholder earnings. And if that means cutting labor by 10%, they're going to do so. And when incentives are aligned in that direction, it's tough to see what's going to prevent it from happening.
0: Now, we've seen, and again, both these companies, Twilio and DocuSign, tech sector. Okay, sure. These are not companies that are in manufacturing. They're not companies that are in housing. They're not companies that are in food production.
1: Yep.
0: They're in the tech sector where there was way too much hiring that went on during the pandemic, and now you're seeing a lot of companies having to cut headcount as a result. So when we see this headline, U.S. profits peak, that usually means layoffs are coming. Tech sector being proven true so far. But when we talk about the labor market as a whole right now, it's still very tight. And so I continue to wonder, and I don't know if that's the case, but if I am company X that says, hey, I've got to reduce my spend by Y dollars over the course of the next year, one of the first levers I look at before in a tight labor market is, hey, can I get rid of any real estate that I'm not using because I have employees working remotely? Okay. Even in the tech, you're seeing some of that. I mean, Facebook, Meta, whatever the heck all these days, they

0: they announced that they were supposed to take, I think it was 500,000 square feet, Hudson Yards in New York City. They said, no, we're going to do that.
1: Walmart just did the same. Closed three of their, they had these tech hubs. They were trying to compete with Salesforce and Amazon's the world. So they had three locations, Carlsbad, California, Portland, Oregon, and Austin, Texas. Closed them.
0: So
1: Didn't announce layoffs, just closed their, you know, high-tech hubs.
0: Now, the counterpoint to all this is that even though the Fed's been raising interest rates for a year, they've only been in an area that would borderline qualify as restrictive for maybe the last 6 months now.
1: Yep.
0: Since August, maybe September. So the counterpoint to all this is, hey, yes, we haven't seen layoffs outside of tech yet, but that's because really haven't been that high for that long. You know, they're higher now, but again, back in July of last year, the Fed funds rate was still in the twos.
1: Yep.
0: You know?
1: So, I mean, my answer on all this is, again, maybe. Like, I can't definitively say right now that the reason tech companies outside the technology sector have not yet laid off employees is definitely because interest rates haven't been high for long enough. But, look, companies are being rewarded for laying off employees right now, and it is a relatively new phenomenon that they're dealing with in terms of higher borrowing costs, et cetera.
0: Can we also briefly talk a little bit about just what we're seeing that's been rallying this year? Because this continued again yesterday in the Russell 2500 growth index. These are some of the names that were up big yesterday. Beyond Meat, 12%. Stitch Fix, 15%. Carvana, 18%. Wayfair, 10%. Do we all of a sudden think these companies, did Beyond Meat yesterday come out and say, hey guys, guess what? Our new product was voted best tasting fake meat ever and got into more mouths yesterday than any day ever. Oh,
1: you know what I'd love to see? An overlay of traffic volume to the Wall Street Bets Reddit, subreddit, overlaid with these stock prices.
0: This is, the stuff is being bid up right now. It's very frothy and very reminiscent of what we were seeing in 2021
1: exactly
0: and 2022.
1: Yeah.
0: It's not the kind of stuff that is indicative of a healthy long-term recovery. Maybe you get it, but when Beyond Meat, who, again, we've talked, you know, the last few weeks about just badly they've been struggling, when they're up 10%, that's not, hey, it's all clear, Beyond Meat's fine. That's individuals gambling.
1: Yes.
0: Okay. Maybe it works out, maybe it doesn't, but this is all retail stuff that is just, you don't have a bunch of hedge funds piling into Beyond Meat right now saying the time's just around the corner. Like, that's not the messaging.
1: No, but they may have exited a bunch of their shorts because they're worried about being called out of them.
0: And that also becomes the part where things start to get more dangerous because now you don't have that potential short squeeze to, you know, continue to move things up as people get more bullish eventually. So this is it's a dodgy market right now. It's been good so far to start the year, but it has not, you haven't seen the rally places that make sense, quite honestly.
1: Fair.
0: But maybe that's just my own perspective on it because I don't
1: think.
0: Well,
1: it clearly is your personal perspective on it, but time will tell whether you're right or wrong. So the average new car purchase, according to J.D. Power and Associates, was frankly well above $40,000. Let me get the exact price. It hit a record of $47,362 in the month of December, according to J.D. Power. And to me, this is just a continuation of a trend that we've been seeing over the last several years. This is not a pandemic trend, for example. But in what year did Ford, for instance, stop making sedans?
0: 3 years ago.
1: Was it only three?
0: Maybe two.
1: It was a while ago. I think it was actually pre-pandemic. So I think it was a while ago that they at least announced it. You're right. Model years might have started.
2: 2018.
1: Okay. So this has been a trend for a while where Americans have been pushing towards bigger and more expensive cars, I think really as a whole, but this really stepped in a whole different direction during the pandemic where, hey, there was a limited supply of semiconductors, and so companies that were producing cars said, we're only going to focus on those that make us the biggest profit margins. And that's what's happened, I think, result this.
0: No. No, no, no.
1: You disagree?
0: Yes.
1: Okay.
0: There are still plenty of cheap options out there.
1: Yes, but we don't buy them.
0: I know.
1: That's my point.
0: No, it's not because manufacturers changed the cars they're making.
1: Well, they did. Ford stopped making sedans.
0: Okay, go buy a Civic. They still make them. They're $25,000. You want a cola? It's 25
1: fewer
0: grand
1: of those
0: well.
1: Options out there, and America are not buying them, I guess.
0: It's
1: be my
0: not

0: entire point.
1: But it's not. They're not. It's not because manufacturers said we're not going to make these anymore.
0: No, it came from a demand perspective, which is where I started. Americans no longer want to drive cheap sedans. They want to drive big SUVs.
1: We are stupid when it comes to cars.
0: Yeah, I agree with that.
1: Let's call a spade a spade. And specifically, like, right now, we're being dumber than ever. Like, we are just making the worst financial decisions possible when it comes to cars right now. I can't overstate this enough, because it's absolutely horrible. Okay? If you look at the data, let me just put this in perspective, okay? If we look at the data that's out there right now, okay? Let's look at the January jobs report.
0: Okay.
1: That tells us, okay, here is the average hourly wage in the U.S. It's $33 an hour. Means if you work 1,000 hours at that, you're going to make $66,000 a year, which is about where median household income is.
0: Okay.
1: Because the median house in the U.S., again, you look at the number of jobs, actually has less than job because of just how it works out. Bunch
0: sure.
1: of retired people, blah, blah. So, if you're talking about the average new car price
0: at $47,000.
1: At $47,000, all Americans are making 60, again, call it 70,000. All Americans are making 60, again, call it 70,000 just to make the math easier.
0: Sure.
1: And I think that's where the actual median household income.

0: It's you. The only way this works is basically if you get to the point where people are just, you know,
1: mortgaging.
0: Okay, I'm taking out an 8-year car loan. I'm going to own the car for 6 years, and then I'm going to plan on it just repoed with like 2 years left on it as I buy something new. It can't last forever. The cars we're buying are just too expensive. You should be buying a $50,000 vehicle unless you're making $250,000 a year.
2: Yeah.
0: That's where it is, okay? And there are plenty of good vehicles cheaper. You can buy, again, you don't need to be spending a ton of money. You want to buy something, who cares what you want to necessarily buy? You can find a ton of good cars still in that range between $20,000 and $35,000. Really good cars. Now, they don't have the heated steering wheel, and they don't have the panoramic moonroof. But who cares about the panoramic moonroof? You're supposed to be looking at the road.
2: I think that if there's one area of concern that I have for vehicle companies is that I don't think that they are producing a whole lot of vehicles. I know that they're not producing a whole lot of vehicles for that segment. I don't think they're prepared to do so, and I think that demand is going to end up in the next few years. Because I've been rolling these auto loans into new 6, 7, 8 year loans and just, you know, hey, I can afford the monthly payment here. And now that interest rates have doubled, I think it's fair that interest rates on cars have doubled in the last 12 months. That's not going to be feasible anymore.
3: What about pickup trucks? I'm looking through this list of pickup trucks, and given these are just the base listings, but like Ford Maverick, $23,000. Hyundai Sonata, $26,000. Chevy Colorado, $28,000. Toyota Tacoma, $28,000.
2: Are these vehicles?
3: New.
2: Yeah.
0: Yeah, I mean, look, even if you got...
3: But, like all the bells and whistles and the leather seats.
0: And even if you want to go up a little from that, not get the base. Okay, get a Tacoma that's, you know, 35 instead of 28. You don't need to have the Tundra, you know, 55.
3: Right. Around here, you need the four-wheel drive, obviously, now so that's going to cost you more.
0: Now,
3: but
0: again, if you need an expensive car for work for one reason or another, hey, you're a contractor and you're in your truck all day and you're towing around, you just want to be comfortable because your truck is your office. Okay, fine. That's a working vehicle. At least I make a case for that.
2: But Chuck, you were just looking at Bureau of Labor Statistics numbers, right? Just a minute ago. What percent of our workforce is made up of farming and construction?
0: In terms of like how many are actually doing that?
2: Yeah.
0: About 7 or 8%.
2: At most, I think.
0: Yeah. And that's between two.
2: Yeah. I'm struggling to think a whole bunch of other categories that require that type of vehicle.
0: No, it's
2: that you personally would own, right? I mean, like, yeah, you drive a dump truck, then you're going to buy that kind of vehicle, but you don't own your dump truck. If you're a tow truck driver, very few of you actually own your original tow truck, and that's not factoring into that $47,000 new vehicle price, I don't believe. So
0: it's just not sustainable. And I get it. Everyone wants the bells. Trust me, when I start shopping around for cars, I do the same thing. I'm like, oh, like that sounds nice. And then I look at the price. And what I always come back to is, yeah, I'm going to really enjoy that for the first couple weeks. And then the novelty is going to wear off. And I'm going to be stuck with my payment for the next 6 years.
3: Everybody likes that feeling, initial feeling, but
0: you know, it
3: goes away quick.
0: It's just I keep coming back to that. And it's not to say that cars aren't fun. I mean, trust me, one of my dreams in life would be to own a Corvette. I think it would be fantastic. But I also think it would be really stupid of me to do that right now.
2: Yeah, I take great pride in driving the worst car in my neighborhood, or series of cars. Yeah, I think I might have two of the worst five. So,
0: you know, so it's just not sustainable where you see the price of new vehicles rise as quickly as they have.
2: What does it mean for automakers?
0: Well, there are a few different things to unpack there. What do you think they're going to do? Because I don't know.
2: I think they're going to struggle a little bit. I don't know that it's easy to pivot from the real push that you've made towards EVs back towards cheap whatever cars we think are going to buy. I don't think that suddenly Americans are just going to flock to sedans. So I think it's about trying to create cheap SUVs, perhaps. And that doesn't seem to line up with the drive and the push that these companies have made towards, you know, pure EVs over the last.
0: Why don't Americans like hatchbacks? Because to me, hatchback is the pinnacle of the car, actually.
3: Yeah. You want the truth?
0: Yeah. Because
3: they look dorky.
0: Do they, though? I mean, like, no. Why is that?
3: The typical American thinks they look dorky.
0: Why is that dorkier than, again, most of these small EVs are basically hatchbacks that are like six inches high.
2: Yeah, don't know.
3: I wouldn't have a problem with a hatchback, but I'm just telling you the answer. They look nerdy, dorky.
2: Like I, had, a child. I, had,

0: to really push my wife into the Civic hatchback. It took a long while.
1: Because, like, I'll give you an example. The Ford Mustang Mach-E, it is a hatchback.
2: Yeah.
1: You go out and you look at how high it is, actually. I've one. There's one that sits in our parking lot.
0: Oh, then that's what they're going to do. They're going to make hatchbacks and call them SUVs.
1: It is a hatchback. It's 2 inches higher than my car. That's what
0: they're going to do. Yeah, that's the solution.
1: That's all you got to do is call it an SUV, make it a hatchback.
0: Yeah, they're done.
2: I wonder if that guy was looking out the window of you measuring his car. He's like, what the hell's this guy doing?
1: I'm going to see if I can get it on the flatbed.
0: We brought in Mark Fetty from the Armstrong Advisory Group this morning to join us on the program and talk a little bit about what we say. Mark, thanks for joining us. Appreciate it.
3: Great to be here. Thanks.
0: So let's start right off. Expectations for this consumer price index report were that they would continue to decline from the numbers that we saw in the December report, which showed, 6.5% year-over-year inflation. Mm-hmm. And key cooling off occurring in goods specifically. We're starting to see some stuff in services, but by and large, what we were seeing was goods inflation beginning to cool off. The headline reports that we saw this morning for January were slightly higher than expectations, but I would say within a rounding error of overall expectations for what we would see from the headline numbers. So let's start right there. Headline inflation up 0.5% month over month. I believe expectations were for a 0.4% increase. Year over year, 6.4% year over year. So a decline from last month, but again, slightly hotter than was anticipated, I believe.
3: Yeah, I think we'd been lulled into us in markets, not us, just collectively we, the country, investors, however you want to think about that, had been lulled into a sense of complacency by a few months worth of good readings, which were expected because energy prices were coming down.
0: Yep.
3: So favorable year over year and even month over month comparisons made for an ultimately illusory, I think we'll see whether or not today's reading bodes what it bodes for future readings.
0: Sure.
3: We don't want to read too much any data point, but a few months maybe gave us a false of relief due to falling energy prices, and that reversed modestly. The big story month, I think you already pointed out, shelter increasing 0.7% month over month and nearly 8% year over year. That was a driver of about half the month over month inflation change. And that seems fairly well dug in. And services inflation, as you pointed out, Mike, has taken the baton from goods inflation. So we've got goods deflation now.
0: Yep.
3: Now that the pandemic phase has passed and we're into services inflation.
0: So you want a car, you want a board game, you need a new video game console. Those things are not going for quite as much as they were over the last few years, or at least the pace of increases is slowing down. But, talk to me about services. I mean, when it comes to services inflation, I think the primary one here making up a third of CPI is shelter.
3: Yeah.
0: So digging in there a bit, it's one area that I think there's been a lot of expectation of cooling off, and yet we are still, I think, average month-to-month increase on shelter costs has been 0.5 or 0.6%, and we got a 0.7% risk time. Any takeaways there?
3: Other than that, it's indicative of persistent high inflation. No, I don't have any deep insights. And I think it's important to keep in mind the big picture, which is that which the Fed can control, which is money inflation, underlying inflation, trend inflation. Some people call it core inflation. These are all synonyms. So forgetting for a moment about the trees and looking at the forest, there's evidence of mid-single digit persistent dug in, whether you get expectations or wages or super or core, and we can get into the nitty gritty of those, but that's, to me, less important than the fact that underlying or trend inflation is persistent and fairly well dug in, and it's going to require some economic pain to uproot and ultimately squash.
0: So that was your perspective. I mean, I know your perspective on things going into this, right? Like, you and I spend a fair bit of time together, whether you like it or not. So I know that your perspective has been, we had a few good months of data, but the concern would be, hey, do things trend back up in the other direction? Do energy costs bring overall prices back up? Right? To you, I don't think it's any one piece that brings prices back up, but are we going to be able to see that persistent drag down or disinflationary pressure that we have been seeing?
3: Where's that going to come from has been my question
0: throughout.
3: Historically, monetary tightening, every hike in rates by the Fed funds rate, that short-term interest rate that's up treasury bills, etc., that's all been associated with a slowdown in economic activity, which pushes up unemployment, which puts downward pressure on wages, and that helps to subdue inflation. It would be odd if inflation came down without economic cost, because historically, disinflations, not just the 70s, but other periods too, and not just in the United States, globally, historically, disinflations

0: inevitably are accompanied by some economic sacrifice.
1: Taking a look at a few individual components here. So shelter, as we mentioned, makes up over a third of headline CPI. It continues to run hot. My takeaway there, just getting away from the overall headline, would be going to be tough to see a slowdown in shelter costs if you have a hot housing market. I mean, overall interest rates have come down from those 7% peaks to now below 6% on the 30-year mortgage. Clearly, there's some excitement again about housing. Mm. I'm having a tough time understanding where that. There's been a lot of people calling for some relief on the shelter cost of the index. I don't really see, unless you see an overall housing cool off, and there's nothing indicating that today.
0: I mean, it could happen, and this is just a philosophical difference. I mean, the way I look at inflation and maybe some of the bottom-up forecasters that you've talked to on the show look at inflation. I don't find building up from individual components to be particularly helpful, because if you've got underlying inflation, it's like you got water in your house. It comes in through a shingle and it ends up in the bathroom downstairs. How the heck did it get there? We don't know. The larger point is that there's water building up on your roof and it's going to make its way into unexpected places. This, to me, is a decent analogy for inflation. There's too much money in the economy, ultimately, that pushed the level of prices. This, I'm being a little bit abstract here, but it helps me to not get bogged down. We could talk about shelter. It's interesting.
1: Yeah.
0: It is over 34% that if you look at the table breakdown that they update with every report, inflation. So it's going to, by necessity, drive.
1: It's
0: a big component. Yeah. You know, food is 13.5%. Energy prices, surprisingly, a little less than 10%. So, but they're very volatile.
1: Right.
0: So that's how they become a driver. To me, the bigger problem, going back to the water house metaphor, if I may, is that there's a lot of water on the roofs. And until we take care of that fundamental problem, too much money in the economy driving up prices through wages, and the best evidence of this is a hot labor market, whether you look at vacancies or unemployment, et cetera.
2: So, Mark,
0: Brendan,
2: would that is that really kind of the indicator, the idea that it's, you know, really focused in housing, that this is a much more systemic problem than this idea that, and we know this idea of it being transitory is long in the past, but, you know, that transitory piece, that seems to be where the goods are, right? We've kind of cured the
1: supply chains
2: and that sort of thing,
0: that's
2: but now
0: fair.
2: It seems to be very systemic. It's kind of built in, as you said, there's too much cash in the system. Would you view this as being proof of that?
0: I probably would use the word proof, but that's just a personal preference, because you could always be disproved. So I'd say it's strong evidence of it. Yeah.
1: Mm. So
0: one month it shows up in one, another month it jumps around, which is why we like here, and others do as well, median or trimmed mean CPI. We'll get data later today. It takes out the outliers no matter where they originate to give you a sense for what is going on in a trend sense, and that's what we want to get.
1: So, Mark, I'm going to make you play a little bit of mental gymnastics here, because I know your perspective on this, and your perspective is, hey, this is going to be very difficult to defeat. That is really, at least over the last few months, not necessarily the market's position on this. And so we're seeing positive returns so far from all major indices. I guess my question for you would be, the report that we received today, in my view, it's probably a B minus, maybe a C plus in terms of doing what we need to do to prove disinflation.
0: Mm-hmm.
1: How do you think market participants are taking this data so far? Because, like I said, markets are up slightly. Was this just a good enough report?
0: I don't see how it could be viewed that way. So I'm at a little bit of a loss to explain market reaction. This tells me that Fed funds probably have to go to mid fives or higher. We've been in the 6%. I don't want to tarnish you with my view. I've been in the 6% plus camp, just using basic rules of thumb.
1: Mm-hmm.
0: No, I don't claim any great foresight. But historically, you got to get Fed funds up higher than the rate of inflation so that the real Fed funds rate is enough to slow down economic activity. We're not near that point yet. How markets, equity in particular, which should be trading lower if expected interest rates are higher, which I think they probably are for any reasonable person today. How they can be trading higher, I don't claim to understand.
1: So then let's take out the day-to-day movements or minute-to-minute movements of the stock market, because who the heck knows? There's millions of participants deciding that.
0: Fair point.
1: Give me one person's view. Give me Powell. Jerome Powell came out at his last meeting and said, look, he's always going to be pretty conservative in all of this, but he used the word disinflation on more than one occasion. And to me, was a pretty, I don't know, it was a pretty dovish series of statements compared to where he has been over the last few months.
0: Yeah.
1: Again, I know your perspective on this, but is this report enough to change Jerome Powell's mind?
0: I don't know what Jerome Powell's framework is. I don't consider him to be a particularly effective or competent Fed chairperson. I think he needs to.
1: That's not a question.
0: Okay, well,

0: But it's important that I state that because I have a hard time getting inside of his mind.
1: Yep.
0: Because he doesn't seem to have an analytically approach to this problem. One press conference, he's saying financial conditions aren't a concern. Another, he's scoring them. He's confused real and nominal interest rates. I mean, he's much smarter than I am, but he clearly doesn't have training in this particular. Yeah, he's an established, successful private equity investor, among other things. But in this domain, lacks training, and it's painfully obvious when he speaks. He gets concepts confused. So I don't have a lot of confidence in his leadership, and I think that's borne out by inflation experience of the past 3 years, frankly.
1: So would your takeaway be that this report might not be enough to change his mind, but it should?
0: I don't think his mental framework is established enough to predict how he will respond to this. This could send him off the deep end in the other direction, like the parent who sometimes discipline their kids, other times they're very liberal, and the kid's behavior is all over the place as a result. I don't know. I'm stretching for metaphors. Mike, help me out.
1: No,
0: you know what I mean.
1: Yeah.
0: He doesn't have a philosophy, an approach, a framework. And I think in the modern era, you need somebody in charge of monetary policy who does. I don't know. Thinks about the world. This could send him again over the edge. Nobody wants to be called a wimp.
1: Yep.
0: And if he fails, he'd be one of the biggest monetary wimps in history. So he could overreact.
2: Mark, can you tell us how you really feel about all this?
0: Isn't it true, though? Does anybody remember Burns? You know the name Arthur Burns. He was Fed chair, and he was a Republican, conservative, CEA chair, intellectual giant, failure. His whole career was one success after another. He was a golden boy until he failed at the Fed. Now he's a poster child for monetary failure. But that's about to be dated with Jerome Powell's picture.
2: Whoa.
0: Right.
2: Happy Valentine's Day,
0: Jerome. Right. Big kiss to Jerome.
1: Well, Tucker, if we were ever going to have Jerome Powell on the show, I guess you can scrap that.
2: He might.
0: Check my calendar.
2: Come
0: on, do it
2: when
0: I'm on vacation.
1: Yeah, he's going to be showing up at Martha's doorstep, not on the
0: But I'm
1: the
0: saying he could actually overreact here to prove his monetary masculinity.
2: Because of you.
0: Because of this
2: Thanks
0: show.
2: A lot. You might just send interest rates through the roof.
1: We are going to take a quick break. We'll have a little bit of a roundup here on inflation. Mark Fandetti, really appreciate you joining us
0: to talk about
1: CPI this morning.
3: As promised, we're now joined by Amir Sharif from Inflation Insights. Talk a little bit about, inflation. Amir, how are you doing today?
4: I'm doing great. How are you guys?
3: We're doing well. So we get a hot jobs report this morning. We had hot auto sales for January. Either yesterday or the day before, I can't remember. Hot ISM services coming out this morning, and all I can think of is, gee, does it seem like, not just in the U.S., but overseas as well, all this demand may end up leading to a resurgence in inflation in the latter part of this year?
4: Yeah, I was saying this morning, we should kind of maybe stop talking about a soft land, start talking about a liftoff.
3: We might not land.
4: Yeah, I mean, the numbers are looking pretty good today. In terms of the resurgence of inflation, I've been of the sort of view that, there's a decent chance we get a pickup in inflation in the first quarter of this year. I feel like everyone's gotten pretty complacent because the last three reports were a bit more subdued. Mm-hmm. But typically in January, we tend to get a lot of new contracts coming in. And, if you just think back even a couple of months ago, actually, honestly, even before today, the general view has been, look, there's a recession coming. It's coming in the next, 6 months, probably. And so if you're a business trying to take price, this January setting a new contract is possibly the last chance you're going to have to take price, especially if the economy does end up in a recession. And so my feeling is, you could get new contracts, which do feed into the CPI in January, a bit of a pop over the next couple of months in core inflation. And I think that would be a surprise to a lot of folks who've sort of gotten used to the last 3 months of, slower inflation readings.
3: The one thing that I have always found with inflation is that it is something where it does take time for that to develop just because of how the methodology shows up in the CPI and other reports. So even if you start to see it building now, it might not actually show up for a quarter or two. Is that accurate at this point?
4: So I would say, yes, there are some lags in CPI. The most obvious is in the way we measure housing. But in a lot of other areas of the CPI, it is basically happening close to real time. So, for example, you mentioned auto sales earlier. Auto prices, if we're talking about used cars or new cars, that's based on act transaction level data that happens every month. So all that just happened in January for new cars, that pricing information is going to be the next CPI that comes out on February 14th. So that's pretty close to real time information. It's really just housing, which is probably the biggest lag. And I would say, health insurance prices are also a big lag. So that is a pretty decent chunk of core inflation. You think about housing, that's 40%. That's going to lag by almost

0: year to what's happening in the rental market. But for a lot of other items, it is, I would say, very, very close to, you know, sort of what you're seeing on the ground.
1: Omer, this is Mike. The last, I don't know, 6 months of inflation reports have included a pretty significant drop in oil prices, gas prices, you know, big ticket items that pretty much everybody pays for and everybody sees front and center. I'm guessing you, like I, have no idea where gas prices are going to go next 6 months. But if you strip that out, and again, I know you're alluding to core prices here, but do you have a sense for, hey, if we strip out gasoline alone and everything else, you know, does what it's going to do, what are we looking at in terms of the next 6 months if we do you know, see flatline oil prices or even see oil prices going back in the other direction? I mean, how much does that seep through to more than just gasoline prices, for example?
0: Yeah, so I guess I would say, you know, first of all, I think everyone's seeing prices go back up. You know, we had a nice run of prices declining, as you mentioned, 6 months. January looks like we're probably going to see gasoline up around, you know, roughly 4%. February looks like it could be up another 1 or 2 percentage points. So it add a bit to the headline inflation reading in the next, certainly in January report coming out in a couple of weeks, and then probably a bit in the February report as well. You know, what I would say is in terms of it seeping through to other areas, I think the good news is that when you, it's really not gasoline that's the bigger issue for the pass-through, it's more diesel. Diesel prices, obviously everything's transported by trucks, so diesel really matters quite a lot. And diesel prices right now, even though the numbers are still kind of high, we've seen some of these forward prices for diesel come down quite a lot the last several months. So I think that means diesel prices should come down pretty appreciably in the next 2 months. And I think that's going to, you know, sort of put a lid on some of the pass-through to, say, for example, transporting food or transporting, you know, furniture, things like that. That was a big part of last year. It seems like the next few months that'll be less of an issue.
2: Mayor, when you look at how the, you know, how a resurgence in growth may impact the Fed and their actions, do you look at that and say, hey, they're probably going to, you know, still pause in March and take that wait and see approach? Or does this put another hike on the table potentially for that May meeting?
0: Yeah, so honestly, my takeaway after the last meeting was they're going to go in March, and they're likely to go again in May. I mean, their forecast in December already said, look, to get to just north of 5, another 2 hike get you exactly to what they forecast in December.
2: Mm-hmm.
0: And I know you want to, you don't want to make too much of just sort of one day's report, one labor market report, but honestly, if you say the market's already kind of after today priced out a lot of the cut it had in the back half of this year. So the market was looking for a couple of cuts coming, you know, later this year. After this jobs number today, a lot of that has been kind of wiped out because of, you know, essentially what you're implying, which is, hey, I might have to do a little bit more here. But my feeling after the meeting was their big concern is still inflation. They're not getting complacent, even if the market is. And, you know, if they need to do more, they're more than willing to go again after May as well.
2: Very good. Amir, thank you so much for the time. We appreciate it and have a fantastic weekend.
0: Same to you guys. Thank you.
2: That is Amir Shah from Inflation Insights talking about, well, inflation.
1: I feel as every single person that we have talked to recently about the economy, markets, Fed, which has been a lot of our talk, has kind of ended their conversation. Well, markets may be interpreting in one way. I think the Fed is going to interpret this way, or, you know, we should interpret it that way. There seems to be a lot of concern about how markets are interpreting things right now.
2: Well, we're at that point where, again, everything is nicely in balance. If you look at just everything right now and say, hey, if the economy stayed like this forever, this would be great. It's true, okay? If you have inflation that's running 2% a month,
1: yeah,
2: and you're adding a ton of jobs, okay, that's exactly what you want.
1: Yeah.
2: Like, you're at this Goldilocks period. But there's, I forget who it is, I think it's Bob Elliott, who coined a great term that's out there right now, which is transitory Goldilocks. We've had this idea that inflation was transitory, or, you know, there was this idea floating out there that it was. And people are looking at where things are right now where, hey, Fed hikes have not really slowed the economy in any way. In fact, right now, again, for January at least, you're seeing an acceleration from what we saw in Q4. They have done enough where you are seeing inflation coming down, either because of what the Fed's done or just, you know, hey, people and businesses adapt and costs get sorted out and this and that. So inflation's looking better, but does it stay there? And I think there are just a lot of people that are hanging their hat on, hey, this is good. This is where it should be. Like, we should appreciate this. And it's like, fine, you can appreciate it for what it is now, but just remember the markets and economies are always evolving.

0: And that just because something looks one way today doesn't mean that's how it's going to look 6 to 9 months from now. And so I kind of use that idea of transitory Goldilocks to describe where we are right now. And that, yes, the economy in January, really freaking good. Does it stay that way? I'm not convinced.
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0: As promised, we're now joined by Peter Earle from the American Institute for Economic Research here to talk a little bit about inflation. Peter, how are you today?
2: Great. Great to be here.
0: Peter, your organization puts out what is called the Everyday Price Index on a monthly basis. It comes up with different readings than what we get from the CPI or PCE. Can you talk a little bit about the construction of this Everyday Price Index?
2: Sure. So the Everyday Price Index is an index that takes certain elements from the CPI. It weights them into an index of four prices. And what we do then is we look for changes in prices, and like any index would. But I think what's unique about CPI is that what we do is we look for consumer or household costs that are not contracted or unavoidable, essentially. You know, you can avoid, say, buying a new car, that sort of thing. But everything from food, medicine, pharmaceuticals, different costs of, say, maintaining your home and all that sort of thing, all of that is there. And that's what makes the EPI, the Everyday Price Index, kind of a better look at what's happening with inflation and how it's impacting individuals and households.
0: What did it show for the month of January, and how does it compare to what we saw from the CPI?
2: Right, so the overall CPI climbed half in January, which was the most it's climbed in 3 months, and it was a lot of that was energy costs. But what we saw in the EPI is that it rose almost 1%, almost twice that amount, and that was fueled by household fuels, utilities, that sort of thing. So what we glean from that, sort of the conclusion we can draw, is that the slowing of the disinflationary trend that we've seen is hitting households and individuals harder than the broad CPI index would indicate.
0: What about over the last year? How does the reading that you've seen from your inflation index compare to the CPI?
2: It's a little bit higher, but not terribly much. I believe the year over year is 6.5% on the EPI than versus 6% in the last CPI. So there certain have impacted the index more, but where we really see changes are on a month to month basis.
0: So, obviously, there are different ways to measure inflation. The CPI tries to do one thing. The EPI tries to do another thing. I don't inherently believe that one is better or worse because they're measuring different things. Do you think there is, you know, any kind of increased accuracy in measuring certain things using your index and what may be more representative of what individuals see or anything else along those lines?
2: Well, I think it's – so first of all, you know, it's sort of like the Z paradox, right? You can get closer to what inflation is, but you can never really hit it because prices – you're always sort of subject to snapshot fallacies whereby, you know, you take a look at a price and it changes in the next day or the day before, that sort of thing. So it's always – you're always going to – it's always going to be an approximation of what price levels are doing. But in the EPI, we're looking at – we're cutting out all the things in the CPI that consumers, you know, may not – be buying all the time or may not be part of the majority of household purchases in a given week. But again, you know, there's CPI. There's also the consumption expenditure index that is used by the Fed. You know, there's GDP deflator. There's a number of measures of inflation, each of which has its own sort of benefits and costs or detractions to you.
0: When you look at the inflation picture heading into the remainder of 2023, my concern is that you're starting to see areas that had previously given you some deflationary tailwinds in the second half of last year that may be reversing. Do you share similar concerns?
2: I do, and actually those concerns were heightened this morning with the PPI release. You know, I mean, if you look at the last few days, you know, we had this pretty lousy PPI today, which not only was higher than expected, but there were revisions to previous PPIs all upward in the past months. You know, the CPI number wasn't good a few days ago. We had strong retail sales yesterday. We had a blowout jobs number in January. And so, you know, on top of the Fed member Mies' comments this morning about a possible 50 basis point raise, I think inflation is going to, fighting inflation is a longer, slower battle, and I think we should

0: actually start to think about a terminal policy rate of 5.75%, maybe even 6%.
1: Very good, Peter. Appreciate you joining us today. Thank you so much for the.
0: Great to be here.
1: That is Peter Earle from the American Institute for Economic Research. Mike, you had some follow-up things that you wanted to cover from our first segment.
2: Well, yeah, I mean, I think just outside of some decisions there, what I'm seeing across the board seems to be some, I guess, the same complacency about interest rates that I'm sensing from the stock market. I think it's worth, you know, mentioning some things such as where mortgage rates have gone right now. You know, I know people over the last few years looked at 3-1, 5-1, 7-1 ARMs and, you know, hoping that interest rates are going to be coming down in the near future to be able to refinance. They sort of have, I think just not to the levels that people were hoping were.
1: Well, and now they've gone back up, actually.
2: Where are they sitting now for the average 30-year?
1: So here's where we ended on this. So from Mortgage News Daily, the average 30-year fixed rate, it peaked on October 20th at 7.37.
2: Mm-hmm.
1: It then slid down to a low on February 2nd of the year, and it got all the way down to 5.99.
2: Wow.
1: So it came down almost 1.5% since February 2nd, back up to 6.75 now.
2: Wow.
1: Yeah, in 2 weeks.
2: Rapid.
1: In 2 weeks, you've seen that. And that, to me, again, remember, two things have happened here. So the 10-year Treasury on February was at 3.37.
2: Yep.
1: It's at 3.83 right now. So it's expanded by almost 0.5%.
2: Sure.
1: Mortgages have gone up by more than that. And that, to me, that extra spread over that 10-year Treasury, that's banks saying, hey, if we have to hold this on our books, we want to make sure that we're hedged in the event that there's a lot of inflation. And so we're gonna take a little extra there in terms of the rate that we're going to charge.
2: It speaks to demand, too, right? At the end of the day, some demand. Why? I think there was a lot of...
1: There
2: was a lack of activity in October, November timeframe, and my sense has been there is a heck of a lot more activity heading into the spring housing market right now.
1: It could be. The reason I don't think it's demand is that banks aren't raising their deposit rates, which is what you would typically see if banks wanted to attract more deposits because they don't, you know, because they need more loans and things It might be some of that. I tend to think it's more banks don't like risk. I know that we think that they do like risk because we saw from the investment banks back in 2007, 2008. But if you to any banker, and by banker, I mean the person who actually does the lending, the borrow.
2: Yeah, they're very risk averse.
1: They are the most nervous people in the world. They don't like risk at all. And so if you're a banker and you're saying, oh, if there's a chance I have to hold this loan on my books for the next 30 years, what do I want to get paid? If you see inflation starting to creep up again, you say, yeah, I'm going to need more because I don't want to be stuck holding this thing forever. U.S. profits just peaked. That usually means layoffs are coming. That's the headline from Bloomberg. And does it make a convincing case, Mike?
2: Well, I think the term peaked is interesting. Peak to me implies some sort of all-time high and coming down. And they did come down in the most recent quarter. I don't think we have any real evidence that they will never go higher again. Nonetheless, the last few years have been highly profitable for most U.S. companies, I would generally say, in an environment where there's been a lot of cash poured into these companies. And so, yeah, the general conclusion that I would come to is if they did, in fact, peak and profits are coming down, those companies are going to do what they can to defend their share price, which may mean layoffs. I'm not convinced that we are seeing those imminently.
1: So it's really interesting to see. I mean, we're talking about Twilio there, and Twilio, despite announcing those that big earnings report, Twilio is one of the companies that this week, or maybe it was last week, I think it was last week.
2: Second round of layoffs. Right?
1: Announced their second round of layoffs. 17% after doing a round of layoffs in September. We had another one of these this morning. DocuSign came out and said, hey, we're going to be laying off 10% of our workforce. They had done 9 in September. So, again, you're getting close to 20%, which, by the way, I hate to say I told you so, but I told you this is what happens when companies cut 10%. They realize 3 or 4 months later it's not enough, and they have to do another round of layoffs. And
2: what a terrible environment to work in,
1: it is,
2: by the way.
1: And here's my guess, unfortunately. There's probably going to be a third round for most of those companies because that's how it worked in the tech bubble. You usually end up having to cut 25 to 35% of your staff in order to get your company squared away during a, you know, struggling, during an environment where, you know, things are no longer in your favor. So
2: when it comes to the layoffs,
1: yes,
2: I think it's pretty clear that generally these companies are being rewarded by their shareholders for doing layoffs.
1: Today.
2: Today.
1: Yes.

0: And so from that perspective, I am concerned about it because, look, you know, these companies have come out of the last few years and really done their best to, you know, make themselves beholden to more than just their shareholders. But at the end of the day, these companies are doing everything they can to maximize shareholder return. And if that means cutting labor by 10%, they're going to do so. And when incentives are aligned in that direction, it's tough to see what's going to prevent it from happening.
1: Now, we've seen, and again, both these companies, Twin, DocuSign, tech sector. Okay,
0: sure.
1: These are companies that are in manufacturing. They're not companies that are in housing. They're not companies that are in food production.
0: Yep.
1: They're in the tech sector. There's way too much hiring that went on during the pandemic. Now you're seeing a lot of companies having to cut headcount as a result. So when we see this headline, U.S. profits to peak, that usually means layoffs are coming. Tech sector's being proven true so far. But we talk about the labor market as a whole right now, it's still very tight. And so I continue to wonder, and I don't know if that'd be the case, but if I am company X that says, hey, I've got to reduce my spend by Y dollars over the course of the next year, one of the first levers I look at beforehand in a tight labor market is, can I get rid of any real estate that I'm not using because I have people working remotely? Okay. Even in the tech sector, you're seeing some of that. I mean, Facebook, Meta, whatever the hell these days, they announced that they were supposed to take, I think it was 500,000 square feet and yards in New York City. They said, no, we're not going to do that.
0: Walmart just did the same. Closed three of their, they had these tech hubs. They were trying to compete with all the Salesforces and Amazons of the world. So they had three locations, Carlsbad, California, Portland, Oregon, and Austin, Texas. Closed all of them.
1: So
0: didn't announce layoffs, just closed their, you know, high-tech hub.
1: Now, the counterpoint to all this is that even though the Fed's been raising interest rates for a year, they've only been in an area that would borderline qualify as restricted for maybe the last 6 months now.
0: Yep.
1: Since August, maybe September. So the counterpoint to all this is, hey, yes, we haven't seen layoffs outside of tech yet, but that's because rates really haven't been that high for that long. You know, they're higher now, but again, back in July of last year, the Fed funds rate was still in the twos.
0: Yep.
1: You know?
0: So, I mean, my answer on all this is, again, maybe. Like, I can't definitively say right now that the reason companies outside the technology sector have not yet laid off employees is definitively because interest rates haven't been high for long enough. But, look, companies are being rewarded for laying off employees right now, and it is a relatively new phenomenon that they're dealing with in terms of higher borrowing costs, etc.
1: Can we also briefly talk a little bit about just what we're seeing that's been rallying this year? Because this continued again yesterday in the Russell 2500 growth index. These are some of the names that were up big yesterday. Beyond Meat, 12%. Stitch Fix, 15%. Carvana, 18%. Wayfair, 10%. Do we all of a sudden think that these companies, did Beyond Meat yesterday come out and say, hey guys, guess what? Our new product was voted best tasting fake meat ever, and it got into more mouths yesterday than any day. No!
0: You know what I'd love to see? An overlay of traffic volume to the Wall Street Bets Reddit, subreddit, overlaid with these stock prices.
1: This is the stuff that is being bid up right now. It's very frothy and very reminiscent of what we were seeing in 2021
0: exactly
1: and 2022.
0: Yeah.
1: It's not the kind of stuff that is indicative of a healthy long-term recovery. Maybe you get it, but when Beyond, who, again, we've talked, you know, the last weeks about just how badly they've been struggling, when they're up 10%, that's not, hey, it's all clear, Beyond Meat's fine. That's individuals gambling.
0: Yes.
1: Okay. Maybe it works out, maybe it doesn't, but this is all retail stuff that just, you don't have a bunch of hedge funds piling into Beyond Meat right now saying the turnaround's just around the corner. Like, it's not the message that you're getting.
0: No, but they may have exited a bunch of their shorts because they're worried about being called out of them.
1: And that's what becomes the part where things start to get more dangerous because now you have that potential short squeeze to, you know, continue to move things up as people get more bullish eventually. So this is a dodge market right now. It's been good so far to start the year, but it has not, you haven't seen the rally in the places make sense, quite honestly.
0: Fair.
1: But maybe that's just my own personal perspective on it because I don't
0: think it clearly is your personal perspective.

0: on it, but time will tell whether you're right or wrong. So the average new car purchase, according to J.D. Power and Associates, was, frankly, well of $40,000. Let me get the exact price. It hit a record of $47,362 in the month of December, according to J.D. Power. And to me, this is just a continuation of a trend that we've been seeing over the last several years. This is not purely a pandemic trend, for example. But in what year did Ford, for instance, seeking sedans?
1: 3 years ago, maybe two.
0: Yeah, it was a while ago. I think it was actually pre-pandemic, so I think it was a while ago that they at least announced it. But you're right, model years might
2: 2018.
0: Have okay, so this has been a trend for a while where Americans have been pushing towards bigger and more expensive cars. I think really as a whole, but this really stepped in a whole different direction during the pandemic, where hey, there was a limited supply of semiconductors, and so companies that were producing cars said, we're only going to focus on that make us the biggest profit margins. And that's what happened, I think, resulted in this.
1: No. No, no, no.
0: You disagree?
1: Yes.
0: Okay.
1: There's still plenty of cheap options out there.
0: Yes, but we don't buy them.
1: I know.
0: That's my point.
1: It's not because manufacturers changed the cars they're making.
0: Well, they did. Ford stopped making sedans.
1: Okay, go buy a Civic. They still make them. They're 25 grand. You want a Corolla?
0: There are
1: it's 25
0: fewer
1: grand
0: of
1: as
0: those
1: well.
0: Options out there, and Americans are not buying them. I guess would
1: it's
0: be
1: not,
0: my point.
1: But it's not. They're not. It's not because manufacturers said we're not going to make these anymore.
0: No, it came from a perspective, which is where I started. Americans no longer want to drive cheap sedans. They want to drive big SUVs.
1: We are stupid when it comes to cars.
0: Yeah, I agree.
1: Let's call a spade a spade, and specifically, like right now, we're being dumber than ever. Like it's we are just making the worst financial decisions possible when it comes to cars now. I can't overstate this enough because it's absolutely horrible. Okay. If you look at the data, let me just put this in perspective. Okay. If we look at the data that's out right now. Okay. Let's look at the January jobs report that tells us, okay, here's the average hourly wage in the U.S. It's $33 an hour. Means if you work 2,000 hours at that, you're going to make 66 grand, which is about where median household income is.
0: Yep.
1: Because the median household in the U.S., again, you look at the number of jobs, actually has less than one job because of just how it works out. Sure. Retired people, blah, blah, blah. So, if you're talking about the new car price.
0: At 47,000.
1: At 40,000, while Americans are making 60, call it 70,000 just to make the math easy.
0: Sure.
1: And I think that's where the actual median household income is. Number's insane.
0: Yes.
1: It's absolutely insane. Because if you go back through, again, remember, for much of the last 20 years, you didn't really see much in the way of real earnings gains. It was basically eating up inflation. Average American family over the last 15 years was making anywhere from like 55 to 60,000.
0: Mm-hmm.
1: And the cars they were buying were averaging 25, 27, 28,000, somewhere around there. There's been, again, just a huge ramp up in the last 5 years in particular, really the last three that have driven. It's not sustainable. The only way this works, basically, if you get to the point where people are just, you know, okay, I'm taking out an 8-year car loan, I'm going to own the car for 6 years, and then I'm going to plan on just getting repoed with like 2 years left on it as I buy something new. It can't last forever. The cars we're buying are just too expensive. You should not be buying a $50,000 vehicle unless you're making $250,000 a year.
0: Yeah.
1: That's where it is, okay? And there are plenty of good vehicles for cheaper. You can buy, and you don't need to be spending a ton of money. You want to buy, who cares what you want to necessarily buy? You find a ton of good cars still in that range between $20,000 and $35,000. Really good cars. Now, they don't have the heated steering wheel, and they don't have the panoramic moonroof. But who cares about the panoramic moonroof? You're supposed to be looking at the road.
0: I think that if there's one area of concern that I have for vehicle companies is that I don't think they are producing a whole lot of vehicles. I know that they're not producing a lot of vehicles for that segment. I don't think they're prepared to do so. I think that's where demand is going to end up in the next few years. Because, right, people have been rolling these auto loans into 6, 7, 8 year loans and just, you know, hey, I can afford the monthly payment here. And now interest rates have doubled. I think it's fair to say that interest rates on cars have doubled in the last 12 months. That's not going to be feasible anymore.
2: What about pickup trucks? I'm looking through this

0: list of trucks, and given these are just the base listings, but
1: yeah.
0: Ford Maverick, 23,000. Hyundai Sonata, 26,000. Chevy Colorado, 28,000. Toyota Tacoma, 28,000.
2: Are they new vehicles?
0: New.
2: Yeah.
1: Yeah, I mean, look, even if you go...
0: People like all the bells and whistles and the leather seats.
1: If you want to go up a little from that, not get the base, okay, get a Tacoma that's, you know, 35 instead of 28. You don't need to have the Tundra, you know, 55.
0: Right. And around here, you need the four-wheel drive, obviously, now so that's going to cost you more.
1: Now,
0: but.
1: Again, if you need an expensive car for work for one reason or another, hey, you know, a contractor and you're in your truck all day and that's what, you know, you're towing around, you just want to be comfortable because your truck is your office... Okay, fine. That's a working vehicle. At least I can make a case for that.
2: But, Chuck, you were just looking at Bureau of Labor Statistics numbers, right? Just
1: yeah.
2: a minute ago. What percentage of our workforce is made up of farming and construction?
1: In terms of, like, how many are actually doing that?
2: Yeah.
1: About 7%.
2: At most, I think.
1: Yeah. And that's between the two.
2: Yeah. I'm struggling to think of a whole other, you know, a whole bunch of other categories that require that type of vehicle.
1: No, it's...
2: That you personally would own. I mean, like, yeah, if you drive a dump truck, then you're going to buy that kind of vehicle, but you don't own your dump truck. If you're a tow truck driver, very own your individual tow truck, and that's not factoring into $47,000 new vehicle price, I don't believe. So
1: it's just not sustainable. And I get it. Everyone wants the bells and whistles. Trust me, when I start shopping around for cars, I do the same thing. I'm like, oh, like that's nice. And then I look at the price, and what I always come back to is, yeah, I'm going to really enjoy that for the first couple weeks, and then the novelty is going to wear off, and I'm going to be stuck with my payment for the next 6 years.
0: Everybody likes that feeling, that initial feeling, but
1: you know,
0: it goes away quick.
1: It's just, I keep coming back to that, and it's not to say that nice cars aren't fun. I mean, trust me, one of my dreams in life would be to own a Corvette. I would be fantastic, but I also think... really stupid of me to do that right now.
2: I take great pride in driving the worst car in my neighborhood, or series of cars. I think I might have two of the worst five.
1: You know, so it's just not sustainable where you see the price of new vehicles rise as quickly as they have.
2: What does it mean for automakers?
1: Well, there are a few different things to unpack there. What do you think they're doing? Because I don't know.
2: I think they're going to struggle a little bit. I don't know that it's easy to pivot from the real push that you've made towards EVs back towards cheap whatever cars people are going to buy. I don't think that suddenly Americans are just going to flock to sedans. So I think it's about trying to create cheap SUVs, perhaps. And that doesn't seem to line up with the drive and the push that these companies have made towards, you know, pure EVs for the last few years.
1: Why don't Americans like hatchbacks? Because to me, the hatchback is the pinnacle of the car, actually.
2: Yeah.
0: You want to know the truth?
1: Yeah. Because
0: they look dorky.
1: Do they, though? I mean, like, how? Why is that?
0: The typical American thing look dorky.
1: But why is that dorkier than, again, most of these small SUVs are basically hatchbacks that are, like, six inches higher.
2: Yeah, don't know.
0: I wouldn't have a problem with a hatchback, but I'm just telling you the answer. They look nerdy or dorky.
2: I really pushed my wife into the Civic hatchback. It took a long while.
1: Because, like, I'll give you an example. The Ford Mustang Mach-E, a hatchback.
0: Yeah, definitely.
1: You go out and you look at how high it is, actually. I've measured one. There's one that sits in our parking lot.
2: Oh, then that's what they're going to do. They're going to make hatchback all in SUVs.
1: It is a hatchback. It's 2 inches higher
2: than my
1: car.
2: That's what
1: they're
2: going to do. Yeah, that's the solution.
1: That's all you got to do. Call it an SUV, but just make it a hatchback.
2: Yeah, they're done.
0: I wonder if that guy was looking out the window of you measuring his car.
2: What the hell's this guy doing?
1: I'm going to see if I can get it on the flatbed.
2: We brought in Mark Fandetti from the Armstrong Advisory Group's morning to join us on the program and talk a little bit about what we saw there. Mark, thanks for joining us.
3: Great to be here. Thanks, Mike.
2: So let's start right off. Expectations for this consumer price index report, where it would continue to decline from the numbers that we saw in the December report, which showed, 6.5% year-over-year inflation. Mm-hmm. And... key cooling off occurring in goods inflation specifically. We're starting to see some stuff in services, but by and large, what we were seeing was goods inflation beginning to cool off. The headline reports that we saw this morning for January were slightly higher than expectations, but I would say within a rounding error of overall expectations for what we would see in the headline numbers. So let's start right there. Headline inflation up 0.5% month over month. Expectations were for a 0.4% increase. Year over year, 6.4% year over year decline from last month, but

0: Again, yeah. Slightly hotter than was anticipated, I believe.
1: Yeah, I think we'd been lulled into sense in markets, not us, just collectively we. The whole country, investors, however you want to think about that, had been lulled into a sense of complacency by a few months' worth of good readings, which were expected because energy prices were coming down.
0: Yep.
1: So favorable year-over-year and even month-over-month comparisons made for an ultimately illusory, I think we will see whether or not today's reading bodes what it bodes for future readings.
0: Sure.
1: We don't want to read too much into any data point. But a few months maybe gave us all sense of relief due to falling energy prices. And that reversed modestly. The big stories this month, I think you already pointed out, shelter, increasing 0.7% month over month and nearly 8% year over year. That was a driver of about half the month over month inflation change. And that seems fairly well dug in. And services inflation, as you pointed out, has taken the baton from goods inflation. So we've got deflation now.
0: Yep.
1: Now that the pandemic phase has passed and we're into services inflation.
0: So you want a car, you want a board game, you need a new video game console. Those things are not going for quite as much as they were over the last few years, or at least the pace of increases is slowing down.
1: Right.
0: But I mean, talk to me about services. I mean, look, when it comes to services inflation, I think the primary one here making up a third of CPI is shelter.
1: Yeah.
0: So digging in there a bit, that is one area that I think there's been a lot of expectation of a cooling off. And yet we are still, I think the average month to month increase on shelter costs has been 0.5 or 0.6%. And we got a 0.7% reading this time. Any takeaways there?
1: Other than that, it's indicative of persistent underlying inflation. No, I don't have any deep insight.
0: Sure.
1: I think it's important to keep in mind the big picture, which is that which the Fed can control, which is monetary inflation, underlying inflation, trend inflation.
0: Mm-hmm.
1: Some people call it core inflation. These are all synonyms. So forgetting for a moment about the trees and looking at the forest, there's evidence of mid-single digit persistent dug in, whether you look at expectations or wages or super core or core. And we can get into the nitty gritty of those, but that's to me less important than the fact that underlying or inflation is persistent and fairly well dug, and it's going to require some economic pain to uproot and at least squash.
0: So that was your perspective. I mean, I know your perspective on things going into this report, right? Like, you and I spend a fair bit of time together, whether you like it or not. So I know that your perspective has been, hey, we had a few good months of data, but the concern would be, hey, do things trend back up a direction? Do energy costs bring overall prices back up? Right? To you, I don't think it's any one piece that brings us back up, but are we going to be able to see that persistent drag down or that disinflationary pressure that we have been seeing?
1: Where's that going to come from has been my question
0: throughout.
1: Historically, every monetary tightening, every hike rates by the Fed of the Fed funds rate, that term interest rate that drives up treasury bills, et cetera, that's always been associated with a slowdown in economic activity, which pushes up unemployment, which puts downward pressure on wages, and that helps to do inflation. It would be odd if inflation came down without economic cost, because historically disinflations, not just the 70s, but other periods, not just in the United States, globally, historically disinflations inevitably are accompanied by some economic sacrifice.
0: Taking a look at a few individual components here. So shelter, as we mentioned, makes up over a third of headline CPI. It continues to run hot. My takeaway there, just getting away from the overall line, would be going to be tough to see a slowdown in shelter costs if you have a hot housing market, right? I mean, overall interest rates have come down from cent peaks to now below 6% on 30-year mortgage. Clearly, there's some excitement again about housing.
1: Mm-hmm.
0: I'm having a tough time understanding where that, there's been a lot of people calling for some relief on the shelter cost of the index. I don't really see it unless you see an overall housing cool off, and there's nothing indicating that today.
1: I mean, it could happen, and this is just a philosophical difference between the way I look at inflation and maybe some of the bottom-up forecasters that you've talked to on the show, look at inflation. I don't find building from individual components to be particularly helpful, because if you got underlying inflation, it's like you got water in your house. It comes in through a shingle and it ends up in the bathroom downstairs. How the heck did it get there? We don't know. The larger point is that there's water building up on your roof and it's going to make its way into unexpected places. This, to me, is a decent analogy for inflation. There's too much money in the economy, ultimately, pushed up the level of prices. This, I'm being a little bit abstracter, but it helps me to not get bogged down. Talk about shelter. It's interesting.
0: Yeah.
1: It is over 34% this month if you look at the table breakdown that they update with every report of inflation. So it's going to, by necessity, drive it. It's a big component. Yeah. You know, food, 18.5%.

0: 10%. Energy prices, surprisingly, a little less than 10%. So, but they're very volatile.
1: Right.
0: So that's how they become a driver. But to me, the bigger problem, going back to the water in the house metaphor, if I may, is that there's water on the roof still. And until we take care of that fundamental problem, too much money in the economy driving up prices through wages, and the best evidence of this is a hot labor market, whether you look at vacancies or unemployment, et cetera.
1: So Brendan, yeah. Would that is that really kind of the indicator, this idea that it's, you know, really focused in housing, that this is a much more systemic problem than this idea that, and we know this idea of it being transitory is long past, but, you know, that transitory piece, that seems to be where the goods are, right? We've kind of cured the
2: supply chains
1: and that sort of thing. But now it seems to be very systemic. It's kind of built in. As you said, there's too much cash in the system. Do you view this as being proof of that?
0: I probably wouldn't use the word proof, but that's just a personal preference, because you could always be disproved. So I'd say strong evidence of it. Yeah.
2: Mm. So
0: one month shows up in one component, another month it jumps around, which is why we like here, and others do as well, median or trimmed means. Yeah, we'll get data on that later today. It takes out the outliers no matter where they originate,
2: mm-hmm.
0: to give you for what is going on, no matter where they originate.
2: Mm-hmm.

0: Like I said, markets are up slightly. Was this just a, hey, good enough report?
1: I don't see how it could be viewed that way. So I'm at a little bit of a loss to explain market reaction. This tells me that Fed funds probably have to go to fives or higher. We've been in the 6%. I don't want to tarnish you with my views, but I've been in the 6% plus. Just using basic rules of thumb. Mm-hmm. No, I don't claim 8 foresight. But historically, you got to get funds up higher than the rate of inflation so that the real Fed funds rate is enough to slow down economic activity. We're not anywhere near that point yet. How markets, equities in particular, which should be trading low if expected interest rates are higher, I think they probably are for any reasonable person today. How they can be trading higher, I don't claim to understand.
0: So then let's take out the day-to-day movements or minute-to-minute movements of the stock market, because yep. Who the heck knows? There's millions of participants deciding that.
1: Fair point.
0: Give me one person's view. Give me Jerome Powell. Jerome Powell came out at his last meeting and said, look, he's always going to be pretty conservative in all of this, but he used the word inflation on more than one occasion. And to me, was a pretty... I don't know. It was a pretty dovish series of statements compared to where he has been over the last few months.
1: Yeah.
0: Again, I know your perspective on this, but is this report enough to change Jerome Powell's mind?
1: I don't know what Jerome Powell's framework is. I don't consider him to be a particularly effective or competent Fed chairperson. I need to
0: not asking that question.
1: Okay. Well, but it's important that I hate that because I have a hard time getting inside of his mind.
0: Yep.
1: Because
0: fair.
1: He doesn't seem to have an analytically consistent approach to this problem. One press conference, he's saying financial conditions aren't a concern. Another, he's underscoring them. He's confused real and nominal interest rates. I mean, he's much smarter than I am, but he clearly doesn't have training in this particular. Yeah, I mean, he's an established, successful private investor, among other things. But in his domain, he lacks training, and it's painfully obvious when he speaks. He gets concepts confused. I don't have a lot of confidence in his leadership, and I think that's borne out by the inflation experience of the past 3 years, frankly.
0: So would your takeaway be that this report not be enough to change his mind, but it should?
1: I think his mental framework is established enough to predict how he will respond to something like this. This could send him off the deep end other direction, like the parent who sometimes disciplines their kids, other times they're very liberal. The kid's behavior is all over the place as a result. I don't know. I'm stretching for the force here. Mike, help me out.
0: No, you're
1: you know
0: good.
1: What I mean.
0: Yeah.
1: Because the guy doesn't have a philosophy, an approach, a framework. And I think in the modern era, you need somebody in charge of monetary policy who does. I don't know how he thinks about the world. This could send him, again, over the edge because nobody wants to be called a wimp.
0: Yep.
1: And if he fails, he'll be one of the biggest monetary wimps in history. He could overreact.
2: Mark, can you tell us how you really feel about all this?
1: Right, isn't
2: back.
1: It true, though? Does anybody remember Arthur Burns? You know the name Arthur Burns. He was Fed chair, and he was a Republican, conservative, CEA chair, intellectual giant, failure. His whole career was one success after another. He was a golden boy until he failed at the Fed. Now he's a poster child for monetary failure. That's about to be updated with Jerome Powell's picture.
2: Whoa.
1: Right? Isn't
2: Happy
1: it, isn't
2: Valentine's it? Day, Jerome. Right.
1: Thanks to Jerome.
0: Wow. Tucker, if we were ever going to have Jerome Powell on the show, I guess you can scrap that.
2: He might come on soon.
0: He's going to be showing up our fan day's doorstep, not on the.
1: But I'm
0: the
1: saying he could actually overreact here to prove his monetary masculinity.
2: Because of you.
1: Because of this
2: Thanks
1: show.
2: A lot. You might just send interest rates a roof.
0: We are going to take a quick break. We'll have a little bit of a roundup here on inflation. Mark Vandetti, really appreciate you joining us here
1: pleasure.
0: To
1: Thank
0: talk about CPI this morning.
3: As press, we're now joined by Amir Sharif from Inflation Insights here to talk a little bit about, well, inflation. Amir, how are you doing today?
4: I'm doing great, guys.
3: We're doing well. So we get a hot jobs report this morning. We had hot sales numbers for January. Either yesterday or the day before, I remember. Hot ISM services coming out this morning, and all I can think of is, gee, does it seem like, not just in the U.S., but overseas as well, all this demand may end up leading to a resurgence in inflation in the latter part of this year?
4: Yeah, I think to somebody this morning, we should kind of maybe stop talking about a softening and start talking about a liftoff.
3: We might not land.
4: Yeah, I mean, the numbers are looking pretty good today. In terms of the resurgence of inflation, I've been of the sort of view that, there's a decent chance we get a pickup in core inflation in the first quarter of this year. I feel like everyone's pretty complacent because the last three reports were a bit more subdued. But, typically in January, we tend to get a lot of new cuts coming in. And, if you just think back to even a couple of months ago, even before today, the general view has been, look, there's a recession coming. It's coming in the next, 6 months, probably.

0: And so if you're a business trying to take price, this January setting a new contract is a fast chance you're going to have to take price, especially if the economy end up in a recession. And so my feeling is, you know, you could get some of the contracts which do feed into the CPI in January. We get a bit of a pop over the next couple of months in core inflation. That would be a surprise to a lot of folks who've sort of gotten used to the last 3 months of, you know, slower inflation readings.
1: The one thing I have always found with inflation is that it is something where it does take time for that to develop just because of how the methodology shows up in the CPI and other reports. So even if you start to see it building now, it might not actually show up for a quarter or two. Is that accurate at this point?
0: So I would say, yes, there are some lags CPI. The most obvious is in the way we measure housing. But in a lot of other areas of the CPI, it is basically happening, you know, close to real time. So, for example, you mentioned auto sales earlier. Auto prices, and it doesn't matter if I'm talking about used cars or new cars, that's based on actual transaction-level data that happens every month. So all this that just happened in January for new cars, that pricing information is going to be the next CPI that comes out on February 14th. So that's, you know, pretty close to real-time information. It's really just housing, which is probably the biggest lag. And I would say health insurance prices are also a big lag. So that is a pretty decent chunk of core inflation. You think about housing, that's 40%. That's going to lag by almost a year to what's happening in the rental market. But for a lot of other items, it is, I would say, very, very close to, you know, sort of what you're seeing on the ground.
2: Omer, this is Mike. The last, 6 months of inflation reports have included a pretty significant drop in oil prices, gasoline prices, you know, big ticket items that pretty much everybody pays for and everybody sees front and center. I'm guessing you, like I, have no idea where gas prices are going over the next 6 months. But if you strip that out, and again, I know you're alluding to core prices here, but do you have a sense for, hey, if we strip out gasoline alone and everything else, you know, does what it's going to do, what are we looking at in terms of the next 6 months if we do, see flatline oil prices or even see oil prices going back in the other direction? I mean, how much does that seep through to more than just gasoline prices, for example?
0: Yeah, so I guess I would say, you know, first of all, I think everyone's seeing prices go back up. We had a nice run of prices declining, as you mentioned, the last 6 months. January looks like we're probably going to see gasoline around, you know, roughly 4%. February looks like it could be up another 1 or 2 percentage points. It is going to add a bit to the headline inflation reading in the next, certainly in January report coming out in a couple of weeks, and then probably a bit in the February report as well. What I would say is in terms of it being through to other areas, I think the good news is that it's really not gasoline that's the bigger issue for the pass-through. It's more diesel. Mm. Diesel prices, obviously, gets transported by trucks. So diesel really matters quite a lot. And diesel prices right now, even though the numbers are still kind of high, we've seen some of these forward prices for diesel come down quite a lot the last several months. So I think that means diesel prices should come down pretty appreciably in the next 3 months. And I think that's going to, you know, sort of put a lid on some of the pass-through to, say, for example, transporting food or supporting, you know, furniture, things like that. That was a big story last year. It seems like the next few months that'll be less of an issue.
1: Amir, when you look at how the, you know, how a surge in growth may impact the Fed and their actions, do you look at that and say, hey, they're probably going to, you know, still pause in March and take that wait and see approach? Or is there another hike on the table potentially for that May meeting?
0: Yeah, so honestly, my takeaway after the last meeting was they're going to go in March, and they're likely to go in May anyway. I mean, their forecast in December already, look, we're going to get to just north of 5. Another two hikes would get you exactly to what they forecast in December.
1: Mm-hmm.
0: And, you know, I know you don't want to make too of just sort of one day's report, one labor market report. But honestly, if you sit here, the market's already kind of after today priced a lot of the cuts that it had in the back half of this year. The market was looking for a couple of cuts coming, you know, later this year. After this jobs number today, a lot of that has been kind of wiped out because of, you know, essentially what you're buying, which is, hey, they might have to do a little bit more here. But my feeling of the meeting was their big concern is still inflation. They're getting complacent, even if the market is. And, you know, if they need to do, they're more than willing to go again after March and after May as well.
1: Very good. Amir, thank you so much for the time. We appreciate it and have a fantastic weekend.
0: Same to you guys. Thank you.
1: That is Amir Sharif from Inflation Insights talking about, well, inflation.
2: I feel as though every single person that we have talked to recently about the economy, markets, Fed, which has been a lot of our talk, has kind of ended their conversation with, well,

0: markets may be interpreting in one way, but I think the Fed is going to interpret this, or you know, we should interpret it that way. There seems to be a lot of concern about how markets are interpreting things right now.
1: Well, we're at that point where everything is nicely in balance. If you will just everything right now and say, hey, if the economy stayed like this forever, this would be great. It's true, okay? If you have inflation that's running 0.2% a month,
0: yeah,
1: and you're adding a ton of jobs, okay, that's exactly what you want.
0: Yeah.
1: Like, you're at this Goldilocks period. But there's, I forget who, I think it's Bob Elliott who coined a great term that's up there right now, which is transitory Goldilocks. We've had this idea that inflation was transitory, or you know, there was this idea floating out there that it was. And people are looking at where things are right now where, hey, Fed hikes have really slowed the economy in any way. In fact, right now, again, for January at least, you're seeing an acceleration from what you saw in Q4. They have done enough where you are seeing inflation coming down, either because of what the Fed's done or just, you know, hey, people and businesses adapt and costs get sorted out and this and that. So inflation's looking better, but does it stay there? And I think there are just an awful lot of people that are hanging their hat on, hey, this is good. This is where it's like, we should appreciate this. And it's like, fine, you can appreciate it for what it is now, but just remember that markets and economies are always evolving. And that just because something looks one way today, doesn't that's how it's going to look 6 to 9 months from now. And so I kind of use that idea of transitory Goldilocks to describe where we are right now. And that, yes, the economy in January, freaking good. Does it stay that way? I'm not convinced.
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1: As promised, we're now joined by Peter Earle from the American Institute for Economic Research here to talk a little bit about inflation. Peter, how are you today?
3: Great to be here.
1: Peter, your organization puts out what is called the Everyday Price Index on a monthly basis. It comes with different readings than what we get from the CPI or PE. Can you talk a little bit about the construction of this Everyday Price Index?
3: Sure. So the Everyday Price Index is an index that takes certain elements from the CPI. It weights them into an index of 24 prices. And what we do then is we look for changes in those prices, and like any index would. But I think what's unique about the EPI is that what we do is we look for consumer or household costs that are not either contracted or unavoidable eventually. You know, you can avoid, say, buying a new car, that sort of thing. But everything from food, medicine, pharmaceuticals, different costs of, say, maintaining your home and all that sort of thing, all of that is in there. And that's what makes the EPI, the Everyday Index, kind of a better look at what's happening with inflation and how it's impacting individuals and households.
1: What did it show for the month of January, and how does it compare to what we saw from the CPI?
3: Right. So the overall CPI climbed 0.5% in January, which was the most it climbed in 3 months, and it was a lot of that was energy costs. But we saw the EPI that it rose almost 1%, almost twice that amount, and a lot of that was fueled by household fuels, utilities, that sort of thing. So what we glean from that, sort of the conclusion we can draw, is that the slowing of the disinflationary trend that we've seen is hitting household and individuals harder than the broad CPI index would indicate.
1: What about over the last year? How does the reading that you've seen from your inflation index compare to the CPI?
3: It's a higher, but not terribly much. It's been I believe the year is 6.5% on the EPI versus 6.4% in the last CPI. There certain things have impacted the index more, but where we really see the changes are on a month-to-month basis.
1: So, obviously, there are different ways to measure inflation. The CPI tries to do one thing. The EPI tries to do another thing. I don't inherently believe that anyone is better or worse because they're measuring different things. Do you think there is, you know, any kind of increased accuracy in measuring certain things using your index and why it may be more representative of what individuals see or anything else along those lines?
3: Well, I think it's – so first of all, you know, it's sort of like Zeno's paradox, right? You can get close to what inflation is, but you can never really hit it because prices – you're always subject to snapshot fallacies whereby, you know, you, you

0: take a look at a price and it changes in the next day or the day before, that sort of thing. So it's always going to be an approximation of what price levels are doing. But in the case of the EPI, we're cutting out all the things in the CPI that consumers, you know, may not bank all the time or may not be part of the majority of household purchases in a given week. But again, you know, there's CPI. There's also the consumption expenditure index that is used by the Fed. You know, there's GDP deflate. There's a number of measures of inflation, each of which has its own sort of benefits and costs or detractions to using.
1: When you look at the inflation picture heading into the remainder of 2023, my concern is that you're starting to see areas that had previously given you some deflationary tailwinds in the second half of last year that may be reversing. Do you share some concerns?
0: I do, and actually those concerns are heightened this morning with the PPI release. You know, I mean, if you look at the last few days, you know, we had this pretty lousy PPI today, which not only was higher than expected, but there were revisions to previous PPI all upward in the past few months. You know, the CPI wasn't good a few days ago. We had strong retail sales yesterday. We had a blowout jobs number in January. And so, you know, on top of the Fed member Meester's comments this morning about a possible 50 basis point raise, I think fighting inflation is going to be a longer, slower battle. And I think we actually start to think about a terminal policy rate of 5.75%, maybe even 6%.
1: Very good. Peter, appreciate you joining us today. Thank you so much for the time.
0: Great to be here.
1: That is Peter Earle from the American Institute for Economic Research. Mike, you had some follow-up things that you wanted to cover from our first segment.
2: Well, yeah, I mean, just outside of markets and decisions there, what I'm seeing across the board seems to be some, I guess, the same complacency about interest rates that I'm sensing from the stock market. And I think it's worth, you know, mentioning some things such as where mortgage rates have gone right now. You know, I know a lot of people over the last few years looked at 3-1, 5-1, 7-1 ARM, and, you know, hoping that interest rates are going to be coming down in the near future to be able to refinance. Well, they sort of have, I think, just not the levels that people were hoping for.
1: Well, now they've gone up, actually.
2: Where are they sitting now for the average 30-year?
1: So here's where we landed on this. So from Mortgage News Daily, the average 30-year fixed rate, it peaked on October 20th at 7.37.
2: Mm-hmm.
1: It then slid down to a low on February 2nd of this year, and it got all the way down to 5.99.
2: Wow.
1: So it came down almost 1.5%.
2: Yeah.
1: Since February 2nd, back up to 6.75 now.
2: Wow.
1: In 2 weeks, you've seen that. And that, to me, again, remember, two things have happened here. So the 10-year Treasury on February 2nd was at 3.37. Yeah. It's at 3.83 right now. So it's expanded by almost 0.5%.
2: Sure.
1: Mortgage rates have gone up by more than that. And that, to me, that extra spread over that 10-year Treasury, that's banks saying, hey, if we have to hold this on our books, we want to make sure that we're hedged in the event that there's a lot of inflation. And so we're gonna take a little extra there in terms of the rate that we're going to charge.
2: I think it speaks to demand, too. Right. At the end of the day, some demand and supply. I think there was a lot of
1: there
2: was a lack of activity in October, November timeframe. And my sense has been there is a lot more activity heading into the spring housing market right now.
1: It could be. The reason I don't think it's demand is that banks aren't raising their deposit rates, which is what you would typically see if banks wanted to attract more deposits because they don't, you know, they need more loans and things like that.
2: Mm-hmm.
1: It may be some of that. I tend to think it's more banks don't like risk. I know that we think that they do like risk because of what we saw from the investment banks back in,
2: sure,
1: you know, 2007, 2000, but if you talk to any bank, and by banker, I mean the person who actually does the lending, the borrow.
2: Yeah, they're very risk averse.
1: They're the most nervous people in the world. They don't like risk at all. And so if you're a banker and you're saying, okay, if there's a chance I have to hold a loan on my books for the next 30 years, what do I want to get paid? If you see inflation starting to creep up again, you say, yeah, I'm going to need more because I don't want to be stuck holding this thing forever. U.S. profits just peaked. That usually means layoffs are coming. That's the headline from Bloomberg. And does it make a convincing case, Mike?
2: Well, I think the term peaked is interesting. Peak to me implies some sort of all-time high and then coming down. And it did come down in the most recent quarter. I don't think we have any real evidence that we'll never go higher again. But nonetheless, the last few years have been highly profitable for most U.S. companies, I would at least say, in an environment where there's been a lot of cash poured into these companies.

0: And so, yeah, the general conclusion that I would come to is if they did in fact peak and now profits are coming down, those companies are going to do whatever they can to defend their share price, which may mean layoffs. I'm not convinced that we are seeing those imminently.
1: So it's really interesting to see. I mean, Tucker was talking about Twilio there, and Twilio, despite announcing those that big earnings report, Twilio is one of the companies that this week, or maybe it was last week,
0: second round of layoffs, right?
1: Announced their second round of layoffs, 17% after doing a round of layoffs in September. We had another one of these this morning. DocuSign came out and said, hey, we're going to be laying off 10% of our workforce. They had done 9% in September. So, again, you're getting close to 20%, which, by the way, I hate to say I told you so, but I told you so. This is what happens when companies cut 10%. They realize 3 or 4 months later it's not enough, and they have to do another round of layoff. And
0: what a terrible environment to work in, by the way.
1: And here's my guess, unfortunately. There's probably going to be a third round for most of those companies because that's how it worked at Tech Bubble. You usually end up having to cut 25 to 35% of your staff in order to get your company squared away during a, struggling, during an environment where things are no longer in your favor. So
0: when it comes to the layoffs,
1: yes,
0: I think it's pretty clear. Generally, these companies are being rewarded by shareholders for doing layoffs.
1: Today. Yes.
0: And so from that perspective, I am concerned about it because, look, these companies have come out of the last few years and really done their best to, make themselves beholden to more than just their shareholders. But I don't buy it. Right? At the end of the day, these companies are doing everything they can to maximize shareholder return. And if that means cutting labor by 10%, going to do so. And when incentives are aligned in that direction, it's tough to see what's going to prevent it from happening.
1: Now, we've seen, and again, both these companies, Twilio and DocuSign, tech sector. Okay, sure. These are not companies that are in manufacturing. They're not companies that are in housing. They're not companies that are in food production.
0: Yep.
1: They're in the tech sector where there was way too much hiring on during the pandemic, and now you're seeing a lot of companies having to count as a result. So when we see this headline, U.S. profits just peaked, that usually means layoffs are coming. Tech sector, it's being proven true so far. But when we talk about the labor market as a whole right now, it's still very tight. And so I continue to wonder, and I don't know if this will be the case, but if I am company X that says, hey, I've got to reduce my spend by Y dollars over the course of the next year,
0: mm-hmm.
1: One of the first levers to look at before headcount in a tight labor market is, hey, can I get rid of any real estate that I'm not doing because I have employees working remotely? Okay. Even in the tech sector, you're seeing some of that. I mean, Facebook, Meta, whatever the heck they're called these days, they announced that they were supposed to take, I think it was 500,000 square feet in Hudson Yards in New York City. They said, no, we're not going to do that.
0: Walmart just did the same. They closed three of they had these tubs. They were trying to compete with all the Salesforces and Amazons of the world. So they had three locations in Carlsbad, California, Portland, Oregon, and Austin, Texas. Closed all of them.
1: So
0: didn't do layoffs. Didn't announce layoffs. Just closed their, high-tech hubs.
1: Now, the counterpoint to all this is that even though the Fed's been raising interest rates for a year, they've only been in an area that would borderline qualify as restrictive for maybe the last 6 months now.
0: Yep.
1: Since August to September. So the counterpoint to this is, hey, yes, we haven't seen layoffs out of tech yet, but that's because rates really haven't been that high for that long. They're higher now, but again, back in July of last year, the Fed funds were still in the twos.
0: Yep.
1: So,
0: I mean, my answer on all this is, again, maybe. Like, I can't definitively say right now the reason companies outside the technology sector have laid off employees is definitively because interest rates haven't been high for long enough. But, look, companies are being rewarded for laying off employees right now, and it is a relatively new phenomenon that they're dealing with in terms of higher borrowing costs, etc.
1: Can we also briefly talk a little bit about just what we're seeing that's been rallying this year? Because it continued again yesterday in the Russell 2500 growth index. These are some of the names that were up yesterday. Beyond Meat, 12%. Stitch Fix, 15%. Carvana, 18%. Wayfair, 10%. Do all of a sudden think that these companies, did Don Meat yesterday come out and say, hey guys, guess what? Our new product was voted best tasting fake meat ever

0: and it got into more mouths today than any day ever. No.
1: You know what I'd love to see? An overlay of traffic volume to the Wall Street Reddit subreddit overlaid with these prices.
0: This is the stuff that is being bid up now. It's very fraught and very reminiscent of what we were seeing in 2021
1: exactly
0: and 2022.
1: Yeah.
0: It's not the kind of stuff that is indicative of a healthy long-term recovery. You get it. But when Beyond Meat, who, again, we've talked, you know, the last few weeks about just how badly they've been struggling, when they're up 10%, that's not, hey, it's all Beyond Meat's fine. That's individuals gambling.
1: Yes.
0: Okay. Maybe it works out, maybe it doesn't, but this is all retail stuff that is just, you don't have a bunch of funds piling into Beyond Meat right now saying the turnaround's just around the corner. Like, that's not the message that you're getting.
1: No. They may have exited a bunch of their shorts because they're worried about being called out of them.
0: And that also becomes the part where things start to get more dangerous because now you don't have that potential short squeeze to continue to move things up as people get more bullish eventually. So this is a dodgy market right now. It's been good so far to start the, but it has not, you haven't seen the rally in the places that makes sense, quite honestly.
1: Fair.
0: But maybe that's just my own personal perspective on it because I don't
1: think.
0: Well,
1: it clearly is your personal perspective on it, but time will tell whether you're right or wrong. So the average new car purchase, according to J.D. Power and Associates, was fairly well above $40,000. Let me get the exact price. It hit a record of $47,362 in the month of December, according to J.D. Power. And to me, this is just a continuation of a trend that we've been seeing over the last several years. This is not purely a pen trend, for example. But in what year did Ford, for instance, stop making sedans?
0: 3 years ago.
1: Was it
0: maybe,
1: only
0: maybe two?
1: It was a while ago. I think it was actually pre-pandemic. So I think it was a while ago that they at least announced it. But you're right. Model years might
2: 2018.
1: Have okay. So this has been a trend for a while. Americans have been pushing towards bigger and more expensive cars, I think really as a whole. This really stepped in a whole different direction during the pandemic where, hey, there was a limited supply of semiconductor. And so companies that were producing cars said, we're only going to focus on those that make us the biggest profit margins. And that's what's happened, I think, resulted in this.
0: No.
1: You disagree?
0: Yes.
1: Okay.
0: There are still plenty of cheap options out there.
1: Yes, but we don't buy them.
0: I know.
1: That's my point.
0: No, it's not because manufacturers changed the cars they're making.
1: Well, they did. Ford stopped making sedans.
0: Oh, go buy a Civic. They still make them. They're $25,000. You want a Corolla?
1: There are
0: it's $25,000.
1: Fewer
0: grand
1: of
0: those
1: options out there, and Americans are not buying them, I guess, would
0: it's
1: be the
0: not
1: entire point.
0: But it's not, they're not, it's not because manufacturers said we're not going to make these anymore.
1: No, it came from a demand perspective, which is where I started. Americans no longer want to drive cheap sedans. They wanted big SUVs.
0: We are stupid when it comes to cars.
1: Yeah, I agree with that.
0: Let's call a spade a spade. And specifically, like, right now, we're being dumber than ever. Like, we are just making the worst financial decisions possible when it comes to cars right now. I can't overstate this enough, because it's absolutely horrible. Okay? If you look at the data, let me just put this in perspective, okay? If we look at the data that's there right now, okay? Let's look at the January jobs report that tells us, okay, here is the average hourly wage in the U.S. It's $33 an hour. It means if you work 2,000 hours at that, you're going to make $66,000, which is about where median household income is.
1: Okay.
0: Because the median household in the U.S., again, you look at the number of jobs, actually has less than one job because of just how it works out.
1: Sure.
0: So retired people, blah, blah, blah. So if you're talking about the average new car price
1: at $47,000,
0: while Americans are making 60, again, call it 70,000 just to make the math easy.
1: Sure.
0: And I think that's where the actual median household income is. That number's insane.
1: Yes.
0: It's absolutely insane. Because if you go back through, again, remember that for much of the last 20 years, you didn't really see much in the way of real earnings gains. It was basically eaten by inflation. Average American family over the last, you know, 10, 15 years is making anywhere from like 55 to 60,000.
1: Mm-hmm.
0: And the cars they were buying were averaging 25, 27, 28,000, somewhere around there. There's been, again, just a huge ramp up in the last 5 years in particular, really the last three that have driven this. It's not sustainable. The only way this works is basically if you get to the point where people are just, you know,
1: mortgaging.
0: Okay, I'm taking out an 8-year car loan. I'm going to own the car for 6

0: years, and then I'm going to plan on it just getting repoed with like 2 years left on it as I buy something new. It can't last forever. The cars we're buying are just too expensive. You should not be buying a $50,000 vehicle unless you're making $250,000 a year.
1: Yeah.
0: That's where it is. Okay? And there are plenty of good vehicles for cheaper. You can buy, again, you need to be spending a ton of money. You want to buy something, who cares what you want to necessarily buy? You can get a ton of good cars still in that range between $2,000 and $35,000. Really good cars. Now, they don't have the heated steering and they don't have the panoramic moonroof. But who cares about the panoramic moonroof? You're supposed to be looking at the road.
1: I think that if there's one concern that I have for vehicle companies is that I don't think they're producing a whole lot of vehicles. I know that they're not producing a whole lot of vehicles for that segment. I don't think they're prepared to do so. And I think that's where demand is going to end up in the next few years. Because you're right, people have been rolling these auto loans into new 6, 7, 8 year loans and just, you know, hey, I can afford the monthly payment here. And now interest rates have doubled. I think I say that interest rates on cars have doubled in the last 12 months. That's not going to be feasible anymore.
2: What about pickups? I'm looking through this list of pickup trucks, and given these are just the base listings, like,
0: yeah.
2: Ford Maverick, $23,000. Hyundai Sonata, $26,000. Chevy Colorado, $28,000. Toyota Tacoma, $28,000.
1: These new vehicles?
2: New.
1: Yeah.
0: Yeah, I mean, look, even if...
2: But people like all the bells and whistles and the leather seats.
0: And even if you want to go up a little from that, not get the base. Okay, get a Tacoma that's, you know, 35 instead of 28. You don't need to have the Tundra, you know, 55.
2: Right. And around here, you need a four-wheel drive, obviously, so that'll cost you more.
0: Now,
2: but
0: again, if you need an expensive car for work for one reason or another, you're, you know, a contractor and you're in your truck all day and that's what, you know, you're towing around. You just want to be comfortable. Truck is your office. Okay, fine. That's a working vehicle. At least I can make a case for that.
1: But, Chuck, you were just looking at Bureau Statistics numbers, right?
0: Just
1: a minute ago. What percentage of our workforce is made up of farming and construction?
0: In terms of, like, how many are doing that?
1: Yeah.
0: About 7 or 8%.
1: At most, I think.
0: Yeah, and that's between the two.
1: Yeah. I'm struggling to think of a whole other, you know, a whole bunch of other categories that require that type of vehicle.
0: No, it's...
1: That you personally would own. And I mean, like, yeah, if you drive a dump truck, then you're going to buy that kind of vehicle, but you don't own your dump truck. If you're,
0: maybe
1: if you're a tow truck
0: does.
1: Driver, very, you know, very few actually own your individual tow truck, and that's not factoring in that $47,000 new vehicle price, I don't believe. So
0: it's just not sustainable. And I get it. Everyone wants the bells and whistles. Trust me, when I start shopping around for cars, I do the same thing. I'm like, oh, look, that sounds nice. And then I look at the price, and what I always come back to is, yeah, I'm going to really enjoy that for the first couple weeks, and then the novelty is going to wear off, and I'm going to be stuck with my payment for the next 6 years.
2: Everybody likes that feeling, that initial feeling, but
0: you know, it
2: goes away quick.
0: It's just, I keep coming back to that, and it's not to say that, like, nice cars aren't fun. I mean, trust me, one of my dreams in life would be to own a Corvette. I think it would be fantastic. I also think it would be really stupid of me to do that right now.
1: Yeah, I take great pride in driving the worst car in my neighborhood, or series of cars. Yeah, I think I might have two of the worst five, so.
0: You know, so it's just not sustainable where you see the price of new vehicles rise as quickly as they have.
1: What does it mean for automakers?
0: Well, there are a few different things to unpack there. What do you think they're going to do? Because I don't know.
1: I think they're going to struggle a little bit. I don't know that it's easy to pivot from the real push that you've made towards EVs backwards, cheap, whatever we think people are going to buy. I don't think that suddenly Americans are going to flock to sedans. So I think it's about trying to create cheap SUVs, perhaps. And that doesn't seem to line up with the drive and the push that these companies have made towards, you know, pure EVs over the last few years.
0: Why don't Americans like hatchbacks? Because to me, the hatchback is the pinnacle of the car.
1: Yeah.
2: You want to know the truth?
0: Yeah. Because
2: they look dorky.
0: Do they, though? I mean, like, why is that?
2: The typical American thinks they look dorky.
0: But why is that dorkier than, again, most of these small SUVs are basically hatchbacks, like, six inches higher.
1: Yeah, don't know.
2: Wouldn't have a problem with a hatchback, but I'm just telling you the answer. They look nerdy or dorky.
1: I had really pushed my wife into the Civic hatchback. It took a long while.
0: Because, like, I'll give you an example. The Ford Mustang Mach-E,

0: is a hatchback.
1: Yeah, definitely.
0: You go out and you look at how high, actually. I've measured one. There's one that sits in our parking lot. Well,
2: then that's what they're going to do. They're going to make hatchbacks and SUVs.
0: It is a hatchback. It's 2 inches high.
2: That's what they're
0: going to
2: do. Yeah, that's the solution.
0: That's all you got to do is call it an SUV, but just make it a hatchback.
2: Yeah, they're done.
1: I wonder if that guy was looking out the window of you measuring his car. It's like, what the hell's this guy doing?
0: I'm
1: going
0: to see if I can get it on the flatbed.
2: We've been Mark Fandetti from the Armstrong Advisory Group this morning to join us on the program and talk a little bit about what we saw there. Mark, thanks for joining. Appreciate it.
3: Great to be here. Thanks, Mike.
2: So let's start right. Expectations for this consumer price index report. They would continue to decline from the numbers that we saw in the December report, which showed, 6.5% year-over-year inflation. Mm-hmm. And key cooling off occurring in goods inflation specifically. We're starting to see some stuff in services, but by and large, what we were seeing was goods inflation beginning to cool off. The headline reports that we saw this morning for January were slightly higher than expectations, but I would say with a rounding error of overall expectations for what we'd see from the headline numbers. So let's start right there. Headline inflation up 0.5% month over month. I believe expectations were for a 0.4% increase. Year over year, 6.4% year over year. So a decline from last month, but again, slightly hotter than was anticipated, I believe.
3: Yeah, I think we lulled into a sense in markets, not us, just collectively we, the whole country, investors, however you want to think about that, had been lulled into a sense of complacency by a few months' worth of good readings, which worked because energy prices were coming down.
2: Yep.
3: So favorable year-over-year and even month-over-month comparisons for, and ultimately illusory, I think we will see whether or not today's reading bodes what it bodes for future readings.
2: Sure.
3: We don't want to read too much into any data point, but a few months maybe gave us a false sense of relief due to falling energy prices, and that reversed modestly. The big stories this month, I think you already pointed out, shelter increasing 7% month over month and nearly 8% year over year. That was a driver of about half the month over month inflation change. And that seems fairly well dug in. And services inflation, as you pointed out, Mike, has taken the baton foods inflation. So we've got goods deflation now.
2: Yep.
3: Now that the pandemic phase has passed and we're into services inflation.
2: So you want a car, you want a board game, you need a new video game console. Those things are not going for quite as much as they were over the last few years, or at least the pace of increase is slowing down.
3: Right.
2: But, talk to me about services. I mean, look, when it comes to services inflation, I think the primary one here making up a third CPI is shelter.
3: Yeah.
2: So digging in there a bit, that is one area that I think a lot of expectation of a cooling off, and yet we are still, I think the average month-to-month increase shelter costs has been 0.5 or 0.6%. We got a 0.7% reading this time. Any takes there?
3: Other than that, it's indicative of persistent underlying inflation. No, I don't have any deep insights. And
2: sure,
3: I think it's important to keep in mind the big picture, which is that which Fed can control, which is monetary inflation, underlying inflation, trend inflation.
2: Mm-hmm.
3: Some people call it inflation. These are all synonyms. So forgetting for a moment about the trees and looking at the forest, there's evidence of mid-single digit persist dug in, whether you look at expectations or wages or super core or core, and we can get into the nitty gritty of those, but that's to me less important than the fact underlying or trend inflation is persistent, fairly well dug in, and it's going to require some economic to uproot and ultimately squash.
2: So that was your perspective. I mean, I knew your perspective on things going into this report, right? Like, you and I spend a fair bit of time together, whether you like it or not. So I know that your perspective has been, hey, we had a few good months of data, but the concern would be, hey, do things trend back up in the other direction? Do energy costs bring overall prices back up? Right? To you, I don't think any one piece that brings prices back up, but are we going to be able to see that persistent drag down or that disinflationary pressure that we have been seeing?
3: Where's that going to come from has been my question
2: throughout.
3: Historically, every monetary thing, every hike in rates by the Fed of the Fed funds rate, that short-term interest rate that drives up treasury bills, et cetera, that's always been associated with a slowdown in economic activity, which pushes unemployment, which puts downward pressure on wages, and that helps to subdue inflation. It would be odd if inflation came down without economics, because historically disinflation, the 70s, but other periods too, and not just in the United States, globally, historically disinflations inevitably are accompanied by some economic sacrifice.
2: Taking a look at a few individual components. So shelter, as we mentioned,

0: mentioned, makes up over a third of headline CPI. It continues to run hot. My takeaway there, just getting from the overall headline, would be going to be tough to see a slowdown in shelter costs if you have a hot housing market, right? I mean, interest rates have come down from those 7% peaks to now below 6% on the 30-year mortgage. Clearly, the excitement again about housing.
1: Mm-hmm.
0: I'm having a tough time understanding where that, you know, there's been a lot of people come for some relief on the shelter cost of the index. I don't really see it unless you see an overall housing cool off, and there's nothing indicating that today.
1: I mean, it could happen. And this is just a philosophical difference between the way I look at inflation and maybe some of the bottom-up forecasters that you've talked to on the show look at inflation. I don't find building up from individual components particularly helpful, because if you've got underlying inflation, it's like you got water in your house. It comes in through a shingle and it ends up in the bathroom downstairs. How the heck did it get there? We don't know. The large point is that there's water building up on your roof and it's going to make its way into unexpected places. This, to me, is a decent analogy for inflation. There's too much money in the economy, ultimately. That pushed up the level of prices. This, I'm being a little bit abstract here, but it helps me to not get bogged down. We could talk about shelter. It's interesting.
0: Yeah.
1: It is over 34% this month if you look at the table breakdown that they update with every report of inflation. So it's going to, by necessity, drive it.
0: It's
1: a component. Yeah. You know, food is 13.5%. Energy prices, surprisingly, a little less than 10%. So, but they're volatile.
0: Right.
1: So that's how they become a driver. But to me, the problem, going back to the water in the house metaphor, if I may, is that there's a lot of water on the roof still. Until we take care of that fundamental problem, too much money economy driving up prices through wages, and the best. And so this is a hot labor market, whether you look at vacancies or unemployment, et cetera.
2: So, Mark,
1: Brendan,
2: would that is that really kind of the indicator, this idea that it's, you know, really focused in housing, that this is a much more systemic problem than this idea that, and we know the idea of it being transitory is long in the past, but, you know, that transitory piece, that seems to be where the goods are, right? We kind of cured the
0: supply chains
2: and that sort of thing,
1: that's
2: but now
1: fair, yeah,
2: it seems very systemic. It's kind of built in, as you said, there's too much cash in the system. Would you view this as being proof of that?
1: I don't. I probably wouldn't use the word proof, but that's just a personal preference, because it could always be disproved. So I'd say it's strong evidence of it.
0: Mm. So
1: one month it shows up in one component, another month jumps around, which is why we like here, and others do as well, mean or trimmed mean CPI. We'll get data on that later today. It takes out the outliers no matter where they're originating to give you a sense for what is going on, trend sense. And that's what we want to get at.
0: So, Mark, I'm going to make you play a little bit of mental gymnastics here, because I know your perspective on this, and your perspective is, hey, this is going to be very difficult to defeat. That is clearly, at least over the last few months, not necessarily the market's position on this. And so we're seeing positive returns so far from all three major indices. I guess my question for you would be, the report that we received today, in my view, it's probably a B-, maybe a C-plus in terms of doing what we need to do to prove disinflation.
1: Mm-hmm.
0: How do you think market participants are taking this data so far? Because, like I said, markets are up slightly. Was this just a, hey, good enough report?
1: I don't see how it could be viewed that way. So I'm at a little bit of a loss to explain market reaction. This tells me that Fed funds probably have to go to mid fives or higher. We've been the 6%. I don't want to tarnish you with my views. I've been in the 6% plus camp, just using basic rules of thumb.
0: Mm-hmm.
1: No, I don't claim any great foresight. But historically, you got to get Fed funds up higher than the rate of inflation so that the real Fed funds rate is enough to slow down economic activity. We're not anywhere near point yet. How markets, equities in particular, which should be trading lower if expected interest rates are higher, which I think they probably, for any reasonable person today, how they can be trading higher, I don't understand.
0: So then let's take out the day movements or minute-to-minute movements of the stock market, because who the heck, there's millions of participants deciding that.
1: Fair point.
0: Give me one person's view. Give me Jerome Powell. Jerome Powell came out at his last meeting and said, look, he's always going to be pretty conservative in all of this, but he used the word disinflation on more than one occasion, and to me was a pretty, I don't know, it was a dovish series of statements compared to where he has been over the last few months.
1: Yeah.
0: Again, I know your perspective on this, but is this report enough to change Jerome Powell's mind?
1: I don't know what Jerome Powell's framework is. I don't consider him to be a particularly effective or competent Fed chairperson. I think he needs to
0: not asking that question.
1: Okay. Well, but it's important that I state that, because I have a time getting inside of his mind.
0: Yep.
1: because he doesn't have an analytically consistent approach to this

0: One press conference, he's saying financial conditions are a concern. Another, he's underscoring them. He's confused real and nominal interest rates. I mean, he's much smarter than I am, but he clearly does a training in this particular. Yeah, I mean, he's a successful private equity investor, among things. But in this domain, he lacks training, and it's painfully obvious when he speaks. He sounds its concepts confused. So I don't have a lot of confidence in his leadership, and I think that's borne out by the inflation experience of the past 3 years, frankly.
1: So would your takeaway be that this report might not be enough to change his mind, but it should?
0: I don't think his mental framework is established enough to predict how he will respond to something like this. This send him off the deep end in the other direction, like the parent who sometimes discipline their kids, other times they're very liberal, and the kid's behavior is all over the place as a result. I don't know. I'm stretching for metaphors here. Mike, help me out. No, you know what I mean.
1: Yeah.
0: The guy doesn't have a philosophy, an approach, a framework. And I think in the modern era, you need somebody in charge of monetary policy who does. I don't know how he thinks about the world. Send him again over the edge, because nobody wants to be called a wimp.
1: Yep.
0: And if he fails, he'll be one of the biggest monetary wimps in history. So he could overreact.
2: Mark, can you tell us how you really feel about all this?
0: Right, isn't it true, though? Does anybody remember Arthur Burns? Do you know Arthur Burns? He was Fed chair, and he was a Republican, conservative, CEA chair, intellectual giant, failure. His whole career was one success after another, the golden boy, until he failed at the Fed. Now he's a poster child for monetary failure. But that's about to be updated with Jerome Powell's picture.
2: Whoa.
0: Right, isn't it?
2: Happy Valentine's
0: Day. Right. Big kiss to Jerome.
1: Tucker, if we were ever going to have Jerome Powell on the show, I guess you can scrap that.
2: Oh, yeah, he might.
0: Check my
2: he
0: calendar.
2: Might
0: come do on it when
2: soon.
0: I'm on vacation.
1: Yeah, he's going to be showing up at Mark Fendi's doorstep, not on the
0: But say he could actually overreact here to prove his monetary masculinity.
2: Because of you.
0: Because of this
2: Thanks
0: show.
2: A lot. You might send interest rates through the roof.
1: We are going to take a quick break. We'll have a little bit of a roundup here on inflation. Mark Fendetti, really appreciate you joining us here
0: pleasure.
1: To
0: Thank
1: talk about the guy this morning.
3: As promised, we're now joined by Amir Sharif from Inflation Insights here to talk a little bit about, well, inflation. Amir, how are you doing today?
4: I'm doing great. How are you guys?
3: We're doing well. So we get a hot jobs report this morning. We had hot auto sales numbers for January. Day or the day before, I can't remember. Hot ISM services coming out this morning, and all I can think of is, gee, does it seem like not just in the U.S., but you know, overseas as well, all this demand may end up leading to a resurgence in inflation in the latter part of this year?
4: Yeah, you know, I was saying to somebody this morning, we should kind of stop talking about a soft landing and start talking about a liftoff.
3: We might land.
4: The number is pretty good today. You know, in terms of the resurgence of inflation, I've been of the sort of view that, you know, there's a good chance we get a pickup in core inflation in the first quarter of this year. I feel like everyone's gotten pretty complacent because the last three reports were a bit more subdued. Mm-hmm. But, you know, typically in January, we get a lot of new contracts coming in. And, you know, if you just think even a couple of months ago, even before today, the general view has been, look, there's a recession coming. It's coming in the next, you know, 6 months, probably. And so if you're just trying to take price, this January, setting a new contract is possibly the last chance you're going to have to take price, especially if the economy does end up in a recession. And so my view is, you know, you could get some of these new contracts, which do feed into the CPI in January. We could get a bit of a pop over the next couple of months in core inflation. And I think that would be a surprise to a lot of folks who've gotten used to the last 3 months of, you know, slower inflation readings.
3: The one thing that I have always found with inflation is that it is something where it does take time for that to develop just because of how the methodology shows up in the CPI and other reports. So even if you start to see it building now, it might not actually show up for a quarter or two. Is it accurate at this point?
4: So I would say, yes, there are some lags in the CPI. The most obvious is in the way you measure housing. But in a lot of other the CPI, it is basically happening, you know, close to real time. So, for example, you mentioned auto sales earlier. Auto prices, and it doesn't matter if we're talking about used cars or new cars, that's based on actual transaction-level data that happens every month. So all the sales that just happened in January for new cars, pricing information is going to come into the next CPI that comes out on February 14th. So that's, you know, pretty close to real-time information. It's really just housing, which is probably the biggest. And I would say, you know, health insurance prices are also a big one. So that is a pretty decent chunk of core inflation. You think about something that's 40%. That's going to lag almost a year to what's happening in the rental market. But for a lot of other items, it is, I would say, very, very close to, you know, what you're seeing on the ground.
1: Omer, this is Mike. Last

0: I don't know, 6 months of inflation reports have included a pretty significant drop in oil prices, gasoline prices, you know, big ticket items that pretty much everybody pays for and everybody sees front and center. I'm guessing you, like I, have no idea where gas prices go over the next 6 months. But if you strip that out, and again, I know you're alluding to core prices here, but do you have a for, hey, if we strip out gasoline alone and everything else, you know, does what it's going to do, what are we looking at in terms of the next 6 months? If you, you know, see flatline oil prices or even see oil prices going back in the other direction, I mean, how much does that seep through to more than just gasoline prices, for example?
1: Yeah, so I guess I would say, you know, first of all, I think everyone thinks gas prices go back up. You know, we had a nice run of prices declining, as you know, the last 6 months. January looks like we're probably going to see gas around, you know, roughly 4%. February looks like could be up another 1 or 2 percentage points. It is going to add a bit to the headline inflation reading in the next January report coming out in a couple of weeks, and then probably a bit in the report as well. You know, what I would say is in terms of it seeping to other areas, I think the good news is that when you really not gasoline that's the bigger issue for the pass-through, it's more diesel. Diesel prices, obviously everything is imported by trucks, so diesel really matters quite a lot. Diesel prices right now, even though the numbers are still kind of high, we've seen some of these forward prices for diesel come down quite a lot the last several months. So I think that means diesel should come down pretty appreciably in the next 2-3 months. And I think that's going to, you know, sort of put a lid on some of the pass-through to, say, for example, transporting food or transporting furniture, things like that. That was a big part of the story last year. It seems like the next few months that'll be less of an issue.
2: Amir, when you look at how the, you know, how a resurgence in growth may impact the Fed and their actions, do you look at that and say, hey, they're probably going to, you know, still pause in March and take that wait and see approach, or does this put another hike on the table potentially for that May meeting?
1: Yeah, so honestly, my takeaway after the last meeting was they're going to go in March, and they're likely to go again in May anyway. I mean, their forecast in December already said, look, we're going to get to just north of 5. Another 2 hike get you exactly to what they forecast in December.
2: Mm-hmm.
1: And, you know, I know you don't want to make too much of just sort of one day's report, one labor market report. But honestly, if you hear the market's already kind of after today priced out a lot of the cut that it had in the back half of this year. So the market was looking for a couple of cuts coming, you know, later this year. After this jobs number today, a lot of that has been kind of wiped out. Because of, you know, essentially what you're implying, which is they might have to do a little bit more here. But my feeling after the meeting was their big concern is still inflation. They're not getting complaint, even if the market is. And, you know, if they need to do more, then they're more than willing to go again after after March and after May as well.
2: Very good. Amir, thank you so much for the appreciate it, and have a fantastic weekend.
1: Same to you guys. Thank you.
2: That is Amir Sharif from Inflation Insights talking about, well, inflation.
0: I feel as every single person that we have talked to recently about the economy, markets, Fed, which has been a lot of our talk, has kind of ended their conversation with, well, markets may be interpreting in one way. I think the Fed is going to interpret this way, or you know, we should interpret it that way. There seems to be a lot of concern about how markets are interpreting things right now.
2: Well, we're at a point where, again, everything is basically in balance. If you look at just everything right now and say, hey, if the economy stayed like this for, this would be great. It's true, okay? If you have inflation that's running 0.2% a month,
0: yeah,
2: and you're adding a ton of jobs, okay, that's exactly what you want.
0: Yeah.
2: You're at this Goldilocks period. But there's, I forget who it is, I think it's Bob Elliott who coined a great term that's out there right now, which is transitory Goldilocks. We've had this idea that inflation was transitory, or you know, there was this idea floating out there that it was, and people are looking at where things are right now, where hey, Fed hikes have not really slowed the economy in any way. In fact, right now, again, for January at least, you're seeing an acceleration from what we saw in Q4. They have done enough where you are seeing inflation coming down, either because of what the Fed's done or just, you know, hey, people and business adapt and costs get sorted out and this and that. So inflation's looking better, but does it stay there? And I think there are just an awful lot of people that are hanging their hat on, hey, this is good. This is where it should be. Like, we should appreciate this. And it's like, fine, you can appreciate it for what it is now, but just remember that markets and economies are always evolving. And that just because something looks one way today doesn't mean how it's going to look 6 to 9 months from now. And so I kind of use